0: an overnight
1: that
0: fix.
1: That's actually not true. Once ships are actually allowed to move through the straits freely, you will see the future price on oil tumble in the overnight markets. Mm. That's what will happen. Mm. And then when the future price plummets, you will see that show up in gas pumps. They'll go right back down to $3 like they were before.
2: Now, tell me the last time when gas prices rose that they immediately came right back down. When was the last time that has ever happened?
3: Never.
2: Exactly.
4: You don't understand. Byron Donald says they are already very low. You are not seeing what you're seeing at the gas pump.
1: The reason why gas prices were plummeting in this country is because of Donald Trump's economic policies.
4: Plummeting?
1: They actually brought those gas prices down.
4: What?
1: Because we already remember what happened under the previous administration. Prices across the board in the United States were up radically because of terrible Democrat economic policy. So that's the actual fact basis that we need to have this conversation on.
4: I see. Okay, they were.
3: There's no facts there. There's no basis.
4: Gas prices are low.
3: Well,
4: I'm like, what?
3: He even says it. He says future gas price. I'm like, are you telling me that in the future? That's what this person just said to you.
4: Right.
3: That in the future, yeah, but that's not, it's not going to come. But the reality here is, what I am happy about is that people maybe finally can put to bed the myth that the Republicans are better at money. Just the myth. That has been allowed and has been propagated by the media for my entire life.
4: Yeah.
3: Because whenever there's a Republican in office, the Democrat has to come and fix everything they did.
4: And we were just talking about this, where we are with Iran, and just the racism that underlies it. We are going to get not even close to as good a deal as Obama got, which he ripped up because the black guy did it. I mean, and Iran is in a much stronger position. You know, remember, like, oh, we gave, you know, Obama gave them all this money. First of all, it was their money. He unfroze it. The deal was working spectacularly well, actually, right? They weren't enriching uranium. And now we've given them this unlimited source of income with the strait. They're in a much more powerful position than they were before, right?
3: Yeah. They're world players now.
4: Yeah.
3: Controlling a quarter of
5: Trump gave them the power.
3: That's right. Also, it's the reason we're in Iran. Part of the problem with the racism here is it's the racism that made them think they could go in there and win in 24 hours or less.
4: Thank you. Ruth Bunda wrote a piece about this.
5: Why.
4: It's the racism that underlies just about every one of their policies. We've been talking about the former CDC saying Ebola is going to be a big deal. And, you know, Trump says it out loud. It's just in Africa now. You can hear, it's not even a dog whistle. It's just black people. It's just, you know, whole countries. And you know, as if we didn't learn from COVID about the viruses don't know borders, right?
3: They really don't.
5: No, they don't. And also, that is part and parcel of the concept, which is, it doesn't matter if millions of Africans die. We're going to go in there and take their natural resources
3: continue
5: to extract from that continent what we need, and it doesn't matter
3: they're tying it to aid.
5: Cleared this continent of Native America of Native Americans. They've done it before.
4: Yeah. I mean, not to mention
5: they're
4: killers. I've barely seen any coverage over the clearly white supremacist white teenagers that shot up the mosque, and you're like, what? You know, obviously it's this kind of anti-Islamic rhetoric that Trump engages in every day about Iran and everything else, you know, and you're like, once again, I mean, our friend Jasmine Crockett was the only one talking about this week about white supremacist violence again.
3: That's right, because I'm going to tell you something. If they had lived, they'd be giving them money out of that fund.
4: Yeah.
3: This is who they are.
4: Yeah. By the way, you know who else wants money? I forgot who's been lining up for the slush fund. George Santos.
2: Why?
4: Yeah.
2: Why?
4: Katara Ravishe.
2: Uh-huh.
4: Yeah. Well, because he needs new drag stuff.
2: All right.
4: Mark McCloskey. Oh, remember the white couple that threatened
2: in St. Louis.
4: Yes, in St. Louis.
2: With the guns on their porch.
4: Right, threatened the Black Lives Matter protesters.
5: Who are wealthy people.
2: They are.
5: And that's the thing, too. It's like, they're just ready to pay anybody who stood up for Trump.
3: Yeah.
5: That is what, but and I need them to understand that the message that they're putting out there is, oh, if I go to Washington and I break into Congress, I can get paid for it. My side.
4: Yeah, someone said my new retirement plan, breaking into the Capitol and being on Mike Johnson's desk. I guess that's
3: Okay.
4: Yeah.
3: They're going to give Kyle Rittenhouse money. Understand that part of this is about

0: not just rewarding that behavior and saying it's okay, but funding it. Funding another insurrection,
1: right.
0: Funding their ability to have this army that is completely loyal to
2: That's
0: them and
2: right.
0: answers to no one else.
3: Yeah, and it's not even,
0: That's
3: to your
0: right.
3: point, it's not even partisan. Rod Blagojevich, wants, you know,
1: wants
3: money from
1: too.
3: This fund. I
1: yeah.
3: mean, it's just, you're
0: okay,
3: right, anyone that sucks up to Trump, right?
0: Isn't there like, is there some, okay, do they even have like a time limit? Because Blagojevich has nothing, this is so, like, I don't know how.
1: It's officially people who are aggrieved by the Biden Justice Department, right? Was
3: I guess
1: was
0: yeah,
1: that
0: he wasn't.
1: Blagojevich?
0: No,
1: I don't think so.
0: No,
3: yeah.
0: That was Obama was this,
1: right.
0: He was trying to sell Obama's seat.
3: Right,
0: this,
3: right.
0: So.
3: Right. Hi. All right, 20 minutes after the hour, this portion of the show brought you here, headline, Trump's stupid IRS lawsuit will be settled with our tax dollars. Not to put too fine a point on it, the president is about to steal $1.7 billion from the rest of us. And you just started with, this is a meritless lawsuit, the same way all the others have been. And this is not even a settlement, Charlie. This is a stick-up, right?
2: Yeah, it's not a stick-up either, because he's not robbing. He's not robbing the institutions that are going to hand his money over to us. You know, they're complicit.
3: Right.
2: This is like point shaving in a basketball game.
0: Mm-hmm. Yeah.
2: You've got both sides covered.
3: Yeah. Yeah, well, exactly. Marco said current retirement plan, break into the U.S. Capitol and smear on the walls, I guess. I mean, that we're just paying off terrorists to be his private militia is... I don't know if there's any line too far now. Is
2: we
3: there?
2: We are about two election cycles away from a January 6th rioter being nominated for president by the Republicans.
1: Yeah.
4: Yeah.
3: Oh my God. Because of his
2: bona fides. We're
3: right.
2: going to have an entire summer of Sidney Powell being back and relitigating 2020, only taking seriously all the nonsense they spewed for 4 months.
3: Yeah. Does it worry anyone that
2: if Rudy Giuliani was alive, he'd be visiting the Erection Connection right now.
3: He is alive.
1: Yeah.
3: Correction.
1: Barely.
3: So I saved this one for you. Matt says, this is the most corrupt and criminal presidential administration in U.S. history. It's not even close. There are literally hundreds of good reasons to impeach Donald Trump. He's committed that many impeachable offenses. If Democrats get control of Congress, we have a good shot at getting him out and cleaning up the mess. The bigger the margin, the better. I hope so.
2: That's what makes this, you know, smash and grab that he pulled off, that he's trying to pull off this week, worse than everything else. Because unless there's something wrong with his taxes, and we all know there probably is, he hasn't done anything illegal.
3: Right.
2: He has the right to lodge a lawsuit. He had the right to appoint, you know, an IRS director who'd let him do it. He had a right to appoint an attorney general who'd pass on it. Nothing he's done is illegal.
3: Well,
2: but it's absolute freaking thievery.
3: Yeah, I mean, Charlie, I asked Chris yesterday. I was like, I didn't even know presidents were allowed to trade stocks. Well, because, of course, Biden didn't. Obama didn't. We've just never had a crook at the Oval Office like this, right?
2: Well,
3: I don't think anybody
2: in federal elected office
3: yeah.
2: should be allowed to trade.
1: Oh, I totally agree.
3: I agree, but even I looked back and Clinton and George H.W. Bush was in a blind trust.
1: Sure.
4: Right.
3: But Biden and Obama didn't trade stocks at all. I think we have to Trump-proof the presidency because there's just stuff that we just assumed we'd never have a he was convicted of fraud. So,
2: that's a very good point. There's a lot of loopholes in the Constitution that have to be filled in.
3: Right.
2: And it's going to take a lot of work. What?
3: Yeah. Oh, so I wanted to talk about, he saved another one for you. Joe Walsh said, Bill Cassidy deserved to lose. Privately, Cassidy knows the dangerous threat Trump is, but he can never say it publicly. So he tried to have it both ways with Trump. But you can't have it both ways with Trump. You either full on oppose him or full on adore him. Cassidy never had the courage to full on oppose Trump. Cassidy's a coward. I mean, what's your take on what's going to happen to Massey today?
2: Well, I think he's going to lose.
3: Yeah.
2: All the evidence from Kentucky seems to indicate he's going to lose. I don't know. You know, I don't live in Kentucky, thank God. But as much as I like Andy Beshear,
3: I do too. Yeah.
2: But I think Massey was trading on even more dangerous ground than Cassidy was.
3: Because it's Epstein.
2: Massey was going after the Epstein files.
3: Right.
2: And the Epstein files scare the hell out of this White House.
3: Yeah, obviously.
2: I mean, they really do. And, you know, I never had much use for the guy, but, you know, I think it would be nice if he won his primary.
3: Yeah. By the way, can I say, speaking of primaries, I love that, you know, we were talking about how much, like, California bashing and L.A. bashing we're seeing from people that have never been here, have never lived here. Someone said, why do we hear about homeless in California nonstop but not this? Someone posted the result of voting Republican. Louisiana's economy is now ranked dead last, according to U.S. News Annual Index. I mean, it's all these states, Charlie, ranked near dead last in everything.

0: is Stephanie Miller.
1: Oh, yeah, yes.
2: Yep, yep, yep. It is the Stephanie Miller Show. Oh, look who's joining the girl party. It's Sue in Rockville. Sue, you're on with Frangela. Hi.
3: Hi there. I want to wish everyone a very happy, long Memorial Day weekend. That's
2: you
3: the
2: too.
3: First thing. Take a break.
2: You too.
3: Relax. But, again, corporate media buried the lead. Okay, I've been a parent for over 50 years, and never, not once, did I refer to any of my children as a person I have known for a very long time. And I'd like to ask Frangela if she's ever referred to her daughter that way.
4: Every day.
2: They're just
4: you know,
2: so weird.
4: For a minute, you know. People I've known for a minute.
2: We're familiar.
4: She's one of them people. Yeah.
2: We've socialized.
3: It's bizarre. He's insane. And corporate media continues to sing-wash him and ignore the very obvious truth, which is he is out of his freaking mind.
2: Yeah.
3: He doesn't know what day it is. He doesn't know what month it is. He doesn't know which president signed what. He is completely off the cuff because he can't sustain thoughts. He's got perseveration.
2: Yeah.
3: He's got tangential thinking.
2: And
3: I could go on and on.
2: You know, in the middle of this whole, like, the Democratic autopsy, and let's, like, talk about this again. The thing that Governor Walz always said that I thought was so dead on is about how weird they all are. You know, like, Democrats, I don't think, are the ones that are out of touch with ordinary people, like you just said. Who the talks about that, like, about their own kids? I mean, just the way he talks in general, you're like, what human talks like that, right?
3: Yeah. And it is also...
2: Oh, sorry, go ahead. Oh, I'm sorry. Oh, I thought Sue was done. Go ahead, Frangela, sorry.
5: Oh, no, I was just saying, yeah. This, the thing about Trump is that he's so far from being a human. I do think he's a narcissist.
6: Yeah, sure.
5: I do think that there's a significant beyond what is quite clearly some kind of dementia or whatever.
2: Yeah.
5: He's got mirrors on the inside of his eyes. You know, he just can't conceive of a relationship with another human being that isn't transactional and that benefits him.
2: Yeah. And he's clearly given up on the hair. I don't know if you saw the latest pictures. The head beast has committed suicide.
5: It was going to happen. There were so many cries for help. There were so many times when we all ignored the head beast trying to fly off his head. You know,
4: totally.
5: The slightest breeze and it was running. You know?
2: Yeah.
4: Well, you see, now you see what it was anchored to. And you understand the need to
2: get away
4: and get released.
5: Mm-hmm. That soil is not good. That soil is evil.
4: It's evil.
5: Okay,
4: that's
5: you
4: what,
5: can't
4: you know,
5: plant
4: that's,
5: anything.
4: That's what
2: reminds me
4: of the original pet cemetery up there.
5: The original pet cemetery.
2: Reminds
4: if
2: me. Yeah.
4: If
5: you put a dead thing on Trump's head, it'll come back to life. But
2: it reminds me of Elsa in Born Free. Run free, Elsa. Run free. More Frangela.
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7: Hi, and welcome back. Just 975 days left to go in our countdown to liberty. So today, Donald Trump's war is on again, the economy is on again, off again. Oh, and the ballroom is on again, off, what is it, on again? The only thing consistent about Donald Trump is his inconsistency. Or as, you know, I guess I could put the Rodney flourish on it, but okay, maybe I won't, maybe I will. Well, yeah, all right. If you want another opinion, just wait. Let him take a breath. No? Should I try it in a different voice? Anyway, yeah, the only thing consistent about him is his inconsistency. If you want a different opinion, just wait a second. It's Donald Trump. None of it means anything, folks. It's just an act. Unfortunately, we're not the audience. Or are we? See you next time.

0: minus 50 points on Trump's net approval rating among voters who did not, in fact, cast a ballot in 2024. That is, you don't have to be a mathematical genius, an over 50-point move against the president of the United States. It's the economy. Again, we are just talking about numbers that are falling through the basement, because the reason why Democrats are doing so well on the generic ballot is in large part among those who stayed home in 2024. Many of them will vote in 2026, and they won't be voting Republican. They'll be voting Democratic, because truth is, they're just pissed off at the president of the United States.
1: We just found out that he is related to Neil Sedaka, and America is breaking up with
2: breaking up is hard to
1: Trump.
2: Do. Don't take your love away.
3: Yes, Harry Enten is related to Neil Sedaka,
1: right.
3: Not Trump.
1: Yes, yeah. America is breaking up with Trump.
3: Yeah.
1: Okay. I think we have an unprecedented, I know we have a lot of concerns about the midterms, obviously, but, I think we have an unprecedented opportunity. Even Karl Rove wrote the headline, gerrymandering isn't enough for the GOP. He noted redistricting efforts don't put the GOP majority in safe territory. The GOP chances will get worse if Trump's approval rating keeps declining, which it does. Making things worse are Mr. Trump's erratic late-night missives. The president comes across more as a heckler at a UFC match than a reassuring wartime commander-in-chief. Not to mention he keeps handing us ads, right?
4: Americans' financial. If that was a perfect statement, I would say it again.
1: Everything he says, the slush fund, oh, that's peanuts. I mean, so out of touch with what Americans are going through.
5: It's so clear that he plans on being a dictator. He doesn't plan to leave. So he can take the mask off, okay?
1: Yeah. I don't know if you've seen this piece. It's a guy just talking about how exhausting it is for all of us, but particularly those of us in this space having to, talk about this every day. The Financial Times found Trump made more than 2,700 posts on his social media platform this year, an average of 19 a day. 75 of them appear to have been generated using AI. I mean, I think it's just also the constant mental onslaught, right?
6: It is. I'm telling you, it is actually... if it were intentional, a brilliant kind of warfare, because it's worse than, your enemy playing loud music all night. It is this constant dragging everything through the bile. And it is tiring, but the thing that gives me energy is knowing that our energy and our work will stop it from happening.
1: Yeah. Yeah.
6: From continuing.
1: Yes. But you knew
6: this has to stop. We can't live this way. We can't.
1: You didn't have to. You knew that he, in the middle of the night, he was going to say something, about Stephen Colbert. You know, on Memorial Day, he's going to do some horrible, divisive. I mean, we were talking about how he was talking, speaking of Memorial Day, he was talking about the 13, which I don't know if that's the correct number.
6: I doubt
1: but
6: it.
1: American soldiers that have died, and he's like, oh, big deal. Like other wars, the hundreds of. It makes me laugh when they say. I'm like, really? Does it make the. Yeah.
3: Did you say he gets a kick out of it?
1: Yeah.
3: Yeah.
6: Yes.
3: Those are the words.
1: Yeah. The families of the fallen feel. Yeah. I'm sure the same. He's such a D. Is there another way to put it?
6: He's so vile. When we live in a timeline where Rachel Maddow is using words like jerk. that we've gotten into a whole different kind of wrong.
1: Yeah, that's salty for her. That's right.
3: Yeah.
1: His approval rating, even among Republicans, hit new lows in a scathing Fox News poll. This approval number was sitting at 39%, which is high. The one I just saw that came out, right, Chris, is 31%.
3: Yeah, yeah.
1: Economic anxiety appears to be driving the shift. Just 29% of voters approve of his handling of the economy. Again, this is in a Fox poll, 71% disapproval. We always talk about this, Frangela, right? The racists that are like, I just want to, hurt other people. I just want to, but, now that it's hurting them, I guess it's good. The polling, they're coming around, but it's like, man, how did you not think this was going to hurt all of us? How did you think this was only going to selectively hurt people you don't like?
5: Well, but this is the same thing about why we want to go and take other people's guns, right? Because they don't understand that every time their son goes and grabs their guns, their weapons, and uses them on the community, they're like, huh, that's weird.
6: This doesn't happen here.
5: This doesn't happen here. Weapons of destruction, destroying people, that's strange. It's the same thing.
1: Yeah.
5: Oh,
6: I think that thinking that, that what motivated that vote in the first place, I keep saying it, I don't believe what motivated these votes for Trump, especially among the people who maybe don't consider themselves Nazis. I don't think that that was motivated by money. I really don't think it was the price of eggs. I think it was the feeling of not having to hide your ignorance, the feeling of not having to be worried that if you said something, people were going to say that was wrong to say and get mad at you, yeah. and being able to indulge in your worst, most yeah. vile base instincts.
1: George Conway just said almost the same this week, Angela. He said, you know, he's enabled people to be their worst selves.
6: Their worst
1: and,
6: selves.
1: You know.
5: And there's a price for it.
6: That's
5: and
6: right.
5: we're paying yeah. it. There's a literal financial cost to racism. And I
6: you
5: need everybody to
6: you.
5: Understand it.
1: Thank you.
6: Read Heather McKee's book.
1: When you're standing at the gas pump, is it worth it to you to be able to say the N-word again? Like, you think
6: this
1: it's okay?
6: This is what I'm saying. Heather McKee's book, the sum of us. It is about how much racism costs us all. Yeah. Financially, not just emotionally, not just in terms of arts, culture, everything else, but financially what the cost is. But this is the thing about racists. They don't care because what they're after is that.
5: They're getting paid.
1: What someone else called it this week? Who was it, Chris? Grievance politics.
3: Yeah, yeah.
1: It's grievance politics.
6: Yeah.
1: It's who you can blame for anything in your life. You know.
6: And that's right.
1: And it's. I thought this is a perfect story of just how stupid and mean all of their policies are and racist. Feds to fine migrants $18,000 to recoup deportation costs. The Trump administration is preparing to fine tens of thousands of migrants for the cost of arresting, detaining, and deporting them under a new policy that will also make it harder for them to return legally to the United States. Department of Homeland Security's officials acknowledge they'll never likely collect most of the new $18,000 fines to be levied on each of the more than 23,000 people annually. Among the reasons, the annual per capita household income in Mexico is only $5,000. But White House officials have previously said such fines are intended to encourage people to voluntarily self-deport. Again, it's just the cruelty is just the point. They're never going to collect the money. It's just but they ran.
6: I know how they could. Yeah. Why don't we what the one migrant that's costing us the most money is Melania. Melania should have to pay all the fines.
1: We should give her individual liberty.
5: Yes.
1: Liberty.
5: Mm-hmm. And Elon Musk is the other one.
6: Yeah. Oh, that's true.
1: Yeah.
6: I always forget about, you know, the South African.
1: Yeah, I hate to bring up that he seems to pop up right before elections and that his baby mama just said that he told her how he interfered in the 2024 election. But that's not important now. Why don't we do an autopsy on that part of the whatever?
5: Thank you.
6: Why would we do
5: you,
6: that?
5: Stephanie?
1: It's, but you know, and it's not crazies. People we love, like Dean Obadalla and John Pavlovitz, and a lot of us have questions about what happened in 2024 if you're going to do an autopsy.
6: I have questions about 2016.
1: Yeah. Yeah. Well, there was obvious yeah. interference in 2016. I mean, it was just massive cheating. Mm-hmm. I mean, so, by the way, so this, what is this next Vanity Project? The Arch? This Trump triumphal arch?
6: My arch.
1: The U.S. Commission of Fine Arts approved the design for the triumphal arch Trump wants built at the entrance to the Capitol. So the commissioners, all appointed by Trump, big surprise, acted despite overwhelming public opposition to the 250-foot arch. I keep saying this every day. It feels French Revolution-y that they just keep building these
6: grand... We're
1: going
6: to storm the Bastille.
1: Yes, like projects.
6: See, I'm at the arch.
1: Yeah.
6: I'm at the arch. I'm helping paint it.
1: Yeah.
6: Right now.
5: And to watch them abuse a piece of information from 101 years ago. And
6: we
5: say,
6: talked about this on the final word.
5: We talked about it yesterday on the final word. We're going to take this 101-year-old piece of legislation. That was for something else. That that was for a bridge, y'all. Mm-hmm. It was for a bridge. And
6: what
5: we're gonna
6: I tell
5: turn
6: you, though.
5: What'd you say?
6: What I tell you, a bridge? Look, an arch is just a bridge that's getting a little uppity. That's all it is. If you pull a bridge up, it's an arch. Just like what, Steffi, what I tell you.
1: Yeah, lake is a just lake, it's a lazy waterfall.
6: A lake ain't nothing that's but right. a lazy waterfall. It's that's the right. same thing.
1: And if a crick's got a holla.
3: Oh, boy.
6: A holla's got a crick.
5: I didn't make the rules. Don't get mad at me.
1: I understand. I love that they feel like they have to write stories like this. U.S. consumers are struggling with rising costs. Did you think? And many are heading to Walmart The big box retailer reported its revenue rose. Oh, I'm glad they're doing very well. 7.3% to, I don't know, 11. I'm just going to say 11
7: billion.
1: 11
7: billion.
6: Yeah. 11 billion.
7: Yeah.
1: Hey, Francis, you've talked about this. Like, a few things are in your grocery bag. I talked about annoying the fish counter guy a few weeks ago.
7: Yeah.
1: So I'm traveling this week. I don't have any groceries. So I just went to get like a little salad from the salad bar. And literally in the point of like putting stuff back and going, you know, I don't need that. Yeah, I don't need the olives and the chickpeas. You know what
5: I
1: mean?
5: Right. Yeah, right. Who
7: am I? They sell it by weight, right?
1: Yeah.
7: So you got to put away the heavy stuff.
1: That's exactly.
7: Yeah.
1: I was like,
5: that's right. That's right. Those chickpeas are like lead in
7: that
5: salad.
7: Yes, they are.
5: No, that's like gold.
6: Chickpeas are for closers. Chickpeas are for closers.
7: Don't even think about boiled eggs, hard-boiled eggs.
5: Have,
7: no.
5: Right? You can have some
1: sprouts. You can't afford protein.
7: No.
6: You can have some sprouts. That's what you could have. Yeah. You can have some sprouts. They hollowish. You know,
1: Now I'm rethinking my strategy. I did not think of which was the lightest vegetables.
7: I was at the store earlier this week, and my entire life, one of those packets of taco seasoning has always been like 99 cents.
6: Yeah. Right. Right.
7: $2.10 this week.
5: No,
7: I'm like, when did that go up? Yeah.
1: Yeah, no, I got it. Now, now I have salad regret like nobody's business. It was $8.99, almost $9 for I picked too much of heavy stuff.
7: Yeah.
1: I'm sorry, go ahead, Francis.
5: Oh, you should hear Tom and I around this talking about they taking the food out the food. Ain't no food in the food.
1: Yes, I was saying my kale seasoning. Caesar.
7: Uh-huh.
1: They took all the Brussels sprouts and kale and cabbage out of it. It's all romaine now because it's cheaper.
7: Because romaine is cheap.
5: That's right. Because they're taking the food out the food.
7: Yeah.
6: They try to pass off romaine as kale. Oh, that's kale. That's a new kind of kale.
1: Yeah, and this is why originally, Francis, when you throw rice at me,
5: how about catching and cooking?
1: Because I can't afford not to.
5: Because it's gold.
7: Romaine is nothing but pale kale.
6: There you go.
1: It's white supremacist kale.
7: Yeah.
1: That's right.
6: Uh-huh. It is white supremacist kale.
1: 46 minutes after the hour, this portion of the show brought to you by. We were saying with Bill Cassidy, like you can't bend the knee enough. I mean, he's a doctor that voted for Bobby Kennedy, and he knew that was wrong. But, you know, you can't bend. I was a lot of people talking about Mark Cuban, which. I'm sure, because you know, you were there with him. He was campaigning for Kamala. Someone posted, Mark Cuban, but I'm so disappointed in you, man, standing there alongside RFK Jr. and Oz behind Donald Trump while he blabbed on and on about how January 6ers were prosecuted and deserved to be compensated to the tune of $1.8 billion. Trump is a 34-count convicted felon who cozies up to fascists and white supremacists. Why would you lend any of your credibility to these douchebags? I mean... It's just, you know, it's like Jared Polis, and a Democratic governor pardons a election denying crook, Tina Peters. I mean, why?
8: I don't know what Jared Polis is doing. Like, that doesn't make a lick of sense to me. The entire Colorado Democratic Party called him out on it. John Hickenlooper called him out on it. Like, that's disturbing. I don't know what kind of blackmail there's going on there.
7: That was where my mind went. Yeah. They must have something on Jared Polis.
1: Yeah.
8: I don't know. The only thing I can kind of think of is like, you know, look, I think people forget like Polis, yes, is a member of Congress, was a governor, but he's also a very wealthy individual himself. Mm-hmm. So it may be that there's, you know, those people protect each own. I mean, I think you just got to be honest about that. There's a powerful, wealthy, influential class of people, the Epstein class, as John Ossoff and Ro Khanna call them. And the only thing they care about is protecting themselves and each other. They don't really care about partisan politics. So there's just a game to them.
1: Yeah.
8: And to the rest of us, it's about our lives.
1: Yeah.
8: So we got to break that glass. It just has to happen. And maybe that's what happened in Colorado. I don't know. With Cuban, you know, I think I like Mark Cuban. I don't have anything against him. I think it's a sincere desire to try to help people afford prescription drugs. Maybe there's a grift to it that I don't fully understand yet. But nobody in this country has done more to make sure that Americans go bankrupt when they get sick than Donald Trump and the Republicans in Congress right now.
1: Yeah.
8: They cut Medicare, Medicaid.
1: Yeah.
8: They cut cancer research for kids. Like, for Cuban to go stand up there and not say that, it's no different than, you know, Joe Rogan doing his podcast and crapping all over Trump for the war in Iran and then standing in the Oval Office because Trump dangled a carrot in front of him for psychedelics a couple weeks ago.
1: Exactly. Well, yeah, one last one. Brockman said, Mark Cuban, I thought you were a man of integrity, but you turned out to be another huge disappointment. You laughed when Trump said you made a mistake endorsing Kamala. You had a moment to make a difference, but you cowered like every other compliant effer. Your intentions to lower health care prices may have been noble, but your silence was deafening. Yeah, you get used in a prop. For him to explain why he's, you know, paying off terrorists with our money, you know, your face is on that.
8: And that's what he does. And it's one thing when you're like, okay, a lot of people were critical of Gretchen Whitmer when she met with the president, but like, she met with the president to save an army base in Michigan. She met with the president to get disaster relief for people who couldn't get their electricity turned on in the middle of an ice storm. That's what you should be doing when you're the governor of a state. You have a responsibility to your people. But when you're Mark Cuban and you're a billionaire and you have the ability to like do the work that you need to do without Donald Trump, he doesn't need Donald Trump for anything. It's disgusting. Same thing with Rogan. Same thing with Dana White and all these other guys that are out there. They're doing it for favors. Yeah. They're doing it because they're part of a class of people that doesn't give a damn about you or I. They just don't. And Trump will tell you that. Yeah. Twice in the last week, Donald Trump has said he doesn't care about your finances and how the war in Iran is impacting them. That's why his approval rating is at 32%.
1: Yeah, yep. By the way, you made a... I just thought a great point on... where is this? Blue Sky. I know it's fun to blame all the weird... that Trump does on his very obvious cognitive decline, but can I also point out that he's just a tremendous hole with no respect for anybody?
7: Yeah.
1: Works for him. Yes, there's that.
7: Both can be true.
8: That's right. Two things can be true. He can be a dementia-riddled old man and an absolute jerk. And, yeah. And that's what it is. And, like, if you go back and you look through his whole life, he's left a slew of people that he has destroyed. And, he, like, think about it like this. It's like, think about all the contractors that he's hired to do work on his stupid, ugly, gaudy buildings, and then he doesn't pay.
1: Yeah.
8: So there's, like, all these people he doesn't pay. He's gone all around the world, or all around the country, doing these rallies where he goes into small towns, flies into their airport, does a rally, and then he doesn't reimburse the town for the space that he rented or law enforcement that came to, like, help manage traffic. He doesn't pay for that stuff. So there's cities all across America that are suing him, trying to get their money back, and he won't give it to them. So, like, he doesn't care about anyone. He's just a really bad, awful human being.
1: Yeah, we're his next bankruptcy, America. I mean, it's just, it's... So,
8: and he's accelerating it. Go look at the debt and the deficit. It's ridiculous.
1: Yeah. I mean, you said Fox News even is basically waving the white flag on inflation, saying prices are going to keep getting higher and nobody has a plan to deal with it. I mean, they're stuck with just stuff like this. Peter Navarro, they're stuck with just lying. Here he goes.
9: The United States military right now controls the Strait of Hormuz, which means it controls the supply of oil, not just to China, but to the entire East. Okay, the Far East, as they used to call it.

0: the hour. Oh, Francis, Joe has reacted to you. They're taking the food out of the food. Hang on a second. Frangela says, they just stick in people's...
1: Well, it's true. That's a great way of putting it.
0: Joe said they took the Kentucky out of my fried chicken, all skin and bones now.
2: They did. Okay.
3: It's the wisp. All of it's gone. Hint. It's a hint of chicken, just a light wafting, just a
0: suggestion of chicken.
1: And now they're down to only 6 herbs and spices.
0: Oh, for God's sakes.
2: Totally.
3: Mm-hmm. I mean, those are some tired herbs. Not even the good herbs.
0: So, you know, we've been talking about this, what do you call it? James Tallarico, it looks like it's going to be Ken Paxton race. I do think Trump keeps giving us gifts, like endorsing this crook Paxton. So Paxton leaned heavily into Texas cultural identity as he sharpened his barbecued flavor attacks on James Tallarico. Tallarico has pulled ahead in the, head-to-head matchup. He's just so Trump light. He invited attendees at a recent event to help test out nicknames for Tallarico. Like, they're all trying to run as Trump, right? Mm-hmm. Ranging from 6 gender Jimmy to low T Tallarico to another attendee proposed Tallafrico. Is all they've got.
1: I'm sure he never heard that in grade school.
0: Right.
1: Seriously.
2: They are so bad at this.
0: So the other suggestion was Tofu Tallarico. Trump and prominent cultists have relentlessly claimed he's vegan, despite videos show him eating barbecue ribs at the Texas State Fair. But I'm like, this is what your party's got? Is just being a weak imitation of Trump and his stupid eighth grade name calling?
2: Yeah, that's their platform. That is absolutely the GOP platform.
0: And by the way, somebody said cisgender, and Trump thought he said they said 6 genders.
1: Yeah, so and that's where that came from.
0: He keeps saying 6 genders. He's got 6 genders. What? That doesn't even make sense.
3: You know cisgender. It's when stupid meets hateful and corrupt. It's just nobody wins.
2: Yeah, and then they start playing telephone with each other.
3: Oh, it hurts all
2: then
3: of us.
2: Then it gets...
0: we've become a nation of just, we were talking about, what's his name, Tommy Tuberville doing all these ridiculous January 6th, just completely nutbag conspiracy theories on the Senate floor. So the members of the Artemis crew, they were confronted at the Capitol by an unknown man accusing NASA of faking space travel.
1: Oh, my God.
0: I don't know what percentage of us are crazy conspiracy theorists, but oh, my God. He said to them, y'all never went to space. So one of the astronauts, Christina Koch, kept a smiling face, as she did when she was in the Oval Office with Trump when he told her he could be an astronaut because he's in such good shape.
1: She also did that when she was, in space.
0: Yes, right.
3: I think he would challenge weightlessness for sure.
0: He called the mission a psyop, and NASA is a joke. Repent before God. Okay. Is it endlessly humiliating to be an American right now?
3: Stephanie, I have a problem. I hurt my toes, and so they two of them are, they all bruised and bloody, and the toenails are in trouble. What I'm trying to say is I have other things going on in my life, and I look at these people, and I'm like, you really have nothing.
0: That's
3: nothing to occupy your time other than accusing all of history and science of lying to you.
0: Not that I don't have the ultimate sympathy for you because I love you so much, but it is a little bit of a bougie injury that you have a Pilates-related. Pilates-related mishap?
3: I have Pilates-related. People don't understand I am a hero. Okay. I go into Pilates. Okay. And I do, and it is a battlefield of attitudes, of Karens. I am battling everything.
1: Pilates is a Karen magnet.
3: That's right. Of balance.
0: Did you speak to the manager about your injury?
3: I wrote a strongly worded email, and it was not acceptable. It was not acceptable.
0: Okay.
3: America, I get to do Pilates without hurting myself.
0: All right. Also, did I mention we're hated around the world? Who is it? Jeff Landry? He of recently disenfranchising every black person in
3: Louisiana?
0: Yes, Louisiana, thank you. He's over in he's the envoy to Greenland.
1: He's a special envoy to Greenland for some reason.
0: What? He became increasingly angry when local reporters asked why he was in Greenland. He said this is all about building a relationship, which in Trump's language means raping.
1: Taking
0: raping
1: over.
0: A country or a person. Yes. He said Greenland was not on the map until Donald Trump put it on the map. In other words, the United States, before Donald Trump, has basically ignored this place. Oh, I see. Those are our options, is to ignore or to rape, pillage, sack a country.
2: And it's weird because we have bases there. Like, I'm trying to understand. Right. They just will say anything. And that's, I mean, we're actors, okay? And there are lines I don't think I can make come out of my mouth.
0: Lauren Boebert just recently posted after Massey's loss. Tonight I celebrated my son's graduation. My friend and co-chair gave his all in Kentucky. Trump is my president. Jesus is my Lord.
1: Oh, God. Oh, God.
0: All right. She's trying to get a hand from the Trump still, even after. Okay.
2: I mean, isn't she busy, like, desecrating a theater?
0: I'm too busy to even make a Handy J joke. I'm too tired. It's the vacation time.
2: You know what you need? You need to sign up to follow us, our YouTube channel.
1: That's right. Subscribe.
2: Frangela's Idiot of the Week.
0: We love it. We love it. Happy Memorial Day weekend. We'll see you for a live show Tuesday.

You're listening to the American Democracy Minute, keeping your government by and for the people. South Carolina legislators advanced a new congressional redistricting map May 20th after Governor Henry McMaster ordered a special session. The map, which likely flips South Carolina's 6th congressional district and only blue seat, passed the full House, a Senate committee, and is under consideration in the full Senate. If passed, the map pushes the congressional primary to August 18th at an additional cost of $5 to $6 million taxpayer dollars. The South Carolina Daily Gazette reports that the House's 74-36 vote came a week after 11,000 absentee ballots were mailed out prior to the June 9th primary date. Votes cast for congressional candidates on those ballots will be voided. There was drama before the vote, too. Anticipating an onslaught of Democratic amendments to bog down the bill, the GOP Majority House Rules Committee changed House rules to bypass the amendments, posting a notice only 8 minutes before the meeting instead of 24 hours. Pro-democracy groups went to court, but a state circuit court judge dismissed the case Wednesday afternoon, saying the General Assembly could dictate its own public meeting rules. The full Senate takes up the bill May 21st. The map is likely to pass and diminish the chances for powerful 17-term black Congressman James Clyburn to be reelected. We've linked to local reporting and more at AmericanDemocracyMinute.org. I'm Brian Beal.

Thank you for accompanying us here to the Chef's Table at West Coast Cookbook and Speakeasy, Blue Moon Spirits Fridays. We always begin weather from around the world along the banks of the Rogue River in the Rogue River Valley of Southern Oregon on the west coast of the continental United States of America, where it is currently 65 degrees Fahrenheit, expecting highs in the upper 80s, low 90s, though I must say we bumped over 95 yesterday for a bit of time, so it could be similar as what we experienced just yesterday, which is also forecast to be nearly the same as yesterday. So there you go. Sunny conditions should prevail throughout the day. Grass pollen, I have to navigate to my hourly forecast since, okay. All right, things didn't load quite the way I wanted them, but here they are. Okay, so winds will be out of the north-northwest at 5 to 10 miles per hour today. So that's come down from the blustery, quite breezy days that we've had. Clear skies overnight with lows in the low to mid-50s, which is pleasant enough. Winds out of the northwest at 5 to 10 miles per hour. Then tomorrow, Saturday, mostly sunny skies. Highs in the low to mid-90s, winds out of the northwest at 5 to 10 miles per hour. Similar temps tomorrow night in the low to mid-50s. And then similar temps on Sunday and Monday as well. So there you go. All right, let's navigate back to our what I call the splash page. It's a little, okay, there we go. Now it's loaded. Okay, once again, as I started to say out of order, grass pollen is rated very high. The air quality index for Rogue River and the region is in the good range at 33 parts per million, and that daytime UV index is very high at level 8, so do take care. It's sunny and nice, but it'll burn you to a crisp if you're not careful. Barometric pressure is rising at 29.9 inches. Visibility is up to 9 miles. And relative humidity is at 62%. Weather from around the world is brought to you by a crowd of crowdsourced weather stations that a crowd crowdsources from around the world, aggregated by the outlawed National Weather Service and the outlawed National Oceanic and Atmospheric Administration, making this forecast truly from the weather underground. London is 82 degrees and sunny and sweltering. Paris is 86 and sunny, sweltering as well, because it usually gets kind of humid. Well, maybe not this time of year. Maybe it's nice at 86 and sunny in Paris. Rome is 84 and sunny. Kabul is 63 degrees and clear. Tehran is 78 and fair. Hong Kong is 81 degrees and fair. Tokyo is 58 and mostly cloudy. Auckland, New Zealand is 56 degrees and fair. San Francisco, California is 54 and cloudy. Chicago, Illinois is 57 degrees and cloudy with a beach hazard warning. And New York is 64 degrees Fahrenheit and fair. And that is weather from around the world, brought to you by a crowd of crowdsourced weather stations that a crowd crowdsources from around the world.

Carlson and Warren Cook at the World Desk of the Associated Press brings us this first amuse-bouche here at the Chef's Table at West Coast Cookbook and Speakeasy Blue Moon Spirits Fridays. NATO allies and defense officials expressed bewilderment today, Friday, at Trump's announcement that he would send 5,000 U.S. troops to Poland just weeks after ordering the same number of forces pulled out of Poland. The apparent change of mind came after weeks of statements from Trump and his administration about reducing, not increasing, the U.S. military footprint in Europe. Trump's initial order set off a flurry of action among military commanders and left allies already doubtful about America's commitment to Europe's security to ponder what forces they might have to backfill on NATO's eastern flank with Russia and Ukraine. Earlier this month, the Trump administration said it was reducing levels in Europe by about 5,000 troops, and U.S. officials confirmed about 4,000 service members were no longer rotating into Poland from Germany. The dispatch to Germany of U.S. personnel trained to fire long-range missiles was also halted. We all know why. Vlad spoke to him last. Why is he doing what he's doing now? Well, I don't know. Maybe somebody with a clearer head spoke to him last. In any case, this guy is obviously unfit for office.

Sheikh Saliq at the World Desk of the Associated Press brings us this final amuse-bouche here at the Chef's Table at West Coast Cookbook and Speakeasy, Blue Moon Spirits Fridays. It began as a satirical online project. Now millions of young Indians are flocking to it as an outlet for their frustration. A parody political party called the Cockroach Junta Party, with the insect as its symbol, has exploded across India's social media by turning absurdist humor into protest. Memes and short videos mocking corruption, joblessness, and political dysfunction have flooded social media sites where millions of users are embracing the cockroach, known for its ability to survive harsh conditions as a tongue-in-cheek symbol of endurance. The online movement's rise has been unusually rapid. The Cockroach Junta Party, or CJP, set up its website and social media accounts just last Saturday. By Thursday yesterday, its Instagram page had amassed more than 15 million followers, far surpassing the 8.8 million followers of Prime Minister Modi's governing Bharatiya Janata Party on the platform. Nothing of this was intentional, CJP founder Ajit Dipka told the AP, saying the movement's rise reflected mounting frustration among young Indians. The CJP emerged online after remarks by Supreme Court Justice Surya Kant triggered backlash among young Indians angered by unemployment, rising living costs, and recent government exam paper leaks that have disrupted job recruitment drives. During a hearing last week, Kant criticized what he described as parasites attacking institutions and compared some unemployed young people and activists to cockroaches. Well, you get what you ask for sometimes, don't you? All right, that brings us to the end of our broadcast period for the day and the week. But you do know Netroots Radio broadcasts on, and we will meet up here on Monday. Yes, indeed, on Monday for River City Hash Mondays. So do stay tuned to Netroots Radio all day and all night for all the breaking news as it breaks. And we will meet up here on Monday, right here in West Coast.

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1: 2026. Obviously, I'm not Mike. No, in fact, I'm Roxanne Kincaid. Here in wild, wonderful West by Trump, Virginia, Stan. And with me, as ever and as usual, and much to my my joy, is my dear friend, our dear friend, Tara Devlin of Tara Buster. Hey, Tara.
2: Thank you.
1: Happy weekend-ish, I guess. I mean,
2: yes.
1: I mentioned on the program, my program the other day that, and I think we've talked about it here before when we were filling in for Mike, that weekends weren't what they used to be. Now I wake up on Saturday mornings and immediately look to my feed and it's like, have we started another war yet?
2: Right. Well, I look for the great getting up morning, really. That too. But it's not coming fast enough.
1: Yeah, you kind of peek out the window. Any mushroom clouds on the horizon? Bueller?
2: Yeah. But, well, he's getting ready to attack Cuba. So.
1: Well, I mean, I was talking about that on my program on Thursday. It's like, it's going to be another wink, wink, law enforcement operation. Uh-huh. Wink, wink.
2: So pathetic. I'm so tired of it. I'm tired of this timeline.
1: We've been talking a lot about that over at my program. And you know, we want to stay connected. We want to stay current. We want to know what's going on in the world around us. But jumping Jehoshaphat, it's the onslaught is exhausting, Tara.
2: Yeah.
1: And I know it has
2: to.
1: Right. I know it has to be something similar for you as well.
2: Yeah, it's exhausting. And it's what's exhausting is the watching the criminality, watching people who should be in prison get rewarded for their crimes. That's what we're looking at. Now these insurrectionists are going to have a payday if Republicans have their way. And Trump has his way with his slush fund, his reparations.
1: Yeah,
2: fund.
1: Great money if you can get it. I mean, that thing's on hold for now because John Thune and the Senate maggots bugged out, and Mike Johnson followed suit. He's.

0: and can do that. But there are now, it's getting close to, there's enough senators to cancel him out.
1: Yes.
0: So,
1: and it, Republicans, you know, too.
0: Yeah, a 51-49 vote.
1: Good.
0: And, of course, I did see one story that said, well, you know, it's largely symbolic because the president can simply veto it. That's the reason, Tara, that that from day to day, I didn't come to this lightly, but that's the reason that I say that, you know, we're not, the United States is not in a state of constitutional crisis. We're in a state of constitutional collapse. The whole shooting match has failed. But I thought I would mention along the way, because this was just too good to let go. You know, of course, that, you know, we just mentioned the slush fund. And of course, you know, everything comes, you know, because fascism is this way. Everything comes with the trappings of some sort of patriotism. So it's $1.776 billion.
1: Yeah. Bullshit. Oh,
0: yeah.
1: God.
0: Yeah. It's sickening.
1: It is.
0: So, a few days ago, it was Senator Richard Blumenthal of Connecticut who offered up an amendment saying, well, okay, but in the slush fund, no one who's been convicted of any of being a sexual predator can collect. The amendment failed because the maggot senators, well, I mean, they couldn't do it. And so now today,
1: really?
0: I know. So now today at Dateline Amherst, Massachusetts, an Amherst man, according to WGGB, WHSHM, an Amherst man has been sentenced to 4 years in federal prison after authorities say they found more than 100,000 files of child sexual abuse material, along with extreme violent imagery on his devices. 31-year-old Daniel Tochi was sentenced in Springfield, Massachusetts by U.S. District Judge Mark G. Mastriani. He'd entered a guilty plea in September 2025 to possession of child pornography. Investigators say they also found disturbing images of deadly animal violence, as well as searches about child sexual abuse. Well, of course, they buried the lead, Tara, because, he was charged also with destruction of government property from January 6, 2021. This is one of those guys that, you know, maybe you don't want to let him have access to Dear Leader's slush fund, but this is the guy, this is one of the people that the Republicans in the Senate said, oh, heavens to Murgatroyd, no, we can't keep them from collecting.
1: Of course, there are so many of them.
0: And yesterday, right? Of course, mayonnaise mouth, hairless Heydrich, Stephen Miller declared that, oh, this is just the very least that they deserve, this slush fund, after having been deprived of their liberties.
1: What? Oh, no. Oh, no. This is what I'm talking about. This
0: child sex predator was pardoned by Nitwit Nero on January 20th, among all the other dirtbags, domestic terrorists, whom he pardoned, and I guess whom he wants to pay off. You know.
1: They have no, this is the Law and Order Party, the party of family values. What about the children? Everything is, it's all a scam. This is a scam party. It makes sense that they have a con artist as a standard bearer.
0: Yeah, so this scumbag will spend 4 years behind bars and then 5 years of probation. Hey. So, I mean, that's who they are.
1: Well, there's another, this is, I mean, it's just epidemic in these maggot, in the January 6th insurrectionist crowd. There's so many of them that have been found guilty of other crimes, sent back to prison for violence. I'm looking at is this the guy, January 6th rioter pardoned by Trump was sentenced to life in prison for child sex abuse. Okay, this is another one.
0: Game recognizes game.
1: Yeah. Well,

0: All you got to do is Google it. January 6th, CSAM, and all these stories come up of these insurrectionists committing crimes against children. Disgusting. They're all mentally ill. MAGA is a mental disease in our body politic.
1: And, you know, I'm so old I can remember when that blatherhead Michael Savage Wiener published a book called Liberalism is a Mental Disorder.
0: And the other books, right? Godless and everything is a projection. It's either a confession or a projection. That statement remains undefeated. It really does, because everything that they say is either a confession or a projection. Everything that comes out of their mouths.
1: Yeah, once they say it, you know one of theirs has done it.
0: That's right. And even I saw something yesterday. Trump said something about how Democrats are poisoning people. And of course, there's a story about how they're relaxing the standards, the regulations on the poisons that go into our water supply for whatever reason, why you would do that. But you see what I'm saying? Even casual statements. Oh, they're poisoning us. No, you're literally poisoning us, Republicans. And I don't understand how anybody votes for them, but whatever. That's a whole other discussion. It's beyond. I do understand. It's propaganda. The propaganda works, and the fact that finally, for time immemorial, the American people think that Republicans are better for the economy, despite all evidence to the contrary. But finally, that's. Seems to be the truth is breaking through the propaganda. So, I mean, is this what it takes? I guess I don't know, but you won't hear these stories on Fox News. What are they telling them on Fox News about the insurrectionist fund? Right? They're telling them it's a compensation fund for people who've been wrongly treated so badly, so unfair, right?
1: Well, yeah, if I go the rest of my life and I never hear the words lawfare or weaponization of government,
0: exactly,
1: it'll be too soon.
0: Yeah,
1: because that's not what I mean. We're preaching to the choir here.
0: What they're doing. Yeah. Yes, exactly. Mm-hmm.
1: Projection or confession? They're engaging in lawfare. They're engaging in weaponized government. Yeah. That's what happens when you go after people on your enemies list.
0: Because they don't have anything else. This is why they get into government. They're not in government to help people, or they don't believe in democracy. So they don't believe in the general welfare. They don't believe in anything except how can we make it easier for ourselves and our pals to steal and use the power of the government that actual patriots put together that is way over their heads. Right. They everything that's good about this society, they hate. And just the offense of calling these things with these patriotic monikers, 1776 fund and all that, is an offense in itself, because they are not the patriots. If we were back in the revolutionary times, they would be the ones who are begging the king for a trickle. Right. They're the ones who would, I mean, they want a king now, this asshole.
1: Well, I don't know. I think at this point in time, they want something more like a galactic god emperor. That's why they're so attracted to this this bullshit masculinity that gets projected.
0: Oh, God. Right.
1: And speaking of bullshit masculinity, news breaking today that Director of National Intelligence, Madam Skunkhead, Tulsi Gabbard, has decided to throw in the towel. Ostensibly, the reason behind that is because her husband is battling cancer. And no sooner was it announced than Nitwit Nero took to Tripe Social and started triping. He triped as follows. Unfortunately, after having done a great job
2: Tulsi Gabbard will be leaving the administration on June 30th. Her wonderful husband, Abraham, has been recently diagnosed with a rare form of bone cancer, and she rightfully wants to be with him, bringing him back to good health as they currently fight a tough battle together. I have no doubt he will soon be better than ever.
1: You know, from bone cancer. I don't. Okay, you're doing the giggling for both of us. Okay.
2: Tulsi has done an incredible job, and we will miss her. Her highly respected principal deputy director of national intelligence, Aaron Lucas, will serve as acting director of national intelligence forever.
1: I added the forever part.
0: Forever.
1: Yeah, they're all going. The entire cabinet is going to wind up being actors.
0: Uh-huh.
1: And not very good actors at that. But yeah, he'll come back from, and he'll be better than ever, because you know that's what happens with bone cancer. I guess this is what is this rapid onset bone cancer?
0: Maybe she can take some ivermectin. You can take some ivermectin or hydroxychloroquine.
1: Yeah, here, Abraham, rub your gums with some of this aardvark antifungal. You'll be right as rain in no time.
0: Yeah, because the big pharma cabal conspiracy, they don't really want you to get better. Here, take this brainworm juice and call me in the morning.
1: Oh my God, take two brainworms and call me in the morning. Oh, shame on you.
0: How about drink some raw milk, unpasteurized,
2: drink some raw milk, have some aardvark antifungal, and we'll run a laser through it.
0: Right. Take some bleach, inject yourself with some bleach, and yeah.
1: Oh God!
0: Don't do anything DEI either. Yeah.
1: Now don't be taking none of them woke cancer cures. You know, the ones that might have been developed by anybody but straight white cis Christian men, because that's the other side of this. Aaron Lucas, yeah. who the hell is Aaron Lucas? But well, who he is another. Because eventually, this is all just going to turn into the Little Rascals He-Man Woman Haters Club. Almost all the women are gone from this maladministration now. Yes, but I'm not going to shed any tears for Tulsi because she was a con artist when she was still a Democrat, okay?
0: Yes, she's always been a con artist. That's what really irritates me about the Democratic Party when I think about that, how they elevated her, how Obama praised her, Nancy Pelosi, they called her all, you know,
1: the progressives fell all over ourselves over her too. I never did, you know, because I did my homework and I realized early on she is and has been from childhood a member of a cult.
0: Yeah. And it's a scam, the whole thing. These are very sinister people who have been interweaving themselves into the halls of power deliberately, and I guess they saw an in with the Democratic Party, and she saw an in with the Trumpanzees. So it doesn't matter. They have no integrity. They're all part of this cult. Well, she surrounds. So if to think that she's evolved out of the cult is false. She's surrounded by members of this cult still.
1: Yeah, cult after another. Her husband, what? I really don't know much about the cult.
0: Her husband is one of these. He's got like deep roots in what is it called? The Science of Identity Foundation. This is the group that. It's anti-gay, completely anti-gay.
1: Yeah.
0: And other things. It's like a multi-level marketing scam. And she was raised, you could say you were raised in a cult. You don't have a choice, but she's still in the cult. Okay. And she surrounds herself with people in the cult. And I think her chief of staff is also, let me look this up, is embedded in the cult too.
1: I wouldn't be at all surprised. Yeah. But I guess what it turns out to be, though, is opposing war with Iran apparently causes cancer in your husband, because that's the bottom line. They froze her out. But the director of national intelligence, and she was frozen out of any discussions about whether or not to. And okay, credit where it's due. Even a blind hog finds an acorn now and then, Tara. But give her credit for saying, no, that war with Iran would be really, really stupid.
0: Yes.
1: And she was consistent in that regard. But what did she expect would happen when she agreed to take the job?
0: Yeah. I mean, they were all suffering from delusion, but her job was completely performative anyway, like all of it. So that's, frozen out. You think they gave a shit what she had to say anyway, like from the beginning?
1: Ever. No, never.
0: Never. Exactly.
1: She was a figurehead.
0: He would be, I mean, everyone in his cabinet of freaks and curiosities, they're all performance artists. He doesn't take advice from a cabinet. He'll call his pal. He'll call Kushner. He'll call, not that he takes advice. You know, he'll call his real estate pals. I mean, there's no standards here. It's all an act, the whole thing. Just like Trader Trump's entire history, his origin story is bullshit. His successful business acumen is bullshit. It's all a scam. So just like, what we're witnessing.
1: Yeah, how to become a billionaire. Start with $1 billion.
0: Mm-hmm. But he took
1: daddy's money and ran through it like a drunken sailor.
0: Right. And he never.
1: He's a loser.
0: His origin story is that he took, he borrowed $1 million from his daddy and paid it back, over and over and over. That's not the truth. Why anyone in this country believes that is a testament, is an indictment on the corporate media that they can't tell the truth about this person. And the fiction breaks through again and again and again. And so, it doesn't matter. We're living in a really horrible time. I don't even know. Here we go. Here we go. Well, it doesn't matter who's going to be next. It's just going to be some guy.
1: What is there?
0: One white guy.
1: There's what? One woman left in the Trump in this. Well, you said freaks and curiosities. I say it. They're denizens of the Ripley's Believe It or Not auditorium. ODDITOR. Yeah.
0: It'll just be another yes man, and it will be a man. It'll be a white man. And he won't matter either. So it'll be another person to praise the dear leader during press conferences or during the opening of the cabinet meetings. I mean, we know that the cabinet meetings were used to be behind closed doors because they were talking about important things. Now we have the camera in there. And it stays the whole time because you have to hear every lick of the ass, and there's no point to it other than that.
1: So why am I suddenly thinking of the Tootsie Pop owl? How many licks does it take?
0: How many licks?
1: Get to the center of nitwit. Never mind. We're ruining somebody's dinner. Yeah.
0: I'm sorry.
1: No, that's okay. It happens. I mean, we live in a disgusting time, but. This is Friday, and honestly, I don't know. I don't know what tomorrow's going to bring.
0: It's going to be worse. So that's all we know. And, but as I'm looking it up, though, with the chief of staff, yes, he is in the cult. So for Tulsi's chief of staff, even though he had virtually no political experience, she hired him to, be her chief of staff because he's a member of this cult. That's it. Yeah. Anyway,
1: log rolling at its very, very finest. But one last thing. One of those things that separated us from the MAGAs all along is that we frankly don't care about the political affiliation of any of these creeps and punks and thugs and predators. Associated with Jeffrey Epstein. Well, we now know that according to his former personal assistant who gave and we'll probably get into this in the second segment. We don't have enough time right now. Sarah Kellen gave a closed door deposition yesterday to the members of the House. And in that deposition, she said that She had been raped by hairstylist Frederick Fekai, friend of Jeffrey Epstein, former Miami Beach Mayor Philip Levine, and late fashion photographer Patrick Demarchelier. Well, former Miami Beach Mayor Philip Levine is actually a Democrat who ran for governor of Florida in, what, 2018 or something? Don't care. Don't care. He's
3: I never had any meaningful relationship with Jeffrey Epstein.
1: Then there's the actual files where he talks about Epstein being a great guy, signing out your friend, Philip. And this is after he was convicted in 2008. Ghislaine Maxwell said Philip Levine was her very good friend. Don't care. Light him up. Right. Light him the hell up. So, I don't know. Like I said, we'll probably get into it in the second segment of the program. But for right now, well, there's the music, Tara.
0: Oh, jeez.
1: It does fly by.
0: I can't believe it.
1: We always say that. I know. But this is the Molloy program on Progressive Voices on TuneIn for Friday, the 21st day of May, 2026. I'm Roxanne Kincaid. With me, of course, is the amazing Tara Devlin as we cover for Mike this evening. Thanks so much for sticking around, and we'll be back after this little bit of a break.

0: I'm Rick Smith, and this...
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0: Owners in 1941. However, there was no power to enforce the new regulation. The Phipps family commemorated the disaster in its 1965 song, Red Jacket.

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0: Well, it's Technical Anomaly Friday, Truth Seekers. Never a dull moment. This is the Molloy Program. Like I said beforehand, it is the, I don't know, I said the 21st. No, it's the 22nd of May. I'm lost. I am. I'm hopelessly lost. Thank God Tara Devlin is here to keep me something resembling sane.
1: Oh. Oh, wow, I feel bad.
0: I'm losing days on the calendar here. This is terrible.
1: Wow.
0: But no, this is the second segment for this week closing Friday around the Molloy Truth Seeker campfire, and I imagine. Well, but like I said at the beginning of the program, there's no let up because there's a weekend coming. It's all just hunkered down, but. I do. I want to go back to the story about this Epstein, this latest Epstein revelation, because, you know, it's going to keep going. I mean, I remember back with I remember back when the Republicans during the great cleanest hunt said, oh, it's just drip, drip, drip. Right.
1: Mm-hmm.
0: Well, this is dribble, dribble, dribble. It's not going to go away. I don't care how many wars he starts. It's not going to go away. And
1: good.
0: And so
1: I just wish there were some accountability. This is the problem here. This is the days of no accountability. Will there ever be any justice? And I mean, the fact that we let this con man who is an insurrectionist not only walk free, but become the president again is really horrible.
0: No, I know. And that, you know, that mealy-mouthed little Todd Blanchey, you know, his star turn on Capitol Hill this week was just pathetic. Right. Trying to get all butch and bitchy.
1: I know.
0: With members of the Senate. I'm sure you saw the clips. But it bothered... You know, we saw with like U.S. attorneys, and I'm trying to process my thought here. With U.S. attorneys, you've got a few months to act as U.S. attorney, but then you have to get confirmed by the Senate. Mm-hmm. I freely confess my ignorance. Is there nothing like that for the cabinet? Can you just be acting until hell freezes over?
1: Looking it up.
0: I sincerely don't. I don't know the answer. But then again, there's so many things out there that we never thought we would need to know the answers to. But
1: yeah.
0: But when you're in a state of constitutional collapse, you kind of have to figure this sort of stuff out. But these exactly. revelations from his personal assistant, Sarah Kellen, she was named back in 2008 as an unindicted co-conspirator. And all along she said, no, I'm a survivor. I was a victim. Well, the dead photographer, Damar Chalier, he basically apparently had frequent flyer miles on the Lolita mm-hmm. Express. Multiple models and former assistants have said that he was a complete pervert for his entire existence. And yet still, Todd Blanche, nor did JoJo Blondie or any of their people have ever sat down with the survivors.
1: No,
0: I guess because Daddy Spank.
1: Uh-huh.
0: But one survivor recently said, we know the names. Many of us were abused by them. Now, together as survivors, we will confidentially compile the names who were regularly in the Epstein world.
1: But he lied, right? That's why one of, I don't remember who it was, said, do you realize it's a crime to lie? Lie to Congress because he lied. He said that
0: that was a lie. He said, you know, we met with the survivors.
1: It's a provable lie, but this is what they do. And you know, where will there be ever be consequences?
0: Well, here's the bottom line: there will not be, as long as these punks and thugs, foot pads, cut purses, and petty grifters remain in control of the government.
1: Mm-hmm.
0: I mean, if this really matters to the American people, and look, okay, rock-ribbed Republicans out there, you weird little lurkers on the periphery of this program, if you really care about the Epstein files, I don't care where you are. You have to hold your... It's not even a matter of... I don't have to hold my nose. But if you feel like you've got to hold your nose and vote for a Democrat, then do that. And then see if they'll follow through. See if indictments follow. See if trials follow. See if prison sentences follow. Because no goddamn Republican is ever going to do it. And, you know, every day, Tara, there's a new story about, oh, cracks in the MAGA base.
1: Oh, yeah.
0: And, please. You know, I've got another one sitting right here with which to close the week. He went to Tripe Social again and started blathering about how the stock market is just roaring. And it's doing so well. This is because of a Wall Street Journal report that said, oh, investors around the world are in good spirits this morning, setting the S&P 500 on track to rise for its eighth straight week. And Nitwit Nero immediately ran to his phone, got his weird little thumbs out, and all caps, new stock market record.
1: Oh, God.
0: But the maggots apparently aren't real happy about it. They pointed out that his DJT stock, $DJT, Donald J. Trump Media, is in the toilet. Bottom low record. Mark H., an Army vet on Tripe Social, said, what's going on with this DJT stock? What are the board members doing about this matter? You know, it's like the simpleton.
1: Oh, you dumb bastard.
0: Here, sit down, son. Look, all you got to do is pick the queen. It's easy. There's only three cards. Find the queen. Yeah. Oh, no, I'm sorry. That's the ace of spades. God round, damn it. You want to go goes. Again? Simon Simple and... Oh, Jesus. And they're like the silly sods who ordered the Trump phone.
1: Yeah.
0: That only has 11 stripes on the back and not 13.
1: Oh, exactly. And if I were more devious, I would come up with some kind of scam to separate these people from their money because it's so easy. But then I have those pesky morals getting in the way.
0: I know. Aren't they a pain in the ass?
1: Unlike the Republicans, they don't care. This is why I always say to these maggots, you know, I don't hate you. We don't hate you. We want you to have health care. We want you to have living wages, retirement security, a day off, a decent life. We're not trying to scam you, unlike the people that you keep putting in power. It's incredible that you keep voting for. Somebody just posted on one of my videos, I love Trump. What the fuck is wrong with you?
0: Why? What's exactly. Lovable about him? Explain that to me.
1: But I mean, yeah, and somebody else responded. Why?
0: Look at these silly sods who invested in Trump Media. It's down. Oh, my God. People were buying at $100 a share, and it's down to $7.95.
1: Wow. Wow.
0: One guy said, help patriots with stock buyback. Oh, no, dumbass. You paid your nickel to see this way to the egress. You ain't getting the money back. In fact, you're going to pay to go into the circus again, dumbass.
1: Yeah. And to call yourself a patriot, help patriots. You're not patriots. You're not patriots. You're not Christians. You're barely human at this point. You're disgusting.
0: Well, I've gotten a little pushback, but I describe these people as the kind of folks who pick their teeth with their toenail clippings.
1: Right.
0: Because they are.
1: Oh,
0: that's a big one here. I think I got some spinach back here.
1: Vile. They're absolutely vile. And there's no excuse at this point. unless you're a garbage person, to not see that what's up with this, the whole scam, or you're stupid. I don't know. I guess I don't even know. I mean, there'll be millions of autopsies on this era, this horrible era that we're living in, but it's hard to explain. There's, you know, something in the human condition, I suppose. It's racism.
0: Never sell racism short when you're talking about a maggot. And in fact, I've got
1: that's right.
0: Well, you and I were chatting off air about the conniption, and I've been talking about it on my show. I don't know if you have on yours, but the conniption over the upcoming Odyssey movie by Christopher Nolan.
1: Right,
0: and they've been throwing.
1: That's good.
0: They didn't even know that Elliot Page had been cast as Achilles. No one does.
1: Oh.
0: Elliot Page hasn't been cast as Achilles, but these pathetic, pasty faced, doughy white boy bigots were all up in. Oh, he was the greatest warrior of all time, and you're going to cast a trans guy? God damn it! Well, that's too woke.
1: Oh my God!
0: Well, apparently Elliot Page is not going to play Achilles, but that didn't stop them from the conniption. And then there was the conniption, the racist conniption they threw over Lupita Nyong'o being cast as Helen and Clytemnestra. And I mention this because I know you're a classic, you're a classics nerd, just like I am.
1: Yes.
0: And there's plenty of deep diving to be done in that. But they just pile up one on another because the maggots are racist, pissed off again over something entirely different. Now, I didn't even know that this was being made, but there's apparently going to be a live action film of Betty Boop.
1: Oh,
0: Boop boop Betty. Yeah,
1: live action.
0: Yeah,
1: Betty Boop. Okay.
0: Yeah, I mean, Hollywood has almost no creativity left in it.
1: Yeah.
0: Everything's a rehash.
1: Because it's all these people trying to get money. That's all it's about. It's not about art or craft or, you know, it's just they want to put money, millionaires want to put money on provable vehicles. So,
0: but the maggots are having a fit because the creator and star of Abbott Elementary, Quinta Brunson, is starring as Betty Boop in the movie.
1: Okay.
0: She is, you know, not white.
1: She's not white? I don't know who this is. What's her name?
0: She's a brilliant actress, but the maggots are out there hopping up and down and flinging poo and losing their minds. They're accusing...
1: They're so tedious.
0: They're accusing the production company of engaging in race swapping. They're a race swapping out there.
1: Betty Boop? I'm sorry to yell into your ear.
0: No, really, yes, Betty Boop. And none other than Matt Dysphoria Beard Walsh ran over to X to post an excrement all about this, saying, "Oh, there's only one reason to bring back an iconic piece of Americana, just to race swap it like this. Even race a faithful Betty Boop reboot probably wouldn't sell many tickets. A race swapped Betty Boop has absolutely no chance of success, but they do it anyway, out of spite."
1: Out of spite? Well, this is, you know, when it reminds me of, because I'm reading Masha Gessen's Surviving Autocracy for the Anti-Fascist Book Club. And she talks about, or they talk about, excuse me, I always do that, I'm sorry. How, according to authoritarianism, the only proper person to do anything is a white man. Okay, a gay journalist can't write about gay issues, or a trans journalist can't. You know, it's all like that. A black journalist can't write about the African American community or darker pigment.
0: No, I get it.
1: White people can do all of it. In authoritarianism, white men, in particular. A woman can't write about women's issues, and this is the authoritarian mindset.
2: Well, listen here. Let me just tell you about your uterus, little lady.
1: Mm-hmm. Yeah. And it's about hierarchy. And at the top of the hierarchy is the straight, white, rich man, of course. But they get to tell everybody else what to do. And all of these examples in art and culture of someone crossing the line, so to speak. You're out of your box. Get back in your place. And then here come the pejoratives. You bitch. You F word. See you next Tuesday.
2: Yeah.
1: Yes. Yes.
2: But there's more. There's a little more to this story. I think you'll appreciate it. Another maggot said, "Race rage baiting to no end with their woke DEI antics. Stop replacing white people."
1: Oh, Jesus Christ.
2: Yeah, the great replacement theory finds its way to fictional cartoon characters. But here's the best part. The creator of Betty Boop was a man named Max Fleischer. His grandson is working on the film alongside the production company. His name is Mark Fleischer. And here's the funny thing. The New York Times reported in 1934 that the closest inspiration for Betty Boop was a black jazz singer named Esther Jones. She's literally based on a black woman, and the maggots are having a hissy because Betty Boop is going to be played by a black woman.
1: Unbelievable. Unbelievable. Well, completely believable, because this is a long pattern. You know, you remember Mr. Potato Head, right? Matt Gaetz said that Mr. Potato Head was our first transgender doll. Even he got canceled, Mr. Potato Head. Then they got Eminem characters. Remember that?
2: Oh yeah, I remember when Tucky O'Rose Carlson was all upset because the green M&M with her go-go boots were gone, and she didn't turn him on anymore.
1: Uh huh. Dr. Seuss. They went after that. And I also remember there was another fictional character in the Netflix series Troy. One of the gods, I can't remember which one, was played by a black actor, and they lost their minds over that too, saying, "How dare he play this character? I mean, play this role." We're talking about a fictional character, okay? I'm sorry that Zeus didn't exist. Zeus is not a real thing.
2: Well, I mean, okay? that goes back to the hissy about the casting of Lupita Nyong'o as Helen.
1: It's the same thing. Because they're stupid. They don't realize that.
2: Helen was hatched from an egg. Right. You know, Lita and the swan.
1: Yeah,
2: Lita and the swan. Yeah, Helen hatched, but you know, there's no right wing outcry there for her to be played by an emu,
1: because Zeus appeared as a swan and had sex with a mortal woman, and then here comes Helen of Troy.
2: Yeah, there's a whole lot of banjo music in Greek mythology if you want to get right down to it.
1: And that's the thing, too, because even contemporary, sources during this period, I think even Herodotus said that it was absurd. It was absolutely fiction, of course, because they all knew it, because no one would start a war over the abduction of a woman. That's what, that's what the historical sources say. And we're talking about, it's Herodotus. So people who are closer to the fiction knew it was fiction. So, but what happened 2,000 years later, I guess they never.
2: Well, you know, the maggots don't read Thucydides. They read stupidities.
1: Right. So to say that this, and you know what, because I was watching something, a clip about this. It was either Newsmax, I can't remember, or Fox News, and they they had a picture. They're like, Helen of Troy being played by this actress who's got darker pigment. And the picture of Helen of Troy that they put up was a, you know, it's a painting of Helen of Troy.
2: Is that so where clearly, she was the rather chubby, curly, redheaded? That one. Yeah.
1: So, you see, look here in this painting, which is another artist's rendition of a fictional character. She's white. So clearly that means she's white. I mean, they're so stupid. Why don't you take the opportunity, Fox News or Newsmax, to teach your viewers / victims something?
2: Well, how do you have somebody? How do you have somebody who's dumber than the bag of hair, as Malloy notes from time to time? How is that person is supposed to educate anybody?
1: Right, I mean, because stupid.
2: And I mean, there's a long history of these mouth breathing, knuckle walking Republican goons having hissies over imaginary characters. I mean,
1: right.
2: The one I never forget was, of course, he's busy in hell now, Jerry Falwell. But the conniption that he threw over Tinky Winky.
1: Tinky Winky, right. The
2: brethren and sistren in Christ, Tinky Winky is purple, and everybody knows that that's the favorite color of all the homosexuals. Tinky Winky has a triangle on its head, and everybody knows that that is a homosexual symbol, and Tinky Winky carries a purse.
1: Wow. You see, it's always a panic. It's always some bullshit because they have nothing. They offer nothing to humanity.
2: Where is this in the Gospels?
1: Mm-hmm. Yeah, it just proves they have nothing to offer.
2: And a puppet shall not lie with another puppet as a man lieth with a woman.
1: Tinky Winky. Tinky Winky's not even a human being. So I don't know what you're talking about. Neither are these people.
2: I think we had to close this week with this kind of a giggle. And, you know, just one last thing on the way out the door. Stephen Colbert ended his show last night. It was a fantastic show. McCartney was there. I mean, they played it pitch perfect. And of course, Nitwit Nero and his dragon fruit sized prostate was up at 2 o'clock in the morning, triping furiously. Colbert is finally finished at CBS. Amazing that he lasted so long. No talent, no ratings, no life. He was like a dead person. You could take any person off the street and they would be better than this total jerk. Thank goodness he's finally gone. What a fucking baby.
1: What a dick. What a terrible person. What a horrible waste of human DNA. Really, what a waste of air, space, and time. God.
2: But in a way, Colbert in advance got the last laugh. He said, speaking to People magazine, he said, the ending of the show aside, which people can speculate about all they want, and I can't argue with their speculations, but we're clowns. How much does it diminish the office of the presidency to even notice what we say?
1: Exactly. It gives validity to everything that they say. It elevates them. And it proves them correct. That's why he's so upset, clearly. It diminishes the media, too, as a whole, the corporate media, because many people get their news from the late-night comedians. And they have the spine to tell the truth about Traitor Trump, to call him what he
2: is. And that's kind of a mark of fascism, too. When you get to the point where the only people who can tell the truth about the dear leader are the ones who are the clowns. I mean, that's we were talking about ancient history and whatnot. You know, the court fool was the one who could more accurately tell the jackass on the throne what a fuck up he was than any other human being.
1: Exactly.
2: And you know, here we said it during the reign of error with the dim leader, but you know, a village is missing its idiot. But there's the music again.
1: Oh, boy.
2: And so the week comes to a close. Thank you, Tara, for joining me.
1: Thank you.
2: Today, this evening. Thank you so much.
1: You
2: it's always
1: me.
2: A joy. And, well, this has been the Mike Malloy Program on Progressive Voices on TuneIn. She's Tara Devlin. I'm Roxanne Kincaid. And have a great weekend, Mike Malloy, wherever you are. Watch your back. Keep it lit.

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0: The miners had been killed instantly. The mine had just opened the year before and produced 40 railroad cars of coal a day. But the mine was also owned by the Red Jacket Coal Company. In Mingo County, West Virginia, years earlier, Red Jacket had been a key player in keeping the UMWA out, making its employees sign yellow dog contracts and winning injunctions against union organizing. As a member of the Williamson Coal Operators Association, Red Jacket contributed to the hostile anti-union environment that created the conditions for the Matewan Massacre and the Battle of Blair Mountain in the early 20s. They called in Baldwin Phelps detectives to start evicting Matewan strikers from company housing. In the aftermath of the 1938 explosion, new mine safety regulations were demanded. The inspectors were finally given the legal right to conduct inspections over the protest of mine owners in 1941. However, there was no power to enforce the new regulations. The Phipps family commemorated the disaster in its 1965 song, Red Jacket Mine Explosion.

0: such a fright.
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2: A $31,000 medical bill, a four-week delay for a critical test. 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
3: I had a set of specialized diagnostic tests at a cancer center in Seattle. 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

0: here to set you free. How you doing? Happy Tuesday. I'm Leslie Marshall. Welcome or welcome back. Only True Democracy and Talk. I'm really excited to have this guest with us, not only because of the subject matter that I relate to as a mother, and we all have been focusing on mothers as it was Mother's Day Sunday, but also we were just talking off air, and it's really nice when you get to reconnect with somebody you worked with in a different capacity at one time, and you see that they've gone on to greater things and that they've succeeded, and truly our guest in this first half of the hour has. Margo McGowan is our guest. She's not only a parent coach, a writer, and a public speaker, but she was my producer back in the day at KGO in the late 90s when we were 12. Because we look great for our age, girl, don't we? But, you know, on a very serious note, and I'm just so impressed with what she's done here, Margo's oldest daughter struggled with behavioral health challenges. And she learned nonviolent communication skills and now supports other parents in learning how to truly listen to their children with presence and curiosity. Margo has appeared on CNN, MSNBC, Fox News, my network, Good Morning America, and other TV and radio programs and podcasts. Her blog is called Real Girl, R-E-E-L Girl. It's been featured in outlets including Forbes, The Wall Street Journal, The New York Times, Harvard Political Review, Le Figaro, Christian Science Monitor, The Washington Post, and more. She is the mother of three daughters. I have a son and a daughter. Thought that was rough enough. Three daughters. She lives with her husband, Dan, and they live in San Francisco, where she and I first, we didn't first meet there. We met in New York, you reminded me, of where we worked together. And good to have you with us. Margo, thank you for joining us today. So glad to speak with you about this very important matter.
1: Thank you. I'm so happy to be here. And it's really exciting because it combines what we're going to talk about today, my history in talk radio and the

0: enemy image out of the person you're talking with, even if you disagree with them.
1: Why do you think that this approach resonates with so many families once they learn about it?
0: Oh my gosh.
1: I mean, and why did it resonate with you?
0: Yeah, so I was very trained in debate. I would debate, I would go on national television, I worked in talk radio, which can be very combative. And when I spoke to someone, I wanted to win the argument, which is still a very important skill. And I'm proud of myself for being a skilled debater. But
1: And probably
0: unfortunately,
1: why you and I got along so well, right?
0: exactly. I could not pivot that mindset to listening to my kids. And I didn't know how to just show up and listen to my kids. So if my kids would say something like, "Mom, I'm angry," I would want to know why. Like, I would want to know a reason. I translated that into an intellectual argument. And because my oldest daughter had severe behavioral challenges, I had to learn to just show up and listen to her and follow her reality. Does that make sense?
1: Yes, it actually does because I have two children and my son has ADHD. And
0: Yes.
1: sometimes you just have to isolate the mad, sad, glad. You have to
0: Yeah.
1: isolate, where they are. And I think for me also, I'm a problem solver. What's the
0: Yes.
1: problem? Here's the
0: Yes.
1: solution, right?
0: Yes.
1: So if somebody goes, "I'm mad," very much like you, the first thing is, why? And my husband has learned over the years, we as parents, we want to fix it, right? We want to fix it. Why are you mad? Johnny threw a stone at me. Let's run Johnny over. No, just joking. I mean, but, and then the other thing is, I don't want you to feel that way, but that's
0: Yes.
1: how they feel. And you have to let them feel that way. And that's hard as a parent, right?
0: 100%. That's the biggest barrier I think so many parents have is they don't want to feel the pain, right? We want to
1: Right.
0: fix because it's so painful to watch your child be in pain and to sit with her in that pain. And what you said, Leslie, about like rushing to fix, the mantra I repeat in my head is connect, don't fix, connect, don't fix, connect, don't fix. Still.
1: I got to do that now. And my kids are moving to college in
0: It's
1: August.
0: so
1: I mean,
0: helpful.
1: no, most definitely. And the things that I've watched that you've put out, I mean, it resonated and I wish I had had it years ago. So let's talk about your journey with this and how it started because your oldest daughter, you have, mentioned and talked about, and I've seen you talk with your daughter, struggling with serious behavioral and mental health challenges. You tried numerous approaches, right? Traditional approaches, not so traditional approaches. So what was different about this, the NVC, the nonviolent communication approach, that changed things for not only your connection with your daughter, but for your whole family?
0: Oh my gosh, nonviolent communication was so different because when my daughter struggled, really got deep into the struggle, she was 15 and she was stealing. There was drug abuse. There was school refusal. And I would try to argue with her.
1: I
0: And
1: had 2 out of 3 of those.
0: Oh,
1: Yeah,
0: really?
1: with my
0: Oh, that's
1: son.
0: rough.
1: Yeah,
0: Sending love.
1: not the drugs, but yeah, school refusal and stealing. Yeah.
0: So hard. And when so we went to the mental health system, she went to residential treatment for 3 years. She had cognitive behavioral therapy, dialectical behavioral therapy, psychiatry, medication. Finally, I learned nonviolent communication, which helped me and my husband to show up and listen to my daughter. And I'll give you one example that was a turning point for us. My daughter would tell this story that my husband kicked her out of his truck on the freeway. She would tell this to her therapist. This never happened. So every time she said that to a therapist, my husband and I would be hurt. We would be defensive. We'd be like, "What are you talking about? We never did that. Why are you saying that?" What we finally learned to do with one therapist, she said, "This is true for her. Listen to how she's feeling." So I thought to myself, "How would I feel if I were actually kicked out of the car on the freeway? I would feel scared. I would feel abandoned. I would feel lonely." So I started asking my daughter, "Were you scared? Were you lonely?" Yes. And then she started to cry, and then she started to open up to me. So what I realized with NVC training, you listen to the emotions and the feelings that your child or whatever other person you love is trying to communicate, as opposed to kind of nitpicking their story about things that you don't agree with. Does that make
1: Because
0: sense?
1: especially in the teen years, kids really shut you out. My
0: Yes.
1: my 17-year-old daughter's doing, that like she,
0: Right.
1: my husband and I were in the kitchen and I look around, she's in the dining room. I'm like, why are you over there? And she goes, it's too crowded. Too crowded. Two of us are just,
0: Right.
1: it's and it's interesting you say that because and I know he won't be watching, but my brother, we're full grown adults,
0: Yes.
1: My brother believes I pushed him down the stairs when I babysat him when we were kids, and it never happened. never happen.

0: you know.
1: Mark.
0: And as a matter of fact, the stairs he points to, like the old-fashioned New England, very steep basement stairs, he would have been hurt very badly or not even alive. So,
1: Right.
0: I mean, and everybody in the family, my father's gone now, but when he was alive, my mother, my brother, they're all like, the other brother, didn't happen. But like you
1: Yes.
0: said, and if you tell yourself a lie often enough, you believe it. And then sometimes
1: Yes.
0: we create stories to cope or,
1: Absolutely.
0: to, like you say, to express a feeling.
1: Right.
0: So you also said that you used to approach conflict very intellectually. You just said,
1: Yes.
0: you wanted to explain, you wanted to persuade. We talked about fixing it.
1: Yes.
0: Was it hard to learn NVC? And you said that changed the way you communicated with your children. It changed the way not only you spoke to them, but the way you listened to them also, right?
1: Yes, like now I listen for what matters to them. Like, and I'll give you the example you brought up with your brother. Like, I would wonder like how he was feeling. You know, was he feeling hurt or scared? And maybe his need for safety wasn't met. And maybe the story of actually falling down the stairs doesn't resonate with you, but maybe, and this is just a guess, it could not be right, but there were feelings around you where he felt like unsafe or scared, maybe a different event. And he's using that story kind of like a dream. Does that make sense?
0: Yes.
1: And then I would also wonder if I were talking to you about like how do you feel when you hear that story? Like you're probably this is these are guesses, but like angry, hurt, and your need for shared reality isn't being met, which is really hard. That's a really hard one for me. Is that right?
0: Yep. Yeah. Yeah.
1: Yeah.
0: Yeah. Yeah. Most definitely. And also because I think we all hearken to our own experiences. And
1: Yes.
0: my daughter once said to me, I said when I was a kid, blah blah blah, and she said, well, this is not your childhood, it's mine. I was like, what?
1: Wow.
0: but she is right. I think we are coming up in a break. So we're going to take a break. When we come back, I have another question about this, but I want to talk further about parenting, emotional regulation,
1: Yes.
0: and connect, don't fix, as you
1: Yes.
0: say. We'll be back in a few minutes with our guest, Margo McGowan, parent coach. Parent coach, writer, public speaker. And by the way, her website is listentoconnectcoach.com. 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On Instagram, follow her there at listentoconnectcoach. Be glad to be back with her in a moment. I hope you'll stick with us. Don't go away.
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0: We are back. We being me, Leslie Marshall, and our guest, Margo McGowan. Margo is a parent coach, a writer, a public speaker, and we are talking about nonviolent communication skills. Like I had mentioned, she has a blog called Real Girl, R-E-E-L-G-I-R-L, featured in outlets including Forbes, The Wall Street Journal, New York Times, Harvard Political Review, Le Figaro, Christian Science Monitor, The Washington Post, and more. She's in San Francisco with her husband and three daughters, and she also has been seen on television. You may have seen her there, CNN, MSNBC, Fox, Good Morning America, and others, and radio programs and podcasts like mine. Her website is listentoconnectcoach.com, and her handle on Instagram of the same name, at listentoconnectcoach. Margo, thank you for holding. Welcome back. Now, you've described becoming a very different mother with your youngest daughter, you have three, because of these skills that you started to implement with your oldest daughter after unsuccessful attempts with traditional methods. So what's one thing you do differently now that you wish you had done and wish you had known years earlier with your first daughter as opposed to your third?
1: I can give you a great example of that, Leslie. It happened yesterday. So my 17-year-old daughter was late for school. When my older daughter was late or not going to school, I would yell at her, get up, what are you doing? We're going to be late. Da, da, da. With this one, I was just like, hey, honey, it's time to go. She's like, I'm not ready. And I sat there and I gave myself compassion because honestly, Leslie, like even though this is like a level two, it still triggers me. Like when my daughter's late, I feel anxious. And I would say my need for like trust and competence isn't met. So I'm like, this is a moment of suffering. Suffering is a part of life. May I be kind to myself. My daughter's only 5 minutes late. We're fine. We're going to the car. And there is a ticket on my car for street cleaning. And the reason, this is what my head is saying. I'm not saying it out loud. The reason I have a ticket on my car is because my daughter did not move it for street cleaning on Sunday night. So the old Margo with the first daughter, I would have gotten mad. I would have been like, you got a ticket, another ticket. And then I would have picked it up. It's $100. And that would have, I would have felt anxious. Again, my need for trust wasn't met, safety maybe for paying the money. So I saw the ticket. I took a deep breath. I'm like, oh, ticket, I'm disappointed. She's like, oh, I'm sorry. And I said, yeah, I get it. People forget things. They forget all the time. I forget all the time. It's just hard. And she's like, yeah, it's hard. And we put on Taylor Swift and I took a few deep breaths and everything was okay. Does that make sense?
0: No, it does. It's really interesting because I was trying to isolate my triggers as a parent.
1: Yes.
0: I grew up with a Sicilian mother and she yelled all the time. Wonderful mother, very loving, but she yelled, a lot of yelling and threat of hitting.
1: Yes.
0: And sometimes there was the hit, you know, but didn't, you know, choose to hit our children. Some people
1: right.
0: do. I'm not in favor of that. But I definitely yell. I'm not proud
1: Yes.
0: of that. And that would be the
1: Yes.
0: thing I think both my kids would say they hate the most is the yelling. You know, not now. I've chilled out with age, and I think by the time we get the parenting thing, they're off to college, you know, and it's like, oh, now I
1: Right.
0: get it. Now I'm doing it right. Bye, you know.
1: Yeah.
0: I definitely feel I'm a much better parent in some ways now than I was years ago.
1: Right.
0: When they're younger, there's just so much more to do. You know, I mean, my kids can
1: Yeah.
0: drive, and you know, I
1: Right.
0: mean, you know, there's so much more to do. But yeah, that I really, you know, I can definitely connect with that because for me, time
1: Oh my
0: management
1: God.
0: is a trigger. Them
1: Yes.
0: being late, that you, I don't know why. Even now, I have to chill myself out. You know, like if we're going to the airport as a family on
1: Right.
0: vacation, I have to just accept the fact that
1: Yes.
0: we're going to run late, start things 15 minutes early,
1: Yes.
0: we're still going to run late. And you
1: Right.
0: know, what's the big deal? We're still going to make our flight. Take a breath, calm down, you know.
1: Right.
0: But yeah, when you said that, I was like, yes, you know, time management. Although I do want to know why you don't have a garage. I know San Fran can be tough for that
1: I
0: stuff.
1: know we don't have a garage. Wait, I wanted to say something about what you said. Oh yeah, for the running late and all that, Leslie, that might be again like a connect don't fix. Like just try to connect. And I think this is what you were saying. Like whether your kid is late for school or late for something, like the most important thing is connection. And one thing I was very afraid with my oldest daughter about her safety, right? So that's why I was always handing down these rules. But what I've realized through nonviolent communication and watching how my kids have grown and how healthy they are now, what keeps my kids safe is emotional regulation. If I can model emotional regulation for my kids and I can help teach them the skills to learn emotional regulation, that's so much safer for them as human beings than compliance and trying to scare them. And again, with my first kid, I would have threatened her about the ticket probably. I would have said something like, if you get a ticket again, you do not drive the car on Sunday night. And she might have complied for a little bit, but because she was scared, not because she was
0: Or you
1: emotional.
0: can do this, this, and this to pay it off.
1: Exactly. You owe me, you know? And if
0: No,
1: that
0: exactly.
1: worked, I would do it. It didn't work with my kids.
0: You know, one phrase you use is connect, don't
1: Yes.
0: fix. It is powerful. Probably difficult for a lot of parents, especially in that moment when the tornado's coming
1: Yes.
0: inside, right?
1: Yes.
0: So what does that actually look like in
1: I
0: real
1: will.
0: life?
1: That's such a great question. So connect, don't fix means get in touch with needs. I said earlier that feelings point to needs. So strategies are very important in nonviolent communication. You just don't say your strategies when you're activated. Like my strategy of like, all right, that's it, no driving the car on Sunday night. What you do is when you get in touch with the needs, like my need for safety, my need for trust, you get more ideas about how to have strategies to meet those needs when you're calm. So you can come up with new creative collaborative strategies to meet those needs. So I would talk with my daughter later and I would say something like, hey, maybe on Sunday nights I could give you a call or give you a text and you could remember that way. Or let's think of some other ideas. And maybe she would be like, maybe I'll try to come home earlier on a Sunday night before it gets really crowded on the street. Like you get more ideas and more creativity when you're calm. Does that make sense?
0: Yes, no, absolutely, 100%. You make the point that behavior is often an attempt to meet a need.
1: Yes.
0: And can you walk us through like everyday parenting situation, something like, you know, you point out that school stress, arguments, or rules, and how the NVC changes the response?
1: Yeah. This really helps me with like a messy room. Like, say, I ask my daughter to clean her room, and then I go into her room to check like 15 minutes later, and she's sitting in her bed on her phone. Again, the old Margot would have been angry, would have probably yelled. My need for mattering and respect would not have been met. So, again, I give
0: Yeah,
1: myself compassion,
0: respect. Yes.
1: right? So give myself compassion. And then when I make compassion, I make guesses what's going on. What needs is my daughter trying to meet? So it's not what is she not doing? What is she doing? So guesses, my daughter's probably meeting needs for comfort, for safety. Maybe she's meeting a need for connection. So when I'm feeling calm, I go back in and I check with her like, hey, I notice you're lying in your bed. What's going on? She's like, yeah, I'm just tired. I'm talking to my friend. Yeah, I get that, honey. But it's also super important to me to clean your room. So what are your ideas about that? She's like, maybe I could do it in like 20 minutes. She gets her needs for autonomy met when she is a part of the solution, as opposed to me, the parent, the authority, handing down the solution, which is the big difference with NVC. NVC teaches power with parenting more than power over parenting.
0: You know, we have less than 60 seconds left. What would be, in your opinion, the first small step a parent can take who is say, this is so opposite the approach I've been using or I've been taught or thought was the right thing to do?
1: It totally makes sense. The same thing happened to me. Self-compassion, like just really notice how you're feeling when you're feeling angry or sad, any complicated feeling, and go to my website, listentoconnectcoach.com. 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
0: All right. Yeah, and you know how to do it in the time, girl. Working in the broadcasting world. 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Follow her on Instagram. You get a lot of good stuff there too, at listentoconnectcoach. And also, like I said, check out her blog, Real Girl. All of that stuff can be found through the website, through Instagram. Really check it out. Parenting is hard. I think it's the hardest job I've ever had. And I'm a hard worker and I'm smart and can figure things out. Nobody gives you a manual. This actually gives you some great points and assistance. Margo, I'm so glad I got to reconnect with you after all these years here. I know we had on Facebook, but so proud of you and what you're doing. And your daughter's lucky to have such a terrific mom. Thank you for being with us today.
1: Back at you, Leslie. Thank you so much.
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3: Environment that created the conditions for the Matewan Massacre and the Battle of Blair Mountain in the early 20s. They called in Baldwin Phelps detectives to start evicting Matewan strikers from company housing. In the aftermath of the 1938 explosion, new mine safety regulations were demanded. The inspectors were finally given the legal right to conduct inspections over the protest of mine owners in 1941. However, there was no power to enforce the new regulations. The Phipps family commemorated the disaster in its 1965 song, Red Jacket Mine Explosion.

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0: What a scene on that sad Friday night.
2: A $31,000 medical bill, a four-week delay for a critical test. 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
3: I had a set of specialized diagnostic tests at a cancer center in Seattle. 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Billing operates in a different system than care, and patients are largely outside that system.
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4: And we are back. I'm Leslie Marshall. Our second guest in this hour, we saved the best for last, is Fred Redmond, Secretary Treasurer of the 63 unions and 15, that's 1.5 million members of the AFL-CIO. In 2022, he was unanimously elected to the position as the highest-ranking African-American officer in the history of the labor movement in the United States of America. Check out the website for the AFL-CIO. It's aflcio.org. On Blue Sky, the handle is at AFL-CIO. On Facebook, Instagram, and X, it is also at AFL-CIO. And Secretary Redmond's handle on X is S.T. Redmond, that's R-E-D-M-O-N-D. Secretary Redmond, good to have you back with us. Always good to speak with you, sir. Sadly, it is not a great time in our nation when we look at voting rights, when we look at democracy and the threat to our democracy, and when we look at what these decisions, these rulings, this redistricting and gerrymandering are doing specifically to working people. This is dangerous, not just for the state of Louisiana. We're seeing other states, Alabama, Mississippi, et cetera, moving on. Now, the AFL-CIO called this Supreme Court ruling, quote, an outright attack on the fundamental freedoms of working people. That is strong language, but it is accurate. So why do you see this decision as such a major turning point? Why is this an outright attack on the fundamental freedoms of working people?
5: Leslie, the Voting Rights Act of 1965, it was passed to correct centuries of discrimination against Black Americans that really prohibited them from participating in our democracy. And it has been hailed as the crown jewel of civil rights activism and arose from bloody resistance, especially in the South. So this was a blow, to all Americans who believe in liberty and freedom and believe in democracy. Then when you look at the aftermath of what's going on, you know, last night, the state of Alabama, they rushed to pass new maps. And Tennessee, they have gerrymandered to eliminate their only Black district. And the Louisiana elections have been pushed back to draw new maps in order to push Black representation out of the political system. So when we think about how the Voting Rights Act was made up of several sections, including measures to ensure that every American can access the ballot box and that our votes would be counted, to stop state legislators from passing discriminatory laws, and to guarantee fair congressional representation of voters of color. And since the moment that the Voting Rights Act was passed, there has been a single-minded effort and strategy to destroy it. And, we could go back to 2013 in a case called Shelby County versus Holder. It was then that the Supreme Court stopped states from going through a process called preclearance, where states had to get permission. States with a history of discrimination and violating people's voting rights had to get permission from the courts, had to petition the courts in order to change voting rights laws, and gave the court oversight to make sure that those law changes that they want to make does not go back to disenfranchising voters. They canceled that in 2013. And that decision itself rolled back decades of progress of holding states accountable for discrimination and voting laws. So what happened on April the 29th of this year, the Supreme Court just issued a devastating blow to the Voting Rights Act and an outright attack on the fundamental freedoms of working people. This decision strips Black and Latino voters in Louisiana and throughout the South of having a fair say in their elected representatives. So this is a clear setback, but what this has done is really, really mobilize people throughout this country to say, that's a bridge too far. And we're in the process of working with different organizations throughout the country, working with the religious community, and working with people of goodwill to make sure that we don't take this land down.
4: I'm glad to hear that. A lot of people may hear Voting Rights Act case. They think it affects only one state, as you pointed out. And as we've seen, the consequences could spread nationwide. It's already starting. You mentioned Tennessee, you mentioned Alabama. What worries you, and as Secretary Treasurer for the AFL-CIO, for millions of workers, what worries you most about the precedent this ruling sets?
5: Well, what it's saying is that it will become legal for states to arbitrarily make sure that Black, Latino representatives do not have an opportunity to participate as a representative in the U.S. government. And we got folks like in Tennessee with Steve Cohen, who was a white Jewish man who fought his life in the civil rights struggle, is being carved out of the map. So what this is saying is that, our representatives, already elected representatives, will be responsible for picking which districts have representation and which districts don't. See, when you gerrymander congressional districts, which the courts have historically said could only be done once every 4 years, I believe it is, during an election or right before an election. But now, when you got in the middle of elections, or right before an election in this case, you have the right, the state have a right to redraw the maps. Then what it's saying is some people count when it comes to inclusion, when it comes to representation, and some people don't. And that's
4: Well, like
5: just,
4: Louisiana, they're throwing votes out that have already been cast. I mean, it's horrific.
5: yeah, that's right.
4: Yeah.
5: That's right. So I'm
4: Go
5: sorry,
4: ahead.
5: go ahead.
4: No, you go ahead.
5: No, I was just getting ready to say that accelerating the concept of gerrymandering, it happens across the country with many states rushing to redraw their districts. And now, before the 2026 election, midterm election. And in the days since the decision, we've seen in Louisiana, the Secretary of State already announced they were to lay their House primaries given state lawmakers time to redraw their congressional maps. So this is unheard of. You know, when they're going to stop the election to give the legislature time to draw the map to their liking.
4: Mm-hmm.
5: And then when we watched and saw, you know, what happened with Abigail Spanberger, you know, the new governor,
4: mm-hmm.
5: when we saw what happened with her, and she did not fight hard enough in a lot of people's attention, when in the state of Virginia, the courts overruled the will of the people who freely elected for new maps, and the court just overruled that.
4: You know, it's so strange too, Secretary Redmond, so strange. In California, here where I am,
5: mm-hmm.
4: you know, we had a choice as people to say yes or no to the redistricting, and we chose yes. It went to court, and the court lost, and we have proceeded with that.
5: Right.
4: In the state of Virginia, the people voted, and they voted for that, and then the court said, no, your vote doesn't
5: right.
4: count. They're not violating their constitution. Which the governor should, you know, has some power to tweak, if you will. And I hope she does more, you know, within her power to make, you know, these changes. But, you know, in states like Louisiana, the people aren't involved in this decision at all. In Florida, no, the people in Tennessee, the people are not involved in these decisions. And then the court says to Virginia, even though you voted for it, that's
5: yeah.
4: wrong, but in Louisiana, you're throwing out votes. That's okay. It's and then you have, you know, the Supreme Court justice saying, I don't want you to perceive the court as being political when they're clearly making decisions in a political sense. Not you can't have it. You can't say that you're following the Constitution when you're making a ruling based on the same thing in two different states differently.
5: Right.
4: Right. You know, well, the AFL-CIO statement says voting rights are worker rights. So can you help connect the dots for those listeners? Why are voting protections so deeply tied to wages, unions, workplace safety, and economic fairness?
5: Because we have a right every election. We have a right to elect representatives who is coming down to two choices. You support billionaires and corporations, or you support working families. You know, and it shouldn't be that way, but that's the way that it's turning out to be. Elections are important to working people because that's one day during the year when you have an election where everybody is the same. You know, everybody gets to vote for the representative that's going to look out for their best interests and support the values. Okay,
4: hold that thought, Secretary Redmond. We got to take a quick break. I hate taking a break, but we'll be right back. I want you to finish
5: sure.
4: that. I have more questions for you. And I
5: okay.
4: love what you said there. Everybody's equal on Election Day. We'll be back.
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9: I wish I knew about this morning when I flushed a whole retirement account down the toilet.
8: Okay, Desi Doyen, flushing that aside for the moment, this just in from Washington Post. Russian President Vladimir Putin failed once again to persuade Chinese leader Xi Jinping to sign off on a major new gas pipeline. Even China doesn't want to have anything to do with Russia, even in the middle of an energy crisis. Good news. What do you have for us today?
6: Well, first, wildfire season is off to a harrowing start in the western United States. Across Southern California, fire crews are battling multiple wildfires fueled by high winds, high temperatures, and bone-dry brush. The Sandy Fire in Simi Valley near Los Angeles has forced evacuations for more than 44,000 residents. A wildfire in the pristine wilderness of Channel Islands National Park is threatening endangered species found nowhere else on Earth. In New Mexico, the Seven Cabins fire in the National Forest north of Ruidoso tripled in size in one day and has burned now more than 35 square miles in less than a week. That fire is yet another climate change-fueled gut punch for Ruidoso, which has been hit with multiple cycles of wildfires, storms, and floods in recent years. In Denver, Colorado, officials are taking note. A record hot and dry winter has raised the risk of large urban fires, prompting city officials to draft their first ever wildfire mass evacuation plan.
8: And it's only May.
6: In Donald Trump's war on Iran, oil industry experts are sounding increasingly alarmed over the oil and gas supply shock tied to the Strait of Hormuz. They warn that countries, particularly in Asia, are rapidly depleting their strategic oil and gas reserves. They say the closure of the strait could last much longer and be far more devastating than is currently reflected in global oil market prices.
8: Oh, now they're noticing, eh?
6: Here's former U.S. diplomat Amos Hochstein on CNBC.
10: We're going towards a cliff on oil and oil products by the end of this month.
6: Experts say the U.S. is not likely to deplete its own supplies of oil and gas, but they project U.S. retail gasoline prices could hit an average of $6 or $7 a gallon in the weeks ahead.
8: Really?
6: For developing nations, those costs are even more dire, especially due to fertilizer shortages that are increasing food insecurity. The Wall Street Journal estimates that Americans have cumulatively spent about $45 billion more on gasoline and diesel during the war with Iran than they did during the same period a year ago.
8: How nice for the oil companies.
6: While also paying higher prices for food and other goods.
8: How nice for the food companies.
6: The oil price shock is, as you say, great news for oil and gas investors. Economics professor Isabella Weber says, though, it is effectively wealth redistribution from the middle class to the wealthy, noting, quote, it's really the richest of the rich who benefit from this.
8: Again.
6: In other news, Mexico's president, Claudia Sheinbaum, announced a series of reforms to decrease Mexico's dependence on natural gas from the U.S., including hastening her nation's energy transition by expanding clean renewable electricity capacity, including geothermal energy, and increasing domestic natural gas production as a feedstock for fertilizer. And finally, a new international agency analysis finds that electric vehicles now make up a quarter of all vehicle sales on the planet. Back in 2019, the very cautious IEA projected that EVs would only be about 5% of sales by 2026. The IEA now projects EVs will be a third of all vehicle sales by the end of this year.
8: Wow, I bet they're delighted in Detroit, huh?
6: Yeah.
8: For much more on all of those stories and the ones we couldn't get to today, check out our website at greennews.bradblog.com. We are off next week. We will see you thereafter. Until then, I'm Brad Friedman.
6: And I'm Desi Doyen.
8: And this has been your Green News Report.
11: We're low on heat, on, we're low on gas. And I'm so cold, I'm about to freeze myself. I got the crude all blue.
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4: We are back. I'm Leslie Marshall. He is Secretary Treasurer Fred Redmond. Secretary Redmond, sorry for cutting you off there.
5: Okay.
4: You were talking about how connecting the dots, how voting rights are workers' rights, and why voting protections are deeply tied to wages, unions, workplace safety, and economic fairness.
5: Well, workers are connected to every aspect of federal policy and state and local policy. For example, without a strong OSHA Act, Occupational Safety and Health Act, you know, we don't get protections on the job when it comes to safety and health. Without a strong strong Social Security program. We do not get strong Social Security and retirement life benefits that we pay into. So, you know, elections affect every aspect of working people's lives. And working people really, really understand that the political system shape every aspect of their life. Like they say, from the cradle to the grave, you know, everything that we do involves legislation, involves politics. We can't escape it. We don't necessarily like it all the time. We got some people who don't want to get involved, but more and more people are understanding the impact that elections have on their lives and their family lives every day. And as working people, you know, we encourage working people to participate in the franchise itself, because it's the one time that we have a chance to make sure that our voices are heard. So
4: absolutely.
5: It's very important.
4: You've spoken, and I think that ties in good to this. You've spoken often about the historic connection between the labor movement and the civil rights movement. Yeah. Why is that relationship still essential today?
5: Well, it's still essential today because, and I always quote Dr. King when he spoke at the AFL-CIO convention in 1959 in Bell Harbor, Florida. And Dr. King told the audience, he said, look, the two most fundamental organizations to promote social and economic justice is the civil rights movement and the labor movement. A. Philip Randolph, the great leader of the labor movement of sleeping car porters, A. Philip Randolph formed his own institute before he died to carry on the work that he believed in so strongly, which he referred to as the Black Labor Alliance. He said, when you think about it, issues that affect the Black community are issues that should be on the top of labor's agenda. When you're talking about health care, when you're talking about retirement security, when you're talking about fair and decent wages, and issues that should be on the top of the Black community's agenda should be on the top of labor's agenda. It's the same thing, health care, economic security, retirement security. So there's that relationship. And Dr. King, you know, he made the connection where you can't have social justice without having economic justice. And the famous quote that he made to a reporter, he said, look, reporter was asked about, you know, integrating lunch counters. And, you know, and Dr. King said, that's a part of the puzzle. Okay. But it don't make sense to integrate a lunch counter when you don't have money to buy a hamburger. So you can't have social justice without having economic justice. The two go hand in hand. And that's why the labor movement and civil rights movement have been connected at the hip over the years, because, you know, the labor movement is the best movement to build a middle class. You know, I'm part of the Black middle class. My parents migrated from the South to the North, you know, where they were sharecroppers. You know, they farmed other people's land. And they came from the South to the North to seek a better life and to seek an opportunity, okay, at that middle-class lifestyle. Well, no, but, you know, they wasn't asking for much. They wanted to work hard, save their money, eventually buy a home, you know, purchase an automobile, the simple things that we take for simple now were things that people had to fight hard to do. And you could not do it without a civil rights movement to fight for opportunities for disenfranchised people and for a labor movement that fought for economic opportunity for workers to provide a decent living for their families. So the two movements, okay, have historically been connected together. And throughout this fight, you know, over voting rights, then the labor movement and the civil rights movement has committed to lead the charge to make sure that this franchise of voting do not escape us and do not disappear from people who really need the political system the most.
4: Hmm. Well, you and the AFL-CIO have warned that this ruling could, and you touched upon it earlier, could further concentrate powers in the hands of corporations, billionaires, political insiders. So for everyday working people, What does that actually look like in real life?
5: Well, for everyday working people, you know, we could see a situation where, you know, working people will begin to lose some of the protections that folks have fought for over the years.
4: Right.
5: I mean, you know, this president have already made it illegal in some cases for government contractors to participate in diversity, equity, and inclusion. I mean, this administration has done so much since day one, you know, that it's really, really is going to have an adverse effect on working people for years to come. I mean, the first day, around the first day of this administration, this president rescinded Executive Order 11246, which has been in place since President Lyndon Johnson signed it in 1965, mandating that federal contractors and subcontractors prohibit discrimination. But these attacks continue to go on throughout this administration. You know, federal equal employment protections were revoked on day one with EEOC Executive Order 11246 eliminated, threatening decades of progress for Black federal workers. We've seen the largest, we've seen the largest anti-job program against Black women with the elimination of government contractors. These were people who worked in clerical positions all throughout the federal government. The largest group of federal employees that whose jobs were eliminated happened to be Black women who went to work after World War II, who participated in that migration from the South to the North and went to work for the federal government, you know, performing secretarial jobs and then later on advanced to work IT jobs and other positions. These were the biggest victims of DOGE were Black women. So, you know, we have to look at this for what it is. I mean, you know, even got a Department of Justice Civil Rights Division pivoting towards reverse discrimination, you know, claims white men are being weakened in the employment enforcement. And also the government participating in litigation to that effect. So, and then the NLRB, the National Labor Relations Board, has been paralyzed for 1 year, could not get a quorum. And now they face 400 a day backlogs, okay, on unfair labor practices due to staff exodus with people who came into these professions, came in with good intentions, they wanted to be public servants. There's been an exodus because people are not being allowed to work at their full potential because of the policies of this administration that's contrary to everything that we have fought for when it comes to civil and human rights over the years. So
4: you have just pointed out in a very, a great manner that how the Black community, also Latino Native American community,
5: right.
4: You know, their political voices are weakened when you have these executive orders, but the rulings like this weaken them even more so. Why is it these communities are often hit first and hardest by decisions like this?
5: Well, this is, you know, I strongly believe that, you know, the whole issue of white supremacy is becoming more and more relevant as the economy shifts, okay? Then it's like, you know, it used to be going back during the civil rights struggle of the 60s. You know, it was one of those sort of things where, you know, people was trying to find out, I'm white, I'm in America, but I'm not being able to fill my full potential. You know, and people say, well, it's their fault.
4: Yep.
5: Ain't nothing wrong with you. It's their fault. You know, these people on welfare, getting these welfare babies, getting free housing and all that kind of stuff, they're taking advantages away from you. Okay? And
4: right.
5: Today, it's the immigrants.
4: Yep, and they continue to do it. Secretary Redmond, we are out of time, but I want to talk to you more about this and so many things. Okay. It just flies by when I have you on, as always. Secretary Fred Redmond, Secretary Treasurer of the AFL-CIO, 63 unions, 15 million members. Check out their website. Go to AFL-CIO.org on Blue Sky, Facebook, Instagram, and X. Follow them at AFL-CIO and on X. Follow Secretary Redmond, STREDMOND. Secretary Redmond, thank you for taking the time.
5: Thank you, Leslie. Thanks for having me.
1: I'm Rick Smith, and this is Labor History in Two. On this day in labor history, the year was 1938. That was the day the Keene Mountain coal mine exploded near Grundy, Virginia. Described as a flame-belching volcano, the explosion killed 45 and injured three more. It is considered one of the worst mining disasters in the history of Virginia. One surviving miner described the scene saying, quote, "I saw coal-carrying cars, motors, slate, and timbers spouted as if from a cannon." The state mine inspector determined the miners had been killed instantly. The mine had just opened the year before and produced 40 railroad cars of coal a day. But the mine was also owned by the Red Jacket Coal Company. In Mingo County, West Virginia, years earlier, Red Jacket had been a key player in keeping the UMWA out, making its employees sign yellow dog contracts and winning injunctions against union organizing. As a member of the Williamson Coal Operators Association, Red Jacket contributed to the hostile anti-union environment that created the conditions for the Matewan Massacre and the Battle of Blair Mountain in the early 20s. They called in Baldwin Phelps detectives to start evicting Matewan strikers from company housing. In the aftermath of the 1938 explosion, new mine safety regulations were demanded. The inspectors were finally given the legal

y'all, is Lee Atwater. That's right, Lee Atwater, the architect of the Southern strategy. You know, when I'm not burning off my ass in hell or putting up with that goddamn Andrew Breitbart, I'm listening to Netroots Radio on netrootsradio.com. You know, even though the wireless signal is disrupted because of the heat down here, we still get a little bit of it. Ah!

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2: If this body believes that Memphis should not have the right to elect representation reflective of its own community, then perhaps the legislature should explain why Memphis should continue to be part of the state of Tennessee.
3: So that's where we are now.

0: From Pacifica Radio in Los Angeles, this is The Bradcast, as heard on KPFK 90.7 FM in LA and on dozens of other fine affiliate stations on both the public airwaves and the internets around the country and the world, blanketing planet Earth. I'm Brad Friedman, your friendly investigative blogger, journalist, troublemaker, muckraker, and all-around swell fellow, says me, from bradblog.com. Thank you very much for joining us today. Welcome to another thrilling edition of the Bradcast. Just before airtime today, Washington Post is reporting that a Trump-appointed panel tasked with shaping the future of the Federal Emergency Management Agency, or FEMA, voted on Thursday to approve a report recommending that the Trump administration cut FEMA by 50%.
1: Oh, good Lord.
0: Among other significant overhauls meant to streamline the agency, as Jeff Bezos' Washington Post reports it.
1: Is that what they're calling that?
0: That's what they're calling it. Hi, Desi Doyen.
1: Hi.
0: The Trump-appointed panel's report also recommends that FEMA shift leadership of emergency response and recovery to the state level and make changes to some of its most relied-upon programs. While the document does not carry legal weight in and of itself, it is meant to guide the Trump administration's next steps for an agency the president has frequently criticized and called for doing away with altogether, as I recall. And frankly, I would argue that the document isn't just meant to guide the president. It is, in fact, meant to give him political cover for the steps that he had hoped to do anyway, and frankly, already has been doing in many cases. Environmental advocacy groups were quick to denounce the report's recommendations as being divorced from the needs of Americans. And who knows more about divorce? Will McDowell at the nonprofit Environmental Defense Fund said in a statement, quote, "Americans are facing increasingly frequent and severe weather that's devastating homes, roads, and crops, and the FEMA Review Council's recommendations do not meet this reality." He says the proposed changes would leave communities without the necessary funding, information, and access to insurance to stay prepared and safe when disasters strike. Madison Sloan, the director of the Disaster Recovery and Fair Housing Project at the nonprofit group Texas Appleseed, said in a call with reporters on Thursday that our concern for disaster survivors is that some of the recommended changes may not reflect what the council heard from survivors about what they need. FEMA, she said, already made some, quote, transformational changes over the past year and a half. Many of those changes have had really negative consequences for disaster survivors and communities recovering from a disaster. She said our concerns remain similar to what they have always been, there, that there is a major shift in responsibility and cost to state, local, tribal,

0: essentially calling for the dismantling of FEMA. Well, a whole bunch of folks on the ground in Mississippi today who survived yet another string of tornadoes that slammed into Mississippi just after sunset on Wednesday. For a second time in less than a month, another big burst of tornadoes swept through the state, luckily causing no deaths, but authorities estimate that 500 homes were damaged or destroyed across five counties on Wednesday and said that at least 17 people were injured. The powerful storms spawned at least three tornadoes across the bottom half of Mississippi. Survivors told stories of crawling under furniture as the winds tore off the roof and of hiding in closets, holding on to their children. At Coaltown Baptist Church in Purvis, members hunkered down in a hallway, singing and praying until the storm passed. A dozen people were hurt at a trailer park in a small community in rural Lincoln County. Most of the two dozen homes there were flattened into heaps of splintered boards and twisted metal, reports AP. Debris from the storms closed Interstate 55. And many other roads in Lincoln County, which reported at least 200 damaged homes. Lamar County to the southeast reported about 275 damaged homes, according to the State Emergency Management Agency. But I'm sure they have all they need. They don't need FEMA to help them out, right? Hopefully they've got the resources to take care of those folks and get them all into homes, because if it is up to the Trump administration, the federal government may not be coming to help at all. And of course, it's a terrible time for these kinds of cuts to federal emergency disasters, with the number of those disasters on the rise thanks to, man-made climate change, thanks to, the burning of fossil fuels. Nonetheless, Republican officials from states just like Mississippi, who, they know who is to blame here. Nonetheless, they are now scrambling before they potentially lose control of Congress to put in place federal protections for big oil and big fossil fuel to protect them from being held accountable for decades of lies about their product. We'll discuss that momentarily with Laura Peterson of the Union of Concerned Scientists. Also, Desi Doyen will have our latest Green News report on both the energy shortage caused by Donald Trump's war on Iran, which, if you haven't noticed, is not over.
1: Yes.
0: And the spike in energy demand at the very same time, thanks in no small part to AI data centers and the incredibly dumb efforts by the Trump administration to not just kill clean, cheap, renewable offshore wind energy projects, but now to kill more than 150 onshore wind energy projects around the country as well, which is insane. Insane.
1: Yes, it absolutely is. But that's where we are.
0: But very quickly, before we get to all of that, an update on the continuing fallout from the corrupted U.S. Supreme Court's ruling last week in Louisiana versus Calais, gutting the last of the protections of the landmark Voting Rights Act of 1965. As GOP-controlled states in the old Confederacy down south, in the middle of primary season, and in several cases in the middle of ongoing elections, where voters are already voting, are now scrambling to redraw their U.S. House maps in order to erase, to gerrymander black majority districts out of existence. As you know, GOP lawmakers in both Louisiana and Alabama have already halted or tried to halt ongoing voting in their ongoing statewide midterm primary elections in order to try and rewrite their House maps in the middle of the election, with the apparent go-ahead from the Republican activists on the U.S. Supreme Court. Also now, the state house in South Carolina has kicked off the process of congressional redistricting before this year's midterms, with the goal of eliminating the state's only remaining majority black seat. That would be the one held by the Democratic Congressman James Clyburn, the civil rights activist, an icon, and Democratic party kingmaker who is serving his 17th term in office. They are hoping

0: to erase Jim Clyburn's district and Jim Clyburn himself from the U.S. House. To erase him out of existence. The State House in South Carolina passed a resolution late on Wednesday night on a party-line vote that opens the door to redistricting even after the legislative session ends as scheduled on May 14. It doesn't guarantee redistricting will happen, but it keeps GOP lawmakers' options open and allows the pressure from MAGA forces to build, according to David Kurtz. The state Senate, meanwhile, in South Carolina, where a two-thirds vote is required, is expected to vote on the resolution momentarily if they have not already. Trump has been aggressively lobbying Republican State Senate Majority Leader Shane Massey, pushing him to fall in line, according to Politico. But Massey has been a vocal opponent of redistricting, concerned that it would actually cost the GOP seats in the House, what we describe as a dummy-mander. The qualifying for the for House races has already closed, and military ballots have already been mailed out in South Carolina, so people are already voting there as well. But Trump allies are trying to leverage his successful primarying of anti-redistricting state House Republicans in Indiana this week in order to increase the pressure on reluctant GOP lawmakers in the South. But the biggest action today may be in Tennessee, where Republicans on Thursday approved a new congressional map dismantling the one and only remaining majority black U.S. House district there in Memphis, cracking it into three Republican majority districts, despite the fact that Memphis is about 63% black. The move resulted in chaos on Thursday at the state capitol as it was greeted by loud protests. As Republicans split up, this majority black city that played a critical role in the civil rights movement, by the way, split it up into three separate Republican-leaning districts. The new lines could oust Democratic U.S. Rep. Steve Cohn, who is white, by the way, and who has represented Memphis proudly since 2007. Republicans already control the state's other eight districts, so Republicans are very, very excited about having complete control of the state of Tennessee in their U.S. House delegation. Quote, "It is a form of Jim Crow terror," said State Rep. Justin Jones, a black Democrat, comparing the map to the racist election laws that restricted black Southerners from voting prior to the 1960s. "You know what you're doing," he said. "It is shameful." Democratic State Rep. Antonio Parkinson pushed back very hard against Republican state lawmakers before they rammed through their vote to gerrymander Tennessee's already heavily gerrymandered map, offering an idea that likely has, well, some wide resonance in the former Confederate state of Tennessee.
1: Let me close with this. If this body believes that Memphis should not have the right to elect representation reflective of its own community, then perhaps the legislature should explain why Memphis should continue to be part of the state of Tennessee. A government that benefits from the people while weakening their political power creates the appearance of representation without self-determination. Don't hide behind the maps, and if that is the case, let me make it easier for you. Let Memphis secede from the state of Tennessee. You don't have to redraw maps when you let us out. Let my people go. And I'm dead ass serious. If you don't, you're constantly beating on us, allow us out.
0: So that is where we are now. Trump and his corrupted U.S. Supreme Court have made America so great again at this point that lawmakers from great American cities are calling for their cities to secede from their own states. I don't know how much greater we could make America again at this point. What are we doing? What are we doing, people? By the way, where's Memphis going to go? To I think it borders Arkansas and Tennessee, if I recall. You think it's going to be any better in Arkansas and Tennessee? I'll tell you what, we'll take it. We'll take Memphis out here in California.
2: Sure.
0: Can we add Memphis to the list of cities in the great state of California? That'd be all right. We'll take them. What are we doing, people? As the final vote proceeded in the Tennessee State House chamber, the Republican Speaker Cameron Sexton repeatedly had hissing and yelling protesters removed from the balcony. When the House took its final vote, black lawmakers stood in the front of the chamber, linking arms as protesters sounded air horns, chanting angrily. The Senate vote was also briefly delayed when State Senator Charlene Oliver, a black Democrat, stood atop a desk on the chamber floor and unfurled a sheet with the words "No Jim Crow 2.0 written on it, while other Democrats stood in protest. But you know what? None of this is going to work. I don't think Americans are going to stand for this. I really don't. But I guess we'll find out in about 180 days. But who's counting? November 3rd is Election Day. Actually, I'll tell you who is counting. Who does think their congressional majorities are still very much at stake, at risk at this point? Republicans do. Because they're trying to push through immunity right now, through Congress. Immunity for fossil fuel companies for the damage that they caused as reflected by climate change. Which, hey, didn't they tell us that fossil fuel companies have nothing to do with climate change? So why the rush to pass legislation to try to protect them if you deny that big oil has anything to do with it and even deny that climate change exists at all? Well, we will discuss all of that next with Laura Peterson of the Union of Concerned Scientists. Also, Desi Doyen in the Green News Report coming up later this hour. I'm Brad Friedman. This is your Bradcast.
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0: Yeah, and if denial doesn't work, how about federal protection from accountability in any and all lawsuits? That might. Welcome back to the Bradcast. Brad Friedman from bradblog.com. Republicans currently hold very narrow majorities in both the U.S. House and Senate, but based on their legislative efforts of late, it appears that even they think they may not be in control of Congress after this November's critical midterm elections. Are they suddenly adjusting their policies to be more responsive to what voters actually want? Well, of course not, silly. Republicans now seem to be racing the red light, working hard to protect their favorite industries from public accountability while they still have a clear shot at it. Amid all of the daily and hourly chaos of the failing Trump administration, you might be forgiven for not noticing that congressional Republicans recently tried to insert a set of controversial provisions aimed at protecting pesticide manufacturers from accountability lawsuits into their new farm bill. Maine's Democratic Congresswoman Shelley Pingree described the provisions as a, quote, handout to big agriculture and big chemical. In truth, a somewhat surprising bipartisan groundswell of opposition from lawmakers and so-called MAHA, Make America Healthy Again advocates, said the provisions amounted to a, quote, liability shield, granting pesticide maker Bayer permanent immunity from lawsuits alleging that its Roundup herbicide and its main chemical glyphosate cause cancer. Roundup was originally made by chemical giant Monsanto. It was eventually purchased by Bayer. The outcry against the legislative liability shield actually succeeded, for now anyway, in getting those provisions stripped from the farm bill. The provision, if ever adopted by Congress and signed by the president, would be very similar to a longstanding law granting permanent immunity to gun manufacturers that Congress adopted many years ago on behalf of a well-funded gun industry lobbyist groups like the NRA. Since its passage, that measure has succeeded in shielding gun makers from liability lawsuits, even at the state level, regardless of how many Americans are killed each year by gun violence. But it's not just the big industry manufacturers of deadly Roundup and glyphosate that Republican lawmakers are racing to protect right now before potentially losing their control of Congress. They are also racing the clock to grant permanent immunity to, yep, you guessed it, big oil, to protect them from all climate liability lawsuits nationwide and at the state level, in hopes of protecting the industry, one of the Republican Party's biggest funders, just coincidentally, of course, from accountability for their role in our quickly worsening climate crisis. The Lever reported late last month, quote, as fossil fuel giants face mounting lawsuits for allegedly deceiving the public about the harm they knew their products would cause to the climate, Republican lawmakers just borrowed a tactic from gun lobbyists' playbook, proposing sweeping federal immunity for oil and gas companies and limiting compensation for communities struggling with the local costs of climate disasters. The effort could also block all state-level regulations of greenhouse gases, a sweeping deregulatory effort that some legal experts say is unconstitutional. The GOP lawmakers behind the plan, according to the outlet, together received more than $9.5 million from the oil and gas industry over their careers. Their legislation would deliver one of the fossil fuel lobby's top policy priorities and kill climate lawsuits before they can reach trial. These new bills were introduced in the U.S. House by Republican Congresswoman Harriet Hageman of Wyoming, and in the U.S. Senate by Republican Ted Cruz of Texas to give oil and gas companies broad immunity from policies and lawsuits aimed at holding the industry accountable for damages caused by its emissions. Dozens of state and communities have filed liability and consumer protection lawsuits against big oil, seeking to recover the rising costs of repairs to infrastructure damaged by climate change impacts. We've covered a number of those lawsuits in recent years in our Green News reports. The efforts to hold big oil, big fossil fuels liable for climate damages caused by the burning of their product is based in part on a series of blockbuster investigations that exposed internal documents revealing that big oil executives, including some of the largest and most powerful, like at Exxon, knew as early as the 1950s that burning their product would cause dangerous man-made climate change. But instead of doing something about the impending disaster, big oil executives chose instead to deceive the public and policymakers, spending hundreds of millions of dollars to fund climate science denier groups and think tanks and right-wing media outlets to sow doubt and confusion about climate science. As noted, dozens of states and cities have now filed lawsuits against big oil, but the oil and gas industry has powerful allies in Congress and in the Trump White House, and yes, arguably at the corrupted U.S. Supreme Court. CBS News reports that the Trump Justice Department on Monday of this week sued the states of Hawaii, Michigan, New York, and Vermont for violating a Trump executive order that bars state and local governments from trying to, quote, regulate energy beyond their constitutional or statutory authorities by suing fossil fuel companies in state court to seek damages for alleged climate change harms. Trump administration here arguing that state and local governments have no constitutional right to bring these suits. This week, the Trump Justice Department also took the unusual step of intervening in a lawsuit brought by Minnesota. Reuters reports the U.S. Justice Department filed a lawsuit on Monday to block Minnesota from moving forward with a long-running lawsuit seeking to hold ExxonMobil and other oil industry participants responsible for harms caused by climate change. The administration is not joining with the fossil fuel companies in opposing the arguments being made by these lawsuits. They are attempting to kill these suits altogether. And if Republicans in Congress have their way, it'll be a lot easier for that to happen in the very near future. As Laura Peterson at the Union of Concerned Scientists recently wrote, big oil is borrowing from the gun industry's playbook, seeking blanket immunity to protect profits. Should politicians be allowed to wipe away the rights of those suffering the consequences of oil companies' decades-long deception about how their products would change the Earth's climate? Peterson asks. Should they prevent future generations living with drought, disease, and incessant wildfires from seeking redress? The answer, she says, is unequivocally no. She cites the position held by over 200 organizations, including the National Association of Counties, which represents some 3,000 counties in the U.S. Joining us now is Laura Peterson, senior analyst for the Union of Concerned Scientists' Climate and Accountability Campaign in its Climate and Energy Program, where she oversees corporate research, conducts policy analysis and advocacy efforts, and engages with investors, financial analysts, and academia. And today, with the broadcast. Oh, Laura Peterson, welcome to the broadcast. Thanks for joining us.
1: Well, thank you for having me.
0: I really enjoyed your piece last month at the Union for Concerned Scientists at their Equation blog, because it really... I thought that you offered really clear examples of what we have learned via similar legislation, similar liability shields or attempts to get them in place from other big, deadly industries. I thought it was really instructive about what we might expect from similar immunity protections that Republicans and the Trump administration hope to grant to big oil here. I want to step through some of those and the lessons learned in each, but first, Laura, given that, you know, those very same folks, Republicans, the Trump administration and the fossil fuel companies, big oil, they all like to pretend that the use of their product has nothing to do with climate change. What are they so worried about? Won't they easily be able to, you know, defeat these anti-capitalist, you know, anti-fossil fuel do-gooders in a court of law? Why such a panic to shield them with legal immunity at this time?
1: Well, you're right. And if these cases truly were arbitrary and radical climate politicking, as the bill's authors, Hageman and Cruz, claim, then they wouldn't really have a problem. But they do have a problem, and they know that once the full range of information is uncovered, there's already been a lot of information that has come to light in the investigations that you noted in your previous chat, which is a great roundup of all of the information that's out there to date. And really, there's a lot more. And I think these companies know that when these cases get into discovery, as the Minnesota case was just about to do before the DOJ came and put a stop to it, that more evidence of their wrongdoing will come to light.
0: In your piece at UCS, you cite three other industries: the tobacco industry, the firearms industry, and the pesticides industry. I quickly mentioned some of the stories around each of them in my intro, but if you could sort of walk us through some of the lessons that were learned from each regarding, similar liability shields that of the type that Big Oil is now seeking. I think it'll be really instructive here because they each sort of offered a little bit of a different lesson. Let's start with the tobacco industry, where I guess the industry sought protections like this, but eventually did not receive them.
1: Yeah, that's right. There were several state lawsuits similar to what's happening right now with the oil and gas industry. And some of them, particularly one in Minnesota, again, a parallel, had gotten pretty far ahead of things. And the tobacco industry saw the writing on the wall, realized they were actually going to lose the Minnesota case, and that could lead to them losing more lawsuits. So they went to Congress and tried to get a sort of an immunity suit that would cover them, but the public health community really pushed back on that and cut down on the liability loopholes that the industry was pushing for. And at some point, it just stopped being advantageous to the tobacco industry, and so they pulled their support for the immunity legislation.
0: And with that, we got one of the biggest settlements, arguably one of the best settlements, I guess, we've seen against one of these big industries, where the tobacco companies, tobacco industry is now, spending over years, spending billions, essentially, to let people know about the dangers of their own products.
1: Yes, that's right. They agreed to a master settlement agreement is what it was known as between the companies and the state attorney generals, because they knew that that was going to be really their best guess, and that resulted in basically the largest civil settlement in U.S. corporate history. So that was an example of the type of legislation that we are, or litigation, excuse me, that states and counties are now filing against the fossil fuel industry. This is an example of how effective they can be, and how by representing such a broad swath of the citizenry, including states and tribes and several levels of civil society, that they really can force an industry to account for and respond to the harms that they've inflicted.
0: And then in the firearms industry, which was really instructive because they got their immunity. They now enjoy pretty much total protection from accountability at both the federal and state level, but that was not always the case. And there's sort of a before and after picture that you paint in your piece about what things were like. It wasn't always that way. What things were like prior to getting that liability shield.
1: Well, right. The firearms industry was also facing dozens of suits from, particularly from cities, because they were really reeling from gun violence, particularly in the 90s. Murder deaths had been rising steadily since the 1960s. But then the mid-90s, companies started flooding cities with these cheap, small, easily portable handguns. You probably heard of the for a Saturday night special. Mm-hmm. You know, like these very easy to acquire, easy to traffic, easy to obtain guns. And so that led to a lot of lawsuits. And to head those off, the main firearms trade associations, the National Rifle Association and the National Shooting Sports Foundation, mm-hmm. lobbied lawmakers for immunity legislation, which came about in 2005 from Senators Larry Craig and Cliff Stearns. And they created the Protection of Law for Commerce in Arms Act. And President George W. Bush, president at the time, signed it very quickly, unusually quickly for, I think it took a few weeks, very unusual for a piece of legislation that broad. And since that has passed, not a single negligence case has gone to trial against a gun manufacturer.
0: And it was interesting, by the way, I didn't realize that was proposed by Senator Larry Craig, the disgraced Larry Craig. We used to call him Old Wide Stance. Look it up, kids, on the Google. But in any event, prior to that, yeah, some of these lawsuits, there was you describe a case that was successfully brought against the industry following the Beltway snipers shooting spree in 2002, killed 17 people, injured 9. There was real accountability until that law was passed. And ever since then, that even prevents lawsuits from being brought against the industry at the state level as well, correct?
1: Yes. And even the lawsuit that finally kind of got around that was the one used by the Sandy Hook families, mm-hmm. which took a more novel legal approach. And so it's not completely impossible, but the problem here is that you force these, you're distorting the law basically, mm-hmm. in by passing these suits that take away the fundamental right mm-hmm. of victims to seek redress. And in doing so, you are creating these sort of externalities and these distortions that create problems for the public in the long run.
0: Well, I ask about the federal and the state, the differences, because in your piece at UCS, you note that, quote, the Federalist concept set out in the U.S. Constitution gives states primary responsibility for tort law, which addresses harm caused by wrongful or injurious actions. Immunity legislation by the federal government, you write, undermines those states' rights. Well, shouldn't that be something that Republicans, even if they pass something at the federal level, it seems like the states ought to be able to bring their own suits if they wish. And shouldn't that be something that Republicans who claim to support states' rights would actually want to protect, the ability for states to decide what is best for their people?
1: Yeah, the state-federal balance tends to kind of tip in favor of whatever industry or, you know, special interest is being protected or pushed at the moment. Yes, one would think, but then you have to remember that trial lawyers and tort reform have been a real, sort of a perpetual cause mm-hmm. on the right. Yeah. So in this case, we're actually seeing increasingly communication from front groups about the oil and gas immunity legislation that invokes trial lawyers driving up energy costs mm-hmm. to make money off of these climate lawsuits, which just makes no sense, to be clear. I mean, the amount of money that would go to trial lawyers in this case, on every level, it doesn't add up. And also it completely skirts the fact that these cases are not about making money for other people. They are about compensating those who have been harmed by corporate actions,
0: which in this
1: case, can't really skip that step.
0: Yeah, no. And in this case, when it comes to the climate, that would be really all of us. But yes, those poor companies, those poor most profitable companies in the history of humanity, how are they going to face off against these trial lawyers? In the case of the pesticides matter, still underway, not unlike the oil industry, Where does that matter stand in the courts right now? And I ask because I think the corrupted Supreme Court is soon going to hear this a case regarding Monsanto, Bayer's Roundup. They may have already heard that case. One of the arguments here is that, well, the federal law took care of it by requiring, by mandating a warning label. And therefore, if anybody uses it and is harmed, it's not they can't bring a suit because the federal government already said there has to be a warning. But when it comes to something like oil and gas, I mean, there's no warning label on the gas pump, you know, warning that use of this product may cause death by climate change. This sort of seems to be an almost entirely different realm in many ways. No?
1: Yeah. And also the pesticide issue, pesticides are regulated by a law, a long-named law known as FIFRA, the acronym, but which is basically says that states can regulate the labels, and that so it's a slightly different legal structure than the harms from climate, and so this preemption, this federal preemption argument that is being used in both. Well, it is being used particularly in the Cruz and Hageman bill, that the federal government should preempt, or federal law should preempt the state laws that are being invoked in some of the climate litigation. Mm-hmm. Though we should be clear that the climate litigation, there's a lot of different types of cases. There's consumer protection cases and compensation cases, and so they use slightly different, you know, legal arguments, but. In that case, but their argument that the federal government should just simply, you know, be able to wipe away all of these state laws, I think, does not hold. That as far as the pesticide argument goes, it, like I said, it's a slightly different set of regulations that the company Bayer Monsanto is facing. But interestingly, there was an amendment to strip out some immunity language from the recent farm bill that was actually sponsored by a Republican. Mm-hmm. And the politics around pesticides, as you brought up earlier, you know, that's the MAHA, like clean food movement, if you can call it that, has really actually brought a lot more pressure against Bayer and Monsanto. Mm-hmm. Whereas the fossil fuel companies, really, as we know, Trump essentially cut a deal or offered a deal. Who knows how what the final number was, but, you know, back at Mar-a-Lago before his election, you know, proposed, hey, you know, give me $1 billion and I'll just basically do whatever you want. So, you know, very different type of relationship there with this administration. I mean, the fossil fuel industry has always enjoyed a really tight relationship with the U.S. Federal government, regardless of party. But in this case, it's just another order of magnitude with this White House.
0: Well, it is. And, you know, I've been sort of beating up here on Republicans in that they're the ones who are pushing these measures forward. I think that, as we saw with the Roundup, the glyphosate, that when people hear about it, whether they're Republican or Democrats, they don't like this. And I think when, you know, people hear the truth, when they understand what harms that big oil, big fossil fuel are actually bringing to all of us, when they can actually get through the Fox News crap and lies and denialism and all of that, you know, protectionist nonsense that is running there, people of all parties are really concerned about these things, and I don't think they like giving liability to these great big companies. So, Laura, where are we on this federally? I mentioned at the top that Republicans are sort of trying to beat the clock here with some of this legislation, as they're, you know, worried about losing their majorities. Is there a path for them to actually get such a liability shield for big oil through before a new session of Congress next January?
1: Well, the bill that Hageman and Cruz proposed is such a sweeping bill. It actually is much broader than the gun immunity legislation, which makes it harder to pass. I mean, it's so huge. It basically gives immunity to anyone who ever, you know, had a drink with someone at an oil company. I mean, it includes marketers. It includes PR firms. It goes back and tries to void state laws that are already on the books and block future lawsuits and, you know, dismiss lawsuits that have been, you know, in the court system for years. And so it's just, it's almost more of a messaging bill, I would say. But I think there is a concern that a narrower version of it will try to sneak into some of the spending bills that we're going to see in the coming months.
0: And of course, Trump has his executive orders where he's pretending, I guess, that he has the ability to block some of these lawsuits. And he's, you know, been sicking his Department of Justice on the states. I will be shocked if that holds up in court, that the federal government can actually stop the states. Then again, I've mentioned many times the corrupted Supreme Court. They have, you know, invented immunity for the president. So why not invent immunity for the fossil fuel companies as well? Laura Peterson, anything our before I let you go, anything our leaders can, our listeners can do? Do you recommend that people contact their legislators? Where are we on this? How can we help, I guess, is the question.
1: Well, there's actually a website that has a lot of groups have worked together on that provides some tools. It's noimmunityforbigoil.org. And also, if you go to UCS.org, the Union of Concerned Scientists, we also have action alerts and ways to contact your representatives and let them know that this is, you know, absolutely not okay. And I think it's really, if there's, you know, one thing that we need to convey to people now, to your listeners, is that this is actually, you know, as massive as big oil is and as huge a problem as climate change is, as you mentioned, the idea of giving an entire industry complete immunity, just so fundamentally anti-democratic that it's a concern for all. It puts all of us in danger by removing the ability to, you know, redress harms. And that's something everyone should be concerned about.
0: Right. Anti-small D Democratic in this case. Yes. Laura Peterson, senior analyst at the Union of Concerned Scientists in their climate and accountability campaign in the climate and energy program there. As she notes, you can get more information at UCS.org.
1: No immunity for big oil.
0: There you go. No immunity for bigoil.org. I'm in. Thanks, Laura. Really appreciate you joining us today. Look forward to speaking to you in the future.
1: Great. Thank you.
0: You bet. You know, the idea that, like she said, that we can give, that we're, you know, going to legislate immunity for an entire industry.
2: Yes.
0: Never mind what they did. Never mind the details of what they did. Maybe they were all fine, except for one, except for ExxonMobil. They were terrible. Well, they'll have immunity, too, under this ridiculous notion. I mean, that's what, you know, we did that. We went through that with guns, and we have been paying a price for that ever since. So the idea that we would do that with big oil, I think in and of itself is a concession that even the Republicans know what they did here was terrible.
2: Yes, what they know what they are doing is wrong. And just to delineate the oil industry shield law, attempts at a shield law from the others, from the pesticide makers, from the gun makers, that we're talking, the damages from climate change are orders of magnitude greater than any kind of liability that they could get shielded from, that the tobacco industry, I mean, we're talking trillions of dollars and hundreds of thousands, if not millions of lives, hang in the balance in the future of these the world.
0: They know it, and we're all going to pay a price for it, no matter the immunity or not immunity. We are all going to pay the price for it. So a little small suggestion for some of these Republicans. You know, if you're really concerned, which they aren't, obviously, they're concerned only about their campaign,
2: their own personal
0: funders
2: benefit.
0: There. Yeah. But if you're really concerned, how about spend that time doing something to protect your constituents, to help your constituents, not your campaign funders, but the people who are on the ground, the people who are in Mississippi today, who have lost their homes, thousands of them after yet another string of tornado swarms have come through and destroyed their homes. How about worrying about them? Oh, I'm sorry. They don't give you enough money. They don't give you millions of dollars to run. this November, so you don't give a damn about them. Anyway, let's take a quick break, and we'll come back with something cheerier, like Desi Doyen and the Green News Report. Straight ahead on the broadcast, I'm Brad Friedman.
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0: Well, I was joking about there being any good news in your Green News Report, Desi Doyen. But
2: there,
0: we do have
2: a little bit.
0: There is a little bit, as usual. But also, here's some, I think, good news. The trade court in New York, federal court in New York, has now found Donald Trump's new tariffs, his 10% tariffs that he put in place after the Supreme Court knocked him down on his original tariffs. They have now found those are unlawful, too.
2: Aww,
0: oh, I
2: sad.
0: Know. Going to be a tough weekend for Mr. President. Let's get to it. Our latest Green News Report.
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2: Forecasters warn the coming El Nino could be the most powerful El Nino in a century.
6: Energy supply is just falling short.
2: U.S. electric grid regulator issues rare warning about data centers overtaxing the grid. 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
0: 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I'm Brad Friedman.
2: And I'm Desi Doyen.
0: Stand by for 6 minutes of independent green news, politics, analysis, and snarky comment.
7: It's already May. Are we getting a house on the shore this summer? Or are we going to really splurge and get a whole tank of gas?
0: I can't afford either. I'm staying home. This is your Green News Report. Okay, Desi Doyen, so much for that house on the shore this summer, eh?
2: Yes, I guess so.
0: Yeah.
2: As the global energy supply shock caused by Donald Trump's war on Iran drags on, this week the nation's top electric grid authority, the North American Electric Reliability Corporation, issued a rare Level 3 alert, the highest level, warning that the proliferation of data centers across the country is straining the national electric grid,
0: wow,
2: posing, quote, immediate risks and reliability concerns.
0: Wow, we better start ignoring that immediately.
2: The council ordered grid operators to take specific steps now to address the rise in grid instability caused by data centers that are creating the conditions for widespread blackouts and could lead to rate hikes for consumers.
0: Will lead to rate hikes for consumers.
2: Buckle up. Forecasters warn that the brewing El Nino in the Pacific Ocean could equal the strongest El Nino ever recorded back in 1877. That El Nino brought widespread drought, monsoon failure, and global food crises across Asia, Africa, and South America. El Ninos release a tremendous amount of excess ocean heat into the atmosphere. That boosts global temperatures, bringing severe storms, increased flood risks, longer, more intense heat waves, droughts, and fires.
0: You are just nothing but good news today.
2: And not great news as well.
0: Oh, great.
2: In elections this week, voters in a red Ohio county narrowly upheld a controversial ban on utility-scale solar and wind projects.
0: Really?
2: Campaign filings show that organizations that were advocating to keep the solar ban in place were funded by pro-fossil fuel groups.
0: Go figure.
2: Under the pretense of protecting farmland. But farmers say that renewables are a financial lifeline that helps them to stay on their land.
0: Yeah, but sorry, farmers, you can't have it. It's banned. That's nuts.
2: Yes, it is. And worse, on the federal level in a significant escalation of Donald Trump's irrational war on cheap, clean wind energy. The New York Times reports that the Trump administration has halted nearly all onshore wind development across the U.S., citing vague, unspecified national security concerns. The Trump Defense Department has halted more than 160 wind projects on private lands, including wind farms that don't usually require the department's approval. Critics say it is a dumb strategy to halt wind energy development amidst an electricity affordability crisis as data centers use up even more power. Before the Iran war started, utility CEO Jim Ketchum on CNBC explained that renewables are by far the fastest way to meet rising demand.
8: Renewables can be delivered right now. They're ready right now. They can accommodate that demand today. Gas-fired generation won't be ready until 2030 or beyond at scale.
0: This is insane. Didn't you start this report by saying that the grid was not going to have enough energy to handle all of this, that we were going to see blackouts from all of this?
2: Yes.
0: And yet we're blocking the use of clean, cheap, renewable energy that could add power to the system overnight.
2: Yes.
0: Crazy.
2: Finally, we covered this last year, but now the data is in. A pilot project in California has demonstrated conclusively that solar panels installed over irrigation canals not only generate cheap, clean electricity, but also significantly reduce water evaporation and algae growth by 85%. Plus, during that record heat wave back in March, California's growing array of utility-scale batteries delivered a record amount of electricity, meeting more than 40% of the state's demand, equivalent to 12 large nuclear power plants. But unlike nuclear, the battery storage was built in a fraction of the time and at less than the cost of one nuclear power plant.
0: Well, don't say it too loud, because Donald Trump will ban solar canals and batteries. For much more on all of these stories and the ones you couldn't get to today, check out our website at greennews.bradblog.com. I'm Brad Friedman.
2: And I'm Desi Doyen.
0: And this has been your Green News Report.

0: Yes. Everyone is dumb. It's just so dumb. You know what? Keep your eyes, you know, no matter how stupid all of this gets, I mean, and how bad things get in the Middle East, sounds like they're shooting again out there. The pretend ceasefire may be over.
1: The greatest ceasefire ever.
0: Yeah. You know, no matter what, I do think there is a, call me an eternal optimist, but it's a very real transition that is really happening, no matter how dumb our leadership is, no matter how stupid our president is, no matter what dumb things he's doing in the Gulf, no matter what he is doing to try to kill wind energy and solar energy. The rest of the world may get there before we do because our people are so dumb, but the transition is happening.
1: Yes.
0: We are getting off of fossil fuels.
1: Yes, there is no stopping this train now. It is done. It is over. It is all over but the shouting, as they say.
0: And the irony is our dumb president is helping to lead the way because he's so stupid. Thank you, Mr. Trump. We got to go. Thanks to Desi Doyen, our producer, to my guest today, Laura Peterson of the Union of Concerned Scientists, and of course to all of you for spending a portion of your day or night with us. 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And on the social medias, you will find me at The Brad Blog and Desi Doyen at
1: Green News Report.
0: Say hello to her. That's it. We will see it all of the above. Until we see you here next time, I'm Brad Friedman. Good luck, world.

0: Hello and welcome. I'm David Beard, contributor at The Down Ballot. 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As you may have noticed, David Neer is off this week, but we've got the great Joe Sudbay here as a guest host to join me.
1: Well, thank you, David. I always enjoy The Down Ballot, The Down Ballot podcast, and I'm a subscriber and highly recommend it because, especially this year, you need this fix every morning.
0: Yeah, there's been so much to talk about, and the same is true this week as well. We've got, of course, a ton of election night news from Tuesday. There were six states that held primaries. And of course, in addition to that, we had Donald Trump, who decided to get involved in the Texas Senate runoff that's next week. So we had to talk about that as well. So that took up pretty much all of our weekly hits. And then we've got our deep dive with Nevada Attorney General Aaron Ford, who's running for governor of Nevada, who's the presumptive Democratic nominee. So he tells us about his race, about, you know, what a terrible job Joe Lombardo, the Republican governor, has done, how Trump's tariffs have affected the state. So it's a really interesting interview. So let's get started. Well, Joe, election night always brings a ton of things for us to talk about, but we're actually going to start with an election that's coming up, not an election that happened on Tuesday, because Trump took the strange decision to decide to intervene now in the Texas Senate race after months and months of Senate Republicans begging him to intervene and endorse John Cornyn. And so he finally intervened. But did he endorse John Cornyn? No. He decided to instead endorse scandal-plagued Attorney General Ken Paxton for the Republican primary runoff.
1: Yeah, he endorsed his kindred spirit.
0: Yeah.
1: Corrupt in as many ways as possible, impeached, cheating on his wife. I mean, they really do have so much in common. What was amazing, though, is I thought, David, was the reaction from Republican senators. They heard it right around the time they were having their weekly luncheon, and apparently it did not go over well. I think Lisa Murkowski was the one who said, we basically just handed Texas to the Democrats because, you know, they just lost one of their friends in Bill Cassidy in a primary because of Trump, and now they're going to lose another one. You know, it's a tight little group of people up there, those Republican senators. And how much money have national Republicans spent trying to save John Cornyn? Tens and tens of millions. It's quite astounding, really.
0: Yeah, and really that Louisiana Senate race is two peas in a pod here. Bill Cassidy was, of course, much more, I think, hated by Donald Trump, of course, for voting to convict him after the second impeachment in January 6th took place. And no matter what Cassidy did, you know, letting RFK become health secretary, all the other votes that he's taken to try to get back on Trump's good side, we've seen that Trump has never forgiven Cassidy for that vote to convict, pushed Julia Letlow, one of the representatives from Louisiana, into the race, endorsed her. And then on Saturday night, when Cassidy missed the runoff, you know, took a big victory lap over getting rid of Cassidy. Letlow will face, you know, John Fleming in the runoff and is a huge favorite to, you know, win that runoff and then go on and win the election and become the senator from Louisiana. And I think that contributed a lot to Trump's decision to endorse Paxton, because I think he was on a little bit of a high coming off of Saturday and not unexpected defeat of Cassidy, but to see it actually happen, to really take down a sitting Republican senator entirely on basically Trump's orders. That was what the Louisiana Republican primary electorate did. And he was like, oh, I can just keep doing this. And even though Cornyn, you know, hadn't committed that sin of voting to convict, Trump went back to the fact that he took a long time to endorse him back in the 2024 election or other much more smaller slights, I think. But that was good enough for him to endorse Paxton. And I think, you know, with that endorsement, it's hard to imagine Paxton not winning on Tuesday.
1: Right. And I think Paxton played it perfectly because after the initial primary in early March, it looked like Trump was going to endorse Cornyn, and Paxton came out and started talking about the SAVE Act and needing to end the filibuster and really trying to push Cornyn on a lot of that. But it showed

0: most of the money being spent on the Republican side.
1: Yeah, and we've seen a pretty consistent pattern this year of, you know, in states that hold their primaries and have party registration, that Democrats are turning out in really good numbers and really outperforming primary electorates compared to 2022 or even 2018. So obviously, we'll have to see how that translates into the general election. But certainly, you'd rather be on the up than on the down in terms of your voters turning out. Now, Cornyn had led the first round 42-41 and in a little bit of an upset. Polls had showed them pretty close in the first round, but thought Paxton would lead the first round. But Cornyn led it by a point. But the polling averages had Paxton up 47-42 in the runoff. And I think Paxton was probably the favorite to win, even if Trump hadn't gotten involved. And there was even arguments that even if Trump had endorsed Cornyn a month or two ago, that Paxton still had a good shot to win. So I think there's also a degree here where Trump likes to back the winning horse to also prove himself as like sort of the dominant figure in the Republican Party, even if there were other things going on. And I also think that, so there's multiple things going on here, because I want to list one more as well, is that Trump has been mad at the Republican Senate leadership for not getting rid of the filibuster, for not doing XYZ. And Cornyn, of course, is part of Senate leadership. And he was the one facing the primary challenge. Like, I think if Trump thought that he could beat Thune, if Thune were up and facing a primary challenger, he'd probably endorse against Thune too, but he can't. So the person he could get was Cornyn. And so he was like, well, let me take down the leadership person that I can to try to send that message to stop not doing exactly what I say all the time.
0: That's right. And his latest thing is he wants Thune to fire the parliamentarians so they can include the ballroom money in the reconciliation bill, which most Republicans do not want to have to deal with, but Trump is insistent. And, you know, it is kind of funny. There's been a little bit of, Trump got his revenge on Cassidy, and this week Cassidy's gotten his revenge a couple of times on Trump. He voted for the Iran War Powers Act. He's now talking about how we don't need the ballroom. So it's going to be interesting to see how this plays out for him over the next few weeks and months, because those senators, each individual senator does have a lot of power, and he's unencumbered now. We'll see.
1: Yeah, there's definitely a, screw Trump caucus developing in the Republican Party side. We, of course, have Tom Tillis, who is retiring and who, while still very conservative, and basically all of the people I'm going to mention here are still very conservative and take lots of terrible votes, have shown like, hey, I'm going to buck Trump when I want to, and I don't care what he thinks. And Tillis is clearly one of those. He held up the Fed chair, nomination until he got what he wanted. You know, now Bill Cassidy voted for the Iran War Powers resolution, clearly has developed a spine now that he's no longer able to run for re-election suddenly. Potentially Cornyn, and of course, Susan Collins is in her re-election mode, so she's got to show off how independent, quote unquote, she is. So she's going to be looking for votes to take. Murkowski has taken votes against Trump. So all of a sudden, you're getting to a number of Republican senators that can really tank the stuff that Trump wants if it doesn't align with what these very conservative senators want anyway.
0: Right. Susan Collins was surprised that Donald Trump endorsed someone who was so corrupt. Which I just laughed out loud when I said that. Yes, Donald Trump, that paragon of virtue. My God.
1: Yeah. Well, she surprised at so many things. You'd think really? She'd never experienced the world.
0: Yes, yes.
1: But we do have a bunch of election results from Tuesday night. Six states had their primaries, so we want to run through those as much as we can. And we want to start with one of the elections that's very similar to these two races we've already been talking about, that Louisiana Senate result from Saturday and the upcoming Texas Senate runoff, which is another Republican primary that Trump has gotten involved in. And that was Kentucky 4. This is Thomas Massie's district. Now, Massie is awful in his own ways. I won't list all the ways that Thomas Massie is awful, but he's, broke with Trump repeatedly, particularly around the Epstein files. And of course, that meant Trump was going to go to war with Massie, recruited this guy, Ed Gallarin, and turned it into the most expensive House primary on record. Tens of millions of dollars have been spent on this one Republican House primary in Northern Kentucky. And in the end, Trump got what he wanted. Gallarin defeated Massey 55-45, which I think is actually a respectable showing for Massey.
0: I thought so, yeah.
1: Considering all the money that was spent against him.
0: Yeah,

0: Agree. It was a ton of money, and a lot APAC money was spent in millions in there as well. One thing, you know, going back to the revenge tour, I saw a clip from Massey last night where he said, "Today is the 6-month anniversary of the Epstein Transparency Act. We've taken out 24 CEOs, an ambassador, a prince, a prime minister, a minister of culture. That was just 6 months. I've got 7 months left in Congress." And I was like, okay, all right, let's go then.
1: Yeah, speaking of folks in Congress who no longer feel any beholden to Trump, I'm not sure that Massey ever felt beholden to Trump at all. I think he was, again, terrible in so many ways, but did not feel beholden to Trump the way that 99% of the party does. So he's got, like he said, another 7 months in Congress to do who knows what. He's also talked about running for governor. Of course, Kentucky's next gubernatorial election is next year in 2027. So he might be a thorn in the Republican establishment side next year as well.
0: And as we know, Mike Johnson has very, very little wiggle room. He's got a caucus of 218 right now, and Tom Kaine's not around. So he cannot lose that many votes. So it gives Massey even more power in the caucus, if he so chooses.
1: Yeah, absolutely. Now, the two other states that we want to focus on are Pennsylvania and Georgia. Alabama, Idaho, Oregon also had their primaries on Tuesday night. But the most interesting races, I think, are in Pennsylvania and Georgia. And we're going to start in Pennsylvania, where there were a couple of Democratic congressional primaries on some key races. One, a safe seat. So basically a primary to decide who's going to go to Congress in Philadelphia. And then a very competitive pickup opportunity in the Lehigh Valley area, where Democrats were picking a nominee to go up against freshman Representative Ryan McKenzie. So let's start in Philadelphia. There was a really competitive three-way race here. And State Representative Chris Raab, who was backed by Alexandria Ocasio-Cortez and a lot of progressive groups out there, defeated State Senator Sharif Street and Alice Stanford. Raab got 45% of the vote, to Street's 29% of the vote, and Stanford's 24% of the vote. So this looked really competitive right up until Election Day, but Raab definitely was able to consolidate, you know, the more progressive vote in the district.
0: Yeah, I think he'll be a great addition to the House Progressive Caucus. And that was a good win, a very clean win too. And three-way race. These seats don't come available all that often. So it was a very competitive primary. And 45% in a three-way is a pretty good showing for State Rep Chris Raab. So it was a good win.
1: Then, like I mentioned, Pennsylvania 7, the Democratic primary there, we had Bob Brooks, who's a retired firefighter, who really brought a lot of different parts of the Democratic Party together in an unusual coalition behind him, including everyone basically from Governor Josh Shapiro to Bernie Sanders and a whole lot in between, uniting around him to be the Democratic nominee. And he defeated his three other opponents with 42% of the vote, with second place Ryan Crosswell getting just 21% of the vote. So ended up with a pretty clean victory here. And this is definitely going to be one of the most competitive congressional races in Pennsylvania come November.
0: Yeah, absolutely. That Lehigh Valley is one of that district, Pennsylvania 7. It's going to be one of the toss-up races. There's another one up in Pennsylvania 8, Pennsylvania 10's competitive. It's going to be interesting to see what happens in Pennsylvania 1, 2 with Brian Fitzpatrick. I saw that he's actually worried about the Trump slush fund. So he's another one of those Republican members who could give Mike Johnson some trouble, knowing how competitive his race could be too. So Pennsylvania is going to have some great races at the congressional level. And David, I think you know too, at the state legislative level, right now the Democrats control 102 to 101 in the House. There's a couple of vacancies, but it's basically 102 to 101, 27-23 in the Senate. And we have seen some terrific overperformances in state legislative races, in races that Democrats won, and in races they didn't win. And last night, there was a race in York County, and the Republican did win, a guy named George Margetis, but against Ron Ruman, the Democrat, margin was 56-44. It's a 21% overperformance. And that is a pretty big deal. And it's consistent with a lot of what we've seen in Pennsylvania.
1: Yeah, sometimes these special elections can get overshadowed on the big primary nights. But if this were a different Tuesday when there hadn't been, regular primary elections in six states, this might have been what we led with because it was another huge overperformance by Democrats. This is a York County-based district, so sort of south central Pennsylvania that's long been, extremely Republican. Trump carried it 66-33. And so to see a really strong overperformance here, a 21-point overperformance is really impressive by Democrats. It's right next door to the state Senate district in Lancaster County that months ago that Democrats actually managed to flip. That was a more winnable district, still quite red, but not as hard as 66-33. And Democrats were able to flip that state Senate district in Lancaster County, which is the county right next door, and I think shares a fair amount of similarities between the two counties. And so it's good to see that overperformance sort of continuing and that consistency that we've seen in these special elections for such a long period of time continue here on Tuesday night.
0: Yeah, just an aside, a couple weeks ago when we had the Indiana Senate primaries and the national media was really obsessed with Trump winning those primaries, I thought the bigger story that night was Shedrick Green winning by 20 points in a state Senate district in Michigan for control of the state Senate in a district that Kamala Harris won by 1 point. And it's the kind of thing that we focus on and people who listen to the down ballot focus on, but sometimes those stories get lost in the media. But the head-to-heads between Democrats and Republicans in these specials have been really a major story, and many people only know that because of the work of the down ballot.
1: Well, that's what we're here for. But we've got one more state to cover before we wrap up Weekly Hits, but it's a doozy. It's Georgia. And there were a bunch of big statewide primaries and other races in Georgia. So we're going to talk about the primaries first, and then we're going to get to the sort of unusual Supreme Court elections that became news really late in the game. So to start with the Senate race, because I think that's the simplest, John Ossoff, of course, running for re-election unopposed as the Democrat. On the Senate side, it's really been a bit of a clown car where it's never really been clear who the Republicans wanted to nominate. Who they really wanted to nominate, of course, was Brian Kemp. But Brian Kemp, the popular governor of the state who's termed out, decided that he did not want to try to go to the Senate and face up against Ossoff. And so instead, he endorsed former football coach Derek Dooley, which has always seemed like a very strange choice to me. But in the meantime, two other people got into the race, U.S. representatives, Mike Collins and Buddy Carter. And so on Tuesday night, it was Collins and Dooley who advanced to the runoff. Collins had a comfortable lead. He was just over 40% compared to Dooley and Carter, who were back in the 20s. And Dooley just barely advanced over Carter by a few points. I think Collins is probably the favorite here. I can more easily imagine Carter's votes, which are really concentrated in the eastern side of the state where his congressional district is, going for Collins rather than going for Dooley. Dooley's support was really concentrated in the Atlanta metro area, where there aren't as many Republican votes as there are when you think about like the Democratic primary electorate.
0: Yeah, it was kind of wild to watch it, and I think a lot of people were surprised when Kemp picked the football coach, University of Tennessee football coach. But I know those things matter in some of those states. But and I thought I think the other thing is one of the things that's become increasingly clear, I think, to a lot of us watching from the outside, is what a strong candidate John Ossoff has become, and what his messaging has been terrific. And I actually saw Brian Kemp this week complaining that Republicans were blowing it again with their choices in this race against Ossoff. So I think maybe a year ago, Republicans saw this as a real pickup opportunity, maybe the one Democratic incumbent they could pick off. And I don't think they see that. I don't think anyone sees that anymore. I mean, we've got a long way to go, but I like the way John Ossoff has run his campaign so far.
1: Yeah, to take a detour for a second, I think if you asked Republicans today, they would put Michigan as a better target for them to somehow pick up a seat this November than Georgia, in large part due to the fact that obviously because it's an open seat, because there are three Democratic candidates who are going to be campaigning hard up until that relatively late Michigan primary date, and Republicans have consolidated for one candidate, there's some sort of unique specific reasons that they're feeling better about Michigan. Though I would still expect whoever the Democrat is to be able to consolidate that support comfortably in the end. But I think, yeah, I think Ossoff is clearly favored now. I also think what a lot of people have been saying about Georgia is true, which is Republicans in Georgia have struggled to accept that they are a swing state now and that Democrats are truly competitive up and down the ballot. I think they keep thinking like, oh, you know, the Biden 2020 thing was a one-off. The Warnock Ossoff, like we lost those, we messed up the runoffs. You know, oh, Herschel Walker. And like, certainly Republican errors have contributed to some of the Democratic victories in Georgia. But I think they are potentially in for a rude awakening this fall, because I think Democrats are going to be more competitive up and down the ballot than they have been in many, many years in Georgia.
0: Yeah. And I think that showed up in the turnout yesterday, too. I think at one point I saw, I think it was Craig Bluestein from the AJC reporting that Democratic turnout on Election Day exceeded Republican turnout. And they already had an edge on early voting. So that was I thought that was really important. Again, there were the Republicans had competitive races for Senate and governor. The one really competitive race statewide for Democrats was the governor's race, which I know we're going to talk about now.
1: Perfect segue. So in the governor's race, the Democratic side ended up not being as competitive as folks thought. I think there was some question about whether or not it would go to a runoff. Former Atlanta mayor Keisha Lance Bottoms has been the front runner for some time, and there was no question that she was going to win first place and potentially a strong first place. Some polls had her in the 40s. But she actually ended up getting well over 50%, getting 56% of the vote, and none of her competitors got anywhere close. The next highest was former state senator Jason Estevez with 19% of the vote. Notably, former Republican lieutenant governor Jeff Duncan, who had switched parties and then immediately jumped into the governor's race, got just 7% of the vote, and clearly is showing that that is not where the Democratic electorate is right now. I think you can accept, you know, Duncan's change of party at face value. I think lots of Republicans like Duncan have been disgusted with Trump and have become Democrats. And I think Democrats welcome that. That doesn't mean you want to immediately elect them as the leader of your party 5 seconds later.
0: Absolutely. Absolutely. Now, on the Republican side, they are going to a runoff. The Lieutenant Governor Burt Jones is facing off against a billionaire named Rick Jackson. And I was been guest hosting on SiriusXM Progress this week and had a caller from Georgia who said that the amount of ads and the viciousness that was going on in that Republican primary was intense, and it's going to continue now for another month or so. But, you know, this is a race where they had the Secretary of State who came in third and the Attorney General who came in fourth, and this billionaire, kind of pretty new to the scene, just decided, I'm going to get in, I'm going to spend, I'm going to win, and I'm going to get nasty. And there it was. Wow.
1: Yeah. And what's crazy about these two candidates is that it's really a nastiness of being so similar. It's one of those things where if they had two different ideologies in any way, you then would run on those differences around the issues or some sort of other decisions. But they're really the exact same. They are ultra MAGA, Trump acolytes, you know, 100%. Completely faithful to Trump and whatever he wants and whatever he says. And so then it just sort of descends into acrimony because they're basically the same person. One of them is just the lieutenant governor of the state and the other one is a billionaire outsider. So beyond that, it's just who can be more loyal to Trump, who can more suck up to Trump. Like that is what the race is about. And the one sort of non-Trump Republican candidate, like you mentioned, the Secretary of State, Brad Raffensperger, who, you know, to his credit on this specific issue, pushed back against Trump's attempts to steal the election in Georgia in 2020. He was a distant third place. He got 15% of the vote. And that pretty much tells you about how much of the Georgia Republican Party is not MAGA, not, you know, adhered to Trump. And it's about 15%, which is not very large. He won one county, which was DeKalb County, which doesn't have a lot of Republicans. So I think that's pretty clear about a direction in terms of where the Georgia Republican Party is headed.
0: Yeah. And the other races, the Georgia Supreme Court races, I think left a lot of us kind of befuddled. I mean, I think, you know, these are two races. There are two incumbent justices, Charlie Bethel and Sarah Warren, seeking reelection. And these are officially nonpartisan statewide races. And Bethel was challenged by Michelle Rankin. That one was close. It was 51-49. Warren beat Jen Jordan 59-41. And I think a lot of us were scratching our heads, especially as we had seen how great Democratic turnout was during the day and in early voting on this one. And I know you've got some thoughts on that, David.
1: Yeah, I think it shows some aspects of these down ballot races that a lot of us as sort of politically active, engaged folks who really follow this stuff can forget, which is that your average voter goes into a ballot box and their main heuristic is, oh, am I going to vote for Democrats or am I going to vote for Republicans? And obviously, if you're going to a primary, you're going to have other heuristics. Oh, who did I hear about in the news? What yard sign did I see? You know, whose mailer did I get? Whatever. But for these lower tier races that aren't the governor's race, the Senate race, your congressional district, you're not going to know anything about it. Like most people aren't going to know anything about the Supreme Court race, particularly when a ton of money isn't spent on it. $4 million was about what was spent on the Supreme Court races. In Wisconsin, we regularly see over $100 million spent on these races. And so there wasn't the money spent to tell voters what was going on. And so when voters went into the ballot box, most of them only had these two names and then the word incumbent next to the Republican candidates because they're the incumbent justices. And so that gives you a big advantage. And the one thing that counteracted it, strangely, was the fact that Miracle Rankin, one of the two Democratic-endorsed candidate for justice, I think has a name that many people saw and assumed that she was Black, and she is Black. And I think that helped her a lot because that meant a lot of Black voters and a huge percentage of Democratic primary voters in Georgia are Black. They were like, oh, that's sort of a signal to me that she's probably the liberal, the Democratic candidate in the race. And so she got a much bigger percentage of the Democratic primary vote than Jen Jordan did and was nearly able to pull it off, despite my guess that most Democratic primary voters had no idea who she was. It was purely on the fact that her name had this sort of signal to a lot of Democratic primary voters to make them think, oh, I should probably vote for this candidate over this sort of generically named candidate, Charles Bethel. Whereas, you know, Sarah Warren versus Jen Jordan, I don't think that tells you anything about either of them. And so a lot of times you just vote for the incumbent, I think, is what happened a lot. And so I think the two lessons here, because these are races that are going to keep coming up, as we've seen with these judicial races in North Carolina and Wisconsin and Ohio, once they start getting engaged, it just gets ramped up more and more and more. More and more money is going to be invested here. But Democrats are going to need to start earlier. They're going to need to spend money on voter education, on just telling their own voters, hey, this is the Democrat in this race. They don't have the incumbent tag next to them, but you should go vote for them anyway. And so if you can do that and you can get the sort of turnout that Democrats did in this primary election where they outvoted Republicans, you can probably win these races, but you're going to have the money. And part of that is the Georgia Democratic Party, but part of that is also funders who are willing to put up millions of dollars. Then you'll be able to really make these races competitive. But then Democrats are also going to have to expect Republicans to start spending money in these races too, just like we've seen in other states.
0: And we know Republicans are willing to spend money in these races. It reminds me a little bit of, I think it was the 2019 Supreme Court race in Wisconsin, where the progressive won, lost by about 6,000 or 7,000 votes. And that really forced a reckoning on how Wisconsin Democrats dealt with judicial races, Supreme Court races, and we've seen the results over the past few years. So I do think we have to learn some lessons from it, and Georgia Democrats have to learn lessons from it. And we also, you know, I mean, it's only, I feel like only recently have people paid attention to what's going on in state Supreme Court races. We owe a lot again to the down ballot and to our great friend Quinn Yergin, who, you know, puts the spotlight on these races and what these, the power that these state Supreme Courts have. So I think it's, you know, it's been a wake up call. And I think we just really have to, you know, learn lessons from it.
1: Stick with us after the break, where we'll be speaking with Nevada Attorney General Aaron Ford, who is running for governor, the presumptive Democratic nominee. He's got a ton to tell us about how things are going in his state and how Lombardo and Trump are failing Nevadans. So stick with us after the break.

0: Joining us today on this week's Down Ballot is Nevada Attorney General Aaron Ford. AG Ford, thanks for joining us.
1: Happy to be here. Thanks for having me.
0: Well, we've got a lot to discuss with you, but first we always like to, you know, learn a little bit about our guests and get their backstory. So tell us how you came into politics and rose up to be, you know, Senate Majority Leader, Attorney General, and get to where you are today.
1: Yeah, look, thanks again for having me on. It's always great to talk, and I always love to share what got me involved in politics. It was actually a conversation I was having with my oldest son. We had just moved back to Nevada. So I'm originally from Texas, but we were in Nevada and we were moving back to Nevada. He was a freshman in high school. And I could tell by the tone of the question, he wasn't happy with me, but I didn't know where he was going with it. He said, Dad, you say everything you do is for the family, right? It's like, yeah, that's right. I'm glad you understand every decision I make is for this family. Thank you for understanding that, son. He says, well, if that's the case, Dad, why would you move us from Texas back to a state that's ranked so low in education?
0: Wow.
1: He said, ha ha, got you, Dad. I was like, you know, that's not funny. But I took it seriously, right? That's what, that's what got me concerned and engaged because, look, I'm a former educator. I actually have 5 degrees and 4 of them are in education, including my PhD. And that question hit me hard. I was like, you know, we need to do something about that. So I ran for office to help affect an educational system that my son recognized was subpar. So we ran. We served in the state Senate. I served in the state Senate for 6 years, rising to the level of first minority leader and then majority leader in the state Senate. And then I ran for this office as attorney general. Throughout my time as a state senator, I saw that Nevada needed a champion, you know, someone who was going to fight back against the threats coming from our state, from the Trump administration during his first term. And, you know, I've always been a protector of my family, and I knew I wanted to step into a new role as a protector for the entirety of the Nevada family. Whether a Nevadan had been there for 3 days or for 3 generations, to me, they're part of the Nevada family. And I thought they deserved an attorney general who's going to stand up for them.
2: And being attorney general these past few years has obviously been a challenge, especially with this incumbent president. But you also have an incumbent Republican governor who won in 2022, not by a lot. What was it that prompted you to challenge Lombardo this year for the governor's office?
1: Well, look, I knew, frankly, right after Donald Trump was reelected, you know, it took me a couple of weeks to think on this and to pray on this, but I knew immediately that we would be in trouble because we would have a governor who would be afraid to stand up to Donald Trump, one who would kowtow and who would cower against Donald Trump. And I knew that Joe Lombardo, you know, what has turned out to be the fact is he has, in fact, been afraid of Donald Trump. He has been the main roadblock to affordability in this state, full stop. You know, the fact is Nevada families have each had an average of $1,700 stolen from them thanks to Trump's tariffs. And Joe Lombardo supported those tariffs. In fact, told Nevadans that we should feel a little pain on account of his tariffs. Under Joe Lombardo, healthcare costs, they've skyrocketed for over 100,000 Nevadans who are insured through the Affordable Care Act. And another 100,000 Nevadans have been kicked off of Medicaid. Now, I was on Medicaid as a single parent in college. It's what kept my son and me healthy. And so that hurt me in a different kind of way. Housing prices here in our state, they've hit record highs. And we have the highest number of foreclosures in the country, the second highest rate of cost burden renters, and one of the highest rates of homelessness. You know, not to mention the gas prices right now that are $5 and a quarter a gallon, thanks to Trump's Iran war that Joe Lombardo supports. And look, one of the worst statistics out there that I hate to share is that 1 in 4 of the children in our state, they don't know where their next meal is going to come from. And Lombardo actually killed a bill that would have given children guaranteed school lunches. As an individual who grew up eating stale candy bars for dinner and taking them to school for lunch, that hit me differently as well, because I know that it wouldn't have been a waste of money. I know what it's like to not be able to study because your stomach is growling. And I know as a teacher, when I was teaching school, that children who are hungry have a hard time eating. And at the end of the day, Nevadans are struggling too many ways right now that are all caused again by the Trump Lombardo economy.
0: Now, you've run a number of campaigns at this point. You ran in 2018 for the first time for attorney general during Trump's first term. I'm curious how you're finding the mood of the electorate this year, how it might be different from past cycles. Obviously, you know, there's some similarities to 2018, you know, during Trump's first term. But I think also, you know, I think everyone agrees that this has been different from how Trump's first term has gone. And it feels like the electorate feels that way.
1: Well, look, I mean, I think there are a lot of similarities in the way Donald Trump has acted between last term and this term, thinking he's above the law. And using executive orders and doing things that just simply violate the rule of law. And it takes a fighter like me, and frankly, right now, my fellow Democratic attorneys general, to stand up in court and to push back. I've sued Donald Trump almost 50 times this term. It was over 100 last term. And we have won 85 to 90% of those lawsuits. We've sued them over the tariffs that were unlawful in the first place. You know, and when I mentioned the $1,700 that Nadanza owed because of the, you know, those illegal tariffs, we sued to get that done. Donald Trump did it. Joe Lombardo didn't stand up. We sued and we won. And so, look, he's still hell-bent on thinking he's above the law and undermining our rights. But what I think is different this time is that he really has no consequence anymore. He's termed out. Right. He's essentially lame duck and doesn't really care. He said it himself, doesn't care about the financial circumstances of Americans. You know who else doesn't? Joe Lombardo. How do I know? Because he's already said that we should feel a little pain from the tariffs. You know what else he said after I won the lawsuit about the tariffs and said we know we need to get our money back for that money that he stole? He said we don't deserve a refund. That's what our governor said. He doesn't care about Nevadans. At the end of the day, he only cares about the billionaires and the corporations that are undergirding his campaign, and Nevadans deserve better.
2: Yeah, it does seem like one thing that's really different is just as you described it, both the governor, the incumbent Republican governor, and the incumbent Republican president have made it clear that affordability is not a big issue for them. But the people of your state, like they live there, they're the experts in their lives. They know about affordability. Give us some of your thoughts on how to address the affordability crisis that Donald Trump says is a hoax, but people in Nevada know is real.
1: Yeah, look, we have in our state one of the highest unemployment rates in the nation. And for months on end, it was the highest unemployment rate in the nation. Unemployment now is higher now than it was when the current governor took office. And he ran on lowering unemployment. And he had the nerve to say that some of these unemployed folks are just lazy and want to rely upon the government. That's what he said. He said that about the folks who elected him. That's different from what I've heard and having direct conversations with Nevadans all across the state. I've heard stories of graduate students who are having to sell their plasma so that they can afford rent. I've heard conversations with a woman who just lost her job. She's looked everywhere. On every job board you can think about, every platform you can consider, and can't find a job. She has a disabled kid at home, and she's worried about losing her house. She's not lazy. She's looking for a job. And at the end of the day, you know, this governor has failed in leadership such that he's not providing the relief that's needed and that's necessary. What I'm going to do when I'm governor is, for example, address the housing concern. What we know is this: in North Las Vegas, for example, 25% of the homes in North Las Vegas are owned by corporations that are buying these homes out from up under individuals in their own neighborhoods. And we can't compete with that. And so we're going to limit the number of homes that corporations can buy. That's something that Joe Lombardo could have done. He's had three chances to do it. He vetoed the bill the first time, killed it the second time by telling his Senate Republican colleagues to kill it so he didn't have to consider it. And then the third time he tried to water it down so much that it wouldn't matter. I'm going to sign that bill. Healthcare is another example of where expenses have risen higher in our state than almost anywhere else in the nation. He had a chance to address that in the prescription drug context. I'm going to address it because he vetoed a bill that would have, for example, limit the amount of costs of certain drugs to the Medicare negotiated price for everybody. He vetoed that. And then he ultimately has taken over $200,000 from big pharmaceutical companies. I'm going to sign that bill. The energy context is similar. I can give you other examples of him aligning himself with the big utility as opposed to the consumers who are being nickeled and dimed for expenses that should never have even been passed on to them. These are the ways in which I'm going to operate as the governor looking out for the entirety of the Nevada family.
0: Now, obviously, like you listed, there's a ton of cost of living issues that are really important to Nevada families and families all across the country. But, you know, one of the more interesting things about your state is that it's pretty unique. Las Vegas is a pretty unique city in America. You've also got, you know, huge rural swaths of the state. So what are a couple of issues that are more unique to Nevada that you're, you know, focused on that maybe our listeners outside of Nevada wouldn't really be thinking about?
1: Well, I don't know if they think about it or not, but the fact is, you know, we are a tourism-based economy, right? And so when questions of, for example, whether we support no taxes on tips, of course we do. But our unemployment rate is high. Our tourism is down. Those tariffs have helped with that. And you don't have to worry about taxes if you're getting tips in the first place. And that's just not happening here. We're being decimated by this Lombardo-Trump economy because of these plans, you know, because of the ways in which their policies have negatively affected us. You know, in rural Nevada, we are going to have to close hospitals because of what they call the Big Beautiful Bill. I have a different B word for it, but this bill that they passed is in Boulder City. They've already had to lay off 70 of their employees and cut back on certain services. That's a rural community right outside of Las Vegas. And I was in Battle Mountain, where they talk, which is another rural community up in northern Nevada, where they're talking about the impact that these policies are having on their healthcare system. So these are some things that may not be unique per se to other states, but certainly are being felt right here in our state. And they deserve, again, to be addressed by someone who's going to be looking out for Nevada families as opposed to the billionaires and these corporations that are, you know, underwriting Joe Lombardo's campaign.
2: Yeah, that really, it's like there's this double whammy that your constituents and your citizens of your state are experiencing. Obviously, what happened in Congress when Trump got that bill signed, and the impact is going to start to be felt even more in states over the next year or so as the Medicaid cuts come in. And then you've got a governor who's pretty much, you know, one of the things is you've got a Democratic-controlled legislature, so you can pass bills, but if you've got a Republican governor, he has shown the people whose side he's on, and it's not their side. It really does feel like they've really experienced a double whammy from Trump and Lombardo.
1: Yeah, look, here's a fact, two facts that are not good facts in my estimation, but our governor, the current governor, is going to go down in history as the one who has vetoed the most bills in the history of our state. But the more damning statistic, in my estimation, is that he's also going to go down as a government to have vetoed the most bipartisan bills in the history of our state. That means that Democrats in the legislature and Republicans in the legislature worked hard to cross the aisle to pass legislation that would benefit the state of Nevada. And our governor, who doesn't play well in the sandbox, vetoed those. And I've given you some examples already. But at the end of the day, Nevadans have a choice. And I think they're already starting to recognize, to your point, there's a double whammy here. Trump has said point blank he doesn't care about the affordability crisis. Lombardo has essentially said the exact same thing. And they know that I'm focusing on it with every fiber of my being to ensure that we can lower costs for Nevadans.
0: I'm curious, you mentioned the importance of tourism to Las Vegas and your state in general. Obviously, Trump has sort of run roughshod on the rest of the world and, you know, caused a lot of enemies of our friends. I'm wondering how that's affected, tourism, in Las Vegas, particularly obviously Canadians who are not that far away, but have been not very happy with the United States, understandably, under Trump.
1: Yeah, those tariffs had an immediate impact on our tourism industry. We stopped getting visitors from Canada, from Mexico, from China. And those are some of the largest influx of visitors that we would get. But domestic travel is also shut down because gas prices are expensive. Californians aren't driving over here having to pay, $5.75 a gas, a gallon to come here to spend money on something that's extracurricular to them, right? These are very real issues. They've impacted us negatively. Our economy continues to stagnate. And again, it's because of this Lombardo-Trump economy, them working essentially in tandem to benefit a few as opposed to benefit the vast majority of Nevada families.
0: Well, we've been talking to Nevada Attorney General Aaron Ford, as well as the presumptive Democratic nominee for governor this fall. AG Ford, tell our listeners where they can learn more about your race and how they can get involved.
1: 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Thank you so much for having me on.
0: That's all from us this week. Thanks to Aaron Ford for joining us. And thanks to Joe for guest hosting with me. The Down Ballot podcast comes out every Thursday morning. 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Thanks to our editor, Drew Roderick, and we'll be back next week with a new episode.
3: How dangerous is face recognition technology? I'm Bill Newman for the Civil Liberties Minute. Consider what happened to Kimberly Williams. At various banks in Maryland, after someone impersonated account holders and withdrew thousands of dollars, a bank investigator sent the image of the perpetrator to a national listserv of police and private investigators called Crimedex. Someone on the listserv ran that image through facial recognition technology, which resulted in Ms. Williams' name and photo being a match. And based on this, a local detective secured an arrest warrant for her. A problem? Yes, a problem! The alleged match was 100% wrong! Ms. Williams had never set foot in Maryland. Not once, not ever. She could not have been the perpetrator. The face recognition technology got it dead wrong. And not for the first time or the last. Wrongful arrests based on erroneous matches have occurred in Arizona, Florida, Louisiana, Maryland, Michigan, Missouri, Nevada, New Jersey, and North Dakota. The technology gets it wrong most often when applied to people of color, women, young people, and elders. Whereas here, the police had plenty of time to investigate, but nonetheless relied on face recognition technology alone. That's a terrible practice. As Ms. Williams said, I lost 6 months of my life for a crime I had nothing to do with. This technology can ruin lives. No family deserves to go through that. We couldn't agree more. The Civil Liberties Minute is made possible by the ACLU, because freedom can't protect itself.
4: To the American Democracy Minute, keeping your government by and for the people. South Carolina legislators advanced a new congressional redistricting map May 20th after Governor Henry McMaster ordered a special session. The map, which likely flips South Carolina's 6th congressional district and only blue seat, passed the full House, a Senate committee, and is under consideration in the full Senate. If passed, the map pushes the congressional primary to August 18th at an additional cost of $5 to $6 million taxpayer dollars. The South Carolina Daily Gazette reports that the House's 74-36 vote came a week after 11,000 absentee ballots were mailed out prior to the June 9th primary date. Votes cast for congressional candidates on those ballots will be voided. There was drama before the vote, too. Anticipating an onslaught of Democratic amendments to bog down the bill, the GOP Majority House Rules Committee changed House rules to bypass the amendments, posting a notice only 8 minutes before the meeting instead of 24 hours. Pro-democracy groups went to court, but a state circuit court judge dismissed the case Wednesday afternoon, saying the General Assembly could dictate its own public meeting rules. The full Senate takes up the bill May 21st. The map is likely to pass and diminish the chances for powerful 17-term Black Congressman James Clyburn to be reelected. We've linked to local reporting and more at AmericanDemocracyMinute.org. I'm Brian Beal.
5: I'm Rick Smith, and this is Labor History in 2. On this day in labor history, the year was 1969. That was the day that began the first strike of the Chicago Teachers Union. The strike lasted 3 days. But it won teachers a $100 per month pay raise. The school board also agreed to hire 750 more teachers to help ease the overcrowded classrooms that plagued many Chicago public schools. Some of the most important victories of the strike came for Black teachers. Prior to the strike, many Black educators in the city could not find full-time positions. Instead, they were relegated to a permanent substitute status. In order to teach full-time, the teachers had to pass an exam. The exam included an oral portion. Often the testers would fail Black teachers who had moved to Chicago from the South. They called these teachers' Southern accents unprofessional. The oral exam became a way to bar Black teachers from advancing to full-time status. In the years before the strike, Black educators were organizing around this issue. They also demanded changes to the school's curriculum. to better include Black history and literature. These Black teachers did not gain much support, even from their own union. They began to organize sick-outs to demonstrate their commitment to these changes. One result of the strike was an end to the discriminatory exam process. After the strike, the school board agreed to include more African-American content in the curriculum. The teacher strike had shown the power of the union. Over the next 20 years, CTU would stage 9 more work actions. Some lasted only 2 days. The longest was 19 days long. In 2002, the Chicago Teachers Union again went out on strike, recalling their historic fighting spirit. For more information, go to laborhistoryin2.com, like us on Facebook, follow us on Twitter at laborhistoryin2.
6: Hello, and thank you for downloading Witness from the BBC World Service. On February 13th, 1974, the Nobel Prize-winning dissident writer Alexander Solzhenitsyn was deported from the Soviet Union. He'd spent years in the Stalinist prison camps in Siberia. Tom Esselmont has been speaking to his widow, Natalia.
7: It's a freezing cold February evening. The writer Alexander Solzhenitsyn is at his desk in his Moscow flat, surrounded by his young children and his wife, Natalia.
8: Alexander and I felt that something really bad was going to happen. We knew that the Soviet authorities weren't happy.
7: In the nearly 20 years that he'd been free from prison, Solzhenitsyn had completed his epic Gulag Archipelago, exposing the horrors of what life was like inside the prison camps. The Soviet leadership was getting paranoid about what its number one dissident might do or say next.
8: In the Soviet state media, there was a loud campaign against my husband. We expected the authorities not to just leave it like that, but to take some kind of aggressive action.
7: And aggressive action was exactly what they took.
9: Alexander Solzhenitsyn was detained at the end of a dank and gloomy winter afternoon, much like the atmosphere of his own stories. 7 police agents, including 2 uniformed militiamen, pushed their way into the flat in central Moscow where his second wife, Natalia Svetlova, lives with their 4 children of 2 marriages.
8: We were not surprised. When I heard the sound of the doorbell, I was wondering whether to answer or not. But I had no doubt as to who it was. I knew I would have to open it anyway, but I didn't hurry. I wanted to gain some time.
7: And why did you decide to open the door?
8: If I didn't open the door, they would have broken it down. At first, I opened the door with a chain on. As soon as I did that, they forced it open.
7: Who were they?
8: 2 had uniforms on. They were policemen. The rest of them were in civilian clothes. The largest of the men introduced himself. He was a prosecutor. He said they had official orders to take Alexander for interrogation.
7: In the 1950s, after Stalin's death, some of Solzhenitsyn's writings had been published in the Soviet Union. But by the 1970s, things had changed. The liberal times were over, and the horrifying text of the Gulag Archipelago had been smuggled out of Russia on microfilm.
10: If the intellectuals in the plays of Chekhov, who spent all their time guessing what would happen in 20, 30 or 40 years, had been told that in 40 years interrogation by torture would be practiced in Russia, that a human being would be lowered into an acid bath, that a ramrod heated over a primus stove would be thrust up their anal canal, the secret brand, not one of Chekhov's plays would have gotten to its end because all the heroes would have gone off to insane asylums.
7: Years in the prison camps and a bout of cancer hadn't suppressed Solzhenitsyn's anger at the Soviet system. Now the Politburo had had enough.
8: The largest man said, "Put your coat on, we are going." By the way, just beforehand, Alexander had been outside, walking up and down the pavement, reading, pushing our 5-month-old child, Stefan, in his pram. They'd chosen not to arrest him in public. Instead, they waited until he was at home.
7: Did you get a chance to say any words to your husband?
11: Of course. Мы тогда вообще у нас все было приготовлено на случай ареста.
8: We were very well prepared for a situation like this. We knew they would come for him at some point. I had prepared a toothbrush and some underwear for him. I was speaking softly to Alexander as though we were alone. I thought this might be the last I saw of him for a very long time. He put his coat on, the same one he had worn during his exile in Siberia. He said, "Keep the children safe."
9: It's known that in the last unpublished section of Gulag Archipelago, Solzhenitsyn has dealt with what he claims to be widespread violations of law under the present regime. It could be this that has provoked official action against him now.
7: The next day, on February the 13th, Soviet state media announced that Alexander Solzhenitsyn had been put on a plane. He'd been flown to West Germany, where he was invited to stay with the author Heinrich Böll. His wife Natalia and their three sons, Yermolai, Stefan and Ignat, stayed in Moscow for another 6 weeks to carry out an important task.
8: It was obvious that I would follow him with the children, but that happened 6 weeks later. Alexander and I had already made a plan for a situation like this. It was that I would arrange to smuggle his writings out of the Soviet Union after he'd been taken.
7: But you were risking your life arranging for the work to be smuggled out of Russia.
8: It wasn't quite that I was risking my life in this task. I was risking my life being married to him. That's for sure. That I understood very well.
7: 6 weeks later, Natalia and the children met up with Alexander in Switzerland, where they were to stay for the next few weeks.
8: Well, it was happiness, of course. But it felt at the same time that we were jumping away on one leg, while the other had been amputated and the blood was gushing out of it.
7: That's a very poetic way of putting it.
8: It's not poetic. That was how I felt physically. It felt that I was in pain, that I had left something behind.
7: The Solzhenitsyn's next move was to Vermont, on the east coast of the United States. It was to become their home for nearly two decades. There, the Russian writer had a lot to say about the United States, about its media and its politics. But he felt he'd been misinterpreted, as he made clear in this 1976 BBC interview.
12: I am not a critic of the West. I'm a critic of the weakness of the West. I'm a critic of a fact which we can't comprehend. How one can lose one's spiritual strength, one's willpower, and possessing freedom, not to value it, not to be willing to make sacrifices for it.
7: In 1994, after the fall of the Soviet Union, Alexander Solzhenitsyn and Natalia decided to return to their motherland.
13: The man who once said that in his country the lie had become not merely a moral category but a pillar of the state returns there tomorrow. Alexander Solzhenitsyn has spent the last 20 years in exile in Vermont after being deported for writing books like The Gulag Archipelago.
8: We were happy to return, to be reunited with our language, with our friends. We saw a lot of things had changed, not always in the way we would have liked. Once back in Russia, we immersed ourselves in being back. My criticism of the US is the same as it always was. America is not sensitive enough to different cultures. Sometimes it is like a bull in a china shop.
7: Alexander Solzhenitsyn died in 2008. Natalia Solzhenitsyn continues to live in Moscow.
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15: Finkbeiner, powered by Moms Rising. We have a really, really, really great show for you today. We hear from not one, but two superstar champion members of Congress who are fighting for me, you, and us every single day, fighting for healthcare, childcare, paid family medical leave, fighting for affordability policies, fighting for SNAP and WIC. So important to hear from them. We're so glad you're joining us. We also hear about children's policies from First Focus on Children and about what's happening with maternal health and hope in America. We're going to jump right in with our first guest. We are so excited to have one of our very, very, very, very, very favorite special guests on, favorite person on the planet Earth, U.S. Representative Susan DelBene. I am very lucky because guess what? She is in my district, so she is the representative who represents where I live. But she also does an astonishingly good job representing moms, families, children, the economy, all over the country. Welcome, U.S. Representative DelBene.
16: Thank you, Kristen. It's great to be here with everyone. We've got a lot of work to do.
15: We have so much work to do. There is mayhem happening in the U.S. Capitol, where we have Republican leaders saying that they want to fund a ballroom, they want to fund more human rights abuses, and not doing anything about the out-of-control costs of gas, of groceries, of childcare, of healthcare. What is happening?
16: You know, their focus is not on families. It never has been. We have seen over and over a priority given to the wealthy and the well-connected while families struggle. And you talk about legislation that is being considered right now. Republicans want to spend over $70 billion funding ICE and parts of Department of Homeland Security with no reforms. And as part of that bill, too, they want to give $1 billion for this ballroom that's a vanity project of Donald Trump, doesn't save costs for anyone, something that he said was going to be paid by private dollars. And now all of a sudden they want to give him $1 billion to do that. I think that's about as clear as it can be that they don't have the priorities. They're not focused on lowering costs for families. In fact, their policies have only raised costs for families and food, groceries, you know, housing, childcare, gas prices, everything going up. And so people, their budgets kind of are their priorities. The fact that this is their focus shows you where their priorities are.
15: Yeah, the priorities are in ballrooms, not emergency rooms. A lot of people don't realize that over the past year, there have been tremendous cuts to our healthcare that actually are going to have the most extreme cuts come into play in 2027. Hello, that's next year. And then roll out over the next decade. And I'm wondering if you can sort of share with our audience, what are those cuts, which I think need to be reversed? And I know you do too. So knowing what the cuts are so we can reverse them is so important.
16: Well, you know, they started with their big, ugly bill, slashing Medicaid, kicking, you know, millions of people off of healthcare, then cutting the tax credits that help people who got their healthcare plans off of the exchanges across the country. So they've driven up premium prices for everyone. More and more uncompensated care, people who can't afford to have coverage anymore. That's on top of tariffs that have raised prices on everyday goods, have raised prices of food for folks across the country, slashing programs like SNAP that provided important nutrition assistance. All of these are things that have made life harder for families. And to what point? For tax breaks for the wealthiest and the well-connected, that was their goal. And we need, and I think people across the country want folks who are going to stand up for them and put them first. And we know when we help uplift our communities, uplift moms and families, everyone does better. So that should be our priority.
15: Yeah. And one of the things that has been really, really, really important to note is that Democrats do not share the same policy priorities as Republicans. Sometimes people think, oh, everybody in Congress is for this mayhem that's happening. That is not true at all. And in fact, Democrats have led on opening avenues for families to be able to go to work, to be able to raise kids who can thrive, to be able to contribute to their communities, including through something that you are a primary architect of, which we love at Moms Rising, Standing Ovation, which is the child tax credit. And I'm wondering if you could share a little bit about the child tax credit and how Republicans have been rolling it back.
16: Absolutely. So during COVID, we passed legislation.

0: And we cut childhood poverty across the country almost in half. And then that program expired. We tried to make it permanent because we know when we make investments in our kids and in families, they grow up healthier, they have better outcomes, our communities do better, and we save money. And so I think across the board, Republicans over and over again keep wanting, saying they're going to cut things because it quote unquote saves us money. But they cut things that actually lift people up and help us do better and that actually give us a great return on our investment. And the child tax credit, making sure that kids are getting off to a great start and that families are doing well, that's one of the best investments we can make. And it lifts up everyone in our community. So we need to keep pushing. I'm still pushing, want to see that permanent, want to make sure that people are able to help their kids and their families get off to a great start. And there's data, tons of data at how successful this program is. So we're going to keep pushing because that's where we need to make, that's what our priority needs to be, not a ballroom that no one is interested in.
1: I 150,000% agree with you. And I'm glad you brought up the return on investment or ROI because, hello, we have a situation with Republican leadership that my grandma would call penny wise and pound foolish, meaning they're making cuts now that actually cost us way more in cuts later down the line. And for example, childcare. Analysis shows that for every $1 into childcare, we get back $7 to $20, depending on what's happening in that child's family. So again, that's $1 in, $7 to $20 back out. Similarly, SNAP, $1 in, Republican estimates are $1.73 back. Similarly, healthcare, hello, we are hearing from moms across the country that they are not going to needed doctor appointments that because they're trying to pay the rent. Now, that does nobody good because that means that healthcare problems are compounded over time. People end up more likely to miss work, more likely to have more costly healthcare experiences, and that also impacts us all. What do you think it's going to take to get through to Republican leaders and say, hello, your math is not mathing, and in fact, it's pushing the families of America underwater in their own checkbook?
0: Well, I think that's what you and so many moms across the country are doing, which is speaking up and sharing your stories. Because, they can talk about how it's saving, but we all know that that's not what's happening on the ground. We know the impact that cuts have had to programs that help support our communities. So instead of talking about it as a number, talk about what it means on the ground in your community. Talk about what it means for your friends, for your neighbors, for you. Those stories have been incredibly powerful in making the case why we need to make sure we're making investments in places that make a huge difference and give us a great ROI, to your point. But also kind of highlight the fact that when we cut these programs that are making a difference, that they actually do damage. It's not about savings. It's actually hurting folks and making it harder for everyone. Cutting healthcare, when people don't have access to healthcare, people don't do as well. They're sicker. Our whole healthcare system suffers. That's not improving anything for anyone. Your stories make a huge difference. And just thank you for folks for sharing your stories with members of Congress all across the country.
1: And thank you for raising that because a lot of times we hear from our members, oh, I don't know if it makes a difference if I share my story. I don't know if it makes a difference if I make a phone call. I don't know if it makes a difference if I sign an open letter to Congress. And what I'm hearing you say is it makes a difference. So I'll just say, does it make a difference when people reach out to their member of Congress?
0: Absolutely. Our first part of our title is representative. And as representative, we need to hear from our constituents what's happening, how policies have impacted you. So absolutely reach out, share your stories with your representatives, because fundamentally, that's what really tells and should be telling folks across the country what our priorities need to be.
1: I mean, I love that idea too. I'm ready for more elected leaders who are exactly like you. I feel like the luckiest constituent in America because I have one of the good ones, people. I have one of the good ones. Speaking of one of the good ones, what brings you hope? What keeps you going? Because a lot of people are like, oh my gosh, these headlines, disastrous. I'm going to be cynical and give up. But you're not giving up. Thank you so much. What's keeping you going and giving you hope?
0: What keeps me going is are the voices of people across the country. I think people across the country see the damage that has been done

0: by policies from this administration, by the lack of Republicans in Congress to stand up for the people that they represent and act as an independent branch of government, not just a rubber stamp. And people are standing up. They're standing up when they vote across the country at all levels of government, when they share their stories and actually challenge the policies that have been put in place, challenge this idea that, you know, cutting nutrition assistance is saving money as opposed to hurting our communities. That's what gives, because I think the American people across the country agree with what we're talking about. And I think that's what brings about the change and the change in priorities. And I feel that's happening in every corner of the country.
1: And you've worked on a lot of bills that have successfully moved forward over your career. Thank you, thank you, thank you, on behalf of all the moms and families in America. And I know the child tax credit is a huge, huge win. What are some of the other wins that you think about that fire you up to keep going?
0: Well, I think making sure that we have policies like tax policy that actually is fair, that isn't about favoring the wealthy and well-connected, but we are focusing our efforts on working families. Making sure, and I know you all have talked about this a lot too, we talk about kind of the care economy, what families are going through from having young children all the way through to making sure our seniors have a healthy retirement and are financially in a position to be strong throughout retirement, making sure we're addressing those programs and the need for services, making sure that we're making investments in our workforce across the board. You know, we talk about, you know, caregivers, making sure that caregivers are able to get by and are valued. I think we all value them. And I think all the folks that you work with, all the moms have been really clear about the importance of that. And there's policies we can do to help making sure we have childcare across the country that's affordable and accessible near your, you know, near where you live, not, you know, hour drive out of the way. All of these things are critically important. And those are places where Congress has a role and a say, but frankly, we have a say at all levels of government. And so it's the collective work that we do together that's going to make a difference.
1: Yes, you all, you heard it directly. Get involved at city, county, state, and federal level. Don't give up. There's hope on the horizon. There are superhero leaders like U.S. Representative Susan Del Bene who are fighting for us every single day in our nation's capital. Thank you so much for being on. Thank you for all you do. Thank you for sharing the hope. Thank you for moving the change. Thank you.
0: Thank you. And everyone stay involved.
1: We're going to take a quick break, but stick around. We'll be right back with our next guest from First Focus on Children, talking about the policies that allow children to thrive. We'll be back in a couple of minutes.

0: Justin Rao, Think Founder, powered by Moms Rising. I'm so glad you're joining us. We are also joined, speaking of joining us, by a spectacular guest, Chad Bolt, who is with the First Focus on Children. Welcome, Chad.
1: Happy to be here. Thanks for having me.
0: I'm really excited you're here, but the topic is really, really, really depressing. It's about the SNAP crisis. You recently wrote about it. The SNAP crisis, the Farm Bill, DHS funding threatening millions of children. When you're writing about the impact of the Farm Bill and DHS funding and the impact on children's access to SNAP benefits, can you tell us a little bit about the background of these policy changes and why millions of children are at risk of being harmed by them?
1: Sure. And I look forward to the day where I might come on, Kristen, with maybe some good news on child nutrition.
0: Same.
1: Those days are maybe not as far in the future as we might think. So here's what's happening with the Farm Bill and everything else. And as you know, SNAP, it's the nation's largest anti-hunger program, serves 42 million people, including 16 million kids. And it came under attack last summer when Congress passed H.R. 1, the so-called One Big Beautiful Bill. That bill, which, as you know, was passed to provide another round of enormous tax cuts to billionaires, paid for in part by cutting $187 billion from SNAP. What that set up was a huge cost shift from the federal government down to states that starts going into effect later this year. So for the first time in the nation's history, in the history of the program, states will have to absorb some of the cost of both administering the SNAP program, but also the benefit cost of SNAP. And no states are in a position to do this, in a fiscal position to do this. That's why the Republican and Democratic governors of all 50 states have come together to ask Congress to delay this cost shift. And I mean, you don't see that kind of agreement out of all 50 governors on hardly anything. And earlier this year, they came together and said, we can't take this on. You need to address this. And that's because when they're hit with this cost shift, they're going to be faced with impossible choices. They're going to have to, you know, they're going to have to reduce SNAP participation in their states. And that means fewer kids are going to get the nutrition assistance that they need.
0: That is devastating, absolutely devastating. And there's a lot of myths about SNAP. I mean, so many myths about SNAP. And for listeners and audience, SNAP is also food stamps. And when we're talking about the myths related to SNAP, what are some of the biggest myths out there that we need to bust? We need to be myth busters.
1: Well, I think the thing that that probably the biggest one is the idea that I don't know, folks are just sort of like living large on SNAP, or that they're just sort of cruising. SNAP provides $6 a day per person to eat. That is not a lot of money. And I would challenge anyone to eat on $6 a day. It's a very, very difficult way to live, especially when you're trying to budget for a whole family, you know, multiple kids for the whole month. It really, really does not go very far. And that's why when states are going to be forced with the choice to either reduce SNAP eligibility or make SNAP benefits less supportive for the families who rely on it, families are really going to get hit with this. That's why it was so important when the House moved a farm bill last month. Historically, the farm bill is where SNAP policy is addressed by Congress. We were really hoping that the farm bill is the so-called legislative vehicle where Congress could have addressed this huge imminent problem and at least delayed it. But the House, instead of addressing it, decided to continue ignoring it. They passed a farm bill that doesn't do anything to address the problem. And so with that bill now moving over to the Senate, we really need any farm legislation in the Senate, whether it is the House passed farm bill or any other farm relief package that moves. We need it to address this imminent problem.
0: Yeah. And the other myth that I hear is that SNAP costs us money. It's so not true. Even Republican analysis find that for every $1 in, our economy gets $1.73 back because of SNAP. Because what it means is that people are immediately using those funds into our economy, making those grocery buys, which then help the grocery store workers and help the truck drivers or the transportation folks that move the food and help the farmers, and all the way through the whole chain of farm to table gets lifted. And I wondered if you could talk a little bit about the myth around SNAP not helping our economy, because it very much does help our economy.
1: Absolutely. I mean, it goes straight back into, local communities, and it responds exactly how economists think it should to economic downturns. It provides, the assistance that families need when they're otherwise having trouble making ends meet. And SNAP is not just, especially for kids, it's not just a nutrition assistance program. Of course, it is about their nutrition, but it also has enormous health benefits long term. It improves their educational outcomes and it supports their overall well-being at home because it provides a more stable home life for them. But just in terms of their, I want to say something about their school life. SNAP also provides automatic eligibility for free school meals at school. And if they lose their SNAP eligibility, they also lose that automatic eligibility, which puts them back in the position of having to try to either apply for free school meals or having to pay for free school meals, which leaves them vulnerable to getting bullied. There's a lot of stigma around, having being on reduced lunch or free school lunches. It's way easier when the eligibility is automatic. And a lot of schools that are in lower income communities benefit from what's known as CEP, the community eligibility provision, which says that if a certain percentage of kids in the school are eligible for free school meals, we'll just make it automatic. All kids in the school will get free meals. That makes it just a whole lot more streamlined, a whole lot easier on everybody. But that is also at risk because of these changes that are going into effect later this year on SNAP.
0: And one of the things about that type of SNAP distribution is that it saves administrative costs. It saves the time of parents. Parents, most of them are in the labor force. Like 3/4 of moms are in the labor force. So people often don't have time to go apply, reapply, apply, reapply to get access to opportunities for kids to thrive. So it saves a lot of money both from the parents and from the administrators of the program to have ability to have SNAP coverage be allocated in that way. One of
1: No,
0: the
1: you're exactly right. I'll say one more thing about myths and work requirements. You heard a lot of narrative around work requirements last summer when HR 1 passed. SNAP already carried really, really strict work requirements. And so when you heard proponents of HR 1 talk about it, you would think that the people that they were like putting back to work because of these new work requirements was like, I don't know, like a 35-year-old like dude bros playing video games in the basement. Like, I promise you, they were already subject to work requirements. They were before, they will be after. The people who are newly subject to work requirements are veterans, homeless people, parents of 15, 16, and 17-year-olds, people in areas of high unemployment. So these are people who are having a really difficult time already. Those are the new people that are subject to the new work requirements that are going to have an even tougher time now putting food on the table.
0: It's so difficult right now. As people are working to prioritize children and every child being able to thrive, what immediate actions do you think lawmakers should take to ensure that kids aren't disproportionately negatively impacted by these legislative decisions that are being put forward by Republican leaders in Congress?
1: Absolutely. I mean, the biggest thing right now is as the farm bill moves over from the House to the Senate, like I said earlier, we need any Senate farm legislation to address the imminent SNAP cost shift. So, what you can do right now is let both of your senators know that you expect any farm bill to carry a delay of the SNAP state cost shift. So, reach out, contact both of your senators and tell them that you want to protect SNAP and you expect any farm bill to have a delay of the SNAP state cost shift. You can also go to firstfocus.org and sign up to be a First Focus ambassador for children and find out other ways that you can protect SNAP and other programs that are important for kids.
0: I'm glad you brought that up because First Focus on Children is an advocacy organization for children. Thank you so, so much. And you've called on the Senate, on the House, on every elected leader to place children first in policy deliberations. Yes, we agree. How can people who are listening, watching, and paying attention right now help amplify that message across lots of policy areas, not just SNAP, and really support the goals and the mission of First Focus on Children?
1: Sure. Well, I appreciate that question. We would love to have folks sign up to be an ambassador for children. Again, you can do that at firstfocus.org. We provide lots of different resources and ways that you can be an effective advocate to your member of Congress. We provide updates on, you know, what's going on issues that are key to children's well-being that are moving in the House and Senate, across healthcare, across child nutrition, across K through 12, childcare, you name it. Lots of different ways that kids are impacted by federal policy and budget decisions. Every year, the federal share of federal spending on children goes down. That's the wrong direction. We need to go in the other way. So encourage people to go to firstfocus.org and learn how you can help.
0: Thank you so much. Now, at the beginning, you had a moment of hope. I saw it, a sparkle of hope. And you came on and said, hopefully I'll be on soon with some good news instead of this elongated bad news. And so I'm wondering, what is the good news? What's giving you hope?
1: Well, a couple bright spots. I mean, one is the president's budget this year recommended another huge cut to WIC, which Women's, Infants, and Children, the program that moms and infants rely on for nutritious food and formula and diapers. That program was recommended to be cut by $200 million in the president's budget. So that's bad news. But in previous years, in the face of those cuts, the Senate, in moving the bill in Congress that funds WIC, has always put that money back. In particular, there's strong support in Congress for the WIC Fruit and Vegetables Program, which provides set-aside funding particularly for fresh fruits and vegetables to make sure that kids are actually eating like healthy foods. And there's strong support in Congress for that. So I'm optimistic that we'll at least get a small win. You know, you got to take small wins where you get them. And this is one of them. So I'm optimistic that this summer when Congress is passing spending bills on that front, we'll at least bank a win there.
0: And what do you think about the future? Do you have hope for the future? That's the immediate future. What about the farther out future when we can really
1: I am very optimistic about November, depending if we are in a C4 environment. I will say more. but yes, I am very optimistic about, I think people are engaged. I think they are ready to make a change. And I think they are expecting a Congress that is ready to make change. And if not, then they're ready to change Congress.
0: Yeah. I mean, I'm hearing the same thing from moms all across the country that they're in an affordability crisis. And to see policies like SNAP, like healthcare, like childcare, like WIC being proposed to be rolled back as policies like ballroom funding are being proposed to be moved forward is just a mismatch of goals for the leaders who are pushing it that way. And people are already excited to vote is what we're hearing.
1: Absolutely. I mean, look at what is on the Congressional Republican agenda for the remainder of the summer. They're talking about moving a third reconciliation bill to provide hundreds of billions of dollars more for the war in Iran. That is not making groceries more affordable. In fact, it's making groceries more expensive. It is not making gas more affordable. It is not making childcare more affordable. It's not doing anything to address the needs of the American people. And they're going to pay for it by, once again, coming after programs that kids and families rely on, like SNAP and Medicaid.
0: And thank you so much for being on, Chad Bolt, focus on children. First, focus on children. Get involved, stay involved. Thank you, Chad.
1: Thank you, Kristen.
0: We're going to take a quick break, but don't go away. Next up, maternal health, hope, and change. It's a really important segment. We'll be back in just a moment.

0: Breaking Through with me, Kristen Rau Finkbeiner, powered by Moms Rising. I'm overjoyed that we have a return guest by popular demand. Hello, hello, hello. A nation lifting leader, Tina Sherman of Moms Rising. Woo! Thank you, Tina, for coming back.
1: Thank you, Kristen, for having me.
0: I'm so glad you're back because there is all the things happening all the time, all at once, right now. And yes, there was a movie title similar to that, but we are having a ridiculous situation in Congress where maternal health is still under attack by Republican leaders. Healthcare is still under attack by Republican leaders. You know, we're having to fight for access to nutritious food for kids in ways that we never have had to do in the past. And you have worked in politics, in policy, in moving forward the voices of moms and families for a really long time. What is it about this moment? This is a trick question. That's keeping you going and making you not give up?
1: Oh, that's a great question. It is a bit of a trick question, but a great question. You know, I hate to say this, right? But we are clearly living in unprecedented times. I really hate to say that. And the amazing thing about living in unprecedented times is that we know what works before we came to these times. And that hasn't changed. Right? It's people getting involved. It's people sharing their stories. It's people not losing hope, even when it seems like, oh my gosh, nothing is going to change. Because our country, you know, we're about to celebrate 250 years and we're just babies in the grand scheme of things. And we have gone through so much that knowing that the folks who have come before me have persevered through so much more. And yet we are here and we are still fighting is what keeps me going. And when we are talking to our members and they are sharing, you know, that amongst all of the chaos, you know, they're worrying about how they're putting gas in their tanks when they're like, I didn't even fill up and it was $70. How is that possible? They can't stop. So we can't stop in advocating for them. So just remembering that we are still in our infancy as a nation and that there's so much more, that there's so much that we have persevered through, that we are going to keep going and keep fighting because we don't have another choice. I'm not going anywhere else. We're going to be right here.
0: I love that. One of the things that keeps me going is exactly one of the things that keeps you going, and that is our members. And what's so important about that is not just that we have 1.2 million active members together, and 3.7 million cumulative members together, which is one in 100 people active with Moms Rising across the nation. That's a powerful force. And that powerful force is powerful because people take time to do what they have time to do each week. So sometimes people can take time to do something for 5 seconds, like click an email. Sometimes they might have like 5 minutes, share a story. Sometimes they might have 5 hours, go to a meeting. And the thing that's important that keeps me going is that everybody doesn't have to do everything to be a powerful movement. Everybody can take one part, and that part can be different each week. And as long as you do a little part regularly, that movement is inevitably going to create change. And sometimes people feel a little pressure, like, I have to do everything. But no, you don't, because hello, we are moms together, dads together, parents and people together, pets together. We just saw a little glimpse of Tina's pet. If you're on video, but if you're on radio and you're wondering what we're giggling about, she has the most adorable dog in the background that's popping up. But the togetherness is what's going to bring us up and out of this crisis. And the feeling that can happen of I have to do everything isn't necessary because there's so many of us. And what are your thoughts on that?
1: And yes, you cannot do everything. And I absolutely love that leaning in together and more so, and see the doctor's back. We not only can we not do everything, but as parents, we are already doing so much. Moms Rising is a guilt-free space. Lean in when you can and step back when you can't, because we're in this for the long haul. And don't feel like you need to overextend yourself. Don't feel like, you know, when you're not raising your voice, that no one else is, because other people are going to step in your place. So when you have a moment, yep, click that box, say, yes, I want to sign that petition real quick. When you have that moment to share your story, shoot a video, share your story. If you can join us at your state house or your local leader's district office, your federal, your elected official's local office, do that. But if all you can do is, you know, pick up the news and read one news story for the day, that's okay. The broader they are trying to exhaust us. And we don't need that. And we as families, we as parents, we know when our kids are done, right? We step back and let them step back. So we need to like honor that in ourselves and step back when we need to and lean in when we can. And that's okay. And give ourselves permission to do that, because here at Mom's Rising, we are absolutely a guilt-free place to be. So please feel no guilt about how you are able to engage. We're just grateful that you're tuning in and that you are engaged, but how you're able to do that looks different day to day, moment to moment, whatever it looks like for you.
0: And one of the things you brought up that I think is so important is that looking back at history, it has taken a very long time to move change. And it's looking right now like it's also going to take a pretty long time to move change. And so having that persistence together is so important to bringing us to the changes that we need. And we need some big changes. And I'm wondering if you can share a little bit about the big changes we need in the area of maternal health. And we need these big changes in a proactive, positive way at a time when Republican leadership is absolutely undermining, eviscerating, and cutting access to healthcare writ large and access to reproductive healthcare. So we have some pretty big needs as the opposite direction is happening from Republican leaders. Can you give us a little inside scoop on what's happening?
1: Absolutely. Well, the great thing is that even though we have Republican leaders who are fighting against what families need, we are hearing from you, our members, every day at what families need. So when it comes to maternal health, we're hearing that you want more providers. We're hearing you want more providers that look like you. We're hearing that you are tired of hearing about providers who aren't available in your city or your labor and delivery unit closing, your hospital closing. We hear you in that. And so we are absolutely addressing some of the root causes of that, some of those cuts to Medicaid and the disinvestment from rural communities. We hear you. We also know that, you know, again, going back to the affordability crisis, we know that folks are struggling putting food on their table and are struggling putting gas in their tanks to get to work. And so addressing some of those really important basic needs is really critical. We also know that having access to lactation support after baby is born is really critical. We know that needing access to paid family and medical leave is absolutely critical. The fact that 1 in 4 moms are going back to work within 2 weeks of giving birth is absolutely obscene. And so we are hearing from you the struggles you're feeling and what you're going through. And we are taking that and translating that to our champions in Congress who are here still working. They still want to know. They are still working and they're doing what they can to collect all of that information so that when the tides are turning, we need to work towards, that's another conversation, right? We need to work towards those tides turning. But once we are in a different position, when we are working back to rebuilding all that this administration is tearing down, we are gathering all of that information now so that when the time is right, we can implement those policies that families need.
0: I mean, I couldn't agree more. And study after study shows that those policies that you just named, that Tina just named, not only help moms, not only help children, not only help families, but also help our economy. And it's not just studies that show that. The United States of America is one of the only countries and one of the only developed nations on the planet Earth without these core policies that Tina was bringing up. And in fact, because we don't have them, or in no small part because we don't have them, we have the highest maternal mortality rate of any developed nation, and Black women are 3 to 4 times as likely to die in childbirth as white women, and that is not okay. There are real harms of lives lost, of people hurt, of our economy undermined, because we don't have these policies that most other nations just take for granted. And I'm wondering if you could share a little bit more about the cost of inaction.
1: Oh, I think you hit the nail on the head. The cost of inactions is that we're losing moms. That's the absolute cost of inaction. The United States has the worst maternal mortality in compared to our sister developed nations. That's absolutely unacceptable in this country where we spend so much money on healthcare. But again, we are not the system. We are not listening to moms. We're not listening to what moms need. Unfortunately, recent data came out from the CDC showing that 85% of maternal deaths just a few years ago were preventable. That's absolutely obscene. And so we know that these are not only are those deaths preventable, but we know that these are policy choices. And so the cost of inaction is we're losing moms. Families are losing their matriarchs, their providers, their mothers. Communities are losing parts of themselves. Kids are losing their mothers, and we cannot continue down this road. And so addressing the maternal health crisis, and then again, Black and Indigenous women are the disparities are so much more significant. We know that this is a crisis we absolutely have to address.
0: Absolutely have to address. Couldn't agree with you more. And addressing that honestly means likely educating leaders, but also changing who the leaders are. So, everybody, we need you to register to vote. We need to check that you're registered to vote and then recheck that you're registered to vote and then research your candidates. There are candidates who are absolutely doing the opposite of helping end the maternal health crisis, and those who are actively working to end the maternal health crisis. And there is a pretty big distinction between the two. So research who you're voting for before you vote. It really, really matters. It's a big, big, big deal. As we're closing, we have about 3 minutes left. What are your big hopes for the next 4 years in terms of policy change? I said four, it could be three, too.
1: Oh, well, my next wish for the next 4 years is that we have a change in congressional leadership. That's not policy, but gosh, that would be a huge start towards having the policies enacted. In that change in leadership, we need to hold this regime. We need to hold them to account for the devastating cuts that they have, thrust upon us. Those DOGE cuts from the very beginning of this administration or have been detrimental to the data collection, to supporting families in the ways they need to be supported. And so I want to start with some accountability in the next few years. And then after that, or while we're doing that, because we can walk and chew gum at the same time, so we can do two things at once. I would absolutely love to see more movement on the Black Maternal Health Momnibus. I absolutely want to see more movement on paid family and medical leave. And I absolutely want to see more movement on supporting families who are facing maternal mental health crisis. And these are all within reach. These are not far-fetched ideas. These are common sense solutions to the struggles that every family faces. And I'm certain that Congress is up for the task in the next legislative, in the next Congress, the 120th Congress in January. I'm going to speak that into life.
0: I like you speaking that into life. And I also want to just double check, double click on you naming that we are in a maternal mental health crisis. Not surprisingly, with the lack of access to health care and in particular to reproductive health care, and that access actually actively being rolled back, the maternal mental health crisis has been skyrocketing. So everybody check in with the moms in your life, see how they're doing. Give them a hug, tell them to don't give up, and know that we are in a crisis here, both mental and physical, because of the lack of policies that allow everybody to live, work, and thrive. So that's important. We only have 30 seconds left. I wanted to leave it to you for closing thoughts, Tina.
1: Don't give up. Turn off the news. Stop doom scrolling. But you know, don't give up. Get outside, touch some grass, talk to your neighbors. We are going to get through this very tough time. It is not the toughest times our nation has been through, but we're going to get through this together. So, again, what like Kristen said, check if you're not registered to vote, get registered to vote. If you are registered to vote, check and make sure you're still registered to vote, and stay engaged.
0: Thank you so much, Tina Sherman, Moms Rising.
1: Thank you, Kristen.
0: We're going to take a quick break, but don't go away. Next up, the first pediatrician ever elected to Congress. Yes, we're going to hear from her, hear her tips, and hear why she has hope as she fights.

0: Shopping Finer, powered by Moms Rising. We have a spectacular, amazing, nation-lifting guest with us today, U.S. Congresswoman Kim Schreier. And you all, she is the first pediatrician ever elected to Congress. I'm going to say that again. The first pediatrician ever elected to Congress. I'm thankful you're there, and I'm mad that there weren't more pediatricians before you. Welcome, Representative.
1: That's funny. It's so good to see you, Kristen. I think most pediatricians are very happy in our jobs because we love working with families. It takes some extraordinary circumstances to pull us out and into public office, but I think I'm helping more kids than I could have just from my own office.
0: I know you are. I've seen the work that you're doing, the policy that you're pushing, the change that you're creating. And I know that your unique perspective as a pediatrician is so important for other members of Congress to hear, which is why I wish basically at this point, every member of Congress was a pediatrician. I think we'd all be better off. From your perspective as pediatrician, what is happening in Congress and what should be happening?
1: So first of all, I will tell you that kids have a lot of advocates here in Congress, and that there have been policies underway before I even got to Congress in 2019, things like a refundable child tax credit that gets parents, including middle-class parents, a check every month to help with the really high expenses of having a child. And I mean, I hate to say it, but I think that has become a deterrent for a lot of young people, knowing how much childcare costs, what happens when you miss work for a pregnancy and delivery, kind of when can you buy a house? And the average age to buy a house now is 40 across the country, 41 in Washington state. So, basically we're trying to make life easier for families, for moms, for kids, so that families can feel secure and kids can thrive. And that's everything from planning those pregnancies to making sure deliveries are healthy with the Momnibus Act, to making sure kids get their immunizations and parents have good information about immunizations, not RFK Jr. information. To making sure that childcare, we will probably once again bring the bill to cap childcare costs at no more than 7% of income so that everybody can afford to have their children in good quality childcare and work if they want to.
0: I love that you brought up, don't listen to RFK Jr. Basically, we're seeing so much disinformation and misinformation from the MAGA contingent, RFK Jr. and more, on vaccines, but also on a whole host of other health policies that just have no scientific backing. But where should parents get information if they can't get information from the Department of Health and Human Services?
1: Well, thank you for that question. I mean, first, trust your pediatrician. That's the final answer. Like, if you want to know who's only interest is your child and your family, it is your pediatrician. And so you can trust him or her to look out for you and give you true information. I'll also say that, I want to be fair, that the misinformation and conspiracy theories about vaccines are totally wrong. The, sowing of distrust about traditional medicine, but I also want to acknowledge that we all want kids to have real food, healthy food. I mean, ideally, lots of fruits and vegetables, and we want to start really early. It's the approach that might be different. Like, I would like those school lunches to be super healthy and mostly, made at school if possible. And I would love all kids, including those on WIC and SNAP, to have access to the healthiest foods. And so I just want parents to understand that these are not mutually exclusive. We want kids to have good, healthy food and exercise and also be protected from some very awful infectious diseases that we know how to prevent.
0: I mean, thank goodness we know how to prevent them. And vaccines are important, you all, because not every child can get vaccines. In fact, some of the most medically fragile children cannot get vaccines. So when you're getting your child vaccinated, you're not only protecting your own child, you're also protecting all the children in your community who may be medically fragile. And I'm wondering if you could talk about the community protection of vaccines.
1: You got it. And by the way, you know, the parents who opt to not vaccinate their children, like those children could end up having leukemia too, and then, you know, be dependent on the rest of the kids in the classroom to make sure that they don't bring it into that classroom. I think that some of what has happened is that RFK Jr. has spread misinformation. And it's made parents scared about getting their kids vaccinated when they are safe and they are effective. And I personally have seen, you know, decreases in rates of some really awful diseases in babies in particular. I've seen those diseases basically go away over time, and I don't want them to come back. And now we're seeing a resurgence of measles, for example, and it won't take long, frankly, for polio to come to our country if fewer and fewer people immunize. I think people learned about herd immunity, where, you know, the more people who are vaccinated, the less chance a virus has to go from person to person, because so many people, you know, can basically block the spread. And so this really is, in many ways, you know, an individual effort to protect your own child, but also a community effort to make sure that everybody's children stay safe and healthy, particularly once they are in school and exposed to lots of other kids.
0: I'm so glad you brought up community health, because we have had one of the biggest, if not the biggest, undermining of access to healthcare over the past year in the history of our nation. Through the big, horrible, yucky bill, we had over $1 trillion cut out of Medicaid. We just had the Affordable Care Act tax extensions not be extended. And so we're seeing tens of millions of people be pushed off of healthcare at a time when, importantly, 1 in 7 people live in a rural area. And rolling back these funds in particular disproportionately are harming people in rural areas, because we're seeing the closures of rural hospitals accelerating. So many people live in areas where you can't get to a hospital within 1, 2, or even 3 hours. What does it mean for public health, for community health, to be in this environment where Republican leaders are basically undermining our health system?
1: Well, it's really scary. I would add to what you just said that half of the pregnancies in this country are covered by Medicaid. And I would add that almost half of children in this country are insured through Medicaid. So when you start, you know, cutting and slashing the Medicaid program, you are specifically hurting women and children, in addition to people with disabilities, and people in nursing homes. But also, you know, sort of by definition, rural hospitals have more patients who rely on Medicare for people over 65 and Medicaid for people who are, you know, struggling more economically. Like if you're in a big city, more people are working for big corporations that provide private health insurance. And so it's really those rural clinics and rural hospitals that may end up having to close their doors because if their patients have no coverage and no ability to pay, they will quickly go bankrupt. And that's really scary for our whole healthcare system.
0: Yeah, I mean, and what can people do? So people, I'm sure, are listening and going, wait, what? Because a lot of these cuts, you all, have not even come into play yet. They're scheduled out to happen over the next 10 years, and people are already seeing rising costs. We're hearing from Moms Rising members about astronomical hikes in their healthcare policies in terms of cost. And so what can people do?
1: So first of all, you can pay attention. And I know especially busy parents don't have a lot of bandwidth for following politics and current events. Like I know it is a lot, but your vote matters. And you can decide that the people who decided to cut Medicaid in order to give tax cuts to billionaires should probably not be in control anymore, and that you want people who are looking out for you and who are thinking about things like childcare affordability and public education and making sure that every child gets a quality public education, who are looking out for families. Vote with your vote, because it does make a difference. And there are many elections that have come down to truly a handful. The other thing you can do is call your representative and your senators to make sure that they know how you're feeling about issues that are coming up. And, if you're paying attention, kind of checking in with the news every day, call our offices. Like, we are very responsive. The number one influence of how I vote on a given issue is who's calling my office, who's coming in to visit me, who I'm meeting with out in the community. These are the people who I represent. And so your voice matters a lot. So call us.
0: I love that, because sometimes we're like, please call your member of Congress. And people are like, does it have an impact? And I'm like, yes, but hearing it directly from you is even better. We only have time for one last question. What is giving you hope right now?
1: You know, there's a lot of things giving me hope. First of all, I went and spent time with the fifth grade class last week. Those kids were so fun and so sharp and so engaged and asked such great questions that I can see that despite a lot of things working against them, you know, like social media and screen time and all the stresses out there, like that gave me a lot of confidence in the future. So I want to thank those parents and teachers for, you know, helping to bring up such wonderful children. The other thing that I have to tell you gives me a lot of hope is that I know people are paying attention, because I have record attendance at my town halls and telephone town halls. I can tell people are paying attention and they're worried. People are in the streets at times protesting, and it really helps those of us here in Congress to know that we're not the only ones paying attention. We're not the only ones worrying about, you know, America and Americans and the people we represent. And so just make your voices known by calling, by voting, and we will do our best to look after your families.
0: Thank you so much for looking after our families in all the ways. Thank you for all that you do. Thank you for your leadership. Thank you for joining us today. Thank you. Thank you.
1: Representative Schreier. Great to see you.
0: Thanks so much for being with us today. We have a bit of breaking news before we go, and that is that Moms Rising is not only working with amazing champions like we've had on the show with us today, who are members of Congress, but we're also making our voices heard with those members of Congress who are, shall we say, not with us yet. And so we recently, for example, brought the receipts of moms, dads, parents, and people from across the nation about the high cost of living right now. Receipts from gas, healthcare, receipts from groceries, receipts from childcare. We brought them directly into the halls of Congress, and we shared with those members of Congress who aren't yet working on affordability that they need to get working on affordability immediately, and that they're out of step with their own mom constituents at home. So while we thank the powerful champions who are with us today, who are representing us in Congress, we're also fighting for a better future for every child, every family, every person in America every day. And you can join us in that fight at momsrising.org. Thank you. Well, that's it for our show today. Thanks so much for tuning in to a show that requires a disclaimer, because it is so hot. It is so topical. Here goes. Views expressed on this show are those of the individual speakers and should not be attributed to Moms Rising, to this station, or to any news or social media service that may disseminate a recording of this show to the public or to any segment of the public. Boom. We'll catch you next week. We're gonna fight for love.
2: This is Take Two Movie Review. I'm Mike Friend. This week, not bad. Some thoughts went through my head when I first heard about The Sheep Detectives. Like, really? Also, if this is a kid's movie, what's up with the 11 p.m. show? Could be ridiculous, but on the other hand, its star, Hugh Jackman, is at a point in his career where it's not likely he's going to involve himself in some disaster. Based on the 2005 German novel Three Bags Full, set in Ireland, the action's now in the fictional English village of Denbrook, where Shepherd George, Jackman's character, turns up dead near his home in the pasture. A mostly incompetent investigation by the in-over-his-head local constable leads the sheep, as sheep do, to look into the matter themselves as a murder. We're introduced to the sheep led by Mopple, Lily, Sebastian, and Sir Richfield, voiced respectively by Chris O'Dowd, Julia Louis-Dreyfus, Bryan Cranston, and Patrick Stewart. The sheep have an interesting society, which includes willful forgetting, prejudices, and some half-formed ideas about humans. A conversation about exactly what a church is and who lives there between two sheep is priceless. The examination of humanity through the eyes of the not-quite-human isn't new, but it's done particularly well here. Director Kyle Kyle Balta, who gave us a couple of Minions pictures, and The Lorax has accomplished one of the more difficult achievements in cinema, making a great kids' movie that, due to its themes and insights, works just as well for grown-ups. In fact, maybe better, given some of our present societal issues. And a word about the technology. The Sheep Detectives is essentially a live-action film, but with seamless animation inserted for the woolly beast. Too cute to be serious, yet too serious to be cute, you should catch this one. If nothing else, it is different. This has been Take Two Movie Review. I'm Mike Friend. Catch up with us at take2moviereview.com and feature us back on our channel on YouTube.
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3: 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That means Monday is casual Monday. Tuesday, casual Tuesday. Wednesday, casual hump day. Thursday, casual Thurs. That's what we call it. And Friday, casual Shabbat. The Majority Report with Sam Cedar.
4: It is Friday, May 22nd, 2026. My name is Sam Cedar. This is the five-time award-winning Majority Report. We are broadcasting live steps from the industrially ravaged Gowanus Canal in the heartland of America, downtown Brooklyn, USA. On the program today, Dave Weigel, journalist covering politics at Semaphore. Give us a little bit of a wrap-up of the primaries and what he's seeing out there in terms of just how bad the midterms could be for Republicans. Also on the program today, Mark Allen Derry, infectious disease specialist and doctor, whose work can be found at the Dr. Derry on Substack. He's also got a YouTube show. We will be talking to him about Ebola, Hantavirus, COVID, and Medicaid. Also on the program today, the Republican Party of Peace cancel a War Powers Act vote in the House when they realize they're going to lose it. Trump, meanwhile, reverses, sends 5,000 troops from Poland, to Poland. Iran now in negotiations with Oman over permanent Hormuz toll system. David Sachs gets Trump to reverse his AI oversight executive order. And a $5 million donation gets Trump FDA to open the door to new vaping and e-cigarettes. Senate fails to move its reconciliation bill because Trump is now in

0: in Cuba. Also, those wealthy people can bring back the Batista economy. All this and more on today's Majority Report. Welcome, ladies and gentlemen. Thanks so much for joining us. It is Casual Friday. I got to log into this thing. Bear with me. It's Casual Friday. Emma Vigeland out, of course, today. That's her new thing. Whenever it used to be, sporadic. And then it was when the Knicks win, she's obviously got to take off. And then it's just now when the Knicks play and it's moving into just like NBA.
1: Well, unfortunately for you and Brian, when the Knicks play, they win these days. It's like 9 straight victories for them in the playoffs.
0: I'm not going to begrudge anybody their fun time with their team that will lose.
1: Doesn't
0: in the
1: sound like it, no.
2: Easiest path to the finals I've ever seen in my life. But yeah, that's fine.
0: Yeah, I mean, listen, luck is part of it too, and that's fine. Everybody's nobody succeeds in life without luck. But it's... We're already seeing the finals right now being played out.
1: Sure?
0: Huh?
2: Yeah.
1: I agree with that.
0: All right.
2: Yeah.
0: Great. So we don't need to argue anymore. Republican lawmakers, I mean, there's a fascinating dynamic, and we're going to talk about this a little bit with Dave Weigel, but Donald Trump has solidified his control over the Republican Party in a way that we haven't seen up to now. In the past, he would get involved in races and his people would lose. But he has the ability to now marshal so much money that you can take out a guy like Thomas Massie. You can take out a guy like Cassidy in the Senate, who voted to impeach him in 2021. And Trump has just shown and is, you know, cracking the whip here. But the problem with that is it's two-sided insofar as when incumbents realize that their incumbency is contingent upon this one guy who doesn't have to run again, they all realize, like, there's a very good chance we're going to lose the House. And there's increasingly better, a better chance that they're going to lose the Senate, and they're bumming out and they're starting to push back. And Trump, meanwhile, seems to have dialed up the level to 10 in the Senate. They're supposed to pass a reconciliation bill that was going to fund ICE, and they needed to do so by June 1st. They're going on vacation today and not dealing with that bill because Trump is insisting that they put the $1.8 billion slush fund in there because there's a very good chance in the House what's going to happen is that there's going to be a bill to fight that slush fund. Because as frontline Republicans are starting to freak out about their seats, stuff like we're just going to get a slush fund and do whatever we want with it is an increasing political liability. In the House, you'll recall 2 days ago, I think it was 2 or 3 days ago, the Senate passed the War Powers Act, which requires congressional approval from for Trump's war, puts him on notice, gives him, I think, another 20 days. That passed because Cassidy flipped his vote from the other 4 or 5 times it's been brought up in the Senate. That vote moved over to the House last night. And here is Jim McGovern from Worcester explaining what happened.
3: For what purpose does the gentleman of Massachusetts seek recognition?
4: Mr. Speaker, can you explain to the members of the chamber what is happening with the Iran War Powers resolution that was scheduled to be voted on this evening?
3: The gentleman have a parliamentary question.
4: That is my parliamentary inquiry. I just want to know what has happened with the Iran War Powers resolution.
3: The gentleman may consult with your leadership regarding

0: scheduling.
1: Mr. Speaker, further parliamentary inquiry. Are we not voting on it because the American people are sick and tired of this illegal war that is costing tens of billions of dollars? Gas prices are through the roof. People can't afford their groceries. Is that why you're pulling it? You guys don't have the guts or the balls.
2: The House will be in order. This House will be in order. The chair is prepared to move on to the next question.
3: You don't have the guts or the balls. Neither. Neither the guts nor the balls to put that vote up in the House. And so there it is. This is, incidentally, this is the party of peace. This is the anti-war party. I guess we just have to wait and see how it turns out with Iran, according to some folks.
4: I heard some skepticism about a school.
3: Yeah. I mean, that's where we're at. The House, they've all run away. They're not going to vote for the war powers resolution. We'll see if it comes up. I think it's a privileged amendment. So maybe, they can't really do anything until they vote on that. And I don't know what they're hoping. But, you know, the problem is that they've got like one rep from New Jersey. He seems to be AWOL. Nobody knows where he is. They're unclear if he's passed away or he's in jail or who knows where he is. We'll talk to Dave Weigel about that more. So they're juggling their membership. We'll see what happens when they get back. In the meantime, we're going to take a quick break. And when we come back, Dave Weigel, journalist covering politics at Semaphore.

0: We are back. Sam Seder on the Majority Report. It is a pleasure, and I should say Emma Viglin out today. It is a pleasure to welcome back to the program Dave Weigel, politics reporter over at the Semaphore. Dave, welcome back to the program.
1: Oh, good to be back. Thank you.
0: So let's start with the primaries this week, but then I want to like sort of expand into this dynamic that is taking place and curious if you've seen in your travels what's happening there. Let's start with Chris Robb. I know you were in Philadelphia. Chris Robb was of the blogosphere way back when. We had him on the program, and he reminded me that I had interviewed him 20 years ago, I think in the Air America days. This was a big win for DSA, for all of the aligned sort of like progressive Democrats. And I'm curious as to your sort of like broad strokes on this, because there is a sense that there was like the establishment, if you were, fumbled here. But even if you look at that fumble, I'm not convinced he wouldn't have won anyways.
1: No, he would have. He ran a great campaign. He would have won anyways. It took years of planning. So Philadelphia, you kind of set it up. Philadelphia was one of the early successful organizing grounds for DSA. They had the Chris rally I went to last week with AOC. He was introduced by the Philadelphia DSA legislators who got elected in 2018. And he had early help from Summer Lee, who was elected in Pittsburgh. Same sort of movement being built there. Very successful in the wake of the Bernie campaign. Striking, because Bernie didn't do that well in Pennsylvania. But then also, he just, you know, talent is real. And you talked to Rab. I interviewed Rab. He was by far the most talented candidate in the field, saying what Democrats agree with, not like pandering to them. They just happen to be in a very Democratic district, the only one willing to say, we're not censored, right? Say, he said, fuck AIPAC. That's very popular in every Democratic primary, especially in Pennsylvania. But you can see that race. I'm going to see how versions of it repeat around the country, because you had the establishment that got in early behind Sharif Street, who is the son of the former mayor, John Street, state senator, ran the state party in a terrible cycle. He ran the party in 2024 when their registration was collapsing. They lost every statewide race. But he was this, I just gave his bio. They were loyal to him. So he locked up all this labor support. The governor, Josh Shapiro, who did not want Rab to win, was in a bind because he was going to go against all the labor unions. And then Dwight Evans, who retired to open the seat, it got behind Ayla Stanford, this physician who turned out to be a bad candidate. Not a stupid person, but just a lot of stuff flew at her. And Chris Rabb had spent a decade knowing the issues, knowing the contours, what a congressman can do. And she was just a doctor running in their first race, was collapsed. I'll bring up AIPAC again another way. Her endorsers were telling me the fact that AIPAC, she had a bad Israel answer, kind of like a rambling answer on Gaza. And then also, she was supported by 314 Action, which in the past has got AIPAC money, not for this race. But their polling showed that was terrible for her. Her support collapsed if people got the idea that she was the AIPAC candidate, which she wasn't quite. And Rabbit really disputes people. They had different position on this. The candidates who could have stopped him just did not connect with voters and did not connect with their priorities. And so that was a huge opening for Chris Rabb. I can see your Abdul Syeds and other candidates in competitive races have a model to follow. They've been building their own, but they have a definite model in Pennsylvania.
0: Yeah, we explained to me again Shapiro. So Shapiro definitely was against Chris Rabb. But what was his dilemma?
1: He is popular in Philly. He's not popular with Democratic activists in Philly. Last year, Larry Krasner and him go back and forth. He is more conservative than the city, but he would have preferred it. Holly Otterbein, who lives in Philly and works at Axios, wrote about this. He behind the scenes did not want Rab, but was pushing some unions. Can you slow down in this race? Can you not endorse? Just he didn't Rob have was, a was getting, of the story. Go ahead,
0: Rob was getting union endorsements.
1: No, well, not really. He was getting the Working Families Party and those sorts of things. It was that it was more that he was like letting it be known that how do I put this? That the building trades should not help him. So most of the unions were going behind Curry Street. The ones that were in the mix, what Axios reported is that Shapiro was pushing the building trades, don't jump in and join the rad bandwagon and don't run ads that would hurt Stanford, who was the candidate I was mentioning, the first-time candidate who ended up being kind of weak. That's what he's doing. So he didn't do a whole lot. He did enough that reporters heard about it, and this ended up being a black eye for him because, you know, Rab has protested Josh Shapiro. Rab protested a collaboration with ICE. Not that Shapiro's done a lot with it, but he's done more than zero. And he protested. He led a protest when Shapiro had his book tour. He led a protest there. But that was a good example of the buying, right? That the governor, who has a lot of power in the Democratic Party, they did not, for all their machinery, the left spent years getting ready for this race, and the establishment didn't.
0: Yeah, it's a big win, I think, for DSA and just the idea that the bluest, it's the bluest district in the country,
1: right?
0: Now represents sort of like has a politics that should be associated with that, right? I mean, like the bluest states and the bluest districts should represent the left edge of the Democratic Party. It seems quite obvious, you know, just even as a as an afterthought. I mean, but I'm also sort of fascinated at the and we'll circle back to this about how big of a role Gaza is playing in all of these primaries. Particularly in light of the DNC autopsy that came out. But let's also talk about, and while we're on Democrats, let's go to Georgia. The Democrats in Georgia came out in big, big numbers, yeah. Right? But they failed to turn the state Supreme Court. Talk about that, because we had this model, the biggest success and the first like electoral like sort of change in, that impacted the administration was Wisconsin, and the Supreme Court race out there, and this is a quite a contrast.
1: Well, I'll set up a little bit by saying 10 years ago in Wisconsin, the primary was held the same day as the presidential election, and people came out and voted between Bernie Sanders and Hillary, and Republicans voted for Ted Cruz over Donald Trump, and Democrats lost that Supreme Court race in Wisconsin. It took them, again, years to build this strategy. Ben Wickler, the former chair, gets a lot of credit for this, of just saying, look, we're Democrats. We love the idea. We all nod our heads at the idea that courts are nonpartisan, but they are partisan. This is a state that has judicial elections. We need to spend a lot of money to early on to say this is our candidate. They'll come out and vote for the candidate who is like, well, we won't see Democrat. We'll say pro-choice. We'll say anti. Has a record. They found a particular kind of candidate, right? Who had a local record that you could defend in front of voters, like putting criminals in jail, et cetera, but then was pro-choice. And they perfected that, but it took them a while to do it. And in Georgia, there is a weaker Democratic Party. It's been strong in presidential years. It's been pretty weak outside them, even though the Democratic vote around Atlanta is growing. And they did this really late. I mean, we're talking in May. The primary was Tuesday. And the push from Democrats and from kind of pro-choice groups that were invested, the ACLU, I think, was helping in the race, that kind of started in February. And this is the sort of thing that you could see Democrats winning this race had they mobilized in a year ago and said, we have, and one of the candidates who lost, Jen Jordan, had run for attorney general and lost by 5 points. She lost this race by 18 points. Just go in and profile, work with media on profiles of who these people are, introduce them as Democratic candidates. There's one thing that's a little bit weedsy, where Georgia has a, I think, unconstitutional, but nobody's struck it down yet, like judicial ethics board that will punish candidates if they suggest in any way how they might rule on things. It's just, it helps incumbents. Incumbents appear on the ballot, says they're an incumbent, and can't talk about their rulings. It's hard to campaign for this job. It's kind of built so that, as is the case, no appointed judge ever loses renomination. People just go out and vote for them. But look, Pennsylvania Democrats have done this pretty well. Josh Shapiro got credit for that last year. Wisconsin Democrats did it well. It required making an early decision to say, this is a partisan race, and we need a strategy that's going to hold it up. And they just, they didn't have one. They weren't even that out of money to do it. Like, they ran the ads that you'd expect would convince people. Just Democrats showed up. And if it's crazy, if you look at the maps, like, Democrats showed up in Atlanta, voted in huge numbers, and then their vote for these Republican incumbents was higher than their vote for any other Republican in recent elections, because they just showed up and said, who's this incumbent? Sure. And voted for him.
0: Who is there an entity that exists to say, like, hey, Democratic Party of Georgia, we just want to put this on your radar and get a sense of what you're doing for this Supreme Court race in a year from now, because Georgia, of all places, is a particularly important state, you know, like Pennsylvania, mm-hmm. Wisconsin. This is a state that is maybe trending blue in some way, not quite, but, you know, trending purple, I guess I should say. Mm-hmm. And, you know, we may have some important stuff happen in Georgia down the road. It's been the site. Is there any entity, like, is the DNC not in any way sort of like supposed to just sort of make sure that these state parties are, you know, I would love to see them fund the state parties more, but I would imagine that they've got a calendar. I mean, like, this is, we've got a calendar that here says, you know, this is going to be primaries in different states. We're not that big of an operation, but I would imagine, and we have a bunch of different jobs to do. I would imagine for the DNC, like, making sure that, you know, parties are on top of this stuff is important.
1: Yeah. I'll give spot Democrats a little bit, because Republicans who run Georgia have worked pretty hard to make it harder for Democrats to organize. If you know about Stacey Abrams's independent group, Republicans just sued in order to destroy that, make it focus on legal fees. Now, did it make mistakes? I'm sure it did in the process. But it's, you know, it's not going to get any money from the weaponization fund. Republicans knew it was helpful to them long run to beat this independent organization. Now, there are a lot who can, the DNC can get to. There are a lot of Democratic groups around the country based in D.C., et cetera, that after 2010 said, gee, we Democrats have been asleep at the wheel on state elections. Give us money so we can help flip state legislatures. Give us money so we can flip Supreme Court races. And they weren't very good at it in Georgia. They had a late strategy. Untangling that takes some reporting. But I was talking to people before this who were optimistic they would win, and they were pointing to the work they did. They were convinced they were doing a good enough job, and they just weren't. So the Dems' role, and National Democrats, I should say, is funding the state party. The state party was not saying, we don't have enough money to compete in this. We need more money from Ken Martin. Why is Ken Martin doing such a bad job? They were counting on this outside help, and both had been degraded by Republicans, and it wasn't very focused on the race. So it's like failure at several different levels. I've been struck that nobody has said, oh, Ken Martin blew this, because they think that people throughout the Democratic universe blew this. They had money, and they had resources, and they had celebrities. Like, they brought Barack Obama to rally in person, but Obama helping message and introduce the candidates, and just, you know, voters showed up for a May primary with mostly the governor's race on the ballot, and they just didn't know who these candidates were. Whose fault was that? Everybody's fault.
0: Interesting. Let's talk about Massey and maybe Cassidy too, because this dynamic is already playing out. We saw it with the War Powers Act resolution being pulled yesterday. We saw it with the War Powers Act passing in the Senate last week. Because Cassidy is now out of the running to return as senator. The Massey thing was, you know, relatively straightforward, although I'm just starting to catch up on his sex. He had his like a sex scandal.
1: Unclear if it was real, but he definitely had one. Yeah. It was like Laura Loomer pushing it first. Yeah.
0: Yes. I mean, but nevertheless, like, what is your sense? What are you hearing from your Republican contacts as to, like, the implications of a of Trump doing this type of stuff? Like, because on one hand, it's keeping people in line, but it seems like it's he's squeezing a little too tight.
1: Yes. So one question is, what is his legislative agenda for the rest of the year? And this has been a tension inside the Republican Party that they will do whatever he says to the point of changing the rules of the Senate to do it. And they've changed some rules. They changed Senate rules to allow block kind of confirmations. So, you know, you don't need to take up a week of floor time to confirm an ambassador. Here's 30 ambassadors. Confirm them. But there's 53 Republican senators of whom most do not want to change the filibuster. And speaking of just bad organizing, watching Republican activists try to do a whip count for getting rid of the filibuster has been, you can tell they've never done it before.
0: Right.
1: They'll celebrate. We got somebody on the record. They support the SAVE Act. Oh, great. Let me introduce all these Democrats who've endorsed legislation that they won't break the filibuster to pass. But there's been this really sloppy campaign that Trump believes in to get past this, the Save America Act, this combination of election rules, and it's very complicated. I would say, no, that's a terrible introduction to it. It's not that complicated. The sales pitch is complicated because he's arguing on one hand, we can't win the election without this because I, Donald Trump, do believe that Democrats steal elections with millions of ballots that are fake. At the same time, I, Donald Trump, am signing executive orders that will go get litigated that are trying to stop this in other ways. I'm trying to, you know, reduce the post office capacity to transmit ballots after election day. There's a lawsuit at the Supreme Court right now to stop counting ballots after election day, et cetera. So just the message to Republicans is, can we just ignore this? Do we need to actually get rid of the filibuster? Or is he going to figure out his election stuff on his own? This is the classic cowardly Republican stance of, I will just nod my head and not do anything. And maybe Trump will forget about this. But the rest of their agenda is various pieces of funding that he just doesn't care about. I mean, he cares about the Save America Act. And so does he care that Bill Cassidy will resist him? Well, he already was. Like, Bill Cassidy was already resisting him. Does he care that John Cornyn doesn't, this is the funniest story here, because John Cornyn, a filibuster defender his entire career, as soon as he needed the Trump endorsement, he said, you know what, actually, I thought about it. I'm okay with getting rid of the filibuster to pass the Save America Act. And then Trump said, yeah, I see what you're doing. I'm endorsing Ken Paxton. Like, he, for what he wants, he both can get a lot of it through, because it's, you know, discuss this. It's not just Republicans who are supine. It's the Supreme Court. As it turns out, the Supreme Court will, like, hey, we made an argument in the Fifth Circuit. Can you guys sign off on this? Sure, we'll sign off on this. Just, he's very confident he can get his way. It's annoying that Republicans won't go along with it. So does he care if he loses a couple of Republicans on some of these priorities? Not especially. I mean, the point of having that giant omnibus last year, the One Big Beautiful Bill Act, was getting most of their agenda through. But the rest of the agenda is, like, funding ICE more after we've already funded it for the next 4 years.
0: Right.
1: So I'm not trying to be a nihilist here. To say, like, the position for Republicans is really just, can we just wait this out and have him win enough lawsuits that we can't lose the House and then just stay in power? They're really just, their lawmaking capacity is just, like, nil at this point. They just wait for Trump to make a lot of them wait for Trump to make decisions. And the guys who are adrift in this, like your swing seat members, I think, honestly, Trump believes he can win the House without them. So, for example, Brian Fitzpatrick, he wins his primary on Tuesday in Pennsylvania, Bucks County. Democrats are targeting that seat. And Trump makes fun of him. He's talking to reporters on the tarmac on the way to something, makes fun of the Fox News reporter, Jackie Heinrich, president of the White House Correspondents Association, who's married to Brian Fitzpatrick, just makes fun of her for being married to him and says he doesn't vote for him very well. And Fitzpatrick sees that, and he's now against the ballroom funding. Now, ballroom funding, classic example. Trump is finding ways to just say, hey, I moved this money around and you can't do anything about it. Like, we'll probably find some way to fund it at some point. So does he care that they're rebelling against him? Not that much. And the final thing I'll say is there a logical part of Trump, the part that deals with Susan Collins, right? The part that is not to have Trump criticizing Susan Collins every day, that's saying, yes, it's fine if three moderate Republicans talk to the media and are against me if I'm going to get what I want. I think that's part of it. I think I do think Trump understands some of these members can break with him strategically, and he gets what he wants anyway.
0: All right, we just got a couple minutes here, because I know you got this hard out. The DNC autopsy.
1: Oh, yeah.
0: an astonishing sort of like horribly done, executed. Like, I feel like any given day, an intern could have developed something more sophisticated. It doesn't mention Gaza or Israel, or it's sort of shocking, particularly when we're seeing how much it is playing out in these primaries. Mm-hmm. And it, I think the fact that you don't mention it indicates that that's almost like more helpful than it had it, like it just paid lip service to it on some level. What is your sense of like what's going on at the DNC or how people are thinking about this? I mean, this has just been a disaster. You had one job, it feels like. Really, you have two jobs if you're Ken Martin. Raise money, figure out what we did wrong last time, try and do something different this time.
1: Yeah, so the third job is preside over election wins, which he mostly has done. Like this Georgia result this week is the one thing, I'd say really the one thing in the last year and a half that you could say, oh, the Democrats screwed that up. Like every other week they're winning a special election. They win these landslides in 2025. They're feeling pretty good about what the party's doing at the lower level, but it's a bit like the RNC in 2009 and 10, right? The Republicans are winning a lot of elections, actually fewer by this point than Democrats are now. But Michael Steele's chair and donors say this guy stinks, get rid of him. And after the midterms, they get rid of him. It reminds me quite a lot of that situation where you have the difference being their parties are just structured in very different ways. At this point, the RNC, which has three members from each state, no matter what the population of the state is, it's just Trump people. It's just Trump people. They don't let the media into their meetings. They they don't care if people criticize their donors. They just exist to raise money to help Republicans win elections. The DNC is this big messy family of state parties and territory parties, member seven of them, they're DC or the territories, that want resources from the DNC, and Ken Martin does that. So when I was talking to DNC members yesterday, I tend not to use blind quotes. I don't like it when one anonymous member, I hate that stuff. No, they were saying on the record, yeah, this is a DC distraction. DC hates Ken. DC is full of these consultants who want to make money on their own. So they blew up this autopsy thing into a big deal. It's not a big deal for us. It's the members of Congress who have to run who are annoyed by this. And look, they were not counting on the DNC to come in and fuel their campaigns, but they are looking at the calendar, the electoral map, and they're saying, look, Trump has a super PAC that hasn't spent really anything yet that they can spend against us. The RNC is probably going to win, as we're kind of hinting at, this judgment that allows their party to coordinate more with campaigns. So let's say I'm a Democrat running for Congress in a swing seat, and I've outraised my Republican opponent by $500,000. The RNC could swoop in and say, hey, we're now spending $3 million on behalf of this candidate. We're going to overwhelm what you have. It's the candidates and the electeds who say, they don't even, with the autopsy, they're not even care about the details that much. It's just they need the chair to raise money, and that's the kind of Ouroboros here, right? Is the less confidence people have in anything about Ken Martin, the less they're going to give to the DNC. The less money the DNC has, the less ready it is for this post. Probably in June, Supreme Court says, guess what? Party can spend this money, and they can't work the same way. And this is Ben Wickler, who ran against Ken. Wisconsin's laws, which Scott Walker left in place, allow kind of endless fundraising by the state party committee. They have this model that has worked for them in one state, and they're not transposed to get to the national party because of these issues. Now, the autopsy itself, like the optimistic Democratic side of this is, we all know that Joe Biden was too old and shouldn't have run again. We're not going to have another nominee who's 82, so not a problem. We all know that Gaza was a problem. People protested Kamala, duh, we know it was a problem. And also, we're not running the White House, so that's not going to be an issue in the midterms or for us next time. So what is it we really need to know? And it's pretty blasé. Every reporter you'll talk to, like will say, yeah, there was a shoddy report. All of us did like more work on what the party did wrong and what didn't work at all. So the official position of the DNC is Ken said he would do this autopsy. He gave it to somebody who did a terrible job. They tried to just hide it because it was such a terrible job and it was unfinished. Once there was too much pressure, they released it and said, this doesn't mean anything. And you're right. The day two story is, why did it mention X and Y and Z from their position? They're it's like David Cross in the call-in show sketch of Mr. Show. Just, no, you don't get it. Like, it doesn't mention Gaza because it's not finished. Like, they just kind of want to move on after Memorial Day weekend and say, this is no longer a distraction. Please keep giving to the DNC. The Gaza discussion, it's going to keep happening. The DNC has a Gaza working group, Middle East working group, but it's about Gaza, and they met again last week. There's an ongoing democratic discussion about these issues. You're seeing from donors, they're just interested in giving to individual candidates and other committees and other groups because they think the DNC is weak, and that is the risk. The DNC is going to run into a position where the RNC can, by multiples, outspend it. And it's a question of whether the DNC members, and this is state party chairs, but it's also the elected members for various positions, whether they're convinced, oh, we can't win the next election with this in place. We need a new vote on Ken Martin. Which of us is going to issue some challenge that gets a new vote? They're not there yet at all. I mean, if he was elected by members of Congress, I think he'd be gone this weekend. He's not. that's a saving grace.
0: Interesting. Dave Weigel, always a pleasure. We'll link to your stuff over at Semaphore. You're a daily read for me. I mean, not daily. You don't put out that daily, but daily. really appreciate it.
1: Thank you. Always good to be here.
0: All right, folks, we're going to take a quick break. And when we come back, Dr. Mark Allen Derry, infectious disease specialist, whose work can be found at the Dr. Derry on Substack. And also, do we have the YouTube link?
2: I'll grab that right now.
0: He has a YouTube show. I'll ask him about that, and then we'll post that link too. Quick break. We'll be right back.

0: We are back. Sam Cedar on the Majority Report. Emma Vigeland out today. Want to welcome back to the program Dr. Mark Allen Derry, infectious disease specialist whose work can be found at the Dr. Derry on Substack. And you're doing a lot of YouTube videos about, well, I should just also say, because we've spoken many times in the past, you have direct experience in dealing with Ebola outbreaks in, was it in the Congo or?
1: In Sierra Leone.
0: In Sierra Leone. And you run, or you did, I don't know if you're still doing this, one of the biggest Medicaid providers in New Orleans.
1: Louisiana.
0: So the in Louisiana, sorry. And so we're talking about public health with a lot of communities that are underserved and also obviously work with infectious disease. And so it's been a busy decade for you.
1: Indeed. And also let me add, the last time we were on, or the last two times ago, we were talking about hantavirus. I also have experience with hantavirus when I lived on the Navajo reservation as well. So it's funny that these should all circle back, both Ebola and hantavirus, you know, in the news right now.
0: Well, let's talk about, I mean, this, because you wrote a piece, I guess it was just a little bit less than a month ago, talking about a term that you have coined, the imperial, I should not say the imperial, sorry, the medical boomerang. Is that it? Or the health?
1: Well, you know, you were right. The imperial health boomerang.
0: The imperial health boomerang. And, right. And it's a playoff of somebody else's term on the imperial boomerang. What do you mean by that?
1: So Aimé Césaire, who is an African Francophone born in France, kind of coined the term the imperial boomerang. And it's this idea, especially we're seeing something like that now, especially with this administration. But it typically discusses that what a colonizing country does abroad, those authoritarian, oftentimes hyper-militaristic actions, oftentimes racist actions that will happen in a colonized country, that imperialism kind of boomerangs back to the origin, the country of origin. So like what we saw in like Fallujah, let's say, we see on the streets of Minneapolis, which is a kind of a very loose and notion of what the imperial boomerang is.
0: The Jacquard Method is a great book that also outlines like how we would send trainers over there and they'd come back after having trained counter insurgency and communists, and they come and they do that training here. We, like you say, we see it in terms of, particularly in the wake of Iraq, all of the military hardware come back and be sold to cops and to feds, et cetera, et cetera. So,
1: right. And they want to use their new toys, right? That's how they see them, right? And we are the ones, we the people are the ones that suffer from that. So the imperial boomerang. So what I did is I basically wrote this piece that was in Kevin MD, looking at what I refer to as the imperial health boomerang. And I wrote it right after, kind of right around the times of DOGE and then the so-called Medicaid cuts that happened with the One Big Beautiful Bill. So what happened last year, and I think we may have talked about it right around that time, is when USAID and PEPFAR basically got cut. And listen, the nice thing about public health is that it's easy to make the predictions. If you cut something here, you won't see something here, right? You're going to see, you know, you're not going to see the positives. You're going to see the kind of the negative impacts. And just kind of flash forward, that's what we're seeing with Ebola right now. So it was easy from a person who runs HIV clinics here in New Orleans and you know, and through the state, it was easy to see that the Medicaid cuts that we are going to see after the midterms were not unlike the USAID cuts. And so that was what I'm trying to explain in the article. And what happened, as you know, with the USAID cuts and with that Lancet article that's modeling something like 14 million deaths by 2030. Right now, the best projections as a result of cuts to USAID and to PEPFAR is somewhere around 750,000 deaths, with a majority of them, two-thirds of them, likely being children. And with the Lancet article projects through modeling, because that's all we have, and modeling is a very good scientific a method for us to use to kind of and it's probably undercalling how many deaths we're going to see, but it's the best that we have to predict what the future is going to look like, is that there is going to be somewhere about 14 million deaths by 2030, and again, two-thirds of them are likely to be children. And so a lot of my colleagues, and in fact, I've have a few that are working in my clinics that were working for USAID and PEPFAR, who just basically woke up one day and they just lost their jobs, right? They didn't have jobs. I mean, they didn't have work anymore. Their programs immediately shut down. And of course, you know, flash forward a year later, we have 750,000 deaths. And what I tried to do in this article was to get physicians ready to think about what is going to happen in the future being right now, the future being 2026, that if our colleagues internationally saw these incredibly impactful cuts that happened to them and their clients and their patients and the communities that they are caring for, that they need to be ready to see those happen here. And I'm imploring my physician colleagues, my healthcare colleagues, whoever, that they need to start going through the grieving process now. And for me, I vacillate between anger, and basically anger. I don't know when I'm going to find a place of respite, because I don't see it. You know, my frustration is quite high. And then of course, now what we're seeing with Hunta, that was a small, and we can kind of dissect that, but what's happening with Ebola right now in the DRC?
0: I want to get to Ebola and Hunta and the implications of that cuts. There were two things that I wanted to get to, because, you know, as far as I can tell, you're basically saying somebody dropped a hammer from the 10th floor, and you're basically trying to make people aware on the ground, like, this is going to hit, and you got to be prepared for it. If not structurally, but like emotionally.
1: Yes, emotionally, because we need to be ready for our communities when these cuts come. Because
0: I want to talk more about that, about what they can do. But let's just get to, I had... You know, we all make mistakes in our lives, and I decided to have a conversation with Jillian Michaels about USAID cuts, and I cited the Lancet study. Obviously, there's modeling. She said her AI can only come up with 8 deaths as a function of USAID cuts, and she kept making it clear that waivers were given to set of drugs through PEPFAR and through that reversed all of the most dangerous stuff. Walk me through. Now, obviously, when we say 750,000, nobody's gone and collected birth certificates, or I should say death certificates, from all of these places. It is an estimate based upon what we knew these programs were, who they were serving, and from like a series, I would imagine, of anecdotes, a doctor, an NGO working in one place. Tell us, is it like how, despite the waivers, why we would get those kind of deaths?
1: Well, the number one, and this is something that we do here as well in the U.S., is look at excess deaths. So essentially what you start doing, and during COVID, that was something that was a mechanism that we utilized quite a bit, was to see what the excess deaths were, you know, on, you know, July 1st of any year, we would expect X amount of deaths to occur in the U.S. based on the past. But what we're seeing now, I'm just using COVID as an example, we're seeing 50,000 more deaths, and we can attribute those excess deaths to COVID. That was a tool that epidemiologists use. And so it's crude the way I'm explaining it, but you understand the basics right. of what I'm saying. So because it's hard to look at the impact of USAID in total, I mean, you talk to somebody like me who does this for a living, anybody in the global health arena will tell you how impactful it is. But when you see that impact in the greatest contrast is when that help is not there and you start to see these deaths accumulate. And so one of the things that they utilize are this tool of excess deaths. So they expect X amount of deaths at any one time. And when they start seeing deaths beyond that, that's when you can start to attribute those deaths potentially to the lack of funding. You may start seeing more cases of TB, more cases of malaria, more cases of HIV, more cases of other infections. And malnutrition is a big one, of course, as we saw that PACE was not reaching the places that it should have been. It wasn't able to make it to the last mile. And so when you start to see impacts like that, that's when you can start to attribute those deaths, those excess deaths, to something like the cuts in USAID.
0: And I would imagine, too, like, the thing that you would have a better sense of than I think most is the way that these the grant making process happens, the NGOs that rely on this, even I would imagine some like local agencies and whatnot. This is not a situation where like they have a lot of extra cash in the bank. Yeah. And that if this thing is shut down, even for 2 or 3 or 4 weeks, everybody goes away. Right. I mean, like it begins to corrode the entire, I just know people who do like other NGO work. And if one piece falls out, the entire sort of logistic supply line of providing care, whether it's like the deliverance of vaccines or specific medicines, but also the infrastructure of care breaks down. And then it's like all bets are off. Like it's a fragile thing.
1: Right. So Sam, I'm sorry you cut out for the last second there, but I am going to give you a great example of that. And that is the Strait of Hormuz. Look at what's happening with the Strait of Hormuz, right? You are seeing just, even if they, the experts keep saying, even if it opens up tomorrow, there has already been such a backlog of things that it's going to take probably years for us to ever get back to kind of where we once were. So I use that as a solid example to what it is that you're saying, because what you're saying is 100% correct. But let me add some numbers to it. And so that is the USAID, and this is going to lead into Ebola. USAID was giving about $1.4 billion a year to the DRC. $1.4 billion a year. They were acting as kind of like the fire alarm.
0: The DRC?
1: The DRC to local villages.
0: What is
1: right?
0: The DRC for people?
1: I'm sorry. Democratic Republic of the Congo. I'm sorry. The DRC is the Democratic right. Republic Congo, right? Which is where the outbreak is basically located right now, right? In Ituri province, which butts up against South Sudan and Uganda. And so for the year of 2025, that went down to 400 million. And then for 2026, that went down to $20 million. Just to kind of give you an idea, the Uganda USAID was giving something like, I think it was like $20 million a year. And USAID retracted that and it went back to -1.2 million. They clawed back monies that they had already given to Uganda. So when we start to see what's happening with the Ebola outbreak, you can see where there was once monies to pay people in clinics for those leases, to pay the expertise, to pay for the transfer of blood samples from one place to another. for that Ebola outbreak that we're seeing, and I'll explain that to you in a quick second, what we are seeing is once that money is retracted, you could see how all the systems that follow as a result of that get completely broken. And here we are with this Ebola outbreak. And if you want, I can kind of talk about what happened.
0: Yeah, let's
1: there.
0: Do, because the former head of the CDC said that he thinks he is troubled by the potential for a pandemic in the region of Ebola. And that, I'm seeing increasingly reports that like the early warning system where, you know, resources are thrown in, failed because of those cuts.
1: Yes. Okay. So let's talk about it. So basically around April 24th, somebody went into a rural hospital in the Saitori province of the DRC. They had fevers and basically they had Ebola, right? So what does Ebola look like? You know, as you know, I was an Ebola doctor for the WHO in Sierra Leone and Freetown during the height of the pandemic. And that was the epicenter of the pandemic as well in Freetown. And so you basically have profound fevers and fatigue, red eyes, and then hopefully you try to prevent the onset of bleeding or hemorrhaging. But there's a lot of GI distress, vomiting, and diarrhea.
0: It's frozen.
1: Okay. Oh, sorry, but you're not
0: froze
1: thinking
0: for
1: about
0: one second. Sorry, go ahead. Continue. You froze for one second. We're good.
1: Okay, it's all right. It's telling me that I should. All right. Okay, I'm going to stay there. So essentially, what happened was they tested for all the things, you know, malaria and typhoid and cholera. And when they went to go test for Ebola, they had the wrong primer, right? Because they were testing for the Zaire. It's the Zaire strain is the one that is the common strain that we see all the time, right? That's the one that's got the vaccine. That's the one that we're able to kind of manage really well because we've seen all these outbreaks. But what they didn't realize was that they had a new virus. It's a new species. It's not new. We've known about it. It's called the Bungju strain of this Ebola, but they didn't have the right primer for it at the time. So they had to send it to Kinshasa, but it took weeks for it to get there. And when that sample got there, it had the cold chain had broken down. It took a long time for them to be able to identify that this virus was the Ebola virus. And so by the time that they had got that information, it was like May 15th. And just to give you an idea, by April 25th, May 15th, we're talking about almost 3 weeks. And this is a virus that if people don't realize that it's Ebola, transmits very, very rapidly. And where we're at is somewhere like 600 cases with about 125 deaths. So this is a virus that has anywhere between a 25 to 40% mortality rate. So it's very, very dangerous. And I suspect that we are going to see this get worse. And one of the indications of this was that the WHO designated this a public health emergency of international concern. That usually takes weeks for them to do that. They did it overnight from the 15th to the 16th. And so that's the area that we're in right now, which is very concerning. All of this very, very likely could have been prevented had those monies been in place. But all that expertise that was in these areas, the people who had the experience of being there, who worked there, the clinics, the nurses, the doctors who worked there, once that money got pulled, you know, think about it, $1.4 billion down to $20 million, they're going to have to make cuts. And those cuts essentially occurred at the level of the village. And those villages basically acted like fire alarms, right? So had they had everything in place, it's very likely that we wouldn't be seeing this outbreak.
0: And those things in place would have been somebody who was better trained at getting that blood sample.
1: Just trained.
0: Or trained. They would have had better cold custody, as you say, where you're actually maintaining the sample in the proper way so that it gets there and they don't have to resend another sample, et cetera, et cetera. And maybe people were just more adept at, like, there's a possibility this could be a different strain I mean, 100%. There's like probably a dozen different things that might have changed the speed in which we were everybody was aware of what they were dealing with, and probably a dozen of them were taken away. Yes. So, you know, you take away 100% of the funding, all of those backstops essentially are gone.
1: Right. And when you look at the America First approach that this administration is using, they would rather than put the money into preventative things, into things that we know that works, when good public health policy and fiscal policy is working, you don't really see the outcomes, right? The outcomes are negative, right? That's one of the hard things about public health is that, you know, if we're doing our job, you're not really seeing anything. And this is why people who, when they start making decisions, you know, like the first thing that they did was they went after USAID because they couldn't really see the benefits. But now that you cut those monies, this is a very, very good example of what happens as a result of these cuts. And kind of boomeranging back to the Medicaid cuts is that this gives you a very good idea. This is about as illustrative an example as you can get as to what happens if when cuts come down the line. We saw these very profound cuts that happened with USAID, with PEPFAR. We are going to pay the price. We are going to see deaths accumulate. 8 deaths. What was her name? Jillian Michaels? Is that her name? I can't even remember. Like, as I was telling you off air, you know, a friend sent me the link and told me to watch it because it may come up. And 40 minutes was the most I could get through it. And I was like, you know, kind of gouging.
0: It's yeoman's work.
1: It was, as I said, it was an expert kind of master class in how to tell somebody, you were telling her she's dumb over and over again. And she just wasn't seeing it, you know, and she was the dumb one. You know, the things that she was saying, it was just for somebody like myself, who's a public health expert who does this all the time. How can you be so wrong? How can you be so off? And the only thing that you could just say is that they're in a cult. They're brainwashed. They will never see the truth. I mean, to see that a scientific journal like The Lancet, who has these expertise in doing this modeling, and that modeling is predicting 14 million deaths, and you just want to do this, you know, this and this, and just not want to see what the results are going to be. Okay, that's fine. That's on you. But don't get in our way when we're trying to actually get the word out there to try to get this, you know, to make people aware. And I'll just say, Sam, this is boomeranging back here. We are going to see what is happening with Ebola, and to a very, very smaller degree, Hunta. But what's happening with Ebola right now, and also we didn't even talk about the fact that there's a World Cup coming to the U.S. as well. So that's a large group of people coming into one place as well, coming from the rest of the world. So, hey, we got the World Cup as well. So that's just something to think about, where the whole world is going to be descending into the U.S. But the Medicaid cuts that are going to be coming after the in 2026, 2027, that are projected to be almost $1 trillion over 10 years, we are going to be suffering with very similar pain that we're seeing abroad. We are going to see that here. And I'm just imploring my healthcare colleagues to start thinking about it and to be ready for it.
0: I want to talk about that a little bit more, the Medicaid cuts. But before we move on, like, what do you think, how much of a danger is Ebola, or the Hunter virus, for that matter, just for the sake of my daughter, who gets a little concerned about these things, in this country? Like, you know, obviously very hard to predict, but...
1: So Hunta is low. I mean, when we were on this time last year, when we were talking about when Gene Hackman's wife died, right? Remember, she had died of Hunta. That is the C. nomata virus. We talked about how that was on the Navajo reservation when I did my payback to the public health service, that I'd seen several cases of the C. nomata virus. That's associated with, like, you know, inhaling rodent droppings, urine, sweat, saliva, that sort of stuff. You're sweeping out an old barn.
0: Right.
1: You're aerosolizing the droppings. You inhale it. In the C. nomata virus, that's a dead end host. So there's no other way of phrasing it. That's a dead end host. then that goes on to have either a pulmonary syndrome, Hunter cardiopulmonary syndrome, or the hemorrhagic syndrome. That has like a 30 to 40 to 50% mortality rate, very, very quite high. But that's here in the U.S. What we saw on the that Dutch cruise was a respiratory version of the so-called Andes virus. This is the first time that we've really seen this. There was an article in the New England Journal that did document in 2019.

0: And trust is the only thing that we have in public health. That is our currency. If I come to you and I say, you need to be vaccinated for measles, or you need to be vaccinated for COVID, which I have done on this show multiple times for COVID or influenza or whatever, people are going to look at me, you're a doctor, you're an infectious disease doctor, you're a public health practitioner. I trust what you're saying. I'm going to go get this vaccine. A lot of what they have done is that they have eroded that trust, right, that currency that we own. They have eroded that, right? And one of the things that they did with this was a third of the CDC staff got fired. They got doged right away. Of those people who got doged were the experts who work on cruise ships. They are the CDC workers. So one of the reasons why we still don't really have a good story, the story is a little, I still don't know. Was the index case, did he get picked up in Argentina or was that an excursion? There are still details that we don't know. But large part of it was because the staff at the CDC who would have responded to that were doged. Okay. And so what happened was we had about 12 to 13 Americans flew on a commercial airline after they left the MV Hondius, right? They just came back to the U.S. and now they're isolating at home in various states, Texas, I think California, Oregon, I think maybe New York. I forget. They're scattered. But then what they did was they took a number of.
1: Oh. Hey, this happened before. We got a little bit of. You're back. Sorry.
0: Got it. I don't know where.
1: Oh, it was, they were scattered. And then what they did, after they had been scattered around.
0: Right. So we're talking about the broken trust. What I was saying was that some of the Americans got sent home, to their homes. They flew on commercial airlines and they got sent to their homes, where the other half of them got Lear jets, you know, special medical Lear jets, and they got sent to those biocontainment centers. And an American is going to look at that and they're like, well, why is one person doing this and another person is doing that? They were both exposed the same way. But that's the way that they break down trust. And so I'm just using that as an example. But the Ebola thing, I still think that the risk is low for it to, you know, come to the U.S. or whatever, but it's not zero, and we are having the World Cup. Now, I would imagine, given this administration, they're going to probably, if not they've already done it already, they're going to close the borders to anybody coming from the DRC or Uganda or you know, South Sudan or wherever. That's mostly public health theater. That doesn't necessarily work. But I will say this. There was a 21-day-ish lag in diagnosis, and as a result of that, that is particularly problematic. And I think that there's a bunch of public health, you know, global health people like myself who are definitely holding our breath, you know, and just to see, you know, what's going to happen.
1: Because this thing works exponentially. You're basically, it's a race against time. Because if you keep, it's just containment, right? I mean, it's like almost like you spill a glass of something on your counter, and if it gets to the edge of the counter, it's going to start to spread all over the place. So you want to get that very quickly, and that's basically what's going on.
0: 100%. And not only that, but go ahead, Sam. Go ahead.
1: Well, sorry. I wanted to just turn to the Medicaid thing, in like, because you've used this metaphor of what happened with the USAID. We don't know. It's not just a matter of X number of people are going to lose their health insurance. And we know just from modeling in the past that when X number of people don't have health insurance, and particularly those people who are, you know, they tend to have less resources in general, et cetera, tend to have more medical problems, that we're going to have X, you know, Y number of people die. But also, we don't know what other strains it's going to create on the healthcare system, particularly one that has been completely undermined by the lack of Medicaid patients because hospitals are closing as a function of that. So, we could be dealing with an exponential implication.

0: ramifications of those cuts.
1: Yeah, I mean, I'll use the analogy of dropping a rock in a pond, right? And then you start to see those ripples kind of come out. You know, you got your first circle, your second circle, and pretty soon, you know, and that's the way that I would describe that. Yes, we hear the numbers, 18 million people are going to lose their Medicaid. It's largely going to be done as a result of work kind of requirements. We know that these work requirements are just nothing but red tape. It's nothing but paperwork. People are going to fall off Medicaid because they're going to have a very difficult time.
0: Lost them again. Bear with us, folks. We're dealing with tough internet situation on our guest's end. It's a great shot you guys got there of the there. Oh, we're back. Okay. Hold on. We'll bring you back on. Here we go. Sorry. Okay. Go ahead.
1: All right. Did I get the music too, by the way?
0: No, we didn't do the music. Okay. Sorry about that.
1: What I was saying was that they're going to be doing it through Medicaid cuts. So, or through work requirements rather. So we know that work requirements are nothing but just red tape. We know that work requirements, people are going to be able to work. Studies show that people are working their 80 hours a month, but because they have to keep up with the burden of paperwork over and over and over again, that's how they're going to lose their Medicaid. And so that's 18 million people are going to do that. But the one thing that I often point out, especially Sam, to people like you and I, who are kind of Gen Xers, you know, people who are in their 40s, 50s, and early 60s, that we're kind of in the sandwich generation where we have parents who are older, right? And then we have, you know, children. And so we're taking care of our elderly parents. We're also taking care of children. And our elderly parents, you know, if they fall and break a hip, oftentimes they would go into, you know, the hospital, they get it fixed, and then they would have a skilled nursing facility or some sort of rehab. All of those entities, or even if they go into a nursing home, that all is Medicaid funded. Those are going to go away. And so now the burden of, and this is assuming you could take care of your parent or that you live in the same city with them or whatever. And this is something that I see here in the hospital all the time, which is what do we do with somebody who is in this position where they can't get a skilled nursing facility? In fact, I have one person right now. Their daughter lives on the East Coast. They're not able to come back. His living situation is very unsafe. We can't get him into inpatient rehab. We can't get him anywhere. And we're kind of stuck with him right now. And all he's begging me to do is to go back to his home, which is very, very unsafe. He'll end up coming back to the hospital. That just gives you a small example of what we are going to see. But that is a much larger thing, because once these Medicaid cuts hit, these nursing homes are going to close. These skilled nursing facilities are going to close. And that's nothing to say about the rural hospitals that we're seeing all over the country as well. We're starting to see ERs close, but we're going to start to see those rural hospitals close as well. And just, I'm not a political commentator. I leave that to you. But just speaking purely politically, the people who are going to get hurt here likely the most are the people who voted for this administration,
0: yep,
1: these red states, these red counties. We have already seen studies, and I think I talked about it here. In fact, I think I showed a slide about this maybe 3 or 4 years ago, that the people who died the most in COVID were in red counties. They basically took the entire country and they said, did you vote for Biden or did you vote for Trump? You know, that's, they did that crude kind of thing. And if it was a county that voted for Biden, they called it blue. If they voted for Trump, they voted red. They were red. And then they basically looked at the number of deaths that occurred over a couple years with COVID. And it was very, very stark. The lines were very, very stark. This was blue. This was red. These were number of deaths. And it was largely due to the fact that they didn't get vaccinated. And so we, again, are going to see policies that are likely going to disproportionately affect people who voted for this administration. And not only that, we're going to just see people suffer. And yeah, and I think it's the suffering. It's the suffering we're seeing as a result of USAID, the cuts at USAID. It's the suffering we're seeing from Ebola. It's the suffering that we're going to see with these Medicaid cuts. And I think we just need to be ready, because we are going to see some significant suffering. And it just even breaks my heart to even talk about it, to be honest.
0: And in addition to 2/3 of nursing homes residents are being paid for by Medicaid, we should also say, like, recently, and I think it was AOC questioned Kennedy about this, the Trump administration is allowing waivers for a lot of these nursing homes to cut back staff to the bone because they're not getting those money. And of course, you know, that is what we're going to see is over-medicating these patients so that they literally are trying to medicate these patients to the point where they do not require any attention because they're just sitting there in a literally in a vegetative state. I mean, this is a dynamic that happens in some nursing homes as it is today, but it's only going to get more, and they're getting allowed to have lower staffing numbers to sort of hide the implications of these cuts in Medicaid. Mark Allen Derry, we're going to put a link to your Substack. There's a lot of very informative videos there, and you're doing these on a regular basis. A huge help. We should have you back on too, because I think we're now starting to get to see the outlines of the implications of what COVID has done in secondary health, the secondary health implications of COVID having spread this wildly, and still, obviously, still is. People need to get their boosters to the extent that they can, that they're available to people in or accessible. But really appreciate your time today.
1: Thank you so much for having me.
0: All right, folks, we're going to take a quick break and head into the fun half of the program, wherein we will have fun. Wrap this week up. Just a reminder, it's your support that makes this show possible. You can become a member at jointhemajorityreport.com. When you do, not only get the free show free of commercials, but you also get the fun half. And you get to IM us. For instance, Ostentatious just IM'd us and said, Wall Street Journal, Tulsi Gabbard preparing to resign as intelligence chief.
2: You can't fire me. I quit.
0: Exactly. I do wonder, like, what that is specifically about, other than her being a woman. I wonder if there was something that she didn't go along with, or just there was some reason she was in the doghouse. I can't remember what it was. Maybe they came out with, like, accidentally, Iran is not a threat. Oh, I'm sorry. Were we not supposed to say that?
2: Right. Well, I remember they were leaving her out of all the meetings to the buildup to Iran.
0: Yeah.
3: I mean, she was literally selling no war with Iran merch on the campaign trail.
2: Yeah, but hypocrisy has never been a grounds for firing in the Trump administration.
3: Right, right.
2: Yeah. Ben, he scared me with the World Cup stuff. I just can't imagine how many countries are going to come home infected by Emma.
3: I'm not leaving the apartment during the World Cup.
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2: Literally.
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3: New Jacobin show, 3 o'clock p.m. Eastern time, right after the show today. Ben Burgess saw the program talking about Marjorie Taylor Greene. And should we align with this former lawmaker in our coalition, and other questions like that. So check that out, patreon.com/leftreckoning for the other show we do. 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
2: You got to remember, green turns brown real fast.
3: Good one, Brian.
2: No, that's Donald Trump.
3: Wow.
2: Remember he called her Marjorie Taylor Brown?
3: Oh,
2: and
3: yeah.
2: And he would always write in parentheses, green goes brown. Always a good nickname when you have to explain
3: still
2: it.
3: A little bit of flashes in his degeneracy right now.
2: That is not one of them.
0: All right, just want to drop a little poggers for the Twitch folks. And Hype Train Caboose says, shout out to Sam's biggest fan in the Twitch chat, Cherry Ghost. Parasmart asks, is that a fake?
3: No, it's real. It's just a little bit. No, keep going.
0: All right. Hype Train Caboose says, shout out to Sam's biggest fan in the, no, we already did that one. I meant, has Sam been intolerable since being in the best episode of Bob's Burgers? I bet he's going to bring that Emmy into work.
2: That implies he wasn't intolerable before.
3: Right, yeah, exactly. That's right.
0: Well, it's gotten worse.
3: You were talking about it when I came into the office maybe yesterday, or no, 2 days ago, I think.
0: A lot of people have been talking about it.
2: He just took his sunglasses off right when we went live.
0: As being possibly the best Bob's Burgers episode of the season. I mean, I think if people want to say that to the Bob's Burgers Instagram account, like, hey, that was an amazing episode. Sam should, Hugo, pretend like you don't know my name.
3: Yeah, don't say Sam.
2: Write Sam, I mean Hugo. Write it all out.
0: Hugo should get an Emmy. That's the way I would do it anyways. I mean, that's the way I did it.
3: Spin-off.
0: With my Finsta. All right, I'll take a quick break.
4: You are in for it.
0: All right, folks, 646-257-3920. See you in the fun.

0: Danarchy.
1: Alpha males are back. Boy is back. And the alpha males are back.
2: Just as delicious as you could imagine.
1: The alpha males are back.

0: males are back.
1: Snowflake says what?
0: The alpha males are back.
2: You are a madman!
0: And the alpha males are back.
3: Oh no, Sam Cedar, what a fucking nightmare.
4: Can you bring back DJ Dinner?
5: Yeah, or a couple of them, just put them in rotation.
4: DJ Dinner.
6: Well, the problem with those is they're like 45 seconds long, so I don't know if they're enough for the break.
1: That's fucking nonsense.
7: See, white people doing drugs, they look worse than normal white people, and all white people look disgusting.
0: And the alpha males,
7: psych, fuck them.
1: Snowflake says what?
2: What?
1: Snowflake says what?
8: A hell of a lot of bank. A hell of a lot of bank. Okay. I'm making stupid money. A hell of a lot of bank. A hell of a lot of bank.
9: All lives matter. Have you tried doing an impression on a college campus?
7: I think that there's no reason why reasonable people across the divide can't all agree with this. Psych.
0: And the alpha males are back. And the Africans are black African. And the alpha males are black. And the Africans are back.
7: When you see Donald Trump out there, doesn't a little part of you think that America deserves to be taken over by jihadists?

0: Welcome to Politics and Right. My name is Egberto Willis, your host. Thank you all for being here. How are my peeps doing? Well, folks, don't forget the chat is a little bit behind in Substack. So anyhow, we are here. Welcome aboard. First one in the house today, El Señor Patrick Magner. How you doing, Patrick? Out of Houston, Texas. Second in the house, Lisa Blair out of Los Angeles. No. Out of Atlanta, Georgia. We also have El Señor, the Angry Corner. We know who the Angry Corner is, right? Well, I think if he wants his name, he'll use the name. He says, let us roar. So we're roaring. And of course, Lita Bearcat is in the house. What is Lee saying now? Feeding our future founder was sentenced to nearly 42 years in prison for her role in Minnesota's massive $250 million COVID fraud case. And don't you think a lot of those other people that took the PPP should also go to jail? Including a lot of Republican politicians who, Republican and Democratic politicians who took the PPP supposedly to keep their employees paid, but pretty much pocketed their money, don't you think? Don't you think that is something that we should do? You know, the ripoff is blatant. Anyway, let's see. We are going to have, what is today? Today's Thursday, so that means, don't forget, tomorrow night is our coffee with Egberto. That means Facebook coffee with Egberto. You guys know what I'm talking about, right? So go ahead and sign up. I'm pretty sure that our sister is going to be on the line pretty soon. Let's see, Cheryl Elkins. But let me go ahead and put that coffee. Sign up for coffee. Since they don't have it written out, I'm going to just put it. tinyurl.com/coffeewithegberto. Pretty easy to remember, right? tinyurl.com/coffeewithegberto. Come on, guys. Sign up. It's free. We sit down and we chat if you want to. Ah, Lynette did it for me. Lynette, I love you, girl. I tell you, Lynette is a watchdog in that Substack chat. She makes sure that things happen in that Substack chat. There you go. I put it in the other chat as well. All right. What are we going to talk about today? Today we're going to first talk about, should we start Cuba first, or should we start, I tell you what, we're going to start with the Democratic autopsy first. Then we'll go into the influencers, the MAGA influencers that are really just touting the administration's line. Then I guess we'll go into Cuba. And I hold Cuba dear to my heart because there's so much wrong what we've done as we have used Cuba from the beginning. It's just a mess. So I'll probably go on one of my Cuba rants. All right, let's see if anybody else showed up. Yes, any fraudster, go to jail. Well, good, Lee. And you know, it's proven where most of the fraudsters are, right? The guy that got convicted is the lead one of them all. He is the biggest thug and thief that we have. And I am not saying that because I don't like him. I don't like him because he's a thug and he's thuggish against all of us. Not the other way around. But until you see that the guy is nothing but a thief, what can I say? Yvette Avery Herod from Atlanta, Georgia is in the house. I don't remember seeing you yesterday, Yvette. Whatever the case is, I'm glad that you're here, beautiful. We met, Yvette and I met here in Houston when she came to do some of her union work. And I tell you, you know what is so amazing with meeting all of you in the chat and then sometimes we meet in person is that I feel, you know, the conversation goes so well out here that when we actually meet in person, it's like we've known each other forever. Because, you know, I've spoken to Yvette, and like I told Yvette when I met her here in Houston when she came to do her when she came in support of other workers, So it's like, man, I feel like I've known you forever. And the truth is, I've known her forever, just not in person. And this time we met directly in person. It was great meeting her. Carl Cox says, Carl Cox here. Talk to me. I'm talking to you, Carl Cox. Welcome aboard. All right. Let me go to the article that I want to go over. And by the way, don't forget, this is your show. If y'all want to change the direction, just type it into the chat or give me a call at 281-823-7747. And we'll do whatever it is that you want to do because this is your show. But let me get, para ver dónde voy a comenzar con lo que tenemos aquí con el autopsy report. I can see why they didn't want to release the autopsy report because it seemed like it was very poorly done. The thing about it is, I don't think anybody here needed an autopsy report from the Democratic Party because the Democratic Party have been frailing for a long time. And we know what the reasons, we've always known what the reasons were or are. They simply forgot who they are. Democrats forgot who they are. Democrats forgot who they represented. Democrats forgot that you can't serve two masters. You can't serve two masters. So here we go. Almost Worthless is the title of the article. And by the way, just in case you guys wonder if I've read the report, I want to show you that. Hey guys, guess what? I actually printed out the 100 and some, or pulled up the 100 and something pages of the report. Ask the question, Egberto, are you going to go ahead and read this report? After reading a couple of pages, I tell you categorically, I won't. Because it is nonsensical, elitist mumbo jumbo that doesn't get to the core of what's really going on, right? And although they say it in certain aspects, etc. But I'm not going to read it. I can't stomach reading what all of us should already know. All right. At a time when Republicans are polling at historic lows, Democrats need to capitalize and offer a better vision for the country, said one critic. This isn't it. Critics on Thursday slammed the controversial and until now secret Democratic National Committee autopsy of the 2024 election, which completely omitted some of the biggest issues affecting the contest, including President Joe Biden's decision to seek re-election, the manner in which Vice President Kamala Harris replaced him on top of the ticket, and the Gaza genocide. The 2024 postmortem, which was written by strategist Paul Rivera, and ostensibly examines why and how Democrats lost the White House to President Donald Trump and control of Congress to Republicans, was published online Thursday after it was obtained, CNN. DNC Chair Ken Martin told CNN that he was releasing the report as we received it in its entirety, unedited and unabridged, for the sake of full transparency. It does not meet my standards and it won't meet your standards, but I am doing this because people need to be able to trust the Democratic Party and trust our word, Martin said. After last November, massive Democratic wins, I didn't want to create a distraction, but by not putting the report out, I ended up creating an even bigger distraction. For that, I sincerely apologize. Roots Action, a friend of mine actually runs Roots Action. Solomon. Roots Action, the progressive advocacy group that led the push to release the autopsy, said Thursday that to call the report a disgrace would be an understatement. All right? The report focuses extensively on ad spending and fundraising without discussing the Democratic platform, policy positions, or political context of the 2024 election, the group noted. The word affordability, arguably the most important issue in 2024 elections, appears twice in the 129-page report. You remember what we talk about when we talk about these guys are kind of brain dead. It's not that they're brain dead. It's that they're trying to just give the working class, the middle class, just enough to keep them. But they don't want to do what's very necessary in this country, and that is to really hit on the upper classes that have gotten a pass for the last several decades, right? So, Martin and the DNC are trying to wash their hands of the report and its contents, Roots Action continued. In a hasty, almost amateurish markup, the DNC has gone out of its way to poke holes in the legitimacy of the very report it commissioned. While Martin may feel that this absolves him from responsibility to answer for the pitiful document, it should only intensify scrutiny of his leadership of the DNC. I would have much preferred our brother out of Wisconsin to have run the DNC. Brittany wants to know, can it be wine with Egberto? Of course it can be wine with Egberto. I don't drink, but I can drink fake wine. I do it all the time. In fact, my daughter brought me a wine that I couldn't tell that it didn't have alcohol in it. And by the way, I don't have anything against alcohol or anything. I just don't drink. I mean, if I'm with friends and somebody offer me a good dark beer, I'm going to drink it, whether alcoholic or not, alcohol or not. But just for the sake of alcohol, there's just something about alcohol that, you know, just me. I have nothing against it, but just me. But here's what I can tell you about alcohol, guys. I much think that marijuana is a much better stimulant or whatever it is than alcohol is. That's my two cents. Go get you the fudge. Go get you the butter. Go get you all of that. I guess you can get a buzz without damaging your organs, right? Anyway, continuing. Let's continue. Where was I? Speculations abound that the report contained damning findings about the electoral harm caused by the Biden-Harris administration's support for Israel as it waged both a genocidal war in Gaza and expanded its illegal occupation, colonization, apartheid, and ethnic cleansing in the West Bank. You think? But how much you want to bet? And like I said, I'm not going to read the report. But I can almost bet you that we don't have to worry about that. They probably didn't even spend a lot of time asking that question, right? Opposition to the administration complicity in the slaughter, as well as Biden and Harris's refusal to acknowledge a genocide or seek a ceasefire, was embodied by the uncommitted movement and its 30 Democratic National Convention delegates. There isn't a single mention of Gaza, Palestine, Israel, genocide, or uncommitted in the autopsy. And that makes the autopsy useless. How, when you have all these factions within the Democratic Party that are trying to come to some sort of consensus, how could you possibly not have those words in the entire document? Does that make any sense to any one of you listening? I don't think so. And this just shows you that the party, the leadership of the party, the establishment of the party has not and will not change. And the only option we have is for progressives during the primaries to come out en masse and stop electing establishment-based candidates and elect progressive candidates who actually have the heart of the American people, the working class, the middle class at hand. There isn't a single mention of those words. We need a serious DNC autopsy. This alleged autopsy is almost worthless, Jeff Cohen, co-founder of Roots Action, which led the battle for the DNC to release the report, told Common Dreams on Thursday. There is no mention of the Biden-Harris administration Israel policy that abetted the Gaza massacre, Cohen continued. That caused votes and helped Trump win, specifically in Michigan. Earlier leaks suggested that the DNC autopsy would discuss Gaza impact on voters. Apparently it didn't. The Institute of Middle East Understanding noted that polls and reporting leading up to another 2024 election showed Biden and Harris' support for providing weapons to Israel was deeply unpopular with their own voters and electoral liability. Ken Martin should release the information that the author of the autopsy told us clearly and unambiguously, which is that DNC official review of their data found Biden's support for Israel to be a net negative for Democrats in 2024. IMU Policy Project Executive Director Margaret Dika said Thursday. While the autopsy mentions inflation 18 times, it does so without the context of adjusting fundraising figures for inflation and not the affordability crisis, arguably the number one issue Trump campaigned on before exacerbating the crisis via trade wars and actual wars once back in office. The Democratic Party has always tried to be seen as a party of the people, the party of workers, fair play, and civil discourse, the report said. The party's connection with working Americans and their families were forged through decades of organizing and engagement. The development of a vibrant and inclusive party infrastructure and a relatable agenda which helped us connect in homes, workplaces, and neighborhoods. But that is no more. That is no more. And that's why, again, we have got to work in these primaries and start electing progressives, people that are not going to fall for the status quo, people that the people are going to look up to and say, yes, you are going to be different than the attempt of being Republican light. You are going to be different. You are going to be different. All right, let's see. The autopsy concluded that so-called identity politics don't resonate with white male voters. The report noted the success of Trump's attack, particularly the anti-trans sports with the kicker, Kamala is for they, them. President Trump is for you. You know, what drives me crazy about the party when they make statements like that is that they assume you all are idiots. When the trans issue came up, instead of attacking the trans issue head on, Democrats tried to bend the words, cower the words, and say, yeah, we support them, but not so much. We want them, but that doesn't work. When it comes to the full-throated support for the Palestinians that were being genocided by Israel, and say, we don't want that to happen, but Israel has a right to exist. Of course Israel has a right to exist. Everybody has a right to exist, right? So the stupid arguments, and people can see right through them. So let me just give a stuff about the trans issue, right? Why is the trans... I want to show you how they say, oh, you're playing identity politics, but then you shouldn't, but then remember identity. Listen to the statement again. The autopsy, first it says, Harris wrote off rural America, assuming suburban and urban margins would compensate. Kamala Harris wasn't the only one that did that. The Democratic Party did that. The Democratic Party has ceded the rural areas to Republicans. They've done that long time ago. They've ceded certain areas and they don't even try. And the thing about it is you don't have to win a rural area. You just have to mitigate the losses. And they didn't do that. And I have spoken to two different state chairs of the party. Where the hell is the brigade in rural America? Where the hell is the brigade that is going through rural America right now to all these farms that cannot go ahead? You remember the farmer that called us a few days ago? Where is her brigade? She's asking for that. I have another meeting with one of the chairs. Well, phone meeting, that is. And the thing about it is, where is that brigade going out there? We have we have the data that shows what he's doing. Think about this. Think about having 1,000 people walking in North Dakota. 1,000 people walking in North Dakota. Bust them in. Instead of paying $100,000 for ads that last a couple of weeks on a station, why not take $100,000, get 1,000 people, and give them $1,000 each and walk for 2 days or walk for 3 days and have a conversation with farmers? You see what I'm saying? You're touching people, you're hugging people, you're talking to people like human beings. Instead of an ad that says, Republicans, bad. $100,000, or go to a consultant that's going to cost you $15,000 a month to say, well, what the working class wants is this. And they don't have a clue what the working class wants. They don't have a clue. And that is what they need to be talking about. That is what they need to be talking about, and you don't see it. They write off our brothers and sisters in rural areas. I wouldn't. We are what's best for them. But they made a caricature out of us. And talking about identity politics again, check this out. Look at what the autopsy says. Oh, we shouldn't play identity politics according to the autopsy, which is something that they always hit Democrats on. You play identity politics. By the way, for the record, I think identity politics is imperative. There's a reason for identity politics. You need identity politics because different identities require different mitigations from politics. Example I'll get in a minute. But here's what they say. The autopsy concluded that so-called identity politics don't resonate with white male voters. Okay. White male voters. What is a white male voter again? Oh my God. An identity. And what percentage of the vote are white males again? Maybe at most 1/6. At most 1/6. Okay. And what percentage of white male voters are the ones who would say identity politics offends them? The ones that are Republican. So it may be, let's say, 60 to 65% of white male voters who don't like identity politics, which says that another 35% to 40% of them really understand reality, right? Okay. What that tells you is that they're full of crap. And let me tell you why. Because if we don't go into identity politics, women lose mesothelin, you know, the abortion drug. Women lose the ability to have the same rates in insurance pricing that men have. If we don't have identity politics, what happens to disabled people who in the past, they couldn't use a public bathroom, they couldn't use any of that? We had to learn from that identity to provide that. If we didn't have identity politics, we would not have DEI. And by the way, why is DEI important? Because DEI gives us the best, the absolute best out of the entire country of the people to choose from. When you don't have DEI, again, what is DEI again? What is DEI, guys? What does DEI stand for? You know, when you get a brain for it, right? Equity and inclusion, diversity, equity and inclusion. Here's the thing. When you don't have DEI, you get a Trump government that is made up of a bunch, that you got rid of all the best people and you are left with ineptitude going into the system. And that's what happened. That is what happened. Look at what they did with Iran. Look at what they did with Venezuela. Look at what they did with Nigeria. Look at what they're doing with Cuba. They don't understand any of this. So no, identity politics until we have true equity is an absolute necessity. Until we have true equity among people, identity politics is essential. So when the autopsy talks about, oh, what white males do, you know, I know a lot of white males, a lot of them in the chat. Hey, Patrick, last I understood, you were a white male, weren't you, brother? And I know where your mind is. And I don't know, they don't know what you're talking about. You know what I mean? Is Bruce in my chat yet? Bruce is a white male. I know what he thinks. And he's right in line with what we talk about here. So again, they don't know what they're talking about. And I tell you what, I can see why the chair was embarrassed to release this thing called an autopsy report. Because this autopsy report was there to not point out the Israel issue, the Palestinian issue, the true identity issue, whatever, however minute the trans issue shouldn't be a trans. If I were making an ad for a trans issue, I would say, question, I want to ask you all a question. When was the last time you met a trans person? And if you have, how did it affect you? And that's all. That's all the commercial needs to ask. How did it affect you? And when people realize how silly things are like that, they start to think, oh my God, why did we spend so much time on this issue? And then you start pointing out on ads, they think you're stupid. They think you're stupid. All right, some observers worried that the DNC was suggesting throwing trans people under the bus in pursuit of electoral gain. Worryingly, the only time the publication mentions transgender people, it uses an antiquated term that is offensive to most. Attack focus on Vice President Pryor's statements on transgendered Americans. I mean, amid relentless Republicans' attack on transgender people and the wider LGBTQ community, reproductive freedom, voting rights, especially for Black Americans, immigrants, and others, the DNC postmortem encourages future candidates to focus less on abstract issues and identity politics and connect with voters on the issues they say matter most, the economy, disaster relief, and addressing housing affordability. And what they fail to say is identity falls into any one of them. If I send a white woman and a white man to each same salary, everything, to get an apartment, who do you think get it first? If I reverse that and send a black person and a white person to get a particular apartment and pricing, what do you think happened? These are not questions, right? These are things that have been studied. Rates, if I go buy a car and with the flexibility that dealerships have with cars, who do you think get the highest interest rates, etc.? All of these things are documented, and identity politics doesn't matter because you want to concentrate on economy when also economics have that component as well, which is the same reason why when Bernie came to Arizona, to Phoenix, when we had our Netroots conference, we had to force Bernie to adjust his platform. You have to adjust the platform to let folks know you are all included. You're all included. And this is not a racial thing only. This is not a gender thing only. This is also a class thing. This is also a disability thing. This is also so many, many, many things. Patrick says, I have a brilliant person, very important to me in my life, who is closeted trans. He was diagnosed when he was seeking help for morbid depression. There you go. I mean, let me tell you, I have relatives that are gay. And as you know, we also, I'm from a Caribbean Latino family, right? I'm from Panama. And I know quite a few folks quite a few folks don't go in for the gay thing. And I remember when this particular relative of mine, they had expressed to myself and to my daughter, etc., that they were coming out, etc. And I remember telling them, let me tell you something. If you get any problems whatsoever where you are, you will be living with me. You can move in with me. Because I wasn't going to tolerate anyone messing with who you are at all. And it was great to see that they knew that if anybody in the family ever gave them an issue with their gayness, they had a place, and they had somebody that would have been there to support them. They had somebody that would be there to support them. So I'm with you. I am with you with that, Patrick, and I know you personally, and you have a heart of gold. I shouldn't say a heart of gold. Gold is hard, isn't it? But you know what I'm talking about. You know what I mean. You know what I mean. All right, I want to hurry and get finished with this. Madre mia. Okay, it's almost there. Taking aim at the autopsy, many failures. Roots Action asserted that the DNC had responsibility to return in a report that truly grapples with the mistakes of the past that the Democratic Party can learn from those mistakes and emerge stronger to fight Trumpism. But ultimately, the DNC has utterly failed in the respect. That autopsy wasn't an autopsy, in my opinion. Based on the information, like I said, I'm not going to waste my time to read the 129 pages of junk. But for those who took the time to read it and report on it, I can tell you one thing. It sounded like simply a cover-your-ass document. A cover-your-ass document. Reverend Carlton, welcome aboard, my brother. I think you're in Canada, right? Great having you here. Cover-your-ass type of a document. While the DNC autopsy makes no mention of Biden's fateful decision, Roots Action report states that a key factor for hobbling Harris' chances in 2024 was a short timeline she had to execute her campaign, just 107 days, that her nomination was secured not via traditional Democratic primary, but through some process of intra-administration secession, exacerbated this challenging chronology. The publication adds, this was, of course, due to President Biden's betrayal of his 2020 president to be a bridge president. And that is something that I think people gave Biden a pass on, right? Biden knew he was old. Biden knew he was sort of, you know, not being able to carry the load. And he made the promise not to run. I mean, well, he said he was going to be a bridge candidate. He said he was going to serve one term. A lot of folks, when Kamala lost, attacked Kamala and not the president for laying the foundation for building up the next president, the one that was there to do the work. You know, just blame the woman, man. Just blame the woman. Women that are listening to me, you're used to it, right? I remember Pat Domain. The first job I had in corporate America was from a woman. And the one thing I always knew about her is she got it, because she understood what I was going to have to go through. In the oil industry, and she was a petroleum engineer, PhD in petroleum engineering. And the one thing that she knew is that the kind of fight that she had was the fight that I was going to have in corporate America, especially in engineering. And she fought to get me hired. I never forgot that woman. But I also remembered the pain that she had to take sitting down in a meeting around an oval table with her and 20 guys, managers and supervisors, and watching her go through things. And I remember having to go into that meeting. I was young, but I understood all that crap. And at times, just going in there and just laying it out. The reason why the bond tool wasn't centralized was because we didn't have the thing, and that wasn't That wasn't Pat's doing. I remember that so well. So, folks, this was crap. If you want to find out what's really wrong with the Democratic Party, just say we need to overthrow the establishment and elect the progressives into the fold. That is how we're going to make the change to the party. That is how we make the change. All right, that's it for the autopsy. It took longer than I thought, but you know, we went over more than just the autopsy. If anybody want to call in before I get to the other subject, 281-823-7747. Lo voy a repetir despacitamente. 281-823-7747. Egberto calling for a DNC revolution. You know, I not as much a DNC resolution as opposed to a democratic election of progressives. What we do, we need to participate in 1,000 people at 1,000 is $1 million. I got my math wrong, didn't I? Sorry about that, but I stand by that. 1,000 people get in $1,000, send them to Dakota. That is a lot cheaper than putting ads on the air for a month, and it has a much better... Thank you for correcting my mathematical faux pas, though. Who is that, Glenn Williams? Yeah, thank you for correcting my mathematical faux pas. How come somebody else didn't correct me? Anyway... So let's go to Brother Brackens. What's up, Brackens? Are you there? Come on in, my friend. Call back again and I'll get you on. In the process, I think I need to adjust my map of calls. All right, call back again and we'll take care of you, my friend. Call back again and we'll take care of you. Where is line two? All right, that's line two. Mr. Ray Brackens, come on in. What's up? Ray Brackens, are you there? Okay, let me try one more time. Mr. Brackens, are you there? All right, seems like he's not quite there. I don't know why he's not there, but he should be coming through if all's working fine. And I think all is working fine. Anyway, maybe you need to check your mute or something like that. I think I was working just fine yesterday. Anyhow, I'll go to the next topic. Let me go ahead and pull it up. Our good buddy from... that hasn't been in the chat for a while. We communicate over again text, and he sent me a video, and I want to get to that video. Let me go ahead and pull it up, because what I want to do is it talks about influencers, and we have to be careful. This one is from Seteo. Come on, ¿dónde está mi hermano? There is Michael Rudnan. I know you guys remember Rudnan. His heart is still with us. Just understand that. He's not in the chat, but his heart is still
1: with us.
0: Let's go ahead and play this, and then we'll take it on the other side. Okay,
1: come on. Spoken about the coordinated campaigns that you say are driving MAGA accounts and influencers online. You've done these TikTok videos that have gone viral, exposing some of the chats with some of your receipts. Just to be clear, what is the accusation here for people who are not following you on TikTok? Is it that MAGA influencers, the people you see on Twitter, the people who are pundits on cable news, they are all in one chat and they are getting specific talking points sent to them by Caroline Leavitt and the White House?
2: Well, there's not just one chat. There's multiple chats that they operate in. And these chats also have, some are just sequestered to large MAGA influencers in which they send these paid campaigns. Others have members of the administration. Others have, you know, the Trump children. And they coordinate this messaging and react to things in real time. Here's how we respond or don't respond to any given issue at any given time. They also have the paid campaigns in which messaging is pushed out. And it is very much coordinated through both paid messaging and just wanting to be in the club and not be ostracized.
1: Were you in these chats yourself? You've seen this firsthand.
2: Yes. Yes, those screenshots are from me. I was in these chats.
1: And these chats are not just, you know, lower level freaks. These are big names of the conservative yes. media machine.
2: Members of Congress, members of the administration, people at the White House, people with the last name Trump.
1: Would someone like a Tucker Carlson have been in there?

0: the money goes from the campaign to the consulting house, they can then distribute it to the influencers, and it's not on any FEC report.
1: So what you're basically saying is, when I see a MAGA person online take any position, my starting point should be, is this really his position or did it come from the White House? Is this really his position or was he paid for it?
0: Correct.
1: How much do you get paid for these things?
0: It depends on the influencer. Some people will get more of these paid campaigns because they lower their rates and, you know, they're the lowest rate around. But they can go from anywhere from a couple hundred dollars to thousands of dollars for these tweets.
1: I can get a MAGA influencer to tweet stuff I want for a couple of hundred bucks, like a cameo.
0: Oh, yes, you can. Yes, you can.
1: Oh, wow. Now I'm getting all sorts of ideas, which I shouldn't have.
2: And now I'm getting all kinds of ideas, which I couldn't have. I don't know what happened with the call coming in. I don't think I've changed any of the parameters since yesterday, and we got calls yesterday. So I'm not sure if it's us or you, but maybe if Patrick calls or somebody else calls and it does the same thing, then it's something that I'll have to research. Let me just tell you guys, this is one complex system to get what track needs to go where, depending on which streamer it's on, et cetera. And sometimes it gets, oh, I got to make sure this one goes here, but I got to take the voice out of here and put the voice there so we don't get a feedback here. Kind of crazy. But anyhow, before I move on, let's see if there's anything in the chat that I got to hit up. I corrected my mathematical error. 1,000 people getting $1,000 is $1 million, not 100,000. It's 100 people getting $1,000. And in Iowa, I would want to put, Iowa and North Dakota. I think all those people, all those places, we could send 1,000 people in each of those places and pay them all $1,000 just for a couple of days, 3 days or so, pay their room and board, et cetera, to stay out there, right? And it's a lot better spending than what we would have done with a lot of these, the ads and these executives that get all the monies out of the campaigns. You know, imagine if Kamala Harris had used that $1 billion effectively on local media, on independent media, on organizations that are in the community that convince people that voting for them now was existential. Imagine that. Imagine what that would be like. But you know what can I say? We try. Anyhow, let's go to the last topic of the day because we only have about 13 minutes or so left. Para ver dónde está, we're going to talk about Cuba. Yeah. I wanted to cut out the message that Marco Rubio spoke to the Cuban people about. But I don't think I could go through that message and translate it for y'all without throwing up. It was the most asinine message that Rubio likely had ever said. Because what gets me, right, when we talk about we do need DEI, guys, because these guys think that people are stupid. They honestly think people are stupid. Let me open the article and get with the program. But it is pathetic. Para ver dónde está, aquí está. Here we go. Goes as follows. With a straight face, Rubio tells people of Cuba that U.S. oil blockade is not cause of their energy crisis. So I stop allowing Venezuela from sending you oil. I stop allowing Mexico from sending you oil. But it's not your fault. All right, Patrick, let's see if it was Ray's phone or if it's my phone. Can you hear me?
3: I can hear you.
2: All right. So check your phone out, my brother. And by the way, guys that are on the other side, I hope we're not getting too much echo, but I think because I have this other window open, they may be getting echo. So I probably need to shut down one of my maps.

0: shifts here, and then I'll probably be able to get that echo out of there. Okay, I think I'm okay now. All right, talk to me, Patrick.
1: I was calling to help you problem solve. I did early in the chat, I put up a Instagram video under sold money for or sold car for gas money. That would be good. And then I'll let you finish up.
0: Okay, throw it back in the bottom of the thing, because a lot of times I have problem scrolling up and seeing the stuff. My eyes aren't as young as your eyes, okay?
1: You got it.
0: Thank you, brother. Peace.
1: Have a great day.
0: All right. All right, as soon as he puts that in there, but let's talk a little bit about Cuba until he puts his video in there. A 5-minute address to the people of Cuba by U.S. Secretary of State Marco Rubio, a longtime advocate of regime change in the communist country, was called Orwellian by one former Obama administration staffer as the diplomat claimed the unimaginable hardships Cubans now face are the fault of the U.S. government, not the U.S. blockade on oil that began nearly 4 months ago, but it's the government. It's the government. On the country's 124th Independence Day, Rubio, the son of Cuban immigrants who left the island for the U.S. several years before Fidel Castro took power, said he wanted to share with you the truth about the reason for your suffering. And I want to tell you what we in the U.S. are offering to help you, not only to alleviate the current crisis, but also to build a better future. Rolling blackouts have been frequent occurrence in since Trump stopped the oil. That's what they're living. Preventing other countries from doing business with Cuba, that's what they've been living. That isn't something that occurred in Cuba because of Cuba. And that's enough of that document, because I can tell you the rest, folks, and you can look it up to validate what I'm saying. Many of you here have already heard me tell this spiel, but let me point this out. When the former president of Cuba was there, okay, Batista. When Batista was in power, it was nothing but a playground for the United States wealthy, the United States casino magnates, and all of that. That's who ran Cuba. They ran Cuba like a capitalist playground. And most of the people were poor. You had the upper class, what we call in Panama, los rabiblancos, and then we had the rest. But even worse, the degree of the isms, sexism, and racism were so prevalent in that country that people who looked like me, if I could dance and sing or play baseball, I could have a marginally good life. But otherwise, I was relegated to cleaning hotel rooms, sweeping floors, sweeping or farming or doing something else. No professional jobs or et cetera. When the revolution came, people who looked like me, women and others, they suddenly became doctors, lawyers, engineers, et cetera. And there was such an effort placed into education of all the people, diversity, equity, and inclusion. Look, every country still has its problems. You can't change people's hearts, but you can change policy. You can't change your hearts, but you can change policy. And what the Cuban government did was change policy. And that policy was so effective that even with the embargoes that the United States have had on Cuba, and even after losing support from getting what the American was not allowing them in trade, what they got from Russia, even under those circumstances, Cuba was a generator of engineers, and doctors around the world. From the African countries, Latin American countries, Caribbean countries, Venezuelan countries, they hit way above their weight because they believed in education and they educated everybody. If you had the competency to do something, You were given the opportunity to do it. And let me give you, even now, what the United States is doing to Cuba, as Cuba exports its doctors and engineers across the Caribbean and across Latin America, we have Marco Rubio telling Jamaica, we have Marco Rubio telling Bermuda, telling all these countries, you must return these Cubans and take away their contracts. They're trying to kill them by a million slices and then say your problem is really your government. No, it is not. Everybody should have the opportunity to have whatever kind of government they want, but what they did to Cuba is really genocide. What America did and is doing to Cuba is genocide. And one of the reasons Cuba never had a big revolution wasn't because there's this big bad army against them. Was exactly what I told you. The Rabi Blancos left. The people who owned all the land, who took all the land. Yeah, they left and they want it back. Their families, the generations have learned, hey, you have land that really is your birthright in Cuba. But how did they get the land in the first place and who worked the land? You see, we don't know these histories. So everything you're hearing about Cuba, if we go ahead and have more bloodshed in Cuba, it's on us. And we would have just been no different than what Israel is doing in Gaza. We have to start learning a few truths. We have to start learning a few truths. Let me go ahead and play what Brother Patrick put onto the fold. Let me go ahead and get it over here where it belongs and let me hold. Oh, I love this guy. I love this guy. He does a lot of visuals. I play him sometimes. Let's go ahead and put him on and then we'll take it on the other side.

0: $10 million. And this small stack over here to start with, this is a representation of a full century of U.S. presidents' personal wealth growth while they were in office. We're talking Coolidge, Eisenhower, Kennedy, Reagan, Bush, Biden, all of them except one. Four cups, roughly $40 million in total, and that's what all the modern presidents combined gained while serving over an entire century. Total, not per president. Now shift your eyes to this monstrosity. 1 year, one president, same cups, same scale. 1 century versus 1 year. Not opinion, it's visual math, and your eyes are doing it in real time. So take a good look. All of the presidents, including successful business owners, over here, 100 years versus less than a 1 year period of wealth accumulation for one president. Donating a salary is just a headline. It doesn't offset the billions quietly being accumulated elsewhere. If you're telling yourself it's because he's a good businessman, then ask one question. If nearly 50 years in business didn't produce anything close to this, but 1 year in public office did, that's not skill, that's corruption. Nothing you can say can explain this. And if you're at the point where you say, I don't care, I'm not changing, then you own it. And this is what it looks like to sell out America and call yourself a patriot. I hope you learned something. I'm always rooting for you.
1: He nails it. And he nails it. Thank you for that, Patrick. That was a good one. Okay, folks, tomorrow is the day at 7 p.m. Between 7 and 9 p.m., it's Coffee with Egberto. Please go ahead and sign up. It's free, gratis. Go ahead and sign up. tinyurl.com/coffeewithegberto. TinyURL will zoom in. Cheryl will send out the Zoom stuff when you go to that TinyURL thing, and we'll sit down and chat. And the last one we had was fun. You know, people kind of were quiet in the beginning, and then everybody lightened up, and then we started talking and having a good time. So please sign up. It's whatever you want to talk about, whatever you want to say, whatever you want to tell us. It's a lot of fun. So please go ahead, sign up, then just come with your cup of coffee. And let's do. If you want to put your video on, fine. If you don't want your video on, fine. If you want your mic on, fine. If you don't want your mic on, fine. It's just where we get together, the PDR posse. We get together and have fun. You know, I'm always amazed at the conversation in both of our chats, you know. And now that one particular person, I don't normally ban folks, but I ban one of the severely strollers, and it's amazing how much better that chat that was demeaning was. It's amazing. So anyway, folks, please go ahead and sign up. I put the link in there, and Cheryl has the link in the Substack, tinyurl.com/coffeewithegberto. All right, folks, let me finish up here by saying please consider becoming paid subscribers of our newsletter. 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Lo estoy poniendo en los dos chats ahorita mismo. 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Love you all. My name is Egberto Willis. This is Politics Done Right. And you guys know how I end this, baby. I am what? Out.
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3: All of those new records and more straight ahead from bradblog.com. I'm Brad Friedman.
5: And I'm Desi Doyen.
3: Stand by for 6 minutes of independent green news, politics, analysis, and snarky comment.
7: That supply shock tied to the Strait of Hormuz is hitting fertilizer markets as well.
8: Fertilizer's going up. You understand how bad it is when the price of shit is rising?
3: This is your Green News Report.
8: I wish I knew about this morning when I flushed a whole retirement account down the toilet.
3: Okay, Desi Doyen. Flushing that aside for the moment, this just in from Washington Post. Russian President Vladimir Putin failed once again to persuade Chinese leader Xi Jinping to sign off on a major new gas pipeline. Even China doesn't want to have anything to do with Russia, even in the middle of an energy crisis. Good news. What do you have for us today?
5: Well, first, wildfire season is off to a harrowing start in the western United States. Across Southern California, fire crews are battling multiple wildfires fueled by high winds, high temperatures, and bone-dry brush. The Sandy Fire in Simi Valley near Los Angeles has forced evacuations for more than 44,000 residents. A wildfire in the pristine wilderness of Channel Islands National Park is threatening endangered species. Species found nowhere else on Earth. In New Mexico, the Seven Cabins fire in the National Forest north of Ruidoso tripled in size in one day and has burned now more than 35 square miles in less than a week. That fire is yet another climate-change-fueled gut punch for Ruidoso, which has been hit with multiple cycles of wildfires, storms, and floods in recent years. In Denver, Colorado, officials are taking note. A record hot and dry winter has raised the risk of large urban fires, prompting city officials to draft their first-ever wildfire mass evacuation plan.
3: And it's only May.
5: In Donald Trump's war on Iran, oil industry experts are sounding increasingly alarmed over the oil and gas supply shock tied to the Strait of Hormuz. They warn that countries, particularly in Asia, are rapidly depleting their strategic oil and gas reserves. They say the closure of the strait could last much longer and be far more devastating than is currently reflected in global oil market prices.
3: Oh, now they're noticing, eh?
5: Here's former U.S. diplomat Amos Hochstein on CNBC.
9: We're going towards a cliff on oil and oil products by the end of this month.
5: Experts say the U.S. is not likely to deplete its own supplies of oil and gas, but they project U.S. retail gasoline prices could hit an average of $6 or $7 a gallon in the weeks ahead.
3: Really?
5: For developing nations, those costs are even more dire, especially due to fertilizer shortages that are increasing food insecurity. The Wall Street Journal estimates that Americans have cumulatively spent about $45 billion more on gasoline and diesel during the war with Iran than they did during the same period a year ago.
3: How nice for the oil companies.
5: While also paying higher prices for food and other goods.
3: How nice for the food companies.
5: The oil price shock is, as you say, great news for oil and gas investors. Economics professor Isabella Weber says, though, it is effectively wealth redistribution from the middle class to the wealthy, noting, quote, it's really the richest of the rich who benefit from this.
3: Again.
5: In other news, Mexico's president, Claudia Sheinbaum, announced a series of reforms to decrease Mexico's dependence on natural gas from the U.S., including hastening her nation's energy transition by expanding clean renewable electricity capacity, including geothermal energy, and increasing domestic natural gas production as a feedstock for fertilizer. And finally, a new international agency analysis finds that electric vehicles now make up a quarter of all vehicle sales on the planet. Back in 2019, the very cautious IEA projected that EVs would only be about 5% of sales by 2026.
3: Mm-hmm.
5: The IEA now projects EVs will be a third of all vehicle sales by the end of this year.
3: Wow, I bet they're delighted in Detroit, huh?
5: Yeah.
3: For much more on all of those stories and the ones we couldn't get to today, check out our website at greennews.bradblog.com. We are off next week. We will see you thereafter. Until then, I'm Brad Friedman.
5: And I'm Desi Doyen.
3: And this has been your Green News Report. We're low on-

0: Happy Monday, listeners. For Scientific American Science Quickly, I'm Rachel Feltman. You're listening to our weekly science news roundup. First, let's check in on the hantavirus situation. Tanya Lewis, SIAM Senior Desk Editor for Health and Medicine, is here with an update. Tanya, thanks so much for coming on to chat with us.
1: Yeah, thanks so much for having me.
0: So how have things changed with regard to hantavirus since we last spoke?
1: More people have been confirmed to have the virus or are suspected to have it. We're now up to 11 suspected cases and 3 deaths, 2 of which were confirmed cases, I believe. While there are more cases, the virus has not spread, you know, wildly. And these are all cases that were passengers on the ship itself. So we have yet to see sort of secondary cases. So it's somewhat reassuring, but we still don't completely understand all the ways that it transmits. This virus could still transmit through the air. We're not talking about, you know, COVID-like virus that is very, very transmissible, but the hantavirus, Andy's variant, has been known in the past to spread among people in close contact, but also in situations like a party where there was, you know, people just talking to each other in an enclosed space. But the general public probably isn't going to encounter it anytime soon, hopefully. It's more of a concern for people who had contact with individuals who were on that ship.
0: And speaking of that sort of contact tracing, what do we know about what various government entities are doing to make sure that everyone who did have potential contact is aware, and what kind of advice are those people getting?
1: So here in the U.S., there are, I believe it's 15 or 16 people who are quarantining in a facility in Nebraska. This is actually the only facility of its kind in the country. It's a special facility because the rooms are sort of outfitted with HEPA filters, and they are what's called negative air pressure rooms. So if there's a leak of any kind, it'll come into the room rather than out. And that's just a precaution because if any of these passengers do show symptoms, then they could quickly be contained and moved to the biocontainment unit, which is more like a hospital setting. And then most countries that have had passengers from this cruise ship return are taking it quite seriously.
0: So what are the next few weeks look like?
1: So I think we're going to probably just be continuing to monitor these passengers. We may still see more positive cases because hantavirus has a very long incubation period. I think it can be up to as many as 42 days. It's too soon to say that like we've seen the last of the cases, but I think it's at least encouraging that we've seen limited spread.
0: Thanks, Tanya. Listeners, remember to check scientificamerican.com for more up-to-date news. Our next story features a health condition that many of you are likely familiar with, but it has a snazzy new name. The artist formerly known as polycystic ovary syndrome, or PCOS for short, will now go by polyendocrine metabolic ovarian syndrome, or PMOS. That change comes courtesy of a policy paper published last Tuesday in The Lancet, in which a global science consortium broke down the inaccuracy of the historically used term. The new name is based on thousands of patient surveys and the input of 56 medical and patient societies. PCOS has actually always been a kind of misnomer for this condition, which the World Health Organization estimates affects up to 13% of women worldwide. The cysts referred to in the original name are actually follicles that would normally mature and release eggs, but instead sit in arrested development. They're entirely different from the types of ovarian cysts that can cause pain or even rupture and sometimes require surgery. But beyond that semantic cyst confusion, there's the fact that many people who have been diagnosed with PCOS in the past due to their levels of the hormone androgen and irregular periods, which are also hallmarks of the condition, don't even have the follicular cysts in question. That likely contributes to underdiagnosis. The WHO estimates that up to 70% of women with the condition don't know that they have it. And that's a potential problem even if you don't experience severe symptoms from PCOS itself, because PCOS, or now PMOS, is associated with a higher risk of several other conditions, such as hypertension, gestational diabetes, and endometrial cancer. In fact, research increasingly suggests that this condition isn't just about the ovaries. It's also about the metabolic system. That leads us to another reason why this name change is so important. Studies have found that the male relatives of women diagnosed with PCOS/PMOS have an increased risk of some of the same metabolic and hormonal issues. While the name change may not explicitly help men, it's a step toward recognizing that the condition often affects more than just reproductive health, and that it could also affect people without ovaries. Last week's paper publication is just one step of an 8-stage plan the consortium has for cementing the change from PCOS to PMOS. The change could officially enter the International Classification of Diseases when it's next updated in 2028. Now let's check in with SIAM's chief newsletter editor, Andrea Garleski. She's here to tell us about a surprising real-world application of subatomic particle detection.
2: Thanks, Rachel. Fun fact, subatomic particles are passing through us right now, and one variety is called muons. When supernovas explode, they shoot out cosmic rays into the universe. Eventually, those cosmic rays collide with Earth's atmosphere and produce muons. Muons are raining down constantly, traveling at nearly the speed of light, and they can penetrate 1.5 kilometers into Earth's surface. A group of geophysicists working with other experts at Canada's National Particle Physics Laboratory devised a device that can measure muons outside of the lab. You might be asking, why would it be useful to detect muons outside of a lab? Well, scientists have used muon detectors for decades to visualize inside the Great Pyramids of Giza, volcanoes, and some tunnels. But those devices were massive, like the size of a room. So some of those Canadian scientists developed a much smaller device that can be placed out in the wild to detect muons. One big application will be in mining. Minerals like copper, gold, silver, and palladium are absolutely crucial for developing technologies like cell phones, data centers, medical devices, and satellites. But the need for these minerals far outpaces availability, so the mining industry is looking for ways to improve how they find ore and how well they can extract it. That's where a muon detector would come in handy. Each muon carries information about its direction of travel and the density of the material it has passed through. So placing detectors underground and measuring the arriving muons makes it possible to create a high-resolution, cone-shaped, three-dimensional map of the surrounding rock. This could help mining companies create models of existing mining sites to ensure all resources have been extracted. Visualizations like this could also help them avoid subsurface air pockets, which can cause cave collapses and dangerous backdrafts. All in all, it's a pretty nifty use of measuring subatomic particles. If you'd like to hear more fascinating stories like these, sign up for my free daily newsletter, Today in Science, at siam.com/newsletter. Back to you, Rachel.
0: 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Listeners, don't forget to check out Today in Science if you want all the best of Scientific American right in your inbox. You'll find info about subscribing in our show notes. All right, you know I can't resist ending with a fun animal story, and this one gets to the bottom of some very unusual animal behavior. A study published last Monday in the journal Ecology and Evolution describes a fascinating example of animal symbiosis. Scientists noticed some unusually cheeky behavior from remoras. These are fish with a tendency to suction themselves onto sharks and other animals, as well as boats and sometimes even human divers. But I guess we should be thankful that we don't have the same kind of relationship that they do with manta rays. Because according to this study, remoras sometimes engage in a practice the researchers dubbed cloacal diving. Now, if you're not familiar with the cloaca, in many animals, this is a sort of all-purpose chute for inputs and outputs below the belt. Everything from mating to excreting to laying eggs or giving birth. Apparently, when some remoras interact with manta rays, instead of just clinging to the ray's skin, the fish burrow themselves into the larger animal's cloaca. Now, for the fish, this can make for a cozy spot to hide from predators, allow them to hitch a ride without feeling the drag of the water, and give them first dibs on a manta ray's bodily waste for dinner, which is something they like. According to the study, the manta rays are less enthusiastic about the practice. That's all for this week's Science News Roundup. We'll be back on Wednesday with a deep dive on NASA's ambitious plans for a nuclear reactor on the moon. Science Quickly is produced by me, Rachel Feltman, along with Fonda Mwangi, Sushmita Patek, and Jeff Delvisio. This episode was edited by Alex Zagiera. Shayna Poses and Aaron Shattuck fact-check our show. Our theme music was composed by Dominic Smith. Subscribe to Scientific American for more up-to-date and in-depth science news. For Scientific American, this is Rachel Feltman. Have a great week.

0: For Scientific American Science Quickly, I'm Rachel Feltman. Last August, U.S. Secretary of Transportation Sean Duffy, who at the time was also the acting administrator of NASA, announced his intention to see a nuclear reactor placed on the moon by 2030. You don't have to be an expert in nuclear physics or spaceflight to know that his plan is, shall we say, ambitious. But the idea of popping a nuclear power plant on the lunar surface isn't necessarily the sci-fi disaster movie plotline you might be envisioning. Plenty of experts say it actually makes perfect sense, as long as we take our time. Here to tell us more is Robin George Andrews. He's a volcanologist and science journalist who writes about the Earth, space, and planetary sciences. He's also the author of a feature in Scientific American's June 2026 issue all about the dream of going nuclear on the moon. Thank you so much for coming on to chat today.
1: Thanks for inviting me. It's such a weird thing to chat about.
0: For a layperson, I think there are probably a couple of things that feel weird and surprising about this. The very concept of a nuclear reactor on the moon might surprise people. And then also the timeline seems very fast, and we'll dig into all that. But let's start with the first one, because this isn't actually a fringe idea, right? Nuclear power on the moon might kind of be inevitable. Could you tell us more about that?
1: Yeah, so solar power has been the way things have gone in space, and that's been the idea for the moon for quite a while. But the problem is the sun doesn't shine universally on the moon, just like it doesn't on Earth. But the lunar south pole, where you have 14-day long nights, solar power is not going to be great for keeping astronauts alive, for powering machinery, doing research. For decades, I think people have said, like, well, you're going to need nuclear power. I mean, it powers deep space spacecraft, you know, essentially, and it doesn't need to rely on the sun. So, yeah, the concept of having this, like, thing you can hold in your hand, although it's not recommended, and you could power a small village on the moon for 10, 20, 30 years, you know, seems like kind of a no-brainer, really.
0: Right. I think a lot of people have a lot of misconceptions about the level of risk and sort of the actual mechanics of nuclear power. Could you give us just a brief overview of, you know, what this actually looks like and why it's maybe not so inherently frightening?
1: Nuclear power obviously can sound a bit scary. I mean, radiation is the thing we all think about, or something like Chernobyl, which is like a really specific and hopefully once in a century or longer kind of disaster. But like, things are more radioactive than we think. I think like there's this statistic that if you eat a single banana, you get as much radiation as if you live next to a nuclear power plant for a year, because potassium is radioactive. I mean, you'd have to eat like so many bananas that you would die of something more, you know, digestive than anything radioactive. But radiation's kind of everywhere. There's like acceptable doses of it. Having a nuclear power plant on the moon is in many ways maybe safer than it is having on Earth, because you don't have just living things everywhere that could get harmed by it. And the amount of power you'd need on the moon is considerably less than you'd need on Earth. And it's been through decades and decades of sort of safety tests and regulations. I think the perception of nuclear power as this like super sketchy, dangerous thing that's just waiting to explode is definitely overblown, I'd say. And I think it's just we have these like biases when we think of like nuclear disasters and things like Chernobyl. So it's got a PR problem, I think.
0: Well, like you said, because the moon is apart from us, you know, in some ways this is safer. But that being said, you know, even though I think a lot of people tend to sort of think of the moon as this inert rock in the sky, it's a very dynamic place. And so what are some of the specific challenges to putting a nuclear reactor on the moon?
1: Yeah, so one of the main problems of the moon is that it has a sixth of Earth's gravity, which means that the main coolant they use for nuclear power plants on Earth, which is water, would not operate in the same way. Also, it has wild temperature swings of hundreds of degrees from day to night, because there is no atmosphere to like mediate this. So that's a huge challenge. So they'd probably have to use air that they would have to obviously ship from Earth, which is maybe a non-trivial thing. I mean, it's a very weird thing to think to ship away, that would be used as a slightly less efficient way of transferring the heat. Also, nuclear reactors produce so much heat. I mean, they produce so much of it, they actually need to get rid of a lot of it as like excess heat. If you don't get rid of the excess heat, you melt your nuclear reactor. It's what a kind of what a meltdown is. And you don't want one of those on anywhere. Normally, you'd use water or something like that, or you at least have an atmosphere to kind of radiate the heat into, but the moon doesn't have an atmosphere, so you'd need these giant fins, these big sails, which would like radiate the heat into space. It's really the only way you can do it. That's a bit tricky to do. You also have meteorite impacts, and I don't mean like the really big meteorites that could kind of like take out like hundreds of meters across, which is a problem for Earth as well. But Earth's atmosphere like filters out these like 1, 2, 3 meter sized asteroids pretty easily. They're basically big shooting stars, but the moon has no atmosphere again, so this will just hit the ground with a force of like several tons of TNT. Even small like centimeter sized ones can go through it like bullets, so you'd need to shield your nuclear power plant in a way. You could put it in a lava tube maybe. And also the moon occasionally quakes. You have moon quakes. They're not as strong as Earth, but they last for like tens of minutes. It's not a great idea to just shake a nuclear power plant for tens and tens of minutes. There are nuclear power plants, basically nuclear submarines, which get jostled about quite a bit, but it's not quite the same as the whole environment you're on just being vibrated for 10 minutes. There are a lot of things that no one's tried to design around before. Putting a nuclear power plant on the moon has some challenges that are hard to test on Earth, for sure. So it's not trivial.
0: And then, of course, getting all of the materials you need up there. And it sounds like that wouldn't necessarily be sort of a one and done mission either. We might need to be bringing some air up there as well.
1: I don't think they've quite worked out like how many things you'd need to kind of build it. I think the most critical bit is obviously getting the nuclear fuel there and contained in a way that you don't want to crash land on the moon and spray that stuff everywhere. And yeah, I'm sure we'll talk about the launch as well, but I think that would be the bit that makes most people nervous. Once it's in space, they're like, well, you know, the risk is lower, but actually launching nuclear material into space sounds a bit sketchy, you know, because it hasn't been done that much.
0: Well, and that brings us to kind of the part of this announcement that is actually really wacky, which is the timeline, which is faster than even Russia and China are aspiring to accomplish this as a joint venture. So what are you hearing from experts about the U.S. goals here?
1: Basically, like sometime last year, China, in partnership with Russia, said, hey, we're going to put a nuclear reactor on the moon by 2035. And almost immediately, kind of hilariously, the now not head of NASA is like, well, we're going to do it by 2030.
0: I think there's an episode of Veep with a really similar plot line.
1: Yeah, I mean, is parody possible anymore? I'm not really sure. But like, it's just about being the first to do it, basically, setting the norms and things like that. So 2030 to put a nuclear reactor on the moon of any sort has been described by people I've spoken to in those sort of like terms that sort of imply a little madness. Like, these timelines are aggressive. They're very ambitious. They're aspirational. I don't think anyone seriously thinks that 2030 is going to be the right date for putting a nuclear reactor on the moon. I know some people who are working on building the nuclear reactor that's going to go on that interplanetary spacecraft that they are wedged in between putting one on the moon and now that 2028. And they're like, yeah, it can be done. But they would have to say that because they're probably building it. So I don't know if it's going to be that quick. You want to do it safely, right? You know, being first, sure, but you're like, one of my favorite quotes I've ever got from someone was a nuclear materials professor in Wales who said, if you do this wrong, it could be like a basically a monumental shit show. How embarrassing would it be to just spill radioactive waste on the moon or anywhere? You know, that's not a first you want. So instead of just going smaller, like a 20 kilowatt nuclear reactor, so 20 kilowatt is like, oh man, it's 50,000 times less powerful than a typical nuclear power plant on Earth. So really small, but people are like, hey, you should do this as a test first. There's basically a call now to make it 100 kilowatts straight away. And most experts think like, okay, but why? You know, there's not really going to be anything up there that needs that power at that point. Why not just start smaller and then work your way up just to see how it works? Why run before you can stand up?
0: So obviously having ambitious aspirational timelines is all well and good as long as things are done safely. You know, I think many people worry that this means they won't be done safely. So with that in mind, sort of worst case scenarios here, where does it leave us if we spill radioactive material on the moon or if we have a meltdown on the moon? What does that look like?
1: I guess one thing to point out is like the launch bit, which I think people on Earth would be like, hey, that sounds scary. Nuclear material has been launched into space before largely without incident, except that one time. A nuclear reactor basically becomes dangerous when you switch it on. Before you switch it on, the uranium inside, despite what it intuitively feels like, isn't that dangerous in the way it is. So if you literally had a rocket explode in the atmosphere and you had the uranium land in the sea or on land, like, you'd have to pick it up and eat it for it to cause you a problem. Like, it wouldn't actually be dangerous otherwise. But when you get into space and switch the nuclear reactor on and it starts producing those waste products, that's when it becomes dangerous if that gets let loose. So say you get there, say you manage to land on the moon, say you either nuclear reactor's on and you have a meltdown. And a meltdown is basically like the nuclear reactor has gone out of control. It's producing way too much heat. It literally melts the reactor itself. It's a pleasingly literal term. I really genuinely didn't know this until a few years ago. I was like, oh, it literally means it melts. And the worst that can happen is that your astronauts die, but not from the radiation. Because the way they'd set it up is you'd have the power plant, which is about the size of a car, basically, like a kilometer away. I think everyone agrees you put it a kilometer away from the astronauts, so they barely have to interact with it. So if it melts down, they won't get like sprayed with radiation. In fact, a lot of it might just get sucked into the vacuum of space. But you would permanently graffiti a part of the moon in radioactive material that no one is going to want to go and pick up. Like, how would you even do that? Like, what? How does that work in space? It also, like, imagine you've set it up near like a reserve of water ice, this precious thing. The reason that everyone's going to the South Pole to get water for astronauts, crops, to make rocket fuel, you just make that water source unusable forever, basically. It would just be incredibly embarrassing as the first nation that like really trashed this part of the moon. But it would be contained to a small area. The biggest risk is like if the astronauts are relying on this, say you've got a moon base and they're relying on nuclear power, you wouldn't have solar power in the lunar night. If it gets cut off, they might freeze to death. So, like, that's the real issue, is that if it's relied on in that way and malfunctions, you've graffitied the moon with radioactive stuff and then your astronauts die, which I think we can all agree would be very embarrassing at minimum.
2: Yeah. So if this is done well, what do experts say the timeline looks like? And what's sort of like the optimistic view of this? Like, could it be awesome for us and for people being on the moon?
1: Yeah, I mean, it genuinely could be awesome. I'm like genuinely quite hyped about the idea of it. I was speaking to so many people about like why you would do this. It is literally like a handful of this uranium, good power, like basically like a decent sized moon base for a decade or more, which means you're not constantly supplying stuff from Earth. You become basically a bit more self-sufficient. And that means you could power anything from like all these, you know, the lunar terrain vehicles that NASA's still kind of trying to decide on, these like largely autonomous, like moon buggies, but way with the like sophistication of like the sort of Mars rovers, you know, way more autonomous things that could like help build bases, help build scientific outposts. Even when the astronauts aren't there, they could just go plug themselves into this nuclear power, then just keep going. You could power, a lot of people want to do lunar astronomy. You know, the far side of the moon is great for that, to see like the moments just after the Big Bang that you can't see from Earth. Basically, you could power this without worrying about, you know, relying on the sun. Eventually, you're going to have to grow crops on the moon to like feed astronauts, you know, grow in lunar soil, use hydroponics and stuff. You could have like nuclear powered greenhouses, which is almost, is a weird thing to think about. But like, it's just not being reliant on the sun means it's a lot safer on the moon. You could have small nuclear, like basically the size of batteries that you'd bring up, but just nuclear power plants the size of like big batteries. You could just much more easily set up like prospecting campaigns, you know, maybe all that helium-3 you want to mine on the moon, all the water. You could just power anything you want with very, very small reactors, basically. And if it's demonstrated that it works there, it will also really demonstrate it will work someone, say, on Mars, which has an atmosphere and is a bit kind of nicer in a way to set up like a little base. But you also have dust that covers solar panels and things like that. And it's very far from Earth. So if you can set up a nuclear-powered base on the moon, for whatever reason you want to use it for, you could definitely do the same thing on Mars. So it bodes well for general humanity's exploration of the solar system with astronauts sort of thing. So it's pretty cool. It's an old technology, weirdly. It's sort of like we're just catching up to the ambitions that they had in like the 60s again. Better late than never.
2: Yeah. Well, thank you so much for coming on to chat about this. It's been great.
1: Well, thanks for having me.
2: That's all for today's episode. Check out the latest print issue of Scientific American to read Robin's full story. You can also find it online at scientificamerican.com. We'll be back on Friday to talk about one of many reasons why you shouldn't rely on AI chatbots for medical advice. It turns out it's pretty easy to convince them that fake diseases are real. Science Quickly is produced by me, Rachel Feltman, along with Fonda Mwangi, Sushmita Patek, and Jeff Delvisio. This episode was edited by Alex Segura. Shana Poses and Aaron Shattuck fact-check our show. Our theme music was composed by Dominic Smith. Subscribe to Scientific American for more up-to-date and in-depth science news. For Scientific American, this is Rachel Feltman. See you next time.

0: This is a science podcast for May 21st, 2026. I'm Sarah Crespi. First this week, I talk with senior international correspondent Rich Stone about the evolutionarily deep roots of our immune system. There are surprising parallels between us and the way bacteria and archaea fight off viruses. After that, we have researcher Dominic Rohner. He talks about the links between cuts in international aid and violent conflict. His team harnessed the natural experiment of the USAID work stoppage ordered by the Trump administration to study this connection. After that, books editor Valerie Thompson interviews student and author Theo Baker. Baker's book, How to Rule a World, covers his investigation of research misconduct by former Stanford president Mark Tessier Levine. We've probably all heard of CRISPR and maybe restriction enzymes. These are super important tools for editing genes, for genetic engineering, cutting into DNA specifically in the lab. These are borrowed from bacterial systems designed to fight off the viruses that attack them, called phage. We don't have CRISPR in our cells. Plants don't have it. And this lack of similarity, this lack of CRISPR, lack of restriction enzymes, it's been thought that that's the theme. We don't have the same tools for fighting off viruses as bacteria and archaea. But it turns out CRISPR and restriction enzymes, these tools, could actually be the exception to the rule, and that there is a surprising amount of overlap between how bacteria fight off viruses and how our immune systems do. Those of us with complex immune systems, with antibodies and all kinds of cells tailored to fight these battles, we're kind of using similar systems, which points to a really deep evolutionary history for this. So this week in science, senior international correspondent Rich Stone wrote about these surprising similarities between our immune systems and the way bacteria and archaea fight off phage, which are viruses that infect them. Hi, Rich. Welcome back to the podcast.
1: Hi, Sarah. Good to be back.
0: Didn't mean to steal all your thunder there. I just wanted to set people up because it's going to be dense and lots of alphabet soup coming up in a little bit.
1: It's a complicated story for sure.
0: Yeah. So, Rich, this is not your beat. Normally, your beat is going dangerous places and talking about physics, I guess. But how did you end up covering, you know, bacterial weapon systems?
1: Yeah, that's definitely not my usual terrain. So I happened to be at a symposium in Tokyo last October. So I was abroad.
0: Yeah. Okay.
1: And I heard a talk by Rodham Sorek about his work on bacterial defense systems. And I was just blown away. I didn't even realize how this field was exploding.
0: I kind of set it up by saying this goes against the countervailing thought that we don't share our defense systems with these ancient organisms. But as you say, so many papers have been written about this. The field has really grown. It's kind of now become, okay, well, we do have more in common than we previously thought.
1: When you think about it, both our human immune systems and bacterial immune systems, they are trying to disable or destroy invading viruses. In hindsight, it may have been surprising to assume that there weren't some homologies and some shared machinery between the two domains of life. But certainly, you know, the discovery of CRISPR and restriction enzymes being only in bacteria had created that assumption that these were entirely separate evolutionary responses to invaders. But just the explosion in research in the past several years showing that there are a number of systems, at least 12 and counting, where eukaryotes, including humans, plants, fungi, have essentially inherited or co-opted or somehow acquired bacterial defense systems way back in the distant reaches of time, probably when eukaryotes were single-celled organisms, and have been using them ever since, essentially.
0: This long history, this long association means that we can start to look to bacteria and archaea, which can't forget archaea, and say, well, how do these systems work? And then they become model organisms. They become, you know, systems for experimenters to kind of investigate and then, you know, take those answers and apply them to what's going on with eukaryotes, multicellular life forms.
1: I'm glad you brought up archaea because eukaryotes, the domain of life that includes animals, plants, fungi, protists, consensus now says they likely evolved from archaeal ancestor. It's now apparent that some human immune systems may trace back to those roots. And a great classic example now, I mean, classic, it was just discovered a few years ago, but one that is clear is viperin, which is the antiviral protein that had been identified in human white blood cells back in 97. And 25 years later, a team led by Odd Bernheim at the Pasteur Institute found it to be widespread in archaea. And then related vibrant systems were identified in bacteria. These molecules are integral to both kind of our own innate first-line defenses against invading viruses and archaea, who've been fighting off their own phages for the past 2-3 billion years.
0: Right.
1: But here they are. They're in bacteria. They're in archaea. Humans probably inherited these from archaea, from our archaeal ancestors. So it's such a cool link.
0: Speaking of inheritance, like one thing that is pretty different between us and bacteria and archaea is that they have all kinds of ways of creating genes, either through plasmids, which are little circles that are inherited when they divide, or through horizontal gene transfer, where they just kind of hand them over to neighboring conspecific. So does any of this stuff get to us that way, or is it mostly something that evolved over time and stayed with us?
1: It's very hard to know for sure. You can't directly test that theory. I mean, you can look at the relationship between the genetic sequences of the genes and so forth and look at how they may have evolved through time. But the suspicion, at least, is that the very early eukaryotes, the single-cell eukaryotes, most probably acquired some defense systems through horizontal gene transfer directly from bacteria. And the reason that that is a attractive hypothesis is that there are certain immune pathways that are found in bacteria and eukaryotes, but not in archaea.
0: It just makes me think how hard it is to study a connection that is this old. And you're starting to count back in the billions of years. It's kind of amazing.
1: Yeah, it's so fascinating that you have bacterial evolution, bacteria evolving at a much faster rate in terms of like generation turnover than humans, obviously. You have phages evolving at an even faster rate than bacteria.
0: Yeah.
1: And yet the bacteria somehow have been able to constantly tinker and experiment, come up with new defenses. Some are extremely effective, broad defenses like CRISPR. Some are very specific. But you see these have persisted as essential tools for billions of years now.
0: Phage are viruses. People grow phage in the lab all the time. They're pretty well known, but there are different kinds all out there in the world. And I think it's the most common type of organism in the world.
1: Well, phages are viruses, so they're not considered a life form. But they are the most common, I guess you can say, biological entity, sure. Whatever you want to call them. They outnumber bacteria about 10 to 1. And there are more phages in total on planet Earth than all organisms, period. We're in a sea of phages. These phages have been a laboratory tool for decades. There's always been longstanding hope that phages could be harnessed as a treatment for especially pernicious antibiotic-resistant bacteria. So this explosion of interest in fundamental phage biology that is occurring now, unraveling all the systems that the phages use to attack bacteria, how the bacteria counteract phages. One hope from this research, application of this research, is that scientists will be able to engineer phages that can be used as much more successful therapies.
0: So one thing that this better understanding these bacterial systems is we can use it to kind of, you know, scale down and look at immune processes.
1: You can essentially explore concepts of human immunity in bacterial cells. So it's going to be a lot easier to study. And there were some really nifty results presented earlier this month at the Symposium on the Immune System of Bacteria. There were a couple of presentations from scientists who showed that they could take very specific human antiviral proteins, put them into bacteria, and these proteins fight off the phages.
0: This is nuts.
1: Even in

0: understanding bacterial defense systems. We can start with CRISPR. CRISPR is the premier gene editing tool now. CRISPR is one of the key defense systems of bacteria. But there is a lot of excitement that these new bacterial defense systems that are being discovered now are going to lead to new tools. There was a recent paper on using retrons, which is another bacterial defense system, as a research tool for very specific kinds of DNA cutting, basically being able to have a new tool to study and engineer viruses. So this came out of Seth Shipman's lab at the Gladstone Institute. And as Sam Sternberg at Columbia told me, this war between bacteria and phages has really given scientists an immense repository of high-value enzymes and biosynthetic capabilities.
1: So you've covered a lot of ground in your story. I don't think we're going to get to all of it here, but are you satisfied? Are you going to keep following this field as it develops?
0: I'm going to try. Like I say, there's a paper in Science and Nature every week. Which ones do you cover?
1: Exactly.
0: Just so much coming at us. I do think this is a area that's going to be in strong contention for a future Nobel Prize. So it's nice to look at it that way and see how the field develops as it builds toward that climax. But as the researchers say, they're only scratching the surface right now.
1: All right, Rich, thanks so much for talking with me.
0: Thank you, Sarah. It was a pleasure.
1: Rich Stone is a senior international correspondent for the News from Science team. You can find a link to his feature and some really nice diagrams laying out some of these things that we talked about at science.org/podcast. Also on the site this week is more coverage of the Ebola outbreak in the DRC and the Democratic Republic of Congo. Our crack public health and infectious disease reporting team is on it. You can follow that on the site or you can follow it on Blue Sky. Also out this week in science, we have a review called Oscillatory Biology of Sleep, Linkage to Dementia by Macon Nittergard, in which she talks about how sleep disruptions, it could be from medication, stress, or disease state, may be linked to increased dementia risk because certain damaging molecules may not be cleared out of the brain when sleep gets disturbed. Stay tuned for my chat with Dominic Rohner about the impact of international aid cuts on violence. In January 2025, the freshly inaugurated second Trump administration issued a stop work order for USAID. This is the U.S. Agency for International Development, slamming the brakes on one of the largest efforts in the world to reduce poverty, hunger, and the spread of infectious disease. Since that stop work order, Science's news team has been covering the impact on research. Clinical trials were stopped. U.S. grants went away for things that were in process, science that was being done. And they also launched a series on the effect on the world's children with stories on the impact of prevention of HIV, malaria, and malnutrition in kids globally. Recently, in the research pages of Science, Dominic Rohner and colleagues published a paper on how this stoppage has resulted in the spread of violence, revealing an increase in conflict in areas with the highest aid needs. Hi, Dominic. Welcome to the Science Podcast.
2: Hello, Sarah. Thanks for having me.
1: Maybe not everyone is familiar with this kind of full remit of USAID, like, yes, alleviate poverty and disease, but it also was tasked with increasing peace and democracy around the world. But not everyone agrees that providing aid like this does reduce conflict. What are the opposing views here? What are the two sides?
2: So there is indeed a very vibrant scholarly debate on the matter. Several academic studies have found that actually development aid can correlate with more conflict, and other studies that have found that development aid can correlate with fewer armed conflicts. So it's kind of the eternal debate where typically an economist would answer, it depends.
1: Right.
2: It would depend on the details. If aid is very well managed, usually it's rather something that can reduce the risk of conflict, while if aid is administrated in a way that it can be easily appropriated by armed group, then it may actually increase the risk of conflict.
1: So you treated this withdrawal of USAID from all these different parts of Africa as kind of a natural experiment to see the impact of turning off these different resources. This is quite different from the studies that have been used to address this question before, these questions in the past.
2: Actually, there was a gap in the literature, if you like. In the existing literature, there were studies in various countries, but it was often,

0: either one country with a very specific context, a very specific program. And all these studies were about introducing aid, increasing aid. Now the question of a massive drop in aid that affects various countries at the same time has not been studied. And so for us, it was a question we thought that would merit investigation indeed.
1: Right. And so how are you able to kind of capture this data across such a wide group at all these different levels that aid is provided in different countries and different contexts?
0: We do an analysis that is called difference in difference, statistically speaking. I mean, this is the science podcast, so I may use more complex terms than in other podcasts. But basically, what we do is we look at the differential effect of this aid cut for countries that have been heavily receiving US aid versus areas that have been less on the recipient side. And so we would expect that this effect has much stronger impact on places that were very reliant on US aid. This allowed us to look at the heterogeneous effect spatially of a policy change over time.
1: Was it easy to track who had aid and how much and what was happening?
0: So it was easy, and we should give credit to who deserves credit. So this is a data set called GODAT. They have put together this very helpful data set on georeferenced aid, where you know exactly where aid is, not just at the country level, but much more fine-grained in the exact geographical region. Also for armed conflict, we actually have very, very detailed data. I mean, research on armed conflict has been much increased in recent years, not only because, sadly, there are more reasons to study them because there have been more conflicts, but also because the data has so much improved. And there are various teams of political scientists around the world who have put together these data sets.
1: What did you count as conflict? You said armed conflict a couple of times, but did you also consider other kinds of violence that arise in these regions?
0: The kind of types of conflict that we study in this particular article are battles, so armed battles, people with Kalashnikov, for example, but also protests or riots, kind of violent protests, also violence against civilian, government repression, for example.
1: What kind of correlations did you see between the levels of aid received and the rise in conflict after withdrawal?
0: So when we compare places, what we see is that after the aid gets cut, we see an increase in conflict in the heavily aid-reliant areas. That's sad news, of course. It wasn't clear at first whether that would be the case, because there are plenty of arguments that aid has two effects. Aid does two things. One is kind of what we call the opportunity cost effect. When you receive aid, well, this money will help you maybe to invest in your business, you create jobs, you have a job. You are less keen to be recruited by some warlord, for example, if you have perspectives in life. That's the positive side. It creates opportunities for people in life. Now, there is, of course, also a darker side of aid, and these are valuable things that can be appropriated. So, for example, in the study with Patrick Prémont for Niger, what we found there is that, well, actually, in some places, aid would increase the risk of conflict when people from Boko Haram, from neighboring Nigeria, would come and attack places. It's a double-edged knife. So that's why at the onset, it wasn't quite clear which of the two effects would prevail. But now from this study, what we know is especially a very rapid, unanticipated, massive drop in aid will so much perturb the local equilibrium that we see this violence-inducing effect compared to the control group of places receiving less aid.
1: Is the rapidity here very important for your finding? Do you feel like the rapid withdrawal of the aid was a key element of, you know, the increase in conflict?
0: It's hard to tell. In order to really answer this question, we would have to have some different historical case where the aid removal was gradual, and then we would be able to really compare the effects. The interpretation that it may be the rapidity and the massiveness of the aid withdrawal is not that far-fetched, because basically what it means is that people have jobs financed by aid, and then suddenly these jobs disappear. Well, if this is gradual, if you phase out aid, people may be able to adjust more easily. And so one of the policy implications would be for European governments, for example, various European countries are thinking about cutting aid. The study can be seen as a word of caution. We don't know whether it is the rapidity that had the effects that we observe in the data, but there are reasons to think that it may be the case. So if any other country decides to reduce aid, it would be maybe cautious to do this gradually.
1: The slower transition or a transition plan.
2: Taking this out of the context of just the USAID stoppage, you know, how does this fit in with kind of the broader questions about aid and conflict?
0: So I have this book that came out with Cambridge University Press recently, The Peace Formula. And there, one of the things I discuss is that basically for peace, for lasting peace, you have three ingredients, three pillars: voice, work, and warranties. So democracy, you need democracy, you need jobs, people need to have jobs, and also security guarantees that their livelihoods and lives are safe. In that sense, it's clear that, of course, fragile countries that are very poor are the most likely to being at risk of experiencing conflict. And that's a very, very strong correlation in the data. So if you look at the 50 countries that have been most in conflict in the last two or three decades, that correlates very, very strongly with the poorest countries in the world. What we also find is that good institutions matter. Again, in line with what I said regarding the book, where basically the effects are particularly strong in places with weak governance.
1: So if you don't have anybody to kind of back up the aid being withdrawn to buffer the effects of the sudden withdrawal of international aid, it's going to be harsher on the locals.
0: These mechanisms of opportunity cost is really powerful. You know, you see that today the New York Times had an article about Russian recruiting in Africa for sending people to fight against Ukraine. They explained that partly the recruitment used deception to attract people, but what really helped the recruitment is the poverty. If you're very, very desperate, you don't have a job, you have a family to nourish, you don't know what to do, you're much easier prey to be hired by a warlord than if you really have good opportunities in life. And we see that in many, many studies.
1: I talked to someone who studied gangs in Mexico, the cartels, and the same thing, like recruiting into cartels is so much because there is no other option.
0: Yeah, no, exactly. So other big things that can help us to achieve peace, and which partly are aligned with the goals of USAID had, are things like you want to invest in education, you want to invest in health, you want to invest in productive labor markets. If people have opportunities in life, the number of people who genuinely like to shoot at others and are sadists is thankfully very small. Most people join warfare because they're desperate and have no other perspectives in life and don't know what to do. When people are in a cozy office as you or me, it wouldn't cross our minds to give up our jobs to run around with a Kalashnikov. In terms of the big picture, that's what we should invest in the productivity of people so that they can really have choices in life and that they can thrive.
1: Going back to the debate that we opened with, this idea that aid reduces conflict or increases conflict in some cases, and that there being different circumstances. Does this feed into that? Does this kind of help resolve it, or does it just add another context or another circumstance to think about?
0: One of the results that you see, and we wrote a book with a team of World Bank scholars on the topic some years back, is that one of the things that is a main driver of conflict are natural resources, right? Like oil or minerals as well. And what you see is that when this money from these natural resources gets used in something that cannot be appropriated, like human capital, you can steal physical capital, but you cannot steal human capital, then this effect of people wanting to appropriate goes down because you cannot appropriate it. And that's, I think that's the same story with aid. It's the same logic. Is if aid is done in a way that the benefits are embodied in people.
1: Like you can't steal a school.
0: Exactly. Yeah, you cannot steal education from people. You cannot steal good health from people. If aid is not appropriable easily, then the effects would typically be on the very peace-promoting side. If aid is just randomly dumped in a non-coordinated way and there are valuable stuff that can be stolen, then these countervailing forces can kick in and the net effect can be detrimental. The point is not of stopping aid. The point is of improving the modalities of administration.
1: We have a few more years of this Trump administration and who knows what's going to happen next. And I don't see anything really changing at USAID in the next couple of years. You know, what do you think the long-term fallout from this is going to be in terms of conflict in Africa or in other places that were served by USAID?
0: What we see in our data is that the effect persists over time. When we run these, what we call event study analysis, in some, the effects become even slightly bigger or they don't collapse. So they're persistent over time. We plan to do some follow-up study where we look at the medium run effects, but also of how other outcomes may be. So that's on our agenda. And I think it's important to do that. I think what Europe has some responsibility as well. I think Europe, several European leaders have a tendency to just copy what the US does. If the US cuts aid and the US cuts funding for research, some European countries may have a tendency to do just the same thing without thinking much. I don't think that's how we should behave. And so I think it's important that, especially in times when if one donor decides to reduce aid, then maybe others, rather than reducing, the one option could be to step up and give more aid.
1: Dominic, thanks so much for talking with me about this important issue.
0: Thanks so much, Sarah. It was a pleasure to talk to you.
1: Dominic Rohner is a professor of economics at the Geneva Graduate Institute and University of Lausanne. You can find a link to the paper we discussed at science.org/podcast.
2: Next up, Science's Books editor, Valerie Thompson, talks with student journalist Theo Baker. Baker's new book offers readers a behind-the-scenes look at the reporting he conducted as a freshman at Stanford that exposed scientific misconduct in papers co-authored by the university's president.
3: Hi, I'm Valerie Thompson, Science's Books and Culture editor. I'm here today with Theo Baker, the student journalist whose reporting triggered an investigation into Stanford University President Mark Tessier-Levine that eventually led to his resignation in 2023. Baker's new book, How to Rule the World, recounts his experience reporting on this story. Theo, thanks so much for joining me today.
4: Thanks so much for having me. This is awesome.
3: Let's start with Stanford. So it was pretty obvious to you as soon as you arrived as a freshman that was kind of unlike a lot of other universities in some interesting ways. What made it so different?
4: I showed up here like not thinking I was going to be a journalist of any kind. So I showed up here as a coder. And as a consequence, I met and sort of saw inside the secret world that exists for the most promising handful of students who are identified as the sort of next $1 trillion startup founders. I was just close enough to sort of peer into this world and to see that it existed and to know that there were these sort of like the slush funds, yacht parties, and all of these sort of extraordinary perks lavished on a very select few. This place is bizarro world. Even if you come into it with a sort of presupposition of how Silicon Valley works, the integration and the entanglement of this place and its surrounding area is unlike anything else, unlike any other institution of higher education in the world. And it means that Stanford has really become sort of this bleeding edge for a trend that you see across higher education right now, which is this sort of corporatization and really the monetization of students, right? At Stanford, the earlier you can get in on the ground floor of the next $1 trillion company, the more you have made your career. So these adults are hunting relentlessly for a meal ticket. They're trying to get in as early as possible to get their hooks in. And the school, in turn, benefits from it because the more you have these kids dropping out to start $1 billion companies, whether or not they're actually going to be successful in the long run, you know, the more that they'll kick back their proceeds to the university and reflect that this place is the cradle of innovation that it claims to be.
3: So I think this really dovetails into my next question, which is, you were approached early on to interview for an unofficial class that was called How to Rule the World. You didn't end up taking it, but you spoke to the instructor and you interviewed a number of the students who took it. What was that class about and how did it kind of fit into the other ideas and attitudes that you were encountering on campus?
4: There's a secret class that takes place every week on the Stanford campus, you know, with 12 students who are selected through this cloak and dagger admissions process in which this arrogant Silicon Valley CEO teaches them explicitly the way to manipulate and deceive their way into success. And it's not an actual class. What it really is more like a secret club or a skull and bones for the aspiring tech elite. It's this guy is playing the same game that everyone else around here is, which is how do you get in with the next generation of future oligarchs early? And he has done this brilliant maneuver and effectively made them come to him because he's created this exclusive symbol of, you know, the most hush-hush insider elements of the sort of Stanford inside Stanford that I identified. I ended up titling my book, How to Rule the World, because I think it's sort of a perfect encapsulation of the mentality that I'm writing about, right? They are being taught that you have to get ahead at any cost, that you have to move as quickly as you can. And it doesn't matter if there are consequences, because if you win out in the long run, all bad behavior can be excused.
3: Okay, so let's shift gears like a little bit. You've joined the student newspaper, you're just weeks into your freshman year, and you get wind that there were potential problems in scientific research that had previously been published by Stanford's president. What was the initial accusation, and what made you think, I have to pursue this?
4: Well, and I think your readers will probably be familiar with PubPeer, the site where mostly pseudonymous accounts, usually scientists, dissect published research papers. There had been these comments that began springing up on PubPeer in around 2015, a handful of papers that Mark Tessier-Levine had been involved in. Basically, these were commenters pointing out places where there appeared to be anomalies or irregularities in some of the figures. And there had not been any response from Mark Tessier-Levine or the journals. These papers were all still up and unmarked. And this has all been happening right around the time when Mark Tessier-Levine was first being considered for the Stanford presidency. He assumed the office in 2016. And so when I first got referred to these PubPeer posts, I really didn't think that there was going to be all that much to it. This felt like exactly the kind of thing that would have already been looked into if there were something there. It seemed impossible to imagine that he would have gone through the whole vetting process and this wouldn't have come up, or that, you know, such a highly public figure, a man who had been the chief scientific officer of Genentech, the president of Rockefeller University, now the president of Stanford University, one of the largest major research institutions in the world. I began looking into these sort of allegations that had been made on PubPeer. I worked with forensic image analysts, including the incredible Elizabeth Bick, to begin vetting that initial suite of concerns, and then worked from there progressively to get further and further inside Mark Tessier-Levine's labs to supplement with all of the interviews and in-depth research that made this into the story that it became.
3: So the first story where you're breaking this news, how was that story received?
4: Well, it was somewhat astonishing to us that the Board of Trustees opened an investigation into Mark Tessier-Levine within 24 hours of the piece coming out. Mark Tessier-Levine had issued his defense through a Stanford spokeswoman, claiming that none of these issues had any bearing on the papers that were identified and that he had effectively nothing to do with any of them. If I recall correctly, all of the papers that were mentioned in that initial article have since been retracted. So obviously there were some issues with the data that did affect the interpretation, but it was astonishing. As soon as the board opened an investigation, that just became another part of the story to cover. The board's initial statement that they put out when they said they were going to investigate his research praised Mark Tessier-Levine's, quote, integrity and honor, which I know to some observers seemed, you know, I think understandably as if they were prejudging the outcome. And of course, everything sort of spiraled from there in that point.
3: Your reporting didn't stop with that initial story. If anything, it kind of became a little all-consuming as you were kind of trying to balance what was effectively an extracurricular activity with your classwork and your other commitments. And you really don't shy away from discussing the toll that that took on you. What made you want to tell this more personal side of the story?
4: I think there are a few reasons for it. Certainly not because it's the most comfortable or wonderful thing to have a 17 and 18 year old version of yourself frozen in amber on a page. But I think the main thing was that I'm asking this institution to be honest and transparent, to reckon with its incredible positive attributes and its flaws. I just didn't think it would be an honest story without applying that same standard to myself. I mean, I was a teenager, you know, in a situation that I had no real way to understand and certainly no expectation of being in until I found myself in the middle of it. And I was doing work that I knew if I didn't do it, it wouldn't be done otherwise. And Mark Tessier-Levine had hired these very high-powered lawyers to continually threaten our reporting. At the same time, I was a freshman in college, like breaking up with my long-distance girlfriend from high school, going to my first party, doing all of these things that are already, I think, sort of stressful and unusual in the most normal of circumstances, but obviously with context that made it even stranger. And as you allude to, you know, I didn't make the best choices freshman year. I didn't always handle the pressure very well. I crumbled, you know, here and there.
3: So the events that you describe in your book, they all took place during your freshman year of college. How did that kind of impact the rest of your time at Stanford?
4: It's been weird. wouldn't pretend otherwise. Look, I think for all college students, the last 4 years have been a very tumultuous period. So at Stanford, you know, already like our freshman year, we had everything to do with the president, sure. But ChatGPT also came out like a few months into our time at school. That is, of course, a paradigm shift for all of education going forward that we still don't fully know what the effects will be. You know, our sophomore year was marked by the protests that began after October 7th and the invasion of Gaza. And the political rancor that emerged from that, clearly the most divisive and visceral protest cycle that has been seen on college campuses in decades, pitting students against their administrations and, more importantly, against each other, right? Our junior year, the federal government decided to wage an unprecedented assault on higher education. The last few years have been a very weird time to be on college campuses to begin with. And certainly, I do feel privileged to have had the opportunity to be a reporter and to cover all of these issues that, you know, I think have a lot of wider salience for the rest of the world, for the rest of the country.
3: So you're a senior now. In a few weeks, you're going to be a Stanford graduate. Do you have plans? What's next for you?
4: Well, fingers crossed. Got to get over that hurdle first.
3: Of course.
4: Don't want to trip at the 5-yard line. I mean, my focus right now is just trying to get this book out and hopefully start some productive conversations. You know, I think a lot of this stuff, if we want to understand how Elizabeth Holmes happens or how Sam Bankman-Fried happens, you know, or how this mentality that clearly exists in Silicon Valley of the whole move fast and break things, you know, philosophy works, you have to understand how the next generation of tech oligarchs are being trained. At a moment when there's just so much funding going in every possible direction, when the grift, you know, is so apparent, none of this is normal. And we're vesting huge amounts of power and authority in a system that does not have the guardrails to catch or really ward off bad behavior. You know, again, these cut corners, you know, it starts small, right? You come in as a freshman. I arrived with these kids I knew who were these idealistic teens who love technology. And you watch them get plucked from the crowd into this world as 18 or 19 year olds where they are being wined and dined every day or multiple times a week by VCs. They are being offered something called pre-idea funding, where they are being told, just go out and make something. Here's the money. And then suddenly they've locked themselves into this, you know, having made huge promises that they may or may not be able to deliver on. And they learn how to get ahead by cutting corners, by pretending that a launch demo, you know, is actually reflective of what their technology can do when their product can do nothing of the sort, by, you know, creating the reality distortion field that Silicon Valley has been so known for. One of the major goals for this book was to sort of see how misconduct works at every level.
3: I'm not going to tell you what to do, but I feel like there's a career's worth of reporting here in the future. So just to put that out there.
4: Yeah, I mean, there's a lot of news these days.
3: Yeah.
4: We're not short on that. That's not our problem.
3: Well, Theo, thanks so much for joining me today.
4: Well, thanks so much for having me.
2: 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This show was edited by me, Sarah Crespi, and Kevin McLean. We had production help from Podigy. Our music is by Jeffrey Cook and Wen Coy Wen. On behalf of Science and its publisher, AAAS, thanks for joining us.

0: For Scientific American Science Quickly, I'm Rachel Feltman. Have your eyes ever felt sore and itchy after spending too much time staring at a screen? You might have a condition known as bixonomania, or at least that's what several popular AI-powered chatbots might have told you if you'd asked last year. Millions of people around the world turn to AI chatbots for medical advice every day, often as a supplement to a doctor's visit, but also sometimes in place of it. That can lead to dangerous consequences and, in rare cases, even death. Our guest today is Elmira Osmanovic-Tunström. She's a researcher at the University of Gothenburg in Sweden and at the Sahlgrenska University Hospital, Center for Digital Health, and Chalmers Industriteknik. She's also the creator of bixonomania. She says this totally made-up disease reveals some very real problems with the way we train and use large language models. Thank you so much for coming on to chat with us today.
1: Thank you so much for inviting me.
0: So you recently did an interesting project involving AI. Can you tell us a little bit about how you came to this idea?
1: I work many different jobs, but one of them is in academia. I was having lectures for students and telling students how systems that create large language models work, and demonstrating where the data comes from. And it was interesting how few of them, or how few even people within AI, understand how large language models are built. So I really wanted to have a clear case that leaves breadcrumbs throughout the whole system to show both how data is processed, how data is churned out, and how the prediction model and training model works when it comes to distributing information. And most of my students are in medicine. So they're either medical students or psychologists or working with health. So it was quite easy to use that as a target for creating this project, where I show you go from just a loose mention of a condition to it being a full-blown disease in the large language models.
0: So walk us through the process here.
1: Well, to start off with, I knew that most of data that these commercial large language models, and quite clearly all language models, even the non-commercial ones, are built on, is Common Crawl. It is a nonprofit organization that crawls the internet for written and digitized information and has done so since 2007. And this large repository is what is used to create the algorithm that and the reasoning behind what information is fed into, for example, ChatGPT. And that is where it starts. So knowing that anything that goes in there will come out as information, and humans are in the loop and sift out data, but those humans are not always able to sift out data, especially if it looks credible. So creating something that looks credible enough for an AI and credible enough for a human eye that wouldn't care to look deeply into it. I knew that I had to create, to start off with, a fake university. Universities are highly ranked as sources of information. I knew I had to create a researcher because humans and not companies are more valued as information sources, especially if they belong to a credible institution. But I also know that sprinkling little words in, for example, blogs or social media is also picked up because those are open sources being crawled. So I knew that I had to sort of put the word out there in several different sources for it to seem credible for the AI system.
0: Yeah. And did anything surprise you about how this played out, or did it all proceed as you had expected it to?
1: In a sense, yes, because I didn't think that preprints which are academia's sort of tabloids, because anything can end up there, would be weighed into the database as seriously as it was in the context of what kind of information is used for training medical information. So I thought that this preprint would not make it into large language models. I was convinced that perhaps the word bixonomania would probably show up at some point due to the blogs, but not even that. It's too few mentions, and I didn't do a lot of effort, like a mass campaign or anything like that. I just sprinkled a tiny little bit just to see if it works. And I noticed immediately that even the blogs were picked up and the preprints were picked up. And I did not actually expect that. I thought it would be a case of showing that there is a human, that there is some form of filter, but it surprised me that there wasn't.
0: So could you tell us how the large language models were using this information? What sort of questions were you asking and what were you getting back from them?
1: In the beginning, I was just checking if I mentioned the symptoms, if it would give me back that as a suggestion. And of course, it didn't. It didn't think of that as the first thing. So if you describe, yeah, I have red eyelids, pink-hued eyelids, what could it be? And then it would go through conjunctivitis, it would go through allergies, it would sort of rank things that mm-hmm. could be possible. And when it ended up sort of, no, it's not, I'm not in pain, I'm not this. Oh, have you been spending time in front of a screen? Yeah, I've been spending lots of time and I've been thinking about getting blue light glasses. Oh, you're exposed to a lot of blue light. Well, and then it would put a lot of other conditions like in hyperpigmentation and then eventually end up in bixonomania. So it wasn't, thankfully, the first thing it suggested, but it does eventually when it rules out everything else.
0: Well, and you mentioned that you expected to see signs that there was some human influence here. So could you tell our listeners, what clues did you leave that this was not a real condition, that these, you know, preprints were not serious papers?
1: I'm laughing already because it was quite clear, like they belong to a non-existent university in a non-existent city. That in itself can be something that can be missed because there are a lot of universities out there. But the names were quite cartoonish. The main author, Lajliv Izgublienovich, if you put his name in Google Translate, literally says the lying loser. And the title says, hyperpigmentation, a real BS design. So it's really the title, the people says that, and then you move into the methods. And it says, this entire paper is made up. These 50 made up individuals who do not exist have been through this procedure. So just by those two clues, you should stop reading or taking it seriously. And then if you go further, because I was thinking maybe it just passes by, let's put in acknowledgements and funding. And it's funded by the Galactic Triad and Lord of the Rings. We thank our fellow colleagues on the Starship Enterprise for using their lab. I thank Professor Ross Geller for his time and the funding from Sideshow Bob Foundation. There were so many incredibly clear clues that I thought would catch the human eye, at least.
0: But the paper did end up getting cited by other researchers, is that right?
1: Yes, it ended up being not only cited, but bixonomania became cited inside the paper as an emerging paraorbital pigmentation condition with its name. So of course, that enhanced the large language model's sort of notion of what is real with this condition and what is not, because now it sort of ranked even higher because there was a peer-reviewed journal mentioning the name and the reference. So it sort of heightened the large language model's abilities to sort of see it as a real condition.
0: So what do you think we should be taking away from this? You know, obviously this is, you know, a very artificially constructed scenario, but what do you think the lessons we should learn here are?
1: I think it's that we should be more careful when using commercial large language models for health information, because they are easy to infiltrate in so many ways, as proven by this. And not just by the way AI today works with turnover of new models coming out quickly, a lot of information being processed at the same time, it being connected to the internet as well and taking real-time information, but also that humans have stopped being critical towards the sources they consume. So recently I've seen that there have been a lot of reports of fake references, there being exponentially more of them in academic papers, which indicates that we have been becoming more reliant on AI as a tool for academia without actually reading and looking at sources. And I'm laughing because I'm just thinking about the fact that this paper probably has been cited in other papers, but has been stopped by reviewers, hopefully, when it showed up and someone has seen that, oh, this sounds like a condition that doesn't exist. So we cannot know if that's happened, but I'm guessing and hoping that that happens. So we need more humans in the loop when it comes to AI and medical information. I think also, like, we did our part in trying to make this as ethical as possible, talking to physicians, talking to patients, talking to everyone who could possibly be of use to making this as non-damaging as possible in its both its construct and its delivery. But there are forces out there who might be using this this way of infiltrating information into large language models for malicious things in both academia and outside of it. So I would really hope that we start caring more also about the ethics of how we distribute, use, and manipulate information in the digitized world.
0: That's all for today. We'll be skipping Monday's news roundup so the team can enjoy the holiday weekend. Tune in next Wednesday for a conversation about the concept of eco-civilization, a world where human systems are built with the collective good of the entire planet in mind. Science Quickly is produced by me, Rachel Feltman, along with Fonda Mwangi, Sushmita Patek, and Jeff Delvisio. This episode was edited by Alex Segura. Shayna Posis and Aaron Shattuck fact-check our show. Our theme music was composed by Dominic Smith. Subscribe to Scientific American for more up-to-date and in-depth science news. For Scientific American, this is Rachel Feltman. Have a great weekend.

0: This program is presented by the Centers for Disease Control and Prevention.
1: Welcome to A Cup of Health with CDC, a weekly feature of the MMWR, the Morbidity and Mortality Weekly Report. I'm Charlotte Dugan, filling in for your host, Dr. Robert Gaines. Breathing is a natural bodily function that most take for granted. But for people with chronic obstructive pulmonary disease, or COPD, inhaling and exhaling is a daily struggle. Dr. Anne Wheaton is a researcher with CDC's National Center for Chronic Disease Prevention and Health Promotion. She's joining us today to discuss the health problems associated with COPD. Welcome to the show, Anne.
2: Thank you.
1: Anne, what is COPD?
2: COPD is a group of respiratory conditions, including emphysema and chronic bronchitis, which make it hard to breathe. Some of the symptoms are shortness of breath, chronic cough, and excess mucus production. In addition to chronic symptoms, patients periodically experience flare-ups during which symptoms get more severe than usual.
1: What causes COPD?
2: Most COPD in the United States is caused by tobacco smoke, although about a quarter of COPD patients have never smoked. COPD may also be caused by industrial fumes or other air pollution. A small percentage of COPD cases is caused by genetic disorder.
1: What impact does COPD have on people's lives?
2: Since COPD makes breathing difficult, people with COPD may have trouble running errands or walking or climbing stairs.
1: Is there a cure?
2: Unfortunately, there is no cure for COPD. However, there are several things patients can do to slow the progression of COPD and control symptoms. First, smokers should make every effort to quit smoking. Just because you've already developed COPD doesn't mean it's too late to quit. Quitting can slow the progression of COPD and may mean fewer symptoms or flare-ups. Second, there are many medications available to treat COPD, but it's important to take them as prescribed. For instance, if your doctor has advised you to take a medication every day, don't skip a dose because you feel okay that day. If your COPD causes low blood oxygen levels, your physician may also prescribe supplemental oxygen. 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
3: For older adults, optimal aging includes preventing injuries, effectively managing existing chronic conditions, and maintaining physical and cognitive health and social engagement. I'm Dr. Linda Anderson, Director of CDC's Healthy Aging Program. The promotion of cognitive health is a critical component of overall good health. Cognitive health among older adults is not just the absence of disease. It's the development and preservation of cognitive abilities such as memory, language, judgment, and remembered skills such as driving. Cognitive abilities enable individuals to maintain social connectedness, an ongoing sense of purpose, and the ability to function independently. In 2013, CDC and the Alzheimer's Association released the second in a series of roadmaps. This roadmap, the Public Health Roadmap for State and National Partnerships, 2013 to 2018, was developed as part of CDC's Healthy Brain Initiative. It reflects the insights and expertise of a wide range of stakeholders at the national, state, and community levels. The roadmap shares the Healthy Brain Initiative's vision of cognitive health as a vital component of overall health and well-being, an area ripe for public health efforts. Specific actions are addressed in four traditional domains of public health. The first is monitor and evaluate. Tracking the health of the nation is a fundamental public health function. Actions in this area include assessments related to cognitive health that help quantify and qualify the public health impact and inform public health policies and strategies. The second domain is educate and empower the nation, which focuses on actions that raise public awareness and improve access to information and resources. The third domain, develop policy and mobilize partnerships, includes actions aimed at ensuring that cognitive health is integrated into a broad spectrum of public health work. The fourth area, assure a competent workforce, focuses on preparing public health professionals to translate current and emerging findings on cognitive health into effective public health practice. This roadmap provides a solid foundation for the public health community to anticipate and respond as new scientific discoveries related to cognitive health emerge. Public health agencies and partners are encouraged to work together on actions that best fit their mission, needs, interests, and capabilities. 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
1: Have you ever noticed that when Donald Trump gives these speeches at rallies to MAGA, something is weird about the audience, especially the people that you see behind Donald Trump? Now, I know you might be saying it's all weird, like the whole wanting to be there is weird at all. And you're right. But I want to dig into something else about what happens at these rallies when Donald Trump speaks to what are really his most loyal followers. And I know some of you have noticed it because you've written to me about it. Trump rallies are more like what are known as cult reinforcement rituals. And to explain what I mean, I'm going to strip out a whole bunch of stuff that the rallies are not. The rally is not a policy event where the main purpose is to convince people that Trump's policy ideas are really good. They are also not speeches about Trump's fundamental political philosophy, libertarianism versus authoritarianism, and all in their primary sense, that's not what these events are about. The average Trump rally is primarily a form of emotional immersion, and the content is essentially irrelevant. Now, I say essentially because it's not completely irrelevant. It still serves an instrumental purpose. But what I mean by that is, whether Trump talks about putting people in jail and locking them up, or about trans sports, or beat up the protesters, treat them a little rough, or about Obama being bad, the content doesn't really make a difference to the average Trump supporter. Trump can sort of skip and jump between sharks and water pressure and toilets and that sort of stuff. And it's all just kind of there for the crowd. They're not there for the information, is the point that I'm making. They're there in a cult ritual to reinforce their identity. When you look at how cults and what we might call high control groups operate psychologically, this is a really big part of it. Sophistication of arguments is kind of pointless. You're just wasting effort if you're trying to deliver a sophisticated argument. What you need to deliver is repetition, and Trump does that. And you ideally would do it in a setting isolated from outside criticism, with enemies to scapegoat, to get everybody synchronized emotionally. Now, then you look at how the Trump rally is structured. The crowds wait for hours together, often longer than they even expect, because Trump is hours late. That this is how little Trump respects his followers. He will often be hours late to his own rallies. And even if he's not late, people show up early. They often stand out there in direct sun. The horrible porta potties, the horrible food, music blasting, crappy merchandise, much of it made in China, for sale everywhere. Sometimes people will start chanting. Sometimes they'll do the Pledge of Allegiance apropos of nothing. And if you're an outsider or a protester or a non-believer in the movement or just a member of the media asking questions of people, you're mocked, you're intimidated. Sometimes you're even sort of like pushed out of the place. And the dear leader, who will eventually arrive on his own plane, often very late, making everybody wait, is presented as the solution to all of your problems. This is a cult. It's not politics in a strict traditional sense. It is a cult. It has all of the features and dynamics of a cult. This is what explains why, when Trump says bizarre or incoherent stuff, the crowd doesn't really care. Like, you might find one person who's like looking around like this guy seems to be off his meds or demented. But for the most part, the crowd goes along with whatever Donald Trump says. The crowd merges with Trump like cult members merge with their leader. So if you criticize Trump, you're criticizing the followers. And that is why they so fervently defend Donald Trump. If you compare this to a healthy political movement, the leader follows the audience. In a cult-like movement, the audience just follows the emotional cues of the leader. And that's what you see at your average Trump rally. I encourage you, check out videos of the people standing behind Trump at these rallies. And they sometimes look emotionally overwhelmed. They're sometimes brought to tears. Sometimes they look kind of dazed. Sometimes they look bored and they're struggling to stay awake. All of those kinds of reactions are constructed from the event creating a collective emotional atmosphere where evaluating the substance of what Trump says on its merits is gone. And it's a tribal participation fundamentally. Now, this doesn't mean every single attendee is a cult member. The structure of the rallies is increasingly resembling the social psychology that we see in cult dynamics. There's constant grievance. Like, look at all the boxes, the cult boxes that the Trump rally checks. Constant grievance, absolutely. Constant creation of scapegoats and enemies, of course. Constant loyalty testing. Will you cheer for whatever Trump demands an applause line for? Constant repetition. Constant affirmation that this is the only group that has the truth. And you have it because Trump is spoon feeding it to you. Absolutely. And this is why it is so difficult to get people out. So the point of this segment is not look at these dumb people. A lot of the people actually aren't dumb, but they are predisposed either for economic, situational or emotional reasons to accept Trump as the leader and as the person who can solve all of their problems. When Trump is gone, there is a real question about what happens. And on yesterday's show, we talked about Trump being presented from this thing that Gavin Newsom said, where Newsom said, I don't think J.D. Vance has what it takes to do what Trump has done. And Trump was kind of unsure about how to even react to that because he recognized that Newsom is kind of placing him above Vance in a way. But there is a certain truth to it. I don't think J.D. Vance has the charisma to inculcate people in what is effectively a cult the way Donald Trump has done. So cult dynamics, major factor at play in the average Trump rally, but will play a big role, and how it is dealt with will play a big role in what ultimately happens after Donald Trump is gone. The infamous and explosive DNC autopsy of the major losses of 2024 has leaked. It's leaking like a faucet, and it is wild. The document is completely self-contradictory. It is chaotic. There are editorial notes saying there's actually no evidence for this. There's no evidence for that. There's sections marked pending. But if we kind of read between the lines and look through this entire autopsy document, which we're linking to in the description to this YouTube video, you see a lot of brutal admissions that Democrats don't like to make publicly. We're going to look at them. If you appreciate and like insight into what Dems are doing and what they are doing wrong, make sure to like this video. Make sure to subscribe on the watch page. We see the data and we see what stories people are interested in. And if this sort of analysis is interesting to you, make sure you've subscribed and like, and we will know that and we will do more of it. The major takeaways from the autopsy, which remember, the autopsy was not done by the DNC, and the DNC is disputing that they agree with some of these takeaways. But this is what is in the autopsy. Number one, Democrats acknowledge, or the autopsy acknowledges, that Trump is bad wasn't a compelling enough message to win. And the report says Kamala Harris failed to make an affirmative case for herself. Agree completely. The campaign relied too heavily on voters rejecting Trump. Agree completely. Trump is dangerous was not enough of a motivator to get people out to vote for Kamala Harris. Agree completely. And the report calls it a major failure to assume that Trump's negatives were already baked in. I agree with all of section one here. No doubt about it. It was not enough to do the Trump bad stuff. And we talked about that during the campaign, which means this was knowable beforehand. Basically, the admission that fear alone is not enough of a strategy to get people to come out and vote for somebody else. Number two, the report does blame Joe Biden, and it does it sort of subtly in some.

0: It criticizes Biden, really, for having made Kamala Harris the face of immigration, which was a weak issue for Democrats. And in a sense, unfair, I would argue, because she really wasn't the face of immigration. OK, so that is this is the closest that anything has come to just blaming Biden and saying Biden damaged the ticket. Third big section, Democrats admit that the culture war attacks of the MAGA right worked. Accurate. The report says the whole Kamala is for they them. That ad was very effective. And it was. Pollsters believe the campaign was essentially trapped because she couldn't effectively respond to the video because it used her own words. She either would have had to disagree with something she said or try to restructure it all in a way that could seem flip floppy. It was a big problem for Kamala Harris. That is section three on culture war stuff. Section four, Democrats have been losing men. And the report highlights the collapse among male voters. We've studied that extensively at this point. Young men, non-college educated men, 100%. It says down ballot Democrats who focused on jobs and affordability and safety did better, and that is a sign that this was a problem. And it argues that Democrats can't survive if you lose working class men. 100%. This really connects to the economic the missing economic components of the campaign. And finally, the document, the autopsy, argues that the party seems kind of lost. The report blames Biden, Harris, messaging, consultants, organizing, identity politics, abandoning rural voters, the anti-Trump strategy not being enough. That's a laundry list of problems. That if you believe that, then you have a party that is lost. That is how they could be wrong or failing to connect on so many issues. But even the report is filled with contradictions and fact check notes. Like, the report says a whole bunch of stuff, and then there are notes from the DNC that are like, this isn't quite right, and this isn't quite right. This is this is asserted but not founded. So when I look at the report, on the one hand, it makes a bunch of admissions that Democrats haven't really made publicly. But number two, the report is also a mess. Like, it is simultaneously true that the report is damning because of what it accurately describes about Democratic failures. And the report is also damning because it is a contradictory mess that I see why the DNC didn't want to immediately release this thing. So I came away sort of flabbergasted from the report in that it doesn't read like a party that knows how to recover at this point in time. And to be perfectly frank, you all have emailed me about that after every interview I have with most major Democratic figures. This doesn't happen when I interview Gavin Newsom. It doesn't happen when I interview like Jake Auchincloss. When I interviewed Jimmy Gomez, I didn't get this. But with a lot of the Democrats I interview, what I immediately get from you all is, David, they don't seem to even have diagnosed the problem correctly yet. They certainly don't sound like they are going in the right direction. So fascinating, fascinating report. It leaked. We have it. We saw it. I want to hear from you. Do you think it is accurately identifying the problems for the Democratic Party? Is Donald Trump a worse father or a worse president? His behavior at his recent Oval Office press event is raising serious questions and left reporters visibly stunned. Donald Trump, moments apart, says we have total control of the Strait of Hormuz. Two, we want the Strait of Hormuz open. But if you have total control, why don't you open it? This is the same reason we are almost in week 13 of a 3-week war. They don't know what the hell is going on.
1: We have total control of the Strait of Hormuz, as you know, with our blockade. The blockade's been 100% effective. Nobody's been able to get to it.
2: How do you want things to end up with the Strait of Hormuz, though? Would you like that to
1: happen? Well, we want it open. We want it free. We don't want tolls. It's international. It's an international waterway.
0: We won the war on day one, and we are almost in week 13 of the war. We have complete and total control of the Strait of Hormuz. Yeah, but what do you want? We would like it to be open. But don't you completely control it? Well, yes, but we want it closed. They closed it, and we closed it on top of them, as Trump said.

0: but they opened it and we wanted open. And then we demanded after they opened it that they reopen it and open it again. It is the combination of a brain filled with mayonnaise and a war that he probably can't win. That's the reality of what's going on here. Donald Trump asked, are you going to your own son's wedding? And Trump goes, I'm pretty busy and I've known him a long time. Trump might skip his son's wedding. Interesting.
1: Congress.
2: Are you attending your son's wedding this weekend, by the way?
1: He'd like me to go, but it's going to be just a small little private affair and I'm going to try and make it. I'm in the midst. I said, you know, this is not good timing for me. I have a thing called Iran and other things. That's one I can't win on. If I do attend, I get killed. If I don't attend, I get killed. By the fake news, of course, I'm talking about. No, but he...
0: You know, I don't think if Trump just went to his son's wedding, it would be the same thing as if he's golfing through a war or economic crisis. I just don't really think it would be that big of a deal. Of course, who wouldn't expect him to go to his son's wedding?
1: He's got a very person who I've known for a long time, and hopefully they're going to have a great marriage.
0: Is he saying that he's known his son a long time? Or is he saying that his son has got a person, meaning his soon-to-be wife, who he has known a long time? I don't know. Now, in Trump's defense, he may already have reason to suspect that this marriage is not going to last very long. He's like, I'll go to the next one. Not this one. I don't really need to go to. But seriously, who talks about their kid like this or their kid's wedding like this? Now, as is par for the course, for lack of a better term, not a golf joke, at this point in time, Donald Trump did appear to fall asleep during this event. I don't know at what point Trump being president becomes elder abuse.
3: Who wanted to be able to fix their equipment were instead being required to buy far more costly new equipment. And that just doesn't make any sense.
0: After waking up, Donald Trump, I believe, admitted what the ballroom is really about. Trump sounds like he's describing a bunker that I don't know if you build, if you think you're not going to get personal use out of it. But that's another story.
1: Including, as an example, a drone port on top of which was top secret until litigation made it less than top secret. But we have a drone port. We have the glass that's 4 inches thick, bulletproof glass. We have bulletproof walls. We have things. You need a place like this. But this is being made as a gift from me and other people that are great patriots that spent a lot of money. We're building what will be the finest ballroom anywhere in the world.
0: You know, I'm embarrassed to say this. I saw someone I personally know on my Facebook today post that he thinks the country really needs the ballroom. And you all know my policy. I don't get involved in the Facebook bullshit. So I didn't respond, but I was inclined to say, why does the United States need a ballroom? What of what purpose whatsoever would that be? And finally, Donald Trump asked, you know, affordability is a problem. Are you worried about this with the midterms? Because there's a lot of backlash happening. And Trump goes, I don't really know.
4: Mr. President, with many Americans concerned about affordability ahead of the midterms, there is some backlash among Senate Republicans to some of the other priorities, the ballroom and the anti-weaponization fund. You clearly still have a stronghold in the Republican Party. Your candidates did very well this week during the primaries. But are you losing control of the Senate?
1: My candidates did well. All candidates did well.
4: But are you losing control of the Senate, sir? Are you losing control of the Senate, Senate Republicans?
1: I don't know. I really don't know. I can tell you, I only do what's right. I don't need money for the ballroom. You know, I'm making a gift of the...
0: He's so principled. He will always do what is right, won't he? If you believe that, I've got a bridge to sell you. Thank you, thank you, thank you to everyone. 3 days ago, I said, hey, listen, this is what's happening on YouTube. Left media on YouTube is being deprioritized algorithmically. And 13,000 of you over the last 3 days, maybe 14,000, showed up and subscribed on my YouTube channel. And I have incredible news. It's incredible. It's not confirmed yet, but Our YouTube rep reached out and said, hey, our product team would like to meet with you and talk about what's going on. And I said, I would love to do that. And I will let you know if that happens. But for now, let's keep it going. Make sure you're subscribed on YouTube. We're pushing towards 4 million subscribers. And I have only all of you to thank. I want to take a look at a devastating piece of news. If you want the status quo of Republican control maintained after November, if you want a change, then it's a good piece of news. But if you want to have more of the same, it's a bad piece of news. There is a brutal new poll from Quinnipiac. We're linking to it in the description to this YouTube video. And I believe that there are a lot of scary pieces of news here for Republicans. The top line is scary. That's 33% approval for Donald Trump. That's very bad. Historically, you don't get good election outcomes when the head of the party and the president is at 33% approval, 64% disapproval. And what is incredible is that that is the approval and disapproval of Trump on the economy. This is normally the best issue for Republicans. And this is the worst economic approval number that Trump has ever received both presidencies. The economy was the issue. The superpower of Trump to fix the economy and fix trade. Even if you don't like the way I post to Truth Social, he would say, I'm good on the economy. The supporters said, he's good on the economy. You got to give him credit. And he is now 30 plus points underwater on his best issue. That is a devastation politically. When you lose the economy, it's very hard to get anything back. And you can see it throughout the poll. Overall, 34 approve, 58 disapprove. Foreign policy, 35 approve, 60 disapprove. Iran, 33-61. Trade, 36-59. Immigration, supposedly the big strong issue for Trump, 40 approve, 57 disapprove. These are horrid numbers for Donald Trump. But I believe that we put everything aside for now. And we just look at the economic issues, and these are devastating. The poll is basically a picture of a financially exhausted country. 54% of Americans say we're dining out less because of the economic situation. Almost 50% say we're spending less on entertainment. Almost 50% say we've cut vacations. 43% have cut groceries, food. This is not, oh, I'm doing fewer private jet flights. I'm not buying as many expensive ATVs and mopeds and motorcycles, Vespas. This is groceries, folks. And the gas numbers are brutal. A majority of Americans blame Trump for rising gas prices. It's sort of like an IQ test, right? It should be 100%. The reason we're paying more is Trump's war in Iran. It's not Biden or Obama or global markets. It's Trump's optional war with Iran. Meanwhile, half the country says that they can now easily afford gas. Major change from just a few months ago. So I believe this is the key political problem for Trump and Republicans heading into the election. And we learned from the Biden era that people experience the economy emotionally. You can put a big sign that says GDP is XYZ in front of people. And they'll go, I was just at the supermarket. I know what it felt like to be there. And it doesn't matter how many times you say it's the best economy ever. People don't know that it's not. You go to buy groceries, you get anxious. You fill up your tank, you get anxious. And that is damaging politically in a way that is exacerbated during typically lower turnout midterms, because the most angry voters about what's going on, the most disappointed voters, have a disproportionately larger impact when the turnout overall is lower. And that's what Republicans are up against in November. A couple other data points. 68% of Americans believe Trump is not focused enough on the problems the average person is facing. Yes, that should be 100% of Americans, but it's 68. But if you're an incumbent president, it's still a very, very bad number. Now, I don't know if this is the terrifying part for Republicans or for Democrats. Democrats are polling terribly. Congressional Democrats have some of the worst approval ratings also that they've ever had. But despite that, Democrats are expected to take control of the House over Republicans by 11 points right now. That is not proof that people love Democrats. And in fact, to the extent my audience is sort of representative of the people in the Democratic Party electorate, you don't seem to like most of the Democrats I'm interviewing on the show. And yet on a congressional, generic congressional ballot, it's Democrats plus 11 over Republicans. It is pure, unrestrained, unfettered anti-Trump sentiment. And what we have right now is a country that is saying we are stressed to the limit financially. We're charging more and more to our credit cards and falling behind. Everything feels expensive. We go to the grocery store and spend more than we think we were going to. We get a flat tire. We spend more. We are cutting back. Cutting back means demand side stimulus goes down, which self-perpetuates into an even worse economic situation. If over the next few months those feelings harden and fossilize, calcify, we could be seeing an utter disaster for Republicans in November. But as I like to say, only if we go out and actually vote. And so I plan to vote. I hope that you plan to vote, because I, you know, what's that term, German word for taking pleasure at the misfortune of others? Schadenfreude. I sometimes feel guilty taking pleasure at the misfortune of others. And then I catch myself and I go, David, you're better than that. And then I pat myself on the back for just how much better than it I am. But when it comes to imagining on my vision board, on my voodoo doll, an abject failure and decimation of Republicans in November, I feel good about feeling good about that. And you should, too, because these are terrible people. It's to a degree becoming a little bit embarrassing to be an American right now. And I don't take pleasure in saying that. Every time Trump goes abroad, every time there's a big diplomatic opportunity, a meeting, an event, the administration humiliates itself. And earlier this week, we talked specifically about Donald Trump's humiliation in China and just how unbelievably pathetic the entire thing actually was. Trump came back with nothing other than his tail between his legs, thanks to President Xi. He had the ceremonies, you know, there were dinners, there were Chinese kids clapping and singing for Donald Trump. They had the pomp and they had the circumstance, but Trump got nothing but humiliation. And that's the theme of all of these international trips. Russia, North Korea, meeting with Putin, meeting with Kim Jong-un, the Iran negotiations, which Donald Trump is not personally involved in, but his designees are. You don't get any breakthroughs. You don't get any agreements. The U.S. doesn't appear to have any leverage, certainly no resolutions, no problems are fixed. And that is becoming the defining pattern of Trump's foreign policy, which is it cuckoldry? Many of you wrote to me and said that it's an appropriate term right now. Trump makes this big show of how he's going to show up and win big because everyone's so scared of him and respects him so much. Authoritarians and dictators flatter Trump, and Trump thinks that that means they respect him, but they don't respect him. In reality, they're manipulating him. Trump gets nothing and thinks he won. Trump is a type. He wants to be liked. He's desperate to be liked. He wants to be revered, or at least appear to be revered. So what authoritarians have done, and it's pretty slick, they have figured out, how do we deal with a guy like Trump? Specifically, a guy who needs to be liked. They flatter him. They do the ceremonies. They do the red carpet, dramatic visuals and praise and meetings that look very reverential to Donald Trump. But Trump then comes out thinking he transformed the global order. And remember, after the first North Korea summit, where he was convinced that he got so much out of Kim Jong-un, because nobody said to him, sir, they've been making these promises for decades. They don't do it. It's not special. You're not special because they promise this stuff. It's the same crap. Other people would know they promise this stuff all the time. You didn't, but nobody says that to him. And meanwhile, you look at the post-China meeting situation. They keep expanding their influence economically. They keep expanding their influence militarily, technologically, diplomatically. And Trump comes home posting victory laps that don't exist to Truth Social. Every single time it happens the same way. Now, Putin does the same thing, but he does it a little bit differently. Putin gives Trump just enough attention and kind of vague optimism to keep Trump emotionally invested while Putin continues doing the exact same thing he was already doing. He makes Trump think, oh, you're convincing me I might modify my behavior. And that's how Putin manages Trump. Little bit of flattery, little bit of distraction, feed the ego, feed it some well-done steaks with ketchup. And then Trump kind of looks the other way and Putin keeps doing what he wants to do. And that way they buy themselves time, they avoid consequences and just get away with it. One of the best ways to deal with bullies is to make them believe that they have won or make them think they convinced you. You know, the famous book by Dale Carnegie, How to Win Friends and Influence People. One of the principles in it, I think, although maybe this is like from Seven Habits of Highly Effective People by Stephen Covey, or maybe it's the Robert Cialdini book about influence. It's been decades since I read any of these books, but one of them, I think it was Dale Carnegie, would talk about one of the best ways to get people to do what you want is make them think it was their idea. And that is something that these authoritarians have marked Trump as this works. Make Trump think he convinced you to do what you already want to do. And Trump is not able to distinguish between they respect me and they figured out a way to manipulate me. And that's why it is so effective. Serious world leaders who are self-assured and confident and competent, even if I disagree with their politics, they're not impressed because of a fancy dinner. They're not impressed because someone did a parade for them or they got a nice compliment from Xi Jinping. They care about what leverage do I have? What are the outcomes? What change can I achieve that's good for my country? Trump cares about optics. Were the tanks really big? Did I look big and strong next to Xi? And I talked earlier this week about the United States increasingly being a performative superpower. I'm going to delve into that more deeply in the next segment. We still have this huge military. We have that. That's real. We've got the aircraft carriers. We've got the threats. We've got the slogans. We've got, I guess, dramatic speeches, although they're increasingly incoherent when it's Trump delivering them. But it feels just kind of performative. We're getting played because Trump is getting played day after day after day. And so where we're going to pick it up after the break is, yes, the United States is nominally still a superpower, of course. But is it optically a superpower or really a superpower? And I think increasingly under Trump, it is merely optics. Let me know what you think. Leave a comment. Send an email, info@davidpakman.com. 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I want to suggest to you today that the United States might be increasingly a fake superpower or a performative superpower, and that there is a decline going on in the real power of the United States. Now, let me kind of frame it, and then I'll give you my conclusions, and then I want to hear from you as to whether maybe I'm onto something. Maybe I'm crazy and I'm wrong. Trump goes overseas to China on this recent trip. The whole point is we got to project strength, American strength. We dominate. We have leverage. We are the superpower. Everybody's afraid. Everybody's going to fall in line. So he gets to China. First of all, there's no breakthrough that's good for the United States. That's for sure. We get zero concessions from Chinese President Xi. Don't gain any leverage. Don't have any strategic victories. There are ceremonies. There's praise. There's some of this, you know, staged symbolism. But Trump comes away with nothing and just looking enamored with authoritarian leaders who know how to flatter him, but offer him nothing. And in fact, Xi said, we would go to, in his words, we would go to war if you do the wrong thing when it comes to Taiwan. So Trump goes and he embarrasses himself and he doesn't project strength. But there's a bigger story here. And the bigger story is that the United States looks more like our power as a superpower is increasingly performative and much less real. Now, Trump and many Americans act as though the United States is the sort of undisputed global empire, except especially under Trump, we're losing our ability to produce concrete outcomes that actually match that rhetoric. Trump is increasingly outmatched by foreign leaders. And in a lot of ways, we really are failing. Now, I know we've got all the nukes and we could destroy everybody. I get that. But in practical terms that affect people day to day, I mean, just look at something simple like our trains. Why do our trains suck? And I've been on the next gen Acela, which can go 160 miles an hour for like 5 minutes. Why are our trains so terrible? And why are other countries so far beyond where we are in terms of trains and the power that that confers? Now, I know there are a lot of reasons for that, and it's not the subject of this segment. But the point here is, in terms of a lot of the concrete things, infrastructure, cities, transportation, respect, the United States is diminishing under Donald Trump. We still perform the dominance. We've got the aircraft carriers and the threats and America First and the warnings and all that. Look at our motorcades. They're awesome. And flyovers of the military and the declaration that everybody's so afraid of us that they come to Trump with their MAGA hat in their hands and they go, please, sir. But look at what actually happened. China didn't cave. China didn't move an inch. Iran did. We're in week 12 of a 3-week war. Iran didn't fold. The trade wars of Trump didn't rebuild American manufacturing. American manufacturing is weaker than it's been in a long time. And so what you end up kind of realizing is that the threats and the performative power haven't lowered prices. Americans are struggling to pay bills and buy groceries. They haven't grown respect of the United States around the world. They haven't made authoritarian leaders fall in line. And when you look at history, empires often become most theatrical when they are declining, not during periods where everybody agrees they are dominant and they are stable. They do the performance theatrics when there is a concern about power. And you've got this compensation by leaders to create spectacle and imagery of nationalism, military imagery, this sort of thing, because you're trying to perform to convince that you're strong. And the more that power becomes symbolic and emotional, the more we suspect that actual power is diminishing. Now, look at Xi, who I'm not an authoritarian. I am not at all in the Xi camp. I think that those authoritarian regimes are terrible, but I'm trying to analyze it objectively. Xi and China have patience, something that Donald Trump doesn't have. They have a sort of calmness and long-term thinking for achieving their goals, whether it's Taiwan or global dominance, economic, et cetera. And whether you like China doesn't matter. I don't like Chinese leadership. China increasingly presents itself internationally as disciplined and stable. And the United States under Trump is very far from disciplined and stable. And that's a change to the global order. And Russia's part of this as well. And we've talked about that. So the image of the U.S. is a country that proclaims itself to be the superpower. But we've got inequality, political extremism, distrust of institutions, debt, economic fragility. And Trump just amplifies all of this stuff. He even gives speeches where he declares we are now respected again. And we go, no, we're not. You look at polling. We were far more respected under Joe Biden than we are under Donald Trump. Even the Iran escalation feels designed more for political consumption. You know, I spoke earlier this week about how elected officials are increasingly functioning like content creators and influencers. And you look at gas prices and they're super high. Ground beef is higher than ever. Housing costs are brutal. Credit card delinquencies are up. Auto loan delinquencies are up. Student loan delinquencies are up. People are getting later on mortgages as well. And consumers are getting squeezed. And Trump just goes, we're the best. We're the best at everything. And we're the strongest at everything. When you look at history, and this is where we've got to turn it around going forward. Countries that still believe they are at peak power start to make irrational decisions. And we see Trump doing that already. you get emotional leadership, theatrical leadership, aggressive leadership, but not thinking leadership, because they go, what will generate loyalty? What symbols and displays of strength can I put together? So I hope this is not the case. We may be watching a country trying to reconcile this image it had of itself before Trump's first term with the reality of what the United States is becoming. So my question to you, is there any truth to the notion that the United States is increasingly a performative superpower and not an actual superpower? Leave a comment, send me an email, info@davidpakman.com. All right, I hate to admit this, but Democrats have a serious problem. It's not a polling problem or like a fundraising problem per se. I'm talking about a misunderstanding about what it's going to take to win in 2026 and maybe more importantly in 2028. And here's what I keep seeing. Democrats operating like it's 2008. And I see this in a lot of ways, but I'll talk about what I see personally. We are still getting requests from the staff of elected Democrats to submit our questions to them ahead of time. Think about that for a second. As I've long told people in the audience, we don't provide interview questions ahead of time. We, of course, agree on topics generally. Hey, we're going to talk about these five things. And then I might focus in on one or two. I'll ask whatever follow-ups I want. But we are still getting requests for the questions ahead of time. And then we are still getting complaints from staffers when the interview doesn't go the way that they want. Now, I am not going to name anybody because I don't want to embarrass anybody. And I don't think I gain anything from naming names. But we have had situations over the last year. So this is 25 into 26, where we are hearing from staffers who go, I'm disappointed in the interview that David did. What? Now, I want to remind you, Republicans aren't doing this stuff. I spent time during White House Correspondents Weekend in D.C. talking to producers and staffers from Democrats and Republicans. I spoke to dozens and dozens of people. And what I was told was Republicans are not pre-negotiating their way through interviews. They're not asking for the questions. Sometimes they're not even asking for the topics. They're not going back and going, I didn't like the way that interview went. Now, let me remind everybody that in December of 2024, Kamala Harris had lost, but was still the VP. Biden was still the president for a few more weeks. I was invited to go to the White House, and I met with Biden's communications staffers. And we also met, a group of us met with President Biden himself. And I explained in very simple terms, listen, you got to release this obsession with controlling every word. Part of what got us here is that the Democratic staffer industrial complex is generating interviews that are too short, they're stiff, they seem formulaic, and everybody's tense, and they are terrible. And meanwhile, Trump shows up and he talks to Theo Vaughn and Joe Rogan and the Nelk boys and whoever else. He tells a million lies, yes, but they're not imposing limits or asking for questions. And it seems as though it's just Trump hanging out, and that's good for them. And what you Democrats are doing is not good. And it looked like they were starting to get it. It looked like they were starting to break the cycle. And there was this moment where they said, we're dealing with independent media wrongly, and we've got to do something different. But all of a sudden now, I am seeing more and more offices of elected officials doing the exact same thing. And so we have this whole ecosystem of communications shops, party infrastructure. They want to control the message instead of just trusting people to deliver it. And when your presence ends up feeling sanitized and cautious and focus group to death, it comes off as inauthentic. Now, in this forthcoming election, structurally, I think it'll be good for Democrats in the House no matter what. The Senate is sort of a question mark. When we start thinking about 2028, though, Democrats have to get it together. Now, I'm not saying this is the solution to every problem. We've got structural problems. We have issues of like, what are the Democratic policies that are going to be uniting and interesting to people on crime and on immigration and economics? That all has to be done. But the going back again to we'd like the questions. Talk about this. Don't talk about that. Here are four tweets that we want you talking about. Let us produce the shows. Now, not everybody is doing this. Just as one example, the office of Gavin Newsom seems to kind of get it. They've identified when they say we are going to talk to someone, we are trusting that someone, whether it's David Pakman or Midas Touch or a California creator or whoever, we're going to just let them do their thing. And case in point, when I had my sit down with Gavin Newsom not long ago after one of his book events, they weren't hounding me. But what are you going to talk about? In what order? Hey, you've got 20 minutes. The governor's looking forward to talking with you. Cool. That's it. And it was one of the more engaging interviews. The end product actually feels relaxed and dynamic rather than give us seven topics for 7 minutes. Now, we had a situation where producer Pat, after we had an interview where producer Pat was asked for the questions. Basically, they didn't come out and say it, but they implied they would love the questions. Producer Pat didn't do it. He said, here's like 5 to 7 things we'll probably talk about. We ended up talking about a couple of those. And then producer Pat had to deal with the wrath of a staffer going, I didn't like that. I didn't know that's the way it was going to go. And but hold on a second. Just let David do his thing. Let David do the conversation. He doesn't control the questions. He helps with generating the topic ideas. We agree on here's the 5 to 7 things we'll roughly focus on. And then I just talk to the person. We got to stop this stuff. Okay. You don't fix this problem with a new media consultant or opposition research. You've got to say, hey, there's something broken here and we've got to rethink it from the ground up. So this is just one issue. It's one I interface with on an almost daily basis, which is why I'm talking about it. There are many other issues to solve, but this is an issue. I went to the White House in 2024 and they said that they understood it. And now we're back in the same thing. I don't know, guys. If you like this show, I would love for you to get my Substack writing. Each day, I'll send you a rundown of what's on the show, what's happening, what matters, why. It's free. No spam. Substack is also the only place where we own our data. So if we get censored on social media or on any platform, Substack's going to be the only way I can tell you what is going on. 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I got a YouTube comment from Gen X Mish that says, absolutely was not shot in the ear, period. You know, the number of people in my audience who just don't believe either, or at least one, but many either, of the Trump shooting stories is sort of surprising even to me. Now, I've talked before about how the right has kind of built a monster that they've lost control of. We talked about that a number of times. And when you sow distrust of institutions as your reason for even running, and then you win, that distrust of institution corrodes and ferments and breaks down, and it leads to unintended consequences where people now don't trust you. This is interesting because it's also the left, not only the right. Now, let's go piece by piece. Do I believe that the Butler shooting was staged in the sense that it was a planned event that Donald Trump was a part of, or maybe it was planned by people around him without telling him? No, I don't. Do I believe it's possible that the blood wasn't from Trump's ear, but it was from some cut or someone else or who? Listen, I'm open to that. The one thing for me that doesn't totally square is Trump's ear healing the way it did. But that would be more an opportunistic attempt to use it in his favor. Not that the entire thing was staged. And I don't think the entire thing was staged because there's no evidence that it was staged. And it seems staging it would be very risky and could potentially go very wrong in a number of different ways. White House Correspondents' Dinner shooting, I just have no reason to suspect that that was staged. And the thing most people are coming up with is, you know, they immediately used it to try to get the ballroom built. Yeah, I think that was opportunism. Ashley St. Clair last week or the week before told us how, you know, these messages go out in these Signal chats and other chat groups and they go, hey, here's what we need to be focusing on. Let's do this. Let's do this. Say this. And I think it's total opportunism. And by the way, notice how now it's been weeks since that shooting and not literally nothing has happened that would accelerate the process of getting the ballroom built. I said at the time, it's not going to help get the ballroom built. And it's not helping get the ballroom built. So that's where I am on that. But a lot of people in my audience think either or both were staged. Swimming Panic wrote on the subreddit, time to pack the Supreme Court. If the Republicans are using the Supreme Court to pack the lower chamber of our legislature, then I think it's only fair that Democrats use the legislature to pack the court. We either take control of the court or they take control of government forever. Democrats need to wake up. Is it more important that we be the only party competing for a moral high ground voters don't care about? Or is it more important we be in control of the damn government? I'd rather be in control. That's the way we know we will be safe. Listen, I don't have any moral problem packing the court. Next time a Democrat's president, go, hey, we're going from 9 to 17 Supreme Court justices, and I get to pick the additional 8. But that would only mean the next time Republicans are in power that they do it. Now, maybe some of you in the audience believe if Democrats pack the court once, that'll do it. Republicans will never win again. I've not been convinced of that whatsoever. You would have to convince me that that is the case if that is the argument that you were making. So sure, pack the court. But what do you do about the fact that it's a race to the bottom? And then they'll go, we're going to put 23 people on the court. Then it's going to be 27. Then it's 31. So what is the actual long-term plan? And this is one of my big critiques in politics. There is not long-term thinking. There's short-term thinking. And what we really need is some long-term strategy here. Nakfur wrote on Reddit, right-wing bot armies also prevent echo chamber piercing, arguing that bot armies serve three purposes for right-wing channels. One, fake engagement to boost the channel. Two, fake popularity to add credibility. But I realized the third reason, they write, the endless stream of brainless one-line comments prevent opposing messages from reaching the audience. It makes it impossible to make and boost a comment that pierces the echo chamber with contradictory information. Just something I was thinking about today. Completely agree. If you there is a groupthink approach to the bot armies, and they're not even really bots. It's just like swarm videos and leave comments, which is if everybody comes in a segment about Trump's health and you've got hundreds or thousands of commenters going, they covered up Biden's health. They covered up Biden's health. What about Biden? Sleepy Joe, Sleepy Joe. It pushes out what might be comments from Trump supporters who acknowledge something is wrong with Trump or thoughtful commentaries about what's going on with Trump or whatever. You push that out to the side. That's a good observation. It is absolutely one of the points of those bot armies. Natalie Catellos on Spotify wrote in and said, David, I would love to have children with my fiance, but living in Idaho and the threats women face to our reproductive health, it pains me to say I would rather contribute to the declining birth rate than risk having to flee the state to seek medical help if things went south during a pregnancy. I admire those who have done it during this time, but I would rather remain childless and rescue cats, I'm at 20 rescues, than risk my life to continue a bloodline. Also, put grandpa to bed for good. All right. Listen, here's what I said before about all of this stuff. A lot of what I say on this show is about the societal level. It's macro, not micro. At the societal level, we need people in Idaho fighting for women's and reproductive rights. We need people to stay in Mississippi, even if it is a situation that looks dire when it comes to trans rights, etc. Cool. That's the macro. That's the wholesale. At the individual level, when people say, hey, I live in Idaho, I'm terrified, what do I do? I say, you do what's best for your family. Who am I? I am making a societal level analysis, but who am I to say to someone like Natalie, no, you must have children? You got to make the call that's best for you. Maybe Natalie would consider going somewhere other than Idaho if having a child is important. But I think that there is not necessarily a contradiction between talking about what we need as a society, but realizing that that doesn't mean you force every member of that society to do any one thing or take any particular action. People do need to do what is best for them. They need to consider their own safety, their own health, of course. Allison Laredo wrote on Spotify, love your podcast on Spotify, David. Well, thank you, Allison. We are seeing the Spotify news and politics charts taken over, with few exceptions, by right-wing insanity, utter right-wing insanity. And we need to do everything we can to stop that. And fortunately, it's very easy. You know, when I got into writing books, I didn't realize that 2,500 nonfiction book sales in your first week can put you at the bottom of the New York Times bestseller list, 2,500 books. And similarly, moving the needle on the podcast charts doesn't take that much. If you've got Spotify, just follow my podcast on there and leave me a rating. That's it. It's 15 seconds. It costs nothing. And we will fight all of these hyper-funded right-wing podcasts. And I know many of you have been doing it, and I really appreciate it. All right. Also from Spotify, a user whose name is an airplane emoji, a palm tree emoji, and a pizza emoji. I have to agree with David in segment one. I have to disagree with David in segment one. There is nothing wrong with being a fan of a leader. We are emotional beings. We are human. We should see ourselves in our leaders and like them. This managerial, boring, steady-the-ship modern politician excites nobody and has switched everyone off from politics. Because of Trump and Zuck, we live in a post-truth world. They deal in crap and we play nice. It's dumb. We need power and should use simple good versus evil and conspiracy to gain power. What they're commenting on is that I said that the right sees their leaders as cult leaders, and we see our leaders as the best option, who we are going to vote for and hope that they put in place policies that are good. And the context was, the right loves to say there's no way anybody could have supported Joe Biden because they didn't have Biden flags on their boats. They didn't have their cars wrapped in insane Biden paraphernalia the way Trump supporters have done. And I said that's because they see their leaders as cult leaders, and we see them as instruments of the will of the people and government functionaries. Now, what this person is saying is we should like and be fans of our leaders. I'm not saying we shouldn't like them. I'm not saying we shouldn't be fans of them. But the cult-like adulation, where you can see no wrong that the leader does because you're so obsessed with them, that's what's a problem. And I don't think it's smart to advise the left to do more of that. Joel commented, I might subscribe if we get more Obama drops. Well, that's an easy request for me to do.
5: Obama.
0: Exactly. Exactly. Joel, I eagerly await your new subscription. R. Johnston wrote on Instagram, I'm surprised these people haven't tried to indict Obama for wearing a tan suit.
5: Obama.
0: Yeah. Listen, I have talked about how there is a desire overt to just go after political enemies legally in Trump world. I think that they worry about going after Obama because even Trump realizes people like Obama. Obama's very likable, very gracious and articulate and engaging and charismatic, all the things that Trump really isn't. And I think even Trump deep down realizes, if I go after Obama, people aren't going to like it. It's different than when I attack Kamala or whatever. So I don't think that they're going to go after Obama for that reason. I also don't think it would work because Obama really hasn't done any. Call me crazy. Do we have evidence of any kind of crime? I don't think there's any evidence that Obama committed crimes. And so that is a little, it's not a major problem for them, but it is a little problem for them. But yeah, that tan suit, terrible. Absolutely terrible stuff. We've got a great bonus show for you today. Make sure you're getting my free daily Substack. at davidpakman.com/substack.
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7: If this body believes that Memphis should not have the right to elect representation reflective of its own community, then perhaps the legislature should explain why Memphis should continue to be part of the state of Tennessee.
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0: 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I'm Brad Friedman, your friendly investigative blogger, journalist, troublemaker, muckraker, and all-around swell fellow, says me, from bradblog.com. Thank you very much for joining us today. Welcome to another thrilling edition of the Bradcast. Just before airtime today, Washington Post is reporting that a Trump-appointed panel tasked with shaping the future of the Federal Emergency Management Agency, or FEMA, voted on Thursday to approve a report recommending that the Trump administration cut FEMA by 50%.
1: Oh, good Lord.
0: Among other significant overhauls meant to streamline the agency, as Jeff Bezos' Washington Post reports it.
1: Is that what they're calling that?
0: That's what they're calling it. Hi, Desi Doyen.
1: Hi.
0: The Trump-appointed panel's report also recommends that FEMA shift leadership of emergency response and recovery to the state level and make changes to some of its most relied-upon programs. While the document does not carry legal weight in and of itself, it is meant to guide the Trump administration's next steps for an agency the president has frequently criticized and called for doing away with altogether, as I recall. And frankly, I would argue that the document isn't just meant to guide the president. It is, in fact, meant to give him political cover for the steps that he had hoped to do anyway, and frankly, already has been doing in many cases. Environmental advocacy groups were quick to denounce the report's recommendations as being divorced from the needs of Americans. And who knows more about divorce? Will McDowell at the nonprofit Environmental Defense Fund said in a statement, quote, "Americans are facing increasingly frequent and severe weather that's devastating homes, roads, and crops, and the FEMA Review Council's recommendations do not meet this reality." He says the proposed changes would leave communities without the necessary funding, information, and access to insurance to stay prepared and safe when disasters strike. Madison Sloan, the director of the Disaster Recovery and Fair Housing Project at the nonprofit group Texas Appleseed, said in a call with reporters on Thursday that our concern for disaster survivors is that some of the recommended changes may not reflect what the council heard from survivors about what they need. FEMA, she said, already made some, quote, transformational changes over the past year and a half. Many of those changes have had really negative consequences for disaster survivors and communities recovering from a disaster. She said our concerns remain similar to what they have always been, there, that there is a major shift in responsibility and cost to state, local, tribal, and territorial governments with no guarantee that there will be sufficient federal funding to meet those costs or that states will be able to raise that money themselves.
1: And, of course, states in the middle of a crisis will have to be able to fund their own emergency response. This is the idea that, yes, you get to pay taxes and you get nothing in return.
0: Well, speaking of places in the middle of crises, you know who else might not care for this this idea, this ill-timed idea coming from this FEMA review panel of Donald Trump's, essentially calling for the dismantling of FEMA? Well, a whole bunch of folks on the ground in Mississippi today who survived yet another string of tornadoes that slammed into Mississippi just after sunset on Wednesday. For a second time in less than a month, another big burst of tornadoes swept through the state, luckily causing no deaths, but authorities estimate that 500 homes were damaged or destroyed across five counties on Wednesday and said that at least 17 people were injured. The powerful storms spawned at least three tornadoes across the bottom half of Mississippi. Survivors told stories of crawling under furniture as the winds tore off the roof, and of hiding in closets, holding on to their children. At Coaltown Baptist Church in Purvis, members hunkered down in a hallway, singing and praying until the storm passed. A dozen people were hurt at a trailer park in a small community in rural Lincoln County. Most of the two dozen homes there were flattened into heaps of splintered boards and twisted metal, reports AP. Debris from the storms closed Interstate 55 and many other roads in Lincoln County, which reported at least 200 damaged homes. Lamar County to the southeast reported about 275 damaged homes, according to the State Emergency Management Agency. But I'm sure they have all they need. They don't need FEMA to help them out, right? Hopefully they've got the resources to take care of those folks and get them all into homes, because if it is up to the Trump administration, the federal government may not be coming to help at all. And, of course, it's a terrible time for these kinds of cuts to federal emergency disasters, with the number of those disasters on the rise thanks to, man-made climate change, thanks to, the burning of fossil fuels. Nonetheless, Republican officials from states just like Mississippi, who, you know, they know who is to blame here. Nonetheless, they are now scrambling before they potentially lose control of Congress to put in place federal protections for big oil and big fossil fuel, from to protect them from being held accountable for decades of lies about their product. We'll discuss that momentarily with Laura Peterson of the Union of Concerned Scientists. Also, Desi Doyen will have our latest Green News report on both the energy shortage caused by Donald Trump's war on Iran, which, if you haven't noticed, is not over.
1: Yes.
0: And the spike in energy demand at the very same time, thanks in no small part to AI data centers and the incredibly dumb efforts by the Trump administration to not just kill clean, cheap, renewable offshore wind energy projects, but now to kill more than 150 onshore wind energy projects around the country as well, which is insane. Insane.
1: Yes, it absolutely is. But that's where we are.
0: But very quickly, before we get to all of that, an update on the continuing fallout from the corrupted U.S. Supreme Court's ruling last week in Louisiana versus Calais, gutting the last of the protections of the landmark Voting Rights Act of 1965. As GOP-controlled states in the old Confederacy down south, in the middle of primary season and in several cases in the middle of ongoing elections, where voters are already voting, are now scrambling to redraw their U.S. House maps in order to erase, to gerrymander black majority districts out of existence. As you know, GOP lawmakers in both Louisiana and Alabama have already halted or tried to halt ongoing voting in their ongoing statewide midterm primary elections in order to try and rewrite their House maps in the middle of the election, with the apparent go-ahead from the Republican activists on the U.S. Supreme Court. Also now, the state house in South Carolina has kicked off the process of congressional redistricting before this year's midterms, with the goal of eliminating the state's only

0: Key redistricting will happen, but it keeps GOP lawmakers' options open and allows the pressure from MAGA forces to build, according to David Kurtz. The state Senate, meanwhile, in South Carolina, where a two-thirds vote is required, is expected to vote on the resolution momentarily if they have not already. Trump has been aggressively lobbying Republican State Senate Majority Leader Shane Massey, pushing him to fall in line, according to Politico. But Massey has been a vocal opponent of redistricting, concerned that it would actually cost the GOP seats in the House, what we call, we describe as a dummy mander. The qualifying for the for House races has already closed, and military ballots have already been mailed out in South Carolina, so people are already voting there as well. But Trump allies are trying to leverage his successful primarying of anti-redistricting state House Republicans in Indiana this week in order to increase the pressure on reluctant GOP lawmakers in the South. But the biggest action today may be in Tennessee, where Republicans on Thursday approved a new congressional map dismantling the one and only remaining majority black U.S. House district there in Memphis, cracking it into three Republican majority districts, despite the fact that Memphis is about 63% black. The move resulted in chaos on Thursday at the state capitol as it was greeted by loud protests. As Republicans split up this majority black city that played a critical role in the civil rights movement, by the way, split it up into three separate Republican-leaning districts. The new lines could oust Democratic U.S. Rep. Steve Cohn, who is white, by the way, and who has represented Memphis proudly since 2007. Republicans already control the state's other eight districts, so Republicans are very, very excited about having complete control of the state of Tennessee in their U.S. House delegation. Quote, "It is a form of Jim Crow terror," said State Rep. Justin Jones, a black Democrat, comparing the map to the racist election laws that restricted black Southerners from voting prior to the 1960s. "You know what you're doing," he said. "It is shameful." Democratic State Rep. Antonio Parkinson pushed back very hard against Republican state lawmakers before they rammed through their vote to gerrymander Tennessee's already heavily gerrymandered map, offering an idea that likely has, well, some wide resonance in the former Confederate state of Tennessee.
1: Let me close with this. If this body believes that Memphis should not have the right to elect representation reflective of its own community, then perhaps the legislature should explain why Memphis should continue to be part of the state of Tennessee. A government that benefits from the people while weakening their political power creates the appearance of representation without self-determination. Don't hide behind the maps, and if that is the case, let me make it easier for you. Let Memphis secede from the state of Tennessee. You don't have to redraw maps when you let us out. Let my people go. And I'm dead ass serious. If you don't, you're constantly beating on us, allow us out.
0: So that is where we are now. Trump and his corrupted U.S. Supreme Court have made America so great again at this point that lawmakers from great American cities are calling for their cities to secede from their own states. I don't know how much greater we could make America again at this point. What are we doing? What are we doing, people? By the way, where's Memphis going to go? To I think it borders Arkansas and Tennessee. If I recall, you think it's going to be any better in Arkansas and Tennessee? I'll tell you what, we'll take.

0: It will take Memphis out here in California.
1: Sure.
0: Can we add Memphis to the list of cities in the great state of California? That'd be all right. We'll take them. What are we doing, people? As the final vote proceeded in the Tennessee State House chamber, the Republican Speaker Cameron Sexton repeatedly had hissing and yelling protesters removed from the balcony. When the House took its final vote, black lawmakers stood in the front of the chamber, linking arms as protesters sounded air horns, chanting angrily. The Senate vote was also briefly delayed when State Senator Charlene Oliver, a black Democrat, stood atop a desk on the chamber floor and unfurled a sheet with the words "No Jim Crow 2.0 written on it, while other Democrats stood in protest. But you know what? None of this is going to work. I don't think Americans are going to stand for this. I really don't. But I guess we'll find out in about 180 days. But who's counting? November 3rd is Election Day. Actually, I'll tell you who is counting. Who does think their congressional majorities are still very much at stake, at risk at this point? Republicans do. Because they're trying to push through immunity right now, through Congress. Immunity for fossil fuel companies for the damage that they caused as reflected by climate change. Which, hey, didn't they tell us that fossil fuel companies have nothing to do with climate change? So why the rush to pass legislation to try to protect them if you deny that big oil has anything to do with it and even deny that climate change exists at all? Well, we will discuss all of that next with Laura Peterson of the Union of Concerned Scientists. Also, Desi Doyen in the Green News Report coming up later this hour. I'm Brad Friedman. This is your Bradcast.
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0: Yeah, and if denial doesn't work, how about federal protection from accountability in any and all lawsuits? That might. Welcome back to the Bradcast. Brad Friedman from bradblog.com. Republicans currently hold very narrow majorities in both the U.S. House and Senate, but based on their legislative efforts of late, it appears that even they think they may not be in control of Congress after this November's critical midterm elections. Are they suddenly adjusting their policies to be more responsive to what voters actually want? Well, of course not, silly. Republicans now seem to be racing the red light, working hard to protect their favorite industries from public accountability while they still have a clear shot at it. Amid all of the daily and hourly chaos of the failing Trump administration, you might be forgiven for not noticing that congressional Republicans recently tried to insert a set of controversial provisions aimed at protecting pesticide manufacturers from accountability lawsuits into their new farm bill. Maine's Democratic Congresswoman Shelley Pingree described the provisions as a, quote, handout to big agriculture and big chemical. In truth, a somewhat surprising bipartisan groundswell of opposition from lawmakers and so-called MAHA, Make America Healthy Again advocates, said the provisions amounted to a, quote, liability shield, granting pesticide maker Bayer permanent immunity from lawsuits alleging that its Roundup herbicide and its main chemical glyphosate cause cancer. Roundup was originally made by chemical giant Monsanto. It was eventually purchased by Bayer. The outcry against the legislative liability shield actually succeeded, for now anyway, in getting those provisions stripped from the farm bill. The provision, if ever adopted by Congress and signed by the president, would be very similar to a longstanding law granting permanent immunity to gun manufacturers that Congress adopted many years ago on behalf of a well-funded gun industry lobbyist groups like the NRA. Since its passage, that measure has succeeded in shielding gun makers from liability lawsuits, even at the state level, regardless of how many Americans are killed each year by gun violence. But it's not just the big industry manufacturers of deadly Roundup and glyphosate that Republican lawmakers are racing to protect right now before potentially losing their control of Congress. They are also racing the clock to grant permanent immunity to, yep, you guessed it, big oil, to protect them from all climate liability lawsuits nationwide and at the state level, in hopes of protecting the industry, one of the Republican Party's biggest funders, just coincidentally, of course, from accountability for their role in our quickly worsening climate crisis. The Lever reported late last month, quote, as fossil fuel giants face mounting lawsuits for allegedly deceiving the public about the harm they knew their products would cause to the climate, Republican lawmakers just borrowed a tactic from gun lobbyists' playbook, proposing sweeping federal immunity for oil and gas companies and limiting compensation for communities struggling with the local costs of climate disasters. The effort could also block all state-level regulations of greenhouse gases, a sweeping deregulatory effort that some legal experts say is unconstitutional. The GOP lawmakers behind the plan, according to the outlet, together received more than $9.5 million from the oil and gas industry over their careers. Their legislation would deliver one of the fossil fuel lobby's top policy priorities and kill climate lawsuits before they can reach trial. These new bills were introduced in the U.S. House by Republican Congresswoman Harriet Hageman of Wyoming, and in the U.S. Senate by Republican Ted Cruz of Texas, to give oil and gas companies broad immunity from policies and lawsuits aimed at holding the industry accountable for damages caused by its emissions. Dozens of state and communities have filed liability and consumer protection lawsuits against big oil, seeking to recover the rising costs of repairs to infrastructure damaged by climate change impacts. We've covered a number of those lawsuits in recent years in our Green News reports. The efforts to hold big oil, big fossil fuels liable for climate damages caused by the burning of their product is based in part on a series of blockbuster investigations that exposed internal documents revealing that big oil executives, including some of the largest and most powerful, like at Exxon, knew as early as the 1950s that burning their product would cause dangerous man-made climate change. But instead of doing something about the impending disaster, big oil executives chose instead to deceive the public and policymakers, spending hundreds of millions of dollars to fund climate science denier groups and think tanks and right-wing media outlets to sow doubt and confusion about climate science. As noted, dozens of states and cities have now filed lawsuits against big oil, but the oil and gas industry has powerful allies in Congress and in the Trump White House, and yes, arguably at the corrupted U.S. Supreme Court. CBS News reports that the Trump Justice Department on Monday of this week sued the states of Hawaii, Michigan, New York, and Vermont for violating a Trump executive order that bars state and local governments from trying to, quote, regulate energy beyond their constitutional or statutory authorities by suing fossil fuel companies in state court to seek damages for alleged climate change harms. Trump administration here arguing that state and local governments have no constitutional right to bring these suits. This week, the Trump Justice Department also took the unusual step of intervening in a lawsuit brought by Minnesota. Reuters reports the U.S. Justice Department filed a lawsuit on Monday to block Minnesota from moving forward with a long-running lawsuit seeking to hold ExxonMobil and other oil industry participants responsible for harms caused by climate change. The administration is not joining with the fossil fuel companies in opposing the arguments being made by these lawsuits. They are attempting to kill these suits altogether. And if Republicans in Congress have their way, it'll be a lot easier for that to happen in the very near future. As Laura Peterson at the Union of Concerned Scientists recently wrote, big oil is borrowing from the gun industry's playbook, seeking blanket immunity to protect profits. Should politicians be allowed to wipe away the rights of those suffering the consequences of oil companies' decades-long deception about how their products would change the Earth's climate? Peterson asks. Should they prevent future generations living with drought, disease, and incessant wildfires from seeking redress? The answer, she says, is unequivocally no. She cites the position held by over 200 organizations, including the National Association of Counties, which represents some 3,000 counties in the U.S. Joining us now is Laura Peterson, senior analyst for the Union of Concerned Scientists Climate and Accountability Campaign in its Climate and Energy Program, where she oversees corporate research, conducts policy analysis and advocacy efforts, and engages with investors, financial analysts, and academia. And today, with the Bradcast. Oh, Laura Peterson, welcome to the Bradcast. Thanks for joining us.
1: Well, thank you for having me.
0: I really enjoyed your piece last month at the Union for Concerned Scientists at their Equation blog, because I thought that you offered really clear examples of what we have learned via similar legislation, similar liability shields or attempts to get them in place from other big, deadly industries. I thought it was really instructive about what we might expect from similar immunity protections that Republicans and the Trump administration hope to grant to big oil here. I want to step through some of those and the lessons learned in each, but first, Laura, given that, you know, those very same folks, Republicans, the Trump administration and the fossil fuel companies, big oil, they all like to pretend that the use of their product has nothing to do with climate change. What are they so worried about? Won't they easily be able to, you know, defeat these anti-capitalist, you know, anti-fossil fuel do-gooders in a court of law? Why such a panic to shield them with legal immunity at this time?
1: Well, you're right. And if these cases truly were arbitrary and radical climate politicking, as the bill's authors, Hageman and Cruz, claim, then they wouldn't really have a problem. But they do have a problem, and they know that once the full range of information is uncovered, there's already been a lot of information that has come to light in the investigations that you noted in your previous chat, which is a great roundup of all of the information that's out there to date. And really, there's a lot more. And I think these companies know that when these cases get into discovery, as the Minnesota case was just about to do before the DOJ came and put a stop to it, that more evidence of their wrongdoing will come to light.
0: In your piece at UCS, you cite three other industries, the tobacco industry, the firearms industry, and the pesticides industry. I quickly mentioned some of the stories around each of them in my intro, but if you could sort of walk us through some of the lessons that were learned from each regarding, you know, similar liability shields that of the type that Big Oil is now seeking. I think it'll be really instructive here because they each sort of offered a little bit of a different lesson. Let's start with the tobacco industry, where I guess the industry sought protections like this, but eventually did not receive them.
1: Yeah, that's right. There were several state lawsuits similar to what's happening right now with the oil and gas industry. And some of them, particularly one in Minnesota, again, a parallel, had gotten pretty far, far ahead of things. And the tobacco industry saw the writing on the wall, realized they were actually going to lose the Minnesota case, and that could lead to them losing more lawsuits. So they went to Congress and tried to get a sort of an immunity suit that would cover them, but the public health community really pushed back on that and cut down on the liability loopholes that the industry was pushing for. And at some point, it just stopped being advantageous to the tobacco industry. And so they pulled their support for the immunity legislation.
0: With that, we got one of the biggest settlements, arguably one of the best settlements, I guess, we've seen against one of these big industries, where the tobacco companies, the tobacco industry is now, you know, spending over years, spending billions, essentially, to let people know about the dangers of their own products.
1: Yes, that's right. They agreed to a master settlement. Master settlement agreement is what it was known as, between the companies and the state attorney generals. Because they knew that that was going to be really their best guess, and that that resulted in basically the largest civil settlement in U.S. corporate history. So that was an example of the type of legislation that we are, or litigation, excuse me, that states and counties are now filing against the fossil fuel industry. This is an example of how effective they can be, and how by representing such a broad swath of the citizenry, including, you know, states and tribes and several levels of civil society, that they really can force an industry to account for and respond to the harms that they've inflicted.
0: And then in the firearms industry, which was really instructive because they got their immunity. They now enjoy pretty much total protection from accountability at both the federal and state level, but that was not always the case. And there's sort of a before and after picture that you paint in your piece about what things were like. It wasn't always that way. What things were like prior to getting that liability shield.
1: Well, right. The firearms industry was also facing dozens of suits from, particularly from cities, because they were really reeling from gun violence, particularly in the 90s. Murder deaths had been rising steadily since the 1960s. But then the mid-90s, companies started flooding cities with these cheap, small, easily portable handguns. You probably heard of the for a Saturday night special. Mm-hmm. You know, like these very easy to acquire, easy to traffic, easy to obtain guns. And so that led to a lot of lawsuits. And to head those off, the main firearms trade associations, the National Rifle Association and the National Shooting Sports Foundation, lobbied lawmakers for immunity legislation, which came about in 2005 from Senators Larry Craig and Cliff Stearns. And they created the Protection of Law for Commerce in Arms Act. And President George W. Bush, president at the time, signed it very quickly, unusually quickly for, I think it took a few weeks, very unusual for a piece of legislation that broad. And since that has passed, not a single negligence case has gone to trial against a gun manufacturer.
0: And it was interesting, by the way, I didn't realize that was proposed by Senator Larry Craig, the disgraced Larry Craig. We used to call him Old Wide Stance. Look it up, kids, on the Google. But in any event, prior to that, yeah, some of these lawsuits, there was a, you describe a case that was successfully brought against the industry following the Beltway snipers shooting spree in 2002, killed 17 people, injured 9. There was real accountability until that law was passed. And ever since then, that even prevents lawsuits from being brought against the industry at the state level as well, correct?
1: Yes. And even The lawsuit that finally kind of got around that was the one used by the Sandy Hook families, which took a more novel legal approach. And so it's not completely impossible, but the problem here is that you force these, you're distorting the law, basically, in by passing these suits that take away the fundamental right of victims to seek redress. And that, and so by, and in doing so, you are creating these sort of externalities and these distortions that, that create problems for the public in the long run.
0: Well, I ask about the federal and the state, the differences, because in your piece at UCS, you note that, quote, the Federalist concept set out in the U.S. Constitution gives states primary responsibility for tort law, which addresses harm caused by wrongful or injurious actions. Immunity legislation by the federal government, you write, undermines those states' rights. Well, shouldn't that be something that Republicans, even if they pass something at the federal level, it seems like the states ought to be able to bring their own suits if they wish. And shouldn't that be something that Republicans who claim to support states' rights would actually want to protect, the ability for states to decide what is best for their people?
1: Yeah, the state-federal balance tends to kind of tip in favor of whatever industry or, you know, special interest is being protected or pushed at the moment. Yes, one would think, but then you have to remember that trial lawyers and tort reform have been a real, it's sort of a perpetual cause on the right. So in this case, we're actually seeing increasingly communication from front groups about the oil and gas immunity legislation that invokes trial lawyers driving up energy costs to make money off of these climate lawsuits, which just makes no sense, to be clear. I mean, the amount of money that would go to trial lawyers in this case, it just on every level, it doesn't add up, and also it completely skirts the fact that these cases are not about making money for other people. They are about compensating those who have been harmed by corporate actions.
0: Which in this case,
1: you can't really skip that step.
0: Yeah, no, and in this case, when it comes to the climate, that would be really all of us. But yes, those poor companies, those poor most profitable companies in the history of humanity, how are they going to face off against these trial lawyers? In the case of the pesticides, matter still underway, not unlike the oil industry. Where does that matter stand in the courts right now? And I ask because I think the corrupted Supreme Court is soon going to hear this a case regarding Monsanto, Bayer Roundup. They may have already heard that case. One of the arguments here is that, well, the federal law took care of it by requiring, by mandating a warning label. And therefore, if anybody uses it and is harmed, it's not they can't bring a suit because the federal government already said there has to be a warning. But when it comes to something like oil and gas, I mean, there's no warning label on the gas pump, you know, warning that use of this product may cause death by climate change. This sort of seems to be an almost entirely different realm in many ways. No?
1: Yeah. And also the pesticide issue. Pesticides are regulated by a law, a long named law known as FIFRA, the acronym, but which is mm-hmm. basically says that states can regulate the labels, and that so it's a slightly different legal structure than the harms from climate. And so this preemption, this federal preemption argument that is being used in both, well, it is being used particularly in the Cruz and Hageman bill, mm-hmm. that the federal government should preempt, federal law should preempt the state laws that are being invoked in some of the climate litigation. Mm-hmm. Though we should be clear that the climate litigation, there's a lot of different types of cases. There's consumer protection cases and compensation cases, and so mm-hmm. they use slightly different, you know, legal arguments. But in that case, but their argument that the federal government should just simply, you know, be able to wipe away all of these state laws, I think, does not hold. That as far as the pesticide argument goes, it, like I said, it's a slightly different set of regulations mm-hmm. that the company Bayer Monsanto is facing. But interestingly, there was an amendment to strip out some immunity language from the recent farm bill that was actually sponsored by a Republican. Mm-hmm. And the politics around pesticides, mm-hmm. as you brought up earlier, you know, that's mm-hmm. the MAHA, like clean food movement, mm-hmm. If you can call it that, has really actually brought a lot more pressure against Bayer and Monsanto. Mm-hmm. Whereas the fossil fuel companies, really, as we know, Trump essentially cut a deal or offered a deal. Who knows what the final number was? But you know, back at Mar-a-Lago before his election,
0: yeah.
1: you know, proposed, hey, you know, give me $1 billion, yeah. and I'll just basically do whatever you want. So you know, very different type of relationship there with this administration. I mean, the fossil fuel industry has always enjoyed a really tight relationship with the U.S. Mm-hmm. federal government, regardless of party. But in this case, it's just another order of magnitude with this White House.
0: Well, it is. And, you know, I've been sort of beating up here on Republicans in that they're the ones who are pushing these measures forward. I think that, as we saw with the Roundup, the glyphosate, that when people hear about it, whether they're Republican or Democrats, they don't like this. And I think when, you know, people hear the truth, when they understand what harms that big oil, big fossil fuel are actually bringing to all of us, when they can actually get through the Fox News crap and lies and denialism and all of that, you know, protectionist nonsense that is running there, people of all parties are really concerned about these things, and I don't think they like giving liability to these great big companies. So, Laura, no. where are we on this federally? I mentioned at the top that Republicans are sort of trying to beat the clock here with some of this legislation, as they're, you know, worried about losing their majorities. Mm-hmm. Is there a path for them to actually get such a liability shield for big oil through before a new session of Congress next January?
1: Well, the bill that Hageman and Cruz proposed is such a sweeping bill. It actually is much broader than the gun immunity legislation, which makes it harder to pass. I mean, it's so huge. It basically gives immunity to anyone who ever, you know, had a drink with someone at an oil company. I mean, it includes marketers. It includes PR firms. It goes back and tries to void state laws that are already on the books. And block future lawsuits and, you know, dismiss lawsuits that have been, you know, in the court system for years. And so it's just, it's so, it's almost more of a messaging bill, I would say. But I think there is a concern that a narrower version of it will try to sneak into some of the spending bills that we're going to see.
0: Right.
1: In the coming months.
0: And of course, Trump has his executive orders where he's pretending, I guess, that he has the ability to block some of these lawsuits. And he's, you know, been sicking his Department of Justice on the states. I will be shocked if that holds up in court, that the federal government can actually stop the states. Then again, I've mentioned many times the corrupted Supreme Court. They have, you know, invented immunity for the president, so why not invent immunity for the fossil fuel companies as well? Laura Peterson, anything our before I let you go, anything our leaders can, our listeners can do? Do you recommend that people contact their legislators? Where are we on this? How can we help? I guess is the question.
1: Well, there's actually a website that has a lot of groups have worked together on that. Provide some tools. Mm-hmm. It's noimmunityforbigoil.org. And also, if you go to UCS.org, the New Concerned Scientists, we also have action alerts and ways to contact your representatives and let them know that this is, you know, absolutely not okay. And I think it's really, if there's, you know, one thing that we need to convey to people now, to your listeners, is that this is actually, you know, as massive as big oil is and as huge a problem as climate change is, as you mentioned, the idea of giving an entire industry complete immunity just so fundamentally anti-democratic that mm-hmm. it's a concern for all. It puts all of us in danger by removing the ability to, you know, redress harms. And that's something everyone should be concerned about.
0: Right. Anti-small D Democratic in this case. Yes. Laura Peterson, senior analyst at the Union of Concerned Scientists in their climate and accountability campaign in the climate and energy program there. As she notes, you can get more information at UCS.org.
1: No immunity for big oil.
0: There you go. No immunity for big oil.org. I'm in. Thanks, Laura. Really appreciate you joining us today. Look forward to speaking to you in the future.
1: Great. Thank you.
0: You bet. You know, the idea that, like she said, that we can give, that we're, you know, going to legislate immunity for an entire industry.
2: Yes.
0: Never mind what they did. Never mind the details of what they did. Maybe they were all fine, except for one, except for ExxonMobil. They were terrible. Well, they'll have immunity, too. Under this ridiculous notion. I mean, that's what, you know, we did that. We went through that with guns, and we have been paying a price for that ever since. So the idea that we would do that with big oil, I think in and of itself is a concession that even the Republicans know what they did here was terrible.
2: Yes, what they know what they are doing is wrong. And just to delineate the oil industry shield law, attempts at a shield law from the others, from the pesticide makers, from the gun makers,
0: yep.
2: that we're talking the damages yep. from climate change are orders of magnitude greater
0: yeah.
2: than any kind of liability that they could get shielded from that the tobacco industry. I mean, we're talking trillions of
0: yep.
2: dollars and hundreds of thousands, if not millions of lives, hang in the balance in the future of these the world.
0: They know it, and we're all going to pay a price for it, no matter the immunity or not immunity. We are all going to pay the price for it. So a little small suggestion for some of these Republicans. You know, if you're really concerned, which they aren't, obviously, they're concerned only about their campaign
2: their own personal
0: funders
2: benefit.
0: There. Yeah, but if you're really concerned, how about spend that time doing something to protect your constituents, to help your constituents, not your campaign funders, but the people who are on the ground, the people who are in Mississippi today, who have lost their homes, thousands of them after yet another string of tornado swarms have come through and destroyed their homes. How about worrying about them? Oh, I'm sorry, they don't give you enough money. They don't give you millions of dollars to run. this November, so you don't give a damn about them. Anyway, let's take a quick break, and we'll come back with something cheerier, like Desi Doyen and the Green News Report. Straight ahead on the broadcast, I'm Brad Friedman.
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0: Well, I was joking about there being any good news in your Green News Report, Desi Doyen. But
2: there is a little bit.
0: There is a little bit, as usual. But also, here's some, I think, good news. The trade court in New York, federal court in New York, has now found Donald Trump's new tariffs, his 10% tariffs that he put in place after the Supreme Court knocked him down on his original tariffs. They have now found those are unlawful, too.
2: Oh, I know.
0: Going to be a tough weekend for Mr. President. Let's get to it. Our latest Green News Report.
5: Some meteorologists are predicting a super El Nino later this year, meaning a higher chance of drought and damage to food crops.
2: Forecasters warn the coming El Nino could be the most powerful El Nino in a century.
6: Energy supply is just falling short.
2: U.S. electric grid regulator issues rare warning about data centers overtaxing the grid. 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
0: 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I'm Brad Friedman.
2: And I'm Desi Doyen.
0: Stand by for 6 minutes of independent green news, politics, analysis, and snarky comment.
7: It's already May. Are we getting a house on the shore this summer? Or are we going to really splurge and get a whole tank of gas?
0: I can't afford either. I'm staying home. This is your Green News Report. Okay, Desi Doyen, so much for that house on the shore this summer, eh?
2: Yes, I guess so. Yeah. As the global energy supply shock caused by Donald Trump's war on Iran drags on, this week the nation's top electric grid authority, the North American Electric Reliability Corporation, issued a rare level 3 alert, the highest level, warning that the proliferation of data centers across the country is straining the national electric grid, posing, quote, immediate risks and reliability concerns.
0: Wow, we better start ignoring that immediately.
2: The council ordered grid operators to take specific steps now to address the rise in grid instability caused by data centers that are creating the conditions for widespread blackouts and could lead to rate hikes for consumers.
0: Will lead to rate hikes for consumers.
2: Buckle up. Forecasters warn that the brewing El Nino in the Pacific Ocean could equal the strongest El Nino ever recorded back in 1877. That El Nino brought widespread drought, monsoon failure, and global food crises across Asia, Africa, and South America. El Ninos release a tremendous amount of excess ocean heat into the atmosphere. That boosts global temperatures, bringing severe storms, increased flood risks, longer, more intense heat waves, droughts, and fires.
0: You are just nothing but good news today.
2: And not great news as well.
0: Oh, great.
2: In elections this week, voters in a red Ohio county narrowly upheld a controversial ban on utility-scale solar and wind projects.
0: Really?
2: Campaign filings show that organizations that were advocating to keep the solar ban in place were funded by pro-fossil fuel groups.
0: Go figure.
2: Under the pretense of protecting farmland. But farmers say that renewables are a financial lifeline that helps them to stay on their land.
0: Yeah, but sorry, farmers, you can't have it. It's banned. That's nuts.
2: Yes, it is. And worse, On the federal level, in a significant escalation of Donald Trump's irrational war on cheap, clean wind energy, the New York Times reports that the Trump administration has halted nearly all onshore wind development across the U.S., citing vague, unspecified national security concerns. The Trump Defense Department has halted more than 160 wind projects on private lands, including wind farms that don't usually require the department's approval. Critics say it is a dumb strategy to halt wind energy development amidst an electricity affordability crisis as data centers use up even more power. Before the Iran war started, utility CEO Jim Ketchum on CNBC explained that renewables are by far the fastest way to meet rising demand.
8: Renewables can be delivered right now. They're ready right now. They can accommodate that demand today. Gas-fired generation won't be ready until 2030 or beyond at scale.
0: This is insane. Didn't you start this report by saying that the grid was not going to have enough energy to handle all of this, that we were going to see blackouts from all of this?
2: Yes.
0: And yet we're blocking the use of clean, cheap, renewable energy that could add power to the system overnight.
2: Yes.
0: Crazy.
2: Finally, we covered this last year, but now the data is in. A pilot project in California has demonstrated conclusively that solar panels installed over irrigation canals not only generate cheap, clean electricity, but also significantly reduce water evaporation and algae growth by 85%. Plus, during that record heat wave back in March, California's growing array of utility-scale batteries delivered a record amount of electricity, meeting more than 40% of the state's demand, equivalent to 12 large nuclear power plants. But unlike nuclear, the battery storage was built in a fraction of the time and at less than the cost of one nuclear power plant.
0: Well, don't say it too loud, because Donald Trump will ban solar canals and batteries. For much more on all of these stories and the ones you couldn't get to today, check out our website at greennews.bradblog.com. I'm Brad Friedman.
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0: Yes. Everyone is dumb. It's just so dumb. You know what? Keep your eyes, you know, no matter how stupid all of this gets, I mean, and how bad things get in the Middle East, it sounds like they're shooting again out there. The pretend ceasefire may be over.
1: The greatest ceasefire ever.
0: Yeah. You know, no matter what, I do think there is a, call me an eternal optimist, but it's a very real transition that is really happening, no matter how dumb our leadership is, no matter how stupid our president is, no matter what dumb things he's doing in the Gulf, no matter what he is doing to try to kill wind energy and solar energy. The rest of the world may get there before we do because our people are so dumb, but the transition is happening.
1: Yes.
0: We are getting off of fossil fuels.
1: Yes, there is no stopping this train now. It is done. It is over. It is all over but the shouting, as they say.
0: And the irony is our dumb president is helping to lead the way because he's so stupid. Thank you, Mr. Trump. We got to go. Thanks to Desi Doyen, our producer, to my guest today, Laura Peterson of the Union of Concerned Scientists, and of course to all of you for spending a portion of your day or night with us. It's always an honor and greatly appreciated. 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You can drop me an email. I am bradcast@bradblog.com. And on the social medias, you will find me at The Brad Blog and Desi Doyen at
1: Green News Report.
0: Say hello to her. That's it. We will see it all of the above. Until we see you here next time, I'm Brad Friedman. Good luck, world.

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5: He'd be going, how does he do that? I mean, I spent time, my mouth doesn't open that big.
6: Oh, that was a gift, you know. That's genetic, I'm afraid. I have pictures of little kids, you know, four-year-olds doing this all over the place.
5: All over the place. I did it when I was a
6: kid. Getting them.
5: I'm not too proud to say that, yes, I did it too.
6: I'm pleased.
5: So you
6: if
5: take
6: you were me for Halloween, that would be even better.
5: So you take that energy that, look, everybody of my generation and probably 10 years earlier and 10 years later knows who Bowser is. They know what Sha Na Na was. Now you're taking that energy, that personality, and you're meeting people in the streets. You're going and working on campaigns for the sole purpose, protecting Social Security, because it is that important, isn't it?
6: Well, I am the president of Social Security Works PAC. And as you know, Social Security Works is a premier policy organization. But the PAC's job is to get people elected. The whole idea is to get better people elected so that we don't have to argue with them once they get into office. So that's the part I'm trying to avoid. So if I can do things like in 2018, when I got to 57 different campaigns on the ground, to try to elect the best people we possibly can, those who are going to be good on Social Security, and not just Social Security, but also Medicare, Medicaid, drug prices, you know, all the stuff that matters to seniors. But, you know, as you said, Social Security matters to everybody because you're all paying into it. We're talking to working people here. 6.2% of your income is going to payroll tax, which pays for Social Security. And this program damn well better be there for you, like it has been for every other generation. You know, it hasn't missed a payment in 90 years, miraculously, even so far under this regime that has no clue what it's doing. It hasn't missed a payment yet. We hope it doesn't, but, you know, it's probably on the verge with the understaffing and you know, everything that we got to fix. So this time, we really got to elect a lot better people. And I'm going to go on the road and try to do that here in my dotage at age 78. But I don't know if I can get to 57 this time, but I'll get damn close.
5: Well, 56 is good, too. But look, you know, the reality is you spend a lot of time talking to people on the ground, a lot of seniors. And again, you know, people identify with you. So I'm sure that they open up and they share memories and they share hopes and dreams and all of that. And the fears that Social Security may not be there because, look, you know, I've been hearing pretty much my entire life that I'll probably see a UFO before I see a Social Security check. Don't believe that, but it's what we've been almost brainwashed into believing and to push into some kind of bizarre self-fulfilling prophecy. So when you're out talking to people, are you getting that same sense? Are you getting the same kind of messaging?
6: You hear it all the time, but you know, our back to them is don't believe it. Don't believe it for a second. It's just not true. Social Security will be there for you. It's been there for everybody since 1935, and it's going to be there for you, too. The only way that it won't be is if we don't elect the right people. The forces that would like to privatize it, they're there. They've been there. But by the way, they have been there since 1935. This wasn't a breeze for FDR to pass with the help of Francis Perkins, his labor secretary, who was instrumental in getting this program fast in the first place. But they had plenty of opposition. So similarly, today there's opposition to the really good programs. You know, before Social Security, over 50% of American seniors had incomes below the poverty line. That was entirely unacceptable. Before Medicare, 35% still had incomes below the poverty line. These are the two most successful programs in the entire history of the United States of America. We're going to keep them that way. And in fact, we're going to expand them. So we reassure people that, yes, the programs will be there for you. Social Security will be there for you. It's a promise that we've made, that the government has made. You've paid into it all your working life, so it damn well better be there for you. But the only danger in the program being there for you is if we send the wrong people to Congress and to the White House, because there are people out there that are trying to subvert the program, and mainly to privatize it. Privatizing, it's very easy to understand why they would want to do this, because if anyone could ever deliver the massive Social Security trust funds with, as we speak today, $2.7 trillion surplus in them, if anyone could ever deliver those trust funds to Wall Street, the returns that would come from Wall Street would be astronomical to those who completed that delivery.
5: Yeah, the payoff.
6: The amount of campaign contributions, we can't even fathom how much they could be. Same thing is true of Medicare. Return it back to private insurance. The insurance lobby's going to love you for that. The people won't like you very much, but the insurance lobby will love you. So that's what it's all about.
5: Yeah, no, I love your certainty. I love that, you know, I'm not as certain that bad things aren't going to happen. I love the fact that it's going to, you believe it's 100% going to be there and there is going to pay out. My fear is they're doing everything they can possibly do to save it by killing it first, which, you know, means, you know, we're not going to scrap the cap. We're not going to figure out how to get away from the cliff that's coming. And, oh, by the way, we're going to have more wars and more misadventures and more tax cuts for billionaires. So we just can't afford to fix it. And then, well, you know, oops, no, we're not going to get anything done. There's my fear.
6: My feeling about that, Rick, really is that progressive thought always wins in the end. And progressive action always wins in the end. You know, when you look at American history, the slaves are free, women can vote, we have gay marriage. There's nothing that we have set out to do that we haven't done, including passing Social Security, you know, creating retirement security for Americans. It's not going to go away. There are over 80% of Americans in every poll don't want their Social Security cut. Never mind disappearing. You know, these are the most popular things in America. Americans hardly agree on anything, but they agree on their Social Security and they agree on Medicare as well. In fact, we need to go to Medicare for all. So I feel like we are going to win this, but we do have to fight. We have to recognize that every generation has to continue to fight to save these things from the forces of darkness. Wow, have we got the forces of darkness aligned against us this time. But once again, the good news is we're winning. We're winning this battle. You feel it every day. I feel it every day. Millions and millions of people going to the streets in every No Kings. And as the news comes out, the approval ratings of the would-be dictator are in the dumper, you know, further into the dumper than they ever have been. And it's going to continue that way. Sooner or later in here, the Republican Party itself is going to get pretty sick of bowing down to this loser. He's not going to be there forever, and they're destroying themselves in the process. They're beginning to get the idea. There have been three big waves of defection recently, over the Epstein files first, and then over the war in Iran second, and then over arguing with the Pope third. And now there's a fourth one, which is over the blatant horrific corruption that you see every day. And you can just feel this country changing. So I think all of this is going to be part of a terrific midterm that we're about to have, that I'm about to go out there on the road and pound the pavement to be part of in as many campaigns as I can get to. And then, yeah, it's going to be a tough couple of years, probably. I don't know what we're going to do with that guy. You know, whether he's going to hang out or he's not going to get anything much done. He's going to be a lame.

0: We can't trust those Democrats. How do we make sure stuff like that doesn't happen going forward? Or is that just a matter of politics?
1: I think we have to elect the right kind of Democrats. I really think it is important to elect the right kind of Democrats. And that's why we at Social Security Works, you know, try to fight out every campaign and get things moving in that direction. Not all states are the same. Not all districts are the same. I work swing districts mainly. They are difficult. But one of the things that I try to do is to get people, get politicians in the swing districts to run in the right way, to run really hard on the issues that we're talking about.
0: Right.
1: Because the people are with them on these issues. Don't run milquetoast. Don't run wimpy on Social Security, Medicare, Medicaid, drug prices. Don't do it. Go all the way with it. I've had plenty of experience. You know, I could tell you story after story after story of people, you know, including people who we have a decent amount of respect for now, like John Ossoff, who when he ran in Georgia 6, I remember going into that special election and being disappointed in the way he was running compromised on these issues, like Republican Light, and tried to get him to move, but it was still too late. He filled out our questionnaire fine, but in person less so. You know, but over time he learned.
0: Yeah, you move.
1: Senate, he ran totally differently.
0: No, that's the power of having the backing. And this is why I love the FDR story so much. Of, you know, someone come to him and say, hey, we want you to pass this. We want you to sign this. He goes, I'm not going to do anything. You go out and make me do it. Get out in the streets. Put people in the streets. Make me do these things. And that's where I think the lesson in this moment is. So who are some of the people that you think are interesting this election cycle? Who are you excited about?
1: Oh, well, we're really excited. You know, first of all, I'm just as excited as about the Senate right now as I am about the House. You know, conventional wisdom is we got to flip the House. And yes, we do have to flip the House. I agree with that. But the Senate really is in play. So Graham Platner in Maine is putting the Senate in play. Sherrod Brown is back putting the Senate in play. Tallarico is a very interesting character in Texas, guys. He's putting Texas in play in a very interesting way. And all these people, I think, are going to be good on our issues. We got a big primary coming up. We're not quite there yet as we're doing this show in Iowa, which I think is a very important state where Iowa, I think, could flip itself completely on its head in this election. Iowa's my choice for the state that's going to turn itself from red to blue the most in this election, starting with the governor's race from top down, governor, Senate, 2 and maybe even 3 House races in play in that state. Christina Bohannon in the 1st district, Sarah Trungariat in the 3rd district. All people dedicated to our issues, good on our issues. Some people who didn't come even have primaries that I can talk to you about coming through now. Joanna Mendoza in Arizona 6. I smile because she's a Marine drill instructor who is taking on a guy named Juan Siscomani, who's been in there for a couple of terms, very slick guy. He's going to have a little trouble with the drill instructor, I think, this time. Paige Cognetti and Janelle Stelson in Pennsylvania 8 and 10. No primaries, districts we must win back. Janelle Stelson running against Scott Perry from the Freedom Caucus, one of the worst of the worst. And this is the time we're going to send him home and he can go, you know, have fun looking at his mementos from when he was the chair of the Freedom Caucus on his wall.
0: No, there's nothing more that I would love more than that, because that is my congressional district. So
1: I know it is. And, you know, I came in for Janelle last time, and we did some really, really strong events at senior centers. And it wasn't even a good cycle, as you know. It was turned out to be a very difficult cycle, and she got this close to unseating Scott Perry. So we're going to do it this time, and I'm looking forward to, you know, there are 4 races. Your neck of the woods there has got the biggest concentration of winnable House races in the entire country. Bob Brooks just won the primary, so now he's the candidate.

0: in the 7th district, the one that actually has the best numbers for us of the 4 districts. So I'm excited about that. I'm excited about him. I think we're going to flip at least 3 of those 4 districts. In the 1st district, Brian Fitzpatrick is making it hard for us as usual as we just all found out today, now opposing the slush fund, which, yeah, everybody should oppose the slush fund. I wish this guy would do it all the time instead of every once in a while.
1: Yeah, no, but, that one's almost a no-brainer. So let me finish up on that point, because the reality is there are a lot of great candidates out there. There's a lot of great messaging. We should be holding Trump accountable. We should be getting rid of the kind of waste, fraud, and abuse that this administration has become famous for. But again, it's got to come back to, how are we going to make people's lives better? How are we going to put food on people's tables, a roof over their head, a little coin in their pocket? Those economic issues, that's still at the heart of all this, isn't it?
0: And give them some retirement security, which everybody deserves. And especially their earned benefits. Their earned benefits are earned. Guys, you can't take them away. So, these are the things that matter to people. These are the things we work on. We're going to tolerate no more mansions or cinemas. This is a fact. We send out a questionnaire. You're going to have to agree to protect and expand Social Security, protect and expand Medicare, Medicaid expansion as defined in the Affordable Care Act. You're going to have to fight to lower drug prices. And this time we're adding in that you're going to have to not join a dumb fast-track commission to go behind closed doors and try to cut Social Security or Medicare, which is another thing that's been going on that the mansions and the cinemas of the world and all the Republicans, like to have happen. So to get our endorsement, you're going to have to be pretty progressive on these issues, or we ain't going to do it. And if you get our endorsement, we're also going to hold you accountable for what you said you were going to do when you ran. So that's where we're at Social Security Works PAC. We think we're going to have a great cycle. I really am optimistic, all kidding aside, Rick. I am optimistic about this cycle. I think we're going to have a good one. Because I was in the movie Grease, and in 1978, in that big scene at the Hop, when we sang every song in the big, we, Sean and I sang every song at the big scene at the Hop, I'm the guy, I didn't know it in 1978, who was talking about the state of the country right now and the state of the Trump, of the country that the Trump regime has put us in. Because I'm the guy who said, when Danny and Cha-Cha were doing the limbo, how low can you go? How low can you go? Say it with me. How low can you go?
1: How low can you go?
0: I think we're about as low as we can go here in America. So there's only one direction that we can go in from here, and it's up, and we're going to do it.
1: There you go. John Bowser-Baum, and I appreciate the time. Great talk with you, my friend.
0: Great talking to you anytime. Always happy to see you. And I'm glad you used to watch me when you were a kid. So good night.
1: Good night.
0: And Grease for peace.
1: Thanks so much, Bowser. Bowser is out. I want to hear your thoughts. Grease, my wife's favorite movie. What about you? I want to hear your thoughts. Rick at the RickSmithShow.com. Tell me what you think. Right back. Stick around. I'm Rick Smith, and this is Labor History in 2. On this day in labor history, the year was 1969. That was the day that began the first strike of the Chicago Teachers Union. The strike lasted 3 days, but it won teachers a $100 per month pay raise. The school board also agreed to hire 750 more teachers to help ease the overcrowded classrooms that plagued many Chicago public schools. Some of the most important victories of the strike came for black teachers. Prior to the strike, many black educators in the city could not find full-time positions. Instead, they were relegated to a permanent substitute status. In order to teach full-time, the teachers had to pass an exam. The exam included an oral portion. Often the testers would fail black teachers who had moved to Chicago from the South. They called these teachers' Southern accents unprofessional. the oral exam became a way to bar black teachers from advancing to full-time status. In the years before the strike, black educators were organizing around this issue. They also demanded changes to the school's curriculum to better include black history and literature. These black teachers did not gain much support, even from their own union. They began to organize sick outs to demonstrate their commitment to these changes. One result of the strike was an end to the discriminatory exam process. After the strike, the school board agreed to include more African-American content in the curriculum. The teacher strike had shown the power of the union. Over the next 20 years, CTU would stage 9 more work actions. Some lasted only 2 days. The longest was 19 days long. In 2002, the Chicago Teachers Union again went out on strike, recalling their historic fighting spirit. For more information, go to laborhistoryin2.com, like us on Facebook, follow us on Twitter at laborhistoryin2.
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1: I tell you, when I was a kid, loved Bowser. And Sha-na-na, look, if you grew up in the 70s, they were everywhere at the time. Good to see John out doing the good work of fighting for Social Security. And look, he's right. You know, the reality is we need good Democrats. We need good politicians. We need to, you know, flood the zone. We need to stay on message constantly. And the weird thing, you know, I spent a little bit of time today going through some of the Democratic Party's autism. The autopsy report, a part-time volunteer wrote it. Now there's going to be an awful lot of attention given to it. The DNC's moving away from it. We were going to put it out, but we're not behind it. Yeah, again, another way to screw things up a little bit. Because look, there were some things in the report that, and I didn't go through every tooth by tooth, every line by line, skim through the 192 pages of a lot. But the reality is, the bottom line is Republicans are simply better at playing the game of politics than Democrats have been. It just is what it is. Republicans have flooded the zone time and time again. They're constantly on offense. Democrats are constantly on defense. That's just how, because Republicans and the moneyed interests have built such an impressive echo chamber. The messaging machine that the right has, that Republicans have access to, really, and I've been saying this for 21 years, this isn't new. The fact of the matter is the right has built a massively powerful propaganda machine. Fox News, the talk radio empire that they've built, the dominance they've got on online and on cable news, and you name it, where money matters, they got it. And they understand being constantly on the offensive, constantly defining Democrats. And I've been saying for years, and this is where this report, you know, kind of says it. Democrats have been too cautious, too slow, and too focused on winning arguments and not winning elections. Yeah, I'm right there. Democrats do want to be, and I've said this for years as well, this is nothing new. We want to win the argument because we want to be smarter. But rage is what is winning. And the outrage and the anger is real. An argument is not going to help. Having the more pithy comeback is not going to help win an election. And understand, this is one of the things that the report is basically saying. Look, Democrats just aren't working hard enough. They're not on message all the time. It's sporadic bursts of, you know, this campaign or that campaign, instead of constant. Because Republicans, as they point out, have built a much more durable, aggressive, and coordinated ecosystem to where when they get on, it's like a dog with a bone, man. They don't let up. We're still hearing about trans kids, and we're still hearing about drag shows, and I just heard the other day that they're still eating dogs in Ohio because their message sticks with their base. They understand the long term. They understand amplifying polarizing messaging. They understand it. And we're above that. We're the, how did it go again? When they go low, what's that? We go high? Yeah. What's that gotten us? It's gotten us where we are now. Instead of when they go low, you mash their into the dirt. And then make sure they don't do it again. Now, the reality is this is going to be there are a lot of debate here. There's going to be a lot of finger pointing and a lot of back and forth. When the end should be, do better. Run better candidates. Have a better strategy. Be better at messaging. And oh, by the way, actually get stuff done. And they point out that they've been losing since Obama. And the reason is not that because Obama was black, maybe a little bit of it. It's because they didn't get anything done. They got half measures and a little bit of movement here or there. The ACA was not Medicare for all. The message going forward, be bold. Be visionary. Make lives better. Be a fighter. Even if you're going to lose, go down swinging. Stop being the party in a street fight that offers to hold my coat. That's the message that you should take out of this autopsy report. Be better. Fight harder. And do something. My thoughts. Want to hear yours. Rick at TheRickSmithShow.com. Thanks so much for being here. We'll see you back here next time.
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1: Junctions against union organizing. As a member of the Williamson Coal Operators Association, Red Jacket contributed to the hostile anti-union environment that created the conditions for the Matewan Massacre and the Battle of Blair Mountain in the early 20s. They called in Baldwin Phelps detectives to start evicting Matewan strikers from company housing. In the aftermath of the 1938 explosion, new mine safety regulations were demanded. The inspectors were finally given the legal right to conduct inspections over the protest of mine owners in 1941. However, there was no power to enforce the new regulations. The Phipps family commemorated the disaster in its 1965 song, Red Jacket Mine.

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4: 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Now, here is the voice of the working class, Rick Smith.
1: And welcome, brothers, sisters, working class heroes. This is the Rick Smith Show. Thanks so much for being here today on the big program. Lots to get to, lots to talk about. Yesterday on the program, made the grave grievance, the enormous mistake of saying that I agreed with a couple of things that Jeff Bezos said. I said I agreed that no one making less than $75,000 should pay taxes. I agree with him on that. And I also agree that nurses shouldn't be paying taxes and that they should be getting that into their paychecks. That was met with some ire. And look, the example that almost everyone came to is, well, you know, if they're not paying taxes, that savings that Bezos talked about, that would just go to him instead of the government, and because the billionaires would then lower wages. That's the argument, that if the government were to give the money back, the billionaires would lower wages. And I'm like, they've already done that, and they've been doing that for quite a long time. That's not new. And, you know, I came across an article over at Fortune magazine talking about pay transparency. And what the article went into is it shows that pay transparency laws are exposing a much deeper problem than just transparency. What it points out is that most companies can't even explain why they pay, who they pay, what they pay, or why they pay at all. Even when HR, even if you believe that they spend a lot of time thinking about pay strategies and standard, you know, standard practices and all of that, there's still according to this article, a system of, you know, management ad hoc offers, retention bumps, merit raises, you know, based on who's the loudest, their words, not mine, the most aggressive, their words, not mine, and not any consistent written kind of rules. And as a result, what you end up with is employers who can't answer why they're paying anyone what they're paying them, or employees who can't answer why they earn what they earn. And a lot of people feel blindsided and resentful when they find out that, hey, that guy's making more than I am. And for me, all of this, whether it's the billionaires paying less or the lack of pay transparency, comes back down to why I'm a union guy. And I hope yesterday on the program, I made it clear that Bezos is part of the big part of the problem. Low wages are the problem. Again, why I support unionization, why I believe it's the best path towards rebuilding the prosperity of the middle class, why I think it would end, I think, the kind of abuses that we see in male, female, black, white, you know, the different kind of divisions where the pay scales seem out of whack. In a unionized setting, wages, job levels, merit standards, they're not left to individual managers or pet projects or last-minute deals. They're negotiated, written in a contract, enforced collectively. Instead of Greg making 100 grand more and no one knows why, the contract lays out clear formulas for starting pay, steps, cost of living adjustments, all that stuff. All stuff I'm in favor of. But here's where the weird part comes for me anyway. Because everyone was angry that, well, you supported something Bezos supported. Well, I don't know if you've noticed, but Cory Booker's got the exact plan. 75 grand a year, and then we start a progressive tax cut. Because understand, we've already eliminated a portion of taxes for folks. We're just talking about moving the line. I had someone write me and say, everyone should pay taxes. They go, well, everyone does. When you talk about, you know, sales tax and property tax and all of the taxes, I'm just talking about federal income tax. We already have a line. It's just raising the line. We also have a line where we actually give, we redistribute wealth. So I think that the line for not before you start paying dollar one in taxes should be 75 grand. And before you get to 40 grand, we should be subsidizing for people like we do with an earned income tax credit for families. We should be subsidizing low-paid workers from the billionaires. And again, this all comes down to, and I know I'm not supposed to speak nicely about any billionaires, and I don't usually. I just said I agreed with this stuff. I agreed with a couple of comments that came out of his mouth. Reality, the problem. The answer, in my view, is one, smart policy, which is a tax code that does redistribute wealth back to the people who create it and earn it. And also the ability for workers to join and form unions to fight for better wages, hours, conditions. I don't think that's difficult. So I needed to come back and I needed to clarify a little bit because I think some folks didn't quite understand what I was getting at. I agreed with Bezos on a couple of his statements. And I agree with the Democratic policies that I think he kind of supports without knowing it. So that's my response. I want to hear yours, though. Is there a better way forward? Is there a better way to rebuild the prosperity of the American working class? I definitely want to hear it. Rick at TheRickSmithShow.com. Quick break. Right back. I'm Rick Smith, and this is Labor History in Two. On this day in labor history, the year was 1895. Labor organizer Eugene V. Debs began a six-month prison sentence in Woodstock, Illinois. Debs was the leader of the American Railway Union that had led a nationwide boycott and strike against the Pullman Palace Car Company in 1894. Federal troops had brutally crushed the strikes. But bullets and bayonets were not the only federal weapon. On July 2, 1894, a federal circuit court in Illinois issued an injunction against Debs and other labor leaders. The stated basis of the injunction was that the boycott interfered with the delivery of the U.S. mail. The injunction prohibited Debs from doing anything to encourage participation in the boycott. The New York Times recognized that the broadness of the injunction made it a Gatling gun on paper. It was aimed to cut down the power of the workers' union. Injunctions would remain a powerful anti-union tool for the next four decades, until laws were passed limiting their power. Debs was found to be in contempt of court for violating the order. He appealed the decision, and the case went all the way to the U.S. Supreme Court. Among Debs' defense team was a young lawyer named Clarence Darrow. Darrow would go on to become
5: become a legal champion for working people. The Supreme Court upheld the legality of the injunction, and Eugene Debs reported to prison. While serving his sentence, he spent much of his time reading. It began his political transformation and caused Debs to begin to question the capitalist system that seemed rigged against working people who dared to try and stand up in solidarity. Soon after prison, he became a socialist, running for president 4 times. In November, Debs finished his sentence and returned to Chicago to a crowd of thousands of cheering friends, supporters, and workers.
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0: Welcome back to the Rick Smith Show. Now, here is Rick Smith.
1: So, shocker. Yeah, and we talked about this earlier in the week. The renovations to the reflecting pool, which Trump said was going to cost about $1.8 million. Now they're saying, about $20 million. And again, for my, we got to run government like a business, folks. I don't know when the last time your business estimated a $1.8 million expenditure and then said, maybe $20 million. I don't know how long you're going to stay in business like that. Which is why I also find it interesting that folks are not thrilled with the ballroom renovations, basically tearing down the part of the White House and putting up a Trump Airbnb. According to New Strength in Numbers poll, it finds it 68% opposed to using taxpayer dollars. And I got to tell you, I can't believe it's that low. But it is where we are. And here to share some thoughts on the top stories of the day, I've asked my good friend Alex Lawson to come share some thoughts. Alex is on the road and, well, touring parts of the country. Alex, thanks for taking time for us.
2: Always, Rick. Even when I'm on the road, you know I'll take time to talk to you and your audience.
1: So I got to get your thoughts on the Thomas Massie thing. I got to tell you, I'm not a fan of Thomas Massie. Never been a fan of Thomas Massie, but this isn't good.
2: Yeah, I mean, it broke my heart every time I had to defend him online. But, you know, he did work with Ro Khanna on putting out the Epstein file bill. And that's something that I'm like, yeah, you did that. That's a good thing. He was a very lone voice or very few voices standing against the war in Iran, the war of aggression in Iran. But really, it was the Epstein file thing that got the billionaires, because they're in the Epstein files, the billionaire class. It's the most expensive house race in history. So something north of $30 million is what I read.
1: I saw $35 million.
2: How much was it?
1: 35 is what I saw, just on ads alone.
2: Yes, $35 million in a house race in Kentucky, Rick, is bananas.
1: A primary, not even the election.
2: Exactly. A primary. And so, you know, this is what the problem with billionaires is that to them, you know, that's like you or I spending like $50. So it's like, you know, let's be honest, it's more like 2000, but yeah. Still, you know, they can do that because they needed to punish Thomas Massie for having the audacity to try to expose their criminal, sick behavior in the Epstein files. And, you know, not just the child rapists who are in there and need to be exposed and they're still redacted. But you also see in the stuff that you've read, it's not just them. It's that the whole milieu of billionaires knew about this stuff, right? Then they just were like, that's just the way it is. Like, that's the sick and twisted world that these billionaires exist in. And they punished Thomas Massie because he had the audacity to try to challenge it. Now, the truth is that he didn't really, I mean, like, he was a Republican, and the Republicans are the perpetrators of this for the billionaire class. So he was not one of the good guys, nope. Right? Like, he was a useful tool to fight against the billionaires, because you could be like, even the libertarians get it a little bit. But the libertarians are part of the problem. They're the lapdogs of the billionaire class. And you see what happens when you're the lapdog of the billionaire class. If you bite them, they'll shoot you in the head. Yeah. And that's what they did politically to Thomas Massie. They're ending his career. But my hope is that he does a revenge tour here. Right. My hope is that in the time that he has left in office, he is just the biggest pain to everything that Donald Trump and the billionaire class want to do. And also remembering that, you know, it was Ro Khanna who was the driving force behind the Epstein file release. And Ro Khanna is going to continue to be in office unless, because here's where it all ties together, you know, and I'll go through many races if you want to see it. But who's challenging Ro Khanna? Again, the billionaire class trying to primary him out of office. So what we're dealing with right now is a government that is bought and paid for by the billionaires. And if you do their bidding, you can literally do whatever you want, right? You can, like, Donald Trump is building a ballroom, an arch, right? I mean, like, this man, I'm touring the country, going to hospitals that are closing. People are hurting. And the biggest concern on Donald Trump's mind is his ballroom. Yep. And the billionaires are okay with it as long as he does everything else that they tell him to do.
1: And this is where I think there's a unifying message in this, because it really is all about the money. I mean, it really is follow the money. Yesterday, we had John Larson on the program, a representative from Connecticut, who also being primaried with a lot of questionable money pushing the other side. And again, you look at these races. People, the folks who are standing up for working people are the ones who are finding the exits.
2: So we're going to crush. John Larson's going to win. You know, we will throw down to the last iota for this guy. He is a champion who's been fighting to expand Social Security and for the audacity of fighting for the working people. A billionaire, Steve Mandel in Connecticut, recruited his handpicked cat's paw. The American Prospect just did a story on this today. This guy worked for the billionaire. Like, he was paid directly by the billionaire until he was put into this race to run against John Larson and try to take out our expand Social Security champion. Why? Because the billionaires will try to control every aspect of our government, because that's the only way that they can stay billionaires, right? It's not like they did it off the sweat of their brow and the strength of their arm. No, it's by exploiting the working people and using government to upwardly redistribute wealth. So it doesn't really matter. For the most part, the Republican Party is locked, stock, smoke and barrel, paid for by the billionaires, you know, dances for their tune. Maybe Thomas Massie, like, won. You also do have Tom Tillis on the Senate side, and you have Bill Cassidy, right? I mean, like, anybody who has challenged the billionaire, so maybe I shouldn't be so mean, but on the Democratic side,
1: you know, Cassidy's also out as well. So
2: that's what I mean. They just defeated Cassidy. I hope that Republicans actually start getting the message that if you're the billionaire's lapdog, you're not safe, man. You're not safe.
1: No, I think they got the message, Alex. The message is they're not safe if they go against the billionaires. I think you were right from the beginning. And this is where we as voters have got to start looking at who the billionaire lapdogs are and then using that power of term limiting, that thing called the vote, and start throwing some of these bums out, which is why, you know, look, I know you're on the road. You're heading to what, New York?
2: Yeah, I'm going to Mike Lawler's district to try to throw this bum out. This guy voted to cut $1 trillion from Medicaid. I was just there recently standing in front of a hospital that's going to close. There's two hospitals in his district that are going to close. And you know, to be honest, I think his political career is toast. I think he's out. Every time I go there, there's just enormous energy against him. The people are fed up with this. I'm going on Saturday to speak to a few hundred activists who gather every week to raise their voices. But then I learned Donald Trump, he knows that Lawler's goose is cooked as well. And so he's showing up tomorrow to try to save his bacon, to mix as many metaphors as possible. And so we're going to go to Trump's rally to try to save Lawler. And also there's a protest. NAACP, Citizen Action are leading. We're going to be producing and live streaming it. We'll be engaging in the protest and making some content as well. And then I'll speak to the people. But this is, you know, around the country, you are seeing a scramble by these Republicans. And they know their goose is cooked, but they are, you know, running for I don't know, they're trying to get behind Donald Trump because they see that he really is the only game in town when it comes to Republicans. There is no Republican Party anymore, Rick. There's only the Trumpist regime. Like, you tell me what the Republican Party stands for. Stands for whatever Donald Trump and his billionaire owners tell them it stands for, right? Like, that's what the modern Republican Party is. As dysfunctional as the Democratic Party is sometime, and not right now. They're pretty in array right now, besides Chuck Schumer. But as dysfunctional as it is, you can still see a through line of the things that Democrats believe in and that they're fighting for, right? And so that's the difference that I see, is that the Republican Party has just become a party of one person. You know, it's the Trumpist regime.
1: No, they're the grifter party at this point. I mean, the amount of money that we're just throwing out the door. And what I find ironic is they came in, we were going to crush waste, fraud, and abuse, and have on steroids been the example of waste, fraud, and abuse. And I look at this story at the Financial Times, and a couple of outlets have picked it up, that in the latest Trump financial disclosures, he or his advisors, whomever, have made like 3,700 trades. I mean, the amount of trades are just
2: wow,
1: unimaginably high and way out of the norm. So when you look at this, you go, I'm not worried about Nancy Pelosi's trades. I should be following this guy.
2: It's grifts all the way down. Now, obviously, I'd ban Nancy Pelosi's trades as well. No politician should be trading on things that they have insider information on or they're making policy and laws on. Absolutely ban stock trading by politicians. But what you're seeing in the Trumpist regime is on steroids, right? We've never seen just the open corruption. Like, if anyone is a history buff or wants to, you know, Wikipedia it, read about the Teapot Dome scandal, and you'll be like, that, I think, was the largest scandal until like day four of the Trumpist regime, when they're just like, yeah, just pour money into my cryptocurrency and we'll let you out of jail free, remove. I mean, really, whatever they want. It's just all for sale. America is for sale by Donald Trump and his cronies. And, you know, it's just sick and despicable.
1: I mean, but the sad thing is, and I agree with you for the for sale sign, but it's even worse than that. It's not even for sale. It's how much you can just shove into your pockets. And I look at this latest Trump's
2: right.
1: DOJ's mega gift card slush fund for insurrectionist thing. $1.776 billion in slush fund money to go out to the insurrectionists and whomever feels harmed by Joe Biden's DOJ enforcing the law. Evidently, we're just going to be handing out money because.
2: But let's be honest, Rick. I mean, like, you know, that's what I like about shy away from what's actually happening. So it's not there. We know why. He is rewarding people who broke the law for him, violently broke the law for him. This is a $1.8 billion slush fund that says, if you break the law, if you overthrow the government for me, I've got your back. He said it to the press in so many words. So they're putting something around, it'll be close to $200 billion into this paramilitary, masked, papers, please, police force that has murdered U.S. citizens in the street, kidnapped our neighbors. Numbers have come out that have shown 90% of the detentions were illegal, right? They ignore the courts. They don't follow the laws. And what this slush fund is about is saying, if you do that for Donald Trump, you will be rewarded. And, you know, you don't have to look far to see that. Like, Google Saddam Hussein and see how his Ba'athist party operated, or Orban in Hungary. This is authoritarianism. It's like not 101, it's like 201. But I also find the hope in that it is so predictable, because the way that we defeat this is with people power. And yeah, then we will need an era of accountability. Anybody who touches that money is going to be held accountable. All of these illegal acts need to be exposed and the perpetrators held to account. And that's what the Democrats need to talk about, run on. It's not just fighting Trump now. It's holding him and the criminals like Stephen Miller in his administration to account going forward. That's the only way we don't end up just with another Donald Trump with a different name, a younger, worse Donald Trump, right? We need to get back to a country of checks and balances and laws, and that stands up for the people who make this country, the working people. And, you know, the good news is, Rick, as you know, Donald Trump's numbers are in they're under the gutter, right? He's deeply unpopular. So as long as the American people stay brave, stay focused, don't let the authoritarians grind you down. When we raise our voices, we will win.
1: And this is where I go back to what we were talking about a minute ago with the billionaire money flooding into these campaigns. Because, look, I think we've got to be really looking at where the billionaire money is going and then negatively hold them accountable. I don't care, Democrat or Republican, because, you know, what good is having a Democrat in office if there's not a lot of difference between them and the Republicans? Or if you get half measures or nothing done because we can't agree on anything. And then you just end up looking stagnant. There's got to be real action come next January. There's got to be real action come, you know, January 2029, where we start cleaning this mess up and making people's lives visibly better.
2: Absolutely. That's what we need to do. It's such a winning message, Rick. I don't have anything to add, right? It's so obvious. Fight Trump now. Make working people's lives better and clean up this system so that the billionaires never get the chance to do this again, ever, right? Tax the billionaires out of existence. That's not a radical idea. That's common sense. The radical idea is letting this band of evil billionaire, I don't know, they're not grifters. They're monsters. Who are willing to let people die as long as they get another golden yacht to do what? To go to Epstein's Island and do more unspeakable evil? Like, no, that's not what this country is for. And the American people, as the American people are waking up, are going to stand up and say, no, we're going to build a country that works for us, a country that works for people who put in and work in this country to build it and make it a great place for ourselves and our neighbors. And the only people who are going to lose are the less than 1,000 billionaires in this country. And that's okay by me.
1: I'm right there with you. And to me, it's a unifying message. At the end of the day, when you've got people who can't afford to buy medicine or afford to go see a doctor or afford to put food on the table, while we've got such obscene wealth in the hands of so few who are now dominating our electorate. This election cycle, I just read something yesterday on the show. This election cycle, what was it? The top 50 political donors in this country spent $422 million buying best democracy money can buy.
2: Yeah, and you know what? It's a great investment for them, right? You know, you see that. Yep. Like, people are like, this is how they make their money. They buy the government, and then they make the government work for them. Steal our money, steal our health care, steal our dignity, and in the end, steal our lives, as long as they get their piece. It's an upward redistribution of wealth. We've seen it before, the Gilded Age, right? We've seen it before. But it has never been this bad. We've now crossed into unknown territory, more concentrated wealth in the hands of the few than we've ever had before. And there's never been an overt criminal of the type of Donald Trump, maybe Andrew Jackson in some ways, but not with this criminality aspect that Donald Trump and his goons bring to it. So I think the American people are waking up, and I'm going to do everything I can to keep waking people up. That's why I'm calling in from the car on my way to New York. I'm going around the country. You know, you can check it out at either ghostoffices.org to see our fighting against Social Security hollowing out, the hollowing out of Social Security. More Perfect Union just released an amazing video exposing ghost offices. I invite everyone to check that out and share it around. And you can go to socialsecurityworks.org and find out about our tour standing against the effects of the $1 trillion cuts to Medicaid. And you know what, Rick? I'm angry with the news every day. But then when I go out and I stand with the people, I'm reminded that the American people are not buying what Donald Trump is selling. The billionaires have a great propaganda cannon, but as long as we keep raising our voices and staying focused, we are going to win.
1: There you go. Get those wheels moving and get to New York and give them hell, Alex.
2: Thanks, Rick.
1: Thanks so much. Our good friend Alex Lawson, Executive Director of Social Security Works. You can check out their website, socialsecurityworks.org. I want to hear your thoughts. Is it about the billionaires? Do you think that's something that unifies us? Maybe we should get red and blue shirts with tax the billionaires. I want to hear your thoughts. 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Right back.
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6: I wish I knew about this morning when I flushed a whole retirement account down the toilet.
5: Okay, Desi Doyen, flushing that aside for the moment, this just in from Washington Post. Russian President Vladimir Putin failed once again to persuade Chinese leader Xi Jinping to sign off on a major new gas pipeline. Even China doesn't want to have anything to do with Russia, even in the middle of an energy crisis. Good news. What do you have for us today?
7: Well, first, wildfire season is off to a harrowing start in the western United States. Across Southern California, fire crews are battling multiple wildfires fueled by high winds, high temperatures, and bone-dry brush. The Sandy Fire in Simi Valley near Los Angeles has forced evacuations for more than 44,000 residents. A wildfire in the pristine wilderness of Channel Islands National Park is threatening endangered species found nowhere else on Earth. In New Mexico, the Seven Cabins fire in the National Forest north of Ruidoso tripled in size in one day and has burned now more than 35 square miles in less than a week. That fire is yet another climate change-fueled gut punch for Ruidoso, which has been hit with multiple cycles of wildfires, storms, and floods in recent years. In Denver, Colorado, officials are taking note. A record hot and dry winter has raised the risk of large urban fires, prompting city officials to draft their first ever wildfire mass evacuation plan.
5: And it's only May.
7: In Donald Trump's war on Iran, oil industry experts are sounding increasingly alarmed over the oil and gas supply shock tied to the Strait of Hormuz. They warn that countries, particularly in Asia, are rapidly depleting their strategic oil and gas reserves. They say the closure of the strait could last much longer and be far more devastating than is currently reflected in global oil market prices.
5: Oh, now they're noticing, eh?
7: Here's former U.S. diplomat Amos Hochstein on CNBC.
8: We're going towards a cliff on oil and oil products by the end of this month.
7: Experts say the U.S. is not likely to deplete its own supplies of oil and gas, but they project U.S. retail gasoline prices could hit an average of $6 or $7 a gallon in the weeks ahead.
5: Really?
7: For developing nations, those costs are even more dire, especially due to fertilizer shortages that are increasing food insecurity. The Wall Street Journal estimates that Americans have cumulatively spent about $45 billion more on gasoline and diesel during the war with Iran than they did during the same period a year ago.
5: How nice for the oil companies.
7: While also paying higher prices for food and other goods.
5: How nice for the food companies.
7: The oil price shock is, as you say, great news for oil and gas investors. Economics professor Isabella Weber says, though, it is effectively wealth redistribution from the middle class to the wealthy, noting, quote, it's really the richest of the rich who benefit from this.
5: Again.
7: In other news, Mexico's president, Claudia Sheinbaum, announced a series of reforms to decrease Mexico's dependence on natural gas from the U.S., including hastening her nation's energy transition by expanding clean, renewable electricity capacity, including geothermal energy, and increasing domestic natural gas production as a feedstock for fertilizer. And finally, a new international agency analysis finds that electric vehicles now make up a quarter of all vehicle sales on the planet. Back in 2019, the very cautious IEA projected that EVs would only be about 5% of sales by 2026. Mm-hmm. The IEA now projects EVs will be a third of all vehicle sales by the end of this year.
5: Wow, I bet they're delighted in Detroit, huh?
7: Yeah.
5: For much more on all of those stories and the ones we couldn't get to today, check out our website at greennews.bradblog.com. We are off next week. We will see you thereafter. Until then, I'm Brad Friedman.
7: And I'm Desi Doyen.
5: And this has been your Green News Report.
9: We're low on heat and all, we're low on gas. And I'm so cold, I'm about to freeze myself. I got the crude all blue.
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0: Secretary RFK Jr., seen here showing how vaccines turn you gay, said that during an Oval Office event that in 1970, men had twice the sperm count as our teenagers do today. The teenage sperm counts were measured at the You Sure This Is Legal Institute.
1: President Trump said in an interview that he is now referring to Democrats as Democrats because they're dumb. Clever. He's also referring to himself as the greatest president of all time.
2: You know the podcast with the highest sperm count in America? Yeah, you know which one.
3: Yes.
2: Yeah.
4: House Parks.
2: House Parks.
5: Steffi.
2: Oh, what's that heavy breathing I hear? Why? Could it be? Hump Days with
6: what?
2: House Parks.
6: Yeah.
7: Oh, yes.
6: Yeah.
2: Every sexy liberal show, we have to put down tarp on the first several rows because between Hal and John, there's a chance you'll be impregnated just looking at them.
7: I have to say, though, is that when they came to test the sperm count on my show, I was like, first of all, I'm not letting RFK Jr. in my house. And secondly, read the neon sign outside my door. My sperm count is listed outside the house like gas prices, and it goes nowhere but up.
2: You know, we've been talking all morning because this headline was written for you. The man leading the hantavirus response in the U.S. is a specialist in penile implants with little public health experience who hosted a podcast called Erection Connection, which really should be what you named yours, but...
7: Absolutely. That was originally my OnlyFans title when I was wearing the mask and trying to earn money on the side. But then I just decided, lean into the publicity. Almost everybody they have in charge of this stuff is meant to make whatever system they put in charge of it collapse. Trump has this habit of putting women in charge of cabinet positions in areas he literally wants to destroy. Department of Education, in our intelligence gathering ability. If you're playing footsie with Russia and China and Saudi Arabia for years, you definitely don't want the intelligence community to function, right? So you put Tulsi in there with the idea that you're going to destroy it. And then everybody else, I really think it's somewhere between Dr. Oz and a late night infomercial is like his idea of who the smart people are in the world. Like, we need to clean it. We need a guy, Department of Interior, ShamWow guy. Listen to me on this. He can clean up this country. There won't be a stain anywhere. Which, by the way, that guy is running for Congress, I think, as a Republican.
3: Yes.
2: We can top that.
3: Ben Shlomo.
7: Oh, yeah.
2: We can top that.

0: think this is ultimately the brats of the world and their fellow travelers in the Trump administration are cashing out right now, quite frankly. They didn't come in saying we need to fix budgetary issues, we need to fix the services and stuff to make sure that people are taken care of because you pay your taxes for a reason and all that. They're looking to cash out on their, you know, instead of going, we need to fix the fiscal crisis, right. They're taking advantage of it.
1: Right. So this is one more essay for you. Someone posted, yes, the grifter keeps grifting. I know L.A. is the entertainment capital of the world, but not everything is showbiz, baby. There are real people, real problems in the city. His response is to turn a mayoral run into a reality TV deal that tells you everything, everything. Imagine if Bass did this. People would lose their effing minds. So he literally wants to make, you know, we're a city of 4 million people. Like, this is not a game, right? It's going to be a reality show.
0: And our sheriff's department in LAPD covers about, you know, 7.5 million people. Mm-hmm. So the you know, obviously, you know, you're a snob and you don't count the valley, and I understand that. But
2: I count the valley.
3: Wait.
2: I count the valley. Van Nuys is a part of Los Angeles.
1: It's weird. Right. But that's 818 of you to say that.
0: It's so 818. I know. I just feel I'm touchy about it. You know this. My first apartment in the city was in Burbank on Kling Street, which is, you know,
1: Arch Drive, Studio City. Same.
0: That's right.
1: Yeah.
0: Yeah, the mean streets of Burbank. I know it well.
1: Let me just read a couple more. The Pratt family has two homes, one in the Palisades that he didn't have insured. Jesus. One in Santa Barbara, two apartment buildings in Santa Monica. They were living in his Santa Barbara home when his Palisades home burned. He bought a trailer, parked it on the Palisades lot because he was going to be disqualified from running for mayor because he doesn't live in L.A., city limits, and hasn't for a long time. He is costing taxpayer money because he's suing the city for his own negligence and not securing insurance. I mean, it is so, and not to mention, what was it, Chris? They gave up they lost their whole $10 million fortune because they thought the rapture or
2: something. The rapture was coming in 2012, and so they wanted to spend their $10 million fortune before then.
1: Didn't they always lose money in crystals or something? Really? And you want to run the finances of one of the largest cities in LA?
0: In their defense, if you think you're leaving on the rapture and you're trying to make some money that you can't take with you on your way to heaven where you will have no needs, the best way to do it is to buy out the economic foundation of hippies in Los Angeles who will still have to live through the rapture, stay through the tribulation, and still be buying crystals. I'm saying it's a growth industry. I've done the numbers, and they're nuts.
1: Also, it's just the fact that he's like saying, I'm going to leave L.A. if I don't win. I'm like, please, I don't need any more reasons to vote for Karen Bass. I already have.
2: I'll rent your U-Haul for you.
1: So Michael said the fact that Pratt's dumbass is willing to throw his toys and leave L.A. if he doesn't win is exactly why anyone who supports him needs to wake up and realize it's a con and a grift. He doesn't give a about this city or anyone in it. If he did, he would stay regardless and do everything he could to make it better. But, yeah, it's just, I was saying I'm having flashbacks to the presidential election, you know.
0: Let's just start with the fact that Pratt is a British slang term for moron. It is. It's right up there. His last name might as well be Git, or Dip Crap. I can't say that.
1: All right. Yes.
0: You get my point. Yeah. So I don't know that we want a Pratt running the city. We've been through that before in the past, I think, so I wouldn't worry about it too much.
1: It's becoming a national story because of, I think, the, you know, shades of 2024. You have this supremely qualified woman of color and this, you know, reality star dip, as you said. View, I guess The View just burst into laughter because he compared himself to President Obama. Sonny Huston said Spencer Pratt is now comparing himself to President Obama. Joy Behar said, what? Snapchatter of the year is not the same as the head of Harvard Law Review. And then Joy went on to note that Bass holds a JFK Profiles in Courage Award, while Pratt's standout achievement was winning Snapchatter of the Year. I didn't even know those were awards. What are they? The shorties?
0: The shoddies?
1: Okay.
0: Yeah. Totally. Holla at me, Pratt. This is going to be his comeback campaign. This is part.

0: for the course. I think this is the local version of the insanity that's playing out on the national scale with Trump and the Trump administration. And it should come as no surprise to anyone, because there is a feeling amongst the strategically stupid that this is their time, this is their place, and they are ascendant. And if there's ever been a time in human history for the stupid to try and prevail, it's one last grab at the brass ring before AI takes over and they can't even pretend to be smart anymore.
1: Speaking of AI, how, I mean, this is, was also on The View. Whoopi Goldberg said she was stunned by Spencer Pratt's AI campaign video. It's the same. It's full of, you know, full of violent imagery. It's the stuff that Trump posts all the time, right?
0: Right.
1: He reposted an AI video, she said, supporting his campaign, full of violent imagery featuring Kamala Harris, Gavin Newsom, and Mayor Bass. The ads depicted graphic scenes, including the throwing of tomatoes, which looked like blood, or drowning me or the governor in a reservoir, Bass said during an interview, calling the videos a violent trend, and that's very scary. Goldberg said, I guess we're not showing it because it stunned me, especially when we're talking about, oh, we have to tone down the violence. I mean, I was really kind of freaked out by what I saw. I mean, this is a daily thing with Trump posting violent imagery, right?
0: Yeah, but at least he has the excuse of a decaying brain of an old fart in his final days. Whereas Pratt, well, I mean, you know what? I take it back. I don't know much about Pratt's health. Maybe they, maybe they're on the same monoclonal antibodies at this point. Who can say?
1: Yep.
0: Maybe they're all having brain decay at the same time. They're all disinhibiting.
2: Yes, that's it.
1: Chelsea Handler with a warning for us.
3: Oh, hi. If you're seeing this video, this is a reminder that a straight, white, male, former reality star that has no previous experience in government should not be a legitimate political candidate. Have we learned anything yet? The bar is on the floor, people, and I need you to jump over it. Okay, thank you. Have a nice day.
1: I mean, we were saying this is Colbert's last week, and I'm telling you, the comedians are the ones doing the best journalism, speaking the most truth to power, including you. You know, it's why...
4: Well, thank you.
1: No, it's true.
2: At infotainmentwars.com.
1: Yes, yes.
0: Thank you. We don't need the documents. We have everything memorized, and they can't shut us down, even when they are. I'm still in the market to buy that desk once the InfoWars totally collapses.
2: Oh,
0: I got to see where it ends up.
2: Yeah.
1: But you know, when the Colberts go away, this is why what you and John and all of the people in this universe do is even more important, because, you know, it really is a battle for free speech.
0: Yeah, and I also think that there is that the comedians also bring with it a certain temperature lowering capability that it does not exist in kind of standard news, yourself included, that is required, because if people are as outraged and as head on fire as they tend to be when stuff like this happens, the issue that they have is they're not their complete selves. They don't have their wits about them. There's a reason why that phrase exists. Having your wits about you literally means being able to joke in the face of something terrible, because your brain is firing on all cylinders and you can see options, and you're not reactionary. You don't turn violent. Clearly the right wing do not have their wits about them in this case. That is exactly what's going on. And as you know, as like you said, as Colbert kind of moves out, Kimmel's kind of ascendant right now in this. But you know, Stephen, there will be a rise of, you know, these kind of comedic voices, at least in my attempt. Subscribe. Anyways, but it's necessary, because people can't just swallow like this, you know, this fire hose of news all the time and not be panicked and freaked out, which is kind of the goal of Trump and his crowd. They want people overwhelmed. They want people in poor humor and unable to respond.
1: In despair, I mean, it's a humor empowers you, as you know.
0: And
1: I mean,
0: will not allow for it. I helped everybody get through COVID with my live stream, and we'll get through this too.
1: Yep.
0: It's going to take work, but people still got to focus and actually get out and vote, which is a key thing.
1: Well, and also just you reposted Daily Beast said Trump chose not to catch up on sleep on the way to China, and you just said bolt. They front-load these posts, so it seems like he never sleeps. This fat is in a chemically-induced coma right now. I don't know if you saw the unretouched pictures from China, but oh, my God. The Getty images.
0: Oh, yeah.
1: You're like, holy cow. I mean, this really is like, this is your great and powerful Oz. Holy crap.
0: Yeah. He looked like silly putty. I don't know if you noticed that, but like the pallor of his skin. had the exact same tone as like old silly pun buddy that you'd been rubbing on newspaper trying to pull up cartoons of an orange ad.
1: Yes.
0: Like, yeah, and it's not going to improve, kids. You know how they say, like, with robots and AI, this is the worst it's ever going to be because it's ever improving? The exact opposite is true of Trump.
1: Yeah.
0: This, congratulations, Maggot. This is the healthiest he's ever going to be today.
1: I mean, all the trolling.
0: All downhill.
1: All the trolling in China. The other thing we forgot to mention is they made him walk up how many stairs to get to the temple, whatever.
2: Yeah.
1: I'm sure they were laughing their asses off, like, let's see what this looks like.
0: Do you see the look on his face? When, like, this kind of, like, resolve of, like, ugh, here we go. Like, and the banister was way over on the right, so he had to, like, negotiate his way over to the side. I'm telling you, this is, I thought for the longest time that he was just going to blow a brain vessel on the crapper while, you know, texting something horrible or truth sinkholing things. But we now know he has that Natalie woman, the blonde Ivanka,
1: yes,
0: you know, placeholder, the Ivanka real doll of the day, following him around, listening to his blather and basically creating Truth Socials. And then they release it all night. So it seems like, oh, my God, the man never
1: Superman.
0: Sleeps.
1: Yeah.
0: He's never has to sleep. And then we know full well she's doing it. But the reality is, like, even she wasn't there to hold his hand as he went up the steps. There is no way. There is no, like, I think the biggest fear for him and the people around him, and he said there's supposedly some magic letter he left for J.D. Vance.
1: Yes,
0: like, in
1: to
0: case
1: blow up
0: I die,
1: around, yes.
0: Right. In case I die, go through with this, because PNAC, I guess, is where we're going. Is that what we're doing now? We're just going to, you know, the irony of all this, with all the pomp, circumstance, showbiz, garbage, media, you know, social media, all that kind of stuff. The reality is he's just a typical Republican.
1: Yeah.
0: He always has been.
1: Yep.
0: He's doing PNAC, Project 2025, and he did the tax cut right off of Mitch McConnell's desk.
1: Yep.
0: There is nothing special about what he does.
1: 22 minutes after the hour, this portion of the show brought to you by FURF.
2: Freedom from religion.
1: What do we call it? Hobby Lobby? Jesus Christ Superstore?
2: Uh-huh.
1: Fantastic.
2: Yeah.
1: Okay.
2: Well, Hobby Lobby.
1: Yeah.
2: Yeah.
1: Right. So whatever this thing is that happened in D.C., the national prayer, something, something, something.
2: Yep.
1: No. No. Our Constitution says no. No.
2: It says yet.
1: Freedom. Yes. Freedom from Religion Foundation is fighting back. Right. Protecting the First Amendment because it protects you as we head toward America's 250th anniversary. We're not doing kings or theocracy. 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

0: America is an aspirational idea, one we're still working to fulfill. 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

0: Stephanie Miller.
1: Hey, Hal is performing in Arizona soon. Tracy and Mesa, you're on with Hal. Hi.
2: Hi.
3: Hey. Hal, I saw that Nerd Halen is going to be playing in Ohio, and I was wondering if you guys were going to be coming to Phoenix at all.
2: Oh, yeah. We'll definitely make our way down there at some point, even if I have to fly the band myself. We're doing our East Coast stuff or base Midwest chunk or whatever. This weekend, we're in Akron, Ohio, and Chicago and Pittsburgh this weekend. And then we're in San Jose in July. And I think when that happens, it'll be August before we're in Arizona, Las Vegas, Tulsa, Oklahoma. Who cares?
1: Yeah. Okay. Where would I find this information? Would it be at HalSparks.com?
2: Yeah, or nerdhalen.com also. So, we're professionals now.
1: Fantastic.
2: This went from being a crazy hobby to something that just got out of control, and I couldn't be happier.
4: Well, congratulations.
1: I know. It's a great idea, and it's great stuff. Oh, my God. Okay. I love my news, Happy Clappy. You reposted at Washington Post saying Republicans won the redistricting war in Virginia, but some independent observers and members of both parties believe one or more seats in the state could flip from red to blue. Damn, I hope this all blows up in their face.
2: Well, it will. Okay, so one of the things I've been making a point of for a long time is that this is definitely, from their position, an attack on the Congressional Black Caucus. What they want to do is dissolve the Congressional Black Caucus by eliminating what are, sound black seats throughout the South, specifically. The problem they have is that when you divide up these areas, these red districts that they're moving people into used to be 60-40 red.
1: Right.
2: And they operated, though, if you listen to MAGAs, they're 90-10. These are deeply red districts. They're not. They're not quite towards teetering ever, but 60-40 is not a huge win. And then you move in a bunch of other people who are now mad, it gets 50-41-49 quick.
1: All right, more Hal Sparks.
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4: I had a set of specialized diagnostic tests at a cancer center in Seattle. 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
11: wow,
4: 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Billing operates in a different system than care, and patients are largely outside that system.
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0: Don't worry, Donald. It's me, your best friend, Jeffrey Epstein.
1: Jeffrey, but I thought you were dead.
0: I am, remember? I killed myself.
1: Wink!
0: So, how you doing, Donnie baby?
1: Not so good, Jeffy. My approval rating's in the 30s.
0: Oh, the 30s? Gross. Call me when it hits 17.
2: Hal Sparks joins us. You posted Trump in response to an Epstein question. ABC, your company, your crappy company, is one of the perpetrators. I think the licenses should be taken away from ABC because your news is so fake and so wrong. We have a great chairman who's going to take a look at that. And you just said, honestly, all the MAGA free speech warriors are in, like Elon Musk and his band of dip, so they can go get... No one hates the Constitution more than Trump and his cult.
3: Yeah.
2: Right? I mean,
3: right.
2: Did the reporter that just asked him about Iran, he called it's treasonous what you're writing. So if you write anything other than glorious leaders, glorious war is going gloriously, you're committing treason, right? Or if you ask about Epstein.
3: Yeah. Oh, yeah. I mean, never mind the fact that Elon Musk kicks people off of Twitter all the time for stuff that he doesn't like them saying and manipulates the algorithm to drive people down at the same time. So, again, it was all a complete farce. And the irony, I think, of it all is the you've seen them, I'm sure, is the, I almost said journalists and reporters, I apologize, in the magosphere, you know, the online folks who are like, I can't believe he's doing these things. My Lord, he promised to do the exact opposite, and now he's doing these things. I don't know how that happened. It must be Netanyahu casting a spell on him. He has no control. Instead of going, no, he's a liar. He's always been a liar. He's never been out for anything but himself, even over his own family. So why in the world would you think he cares about the country?
2: Right.
3: He doesn't even put Ivanka first.
2: So, by the way, you reposted a disgusting moment when trying to force school children to hop gleefully in front of Jeffrey Epstein's best friend. I mean, that whole trip was just him getting trolled, right?
3: And a complete and utter dud. Let's say something that actually would upset the guy. If you go as a farce and they were putting on the pomp and circumstance, he's like, very respected. They would never do this for Obama or Biden. It was like, because Obama and Biden were wise to the ploy. They didn't need it, and they didn't want it. The idea is you're there to have a meeting on the benefits of the country, not to have air blown up your backside, unlike Trump, who actually thinks that is the meeting.
2: Yeah.
3: He thinks that was part of the meeting.
2: Yeah.
3: They're sweetening the pot with 40 girls. Like, that's what it looked like.
2: And you commented on his saying, like, we have so many Chinese restaurants. That's a pretty big statement. You said it's not a big statement. It's nonsense.
3: It's ridiculous. There's 40,000 Chinese restaurants in the United States. There's 200,000 fast food places. Never mind the fact that I would question whether Chinese people would call Panda Express, which is a fast food Chinese restaurant. So which column you put that one in is really a coin flip. You know,
2: there's just one story after another. What just a pathetic, thirsty little bitch he is. Trump used a private tour of a historic garden in Beijing to quiz the Chinese leader about his relationship with other world leaders. He said to the interpreter, as the president, when other people come from other countries, presidents and prime ministers, does he bring them here? He's just so pathetic, right?
3: Am I the only one? Is it just me? Am I the only one you brought to this special place? Or is this where you bring all the girls?
2: No. Well, I mean, and also, speaking of, you were mentioning other presidents. He did greet Obama at the airport, right? He didn't greet Trump at the airport. Biden didn't even have to go there. She came to him. This is back when we were respected as an actual world superpower. They just clowned him the whole time.
3: Well, part of it is like they were obviously on their own mocking him. But a big portion of this was, quite frankly, mental control of this guy. Because if you're going to manipulate, you know, you can't manipulate Obama, Biden and other presidents that way. It just won't work. But with Trump, you get right to the front of the line. Just laminate some stuff in gold, bring around some pretty girls in short skirts, have them wink and nod at him, and it's all over but the signing.
2: So can I just say, even when he's in, like, friendly territory, he repeatedly interrupted Fox News anchor Bret Baier when he brought up painfully high gas prices. So Fred Bear said gas prices are in America are still high, painfully high. Trump, they're going to drop like a rock as soon as it's over. Bear's like, once it's over, yeah, they'll drop painfully high, though, right now, and could be creeping higher. Lower than Biden. I mean, oh, my God, he's got nothing but Biden. Right. He says, excuse me, lower than Biden and much lower than people thought they'd be.
3: Yeah, he's got BDS, I guess. He got Biden derangement syndrome.
4: Totally.
3: It's, you know.
2: Yeah.
3: Well, and again, no, it won't, because that's not how anything works. The oil that finally gets through will still have to go through the refinery process, which is still, by the way, in behind the stuff that they're processing from their own reserves in a lot of these countries. So the numbers will not get back up to where gasoline, refined petroleum products, are back to their same levels for months.
2: Yeah.
3: You know, at minimum.
2: We've been talking about I mean, and also,
3: even if oil comes down, gas will not follow quickly.
2: Nope. And he always has to double down. So he was asked about him saying he doesn't care or doesn't think about Americans' financial situation. He goes, that's right. That's a perfect statement. I'd make it again. Like the perfect phone call to Zelensky. He said, when people hear me say it, everybody agrees. It's going to be short-term pain. No, no one agrees. If you looked at any polling, nobody's like, oh, yeah, this is great.
4: Just the sycophants around him agree. That's it. And so he thinks that's everybody.
2: I mean,
3: well, even they're just agreeing so that they can buy and they can buy the dip and they can, you know, ride the stock market or the oil prices up and down because they know he's going to say something that's wrong. And since they know it's wrong, they know that that number, the real number, is going to come home to roost at some point. So they know that they can manipulate the market. Yeah. If he said something truthful, it would screw their business plan.
2: Well, and their midterm message seems to be suck it. Larry Kudlow said, I'll say this on energy.
3: He said,
2: very valuable minerals in Greenland.
3: Yeah.
2: Okay. It's always like it's like your own drinking game. How many mimosas is he in when he's on the Sunday morning show?
3: He goes from zero to hamburger in like 2 minutes.
4: Rabble.
2: Do we have the minerals in Greenland? Because that in his defense, Hal, that was a lot of L's to say with your tongue that numb. Either champagne
3: Tom
2: or
3: Broca.
2: Vodka. Yeah. Wait, hang on. We have it. Yeah.
5: Greenland is a strategic place up there. They got a lot of valuable minerals.
3: It sounds like he's about to break into song in Vegas. Like, Greenland's a wonderful place. They're about to break into. I got to tell you about Greenland. Come on, hit me with another bourbon, Charlie. Let's go. There's no love in the world today. And then newsflash. Larry Kudlow's Vegas term cut short by alcoholism. Fans disappointed by him barfing on the drummer.
2: I probably should pick something with less L's.
3: I got a girl with good minerals. I got a girl with lump of coal. Yeah. She's got beautiful, clean coal, babe.
2: Okay, oh so he said, it's a small price to pay to take out Iran. It's a small price to pay to prevent Iran from any nuclear blah, blah, blah. It's a small price to pay. I mean, he said, so Americans, I think, should be very proud of what their president and the military is doing to take out Iran. So, you know, $5 gasoline, okay, so live with it. That's it? That's their message?
3: Yeah. Yeah. But, I mean, it's like the people who withheld their vote in the last election. All of their complaints about the world are written from the warm side of a bay window in a house that was already paid off.
2: Yeah.
3: With the worst thing in their life is empty nest syndrome because all the kids are off to school and working in hedge funds.
2: But
3: so
2: I mean, I think
3: they don't care.
2: I think Jim Jordan, what did he say? Oh, well, that's life.
3: Like, yeah.
2: And then, so Larry called it.
3: It's a Vegas review. That's life. Minerals for you. All right.
2: But he said, weather this? How about a year? Well, easy for all these millionaires in the Trump administration to say. Most Americans can't weather a $400 emergency. You're like, what do you mean? Like a year? Oh, big deal. Suck it up, right?
3: So the PPI, the like producer price index, went up, I think, 1.6% in a month, not year over year, in a month. And the last time we had a shock like this was during Biden in 2022 because of COVID, because everything was coming back online because of supply shock and all this stuff. But everybody forgets, in 2019, we had a repo crash that was that the Treasury had to shuffle around to protect and hide from the American people. We entered we were headed towards a recession
2: right.
3: in January. We tipped into it in January because of that. And literally COVID covered it up because yeah. it was so terrible. You hit like his yeah. his policies well, led to that. The same thing's happening right now. We are in the same tariff related right. repo related policies. He's hiding behind Iran.
2: And who was the which one was it? Kevin Hassett, the guy that said, you know, oh, well, credit card spending is at an all time high. Like, that's a good thing. Well, this morning's headline, credit card delinquencies are at the highest since 2011.
3: Yeah. I mean,
2: today, the Federal Reserve Bank of New York published new data showing that the share of Americans behind on a range of household consumer debt reached all-time highs in the first quarter of 2026 as the nation hurtles toward a historical record of $19 trillion in total household debt. Americans saw the highest rates of auto loan delinquency they have ever recorded, rates of credit card delinquency near those seen at the height of the 2008 financial crisis, and student loan delinquency at the worst since before COVID-era payment pause. I mean,
3: yeah.
2: So, but, you know, they're just so out of everything they say is more out of touch, right? It's like, yeah, people are putting stuff on credit cards because they can't afford to live.
3: Well, when you've got Besant, a guy who literally made his bones in the financial industry, working with George Soros before Soros tried to rehab himself in the world in his world image,
2: yeah.
3: shorting the British pound that essentially led to a near collapse of the British economy because they don't care. They don't care how this impacts other people. They just look. They see a weakness in a market and they dive into it and shove a crowbar in there and try to get as much juice out of it as they can. And that guy runs the Treasury and he's in a situation where he's effectively following Trump's orders at this
2: yeah,
3: point.
2: Yeah.
3: And Trump's brain is cottage cheese on a truck dashboard.
2: And also, what's his name? Carlos saying, oh, it's worth it. The American people, you know, understand that. No, they don't. CNN journalist mm-hmm. stunned by Trump's staggering 67-point disapproval yeah. on the Iran war. No, Americans do not understand this and think it's worth the pain, right?
3: Right. Yeah. Well, and because it technically isn't. And the reality is that one of the reasons why the Obama administration worked so hard on getting the JCPOA was because it was really the only way of doing this without getting into a long-term deep war in the Middle yeah. East with Iran. There is no way we don't have boots on the ground now. There is no way. There is no other direction.
2: This is Harry Antonin. But how about the Iran war? That effect on your finances, 67 points underwater. He is underwater by a ton, 67 points underwater on Iran. I mean, people are drawing a straight line from their gas prices and general inflation, right?
3: Hey, but, you know, look at the bright side, though. They love the way he's handling the Epstein files. They love how the tariff stuff went. They love how consumer goods are going. They love how he's keeping his no new wars, no regime change wars, no Middle East wars promises like nobody has ever seen before. They love
2: ever.
3: How much he got when he went to China, all the great stuff. Apparently, I don't know if you know this, but the Chinese are now going to start buying soybeans from U.S. farmers. China imports 81 to 85% of their food and fuel from the rest of the world. They need it. And they're still buying less from us than Argentina.
2: Yeah. Yeah.
3: $10 billion.
2: Yeah.
3: That's what they agreed to.
2: But he's
3: going to
2: let the Chinese buy up the farmland of the farmers that he bankrupted.
3: Oh, yeah.
2: So that's another MAGA, am I right?
3: Well, yeah. I mean, it's farmland now. It'll obviously be a military outpost, when they're done.
2: I mean, I think he just can't even spin it. I don't even think much to his base anymore. Trump said Friday he told President Xi, he said that they made some fantastic trades deals. He's just, he can try to spin it. Right. Trump.
3: Not at all.
2: He said he called an incredible visit. A lot of good has come from it. Beyond warm words, though, little has been said about any concrete agreements. And what has been reported so far has been modest in scale, said one analyst. Yeah, it's a big pastiche of notions he came back with.
3: I'm sorry, Stephanie Miller. Do you not believe that phase one of the three-phase trade deal that we never saw phase two and phase three and that the Chinese never lived up to the phase one stuff? Do you think that that's somehow going to reflect on the deals he just made just because it's the same guy in charge with dumber people in the negotiating positions? How dare you? How dare you, ma'am?
2: Ahead of the United States 250th anniversary, 59%, that's almost 60, Chris, of Americans think the country's best years are behind us. Well, 40% say its best years are ahead. head. I mean, you know, majorities of black, Hispanic, and even white adults say the country's best years are behind us. I mean, it is going to take a lot to turn to undo all this damage. I got to tell you,
3: like, I think there's more, there's material damage. You're absolutely right. But one of the things in him just going so extreme is that the next Democratic president is going to have opportunities that no previous Democratic president has ever had on the world stage and
2: domestically. Oh, please
3: let there
2: be whiplash to AOC proportions. Am I right, Bella?
6: Right. I would love that.
2: Gen Z polling, 86% Democrats, 12% would vote for Republicans. They will save us.
3: Right. Yeah, totally agree. AOC will not be the person for the next two rounds, at least.
6: I don't think so.
3: But again, her as a senator, ultimately, that would be a great thing.
2: Yeah.
3: You know, you get a Senate majority leader, a female Senate majority leader in her. It might be a great.
2: Yeah.
6: Yes, please.
2: Right. That's what we need in leadership. Absolutely. Next gen.
3: I mean,
2: all right.
3: Look, I'd love to have Pete Buttigieg as president, but it's going to take a couple more terms before people get over their crap. So, but Secretary of State Pete Buttigieg would be amazing.
4: He would be amazing in any role.
3: Incremental change is how we do stuff, folks, and we got to start stacking wins to make up for this stuff. Yep. And the next Democratic president, the rest of the world's going to breathe a huge sigh of relief and go, okay, can we please talk? Thank God, an adult. All right. Let's talk like adults, and we will start talking adults.
2: They used to call it Obama, it's like the apology tour. We need an actual apology tour to go with some humility around the world, you know.
3: Yeah, certainly a level of projection going on there,
2: All right. 50 minutes after the hour, this portion of the show brought to you by Cozy Earth.
3: Oh, yeah.
2: Because it is indeed the coziest. It makes your earth around you the coziest it possibly can be.
4: Oh, okay.
2: Cozy Earth they make magic. That's what I'm going to say. I love my sheets. They get softer with every wash. 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

0: America is an aspirational idea, one we're still working to fulfill. 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
5: 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So, Hal, Lisa tweeted, hi, Hal. When you go on Steph on Monday, can you explain why it's not a good time to primary Mayor Bass? We've been having a lot of, obviously discussions about this. Someone was saying she would get over the 50% threshold if everyone would just consolidate and vote for her. But
6: there's a watered-down effect by the number of people that are running anyways.
5: Yeah.
6: And again, the idea is that if she cleared the 50, there wouldn't have to be a general for the mayorship. It would just move on because it would stand as the election itself. The issue we have right now is...
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1: 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I'm Alex Wise.

0: This again has to do with how science is a moving target, right? It's not locked in stone. And what this administration is trying to do is to limit the agency's ability to consider new facts and new science as it's being discovered.
1: Several times a day, many of us find ourselves noting that this administration stinks. It turns out it's not just the stench of cruelty, chaos, and corruption, though. It's air quality issues, too. This week on Sea Change Radio, we're joined by ProPublica reporter Lisa Song to learn how the Trump administration is affecting the air we breathe. First, we discuss Song's reporting on the EPA's rollback of air monitoring systems, which allow big polluters to self-report their emissions. Then we talk about how the EPA is actually questioning its own legal authority to enforce the Clean Air Act. Lastly, we turn to an upsetting story about how the unchecked use of tear gas and pepper spray by federal agents is harming children.

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1: Thanks for having me.
0: So you have a few pieces, as always, in ProPublica. Two of them were focused on the EPA. One really struck me. I didn't know about this, and so the research is excellent, as always, and it's entitled, "The EPA Let Companies Estimate Their Own Pollution Levels. We Discovered Real Emissions Are Far Worse." So maybe you can give us the backstory of what the pre-Trump EPA had been doing, and then get us up to speed on what's been happening since January of 2025, Lisa.
1: Sure. So that article was about various regulations at EPA that are related to big industrial polluters, places like chemical plants, or in our case, we focused on a Coke facility near Pittsburgh, and that is a manufacturer that makes this product that is used to make steel. So what has happened is these giant industrial facilities, they're leaking a lot of toxic air pollution all the time, whether that's benzene or other carcinogens. And it is really hard, if not impossible, to actually measure the leaks of these chemicals coming out of every pipe and fitting and storage tank and all the other thousands of pieces that go into building a giant facility like these. And what has happened historically is that there are these estimation methods that the EPA lets companies use. And the companies use these estimates and self-report how much of these air pollutants they're putting out each year. And the EPA basically takes their word for it. And what we found was that during the Biden years, the EPA had started doing actual air monitoring near these facilities and found that the emissions of some of these chemicals were way worse than the estimates. And so the Biden EPA had a plan to help fix this and to force companies to reduce their air pollution. And then the Trump EPA came in and basically got rid of that plan.
0: And what does that mean for people who live near these plants?
1: It basically means that they're going to keep getting exposed to the much higher levels of benzene and other carcinogens and other toxic air pollutants that they were before, right? The prior plans from the Biden era EPA was they finally had a solution to force these companies to accurately measure how much pollution they were putting out. And then part of the solution was regulations that would require them to lower those emissions once it's shown that they're putting out too much. So a lot of the communities near these facilities have been complaining for many years about rates of asthma, about all sorts of health problems, nausea, headaches, asthma, cancer, and there's been a lot of fear and concern that their health problems are linked to the air pollution coming out of these facilities. But without actual data on what's coming out, it's really hard to prove that that's the case. And the EPA had this plan to actually measure the air pollutants and then to force the companies to lower that pollution over time. But now that plan is just gone.
0: I was really surprised to learn that the system that had gone on for decades was a self-monitoring system, that these companies were basically on the honor system. And I wasn't surprised to see that the self-reporting estimates were highly flawed, as you write. You write, "In virtually every case, the actual emissions were higher, often much higher than the estimates. At one steel industry plant near Pittsburgh, as you had mentioned earlier, a potent carcinogen was found at levels more than 30 times higher than estimated. In Louisiana, a chemical facility recorded levels of another toxic chemical that were 156 times higher." So how did that ever become okay?
1: Yeah, I mean, a lot of this goes back to general practicality, right? What you have are these giant sprawling manufacturing facilities. They may consist of miles and miles of pipelines, all sorts of storage tanks and other pieces that are all fitted together. And so there's a lot of points within the facility where gases are just leaking out of small holes or little gaps that are impossible to see just with your eyes. And so all of these gaps, different air pollutants could be leaking out. And it's really hard and expensive to, point a air monitor at each of these hundreds or thousands of gaps and measure what is coming out at this moment, right? And so because of that, for decades, the EPA has allowed companies to use special estimates of, we believe this piece of equipment is leaking this much of this chemical per hour or per year. And those estimates are based on very few measurements done in the real world. And then there's often some kind of averaging. And so you have a situation where the numbers they're using don't actually reflect what an actual facility is doing in real life. It may reflect some sort of average that isn't representative of what a real facility is putting out. And that's where you get the discrepancy, right? And we know that fence line monitoring works because back when Barack Obama was president, his EPA required oil refineries to set up fence line monitors around their facilities. And by doing that, those monitors showed the refineries were often releasing way more benzene than their self-reported numbers to the government. And over time, those monitors then, along with EPA regulations, forced the facilities to emit less benzene. So we actually have these success stories where these fence line monitors helped clean up oil and gas refineries to some amount. And based on that, the Biden EPA then said, why don't we put fence line monitors around these coke facilities, like the one near Pittsburgh? And why don't we put it around big chemical manufacturers? And it should work the same way, right? You first accurately measure what they're emitting in terms of pollutants. And then if those numbers exceed a certain threshold, then you make them reduce the emissions over time. So that was the plan.
0: This fence line monitoring, is there a way for the government to defray its cost by having companies foot some of the bill? Or is this something that just taxpayers have been paying for over the years?
1: Well, the plan was to make these facilities pay for the fence line monitoring themselves. This wasn't something the EPA was providing. So the EPA had estimated that for all of these coke plants in the country, on average, it would cost them about $107,000 per year to set up and run the fence line monitoring. That's not a lot of money, considering that U.S. Steel had $1.4 billion in cash at the end of 2024. And U.S. Steel is the company that owns the coke facility near Pittsburgh.
0: And yet, they lobbied, I'm assuming, the Trump administration to roll back these regulations and stop this process of implementing these fence line monitoring systems. Or is this just something that the Trump administration's EPA did in a vacuum?
1: So what this EPA has done is they have given 2-year extensions to a bunch of facilities, including the one near Pittsburgh. And they basically said, you were supposed to set up the fence line monitoring in 2025 or 2026. And then they're saying, now we're not going to require you to do that. You get a 2-year extension. And while that is happening, the EPA is also working to rewrite or revise the Biden-era regulations that would have required the fence line monitoring. Their goal is to rewrite it and probably remove the fence line monitoring requirement from those regulations. But rewriting those EPA rules takes time, and so that's why there's this 2-year extension. The idea basically is that giving these facilities a 2-year extension gives them that temporary reprieve while the real regulation is being rewritten.

0: This is Alex Wise on SeaChange Radio, and I'm speaking to ProPublica reporter Lisa Song. So, Lisa, we're talking about the EPA's ability to monitor emissions from power plants and other industrial facilities. And that brings me to your other piece about the EPA that's from earlier this year in January, entitled Trump's EPA Could Limit Its Own Ability to Use New Science to Strengthen Air Pollution Rules. This is exactly what you're talking about in terms of this reprieve. That sounds like, oh, well, in 2 years, these companies will then have to undergo the similar thing that they would have had to undergo anyway. But no, the science is not being regarded. Maybe you can catch us up to what the EPA is doing in terms of handcuffing its own ability to follow the science.
1: Yeah, so this is a slightly different issue at the EPA, which is that for various kinds of air pollution rules, there's this understanding that if you have new science, then you can update an air pollution regulation that reflects the new science. And so there are certain parts of the Clean Air Act that say basically 8 years after you publish an initial regulation on certain types of air pollution, you can go back and reevaluate that. And if there's new information that shows you need to tighten the regulation, then you can do that. There is a little bit of vagueness in that the rules don't say specifically you can update this again and again and again, but it also doesn't prohibit the EPA from repeatedly updating these rules. And so now, with the new Trump administration, they are arguing that you are only allowed to update these rules once. And so that is at the heart of this argument. And basically, if you try to update them more than once, then you're not allowed to. And so if this EPA changes it so that you can only update these rules once, then it means that as new information emerges that shows a chemical is much more dangerous than previously thought or something, then that would really prevent you from updating the regulations to reflect that.
0: And what's pretty stunning is that they're questioning the agency's own legal authority to update those rules, right?
1: Yes, yes. And what experts say is that the whole point of science is data and knowledge is constantly being updated, right? We keep learning more about how toxic something is or how many people in a community are at unacceptable cancer risk. And so this idea that you might have new scientific information that's relevant, but you are unable to use it to strengthen a rule, that is what really scares a lot of people.
0: And rightly so. I mean, to just think of science as this inchoate idea that is frozen in time and doesn't evolve is just the antithesis of the scientific method. It's unfathomable to those who care about breathing clean air and drinking clean water.
1: Yeah, and I think what's interesting is that this is an issue that has come up under multiple presidents. And actually, way back in 2006, the EPA under President George W. Bush actually asserted that they had the right to revisit and revise the rules as new information on risk came up, right? So you have this one Republican president who said, yes, we can go back and revise these rules if new relevant information arises. And now Trump's EPA is trying to say that's not true.
0: And can you clarify the inspector general's advisement to the EPA?
1: Yeah, so this issue really started becoming contentious in 2021, and that was when the EPA's Office of Inspector General

0: people cited this new research that had come out about the toxicity of ethylene oxide. And ethylene oxide is a very toxic carcinogen that comes out of various types of industrial facilities. And this new science, which had shown that ethylene oxide was way more dangerous than people thought, this suddenly meant that 500,000 Americans were exposed to unacceptable cancer risks. And so, because of that, the Inspectors General's office said, now that we have this new data on the extra toxicity of ethylene oxide, we are advising the EPA to exercise its discretionary authority to do a new risk review and perhaps update the rule, right? So back in 2021, the EPA said we should be updating the rule. And now you have the EPA turning that on its head.
1: Yes, you quote Kimberly Terrell, a scientist at the EPA Integrity Project, quote, "The whole premise of risk assessment is that it's based on the best available science." And it doesn't seem like that's happening. It seems like the EPA is intentionally kneecapping itself.
0: I mean, this again has to do with how science is a moving target, right? It's not locked in stone. And what this administration is trying to do is to limit the agency's ability to consider new facts and new science as it's being discovered. And it's trying to prevent that from being considered in potential new rules.
1: So, Lisa, we've been talking about how the EPA has not been doing its best to protect Americans from pollutants, but the federal government has also been kind of wreaking havoc on Americans in a very different, more aggressive way in terms of polluting the air. This is a weaponization of the air using tear gas and pepper spray. You have a really interesting piece. It's entitled "Kids Are Being Harmed by Tear Gas, Pepper Spray Under Trump. There Could Be Long-Term Consequences." So, if you could please first summarize what brought you to this piece and why you decided this was something that you needed to expose.
0: Yeah, I mean, we've all seen since Trump's second term began how there's been so much immigration enforcement in cities all over the country. And we've seen so many scenes, particularly in places like Chicago, in Minneapolis, in Los Angeles, and Portland, where ICE and CBP or other immigration officials are using a lot of tear gas to quell protests or when people show up on the street to try and use their phones to record what the agents are doing as they're arresting people. And last fall, we started seeing isolated reports of children who had been harmed by the tear gas during these incidents. And so my colleagues and I decided we wanted to see if we're seeing one or two reports here and there of kids being affected by tear gas or pepper spray, how many of these cases are there? And so we spent several months looking at this and were able to document 79 children around the country who were hurt by tear gas or pepper spray in some way during these historic immigration enforcement efforts. And it's very likely that our number is a huge undercount. Obviously, there are a lot of families who are reluctant to talk to reporters about what has happened. So it's not a complete count by any means.
1: Yes, I was thinking about that. When you have somebody who, in their minds, they could be exposed to getting deported if they bring their child in for health care. So you can imagine people are reticent to go public with these type of injuries. How did you track them down? It must have been a challenge.
0: Well, we were able to find people sometimes through social media posts, sometimes through lawyers. We looked at a lot of lawsuits, and a lot of it was just word of mouth. If you get in contact with someone in one community, asking them if they know of others. And the reason why we really wanted to do this story was because we know that tear gas, in particular, can have long-term health consequences in adults. There have been studies showing that tear gas can sometimes cause long-term effects in terms of respiratory illnesses or perhaps lingering problems with your eyes. And we also know, just as a general rule, that children are more vulnerable to environmental toxins than adults. Children breathe more rapidly, and taken, they're taking in more breaths relative to their body weight compared to adults. So if there's something harmful in the air, they're relatively getting a larger dose of it. And unfortunately, there basically are no long-term health studies on children and what happens to them in the long term after exposure to tear gas. But we know that if certain effects are showing up in adults in the long term, it's very likely it could also happen to kids.

0: This is Alex Wise on SeaChange Radio, and I'm speaking to Lisa Song. She's a reporter at ProPublica. So, Lisa, maybe you could speak to what it means to be tear gassed. I've never experienced this. And beyond just the juvenile effects, what about adults? Do you have to have a respiratory pre-existing condition to be affected long-term by this? Or can anybody have a longer-term effect from being exposed to these gases?
1: I mean, any person could be. It's going to depend on how much you were exposed to. What was the dose of tear gas you were exposed to? How frequently were you exposed, once or multiple times? And also just any sort of personal medical history that you might have, right? If you already have certain pre-existing conditions, it might make it more likely that you get some long-term effects. One of the things we found is that a lot of the research historically on tear gas was done on men in the military. So that's a generally more healthy population than the general population, which includes, you know, people with disabilities, people with certain respiratory illnesses, children, pregnant women, the elderly. I've never been tear gassed, but the effects are way worse than just crying a little bit, right? The way it's been described to me from people who have been tear gassed and by reading clinical studies, it's clear that tear gassing is a very painful thing. It feels like you can't breathe. It feels like you're breathing through a straw. The chemicals used in tear gas were designed to cause intense pain. So everywhere that the chemical touches your skin, you're in intense pain. You're producing mucus, which means you've got tears and snot running down your face while you're struggling to breathe. That is going to be the effect for anyone, not just children.
0: That's shocking to hear that the studies have been with military males. Is that how the industry, the tear gas industry, markets it as, like, this is relatively harmless because we've done all these studies, but they haven't done really a large-scale epidemiological study, I imagine.
1: I can't speak to the marketing that these companies are using, but we definitely know that it is being used on a lot of people, including children, for whom we have very little data and understanding of the true risks.
0: And did you speak to any people who are familiar with law enforcement and military procedure who have been surprised or appalled by the escalation of these gases?
1: Well, we did interview people to better understand what are the policies and training that exist right now on use of tear gas and whether it considers children. And, you know, we spoke to three former DHS leaders. Those are folks at the Department of Homeland Security, and who said that the fact that we've documented at least 79 kids harmed in this way indicates that something is seriously broken in the department. And so in terms of possible reforms, right, we have found that there are certain local police departments that have far stricter policies on when tear gas should be used and certain considerations that simply don't exist at DHS. So, you know, one of the comments we got is that there should be better training and better policies and enforcement and accountability of these policies. So, for example, we have found that in Minneapolis, if you look at the policies for the police department there, those policies forbid officers from using chemical munitions for crowd control unless it's authorized by the police chief. And that prohibition holds even when officers fear they will be physically harmed. So that's a pretty high bar for when something like tear gas can be used. And you just don't find that level of specificity in the DHS or ICE or CBP policies.
0: Well, I thank you for your important work. Folks should definitely continue to go to ProPublica.org to read Lisa's work. Lisa Song, thanks so much for being my guest on SeaChange Radio.
1: Thanks for having me.

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1: All of those new records and more straight ahead from BradBlog.com. I'm Brad Friedman.
3: And I'm Desi Doyen.
1: Stand by for 6 minutes of independent green news, politics, analysis, and snarky comment.
5: That supply shock tied to the Strait of Hormuz is hitting fertilizer markets as well.
6: Fertilizer's going up. You understand how bad it is when the price of shit is rising?
1: This is your Green News Report.
6: I wish I knew about this morning when I flushed a whole retirement account down the toilet.
1: Okay, Desi Doyen, flushing that aside for the moment, this just in from Washington Post. Russian President Vladimir Putin failed once again to persuade Chinese leader Xi Jinping to sign off on a major new gas pipeline. Even China doesn't want to have anything to do with Russia, even in the middle of an energy crisis. Good news. What do you have for us today?
3: Well, first, wildfire season is off to a harrowing start in the western United States. Across Southern California, fire crews are battling multiple wildfires fueled by high winds, high temperatures, and bone-dry brush. The Sandy Fire in Simi Valley near Los Angeles has forced evacuations for more than 44,000 residents. Mm. A wildfire in the pristine wilderness of Channel Islands National Park is threatening endangered species. Species found nowhere else on Earth. In New Mexico, the Seven Cabins fire in the National Forest north of Ruidoso tripled in size in one day and has burned now more than 35 square miles in less than a week. Mm. That fire is yet another climate-change-fueled gut punch for Ruidoso, which has been hit with multiple cycles of wildfires, storms, and floods in recent years. In Denver, Colorado, officials are taking note. A record hot and dry winter has raised the risk of large urban fires, prompting city officials to draft their first-ever wildfire mass evacuation plan.
1: And it's only May.
3: In Donald Trump's war on Iran, oil industry experts are sounding increasingly alarmed over the oil and gas supply shock tied to the Strait of Hormuz. They warn that countries, particularly in Asia, are rapidly depleting their strategic oil and gas reserves. They say the closure of the strait could last much longer and be far more devastating than is currently reflected in global oil market prices.
1: Oh, now they're noticing, eh?
3: Here's former U.S. diplomat Amos Hochstein on CNBC.
7: We're going towards a cliff on oil and oil products by the end of this month.
3: Experts say the U.S. is not likely to deplete its own supplies of oil and gas, but they project U.S. retail gasoline prices could hit an average of $6 or $7 a gallon in the weeks ahead.
1: Really?
3: For developing nations, those costs are even more dire, especially due to fertilizer shortages that are increasing food insecurity. The Wall Street Journal estimates that Americans have cumulatively spent about $45 billion more on gasoline and diesel during the war with Iran than they did during the same period a year ago.
1: How nice for the oil companies.
3: While also paying higher prices for food and other goods.
1: How nice for the food companies.
3: The oil price shock is, as you say, great news for oil and gas investors. Economics professor Isabella Weber says, though, it is effectively wealth redistribution from the middle class to the wealthy, noting, quote, it's really the richest of the rich who benefit from this.
1: Again.
3: In other news, Mexico's president, Claudia Sheinbaum, announced a series of reforms to decrease Mexico's dependence on natural gas from the U.S., including hastening her nation's energy transition by expanding clean renewable electricity capacity, including geothermal energy, and increasing domestic natural gas production as a feedstock for fertilizer. And finally, a new international agency analysis finds that electric vehicles now make up a quarter of all vehicle sales on the planet. Back in 2019, the very cautious IEA projected that EVs would only be about 5% of sales by 2026. Mm-hmm. The IEA now projects EVs will be a third of all vehicle sales by the end of this year.
1: Wow, I bet they're delighted in Detroit, huh?
3: Yeah.
1: For much more on all of those stories and the ones we couldn't get to today, check out our website at greennews.bradblog.com. We are off next week. We will see you thereafter. Until then, I'm Brad Friedman.
3: And I'm Desi Doyen.
1: And this has been your Green News Report. We're low on-

0: For Scientific American Science Quickly, I'm Rachel Feltman. Have your eyes ever felt sore and itchy after spending too much time staring at a screen? You might have a condition known as bixonomania, or at least that's what several popular AI-powered chatbots might have told you if you'd asked last year. Millions of people around the world turn to AI chatbots for medical advice every day, often as a supplement to a doctor's visit, but also sometimes in place of it. That can lead to dangerous consequences and, in rare cases, even death. Our guest today is Elmira Osmanovic-Tunström. She's a researcher at the University of Gothenburg in Sweden and at the Sahlgrenska University Hospital, Center for Digital Health, and Chalmers Industriteknik. She's also the creator of Bixonomania. She says this totally made-up disease reveals some very real problems with the way we train and use large language models. Thank you so much for coming on to chat with us today.
1: Thank you so much for inviting me.
0: So you recently did an interesting project involving AI. Can you tell us a little bit about how you came to this idea?
1: I work many different jobs, but one of them is in academia. I was having lectures for students and telling students how systems that create large language models work, and demonstrating where the data comes from. And it was interesting how few of them, or how few even people within AI, understand how large language models are built. So I really wanted to have a clear case that leaves breadcrumbs throughout the whole system to show both how data is processed, how data is churned out, and how the prediction model and training model works when it comes to distributing information. And most of my students are in medicine. So they're either medical students or psychologists or working with health. So it was quite easy to use that as a target for creating this project, where I show you go from just a loose mention of a condition to it being a full-blown disease in the large language models.
0: So walk us through the process here.
1: Well, to start off with, I knew that most of data that these commercial large language models, and quite clearly all language models, even the non-commercial ones, are built on, is Common Crawl. It is a nonprofit organization that crawls the internet for written and digitized information and has done so since 2007. And this large repository is what is used to create the algorithm that and the reasoning behind what information is fed into, for example, ChatGPT. And that is where it starts. So knowing that anything that goes in there will come out as information, and humans are in the loop and sift out data, but those humans are not always able to sift out data, especially if it looks credible. So creating something that looks credible enough for an AI and credible enough for a human eye that wouldn't care to look deeply into it. I knew that I had to create, to start off with, a fake university. Universities are highly ranked as sources of information. I knew I had to create a researcher because humans and not companies are more valued as information sources, especially if they belong to a credible institution. But I also know that sprinkling little words in, for example, blogs or social media is also picked up because those are open sources being crawled. So I knew that I had to sort of put the word out there in several different sources for it to seem credible for the AI system.
0: Yeah. And did anything surprise you about how this played out, or did it all proceed as you had expected it to?
1: In a sense, yes, because I didn't think that preprints which are academia's sort of tabloids, because anything can end up there, would be weighed into the database as seriously as it was in the context of what kind of information is used for training medical information. So I thought that this preprint would not make it into large language models. I was convinced that perhaps the word bixonomania would probably show up at some point due to the blogs, but not even that. It's too few mentions, and I didn't do a lot of effort, like a mass campaign or anything like that. I just sprinkled a tiny little bit just to see if it works. And I noticed immediately that even the blogs were picked up and the preprints were picked up. And I did not actually expect that. I thought it would be a case of showing that there is a human, that there is some form of filter, but it surprised me that there wasn't.
0: So could you tell us how the large language models were using this information? What sort of questions were you asking and what were you getting back from them?
1: In the beginning, I was just checking if I mentioned the symptoms, if it would give me back that as a suggestion. And of course, it didn't. It didn't think of that as the first thing. So if you describe, yeah, I have red eyelids, pink-hued eyelids, what could it be? And then it would go through conjunctivitis, it would go through allergies, it would sort of rank things that mm-hmm. could be possible. And when it ended up sort of, no, it's not, I'm not in pain, I'm not this. Oh, have you been spending time in front of a screen? Yeah, I've been spending lots of time and I've been thinking about getting blue light glasses. Oh, you're exposed to a lot of blue light. Well, and then it would put a lot of other conditions like in hyperpigmentation and then eventually end up in bixonomania. So it wasn't, thankfully, the first thing it suggested, but it does eventually when it rules out everything else.
0: Well, and you mentioned that you expected to see signs that there was some human influence here. So could you tell our listeners, what clues did you leave that this was not a real condition, that these, you know, preprints were not serious papers?
1: I'm laughing already because it was quite clear, like they belong to a non-existent university in a non-existent city. That in itself can be something that can be missed because there are a lot of universities out there. But the names were quite cartoonish. The main author, Lajliv Izgublienovic, if you put his name in Google Translate, literally says the lying loser. And the title says, Hyperpigmentation, a Real BS Design. So it's really the title, the people says that, and then you move into the methods. And it says, this entire paper is made up. These 50 made up individuals who do not exist have been through this procedure. So just by those two clues, you should stop reading or taking it seriously. And then if you go further, because I was thinking maybe it just passes by, let's put in acknowledgements and funding, and it's funded by the Galactic Triad and Lord of the Rings. We thank our fellow colleagues on the Starship Enterprise for using their lab. I thank Professor Ross Geller for his time and the funding from Sideshow Bob Foundation. There were so many incredibly clear clues that I thought would catch the human eye, at least.
0: But the paper did end up getting cited by other researchers, is that right?
1: Yes, it ended up being not only cited, but bixonomania became cited inside the paper as an emerging paraorbital pigmentation condition with its name. So of course, that enhanced the large language model's sort of notion of what is real with this condition and what is not, because now it sort of ranked even higher because there was a peer-reviewed journal mentioning the name and the reference. So it sort of heightened the large language model's abilities to sort of see it as a real condition.
0: So what do you think we should be taking away from this? You know, obviously this is, you know, a very artificially constructed scenario, but what do you think the lessons we should learn here are?
1: I think it's that we should be more careful when using commercial large language models for health information, because they are easy to infiltrate in so many ways, as proven by this. And not just by the way AI today works with turnover or new models coming out quickly, a lot of information being processed at the same time, it being connected to the internet as well and taking real-time information, but also that humans have stopped being critical towards the sources they consume. So recently I've seen that there have been a lot of reports of fake references, there being exponentially more of them in academic papers, which indicates that we have been becoming more reliant on AI as a tool for academia without actually reading and looking at sources. And I'm laughing because I'm just thinking about the fact that this paper probably has been cited in other papers, but has been stopped by reviewers, hopefully, when it showed up and someone has seen that, oh, this sounds like a condition that doesn't exist. So we cannot know if that's happened, but I'm guessing and hoping that that happens. So we need more humans in the loop when it comes to AI and medical information. I think also, like, we did our part in trying to make this as ethical as possible, talking to physicians, talking to patients, talking to everyone who could possibly be of use to making this as non-damaging as possible in its both its construct and its delivery. But there are forces out there who might be using this this way of infiltrating information into large language models for malicious things in both academia and outside of it. So I would really hope that we start caring more also about the ethics of how we distribute, use, and manipulate information in the digitized world.
0: That's all for today. We'll be skipping Monday's news roundup so the team can enjoy the holiday weekend. Tune in next Wednesday for a conversation about the concept of eco-civilization, a world where human systems are built with the collective good of the entire planet in mind. Science Quickly is produced by me, Rachel Feltman, along with Fonda Mwangi, Sushmita Patek, and Jeff Delvisio. This episode was edited by Alex Segura. Shayna Posis and Aaron Shattuck fact-check our show. Our theme music was composed by Dominic Smith. Subscribe to Scientific American for more up-to-date and in-depth science news. For Scientific American, this is Rachel Feltman. Have a great weekend.

0: This program is presented by the Centers for Disease Control and Prevention.
1: Welcome to A Cup of Health with CDC, a weekly feature of the MMWR, the Morbidity and Mortality Weekly Report. I'm your host, Dr. Robert Gaines. Even if you are a safe, experienced driver, accidents can happen at any time. Young children are especially at risk for injury and death in a motor vehicle crash. Dr. Aaron Sauber-Schatz is a researcher with CDC's National Center for Injury Prevention and Control. She's joining us today to discuss the importance of keeping children properly restrained in motor vehicles. Welcome to the show, Aaron.
2: Thank you.
1: Aaron, how many children are killed or injured each year in a motor vehicle crash in the U.S.?
2: In 2013, 638 children aged 12 and under died in a crash, and over 127,000 were injured.
1: How effective have child safety seats and other safety devices been in preventing injuries and death among children?
2: Car seats and booster seats are very effective at preventing injury and death in a crash. 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
1: Where's the safest place for children to ride in a car?
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1: Thanks, Aaron. 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
4: Welcome to A Cup of Health with CDC, a weekly feature of the MMWR, the Morbidity and Mortality Weekly Report. I'm Charlotte Dugan, filling in for your host, Dr. Robert Gaines. Breathing is a natural bodily function that most take for granted, but for people with chronic obstructive pulmonary disease, or COPD, inhaling and exhaling is a daily struggle. Dr. Ann Wheaton is a researcher with CDC's National Center for Chronic Disease Prevention and Health Promotion. She's joining us today to discuss the health problems associated with COPD. Welcome to the show, Ann.
5: Thank you.
4: Ann, what is COPD?
5: COPD is a group of respiratory conditions, including emphysema and chronic bronchitis, which make it hard to breathe. Some of the symptoms are shortness of breath, chronic cough, and excess mucus production. In addition to chronic symptoms, patients periodically experience flare-ups during which symptoms get more severe than usual.
4: What causes COPD?
5: Most COPD in the United States is caused by tobacco smoke, although about a quarter of COPD patients have never smoked. COPD may also be caused by industrial fumes or other air pollution. A small percentage of COPD cases is caused by a genetic disorder.
4: What impact does COPD have on people's lives?
5: Since COPD makes breathing difficult, People with COPD may have trouble running errands or walking or climbing stairs.
4: Is there a cure?
5: Unfortunately, there is no cure for COPD. However, there are several things patients can do to slow the progression of COPD and control symptoms. 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
2: For older adults, optimal aging includes preventing injuries, effectively managing existing chronic conditions, and maintaining physical and cognitive health and social engagement. I'm Dr. Linda Anderson, Director of CDC's Healthy Aging Program. The promotion of cognitive health is a critical component of overall good health. Cognitive health among older adults is not just the absence of disease. It's the development and preservation of cognitive abilities such as memory, language, judgment, and remembered skills such as driving. Cognitive abilities enable individuals to maintain social connectedness, an ongoing sense of purpose, and the ability to function independently. In 2013, CDC and the Alzheimer's Association released the second in a series of roadmaps. This roadmap, the Public Health Roadmap for State and National Partnerships 2013 to 2018, was developed as part of CDC's Healthy Brain Initiative. It reflects the insights and expertise of a wide range of stakeholders at the national, state, and community levels. The roadmap shares the Healthy Brain Initiative's vision of cognitive health as a vital component of overall health and well-being, an area ripe for public health efforts. Specific actions are addressed in four traditional domains of public health. The first is monitor and evaluate. Tracking the health of the nation is a fundamental public health function. Actions in this area include assessments related to cognitive health that help quantify and qualify the public health impact and inform public health policies and strategies. The second domain is educate and empower the nation, which focuses on actions that raise public awareness and improve access to information and resources. The third domain, develop policy and mobilize partnerships, includes actions aimed at ensuring that cognitive health is integrated into a broad spectrum of public health work. The fourth area, assure a competent workforce, focuses on preparing public health professionals to translate current and emerging findings on cognitive health into effective public health practice. This roadmap provides a solid foundation for the public health community to anticipate and respond as new scientific discoveries related to cognitive health emerge. 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
9: From the Dragon Theater in Redwood City, California, I'm Angie Quiro, and this is In Deep, one full hour on one intriguing topic. As we record today's show, we are standing by to hear Paul Manafort's sentencing for bank and fraud charges stemming from his hiding foreign income and lying on bank loan applications. We're still standing by for the Mueller report. And with multiple investigations underway into the Trump administration, we could bring you a different headline from now into infinity. But this hour on In Deep, we are going big picture. We're looking at the what ifs to give context to all these separate goings on. What if impeachment were really on the table? What if Donald Trump faced criminal charges or no charges at all if the Mueller investigation adds up to a complete clearance of his name? Today at the Dragon, we have two experts with exactly the right specialties to probe all of this. Hadar Aviram has taught at UC Hastings Law since 2007. She specializes in criminal justice and civil rights and is the author of The Legal Process and the Promise of Justice. That's coming in April. Joel Richard Paul is a constitutional law scholar and American historian at UC Hastings Law. His book, Without Precedent, Chief Justice John Marshall and His Times, just came out in paperback. Welcome to both of you.
10: Thank you.
9: Well, we were talking about how nearly impossible it is for everyone to keep an eye on all the investigations, all the developments, all the who's who. Joel, and you were talking about the four buckets that one can put all of this in to give kind of a nice visual of exactly what's going on. So start us there.
11: Yeah. The first bucket is the Trump Organization and the foundation and the various allegations about tax fraud, bank fraud, insurance fraud now, and possibly a misuse of his nonprofit organization. Second bucket is really the campaign and the question about the degree to which the campaign may have been infected by some sort of Russian participation and the possibility that there may have been some kind of conspiracy to hack into private email servers and to influence the election outcome. The third bucket is really the inauguration committee. And there are various allegations now about whether or not money was taken from foreign governments and foreign agents, and whether some of that money was possibly embezzled. Mm-hmm. And then the fourth bucket is the presidency itself and the way in which the president may or may not have engaged in abuses of power or obstruction of justice, intimidating witnesses, possibly trying to negotiate with people about pardons and that whole arrangement of potential claims.
9: Hadar is nodding here. Do you have an impression of which of those arenas have come the furthest in proving that something actually went on?
12: So I think it's a sign of our times that where we have the most proof is not, you know, on the, you know, perhaps more serious and obscure financial things, but on the paying the porn star aspect of things. that might be a sign of the times we live in. And I think this is the thing that we have the most verification for, because we actually have the checks with Trump's signature on them. So out of all the allegations, this might not seem like the most serious one, but it does become serious, and it goes out of the kind of just the you know, lewd and grotesque into actual things when we focus on campaign finance laws and how that was a violation of those.
9: Mm-hmm. We hear constant denials from the White House that anything has gone on at all. we hear about collusion. I understand that collusion is not actually a legal charge that can be brought. You're our legal scholar here, Hadar. Let's start with that. And then, Joel, to follow up with you, I'd like to hear your same impressions as Hadar gave us as to what's sticking and what's not. So, Hadar, collusion.
12: I think a lot of this depends on exactly what the collusion consists of. Mm-hmm. And this is where we're still a little bit in the fog, and we might learn more if and when we receive the Mueller report, because the extent to which the collusion with Russia is going to yield criminal charges against people inside the White House depends on the extent to which there is knowledge inside the White House and actual collaboration with foreign nationals in bringing about the results of the 2016 election. In other words, the question is a version of the Watergate question. It's what did the president know and when did he know it?
9: Mm-hmm. Want to chime in here, Joel?
11: Sure. First of all, in terms of what I think are the most likely charges that may be brought against the president, in addition to what Hadar suggested, I also think that the various financial allegations against the president are easier to prove than the charge of conspiracy or collusion, because there we have paper records, and those records are in the hands of third parties. And so the president can't make a claim of executive privilege or immunity that would prevent those records from being accessed by a prosecutor.
9: Mm-hmm.
11: In terms of the collusion allegation, I think we should be very careful about using the word collusion. I think that the president very cleverly introduced the word collusion into our vocabulary, because collusion is not a legal charge. There's no crime of collusion. The crime is conspiracy. And the crime of conspiracy is not as organic sounding as collusion is. It doesn't involve some sort of ongoing cooperative relationship for a long period of time. It's just basically an individual, two individuals get together and talk about intending to commit a crime.
9: Mm-hmm.
11: That's sufficient for the charge of conspiracy. And I think that that's what the president really has to fear, is the allegations of conspiracy.
9: You know, one of the reasons I'm really glad to have you here is because historical context on this is so important. You hear statements every day about, oh, the country's never been so divided, or this is the most serious crisis we've had as a country. Right. Apparently, short of shooting at each other, we did have a civil war. But tell me how this figures in your mind. How do you read this in historical context?
11: Right. Well, I think that people have drawn the parallels with Watergate, but I don't think this is like Watergate. I think that there are some important differences. One is the involvement of a foreign government. The second is the fact that we have a serious threat to the rule of law that is pervasive. And I think that, and we have a this sort of populist movement that is dividing the country and that is willing to perhaps accept whatever crimes the president may have committed.
9: Mm-hmm.
11: I think a better analogy is to the Jeffersonian crisis of 1801. When Jefferson was elected, a lot of people in the country felt the same way about Jefferson's election that people felt about Trump's election, in the sense that, you know, half the country thought, great, we've got this guy who's going to go in and clean up the swamp, who's going to shake things up, who's going to, you know, change the whole country. And the other half of the country thought, we've got this crazy man. We've got somebody who has basically supported the French revolutionaries and who believes that the Constitution itself was a mistake. And the Jeffersonian crisis expressed itself in terms of Jefferson's desire to try to rid the Federalists from the federal judiciary. And so all of the judges had been appointed by his predecessors, Adams and Washington. They were all Federalists. Jefferson believed that he, as president, should have the authority to fire judges, just not to impeach them, to fire judges and to hire judges at will. And that was the threat that he posed to the rule of law. And it was John Marshall who really stood up to Jefferson. And, you know, that's the subject of my book.
9: Nice plug. I like that.
11: You do what you can.
9: Which is a good time to reintroduce our guest. Joel Richard Paul, if you're just tuning in, is a constitutional law scholar, and his book, Without Precedent, Chief Justice John Marshall and His Times, just came out in paperback. Author of The Legal Process and the Promise of Justice, soon to come out to the shelves, is Hadar Aviram, who I'm just about to ask more questions. She has taught at UC Hastings since 2007. Let's talk about what happens if, in fact, the president has some charges stick. let's not get you to the fact where he's convicted of anything or removed from office. And we were just talking about removal of judges. Does anything that he has done up to this point as chief executive come under the radar as possibly undoable? Judges that he's appointed, anything like that? Can it be said that these were done under dark circumstances and shouldn't be allowed to stand?
12: So I think it's important to look at this through the framework of what this presidency has tried to do to the Obama presidency. I mean, what we've seen in the last couple of years is an effort to erase the legacy of Barack Obama in every possible way. And we're seeing some successes on that front, but we're also seeing that there are some limitations to the ability to do that, which I think to me, and in this I'm quoting my colleague Jack Balkin from Yale, means that we're not in a constitutional crisis place, meaning that we're still battling in the courts rather than in the streets, but we are in a place of deep constitutional vulnerability. So if and when we get rid of a particular government or a particular administration, that does not completely undo everything that that government does. There's no time machine that's going to bring us back to 2016. And a number of things have happened that have exposed, the vulnerability of our election system, and that's something we will now have to contend with in every election, not just, you know, the ramifications of the previous one, and also the vulnerability of various other aspects of the rule of law, which we're going to have to, you know, tack together. But there is nothing that is going to bring us back. So all the judges that got hired are not going to get unhired. Neil Gorsuch and Brett Kavanaugh will be sitting on the court for decades to come. All of this stuff does not go away.
9: Mm-hmm. Is there a mechanism to attack those one by one?
12: Not really. So we don't have once an administration ends, and again, we have very limited experience with this because at least with Watergate, which I agree is not a perfect comparator, in that I agree with Joel, but at least with that, we may recall that Watergate did not end in an impeachment. It ended in a resignation.
9: Yes.
12: And many people ended up going to prison and many people ended up getting indicted and convicted of various crimes. But it wasn't a clock bringing us to before Richard Nixon. Much of what happened during the Nixon administration is stuff that we're still reaping the you know, benefits or harms of to this day, including the war on drugs, including the mass incarceration crisis in the United States. A lot of the roots of that are in the Nixon administration, and that's not going away.
9: Mm-hmm.
11: But many of the laws that were passed after Watergate were intended to try to erase that. So, you know, we had the federal election laws that campaign reform. We had laws that were designed to try to limit the president's authority in getting us involved in another war in Indochina, the War Powers Act. And so there were efforts by Congress to try to address those things. But Hadar is essentially right. You can't turn back the clock, and the appointees who that the president has made. The president now has about 20% of all of the judges on the appellate courts have now been appointed by President Trump, and they will be there for life.
9: Mm-hmm. The I word came up already, impeachment.
11: Yes.
9: Some people cast it as a pipe dream. It's not going to happen. It's not productive to talk about. Other people think, well, for example, in the wake of Richard Nixon and the actual impeachment of Bill Clinton, it's at least worth discussing.
11: Right.
9: So, Joel, let me stay with you for that one.
11: Yeah. So

0: representatives deem to be impeachable offenses. So anything is an impeachable offense. And it is a political process. What matters is whether the people of the United States deem the impeachment to be reasonable or not. And in the impeachments of President Clinton, for example, a majority of Americans did not agree with the impeachment, and so the Senate did not convict.
1: Mm-hmm. Hadar, I feel like we're explaining to another generation. I lived through this with the Nixon threat of impeachment, and that is impeachment is not removal.
2: Exactly.
1: Permanently. And, you know, it's easy to feel like it is because people are saying impeach Donald Trump as though that's the be-all and end-all. Impeachment means a temporary removal from power for questioning?
2: No. So impeachment actually occurs differently in the two houses. So the House has to draw articles of impeachment to impeach someone, and then that person is subject to a trial before the Senate. So it's a two-step process. Even though there isn't an actual technical impediment to indicting a sitting president for crimes, this has largely been regarded by commentators as kind of a version of a criminal trial, a very politicized version of a criminal trial for a sitting president.
1: Mm-hmm.
2: And that also means, and this adds to the idea of, you know, crimes that trigger impeachment are, you know, whatever you want them to be, to the fact that the evidence that we've heard of so far coming out of the Mueller investigation and coming out of the open testimonies in Congress, the public is only seeing the very tip of the iceberg. And the reason for that is that Mueller is no fool. And he knows what a disaster it would be to bring indictments against people inside the White House just based on a level of proof of probable cause. So he is not going to indict people unless he is 100% sure that the indictment is going to stick. So, for example, the Paul Manafort is a great example of that. Here you have somebody where there is massive evidence for money laundering. There's everything is in the indictment, the foreign bank accounts, the amounts, what they were paid for. It's like every ostrich jacket in that man's house is documented in the indictment. And this indictment would not have gone forward had he not been absolutely sure that everything in the indictment is factually true. And still we see that the jury only convicts of eight offenses and not of the others, because there is always going to be this political push. So if there are going to be accusations that pertain to people in the White House, we are likely not going to hear about them unless the investigatory team believes that they are true to a very high level of certainty.
1: Mm-hmm. Joel, I noticed the look on your face when I talked about removing someone from power for questioning. Apparently, that wasn't quite right with impeachment. Is a president or other authority who's under impeachment for questioning, do they retain all their powers throughout that process?
0: Yeah. So I think the question you're asking sort of raises the question about the relationship between indictment and impeachment, which is what Hadar was addressing. So in an impeachment is analogous to indictment by a grand jury, in the sense that all it is the House is saying there's enough evidence here by a majority vote of the House to have a trial. And then the Senate has a trial and two-thirds of the senators have to convict. So impeachment doesn't remove anyone. The conviction, if the president were convicted, he would be removed from office.
1: So not even in temporary interruption while he's being questioned. The assumption is he's still in full power
0: right.
1: as he's being questioned.
0: And the question gets raised, you know, well, can you indict the president without an impeachment? And that is a much more complicated question. The Department of Justice's policy is you can't indict him without an impeachment at the federal level. Now, a state could indict the president, but the Justice Department's policy is you can't indict. There's nothing in the Constitution that would prohibit an indictment of a sitting president. The Constitution's text specifically says that impeachment applies to all civil officers, the president, the vice president, and all other civil officers, meaning all the judges, all the members of the cabinet, all the members of Congress can be impeached. And we know that that in at least six instances, sitting judges have been indicted without impeachment. So indictment of a sitting civil officer is possible. We know in the case of Spiro Agnew, the vice president, that the vice president was indicted without having an impeachment of the vice president. And this is also consistent, I think, with evidence of the framers' intentions, because the first Congress was composed largely of the people who actually wrote the Constitution and ratified the Constitution. When they got together, one of the first pieces of legislation they passed, the 1790 Criminal Act, specifically provided that sitting judges could be indicted for taking bribes. So it's clear that the framers of the Constitution intended

0: that just because you were in power didn't mean that you were in any sense immune from indictment.
1: Joel Richard Paul and Hadar Aviram, you'll hear more about them and from them as we continue. This is In Deep. I'm Angie Guerrero.

0: Welcome back to In Deep. I'm Angie Caro. Hadaa Avibram is here from UC Hastings. Likewise, her colleague, Joel Richard Paul. We've got a slew of questions coming in, briefly staying with impeachment. If impeachment fails, what other jeopardy might Trump face if impeachment doesn't work?
1: So one of the complications in answering that question is that Trump has worked very hard to really blur the limits between his private and public life. So one of the things that we've seen, for example, with the Trump Foundation is that it's not being administered in a blind trust away from him. His sons are looking at the foundation, and he actually draws money from there. So the question of whether we're looking criminally at what he's done as a private person in his work on the Trump Foundation versus in his presidential work is actually a fairly complicated question. We do know that there are state investigations in the state of New York, and the Attorney General of New York is looking at some of those. We're looking at issues pertaining to the emoluments clause. We're looking at whether foreign nationals staying in Trump hotels, for example, just paid market price to be there, or whether that has some connection to the presidency and the private businesses benefiting from them. So a lot of what might still be coming down the pipe that is seemingly private is not actually entirely private, because this individual's private and public lives intersect in ways that are, Joel's the historian, but in ways that are unprecedented.
0: Joel?
2: Yeah, and in addition to Hadar's point, the ongoing hearings in Congress may not necessarily result in an impeachment, but presumably they will have put political cost on the president and the ability of the president to maintain his majority in Congress and the ability of the president to get things done that he wants to get done. Mm-hmm. And I think we're seeing some evidence of that in terms of the willingness of various members of the Senate now, Republican leaders in the Senate, to actually question the president with regard to the wall and their willingness to vote for a resolution opposing the wall.
0: Have you been surprised at how recalcitrant some of the senators have been in trying to move forward on any of this?
2: I have been, except if you think back to the example of Watergate, it was also true in the case of Watergate that it wasn't really until the very last moments of the Watergate scandal that a majority of Americans, both parties, decided that they thought the president was guilty, and that the leaders, the Republican leaders in the Senate, expressed a willingness to vote to convict. Mm-hmm. So there's a precedent here for that.
0: Did you want to add to that, Hadaa?
1: So I think it's also important to look more broadly at the context of what's going on, because we have a very devout base supporting Trump, and I think that Republicans in the Senate know that and are aware of that. I think that concerns about the integrity of the party, you know, and will the party survive the Trump presidency is probably something that people are seriously considering every day. And there's also the question of how many people are going to move to the other side once there's a critical mass. It's interesting that what actually triggered some of these kind of little defections from the base is the issue of the emergency declaration.
0: Yes.
1: And part of this might have to do with the fact that, by the way, this is not the first state of emergency that we've declared. I mean, there have been multiple states of emergency declared by multiple presidents, but usually they have to do with actual crises happening in foreign countries. They don't have to do with an entirely manufactured crisis that does not exist. And so I think that to some extent, the fact that this is just an usurpation of presidential power to get something done and to get money to get something done takes it away from just being a party issue, and people feel more comfortable sort of peeling off of that consensus. Whether this issue has the power to peel more people off so that there's a critical mass and people are defecting from support, I think time will tell. It's quite possible that once sort of, you know, the emergency declaration gets defeated, they're going to come back to the fold and we'll have to wait and see next scandals.
2: What's different about the emergency issue is that the emergency issue is a direct threat to the authority of Congress. The president's other actions are maybe a threat to the rule of law, but they don't threaten the institution of Congress itself. In Article 1 of the Constitution gives Congress alone the exclusive authority to appropriate funds. The president now is trying to usurp that authority from Congress, and that is so fundamental to Congress's powers that it is no surprise that members of both parties feel strongly enough that they're willing to vote for this resolution.
0: Is this unprecedented historically, or we've seen that kind of power grab before?
2: What is unprecedented here as Hadaa points out, is that the president has declared a false emergency.
0: That's the only part.
2: But you know, we have the example of Truman and the seizure of the steel mills during the Korean War, where Truman seized the steel mills, I think, for a justifiable reason, that the strikes in the steel mills threatened to disrupt the ability to fight the Korean War and to rearm Europe to contain the Russians. Mm-hmm. In spite of the fact that the Joint Chiefs said to Truman, we have to stop this strike. Truman stopped the strike. Truman gave the workers the raises that they wanted, and they got them to go back to work. The Supreme Court of the United States said that the president has no such authority, that there's nothing in the Constitution that gives him any authority to declare an emergency or to act in an emergency other than the specific delegations of authority given by Congress. In this particular instance, the legislation that the president is primarily relying on is not the National Emergencies Powers Act. That's a red herring. The legislation he's relying on is actually section, I think it's 10 U.S.C. 2808, which refers to military installations and gives the president the authority to move funds from one, the construction of one military installation to another military installation. By no means can anyone characterize the construction of this wall as a military installation.
0: Mm-hmm. Someone anticipated a question that I had, and that is where Ivanka, where does she fit into all this?
1: So again, one of the reasons why it's difficult to figure out the who's who of who is going to answer for all this, if anyone, has to do with the lack of barrier between the private and public lives of the Trump family. And the latest issue ensnaring both Jared Kushner and Ivanka into the story is the clearances, the way that their security clearances were obtained. And maybe this is the serious charge. I think what is remarkable here is just the fact that it's so blatant, mm-hmm. that security clearances are being handed out and they're completely unwarranted.
0: Yeah. Joel, have the Democrats made a mistake with the list of 80 people they want to interview before Mueller's findings have been released?
2: No, I don't think so. I mean, I think that the Democrats may be biting off more than they can reasonably chew. That's an awful lot of work for the very skeletal staffs that congressional committees have to try to process all of that. But I think the Democrats understand there's a time issue here, that the window of time is limited. And I think the Democrats are trying to figure out as among all of the possible claims and allegations against the president, which are the most serious and what warrants further investigation. But I don't think that it necessarily will lead to impeachment. You know, the fact that the president may have committed impeachable offenses does not mean the president should be impeached. That is really a policy judgment, a political judgment.
1: Mm-hmm. And this might explain, I think, why there is an abundance of witnesses, is that we don't really know which direction this is going to go. When I was thinking about it this morning, I was thinking about the story of the four wise blind men who were feeling an elephant. And each of them feels a different part of the elephant and says, you know, the elephant is like a cord because they're near the tail, or, you know, the elephant is a column because they're feeling the legs. And I think that different lawmakers in the Democratic Party see different aspects of this as more blameworthy or more worth pursuing. One thing that made the news fairly extensively, for example, was Alexandria Ocasio-Cortez asking questions specifically about the tax stuff, which, as Joel says, is stuff that would be fairly easy to prove, and we now have these leads of people that we can interview because of things that came out of the Cohen interview. So that's one possible angle. Other people might see other things here as more blameworthy and more worth investigating, and we might see people within the Democratic Party at odds as to what needs to be prioritized.
0: If you're just joining us, this is In Deep. I'm Angie Curra. We're talking about the road forward with the Mueller investigation and all the other investigations. In fact, we're about to clarify how many others there are and which ones they are. You were just hearing the voice of Hadar Aviram. She's the Thomas Miller Professor of Law at UC Hastings College of the Law. She holds law and criminology degrees from Hebrew University of Jerusalem and a PhD in jurisprudence and social policy from UC Berkeley. Professor Joel Richard Paul has lectured or published in Europe, Asia, and Latin America. He is the author of, among other books, Unlikely Allies, How a Merchant, a Playwright, and a Spy Saved the American Revolution. Boy, that's a tempting title. I'm going to pick that one up.
2: Yes, well, and the spy in that case is a cross-dresser, so it's an even more interesting story than it sounds.
0: Let's talk about how many investigations are going on out there right now. I'll let either of you tackle that one. How many are underway?
1: We know that there's at least a number of investigations that are just addressing the issue of intelligence breaches. So just a number of investigations devoted to the question of how did the Russians technologically manage to get into the American voting system?
0: Mm-hmm.
1: And for some reason, even though that should give us an incredible amount of concern, those are the ones that we hear less about. And this is partly because even though the Mueller investigation knows something about this, these are the folks that have been indicted that are probably never going to set foot in an American court because they're Russian nationals. So we have that whole area of investigations. Then we have various committees within Congress investigating various aspects of this. And then, of course, we have the Mueller investigation, and even that is not one, you know, clearly defined investigation because their mandate enables them to follow the evidence wherever it might go. This is how we end up with the charges against Paul Manafort, many of which precede the presidential campaign.
0: I don't know, Joel, how comfortable you are going into just pure opinion as opposed to factual accounts. In terms of one of the criticisms we hear of Mueller is that he's gone off after little piddling offenses that otherwise would have been ignored to turn people against Donald Trump, to tempt them to participate, whereas they may not otherwise. Is that your impression?
2: Yes, and I think that Hadar would agree that that is the typical tactic that any prosecutor uses when you're investigating either a conspiracy involving numerous people or involving some kind of a criminal enterprise. You go after the small fish and you get the small fish to turn on the big fish. And that's standard prosecutorial techniques.
1: And I should also point out, these are not piddling crimes. I mean, we're talking about people who have laundered hundreds of millions of dollars. So it's not petty criminals that we're trying to turn against each other. These are people who should have merited, you know, in a decent year and a decent administration, their own criminal investigation by its own right, even if it were not related at all to the president.
0: Was that a language that came up with Paul Manafort calling him a hardened criminal? Is that unusual language to come out of an investigation?
1: I think it's what you usually hear in sentencing. I mean, one of the things that happens at any sentencing hearing of anyone is that you get very different accounts of what exactly is going on from the prosecution and the defense. So what we're told, the prosecutorial story that we're being told is, you know, this is somebody who is used to a life of essentially living it up and puffing up his already privileged life to get more and more and more. What's interesting about this is that when we hear this language, it's usually in reference to street crime rather than to white-collar crime. So this is perhaps one of the interesting things. And then on the other hand, we hear classic arguments for the defense. I think if I was working Paul Manafort's defense, I would make pretty similar arguments. You know, he's turning 70 soon. He's probably not going to have an opportunity to commit any more crime. You know, the spoils of much of his crime, although not nearly all of it, but some of the spoils of the crime have been taken away from him. So these are just very, again, were it not for the connection to the issue of the campaign, these would be the classic sentencing argument at any high-level white-collar criminal case.
0: I'm going to go a little bit afield, and that's only because of your specialty. One of the things that defense has said in favor of Paul Manafort, they've pointed out that he's been held in solitary and how debilitating that can be. Is that a fair consideration, given or not given his age? Is that a fair consideration into what his sentencing should be?
1: So it certainly is a fair consideration. I wish the fair consideration were to be considered in the cases of 80,000 people that the United States holds in long-term solitary confinement under much, much worse conditions every day. Just here in California, we've had, until the recent litigation about this, we've had thousands of people spending decades in solitary confinement, decades without seeing a human soul, without touching a human soul. So I guess what I'm saying is I'm glad that there's attention to the issue of solitary confinement. You know, it saddens me that it requires a case like this to bring attention to the many, you know, nameless, faceless people that sit in much worse conditions every day.
0: I'm jumping into a great big pool here. Joel, Richard, Paul, let's talk about the 25th Amendment. And if you can put some historical context in it, that would be great. To clarify for those who haven't followed it, some very esteemed, respected professionals in the mental health profession have stepped over the standard of not making a diagnosis of someone they haven't personally interacted with because they feel it's a matter of national security to say this man, Donald Trump, is mentally out of place in the White House because he's just not mentally appropriate there. Do we have historical precedent for that?
2: Well, we don't have historical precedent for any president from being removed from office under the 25th Amendment. The 25th Amendment was adopted after President Johnson had his heart problems and In the wake of Eisenhower's heart problems and Kennedy's assassination, people felt that there needed to be some other mechanism besides impeachment when a president was incapacitated. And so what the 25th Amendment allows is for the vice president to poll the cabinet. And if the cabinet decides by a majority vote that the president is incapacitated, then the president can be removed from office temporarily. The president, if he insists that he's not incapacitated, can then petition Congress, and Congress can decide whether or not to allow the president to resume office. If two-thirds of both houses decide that the president is incapacitated, he cannot return to office. That's a very sort of thumbnail sketch of a very complex amendment. But basically, the difficulty there is that we have, a situation where the vice president is clearly not about to do that, and we have a cabinet which is largely composed of acting secretaries. We don't really have a cabinet at the moment. So I suppose as long as the president doesn't have a cabinet and the vice president is his puppet, we're not likely to see anyone invoke the 25th Amendment route.
0: Is that another historical aberration that everybody's acting in the cabinet?
2: I can't think of a time when we've had so many acting secretaries, and I've lost track. So I have totally lost track of how many acting secretaries we have at the moment. We've certainly never had this much turnover in a White House in this period of time.
0: Hadar Aviram, 25th Amendment.
1: Like all the other people who have declined to comment on the president's mental health, I haven't examined him either, and I'm not a mental health professional. I do want to bring up one aspect of this that is interesting, and that's making the distinction between whether somebody actually has a mental health problem or whether they're doing things that appear to be demented things without looking at what it is that they're doing. And in that respect, it is not often easy to sort of just armchair speculate about what is going on. We do know that, for example, the legal system has, and I'm sure the political system might have similar trouble, has a very difficult time contending with people that just don't seem to exhibit morality, empathy, compassion for others. Psychopathy is something that you can see in brain scans, but whether you can argue it as a legal argument or whether it makes you, you know, capable or incapable to hold office is actually a big question. People have been beginning to making arguments like this in their defense, that they're sort of wired to do similar things. But we also know that a large percentage of corporation CEOs are psychopaths. We know that people in various professions that involve a large degree of you know, part of the skills have to do with ruthlessness are like that. So whether or not compassion is an important quality for leadership or whether lack of compassion is important, I think depends on who you ask.
0: We've fortunately got more time with both of our guests. We're talking about possible roads forward, taking a look at the Mueller investigation, and as we've heard, all the other multiple investigations and mini investigations. Stick around for more of this conversation. I'm Angie Coiro, and this is In Deep.

hasn't he? Joking apart, hasn't he? And though I'd be the first one to say that I wasn't a saint, I'm finding it hard to be really as black as they paint.

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Better settle down and get myself a wife. And the wife would cook and sew for me, and come for me, and go for me, and go for me, and nag at me. The finger she would wag at me, the money she would take from me, a misery she'd make from me. I think I'd better...

0: must quickly look up everyone I know. Titled people with a station who can help me make a real impressive show. I will own a suite of Claridges and run a fleet of carriages and wave at all the time.
1: Welcome back to In Deep. We have a little more time with Joel Richard Paul and Hadar Aviram here, both from UC Hastings. And you both have books coming up. Hadar, what do you got coming up?
2: So I have two books coming out. One of them is an anthology of writings about criminal courtrooms, and the other one that's coming out in early 2020, called Yesterday's Monsters, is a look at the parole hearings of the Manson family. And it's an opportunity for all of us to take a look both at their lives behind bars, the 50 years that they've spent behind bars, and at the way that the parole hearing system in California works.
1: Joel?
3: I have a book which just came out, the John Marshall book, called Without Precedent, Chief Justice John Marshall and His Times. That's a book which really looks at John Marshall's contributions, not just as a judge, but as a soldier in the Revolutionary Army, as a statesman, and as a diplomat, as well as his 34 years as Chief Justice. The other project that I'm working on, which is ready to come out, is I have a musical, which is based on my previous book, Unlikely Allies, the story of how a merchant French playwright and a cross-dressing French spy saved the American Revolution, and it's all based on a true story. I have a new book that I'm working on, but I can't talk about that yet.
1: Joel, have we seen a president before who, one of the audience questions, when Trump said, I could shoot someone on Fifth Avenue and my fans would still love me? There's a certain measure of hubris there. Is he comparable? Is Donald Trump comparable to any other president in the way he presents and what he says?
3: Andrew Jackson. Andrew Jackson once famously said that he would hang the first man who refused to enforce the Tariff Act. I think Donald Trump takes a lot of his cues from Andrew Jackson, including the racism that Andrew Jackson practiced.
1: Mm-hmm. Hadar, let's talk about the president's sons for a moment. Their relative positions, Donald Trump is president, they are not. What more exposure does that give to them legally, that they don't enjoy the same privileges that he has?
2: They certainly don't, but they do have some dealings with much of the stuff that the investigations are looking at, such as, for example, the issue of the Trump Foundation, which in itself would require hours to unpack. We can come back and do this tomorrow. There's plenty more. If we were to just look at the Trump Foundation is administered by Trump's two sons. Usually when presidents have money, and typically, you know, people don't, you know, just rise rags to riches to be president of the United States. People typically have considerable wealth to begin with when they run for office. When they have to set apart their private assets from what's going to go on during their public administration life, there's typically what is known as a blind trust, which is to say the person who runs the president's private business is not in touch with the president. The president doesn't know what happens in the private business. And that person, the trustee, can do whatever they want with the trust until the president retires from public office. This is not the way this is happening here. And this is just one more example of the permeability of Trump's private and public lives and why Donald Trump Jr. and Eric are actually in the mix. Because they have sort of a composite role of public and private actors. We also have, of course, Donald Trump Jr.'s involvement in the Trump Tower meeting, which is a whole nother complicated issue. And this is partly why I think people were expecting perhaps more from the Cohen testimony and didn't get quite the kind of confirmation that they wanted, that the president is actually mixed in that rather than Trump Jr. putting together the meeting.
1: Joel, you were about to say something.
3: Yeah, no, what I was about to say is on the subject of the Trump family. One thing you have to keep in mind is that the president has a virtually unlimited authority to give pardons. And so it seems impossible to imagine that the president wouldn't give pardons to members of his family. They're not going to go to jail, and they know that. The risk in terms of giving a pardon is this, that once you give someone a pardon, they can no longer claim a Fifth Amendment right against self-incrimination. And so they can then be forced to testify. So I think the president, on the one hand, is holding back giving pardons out, but they're going to get pardons. These people are not going to jail. Of course, there is one limit on the pardon power, which is that the state is not bound by the president's pardon power. The pardon power applies only with regard to the federal government. So if the state of New York decides to go after Eric Trump and Don Jr. because of their management of the Trump Foundation, they can.
1: Well, in fact, one of our audience members was asking about indictment by the state. It almost sounds like, in a sense, New York has more power here than the federal system does.
2: In some ways, and with regard to state offenses. Mm-hmm. We have to keep in mind that we're talking about two jurisdictions that have two completely different laws, and we're talking about different crimes because of the jurisdictions.
3: Mm-hmm. With regard to the foundation and with regard to the insurance fraud, those are two areas where the state may have more jurisdiction because the foundation was incorporated under New York law, as I understand it, and the insurance generally is primarily regulated by states.
1: I'm kind of dashing down an alleyway here, but I'm just curious, Joel, to get your impression. You were talking about the pardon power.
3: Yeah.
1: And when Nixon resigned and Gerald Ford said he was pardoning the president not so much over merits of anything, he wanted the country to be able to move forward.
3: Move forward, right.
1: What could you see having happened to Richard Nixon if that pardon hadn't happened? And how legit do you think that pardon was?
3: I remember at the time being quite outraged by the pardon because I felt that it denied us the opportunity to learn whatever we might have learned in the course of a trial. But I don't think that Gerald Ford was wrong in the sense that the country had gone through a great deal of trauma, and I'm not sure that putting Nixon up for trial would have necessarily contributed to reconciliation.
1: Mm-hmm.
3: In the case of Donald Trump, I'm not sure what is the best route because, on the one hand, a trial of the president might persuade some of his supporters that there really are grounds for the removal of the president, if in fact those grounds exist, and I'm not presuming that. And on the other hand, I am concerned that a certain portion of this country feels so disenfranchised, so angered, that having a trial situation might create further bitterness and even violence.
1: What are your thoughts on that, Hadar?
2: I think it's a good thing to keep in mind, and Joel alluded to this, and I agree with him, that whether to give somebody a pardon or whether to decide to prosecute them or pursue criminal charges is as political a decision as it is legal. And reasonable minds can differ on what the cost-benefit analysis is like. I mean, if we need any proof that, you know, throwing people in prison does not necessarily, you know, do good things, we have only to look at our bloated prisons every day and see that going on. So this is not necessarily a unifying thing. And I think that a lot of the questions that people might be asking themselves if it ever comes to that is it better for us to get this person out of office knowing that he cannot harm the public anymore, or insisting on getting, you know, presumably the bigger prize by pursuing criminal charges and then having him put up a front and refuse to leave? So there could be all kinds of give and takes going on in this decision, and I think what the cost-benefit analysis is going to come down to depends on who you ask.
1: In fact, Michael Cohen said in his testimony that he thought there could be an issue with turning over to the next administration, which is really sobering. I want to ask what might seem an obvious question, but I think it's worth qualifying. The New York Times put together a list of the various Russian people that we keep hearing the names of in this administration. There's Natalia Veselnitskaya. She met with Donald Trump Jr. and Jared and Manafort and promised very high-level sensitive information about Hillary Clinton. There's Sergei Kislyak, who is a former Russian ambassador, and he advised Michael Flynn about opening a back channel to Moscow. Dmitry Klokov reportedly told Ivanka he would introduce Trump to Putin to get that hotel deal done. Those people appear to be completely outside the jurisdiction of the United States. What power does the U.S. have when a foreign entity, a foreign person, is dealing with issues in the United States that technically is none of their business, or at least can precede a breaking of the law by American citizens?
3: Well, there's nothing that a court can do. The Russian government is not going to extradite those individuals. We don't have an extradition agreement with the Russian government. However, it is certainly possible that either Congress or a future president could decide to impose some kind of sanctions against those individuals if they have dealings with the United States.
2: Mm-hmm. And also, I would add to that the indictment of foreign nationals by the Mueller team is also a very powerful symbolic move, because what it tells to both American and Americans and foreigners that are mixed up in some of the stuff that the investigation has dug up is, we know what happened. We can point out to the particular people who hacked, to the particular people who distributed the emails. We have the chain of command. We see a little bit of this in the Roger Stone indictment. So at least there's the message that we are at the bottom of this. And since you can only see the tip of the iceberg, you can only guess all the other things that we know at the probable cause level and are not ready to move with indictments yet.
3: And yet the hacking and the disinformation is continuing.
2: Yes, of course. That hasn't stopped.
1: Well, it's a standard that the law is always a little bit behind technology. A lot of law is made, you know, when you look back at something that happened and say, gee, that shouldn't be legal. And then the law catches up. And we're seeing unprecedented use of the internet, social media, things that really, you know, haven't been an issue before. And I'm wondering if what we're seeing from the involvement of Americans with Russians may, in fact, not be illegal or not as illegal as it should be, because this is all new.
2: It's, I think, maybe another way to look at this is to say that what this has exposed is the immense amount of American naivete about what Putin wants and what lengths he's willing to go to get what he wants. Mm-hmm. And that has been remarkable. Like, I can attest that I myself am pretty surprised. And of course, to people who are closely following geopolitics and looking at what Russia has been doing in the last few years and what happened when Putin basically inherited the post-Yeltsin world of oligarchs and how he found ways to deal with them, it shouldn't be that surprising, but I think we've all lived in this naive idea that the elections were actually a domestic matter. Mm-hmm. And that is definitely something to wake up from, because now we have the technology piece and we have the fact that other countries are interested in what happens here and might interfere.
3: And there is a historical parallel to that, because in the election of Jefferson in 1800, people don't realize this, but the Republican Party, that is to say the Jeffersonian Republican Party, not the modern Republican Party, but the Jeffersonian Republican Party was started by the French ambassador, Edmond Genet, Citizen Genet, who was here in the United States. And he literally moved up the eastern seaboard, starting Republican clubs in every town he went to. And those Republican clubs became the foundation of the Republican Party. So it was explicit. It was clear that the French government was interfering in American politics at that time. But since then, we have not seen anything quite as blatant as we have seen in the last election.
1: Really like this question from one of the audience members. Since we can't go after Russian individuals, should we hold social media platforms responsible? I don't know that we've heard anything about a direct manipulation of Twitter or Instagram, but certainly Facebook is in its own class there.
3: There are First Amendment issues here that raises, that makes it very problematic,
1: mm-hmm.
3: holding the platforms responsible. And it really comes down to the question as to what is a platform. You know, is a platform like a newspaper or a magazine? We don't want to hold newspapers or magazines liable because we want them to become free channels of information. Is it like a public park or a public space where anybody is free to make any sort of statement? We don't want to close them down for that reason. Or are they in some sense more actively involved in curating news and information and presenting it in a way that makes it appealing and promoting information that may be disinformation?
1: Hadar, what about passively allowing to happen something you know is happening? Does that change anything about First Amendment issues?
2: Well, I think the bigger question here, and that's one of the things that, yeah, and I know Facebook is now looking back at what it's doing and thinking of introducing more tight controls and has been heavily criticized, especially recently, for its role in this. The question about kind of just letting people do it depends a lot on the fact that the people who are on Facebook have chosen to be on Facebook voluntarily, and they've chosen to absorb the information. And what's amazing is that much of this is not just lack of knowledge about how Facebook operates. It's apathy about the fact that there are algorithms running everything. I can't even tell you when my students study the Fourth Amendment, which is all about privacy, and we talk about what people put on social networks, it's not that they don't know that, you know, private things are visible and they can be exploited. There's just apathy. People just don't care because it's become something that you... you couldn't not have a phone, like a land phone in your house in the 80s. Now you can't not be on Facebook, or at least that's the perception. So it's not so much the lack of knowledge, and I think one of the arguments that these platforms might make is people are here on their own free will, and you know, anyone who's on the internet needs to take into account the possibility that they're interacting with a Russian bot and not with an American national, because that is what the internet is like.
1: Caveat emptor.
2: Exactly, exactly. And a lot of this depends on kind of like how much is the public deceived or how much does the public not actually care.
1: Mm-hmm. It's time for the last question, and I really wanted you guys, this is an essay question. What I wanted to do is to let you indulge in some final thoughts, either some wisdom that you can share that maybe gave people hope about getting through this huge mess, or any major misunderstanding that you'd really like to correct in the public perception of what's going on. Can I start with you, Joel?
3: I think the reason that I'm a historian is because I find something hopeful in seeing the messes that we've gotten into in the past and the way we've somehow managed to muddle through them. Sometimes it's been very costly to us. But I am hopeful, and I do honestly believe that we have enough faith in our institutions still in this country that we can manage to find our way through this, that the institutions will survive whatever abuse may be thrown at them, and that we'll find a way through it.
1: Heather?
2: When Ben Bernanke, who ran the Federal Reserve, talked about the 2008 financial crisis, he explained it as a combination of sort of things that happened and vulnerabilities that allowed them to happen. And I think that's a good way to understand what's going on here. Trump is not the crisis. There is a crisis that predates the Trump administration and allowed the Trump administration to flourish. And the way to think about this is we're already running a country in a way that people feel removed from their government. Trust in government has been plummeting. We're seeing huge wealth inequalities. We're seeing a lot of nativism and racism sprout up. Without all of these conditions, you know, we wouldn't be dealing with someone who looks like, you know, a despot from central casting, right? You know, crass, mendacious, you know, all the things that you can say about Donald Trump, and will probably be true. We will need to, even after long after he is gone, and he will eventually be gone one way or the other, we will have to do deep work to clear up that constitutional rot and emerge from it better. Where I find hope is in looking at our law students who are coming in and in looking at the way how law and journalism have become cool things again. How people have realized that, yes, there are some situations where you need the master's tools to dismantle the mantle's house. And one thing that I would encourage people to do is, you know, seek careers that have to do with journalism, seek legal avenues to make change, and build trust, returning the glory to these professions that are adept at cleaning up everything that has gone wrong here.
1: I could not have asked for two better panelists. Thank you both so much.
3: Thank you.
1: Both of our guests, Hadar Aviram and Joel Richard Paul, are at UC Hastings. We're going to put a link to their work and their books up at our website at indeepradio.com. You've been listening to In Deep with Angie Cuero. Today's show was produced at and in cooperation with the Dragon Theater in Redwood City. We are here every other week for our daytime shows, in addition to our evening shows at Kepler's Books. 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We're on Twitter at InDeep Radio. Our producer is Melanie Kapoor. Engineer is Scott McDowell. Associate engineer is Brittany Lee Wagner. Our closing music is by David Gans. The In Deep dog is Bear. Our founding producer is Gordon Whiting. Special thanks to Kim Wadecki here at The Dragon. I'm Angie Cuero. Thank you for tuning in to In Deep.

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4: You know that saying that if you love your job, you never work a day in your life? Well, I'm not working here, folks. Senator Chris Van Hollen is going to be the political and professional death of Kash Patel, the FBI director. Mark my words, because he hasn't doubled down. He's tripled down on first cornering FBI Director Kash Patel into having to commit to taking an alcohol-written test about his alcoholism. He did that during the Oversight Committee meeting. And then he said, if you take it, I'll take it, Kash Patel said. Great. So Senator Van Hollen took the test, posted the results, and if you think it ends there, it doesn't, because Senator Chris Van Hollen just went yesterday on with Christine Welker on Sunday morning talk shows and tripled down that and said out loud what we all believe, which is Kash Patel is incapacitated most of the time and should not be running the FBI. See, he doesn't worry, Senator Van Hollen, about defamation laws, because he wouldn't be able to successfully sue Chris Van Hollen, because he's telling the truth and it's his opinion. And he's got speech and debate privilege immunity as well. I'm Michael Popak. Let's get to Van Hollen v. Patel and the alcohol written test gambit that worked and backfired on Kash Patel. So last week, Chris Van Hollen, senator from Maryland, who the Trump administration has it out for because he supported Kilmer Abrego Garcia, the guy that was illegally deported to the torture prison of El Salvador, lives in Maryland along with his American wife and American children, went and visited him when they released him from CCOT prison, and has been an advocate to try to get him released, which he ultimately was in no small part based on the platforming of the issue and focus on the issue by Senator Van Hollen. Fast forward, Kash Patel comes before Van Hollen and he decides to follow up on a number of issues related to the Atlantic Magazine article, which came out last month, which based on sourcing of 20 anonymous sources, both inside and outside the FBI, said that Patel was prone to excessive drinking, or he's the director of the FBI, prone to excessive drinking, should not come as a surprise. He had a DUI charge, a driving while under the influence charge, that he had to disclose to the Florida bar. That already came out back when he was a law student. That his excessive drinking has gotten so bad, according to the Atlantic Magazine and Sarah Fitzpatrick's reporting, that he's been incapacitated at key moments, that they had to go find him, and they thought about using a breach tool to break down his door and to get him out when he wouldn't respond, and other panics and freakouts that make him completely, obscenely unqualified to run the Federal Bureau of Investigation and weaponize that the FBI as well. So Chris Van Hollen brings it up with him. And if the goal for Kash Patel during this Senate sworn back and forth was with Van Hollen was to acquit himself and show everybody that he's a sober fellow, I don't think he accomplished quite that. As I've said before, I've never seen a man drown, and I certainly have never seen one who was drowning throw himself an anchor. Watch the exchange that's now the basis of the bet that was made that Patel looks like he's going to try to weasel his way out of. Play the clip.
5: I really don't care about your personal life so long as you are able to perform your public and official responsibilities, which are awesome responsibilities. Multiple reports, including reporting by The Atlantic, have alleged episodes of excessive drinking, unexplained absences, and behavior that concern current and former FBI and DOJ officials. You have publicly denied those allegations and filed a defamation lawsuit. So today, as you testify before Congress, is it your testimony that those allegations are categorically false?
6: Unequivocally categorically false.
5: So there have been no occasions during your tenure when FBI personnel were unable to promptly reach you?
6: Absolutely not. You can ask my entire workforce. They hear from me at every single hour of the day, as do these great gentlemen here, as do the men and women of the interagency and state and local law enforcement in the White House.
5: And so there have been no occasions when your security detail had difficulty waking or locating you, is that right?
6: Nope, it's a total farce. I don't even know where you get this stuff, but it doesn't make it credible because you say so.
5: I'm not saying it, Director Patel. It's been written and documented.
6: You are literally saying it.
5: No, I'm saying that these are reports, Director Patel.
6: No, and unlike your baseless reports, the only person that was slinging margaritas in El Salvador on the taxpayer dollar with a convicted gangbanging rapist was you.
5: You know, the
6: only person that ran up a $7,000 bar tab in Washington, D.C. at the lobby bar was you. So the only individual in this room that has been drinking on taxpayer dime during the day
5: is
6: you.
5: Director Patel, come on. These are serious allegations that were made against you. They're in a lawsuit that you filed.
6: You drinking margaritas with a gangbanger is true and on video.
5: It just goes to show you
6: don't. You running a $7,000 bar tab at the lobby bar has been filed by your own office.
5: This goes to show.
6: During the day. That's you. This is the ultimate example of hypocrisy.
5: Chairman,
6: I will not be tarnished by baseless allegations
5: and
6: fraudulent statements from the media.
5: The fact that you mentioned that indicates you don't know what you are talking about. Now, here, Director,
6: the only thing I know is you're the one drinking margaritas with felons.
5: Actually, that's a false statement, and I'm asking you about your statements.
6: I've answered that.
5: And I'm asking you about a particular report. And
6: it's not a report.
5: Your testimony is, so let me ask you this. Are you willing to take the test that it's called the audit test that members of our active duty military and others take to determine whether they have a drinking problem?
6: I'll take any test you're willing to take.
5: I will take it, Director Patel. I'll take it. You ready to take it?
6: Let's go.
5: Yes or no?
6: Let's go. Side by side.
5: I'll take it.
4: So that audit, the alcohol use disorder identification test, AUDIT, Jamie Raskin, after that, the ranking House member of the Judiciary, or ranking member of the House Judiciary Committee, sent a demand letter to Patel demanding that he take the audit 10-page, 10-question, under oath, sworn test because of the revelations that were made in the Atlantic magazine article. Now, Patel, to try to distract attention from the damning allegations and sourcing of the story, filed a $250 million defamation case, which is now pending before Judge Emmett Sullivan in the D.C. federal court. Really no movement in that case as of yet, although I do expect it will be dismissed at some point. So that's where the audit test idea came from, which was picked up by Van Hollen in the clip that I just showed you. Now, Van Hollen, a couple of days ago, as you saw, he cornered Patel and got him to, you know, take the bait and take the bet to take the audit test. You heard Patel say, if you take it, I'll take it. All right. Van Hollen took it. And here's the results. Let's post it. Post it up there. He passed it. Because even in that back and forth, you heard Patel accuse Van Hollen of drinking during the day and running up a $7,000 quote-unquote bar tab, as if he was drinking alone at a bar, as opposed to being a dinner for 50 people that was paid for with outside money. So where's Patel's response? Here's Van Hollen with Kristen Welker first saying the obvious, that he believes that the FBI director is so impaired that he's incapacitated at times from doing the job and he has compromised the FBI, played the clip.
7: Do you believe that the FBI can function effectively with Director Patel in charge?
8: Oh, I don't. But it's not simply because of this issue. The fact that there's so many reports that indicate that his drinking has meant that he's incapacitated at many times. As I said, Kristen, I really don't care what he does on his free time, so long as he's not putting the public at risk, so long as he's not compromising his important mission as director of the FBI. But beyond this, we also have the fact that he has completely weaponized the FBI. He went after agents who were helped to investigate the January 6th rioters. More recently, he went after agents who were part of the investigation of Trump's taking classified materials to Mar-a-Lago. They didn't decide to do that. They were following their orders. And by the way, many of them were part of the counter-espionage unit with respect to Iran. So he fired them at the very moment we need them most, when we have this conflict with Iran. So I think he needs to go for a whole host of reasons.
4: Now, later in the interview, he goes further. When Welker says, all right, you made him a bet, or he made you a bet about the audit test. You took yours. Do you expect him to take his? Play the clip.
7: Well, Senator, you took the alcohol use disorders identification test. You challenged Director Patel to do the same. Do you have any indication that he's actually going to take that test? Or do you think that that was a challenge that to some extent you did just to prove a point?
8: Well, he said in public testimony that he would do it. He's also under oath automatically, in the sense that lying to Congress is a crime. So he said he's going to do it. My sense from Patel's conduct overall is he may or may not do it, but I unfortunately won't be able to believe the results, because in that hearing, he did lie several times.
4: But all of this is to continue to platform and expose corruption at the highest levels in the Trump administration, including at the FBI. The allegations are serious. I know Patel says, well, they're not really allegations. They're just, what, 20 anonymous sources inside and outside the government claiming that you're a public drunk and a menace that undermines our national security. The inspector general for the Federal Bureau of Investigation should be looking into these issues for sure. And if he

0: people like Chris Van Hollen and others who are on the Senate Judiciary Committee, including Senator Blumenthal, including Senator Cory Booker, who are going to impeach and lead to the conviction, hopefully, depending upon how many votes they could get.
1: All hell is breaking loose in the Arctic as Donald Trump's humiliation in China, failing to negotiate anything and getting completely outmatched by Xi Jinping, has led Donald Trump to do what he always does when he's exposed as an utter loser: attack our allies. Donald Trump has dispatched Jeff Landry, governor of Louisiana and envoy to Greenland, to head to Nuuk, to threaten the people of Greenland, essentially give up your sovereignty by June 14th, Donald Trump's birthday, or else. They're trying to frame this as a negotiation for a United States permanent military presence in Greenland. They're trying to frame it as the U.S. should have full veto power over any major decision that Greenland makes in terms of making deals with other nations. But let's not make any misunderstandings about what's happening. This is a threat to snatch the sovereignty away from Greenland and Denmark, and this is exactly how it is being perceived in Europe. What types of deals does Donald Trump want to have veto power over? Well, he realizes, for example, as Donald Trump has threatened Canada, and again, I'll tell you about what happened in the past 48 hours as well. Canada has deepened its ties with the European Union, with Australia, and with other countries. And Canada specifically has deepened its Nordic defense ties amid these threats by the United States, expanding its Arctic defense cooperation with Nordic countries. We also see France entering into important deals with Greenland and Denmark, Greenland being still a territory of Denmark. And Trump wants to be able to block all of that from happening and assert American dominance over Greenland. So, as Vladimir Putin is now taking a trip to Beijing, where he and Xi Jinping have announced that they will be signing 40 separate documents together, 40 separate agreements, including one announcing a multipolar world with China essentially as the new leader in the world, Donald Trump is attacking our allies. Oh yeah, and the Treasury Department has extended the removal of American sanctions against Russian oil for the third time. This as Ukraine has taken the initiative in Russia's war against Ukraine, and Ukraine is striking in the heart of Moscow. Donald Trump is doing whatever he can to help Russia right now. And so we saw Jeff Landry, again, this envoy to Greenland, as Donald Trump is calling him. He was wearing military fatigues, these camouflage pants. We can show you the B-roll of what he looked like. And he was being incredibly creepy with everybody. He was asking the little children if they want photos with him. He was saying, if you head over to Louisiana where I'm the governor, I'll give you a cookie. You want some American cookies? This guy is so damn creepy. An ambassador of the Epstein class is who he really is. Watch Governor Landry to a Greenlandic boy asking, do you want a picture with me? And the boy's like, no, who the hell are you? Get out of here. Here, play this clip.
2: She wanted to know if you were famous. I said, well, I don't know if he's famous, but he's the governor of Louisiana.
3: You want to take a picture? No?
2: He's like, I'm good.
1: And here was Landry telling a Greenlandic child, you want a chocolate chip cookie? You want a little cookie? No, what are you talking about? We all know why you're in Greenland. It's part of Donald Trump's attempt to conquer it. That's what's going on here. Play this clip.
3: If you come to Louisiana and you come to the governor's mansion, all the chocolate chip cookies.
4: They're good too.
1: And here was Landry's message to Greenland. Let's play it.
5: Impressions of Greenland?
3: Oh, I love it. Yes.
6: Yeah, it's great.
5: Do you have a message from President Trump with you?
6: Actually, I do. I talked to him late last night. He said, go over there and make a bunch of friends, as many friends as we can.
1: And he goes, I'm here to listen and learn. Let's play this clip right here.
5: The Greenlanders are a little nervous.

0: us about what your intentions are. If it's still to acquire Greenland, what do you say to them?
1: Oh, no, look, I'm here simply to build relationships and to look and listen and to learn and to see if there are opportunities to expand the relationship between Greenland, the United States, and Denmark. And so, it's a great day. I'm excited, really am.
2: But again, we know the real reason for this trip is what I stated. Permanent military bases by the United States without any extensions by Denmark or Greenland, and also having American veto power there. And as I noted, this comes at a time where Canada is making Arctic deals with Nordic countries to push for stronger regional alliances there. Now, the Secretary of the Undersecretary of Defense, Elbridge Colby, he posted the following yesterday as well. A strong Canada that prioritizes hard power over rhetoric benefits us all. Unfortunately, Canada has failed to make credible progress on its defense commitments. The Department of War is pausing the Permanent Joint Board on Defense to reassess how this forum benefits shared North American defenses. I'm going to explain to you how treasonous and traitor that is in a moment. But let me fact check it. Canada has more than met its military commitments. And as the U.S. has attacked Canada, Canada has turned to Europe. Canada has turned to South Korea in order to purchase military equipment. And the Trump regime is deeply jealous of that. They're also deeply jealous of Prime Minister Carney's leadership in the world. Again, we just saw in the European Political Community meeting that took place in Yerevan, Armenia, Prime Minister Carney invited to this European Political Community meeting and also essentially leading it as well. This Undersecretary of War, Undersecretary of Defense, he calls himself Secretary of War, which is the number two position to Pete Hegseth in the Defense Department, says, "We can no longer avoid the gaps between rhetoric and reality. Real powers must sustain our rhetoric with shared defense and security responsibilities." This is very similar rhetoric to Putin in Ukraine. We need to protect you. Your rhetoric is inappropriate. The U.S. will show you how it's done, the way Russia would say. Russia will show you, Ukraine, what you need to be doing. And then Elbridge Colby posts the speech that Prime Minister Carney gave in Davos at the Economic Forum, where Carney talked about the breakdown of the old world order and how mid-powers like Canada and others need to join forces to become the new superpowers in a world where the U.S. has given up its position as the leader of the free world. Remember that incredible speech that we covered here? Yeah, the Trump regime is still jealous of it, and they're posting about that. Davos 2026 right here. And then Elbridge Colby says, "Delivering on shared continental defense begins by reorganizing our shared geography. Only by investing in our own defense capabilities will Americans and Canadians be safe, secure, and prosperous." He then posts a photo of himself with that disgusting ambassador, Pete Hoekstra, the U.S. ambassador to Canada, who, by the way, has attacked Midas Canada and has attacked our team here at the Midas Touch Network. Charlie Angus, he said, he went after Charlie. Charlie's like, "Let's do this publicly." And Hoekstra ran away from Midas Canada. He also threatened that if Canada doesn't buy the F-35s from the U.S., because now it's under review in Canada, because why would they want to buy the F-35s if this is how they're being treated by the United States? Why would they want to buy the F-35 when Trump says we can put a kill switch on your weapons? It's why Canada has been talking with Sweden about their Gripen, their version of the F-35, which many say is better than the F-35, especially in Arctic areas. And also, Sweden is offering real joint manufacturing to help with Canadian jobs. But Hoekstra, the U.S. ambassador to Canada, says if you do that, then we're going to pull out of NORAD and we're going to fly our F-35s over Canada and we're going to harass and intimidate your populations right there. And then so Elbridge Kobe writes, we're working closely to ensure every NATO partner, including Canada, reaches the Hague Summit's 3.5% GDP defense spending target, a vital investment in North American and Arctic defense. Make no mistake about it, by doing this photo with Hoekstra, who talked about taking America out of NORAD, this is another threat that's being directed to Canada right now. And just to remind you, with the Permanent Joint Board on Defense, the PJBD or the PJBOD, the PJBD or the PJBOD is, it's the longstanding bilateral Canada-U.S. defense advisory body established in 1940. And it's the oldest formal Canada-U.S. defense coordination mechanism created during World War II for joint continental defense planning, military cooperation, and advisory work on North American security. And this is what the United States is pulling out of right now. I mean, do you know how utterly weak and pathetic that is? And so as the U.S. is doing that, I mean, you had Vladimir Putin making announcements about the deals that he's entering into with China. Putin addressed the Chinese people ahead of his visit, talking about the bilateral trade, the mutual visa-free regimes, cooperation through BRICS. They're talking about strengthening their alliances while the U.S. is attacking its alliances and then helping Putin by having the Treasury Department continue to extend the removal of these sanctions right there. What else is Donald Trump doing? The Trump regime is now proposing also raising the refugee admission ceiling for white South Africans, because the Trump regime says the only refugees we can bring in are white people from South Africa, because the Trump regime has made up that there is a fake genocide in South Africa while not recognizing the real genocides in Gaza and Lebanon and also attacking Ukraine. Donald Trump says it's the South Africans, white South Africans, who are experiencing a genocide. So the Trump regime wants 17,500 additional white South Africans. That's the main focus of the Trump regime. And look, now more than ever, you need allies, right? I mean, you have the World Health Organization, which the Trump regime pulled out of, declaring an Ebola outbreak right now. An Ebola outbreak, which, you know, Elon Musk cut Ebola funding and the Trump regime cut Ebola funding. They're like, oopsies, we made a mistake. A Christian medical missionary from the United States working as a doctor in Congo tested positive for Ebola after being exposed and developing symptoms over the weekend. Also, numerous other Ebola cases are being reported. One of the things we're also learning is that Donald Trump was basically told by all of the former Arab nation, the Arab nations that are allied with the United States, I could say formally allied with, I guess they still believe to be allied with the United States, as the U.S. security umbrella has failed in the Middle East. Donald Trump got calls from Saudi Arabia, Qatar, and the UAE in the past 24 to 48 hours, and they told him in a unified way that if you go and attack Iran, Iran's going to hit us. So do not do it right now. Let's try to figure out a way to resolve this. You will crush our economies and you're unable to protect us. So until you have a way to actually protect us, do not strike Iran. Do you understand? And then Donald Trump backed down. And if I was a betting person as well, I bet you Saudi Arabia and the UAE and Qatar, some of these other countries also said, we're not going to let you use our airspace and we're not going to let you use our air bases if you go and invade Iran without protecting us and you're unable to protect us. Because we're also learning that, according to the New York Times, U.S. officials have leaked that Iranian forces have exercised a level of battlefield adaptability not previously attributed to their military, per the report, possibly by liaising with Russian counterparts. Iranian forces were able to learn U.S. flight tactics and better employ air defense against U.S. aircrafts, as officials told the New York Times that they believed American air tactics had become somewhat predictable. Remember our reporting over the weekend when no one else was talking about it? The MQ-9 Reaper was shot down there. Then in the past 24 hours, Iran tracked a MQ-9 Reaper over the Kashem Islands in Iran. So that's what we're seeing going down there. So we have this massive weakening of the United States hegemony, and the United States now attacking once again Canada, attacking Greenland, threatening, you know, really, there's a, you know, the best way I could describe it is this almost Cold War, if you will, taking place based on the United States tactics. And so let me know what you think about this all. I think this pushes, by the way, Canada closer to doing the deal, the Gripen deal with Sweden and rejecting the F-35s. The former Conservative Party leader, formal opposition leader in Canada. I mean, this is their right-wing party, Prime Minister Carney's Liberal Party. Canadians know this, which is their kind of moderate left-wing party. Erin O'Toole is the former Conservative Party leader. He says that this plan by the U.S. is profoundly misguided and quite strange. Coming right after Trump's visit to China, Canada has been and will be an ally that shares values of liberty. That's where you make a mistake. Trump doesn't have values of liberty. As a Canadian whose grandfather deployed to Alaska for joint defense in World War II, I hope we don't lose sight of it. Oh, the Trump regime's complete. Most Americans haven't. The Trump regime and the MAGAs have completely lost sight of it. Let's be very clear. And then someone writes, if he really wants us to invest in our own defense capabilities, then we should pull the trigger on the two Swedish offers on the table. Canadian manufacturing of the Globalize and the Gripen. Sweden is offering fair partnerships, to which Erin O'Toole writes, this makes decisions like this much more likely. And then Republican Congress member Don Bacon, who's retiring after this term because he stands up to Trump a little bit, goes, this all started with taunts of Canada will be the 51st state and their prime minister will be the 51st governor. The insults gained us nothing but animosity that cost us economically and now militarily. Cooler and wiser brains are needed to preserve a close alliance with our neighbor.
3: I'm joined now by Congressman Jamie Raskin. Congressman, we've all heard about Donald Trump's $1.7 billion slush fund where he would pay out these January 6 insurrectionists for apparently a gift for having been prosecuted, rightfully so, for their participation in the insurrection. You and congressional Democrats are now taking steps to block that. Can you explain what's happening on your end?
4: Well, first of all, let's understand what we're talking about. If you do the math, it comes to more than $1 million per insurrectionist Proud Boy oath keeper. So they want to take money from the taxpayers and give it to people who violently assaulted our police officers and tried to overthrow a presidential election. Congress never appropriated a dollar for that and never would appropriate any money for that. So this is just highway robbery. They're stealing money from the government and from the taxpayers. So we're going to be doing everything in our power to block it. We need some Republicans in order to come with us in order to legislate that no money can be spent in that way. But we will be asking for Republicans to take that position. And if they don't, the whole country and their districts will see exactly where they are. But we need three or four of them in order to sign the discharge petition to get it out, to block the spending of the money in this way. And then, you know, it's a lawless situation with the administration, a lawless situation with the Supreme Court. But there might be federal district courts and appeals courts that are willing to take seriously the fact that this is an absolute violation of the appropriations powers of Congress. And it's also a violation of Section 4 of the 14th Amendment, which says that no federal dollars should be going to pay for the debts of insurrection and rebellion against the United States.
3: Right. It was important enough to put that exact clause in the Constitution. So important was it not to have this happen. You know, you had mentioned that we need three or four Republicans on board. Is there any indication that any Republicans have an appetite for this? And I ask that especially in light of the fact that Bill Cassidy just lost his primary, that Thomas Massey may very well be on the verge of losing his primary. And so this is kind of a shot across the bow by Trump that if you defy him, even on an issue where Republicans kind of coalesced around, like Thomas Massey only broke with Trump on Epstein. So the notion that he's getting punished now for being consistent on that issue is, you know, obviously absurd, other than the fact that really the ultimate goal has to just be blind deference to Trump. All of that is to say, is there any appetite among Republicans that you know of to really defy Trump and sign on to this effort to block this allocation of spending.
4: Well, I mean, you saw what just happened in Louisiana, and you see what's going on in Kentucky. I mean, Trump comes down like a ton of bricks on anybody who departs 2 centimeters away from his absolute autocratic rule. But then there are also some Republicans who've got to be listening to independents and Democrats. Otherwise, they're not going to, they have no prayer of getting elected. Look at right. Brian Fitzpatrick in Pennsylvania. And people should be saying to him now, will you sign on to a discharge petition to get a bill out of the House of Representatives to block this outrageous, illegal, unconstitutional expenditure of money? And he can't get away with saying, oh, there's not going to be a bill. There will be a bill. Will you sign it or will you not? Your constituents want to know. Any Republican, my friend Kevin Kiley from California, he's running as an independent now, left the Republican Party. Will he try to do everything in his power to block this outrageous spending of money for insurrectionists? So people in those districts have got to put pressure on them now to take the position.
3: Would this create a precedent? And I ask this because, you know, Republicans may be in a position where there's a Democratic president. What if he or she decides 4 years from now that, you know, why not create a $500 billion slush fund using the Trump precedent and fully fund Planned Parenthood from now until the end of time? Fund the NAACP, fund every town for gun safety, fund any pro-democracy or left-wing priority and use the Trump precedent. I mean, is that what it would create? Or is it just, you know, that he's relying on this idea that judges will defer to him?
4: If they can get away with it, then that does open the door to it. He does think that he's got the judges in his pocket, like right. a mob boss. But look, this is not his first slush fund. I mean, let's be clear about it. The Board of Peace is nothing but a global slush fund for Donald Trump. He took $1.5 billion from the State Department. That was money that was set aside for disaster relief around the world. He gave it to the Board of Peace. He took $1 billion from the Saudis. He took $1 billion from the United Arab Emirates. Took $1 billion from the Qataris. I don't know how much he's got in there now. We don't know. Is it public? Is it private? Is it not-for-profit? Is it profit? Is it international? We don't know anything other than he is chairman for life. He has decreed it. And he controls who's going to be on the board. And with his $1.7 billion slush fund, courtesy of the American taxpayers, that will be run by a committee that reports exclusively to him for people who he feels were victims of, quote, weaponization of the Biden Justice Department. We'll tell you what, if somebody thinks their rights were violated, they can go in and sue. You know who did that? Michael Flynn. He lost in court. And yet the Trump DOJ just gave him $1.25 million. Yeah. The same thing with Carter Page. He wasn't able to get anything, any satisfaction in court because these people don't have a cause of action. Their rights weren't violated. They weren't damaged in any way. And yet now Trump is just giving them all the money, and it's going to be the same with the rioters and the insurrectionists and the Oath Keepers, the, you know, the Proud Boys and on and on. It's to pay for his private militia so they've got some money.
3: What do you make of the fact that Donald Trump came into office pretending to be this populist champion? He was talking about helping the forgotten American, the little guy, talking about housing and rent and groceries and eggs. Comes into office, first thing he does is cut health care, then food assistance, raise the cost of everything through his trade war. Now gas is nearly the highest it's ever been as the result of this Iran war. No money to fix any of those things, but apparently there are just endless funds for ballrooms and Qatari jets and renovating the Rose Garden and building arches and redoing the reflecting pool and now a $1.7 billion slush fund for his insurrectionist pals. How do you make sense of the fact that there's no money for any of the things he actually campaigned on, but endless sums of money when it comes to his own pet projects?
4: Because he told us last week, he said literally, I don't care about the finances of the American people. He doesn't care that people are suffering under his ruinous illegal tariffs, that people are suffering with $1.50 more you got to pay for a gallon of gasoline because of his illegal, unconstitutional, disastrous war in Iran. He doesn't care. I mean, he barely cares about anybody outside of his family. I'm not sure he does. I'm not sure he cares about everybody in his family. I mean, he's an absolute narcissist, and he's driven to pillage the federal government, and that's what's going on. The reason he wants to support his insurrectionists is because that's his private militia for political purposes. He knows his poll numbers are sinking like a stone. They're absolutely cratering, and so all he's got is his lingering ability to control with all he can, with all of his might, the federal government of the United States and his hold on power. We've got to keep people organizing and people engaged against all the racist gerrymandering, against the voter suppression tactics that are going on, because we need a landslide. We need an exorcism of this kind of authoritarian politics.
3: Last question, Congressman. I think you had rightfully pointed out that, Trump is kind of giving a green light to these insurrectionists around the country who are looking to go out there and commit violence on his behalf, and knowing that not only will they not be prosecuted, he's pardoned 1,500 of them, but it's actually a financially advantageous exercise to do this now. He wants to make all of them millionaires. And so how are you looking at this in light of the fact that this is somebody who's already shown to be ready and willing to commit violence if it means it can help him steal an election, as we head toward other elections where he's acting increasingly desperate?
4: Well, he is accompanying all of these financial maneuvers with the claim that once his ridiculous, ludicrous case against the IRS for $10 billion is settled, that will be a statement that he, in fact, won the 2020 presidential election, even though there's nothing in his case about the 2020 presidential election, even though 60 different federal and state court judges, including 8 that he appointed to the bench himself, determined that there was no election fraud and there was no electoral corruption, and that Joe Biden beat him by more than 7 million votes, 306 to 232 in the Electoral College. And yet that now is the defining litmus test issue within the Republican Party. And if you cross him on that, like, Mitt Romney or Liz Cheney or Adam Kinzinger, if, you cross him, then he will bring down the full weight of his MAGA apparatus against you. But if you stand with him so far as to commit violence against police officers, he will do anything for you. It's like, who wants to be a MAGA millionaire? You go to war for us, and we'll find a way to give you $1 million of the taxpayers' money.
5: Let me just acknowledge that what I'm about to say is going to seem like a very weird place to start the show, but I promise you it is relevant to one of the biggest stories of the day. Okay, this is Jackie Heinrich. She is a White House reporter over at the Fox News Network. You may have seen her years ago questioning me from the briefing room. And last year, Fox News reporter, again, you see it right there on your screen, Jackie Heinrich, got engaged to this guy on screen, Republican Congressman Brian Fitzpatrick of Pennsylvania. And that's the moment after he popped the question. They're in a lavender field in France. It's all very adorable. Now, why am I telling you all of this? You're like, what is happening right now? Because today, that Fox News reporter tried to ask the president of the United States a pretty straightforward question. And this is how he responded.
6: Do you have a problem with Prime Minister Netanyahu?
7: When her husband votes against me all the time, can you imagine? I don't know what's with him. You better ask him what's with him. Her husband, she's married to a certain congressman. He votes against, he likes voting against Trump. You know what happens with that? It doesn't work out well. I don't know why he does.
5: Okay, first off, as far as I know, Congressman Fitzpatrick is not quite Jackie Heinrich's husband yet. They're getting married later this spring. But that's beside the point. The point here is this. Donald Trump is making not-so-veiled threats aimed at members of his own party who have the audacity to vote against his agenda. Now, inside Trump's mind palace, you could call it, he clearly believes he's riding high after he ousted Republican Congressman Thomas Massie last night, after he ousted Republican Senator Bill Cassidy last week, and after he ousted several Republican state legislators in Indiana earlier this month. He clearly feels great about all of the members of his own party he has managed to take out in the past month. I'd note it took $33 million to take out Massie, most expensive race in congressional history. And now he's expanding the battlefield of his Republican civil war, though I would note, threatening not just Republicans in ruby red districts who will be replaced by other Republicans, but Republicans like Brian Fitzpatrick, who represents a crucial swing district Republicans are trying desperately to hold on to this November. To put a fine point on it, I think you all get this, but if Trump takes out Brian Fitzpatrick, a Democrat takes that seat, not a Republican. So how did Brian Fitzpatrick take Trump's not-so-veiled threat? Did he cower in fear from a president who is bragging about the foes he's taken out from his own party? Well, here was Brian Fitzpatrick just a few hours later when he was asked about Trump's new slush fund for Capitol rioters, a.k.a. the so-called anti-weaponization fund.
8: What do you make of this $1.7 billion fund for...
9: Bad news. We're going to try to kill it.
8: You're going to try and kill it?
9: Yep.
8: Wow. Okay. And how?
9: Well, we're considering legislative options. We're going to write a letter to the AG to start, but we're considering a legislative option.
8: Okay.
9: We're trying to unpack exactly, you know, what the legal machinations are, but can't do that.
8: Right.
9: Can't do that.
8: Have you ever heard of any other Americans, like, other than Trump as an associate?
9: I haven't.
8: Who are unauditable by the IRS?
9: I've never heard that before.
8: Okay. So would that be part of the legislative?
9: Of course. Okay. Of course, yeah. You can't do that.
5: Yeah, you can't do that. Pretty clear. That's what I've been saying. That's what a lot of people have been saying. But Brian Fitzpatrick does not sound at all scared of Trump's threats. That was not a fearful guy. But before you give him any sort of profile and courage award, you should know that Brian Fitzpatrick represents a district that Joe Biden won by 3.5 points. He knows that no matter how much Trump thumps his chest, no matter how many times he threatens him, the people who he really has to fear are the general election voters in his district. Those are the people who have the power to take him from congressman to unemployed husband of a much younger Fox News reporter. That's almost certainly why today, Congressman Fitzpatrick sent a letter to Acting Attorney General Todd Blanch demanding answers about Trump's new slush fund for Capitol rioters. And Congressman Fitzpatrick isn't just some random member of Congress trying to pick a fight with Trump. He sits on the powerful House Ways and Means Committee, which has oversight over the IRS. So he will have ample opportunity, potentially, to demand more answers about this fund. And the thing is, Brian Fitzpatrick isn't the only Republican who doesn't seem scared by Trump's threats. Today, Republicans are preparing to strip the taxpayer money for Trump's very unpopular ballroom project out of their latest funding bill. Trump had pressured Senate Majority Leader John Thune to take drastic measures to force that funding through Congress. He even pressured Thune to fire the Senate parliamentarian so they could override the rules of Congress, all to get his precious ballroom money. But John Thune didn't fire the parliamentarian. And even if he had, the funding for the ballroom would probably not have made it into the package because Trump still apparently doesn't have enough support from members of his own party to pass the bill with that included. Republican Senator John Kennedy even told reporters, quote, "This one is not the parliamentarian's fault. The votes aren't there," plainly and simply. So aside from the fact that it feels like a politically insane thing to vote for, why aren't Republicans falling in line with Trump's ballroom project? Well, according to Politico, the mood over Trump's ballroom soured Tuesday amid anger over Trump's decision to endorse Ken Paxton over incumbent Senator John Cornyn in the upcoming Republican primary runoff in Texas. So here's the thing. Trump's attempts to assert power over his party seem to be backfiring with his slush fund, with his ballroom, even with this war. I mean, just 2 days after Trump ousted Republican Senator Bill Cassidy of Louisiana in his primary, Cassidy broke ranks and cast the deciding vote to move forward with a resolution to rein in Trump's war in Iran. That measure now appears likely to pass the Senate. It's going to be sent over to the House. These are all one-offs. They're a part of a pattern of Trump's attempts at retribution against people in his own party backfiring. And no one but Trump and his closest sycophants think he is operating from a real position of power. As one anonymous senior operative for Senate Republicans told Politico, those so-called victories over the last couple weeks are just a mirage. They are self-owns. We're not actually beating Democrats, and we're not actually advancing legislation. Instead, gas is up 45% due to our actions and the president's decision to go to war with Iran. He's focused on the ballroom. He's announced a $1.8 billion restitution fund with zero details or congressional authority to do so. It just is crazy. Trump is acting like he's all powerful within his party at a time when he's actually quite toxic. I mean, a new Quinnipiac poll out today finds Trump's approval rating at just 34%, the lowest he's received in that poll during his second term. That's on par with right around where he was right after January 6th, just to give you a sense. And just 33% approve of his handling of the economy, another record low for that poll. A new Fox News poll out tonight also finds a record number of voters now disapprove of Trump's handling of the economy, with disapproval from Republicans jumping 7 points in just the past month. Now, none of this has led to a big fever-breaking moment when Republicans in Congress suddenly abandoned Trump en masse. That's not what I'm saying. But it has created several new strains within the Republican Party, strains of Republicans who are more willing than ever, seemingly, to break with Donald Trump. They're the group I'm going to call the survivors, people like Senator Susan Collins of Maine, Congressman Brian Fitzpatrick, who I just talked about, who face tough re-election campaigns and are just trying to hang on to their jobs. Then there's what we're going to start calling the YOLO caucus, as in you only live once. Republicans who either chose to retire or were forced into retirement by Donald Trump, and who now have zero Fs to give. People like Thomas Massie, Senator Bill Cassidy, Tom Tillis. And if he loses next week's Texas Senate primary and subsequently grows a spine, maybe John Cornyn will join him. I'm not going to hold my breath, but we can watch that. A growing number of elected Republicans are increasingly unhappy with Trump's unhinged behavior. The voters are increasingly unhappy with Trump's unhinged behavior. So who is happy about all of this? Well, I mean, there's Trump himself, obviously. He feels very good about himself. Trump doesn't seem to care who he alienates in his party, as long as he's able to line his own pockets. And the New York Times reports that Trump's new slush fund settlement with the IRS could erase as much as $100 million from his own tax bill. So Trump has no reason to complain, even as members of his party start pulling their hair out over how bad this all looks for them. Likewise, Trump's rogue gallery of insurrectionists and election deniers are equally thrilled with the windfalls that may be coming their way. Disgraced MyPillow CEO and election conspiracy theorist Mike Lindell told CNN he expects to receive, wait for it, at least $400 million from the fund. The right-wing news outlet One America News is reportedly also considering seeking money from the fund after they were sued for defamation for spreading false election conspiracies. Remember, this is the same administration that stripped funding from nonpartisan outlets like PBS and NPR, claiming they were ending taxpayer subsidies for biased media. Now they may end up using your tax dollars to fund an explicitly biased right-wing outlet. And according to the New York Times, many of the January 6 rioters have started to muse about what they might do with their settlement money. Everything from new cars to new houses to funding new political campaigns. Enrique Tarrio, the leader of the neo-fascist Proud Boys movement, told Reuters he wants between $2 and $5 million, adding, quote, "I'm not greedy." But amazingly, there are some Capitol rioters who have decided that $1.8 billion isn't enough money. They actually think they deserve more. Jacob Chansley, aka the QAnon shaman, told CNN that he isn't going to participate in the fund because he's still suing the government for $40 trillion. Which is about 10 times the annual budget of the entire U.S. government, just to put it in perspective. Now, another Capitol rioter reportedly said they didn't think $1.8 billion was enough once you divide it among all the insurrectionists. He told the Times, quote, "Even when Trump divorced Marla Maples and he was getting interviewed on it, he admitted that $1 million isn't a lot of money." Look, handing over any amount of money, a dollar, to these people isn't just immoral and insane, it's political suicide. The backlash against this is growing by the day. Even Republicans are starting to understand how bad this looks for them. The question now is there enough outrage and momentum for Congress to actually stop it?
10: It's a payout for punks. And that was a Republican senator opposing the slush fund that Donald Trump and his Department of Justice are trying to establish. And a majority of Republicans, yep, a majority of Republicans in the Senate have put up the stop sign. They're not going to support the $1.776 billion slush fund, which is nothing more than a smokescreen to let the Trump family out from under $100 million of tax exposure and liability related to an audit. We all see what it is. And Donald Trump gave permission to many Republicans. By the way, he's been brass knuckling senators, Republican senators in that chamber. He campaigned against Senator Cassidy. Senator Cassidy, a Republican, is now voting with Democrats to rein in Donald Trump between now and the time he leaves office in January. Donald Trump just created a bunch of new Tom Tillises, the outgoing Republican a senator from North Carolina who makes it with special glee a habit to oppose the president. And the Senate chamber did not like that Donald Trump went after John Cornyn, the Republican from Texas, and backed Ken Paxton, the embattled attorney general, instead. And now it's time for paybacks. So we've got the new reporting. All yesterday, Attorney General Todd Blanche, who's not known as a swift and nifty political lobbyist, was lobbying the Republicans in the Senate to get votes. He's lost. Trump demanded and pounded on the table and said, I want the bill for immigration funding, and I want the bill for my slush fund on my desk before the Memorial Day recess. Forget it. Memorial Day recess started early. He doesn't even have the support of Senator Thune, the majority leader of the Senate, who's a Republican. I'm Michael Popak with a special pep in my step. Because there, what Trump learned in floating this trial balloon of, what do you guys think if I form a almost a $1.8 billion slush fund and I send it off to terrorists and white nationalists and Proud Boys and Oath Keepers and those convicted of sedition against the United States? Oh, and by the way, I'm going to wipe out $100 million of tax liability. How do you guys like that? Forget crickets. They started throwing cabbage and lettuce and booing. And that was from the Republicans. There is no political will to do this, not with an economy that's in the wreckage, not with an economy that's making Americans suffer. This is the same Senate, by the way, that killed just a couple of days ago the $1 billion golden ballroom funding plan. Everybody said that's not a good look while people are suffering and we're going to get shellacked at the midterms. They don't think that's a good look. How about giving out a $2 billion to terrorists and wiping Donald Trump and his family's past tax liabilities clean? No one's supporting this. Wait till I give you the video clips and the Republicans that are against this. And that's just their vocal ones. Private caucus reveals that the majority of the Republicans. So this is going to die DOA. In fact, some have said there are no guardrails around which we can put this fund, or as Tom Tillis called it, it's a payout pot for punks. Take a moment, hit that free subscribe button as I get through this hot take for you on Friday. Okay, starts Monday, Tuesday. Monday, big announcement. Weaponization fund settlement of the IRS phony lawsuit that Donald Trump brought against the IRS. And hey, good news, everybody. I'm going to settle my $10 billion phony case that wasn't a live case or controversy at all. It wasn't a legitimate case at all. But I'm going to do a really legitimate as a heart attack settlement. And I'm going to get Congress to pump in $1.7 billion. I'm going to let my attorney general hand it out with a commission of his choosing. And already, like ants at a picnic, they're lining up all the white nationalists, white supremacists, Proud Boys, Oath Keepers. This is an administration. Think about the hypocrisy that's prosecuting the Southern Poverty Law Center, who's trying to destroy hate groups because they say all their donations are being used to fund those groups because they're giving money to insiders, confidential informants. You're setting up a $2 billion honeypot to support a standing army for Donald Trump to attack the Capitol and polling places again. And the Republicans are like, let's go down the list of things we don't like about this. You went after one of our own, John Cornyn, Texas senator, and opposing him running. You went after Cassidy, okay? We don't like your ballroom, and we got to run for re-election. And we're worried about the midterms and turning this chamber over to the Democrats. So you've got Senator Kennedy, who's one of the big supporters of Donald Trump usually. He's the one that once called Kristi Noem dead as fried chicken. He basically said this weaponization fund is as dead as fried chicken. And no, they're not going to vote on this. They're taking a recess now to avoid Donald Trump altogether. They asked Donald Trump about all this in the last couple hours, and he had this to say about losing his grip on the Senate. Play the clip.
11: Are you losing control of the Senate, Senate Republican?
12: I don't know. I really don't know. I can tell you, I only do what's right. I don't need money for the ballroom. You know, I'm making a gift of the ballroom.
10: Well, of course he's losing his grip. When you have Republican senators saying things like this about the ballroom, you know you're in trouble. Play the clip.
13: about the $1.8 billion that President Trump is proposing to, pay off his supporters who he says were treated unfairly under the Biden administration?
14: I've already said that I oppose that. If it's as if somebody sued themselves, agreed upon a settlement with themselves, and that's going to be funded by the rest of us. There is no legal precedent for this. And so going back to the family struggling, if we say we're going to put $1.7 billion because some people sued themselves and they settled with themselves, but we got the bill, I can tell you, the voter doesn't like that. Or if they like it, maybe they're in on it. I'm not in on it. I'm going to oppose.
10: That's the Republicans. They got a 5-seat or so advantage in the Senate, but they've lost now half of the Republicans. That's it. Done. Game over. And the part that Trump hasn't figured out yet is that they're not just opposed to the fund. They don't think there can be any guardrails around it. Here's a memo that just popped out from the Department of Justice, the nitty-gritty, the fine print of how they think they're going to run this fund. All right? And here's what it says. What is the fund? It was created to hear and redress claims of Americans who suffered from lawfare and weaponization, except they really only talk about it being under Biden. They say Democrats can submit claims too, but it's limited to Biden weaponization, apparently. This is about seeking accountability for all Americans who are victims of lawfare and weaponization, millions of Americans whose online speech was censored, parents silenced at school boards, senators whose records were secretly subpoenaed. And as part of the settlement, it says the president and his sons and Trump organization will receive a formal apology, but they won't receive any money. That's the lie. The next day, Todd Blanche, Department of Justice, tried to wipe away $100 million worth of tax liability and audit exposure for the Trump family. Going through these items here about reporting and victims and all of that. Republicans don't buy this. Republican senators are like, we didn't like your billion-dollar ballroom. Why do you think we'd like your $1.8 billion victim compensation fund? With terrorist groups rubbing their hands in glee to get in line.
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0: On night one of the Colbert Report, back in the day, I said, anyone can read the news to you. I promise to feel the news at you. And I realized pretty soon in this job that our job over here was different. We were here to feel the news with you. And I don't know about you, but I sure have felt it. And I just want to let all y'all know, in here and out there, how important you've been to what we have done. The energy that you've given us, we sincerely need that to have done the best possible show we could have for you for the last 11 years. You've given it to us, we've given it all right back to you. What would you call that, Lewis?
1: I would call that a reciprocal emotional relationship.
0: That's exactly right. Because we love doing this show for you, but what we really, really love is doing this show with you. Now, I'll say to you what I've said to every audience for the last 11 years, and I have meant it every time. Have a good show. Thanks for being here. And let's do it, y'all.
2: Oh, man. Oh, I don't know if you saw it, the clip yet, that him singing Hello, Goodbye with Paul McCartney to close the show. Ugh, epic,
3: and then,
2: epic.
3: And then turning out the lights in the theater.
2: Are you?
3: I don't know. Am I?
2: Is your microphone? It could be my hearing. Yeah, and then McCartney, exactly. Chris turning the lights out. Wow. I felt really sad and re-angry, if that's a phrase. We're losing this brilliant voice. Everybody I know have sent me this guy talking about how exhausting this is for anybody that has to talk about any, you know, for most humans, but for talk about, you know, stuff in the news space. And he was one of the people that, you know, inspired and uplifted other people. And I hope he finds another. Are we okay? I hope he finds another outlet. Toot sweet, let's just say. Anyway, thank you, Stephen Colbert. And like everything in the national oh, by the way, hi, Sean. How are you? Thanks for filling in for the vacationing Bella with a Z.
4: Sure thing.
2: Yeah. You have that WTF, what time is it, face? That you... Yes, we appreciate you every time.
4: Yes.
2: America thanks you for your service.
4: And so do future nurses everywhere.
2: Yes, exactly. Sean Comiskey, our little boy, is all grown up and almost a nurse. Okay, I also had to say, like, you didn't even need to. You just knew this was coming, that Trump was going to have to all over it. And you knew he waited up to try to ruin it. So, you know, Stephen Colbert does this brilliant, joyful, classy ending to his show. And it's just, I still sometimes can't believe we live in this timeline where the president of the United States has to on everything. Yeah. It's just this mean, you knew he was going to.
4: That's what he does.
2: Right? Dances on the Late Show's grave and 2 a.m. attack. Total jerk. What did he say? Oh, God, I can't believe. When I forget to stop reading this, I'll just. Total jerk, no talent, blah, blah, blah, blah. It's just, I don't even, right? You can cut and paste.
4: It's Mad Libs, yeah.
2: From what he says about everybody. Uh-huh. He's got to say something mean and horrible and divisive. Like, I was thinking it's Memorial Day. Chris, coming up, of course, on Monday. We have a long weekend. Enjoy our lovely best of on Monday,
4: won't you? We
2: have
4: a great best of that Bella put together.
2: But did you see he was asked about the troops we've lost? And he goes, we lost 13 people. You know, in other wars, you lost hundreds of thousands of people. I get a kick. You know, if somebody says, look on TV, and they say, oh, he lost 13 people. I'm like, how do those 13 families feel about the way he's talking about, like, oh, it's not. It's like him saying, what did he say? It's peanuts, the $2 billion slush fund. Oh, my God.
4: And finally, the Republicans fought back yesterday.
2: Oh, my God.
4: That was amazing.
2: This is why I'm wearing my big bag of rats shirt. Wow, wow, wow. Yeah, can we stop looking at the stupid autopsy for a minute and look at the real party that's in disarray, the Republicans? Oh, my God, what a show. It was literally described by several as a show.
4: Yes. And an S sandwich. Someone inside the meeting called it an S sandwich. How are we supposed to sell this S sandwich?
2: And it's not just for change, Chris. The Republicans that are leaving or have already left, but, you know, the ones that are looking at the same polling we're looking at and going, what is this idiot doing to us?
4: Yeah.
2: You know, people are angry. They see it in every poll and on prices. And they're like, really? And first of all, this gaping hole we're looking at, why the do we need not just a ballroom, but a bunker and a military hospital and whatever? We have Walter Reed. We have, like...
4: Well, there was a bunker underneath it that was serving us just fine.
2: Right. Why do we need any of this?
4: Yeah.
2: Like, it just... Anyway, but then the slush fund for cop beaters was, like, obviously a step too far even for some Republicans. But again, Chris, I hate to say it, this version of the Republican Party, not because it's wrong, but because they know it hurts them politically. Mm-hmm. They've done anything Trump asked them to do. Mm-hmm. It's only because we're this close to the midterms and they're seeing the same polling we are that they're, you know, suddenly like finding what an incompetent hot mess Republican Congress. So they got nothing done. The other thing is I'm like, oh, great. You don't get funding for your stupid immigration policies either.
4: Nope.
2: Or ICE or any of that. We won almost by default because there's such a
4: because Trump went too far.
2: Yeah, so they just left.
4: Yeah.
2: A bunch of incompetent cowards. They're like, oh, we can't, you know. So now I don't know what happens with the ballroom, the slush fund, whatever.
4: Oh, do they come back next week or they might have all of next week off because of Memorial Day.
2: Yeah. Yeah, but they need to insider trade because they don't make enough money because they only make $175,000 a year. Ah.
4: What does that have to do with it?
2: Pardon me?
4: What does that have to do with it?
2: I'm sorry, I strung it together.
4: Okay.
2: Because they're saying, well, because they are always on vacation.
4: They're not on vacation. They're in their districts, which they need to be in
2: Can
4: their
2: I
4: districts to take the temperature.
2: Sidebar, Your Honor.
4: Okay.
2: Thank you. Will you allow it?
4: Sure.
2: Thank you. I'd like to be polite, Chipmunk.
4: I just don't like them being inside Washington bubble the entire time.
2: Here's my point, again, about this party, Chris. You can say that about being in their districts. Almost none of these mother ever do a town hall. Every time we talk about this and people go, oh, well, it's good for them to be in there. They don't ever, many of them haven't held a town hall and I don't know. They don't want to answer their constituents.
4: But even just going to the grocery store or things like that.
2: By the way, I love this. Who is this?
4: Is important, I think.
2: Who is this? This is a very, I don't know. This is just how all Republicans, like this is why they don't do town halls. This is the assistant AG and a reporter. Here we go. 12, sorry.
4: Oh, okay.
2: Yes.
4: Yeah.
2: Be nice if I told you what I'm saying.
4: Thank you.
2: All right.
5: You know, President Trump has granted clemency to numerous individuals who have stolen hundreds of millions of dollars in Medicaid funds. Can we expect Amy Bach or any of these folks to be shown the same mercy in the future?
6: I'll take a different question as the final question.
2: Okay. Uh-huh. I don't like that one.
4: Yeah.
2: Yes. I mean, first of all, he is engaged in the most massive amount of fraud of any administration ever, on not just daily, hourly basis. And so then they were specifically talking about him granting clemency to Medicaid fraudsters. And it's just like, really? That's what they've got. Next question. Thanks. So that one's just, we'll just leave that.
4: Yeah.
2: Yeah.
4: Yeah. That news conference that guy was doing was, you know, rooting out fraud in Minnesota. And the question was, are you going to root out other fraud, especially coming from the White House? No.
2: No.
7: Computer says no.
2: How does J.D. Vance with a straight face talk about fraud anywhere when okay, yes, apparently this meeting, how do they say, did not go well.
4: No, it did not.
2: Acting Attorney General Todd Blanche's meeting with Senate Republicans did not go well. They were talking about the slush fund. The settlement also shields Trump, his family, and the Trump organization from ever being audited by the IRS ever, which is, you know, there's nothing more to see there. I'm sure there's nothing wrong. Oh, my God. Speaking of the Trump family.
4: Oh, the wedding?
2: Sean, would your parents have something else to do if you got married?
7: I think they'd be there.
2: They got a thing with a guy at a... Okay. Can I just say, so Don Jr., is this his second wedding? Kimberly Guilfoyle still hoofing her ass over in
4: Possibly
2: Greece.
4: Possibly his third, but it's either his second or his third wedding.
2: I think it's his second. He broke off the engagement.
4: And this is Junior, right? Not Eric?
2: No, it's Don Jr.
4: Yeah.
2: Okay, but can I just say on top of all of it, blah, blah, blah, Christian family values, why are they're just so weird. Did you see what he said? He's a person I've known a long time.
4: His son, Don Jr.
2: Who says that about?
4: Right.
2: You were even a long time. You were there when he was... Well, maybe you weren't there when you were born.
4: He wasn't there?
2: You were out banging.
4: Oh, my God.
2: You were banging somebody.
4: He was not there at the birth.
2: Yeah, you were banging a mistress or something.
4: Oh, my God.
2: Stormy Daniels, who knows? Oh, my God. But he's just so weird. Who is... What human even talks like that? I don't know. You know, I'm very busy. He'd like me to be there. I'm very busy. And
4: apparently, like, the wedding is in Bermuda. Or no,
2: it's in Bahamas.
4: The
2: yeah.
4: Bahamas, but yeah. apparently there's a storm headed that way too.
2: Oh.
4: So they might have to move it to the mainland.
2: God, give us a sign, any kind of sign, if the Trump family is rooting, is looting the United States as we speak. Just give us any kind of sign if they should be ejected from power.
4: I think there's
2: in
4: a storm,
2: way.
4: Storm
2: just,
4: coming.
2: God, send a sign,
8: just give
2: to,
8: me a sign.
2: To the Bahamas. No! Or he gets an apprentice show. Uh-huh. Yeah.
8: Any kind of sign.
2: Okay. Yeah, before he gets the Apprentice reboot and then he's the next president.
4: Is anybody
2: oh
4: going to watch that?
2: Oh, my God. Oh, my God. Isn't it just
4: I mean, even MAGA people find Don Jr. objectionable. Nobody's going to watch that.
2: Sean, you're a film expert. Isn't every horror film like the sequel's always it's worse than the... Like, if we think this is bad now, President Don Jr., think about it.
4: Evil Dead 2 is better than Evil Dead.
2: I'm just saying, God... Take care of this in the Bahamas this weekend.
4: Final Destination 2 was better than Final Destination.
2: All right. Let's not get down in the weeds. Oh, also, he said, I got a thing called Iran going on. Yes, uh-huh. He is spectacularly hanging up Iran. He's got that to do, and I'm sure golf. So
4: now Iran and Oman are going to be charging tolls now? Oh, we're not in charge
2: they
4: of that anymore?
2: Are in every way stronger than when
4: yes,
2: we started
4: absolutely.
2: This debacle. Who is this? Robert Kagan in The Atlantic. On the present trajectory, Iran will emerge from the conflict many times stronger and more influential than it was before the war. It will exercise leverage with dozens of the richest nations in the world. They've already said, no, we're not getting rid of uranium, mm-hmm. which we had under Obama.
4: Yeah.
2: I mean, so as we keep saying, Chris, it's going to be way worse than the deal Obama got that he ripped up. Horrible deal. Black guy. Blah. By the way, he's been married 3 times, and Don Jr. I believe twice. Kimberly Guilfoyle was the engagement that
4: that's
2: they
4: right.
2: Threw
4: that's
2: her. They threw her crap out in the driveway, and they actually just shipped it to Greece.
4: Now, I
2: think that's how they broke up with her, you know, because it was like a they thing. It was like, congratulations, you're ambassador to Greece. What about my engagement?
4: Yeah.
2: Oh, okay.
4: And then she cut the ribbon at the opening of the Athens yeah. McDonald's, which I think is hysterical.
2: Yeah, and Greece was like, boo, boo. She was like, it's an exciting day for Greece. Is she invited to the wedding? Is she going?
4: Oh, God.
2: Come on, that'd be fun.
4: Which?
2: And a hurricane.
4: Which?
2: Oh.
4: Which offspring had the granddaughter that's dating Tiger Woods?
2: Is that Kai? Is that the golfer?
4: Kai,
2: girl?
4: Yes.
7: No.
4: No?
7: Don Jr.'s first wife was dating Tiger Woods.
4: Okay.
2: Oh.
4: Got it. Okay.
2: This is.
4: But then who had Kai? The granddaughter.
7: That's
4: Don Jr.'s daughter.
7: That I'm
2: See,
7: not

0: Yeah. Okay. Well, we, of course, we wish the happy couple.
1: No, we don't. No, we don't.
0: Yeah.
1: We don't.
0: Why am I even pretending?
1: Don't pretend. People can see through that.
0: All right. We have a regular Fantastic Friday show. Glenn Kirshner, John Fugelsang, and Frangela. And Sean Comiskey.
1: Yes.
0: Kermit Flail for Sean Comiskey,
1: and
0: everybody.
1: Who knows what may happen today, because we all are, like, our chairs are so about ready to spin as we get out of here.
0: Oh, my God. Memorial Day weekend. We are out. Audi 5000.
1: So, yeah. Yeah, you may hear some really weird stuff on the show today.
0: That's what happens. Seeds and stems.
1: Yep.
0: End of the week. 20 minutes after the hour. Oh, hi, Bob. That's an audit ballroom shirt you're wearing on your massive manly chest that you sell at BobSeska.com, correct?
2: Yes, absolutely. I started a new Zazzle store. I don't know even what that means, but yeah, the Zazzle store for the show. We sell audit ballroom shirts because we mean it. There should be an audit of ballroom. And it should happen now. And also add to the list with the reflecting pool and all these other ridiculous
1: arch
2: cash
1: grabs. Audit arch.
0: You know, Bob, you're absolutely right. It's all of these vanity projects. Like I was saying, we're not being governed. We're being looted every single day by every single member, he and his whole cabinet and family. I mean, and by the way, we always have to start a sentence with, I'm not a conspiracy theorist, but this was him talking about the ballroom. It's built for snipers. Because of the height, we get a very clear view of everything all over Washington. The drone port on the roof will be set up for an unlimited numbers of drones, military drones and snipers operating from the roof of the White House with a view all over Washington. Tell me who Trump plans to target. Who are those snipers aiming at? Who are those drones going to be used on? Meanwhile, the new quote-unquote ballroom is an impenetrable fortress for Trump to hide inside. I mean, is this not alarming?
2: It's quite alarming. Yeah, yeah. He's like a six-year-old working on a Lego thing, like without the kit. Like it's not the pre-designated Lego, whatever it's supposed to be, a spaceship or whatever. It's just like we used to get in the 70s and 80s. It's just random Legos, and he's just stacking them up. Let's add drones. Let's do this to ballroom. Four-inch windows. What the hell? It's not my money. And so that's what...
0: I mean, with all the Hitler analogies, let's hope it ends like Hitler. But, I mean, honestly, I don't know what I meant by that. I didn't.
1: You have no idea how Hitler ended.
0: Nobody did anything to Hitler, did they, Chris? Bob.
2: Well, the other thing about that rant, he was talking about snipers. He also made it clear that it's not the enemy snipers that are going to be on ballroom.
0: Yes.
2: Which is just utterly demented. Like, what's wrong with him? His brain has turned into that gunk you pull out of your bathroom sink drain.
0: That's
2: where we are now.
0: And it goes to all the people that have been saying he's not planning to leave. Like, and by the way, speaking of historical Nazi fun facts, you know, there was a fund very much like this January 6th slush fund that Hitler had for the SS.
2: Wow. That's unbelievable.
1: I have an idea.
0: Yes, Christopher.
1: If he holds himself up in that ballroom, can we just seal it off and seal him in there forever?
0: That was a Batman episode, wasn't it?
1: Yeah, because we don't need the ballroom. Yeah. We can conduct business in the rest of the White House.
0: Good idea. Tune in next week. Same bat time, same bat channel. Remember the walls would always be closing in on him? Just like, see you next week.
2: Yeah, that's right. And this is one of those things where we always have to bear in mind the grift, which is that no matter, like, every dollar he collects for ballroom or for reflecting lake, as he's been calling it, or for arch, as Chris was reminding us, every dollar that he spends on that, he's taken whatever it is, 25-50% of that dollar for himself. I think it's fair to assume there are kickbacks happening.
0: Yeah, we just played a Stephen Colbert, but who knows if these stupid January 6th criminal suckers are even going to see any of it. I mean, it seems like the Board of Peace, everything he does is another way to funnel money into his own pocket. Mm-hmm. I mean, it's...
2: Well, this fund that he set up, not through a settlement, by the way. There was no settlement. The case was dismissed, and this is an agreement, or not an agreement, a demand by Donald Trump to the Department of Justice and his personal lawyer, who's now the acting AG, Todd Blanche, who's still in that chair.
0: Yeah.
2: And so this is one of those things where, like, two people got what I just said. Anyway, so it's one of those things where Donald Trump is insisting that the Department of Justice give him this money, that the IRS gives him this money. And I want to bear in mind, too, that I didn't see anywhere in the documents a ceiling on the amount
0: for
2: this fund. Right.
0: We said that yesterday.
2: Saying,
0: what prevents him? Nothing prevents him from going, now it's $1 trillion because,
2: Exactly.
0: I mean,
2: like,
0: the
2: it's gonna
0: lawyers,
2: be back up to $10 billion.
0: The J6 lawyer, all those people are like, all of us. All of

0: us are going to be asking for money. They're all lining up. I mean,
1: oh yeah, yeah. Yeah. This is unprecedented. What this is? This is like a heist of the highest order. This is one of the most corrupt things.
0: For P. Diddy Combs, I'm like, really? We're going to give taxpayer money to P. Diddy because, you know, it's because anybody that says they were aggrieved somehow, right?
1: Right. And the other thing it does, in addition to the pardons and commutations for January 6th insurrectionists, this is also financing to further send the signal that you guys are free and clear. Do whatever the hell you want. We're going to give you money. We're going to finance your activities. So let fly, because Donald Trump is entirely into chaos.

0: I feel like I'm in Bring It On. Cheerleading film. Okay. Christopher.
1: What?
0: Yeah. Speaking of entertainment, who said, Cobas finally finished in CBS. Amazing he lasted so long. No talent, no ratings, no life. He was like a dead person.
1: David Letterman.
0: No, that was a really bad guess. I'm sorry, I was filling in my thought bubble when he said someone else was like a dead person. Okay, you could take any person off the street, he'd be better than this total jerk. Thank goodness he's finally gone.
1: Jack Parr.
0: No, that's a horrible guess for so many reasons. That would be our president.
1: Oh, okay.
0: Wishing every American well, as usual. Are you any bets on what his Memorial Day thing will be?
1: Happy Memorial Day. Happy Memorial Day, everyone, except for
0: all the suckers and dead losers that I sent to Iran. I just can't. I really am. I'm starting to entirely lose it. Okay. I need some help. Help. You know what I need? I need a sweaty church whore.
1: Okay.
0: Lucretia in Milwaukee. Hello, Lucretia.
2: Yes, you do. I feel America needs a sweaty church whore.
1: Yes.
2: Okay. So let's get some things off my itty-bitty chest. The Republicans. For the ones that finally got a spine, now you have a spine.
0: Now,
2: honestly,
0: warning.
2: You're retiring, and you're about to lose your seat. And it's my thing. It's always felt like, unless that idiot didn't have dirt on you, what the hell are you scared of? The cat turds in my litter box are smarter than this moron. John Fetterman is Joe Manchin 2.0. All the sisters say is, count your days, you bald-headed bastard, because if you think you're going to be able to run again, good luck. Your best bet, don't even try to. And last but not least, I said it on the show, and I will continue to say it. Where the hell are we at with those Epstein investigators having to turn in all his computers and all the stuff they had that the Democrats sat there and sent the letter that they had till April 9th to turn it over?
0: Yeah.
2: It could not be tampered or damaged, or they'd be held in contempt. No one's talking about this, and this is what's really burning my sweaty church whore ass. Where is the computers?
0: All right.
2: Where are we at?
0: Yep, you're right. Good question. She is stolen Shouty McShouterson's. I'm sorry, I was briefly distracted because, Sean, in addition to the opportunity to now bleed from the eyeballs from Ebola, as I got on a plane today, Iranian hackers are targeting aviation. Oh, fantastic. Oil and gas companies as part of an elaborate espionage scheme. Fantastic. Okay, 29 minutes after the hour. Glenn Kirshner next.
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4: Hi, and welcome back. Just 975 days left to go in our countdown to liberty. So today, Donald Trump's war is on again, off again. Oh, and the ballroom is on again, Whew. The only thing consistent about Donald Trump is his inconsistency. Or as, you know, I guess I could put the Rodney flourish on it, but okay, maybe I won't, maybe I will. Well, yeah, all right.
5: If you want another opinion, just wait. Let him take a breath.
4: No? Should I try it in a different voice? Anyway, yeah, the only thing consistent about him is his inconsistency. If you want a different opinion, just wait a second. It's Donald Trump. None of it means anything, folks. It's just an act. Unfortunately, we're not the audience. Or are we? See you next time.
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0: We don't have a government anymore, y'all. We don't have a government. This is a crime family. This is a mafia. This is a cartel. This is a criminal syndicate. He is an endless black void of a man that it has no honor, no integrity, no dignity, no values. Like, the man actively wants the worst for everybody, but to enrich himself. He is the embodiment of all that is evil.
1: Wow, that guy. My future husband, Kyle. Don't know who he is? Love him. Okay. Almost as much as this guy.
2: Yeah.
1: This guy here.
3: Thank God. Former U.S. Attorney Glenn Kirchner.
4: Get me Glenn Kirchner.
1: Please.
3: Former 30-year federal prosecutor Glenn Kirchner.
5: I can listen to him talk all day.
3: Who has answered the call for his country once again.
5: We got that Glenn Kirchner now, and I feel okay.
1: I'm just finishing law school, Glenn. Pardon me. Okay, I'm done. Hi, good morning.
2: Good morning, Steph.
1: Glenn, it's not even like a legal thing anymore, the amount of this corruption. To the point that I was saying in the first break, Republicans, it's not because it's the right thing to do. It's because they see the polling out there, and they feel what's coming in the midterms. And this slush fund to pay cop beaters, our friend Harry Dunn, who posted a picture of us with yesterday. It is the ballroom of taxpayer expense. All of it, right, is just, it's like hourly at this point.
2: And I agree with that clip you just played. We no longer have an executive branch. We have a RICO organization being run out of the White House. I don't say that flippantly. You know, RICO, racketeer-influenced and corrupt organizations. We have the executive branch being run like a criminal enterprise. Those are words of art in RICO law. I mean, this crazy slush fund shakedown and then bribery to senators to buy into it. You know, at least the Senate stood up. Of course, they stood up and went home.
1: Yeah.
2: But, you know, yes. they
1: stood up and quit.
2: Right,
1: yes.
2: Right. Yeah.
1: Yeah, like the cowards that they are. I mean, I posted a picture of us backstage with our friend Harry Dunn at DC Sexy Liberal. What is your take on his and Daniel Hodges' lawsuit? Because it certainly seems to me like they have a really good case.
2: They have a great case. I mean, right now, what this slush fund contemplates is paying the people, rewarding the people who beat the hell out of our police officers who were defending the Capitol and defending American democracy on January 6th. They're being paid. It's also a recruiting tool for future insurrectionists who Donald Trump may send to the polls come the midterm. So, you know, I think there is a standing issue. In other words, do Harry and Daniel have a dog in the fight? I think they do. Yeah. You know, the argument, Steph, will be, well, no money's been paid out to the people who beat the cops yet, so maybe their suit is not ripe. That's another term of art. I think the suit will move forward because there's no legal or constitutional basis for this slush fund.
1: I mean, CNN caught up with J6 Rioter, who said they deserve massive payouts from the fund. So the number I put in is $30 million. You know, $21.5 million is for the wrongful imprisonment for said one of the terrorists who was locked up for more than 1,000 days. Obviously, they're all going. It's an insane feeding frenzy already, right?
2: It is. And I assume all this money will go to Trump's friends, maybe some of his family members who are aggrieved by the Biden administration. I don't think it's going to make it through the courts. I think, you know, this is also, I think this is Donald Trump recognizing his time and power, his reign of terror is coming to an end. So he's trying to grab everything he can grab right now, and, you know, before he goes down in flames, and he will go down in flames.
1: This is the kind of crazy timeline we live in, Glenn. So here's the headline. QAnon shaman denounces Trump's slush fund as blood money. He's also suing the U.S. for $40 trillion, though.
6: $40 trillion. Okay.
1: That guy, QAnon shaman, he's... He says the new anti-slush fund is an abuse of power by a would-be king. He said, you think I'm going to take an effing dime from Trump and the government after he's using this thing to cover him and his family in perpetuity for all their crimes? You think I'm going to take a dime of their blood money? He's also sued Trump for $40 trillion in 2025, asserting that he is the true leader of the free world and vowing to use the sum to wipe out the national debt. That lawsuit, you'll be shocked to know, Glenn, was dismissed.
2: you know, Steph, what's going on in the United States of America makes no damn sense. It just makes no sense anymore. And, you know, I don't know. I would like to think this is all going to implode, going to collapse like a house of cards.
1: Yeah.
2: I just don't know when the Republicans in Congress will say, you know, we've just had enough. I mean,
1: yeah.
2: I think they've been waiting Trump out for so long, you know, understanding he's going to go away at some point, and then they'll be able to say, I never turned on him, so please, MAGA, continue to support me. I think that that's what their play is.
1: Yeah, and here's the thing. The crazies are not just – the crazies are in the Senate. Tommy Tuberville, this guy. Senator Tuberville took to the Senate floor to lie repeatedly about what happened at the Capitol on January 6, amplifying the wild claims of conspiracy theorists who willfully distort the truth. He claimed, while providing zero evidence, the 2020 election results were tampered with to ensure Donald Trump lost. Democrats and the deep state orchestrated a coup against our government. That would be Democrats orchestrated the coup.
6: Yeah, right. Uh-huh.
1: Nancy Pelosi spearheaded the January 6 insurrection against herself. You know how she is. That she Trump supporters overran the Capitol because somehow she was responsible for security that day. No. Speaker Pelosi refused to bring in the National Guard as backup. No. All of just these ridiculous debunked. He's called it the insurrection a Democrat hoax. I mean, Glenn, I guess it doesn't matter that none of this makes any sense. So they're entitled to restitution, even though it was a hoax. And like I can't even keep track of what the latest conspiracy theory is.
2: Yeah, I mean, facts no longer seem to matter. You know, Kellyanne Conway planted the seed of alternate facts, and they're in full bloom right now. But the good news is, Steph, just like you're calling it out, I think, you know, people who understand how to separate fact from fiction see exactly what's going on. And if Trump's poll numbers are any indication, even some of his longtime supporters are walking away from him because of this nonsense. So, you know, but no, it makes no damn sense.
1: Yeah. I think it was CNN interviewed some Trumper couple that still supports Trump that literally said they're fasting because they can't afford anything, but they still support him. I mean, this is, we're down to, you know, the end of the cult, it feels like. But anyway, I hope you are correct. You posted, as we all well know, history often repeats itself. It's very likely to happen again after Watergate. All of Nixon's goons were convicted of crimes. 30 of them went to prison before they got caught, before they were prosecuted, before they were held accountable. Nixon's criminal associates thought they were untouchable. I mean, after all, they were committing crimes together with and for the benefit of the President of the United States. They thought they were untouchable, beyond the reach of the rule of law. But accountability came for Nixon's goons. 30 of them went to prison. So obviously, there's parallels. I hope we live in a universe where any of this still matters, right?
2: Yeah, and we can see it coming a mile away. I mean, look what happened after Trump's first term. Four of his lawyers were disbarred. Some of them pleaded guilty down in Georgia to committing crimes to try to help Donald Trump stay in power. I mean, it's coming again. You know, as long as we continue to have a republic, and I hope we do, then exactly what happened to Nixon's goons will happen to Trump's goons. And, you know, I don't know why they don't see this all as a cautionary tale. What happened to, you know, John Mitchell and company? What happened to Rudy Giuliani and Kenneth Chesbrough and John Eastman and the rest of them? You know, it's going to happen to Todd Blanche and Pam Bondi and Kristi Noem.
1: I just was going to say, Glenn, did you ever think you'd see the day the acting attorney general of the United States would say, well, people that hurt cops get, you know, get paid money all the time. I'm like, is that where the bar is now? They're just like, okay, you know, this is supposed to be the pro-police party, right? I mean, they just can't sell this stuff anymore.
2: But remember, they don't back the blue. They back those who beat the blue.
1: Yeah. Yeah. So New York Times agrees with you. Just they wrote an editorial. There's never been corruption like Trump's. It's getting hard to write or talk about it, isn't it? They said, has there ever been an episode of presidential corruption so blatant and threatening to constitutional order? Certainly not in modern times. Trump's DOJ using taxpayer money to create the fund. The fund manages to combine three of Mr. Trump's most alarming behaviors. One, an obvious form of corruption coming from a president who's used his office to enrich himself, his family, and his allies. Two, the fund continues his pattern of using the DOJ as an enforcer to punish his perceived opponents and protect friends and allies. Three, the fund is his last attempt to rewrite the history about the 2020 election. I guess to this day, Glenn, why no one ever asked, how were How are Democrats able to do this? Like, it makes no logical sense, right? Trump was in power during the 2020 election, right?
2: Yeah. Interestingly, Trump was also in power when his tax returns were leaked. So he was in charge, and that was a leak that happened on his watch. But, you know, I think you should ask the lingering Trump supporters, if he were to just, you know, direct that a truck be backed up to Fort Knox and just clean out all of our tax dollars and give them to himself, yeah, his friends, and his family members, would you be okay with that? And I, maybe some of them would. That's a genius.
1: Careful, we say things as a joke here. That happens. We said that there's going to be the heist movie. There's got to be a heist movie where they looted Fort Knox. That's going to be next.
7: Well, didn't Ocean's Eleven looted?
2: But that's what he's doing with this slush fund, and now offering some of this money to senators. Yeah. You know, if they are agreeing, that's what he's doing.
1: Yeah, and Senator Murphy said, here's how corruption works. Thursday, R.J. Reynolds donates $5 million to Trump. Saturday, Trump invites RJR execs to Mar-a-Lago. Execs ask him to loosen regulations on flavored vapes. Trump calls up Bobby Jr., tells him to change it. Friday, FDA changes the policy.
7: Yep.
1: I mean, they just don't even...
7: Naked corruption.
1: They don't even care about hiding it anymore.
2: Naked corruption that is victimizing the health of
1: children.
2: The American
7: Absolutely.
2: People.
1: Yeah.
2: I mean,
1: yeah.
2: When do we put a stop to it, Steph? When do we put a stop to this?
1: Well, one last one. Digby said, I'd love to know why people are willing to go along with the idea that it's fine for a president to keep his tax return secret because it might destroy him if they're revealed. And Joe Walsh said, kind of like the same people who are willing to go along with the idea it's fine for a president to keep the Epstein files hidden because what's in the files might destroy him if the files were released. I mean, this Republican Party has full, especially with the Massey thing, they've become the pro-child rape party, the pro-unnecessary war party, you name it, right?
2: Yeah, like we said at the beginning, I mean, this is now a criminal conspiracy being run out of the Oval Office to the, you know, extreme detriment of the American people, our standing in the world, our national security, and when do we put a stop to it?
1: Yep. Happy Memorial Day. Have fun.
2: Yes. Good times.
7: Yes.
1: See ya. All right. See you next week, honey.
2: See you.
7: Thanks, Glenn.
1: All right. 40,
2: see you guys.
1: 46 minutes after the hour. I saw your ballot. You're ready for the era of Becerra. And there was
8: era of Becerra. I went for Becerra. I think he's the most qualified. I think he's a Californian. I think he's Latino and can speak to the Latino community, which compromises a lot of the Los Angeles population. For those of you who never go to a Galaxy or LAFC game and see those Latinos other than parking your cars, it's nice. Yeah, I think he's the most qualified.
1: Yeah, I was my heart sang when I saw my girl, Jasmine Crockett, out there.
8: Way to go, Jasmine.
1: And, yeah.
8: And Robert Reich going with Steyer.
1: Yeah, he's taken a flaming on social media for,
8: He's Cuban. He's Mark Cubaning us.
1: Yeah. By the way, you said Mark Cuban is the Lindsey Graham of John Fetterman's.
8: Yeah.
1: Yes, we've been talking about that. And also we've been talking about, you posted, inherent in all this talk of out-of-staters coming to vote for Spencer Pratt is his lack of popularity with real Californians.
8: Yeah. Yep.
1: And we were saying, we hope they spend all their gas money
9: to
1: drive here to then get arrested for election for voter fraud.
9: Please do it. Please.
8: Please do
9: please.
8: It.
9: Pile in.
8: Somebody pointed out that I put inherit. I meant inherent.
1: I know you
8: inherent.
1: Did. I know.
8: So thank you for that spelling correction. But yeah, all you're proving is that he's not really popular in California. It takes people from other states who think he's something to come and try to help him out.
1: Yeah.
8: Just like WikiLeaks, just like the Russians hoax.
1: Yeah.
8: I don't think so.
1: What was I going to say? Yeah, we're having Mayor Bass on tomorrow. We will ask, because that'd be fantastic. Then they won't have money for bail, Bella, because they spent it all on gas.
9: Right.
1: So when
9: they
1: get convicted of... But yeah, some Fox News guest calls on Texans to vote in Los Angeles.
9: So stupid.
1: This is based on their stupid, like, that, we don't need ID, right? He said, my favorite policy is not having ID to vote, which means that I in Texas pretty much could drive to California and, please drive to California from Texas. And vote for Spencer Pratt for mayor of L.A., right? They can't ask for my ID because that's sexist or racist or bigoted or something. So I think maybe everybody should go do that. I mean, they like it. Dem's the rules, right, Jesse? So why not make them live by them? This was the lovely and talented Dana Loesch.
8: Boy, you know what? I think young women who've been assaulted with medical needs should join that caravan going, I'm coming with you to vote for Spencer. What's his name?
1: Yeah,
8: all right, I won't try to get $10,000 off you for turning you in. Come on, ladies, please. Jump on that caravan. Go get your health needs met in California.
1: Please.
8: Because it wasn't your fault that some of your people in your church did
1: gas
8: your
1: is gas is super cheap right now. Fill your tank, drive from Texas, and then there'll be that cartoon of their both pockets open. I don't got no money for bail.
9: And what a fly comes out.
1: What do you?
6: And a fly comes out.
1: What do you mean election fraud? What'd I do?
8: Man, just MAGA has just flipped the rock over and just these. Gross looking
6: potato bugs. Yeah.
8: Invertebrate potato bugs are just crawling out, just like. Exactly.
6: Centipedes.
8: Our country is gross right now. We're gross.
1: Yeah. By the way, okay, so I'm sorry. This is my obsession this morning. I just had to say for you. On election night 2024, ex partner Ashley St. Clair claims that Elon Musk texted her hours before the media called the race, claiming the team had the best real time data with the help of secretive satellite program. I mean, I don't know who or how this could be looked into, but it seems important before the midterms, doesn't it?
8: It seems important, which is why they're trying to deter mail in voting, because apparently that's the one thing in 2020 that was able to circumvent that kind of nastiness was people voting by mail.
1: Yeah.
8: So that they could not alter the machines per se. But I don't know. I'm not a conspiracy guy, but.
1: But now, and now they're trying to use the post office to F with, you know, mail-in balloting. And
8: yeah, and then by saying that even though it's postmarked before the election, if it doesn't get there.
1: Right.
8: It's like, I don't know what WB cartoon. I'm off to deliver the mail.
1: So I was mentioning this earlier. It really is like one degree of Nazi separation. Wajahat Ali posted, fascinating how the Trump administration always gets its inspiration from the Nazis, because it is always springtime.
10: Springtime for Trump and America.
1: June 1st, 1933, the Fund of German Trade and Industry is created, a huge slush fund administered by Martin Bormann in the Führer's name. The regime used the funds to compensate SA stormtroopers who committed street violence, subsidize the SS, and enrich Nazi Party officials. I mean, it's the slush fund for the January 6th terrorists, right?
8: We've been screaming they're Nazis.

0: Fuglesang and Frangela all coming up on the big shoe. Let's go to Brenda in Minnesota. Hi, Brenda.
1: Hi. Love your show.
0: Love you.
1: Oh, I need to talk about Doofus Jr.
0: Yes.
1: Trump Jr.
2: Yep.
1: Everyone's talking about entertaining him for Trump 2028.
0: Oh, God.
2: Yes.
1: Well, I read in Fire and Fury, Inside the White House by Michael Wolff, on page 69, Jared and Ivanka had made an earnest deal between themselves. If sometime in the future, the time came, she'd be the one to run for president, or the first of them to take the shot.
0: My God.
1: The first woman president Ivanka entertained would be not Hillary Clinton, but Ivanka Trump.
0: Oh, my God. But speaking of, we have no kings, we also don't have a royal family that is entitled to the presidency.
1: What do you think Daddy's building the ballroom for?
0: Ay, God, I know. I can't. I can't. Okay. Can I also say, speaking of the, if they really do reboot The Apprentice and put Don Jr. in, it is part of the same horrible cycle that got us here.
2: Yeah.
0: Them, you know, helping the media, helping create the myth that Trump was some kind of successful businessman, which has obviously been proven to be a complete... What's going on with my box? Oh, thank you. Oh. That sad trumpet should barely fit up there. There it is. But we'll get to after the top, the autopsy and all that. But you cannot divorce the mainstream media and their coverage for also how we got here, because it's including what's his name, Mark Burnett.
2: Oh, yeah, there's him.
0: Terrence in Mississippi. Hello, Terrence.
3: Hey, good morning, Stephanie and Chris, and nice to hear from Sean again.
2: Yeah.
0: Isn't it?
3: First, I want to tell you how wonderful California is. I used to live in
0: California
3: in the early 2000s. Mm-hmm. It is a great state. It is a wonderful state. And if I won the lottery right now, I'd be on the first plane back.
0: Thank you.
3: And also, Stephanie, you're the reason that California is such a beautiful and wonderful state.
0: I am. Oh, yes,
2: God.
0: I am.
2: Oh, God.
0: I'm
2: now you're glazing there.
0: I am entirely responsible for the world's fourth largest economy. What, Sean? Let him go. Okay. Yeah, I am. Can I just say, shut the up, everyone that's never even been to California? It rocks.
2: It could be a little cheaper.
0: Well, that's why it's because it's worth it.
2: Yeah.
0: Have you seen the billboard, Sean? We talk about it when you're driving. Where is it on the?
2: On the 5.
0: Is it on the 5? Yeah. It just says 5 or 6 minutes. You know, a desk to dinner table. Move to Oklahoma. I'm like, what? But then I. Okay,
2: yeah,
0: I have a shorter commute,
2: Oklahoma.
0: But then I'd be in Oklahoma.
2: On Wilshire, there's a billboard for Ohio. Come to Ohio and set up business here.
0: You know, like, no. California's like, no, hard pass.
2: Yeah.
0: Okay, have you seen the videos where they go, L.A.'s not all sunshine and rainbows. Uh-oh, hang on, wait a minute, maybe it is. And then there's scenes.
2: Sunshine and rainbows, yeah.
0: Can I just say, okay, part of the media, Melania, the movie, cost Amazon at least $75 million, including $35 million on marketing alone. It grossed $16.7 million globally. You know the film business, Sean. That's, what would they call that? Not good?
2: A bomb.
0: Yeah. Okay. Bezos is flat out lying. He knows he's lying. I refuse to engage in good faith analysis of this interview. Oh, he can blow it out his ass.
2: I think Louis B. Mayer would say that was box office poison.
0: Well, you don't often hear a Louis B. Mayer impression on a radio show. Michael in North Carolina. Hi, Mike.
4: Hi there, Stephanie. It's the first time I've called. I've been listening to you for a long time, and I'm so grateful for what you do.
0: Thank you. Are you a harpist? What's happening?
4: What does that mean?
0: Are you?
2: Yeah, we heard a harp.
4: A harpist?
0: Are you a harp? Are you playing a harp?
4: Oh, no, I'm a guitar player.
2: Okay.
0: I've never had a caller with their own background music.
4: Carolina Beach today.
2: Oh, cool.
0: Fantastic.
4: Yeah, I was my fan. They're, okay. So I'm curious about the Republicans getting away with doing nothing and not being challenged daily, not being accosted verbally, of course, to the point where they can't take it anymore. They have to, you know, acknowledge they're lying hypocrites and that they're supporting a few very unsavory things like Christian nationalism, kleptocracy, oligarchy, you know.
0: Yeah. Well, we keep saying, where's the line every day on this show, right, Chris? Yeah.
2: Uh-huh.
0: And I don't know, maybe the slush fund, the ballroom is the line, but I'm telling you, it's only because it's this close to the midterms,
2: yeah,
0: and they're seeing the polling. All right, 58 minutes after the hour, John Fugelsang's Frangela all coming up.

0: Donald Trump said he gets a kick out of reporting on the 13 human beings who died in his illegal war in Iran.
1: We lost in two major wars. We took over Venezuela. We essentially took over Iran. And we've lost so far 13 people. Somebody else would have lost 100,000 people. Okay? But I get a kick when I look at somebody on television. He's lost 13 people. I lost 13 people.
0: A kick. Let me tell you what that means. That's not a gaffe. That's not a bad word choice. That is a man telling you exactly who he is. A man who doesn't give a damn whether your kid comes home in a flag-draped coffin. A man for whom 13 dead Americans isn't a tragedy. It's a talking point. He thinks he's winning. That is a sociopath. The single heaviest decision any commander-in-chief ever makes. The one that keeps presidents up at night. The one that breaks them. The one they carry for the rest of their lives is the decision to send someone else's child into harm's way. To look at a mother, a father, a spouse, and say, I am asking your person to go somewhere they might not come back from. That decision is supposed to cost something. It's supposed to hurt. It's supposed to be the last resort of a leader who has exhausted every other option and still can't sleep. But Donald Trump gets a kick out of it. This is the man who mocked John McCain for being a prisoner of war, who picked a fight with a Gold Star family, who insulted a military widow on the phone while her husband's body was still in the air, who skipped dignified transfers for golf, who used the flag-draped coffin of one of his own fallen to fundraise, who called the heroes buried in the American cemetery in France suckers and losers, who gutted the VA and fired more veterans than any president in American history. This is someone who has displaced tens of thousands of veterans from their homes. He's never given a damn about the troops, not once, not ever. They are props, they are photo ops, they are numbers he waves around to prove he's winning. And he launched this war illegally, unconstitutionally, without a single congressional vote, without a single debate, and got 13 people killed, and then stood in front of cameras and told you the number is so low, you should be impressed. Only 13. Nicole Amor, 39 years old. Only 13. Noah Tejans, 42 years old. Only 13. Declan Cody, 20 years old. 20 years old. Only 13. Jeffrey O'Brien, 45 years old. Cody Cork, 35 years old. Robert Marzen, 54 years old. Benjamin Pennington, 26 years old. John Alex Klinner, 33 years old. Ariana Savino, 31 years old. Ashley Pruitt, 34 years old. Seth Koval, 38 years old. Curtis Angst, 30 years old. Tyler Simmons, 28 years old. Those are not numbers. Those are not leverage. Those are not the winning side of a comparison to World War II that a man with bone spurs is making to a room full of reporters. Those are mothers, fathers, sisters, brothers, husbands, wives, friends, citizens, heroes. They're not some impressively low number on a scorecard. They are not a stat he gets to brag about. Children will never feel their father's embrace ever again. A mother will never hold her son. A wife will never hear the words, I love you, from the man she married. And Donald Trump gets a kick out of it. He gets a fucking kick out of it. Our troops deserve more than that. Their families deserve more than that. Our country deserves more than a five-time draft-dodging, bone-spurred, never-served-a-single-day sociopath at the helm of the most powerful military on Earth, launching illegal wars without a vote, without a debate, without a moment's hesitation, and laughing at the people who dare to say the names of those he has sent to their graves.
2: Broadcast from the Ed Sullivan Theater, where... No, we were lucky enough to be here for the last 11 years.
3: Yeah.
2: All right, that was... Can't take this for granted. Though actually, technically, our first show back in July of 2015 was from a public access station in Monroe, Michigan, for an audience of 12 people. And show business being what it is these days, it's probably where you'll see me next. There is so much history here in the Ed Sullivan Theater, and we've been honored to have been just a small part of it. Nichols and May played on the stage. The Beatles made their American debut here. And this is true. This is true. Backstage, Elvis used the bathroom and didn't die.
4: Oh, we shall. I don't know what's going on. My box is malfunctioning again. There it is.
3: We shall miss you, Stephen Colbert. Yep. What a
4: he'll be around.
3: Yeah,
4: he'll resurface somewhere.
3: Yeah, it is just infuriating though, and just sad. I mean, what a joyful explosion that was last night, and closing it out with Paul McCartney singing "Hello, Goodbye," and then you just knew that the president of the United States was going to
4: crap all over.
3: Yeah, exactly. It's just, I'm so tired of being subjected on a daily basis to the meanness and
4: negativity.
3: Yes, thank you. I'm positive that there's too much negativity. Thank you, Chris. Yes. Speaking of which, oh, God, this autopsy. Okay. This is what I was afraid of with this, the Democratic autopsy, is that first of all, someone said now we need like a malpractice lawyer for whoever wrote this thing. Because
4: who is in charge of
3: now
4: hiring?
3: Now you see why they didn't release it, because it's kind of crap.
4: It was a crap result. A lot of stuff wasn't examined that should have been examined.
3: Right.
4: Who hired this guy?
3: Yeah, that's.
4: Is that, is this Ken Martin?
3: I don't know.
4: I'm not the biggest fan of Ken Martin anyway, but if it was in charge of hiring this guy who did the autopsy.
3: I just did former chair Jimmy Harrison's podcast, and I remain unabashed fan of Jamie Harrison.
4: I thought Jamie Harrison was a great head of the DNC. I'm not so sure about Ken Martin.
3: Yeah. Here's the thing. This is because you cannot divorce the media. There's so many. Lance said, Biden, $1.7 trillion infrastructure investment. Trump, $1.7 billion failed insurrection fee. If someone tells me both sides are the same ever again, I'm going to straight up slap them. I mean, you cannot divorce the main. Look at Trump falling asleep every single day on camera, and how they covered Biden. I mean, I'm just saying, it's a whole big picture. And I think we have had so many wins, and we have such momentum. And you look at any poll, Chris, and you look at what a complete show the Republican Party is right now. There's part of me that doesn't want to just keep looking backward and having this same circular firing squad. I mean, and Jennifer said, reminder, despite everything that was clearly working against her, Kamala Harris still received the second highest number of votes of any Democratic presidential candidate in history, more than Hillary Clinton and Barack Obama. And I think that gets lost. Again, we can keep having the same argument. Should we have stuck behind Joe Biden? Could we have gotten across the finish line? Should he have gotten out earlier? I mean, obviously, we all know what happened.
4: Mm-hmm.
3: That she only had a 100-day runway? 107 days, something like that. But, you know, I was reminded, Yvette Nicole Brown, who I love, was talking about the L.A. mayor's race. And it just... she was reposting Gregory, who said the fire was a historic event with gale force winds and water pressure issues in Pacific Palisades no one knew of previously. This is not the mayor's fault. This is not the fire department not having enough firefighters. Please tell me how 100 more firefighters was going to stop this. And if you don't live here, shut up. You saw a picture. It was a fire hurricane. I've never seen anything like it. It was literally 100-mile-an-hour winds. They couldn't send the planes up like you ordinarily do. So Nicole Brown said they've continued to blame Karen Bass for a once-in-a-lifetime perfect storm of calamity. It was caused by arson and gale force winds. She caused neither. She was in Ghana when it happened because President Biden asked her to go in his place. As soon as she got word, she was on a military plane heading back to her hometown, handling the tragedy from that plane. Also, she's only the mayor of L.A. They blame the black woman for every fire that's ever burned. We talked to Mayor Bass yesterday, and it's been all over social media about there we go again, the Simi Valley's not in L.A. Again, shut the up if you don't live in L.A. Simi Valley is not part of...
4: It's a different county.
3: Okay. And one last one on that. Greg said the... that was the one that set up Nicole Brown. But anyway, I look at this polling, and I just, again... Let's not snatch a defeat from the jaws of victory. New generic ballot 2026 among Jewish voters. Democratic 67%. Republican 27%. So, you know, when we talk about they didn't address the Gaza issue in there. Again, and you've said this over and over, Chris. It doesn't make you anti-Semitic to think Netanyahu is a war criminal. It does not make
4: Netanyahu
3: you anti-Jewish.
4: Netanyahu is the head of a government of a country.
3: Right.
4: Those are warmongering policies. They are not Jewish policies.
3: Right.
4: So,
3: and that's what I'm saying. It bears out in here.
4: Yes.
3: This one, Fox News poll. We were talking about this yesterday, Chris. 71% disapprove of the way Trump's handling the economy. Fox News poll. Only 54% of non-MAGA Republicans support Trump, according to the latest Fox poll. American Research Group has Trump at 31% approval and 64% disapproval. Last May, he was at 41% approval, 55% disapproval. He went from minus 14 to minus 33 in 1 year. His once loyal base is shrinking. That's what we were saying is I don't... Him, Massey, all that stuff. I see that as good news for us. You're getting farther and farder right.
4: Those are Fetterman type numbers.
3: Yeah. Who is this? Breaking. Our majority is melting down before our eyes, one GOP senator allegedly texted reporters amid growing Republican infighting. Many Republicans reportedly believe Trump's push to purge lawmakers seen as not loyal is creating more political free agents within the party. Check this one out. Texas poll. Are you ready? Among Latino voters, Tallarico 57%, Paxton 25%. Mm-hmm. Let me give you a heads up on that. They're going to do everything they can to suppress the Latino vote in Texas. Because, yeah. Again, they're seeing these same polls. But how many times can we say they are totally losing? Democratic Party, not perfect. Nobody is. It's made up of human beings. But, what was my point? I lost it. I'm sorry. I'm in pre-vacation mode, as you know.
4: Yeah, that chair is going to spin hard.
3: Okay. I'm going to be AI for the last segment. That won't even be me. I'll just be...
4: That's good practice for when we replace you.
3: Oh, okay. Huh? Okay. I don't know what I was saying. Oh, it's obviously Democratic Party. We're made up of human beings. Of course, we're not perfect either, but oh my God. The Republican Party they have totally lost, not are losing, Chris. They have lost the generational and demographic battle. Mm-hmm. That's why this is like the last gasp of a dying party. Hold, please. Yes, final CADM tracking poll. This is California. Almost 1 in 5 still undecided. Bianco, Porter, and Mahan have wilted. Steyer looks likely cooked as well. Why is he losing? This is from Stuart Stevens. Because people don't want a billionaire. He has zero track record. People don't believe he'll do what he says. He's not at all a have a beer kind of with him kind of guy. It looks like a vanity campaign. And he said those Steyer endorsements from the progressive left, so they're self-inflicted wounds by his endorsers. I mean, Robert Reich has taken a flaming like I've never seen on. But Becerra and Hilton are tied. So, you know, to go like, oh, it doesn't matter who you vote for. I mean, they are tied in, or Becerra is ahead. It depends on what poll you're looking at. They're either tied or Becerra's up by one. But yeah, hang on. Hold, please. Hold, please. I have a lot of pre-vacation cleaning to do. Yes, I agree with R. Mendez. He said, unite for Becerra or get ready to say hello to Governor Hilton. So I think, you know, the whole country is watching what's happening here in California. And I just, it's again, just reminding me with all this infighting over the autopsy, it's like, let's move forward and not, because again, we can have these fights forever and everybody's going to have a different opinion anyway. All right, here's one thing by the way, Harry Enten.
4: Enten. He's not related to Susan Anton.
3: I want him to be related to Susan Anton.
4: He's related to Neil Sedaka, not Susan Anton.
3: That is so fun. Can you find some Neil Sedaka?
4: Just breaking up is hard to do.
3: Yeah, we could play that every time, Terry. I'll be in a why.
4: Why?
3: Because America's breaking up with Donald Trump.
4: There you go.
3: And it's not hard to do. Okay, here he is.
5: Minus 50 points on Trump's net approval rating among voters who did not, in fact, cast a ballot in 2024. That is, you don't have to be a mathematical genius, an over 50-point move against the president of the United States. It's the economy. Again, we are just talking about numbers that are falling through the basement because the reason why Democrats are doing so well on the generic ballot is in large part among those who stayed home in 2024. Many of them will vote in 2026, and they won't be voting Republican. They'll be voting Democratic because... truth is, they're just pissed off at the president of the United States.
3: Yeah.
4: Wow, that's separated.
3: So happy.
4: The stereo was a little aggressive in this one.
3: Wham!
4: Harry Enten is his nephew.
3: And he's equally dramatic. Okay. Yes, and Sharon, I'm with you. She said, let's not have a Republican governor for California. Please drop the egos and drop out low-polling candidates. Becerra is highly qualified, and he can beat Hilton. You know who we're talking about. Antonio Villaraigosa, and among others. I'm just saying those 1, 2, 3, 5 percentage points could make a difference. And
4: I've never liked Villaraigosa. I hated him when he was mayor of Los Angeles.
3: I don't hate him. I've run into him.
4: I know you've run into him. I haven't. I can hate him. I'm allowed to hate him.
3: He'll go to the opening of an envelope, let me just say. But obviously I will, too, because I ran into him.
4: And then he won't shut up about it.
3: No, he's very nice in person. It's just... Okay. And I loved Katie Porter again when she was in Congress. As we said, Chris, I'd be happy with any Democratic governor. Mm-hmm. I'm not going to use my airwaves to beat up on Democrats. And that's what I think people are upset about is the amount of money being spent to beat up on Becerra. Well, and Katie Porter's doing that, and she's at like 4%. What is she at? 4%?
4: Well, then I apologize. 4%? I apologize for just now beating up on Villaraigosa.
3: Thank you. Well, I'm not sure. The 1%, really. Okay. All right. No, he was.
4: What? He was what? Say
3: it. Miller show. No, but people are making a point. We were saying what? Is it 61 candidates? Oh, for God's sakes. That's why people are looking like, oh my God, California, get your together.
4: We
3: There's
4: always
3: like
4: have
3: six
4: that.
3: Of,
4: we always
3: right,
4: have
3: but
4: that.
3: Mahan, Porter, Villaraigosa, they
4: Maybe
3: need to
4: we
3: dro-
4: should
3: they,
4: tighten up the...
3: They
4: the,
3: need to drop out and loudly endorse Becerra, in my opinion.
4: We need to tighten up the rules that we have for running for governor,
3: yes,
4: I think.
3: Yes, jungle primary stuff is...
4: We shouldn't have 61 people running for governor.
3: Yeah,
4: that takes up too much of the state's resources.
3: Yes. Who said, Christopher, of attending their son's wedding, he'd like me to go, I'm going to try. I said, it's not good timing for me. I have a thing called a ran, some other things. He's a person I've known for a long time.
4: Neil Sedaka.
3: That's a good guess. No, no. That's Trump at his son's wedding. He's a person he's known a long time.
4: Oh, well, you know.
3: Yeah. Okay.
4: He wasn't there at the birth. We know that for
3: he's
4: sure.
3: He's not a coffee boy, I guess. Okay. Wow. So here is Max at what is UNFTR?
4: You sent this to me. I have no idea.
3: I don't know. I just like it. Goes to Glenn Kirshner's point.
4: I researched who it is, and it might be AI.
3: I don't care.
4: Here
3: it is.
4: All right.
6: In just the past couple of weeks, there have been 3 separate instances of such unfathomable corruption that any other normal presidency wouldn't have survived a single one of them, alone all 3. This corruption is so profound that historians will be writing books about this period for decades to come.
3: We love you, AI Max. It was just because it was the point of what Glenn Kirshner wrote.
4: Sure.
3: So it was just echoing what Glenn said.
4: You could have said that, and you would have been a real person saying that.
3: I don't care. I'm lazy, and I'm going to use AI. Okay.
4: Oh, really?
3: Just kidding.
4: Should I tell Ron?
3: Just kidding. No, I need a job. I need gas money to get to the end of my driveway. That's how much it costs. If I got to go down the street, you know how much that is. Okay, 20. Thank God no one likes me or invites me anywhere. Okay, 20. It's
4: not true. You're going to San Francisco this weekend.
3: Someone likes me.
4: Okay.
3: 20 minutes after the hour.
7: Every press report about this says, oh, Donald Trump's $1.8 billion slush fund or whatever, however it's defined. There is no $1.8 billion ceiling on that amount. I didn't see that anywhere in the document. I could be wrong on this.
3: Yeah.
7: Maybe this is a question for Glenn Kirshner or someone else. But right now, it is an unlimited fund that Donald Trump personally controls because 4 out of the 5 commissioners are appointed by whoever he wants. And then, Congress has control over one of them. But regardless, Donald Trump can fire all of them at will. So it's basically Donald Trump's commission.
3: Well, And by the way, there's so many, you retweeted, it's cartoonishly evil. It's just, it really is. We're like in, evil Scrooge McDuck territory.
4: Yeah.
3: And you also pointed out the drones on the ballroom. You said, looks like Don Jr., Eric, and whatever, we'll get another no-bid, Pentagon contract. I mean, now we're talking about invading Cuba, I guess, so they can keep making money on their military-industrial complex businesses, right?
7: Yeah. I mean, on one hand, this second Donald Trump term is all about Donald Trump seeking retribution on his enemies and making sure that he's insulated from prosecution himself. But largely, this is entirely an enormous cash grab for Donald Trump and the people around Donald Trump. If you start to see this second term through that prism, everything makes sense. From the investment in ICE, I mean, for God's sake, Donald Trump invested $5 million in this company called Axon, which creates tasers. And then Axon's doing these big deals to sell tasers to ICE. So you want, okay, Donald Trump's collecting money on ICE's overreach and the violence that it's committed, the human atrocities that it's committing. And so this is one of many investments that he made at the beginning of the year that in and of themselves are immensely corrupt because it's insider trading. It's huge investments, millions of dollars invested. Then suddenly a week later, we find out that that company Donald Trump has invested in has inked a new Pentagon contract or has made some new announcement that Donald Trump would have been privy to. And the corruption rolls on.
3: Yeah, I love Rachel Maddow called it kaleidoscopically corrupt.
7: Yeah.
3: Just every day you wake up, you're like, oh my
7: God. Very well said.
3: Mm-hmm. So.

0: by his gibberish, but now he's personally getting good, like saying Thomas Massie voted against men and women's sports. I thought MAGA was against that. I thought MAGA that he wants people to vote against men and women's sports, as he calls it.
1: Yeah.
0: And to be clear, I'm quoting Donald Trump. I don't actually mean that. That's what he says. And so this is, you know, this is another example of Donald Trump's brain turning into cottage cheese.
1: No. But I think what's more extraordinary, Bob, is what he's done to the party. I mean, it's just Thomas Massie, this is the most expensive race in history, exclusively to stop him. And Lindsey Graham, of all people, came out and said it will destroy Trump if you release the file. Yeah. Well, okay. I mean, they're like admitting that clearly what's in there. What we've already seen is incredibly damaging to Donald Trump, mm-hmm. right?
0: Oh, yeah, yeah. This is another example of Donald Trump being weirdly lacking self-awareness. Like, he doesn't understand the very clear politics, like the entry-level politics of what he's doing when it comes to endorsing people like Ken Paxton, for example.
1: Yeah.
0: And this guy, Ed Galrain, who defeated Thomas Massie in the primary last night. He doesn't understand that, that's certainly something that the MAGA disciples will love, but when it comes to the November election, these guys are going to lose, especially when the prevailing winds are flying in their faces. I mean, they've got a tough uphill climb with someone who's normal, much less someone who's a Donald Trump disciple. So please keep going, Donald. You're doing great.
1: Yes.
0: More like that.
1: Please proceed, sir.
0: Yeah, exactly.
1: I say to one David Pakman, our friend, because we talk about this all the time with my, you know, psychologist best friend and others, but he said, Trump's followers are a cult. We see more Trump voters abandoning him and apologizing because when the cult leader approaches death, literal or a death of the movement, some cult members double down, but others head for the exits. Cult psychology explains exactly what's happening right now.

0: It's done and started. Yes.
1: Mm-hmm.
0: Okay. Okay. It was Jared Moskowitz who said the thing about the autopsy. That is what I was thinking. Yeah.
2: Like an autopsy is a medical procedure you do over a corpse. And now it sounds like we need a malpractice attorney because we couldn't even do the autopsy correctly.
3: Yeah.
0: He tickles me. Okay.
3: He's very quick with the witticisms.
0: I don't even want to go over. Yes, Caitlin Collins went over, you know, what was in it or should have been in it or should have Yeah, he said not included any judgment about President Biden's decision to run for a second term or the impact that the war in Gaza had on splitting the Democratic Party. This one pissed me off, or the former vice president's failure to do an interview on the Joe Rogan podcast. That story turned out to be bull, as we know, because Rogan used her to get Trump on the show. She was prepared to do it, and they used her as bait to get him to do it, and so she got out of that interview. She didn't refuse to do it. They were trying to schedule it. But anyway, can I just say, we were talking about the Gaza thing, and so did you see the president? So first of all, apparently he had a phone call with Netanyahu, and did you see him go, I have 99% approval in Israel. I could run for prime minister. I'm like, good. Why don't you go do that? They can replace their current war criminal with you. Why would you brag about, right? Yeah, you're 30% approval rating here. I have 99% in Israel. Right, that's what people
3: are desperate for approval. That's what it is.
0: Yes.
3: And approval wherever he can get it.
0: And then he suggested he's in the driver's seat, right, with Netanyahu. He said, he'll do whatever I want him to do. No. Yeah, right.
3: He holds your leash, and he yanks it when you get out of line.
0: Exactly. So let's see. They had reportedly a tense conversation that reflected their different views on Iran. When they spoke on Sunday, Trump said he was likely to move forward with what is it called, Operation Sledgehammer. But roughly 24 hours after that conversation, then he announced he was halting strikes because of something. Something with a guy. He had a thing with a guy somewhere. So Trump said, we're in the final stages of Iran. We'll see what happens. We'll either have a deal or we're going to do some things that are a little bit nasty. Oh, dear God. Netanyahu made his disappointment known, saying, you know, because he obviously wants him to go full speed ahead. And I'm sure he'll do whatever Netanyahu says. 20

0: Hi, and welcome back. Just 975 days left to go in our countdown to liberty. So today, Donald Trump's war is on again, so the economy is on again, off again. Oh, and the ballroom is on again, off again. Whew. The only thing consistent about Donald Trump is his inconsistency. Or as, you know, I guess I could put the Rodney flourish on it, but okay, maybe I won't, maybe I will. Well, yeah, all right. If you want another opinion, just wait. Let him take a breath. No? Should I try it in a different voice? Anyway, yeah, the only thing consistent about him is his inconsistency. If you want a different opinion, just wait a second. It's Donald Trump. None of it means anything, folks. It's just an act. Unfortunately, we're not the audience. Or are we? See you next time.
1: Look, it's a time of tremendous uncertainty. I can't tell you what's going to happen with our economy, with our democracy. It's scary, I know, but there is one thing I can promise you. But first, I need you to promise me that you're going to take care of yourself. I want you to cut back on the meat, the wheat, the dairy, cut back on the alcohol, the partying, the drugs, because I need you to live. Because I can't promise what's going to happen with our society, but there's one thing I can guarantee you will happen, and that is that Donald Trump is going to fucking die someday. Now, don't get me wrong. I don't want him to die. I don't want him to suffer in any way. I want three ghosts to visit him on Christmas Eve and turn him into a good person. But that's not going to happen. He's going to die, and you deserve to be there for that. The grift will finally end. Those hideous, anus-like lips will stop moving. The irony is, what he cares about most are ratings, and he's going to get the greatest ratings of his life because he's fucking dead. You've got to be alive for Donald Trump's funeral. You don't want to miss Donald Trump's funeral because you know Melania's going to bring a date. And then imagine the casket. It's going to look like Liberace's piano in Vegas. And who's going to sing at Donald Trump's funeral? I mean, well, all right, Frank Stallone. Imagine these pallbearers, right? It's going to be My Pillow Guy and Chachi and Kanye West.
2: Kid Rock.
3: Kim Jong-un.
1: Ron Jeremy and Rudy Giuliani. Except Rudy's going to be too short to actually reach the box, so he's going to be jumping the whole time and stumbling like a drunken weasel. And then they're going to open up the Trump Presidential Library and Museum for Americans who would never go to a library or a museum. You know what they're going to do? They'll open it here, but it'll be the Trump Presidential Library and Casino. You wait. He'll be taking these rubes' money from beyond the grave. And I don't wish death on him. I want Donald Trump to live a very long life. Preferably, you know, in The Hague. And again, I don't want the man to suffer. I'm not here to pee on his grave. He might like it. And he's going to go before St. Peter, and on that day, Donald Trump will learn what extreme vetting really fucking means.

0: We've had so much fun in this theater. So many great segments. I'll miss doing first drafts, where I show the final draft of a greeting card and then show the playfully wrong first draft. So we made one for tonight. This one's pretty nice. This isn't goodbye, it's see you later. Yes. But the first draft said, this isn't goodbye, how do you start an OnlyFans? Yeah. I got the tootsies. I got the nice tootsies.
1: Yeah, he can do his feet on OnlyFans. There's a lot of audience for feet on OnlyFans.
2: I miss him already. All right, thank God we have brilliance like this guy still in our world.
1: And John can do more than his feet on OnlyFans.
3: Well.
2: Yeah. I know what you mean.
3: That's right. Let's talk about it. Oh, my God. It's got a D in it.
2: Yeah. Yeah. Yes, a huge gaping hole in entertainment. It would be a good time to announce maybe a new sexy liberal, something like that. You know, we do what we can.
1: A stage show of some sort?
2: We do what we can to serve the American public and fill the need. Don't we, John?
3: You had me at huge gaping hole, Steffi. You really did.
2: That's our private name for me. Okay.
3: Sorry.
2: All right.
3: You know, can I just say this has been my vacation week. I owe 80,000 words on a book, and so I hid from my job this week. But I've heard tell about Thomas Massie and slush funds, and somewhere in hell, Nixon is going, you guys, it's enough. Too blatant. It's too blatant. It's enough, you guys. Tone it down.
2: Nixon is
3: like slapping Roy Cohn saying, your boy's a damn amateur.
2: Why? Nixon and Roy Cohn in hell,
1: yeah.
2: Everybody. Thank you.
3: Are you kidding? They're with Epstein and Trump's dad. They're waiting for the welcome committee.
2: You said it best on that line. You said this week the GOP has officially become the party of beating cops and children.
3: There you have it.
2: I mean, and I guess it was too much even for them. Turn tail and ran. Senator Mitch McConnell slammed Trump's slush fund after meeting with Todd Blanche. The meeting did not go well. Senator Burgess Everett reporting it being described as a show for people familiar. Many few Republicans spoken out against it. Tom Tillis referred to it as stupid on stilts. John Thune. Oh, Susan Collins, is she concerned? Does she remain concerned?
1: Very concerned.
2: Yeah, okay.
3: She's very concerned.
2: Katie Britt, Republican of her kitchen. Also, Representative Brian Fitzpatrick, Republican of Pennsylvania, about to kill it. Introduced a bill. Bill Cassidy called it a slush fund.
3: They're rising up against him. Wow, I can't wait to see this play out.
2: Mitch McConnell said the nation's top law enforcement official is asking for a slush fund to pay people who assault cops. Utterly stupid, morally wrong. John, I said it off the top of the show.
3: Mitchell cut the tape when they open it. Trust me.
2: But this is what I'm saying. It's because we're so close to the midterms and they see the same polling we do. It's not because it's the right thing to do. It's because they're like, oh, holy crap.
3: They've realized what every Trump contractor and wife knows. This guy doesn't actually care about me or anything, does he? So, yeah, they're stuck. They signed on to this and they own the midterms. But like I don't, you know this. One of the terrible things about freedom is that it allows people like me to have kids. And that shouldn't happen in a decent society, but it did here. So my child comes up to me this week and he's like, can you explain this IRS fund? Can you explain what it is they're doing with this $2 billion? And I'm like, yes, son, pull up a chair. Let me explain. And I said to my child, I tried to explain it really. I had puppets. I did it like really simply. The people who beat the crap out of cops on the Capitol steps for a lie because a billionaire told them to do it. Now they are getting taxpayer compensation. Do you understand, my son? 250 years ago, the founder said no taxation without representation. And today, Donald Trump says, I'm going to tax you to pay people who tried to end democracy. Do you understand? And my son just stared at me. And finally, he goes, Dad, it sounds like you're describing the collapse phase of empire. So I was like, oh, my God, he's so ahead of me. He's so ahead of me. But, yeah, he knew it.
2: Yeah.
3: So there we are.
2: This is
3: how we fold up shop.
2: I love your writing about it this week. You said, friends, America appears to be falling apart. The Middle East is on fire. Gas is $5 a gallon. Inflation is up. Neo-Confederates are savagely, blissfully stripping voting power away from African Americans. The job market's scary. Paychecks are shrinking. The majority of the world despises the USA. So thank God Jeff Bezos isn't done bribing the Trump family. They're considering rebooting the show. that tricked millions of into believing Donald Trump was a successful businessman. Yes, yeah. A resurrected Apprentice starring Don Jr. That's Don right. Jr. Trump's firstborn son, with all of his dad's petulance, none of his dad's charisma, and the nervous, sweaty energy of an agitated hamster doing tax fraud.
3: Yep. If Jeff Bezos is still bribing the Trump family, we know things are right in the world.
2: We can't get enough of the story of that Trump can't make Don Jr.'s wedding this this weekend because he's busy. He's got a thing.
3: He's busy.
2: Yeah.
3: Look, what more does Don Jr. want? He got Kimberly Guilfoyle sent off to be ambassador to Greece. I think Trump's already given his wedding present. And it was a gift to her because Greece is her favorite musical, so it worked out for everybody.
2: By the way, we were just talking about Trump's call with Netanyahu. You said Benjamin Netanyahu is the worst U.S. president since Elon Musk.
3: Yeah, I got to say.
2: Yes, thank you. I don't know what do you call it? Oh, this is Tom Tillis on this the slush fund, real quick.
4: I'm not going to be an attorney and judge its legality, but I think it's stupid on stilts. It will invariably put us in a position where your taxpayer dollars and my taxpayer dollars could potentially compensate someone who assaulted a police officer, admitted their guilt, got convicted, got pardoned, and now we're going to pay them for that? When you take money from me to give to a purpose that I vehemently disagree with, that's tyranny, and that's what that account is.
3: That's what you signed on for. Go fund me for terrorists. That's it.
2: Yeah.
3: That's what our taxes are. Our taxes are Venmo for beating cops.
2: Yeah, but then we're at this place where none of us can afford anything, and they're asking not just for the slush fund, but for $1 billion for a ballroom. And
3: do you want the terrorists to win? Oh, I'm sorry, that was the line 20 years ago they used on us. Sorry, Steffi, sorry.
2: But it's not just the polling. Here's our friend John Stewart, but the anger is just palpable out there.
5: This is our money. I mean, do we even have a Congress or a court? It's all Orwell. It's all a you troll. Everything they're doing is a you troll to us. This is against the weaponization of it, and it's patriotic. They're trolling us. His entire career is a troll. They're going to give it to people that sprayed mace at police officers and pretend that they're rewarding patriotism.
3: Yes. This is the fascism these people signed on for. Yep. Steffi, if a president can sue himself and settle with himself, why would Congress ever have to control spending again?
2: Yeah.
3: He had cops beaten for a lie, and they voted for him.
2: Yeah.
3: They don't get to complain about this. This is what they wanted. They wanted corruption and violence.
2: The problem is you've got, who is this? What's his name? Ralph Norman. We just talked about Tuberville. He has people that will just endlessly parrot the same lies. Here we go.
6: Yeah. Look, January 6th is an issue that was made up in the first place.
7: People were convicted of assaulting.
6: Well, I know.
3: Made up,
6: That was a staged thing from day one.
7: What about it?
3: The riot was staged.
6: When you had police officers letting people in the building, when you had people that's not being prosecuted, Ray, forget his name, there's no excuse for that.
7: Your colleagues, though, your Republican colleagues ran for their life and barricaded themselves in their chamber. Do you think they were acting?
6: No, there was a riot there, but it was a self-made riot by members who hate cops. It was made up, in my opinion.
2: Wow. This is going to be studied for generations. Just something that they were involved in, that they were running for their lives. They're pretending it's saying it was staged and it didn't happen.
3: Yeah, this is like, Ken Burns' documentary is going to have to be 400 hours long to explain this guy. I mean, this is not normal corruption anymore. We owe an apology to the ghost of Warren Harding and Teapot Dome. This is stadium lighting corruption. This is corruption with its own gift shop. I mean, the government that Trump runs is handing over $2 billion to fund people that he appointed, to reward people that he claims were victimized by law enforcement investigations. Even Vladimir Putin has the decency to launder the money through oligarchs and shell companies. He thinks this is too much. They're too stupid. And the problem is, it's going to have to get a lot worse before it gets better in this country. And I'm afraid it's going to get a lot worse before November.
2: Yeah.
3: They can go ahead and cheat all they want and gerrymander all they want. It's not going to help them if Republicans don't show up to vote like they didn't show up in 18 and 22.
2: Yeah. Republicans are busy, big bag of rats, fight, fight, fight, you're all equally awful. When they're busy disintegrating, frustrating. I have zero bandwidth on my show in my little corner of the universe for beating up on Democrats or going
3: Same.
2: Over
3: Can't
2: the, autopsy or whatever. Chuck Schumer said, so this afternoon, Republicans so divided, so dysfunctional, so disorganized are fleeing Washington. The majority can't melt down fast enough, not when America's financial situation is melting down every day. Republicans are in complete disarray. And that's why we're so used to the Democrats in disarray, you know, kind of.
3: I know, but Stephanie, I just want to give you a caution, Steph, because I love you. Please, being a liberal is hard. Being a Democrat, being a progressive, being a leftist, being anti-evil, whatever you want to call it, it's hard. You got to fight for people that the majority don't care about. You got to take on popular causes. You got to fight for the needs of others over your own. It's no fun. The only joy we have, Stephanie, is sabotaging elections by fighting each other. Why would you take that away? The only joy we have is self-sabotaging our entire
2: movement. Don't talk to me. I'm out here in California. I'm in California. I don't want to.
3: With allies, we agree with about 85% of stuff. That's our only pleasure.
2: Remember how COVID brought us together in, you know, just isolation and awfulness? We might have an opportunity again with Ebola.
3: What?
2: The former CDC director said the spreading Ebola outbreak in Africa will spread across 3 new countries and become a very significant pandemic.
1: Neato.
3: There you go.
2: So we'll get to do another virtual tour, and then we'll do another survivors tour, and
3: Listen,
2: this will just go
3: Republicans,
2: on.
3: The Republicans, the only airborne virus they were, it's amnesia. I'm more scared of the amnesia than the Ebola, but I'm not surprised. Ebola and bird flu and hantavirus all at once. What do I tell you, Steffi? Every time these fake Christians elect Caligula, God sends a new plague.
2: We just talked to Dr. Redliner about this, John. Once again, us cutting all these funds, you know, to Africa, this is part of this.
3: Oh, yeah.
2: And again, anything that Jesus actually said we should do, they don't want to do it because it's the right thing. It's the morally right thing to do. The other
3: Jesus.
2: Thing is how many times we have to learn viruses don't know borders. It's because it's going to come here. So, you know, do it for selfish purposes then. But
3: well, we learned all that, and then they forced themselves to unlearn it, right? We learned like, oh, gee, undocumented immigrants really are the backbone of this economy, and maybe they should have access to health care since they're going to be out there working and handling our infrastructure. Like, no, there's so much money invested in making sure white guys don't learn anything. That's the irony of this country. We should be spending trillions on education, but instead billionaires spend billions to keep white people dumb because it works. It keeps them in power.
2: What is the
3: $32 million to remove a sitting congressman for demanding accountability. We can't give health care for children. We can't give children's health care, but we'll find $32 million to protect children's rapists.
2: Yeah.
3: That's what the GP is in right now.
2: Yeah, and cut, you know, for pediatric cancer, cut all the funds for that as well.
3: That's it. Make accountability go away. We finally realized what MAGA stands for.
2: What would the sequel to Separation of Church and Hate be named again that you are currently writing?
3: Well, I don't know if I'm allowed to say it yet, but it's all about revoltingly fake Christians.
2: Okay.
3: It's all about the gospel grifters, holy hypocrites, and theocratic thugs that have ruined Christianity for 1,700 years.
2: Sir John Fugelsang will once again grace the pages and also the stages of Sexy
3: That's
2: Liberal.
3: Right.
2: What?
3: Yeah.
1: What?
2: That was a tease.
3: What?
1: Are you allowed to say anything?
2: It's a little tease. All right. We love you, John. Happy Memorial Day weekend.
3: All kinds of announcements coming soon. I'll see you guys later.
1: All right.
2: Bye.
1: You too.
2: 47 minutes after the hour. This once a day, someone says Mike Nellis gets it done on social media.
8: It's all over my YouTube comments. It's so annoying.
2: You're welcome.
8: Thank you. Can I say how insane it is that Trump flew to China and now he thinks the president is Yao Ming?
2: It's just endlessly humiliating. Where do we start? But you posted, seems like it ought to be a bigger story that Trump's creating a government slush fund to make all the January 6th insurrectionists millionaires. I mean, even Republicans seem panicked about this. And today's headline, at least 78 pardoned rioters have since been arrested.
9: Yep.
2: So we're going to pay these crooks with our taxpayer money.
8: Well, up to and including like Jake Lang, who's one of the January 6th insurrectionists, is now banned from attending baseball games at Nats Park because he pulled out a white supremacist sign in the middle of a baseball game. Mm-hmm. So like these are the absolute worst kind of people. They are cop beaters. They're sex traffickers. They are a number of them are child molesters.
1: Yeah.
8: Like it is just absolutely absurd.
2: Well, yeah, this
8: and
2: is a
8: now,
2: new
8: Trump's got a
2: This is a new analysis, Mike. At least 78 rioters have been arrested on charges unrelated to the riot. The figure is more than twice as high as what's been previously recorded. And you're right. At least 9 of the cases involve child sexual abuse. 3 are rape charges. 2 people have been convicted of murder while driving under the influence of alcohol, in addition to at least 19 charges of weapons charges and 9 violent assaults. I mean, and as someone, his Citizens for Responsibility and Ethics said, this president has said in word and deed, if you engage in political violence on his behalf, then it's okay. What clearer sign could there be that political violence is supported and sanctioned than that? I mean, even Jamie Raskin is saying this is about him building his private militia for what, the midterms, Mike, for 2028?
8: Yeah. Well, and keep in mind, one of the January 6th insurrectionists started stalking Jamie Raskin to the point that Trump's DOJ had asked that he be reincarcerated to protect Jamie Raskin. Yeah. So he's got a personal connection to that. But yeah, it's amazing to me what Donald Trump will spend money on, for taxpayer money on, and what he won't. He says we don't have money for daycare. He says we can't do anything about refilling the strategic petroleum reserve right now. We can't do anything to help improve your life. He's got money for his ballroom. He's got money to make the January 6th insurrectionist millionaires. He's got money for him and his little whims, but there's nothing for you to help support your life.
2: Well,
8: and we're communists, by the way, if I suggest that we have Medicare for all or something like that.
2: Yeah, well, I mean, and speaking of which, Mike, the ballroom seems to be the most important thing in the world to him. It is literally his binky at this point. And I knew this was going to happen. He's reportedly trying to badger the Senate leader, Thune, into firing the parliamentarian, which is, is just a nonpartisan position that, you know, it's just they're in charge of the arcane Senate rules or whatever. So he's so incensed about funding for the ballroom being dropped from the budget bill, he's trying to badger him into firing who's this Elizabeth McDonough, who made a determination the budget rules block the $1 billion from being included in the bill. She ruled that Trump's ballroom budget ran afoul of the Byrd rule, which is says non-budget items cannot pass with a simple majority. So of course anyone stands in his way, he's just like, fire her, right?
8: Well, I mean, he's doing that all throughout the Republican Party right now. I mean, today's the primary in Kentucky for Thomas Massie. Massie votes with Donald Trump 95% of the time, and the 5% that he doesn't is about protecting pedophiles and the Epstein files. Like, that's really what that is, and he's being primaried. They've spent $35 million to defeat him, the most of any House primary. They kicked Bill Cassidy out of the Senate this weekend in Louisiana. They purged all the Indiana Republicans who stood up to Trump on gerrymandering. Nothing in Trump's life, political or otherwise, has taught him accountability or respect for others. So he thinks he can remove any obstacle in his way. He can manipulate the criminal justice system.
2: Yeah.
8: And to be honest with you, at 78 million years old, there's no argument that anything can stop him. He just keeps succeeding. He's like a bull in a china shop. He just figures it out.
9: Yeah.
2: Well, by the way, so you actually said, I have no idea who will win the primary today in Kentucky, but Trump has put himself in a no-win scenario. If Massie wins, it's a massive rebuke of the White House. If he loses, it'll further expose the lengths Trump will go to protect the Epstein class. I was saying that I feel like it's good news for us politically. They're becoming more and more just the Trump party. He's at, 30% approval rating in the 20s on most major issues?
8: Yeah, I mean, I think it's bad generally. Like, yes, you're right that, like, electorally it's going to be good for Democrats because the pendulum can only swing in one direction, which is back towards us. And maybe I'm just more of an optimist than I want to be or an idealist, but, like, I would like to have a functioning Republican Party that stands for conservative values that I could have an argument with every now and again that would be worth having, and not a group of sycophants that they've propped up. And Massie and I, if you locked us in a room, we probably don't agree on much other than, we shouldn't be protecting pedophiles.

0: It is the Stephanie Miller Show. Sorry, I was getting all excited. Fridays with Frangela is nigh.
1: Uh-huh.
0: Hi, Tracy in Mesa, Arizona. Hi, Trace.
2: Hey, how you doing?
0: Good.
2: The other day, you were speculating who the last guest would be on Stephen Colbert.
0: Oh, he joked that it was going to be the Pope. Yeah, he was saying he was.
2: Yeah, and then they did the joke about the Pope. But I was just going to say, as a professional bass player, having Paul McCartney on is kind of like the Pope for bass players.
0: Yeah,
1: I think they did try. There were discussions with the Vatican.
0: It was very funny. What did they say? The Pope was in his dressing room, but he wouldn't come out because they didn't have. Oh, they didn't have the Chicago hot dogs that he wanted in his riders.
1: Yeah, they had. Yeah, ketchup was on the hot dogs. You can't do that with a Chicago dog.
2: One other thing real quick. Last week when you were talking about chicken feet, I was listening to and watching the show on my phone while I was out in the yard feeding the chickens, and they heard every word of it, and they ain't happy.
1: I'm sure they're not.
0: Yes.
1: I ate their uncle's feet.
0: Sorry about that. Okay. Senator Tom Tillis on the slush fund real quick.
3: The president's not up for re-election this year or ever. We are. And we're being forced to take policy votes that are not helpful to the electorate. The president's priorities right now have to be second to what we need to do to keep control of Congress, in my opinion.
0: And can we ever hear from Baby Goebbels?
1: Baby Goebbels?
0: Yeah. Pee-wee German, Stephen Miller enough? I don't think so.
4: We lived through 4 years of unimaginable weaponization of the federal government against innocent people. We've had so many lives. It really goes back, so I would say, further, but so many lives destroyed, so many livelihoods ruined, so many people who were deprived of their fundamental rights and freedoms as American citizens, and this settlement is just a small measure of the justice that they are owed.
0: Mm. It's always better in the original German. Yeah. Mm. Do we have it? Yeah, there it is. I was on Fox News. Okay, so they all, John Thune sent them all home. They took their ball and went home.
1: Yeah.
0: Yes.
1: So nothing got done.
0: Yes. They said our majority is melting down before our eyes. Yes, yes. Fight, fight, fight. Big bag of rats. You're all equally awful. Couldn't happen to a nicer party.
1: Please, don't give us any other reason to not vote for you.
0: Here's another one. Gas prices hit a 4-year high just ahead of the holiday weekend. Enjoy, everybody, your 11 billion mile.
1: Yeah. Y'all enjoy.
0: What?
1: Bike commuter.
0: Whatever. You're so superior, you and your little Pee Wee Herman bike. All right.
1: Pee Wee Herman bike.
0: Can we just. All right. So we touched on the autopsy, but one thing I agree with, and we say this all the time, we should go everywhere and talk to everyone. That's why I love what Mike Nellis does and Pete Buttigieg, and I even occasionally, you know.
1: Tiptoe your way into Fox News.
0: You know what? I keep my powder dry. I go on Fox News once, you know, like a decade. I blow everything up, and then I never get invited back. But I do my part. I just thought this was so interesting. New documentary sees AOC visit Trump country where voters embrace her in a fight over a new data center. I do think there are issues that we're going to... And I, you know, again, she's... even Bella thought maybe she's too young this time, but she's like on one poll, she was at the top of the presidential whatever. I mean, she's definitely going to be a force, you know, whether it's, you know, this cycle, next cycle, whatever. But Trump supporters in rural Georgia say they need help in their fight against a new data center in their town from an unlikely ally, AOC. If there's a chance that anything can be done, I feel like she's going to be the one to do it, said one of the voters there in this new documentary. She goes to Morgan County, Georgia, 60 miles east of Atlanta, to meet with residents who live in the shadow of a new data center being built by Meta. Trump won over 70% of the vote in Morgan County. We need her, said Morris. This is the voter, noting families in the area have not been able to access clean water since construction of the center began. In the documentary, Morris shows AOC a bottle of water from their tap, which is brown and contains a lot of sediment, telling her it's gotten worse. That's night and day, AOC said. We've seen this playbook before from big companies. The only thing that's changed was that spot opening up across the street. Yeah. I mean, I think Mondami is doing things that, you know, I'm just saying, I think there's a younger generation of Democrats that are figuring out how to connect with people.
1: Yeah, and data centers is a good way to do that, because once data centers move in, people's electricity prices skyrocket.
0: By the way, we could have saved a lot of money on the autopsy. Go where the people are, meet them where they are. talk with people, not at them? Okay, are we done?
1: We need a proper autopsy.
0: Are we done in charisma, like AOC has and Madami has and lots of candidates on our side has? Have had. I don't know what has happened, but you know what's got to be did?
1: It's going to be weird this last hour.
0: Frangela.
1: It's going to be real weird.
0: Frangela.

0: If God loves men and women equally, then God's a feminist. Feminism is, quite simply, the controversial belief that women deserve the same rights and access as men. Conservative men in power have historically tried to control women's sexuality, education, participation in society, and bodily autonomy, and they've spent centuries trying to control how women feel about themselves. It's consistent across all faiths. The more fundamentalist the sect, the more women are oppressed, and the more men will claim, that's just how a male god wants it. Christianity has not, generally, been an exception.
1: I am here with my friend, Dr. Peter McCullough, Chief Scientific Officer. That's fancy, at the Wellness Company. I love my medical emergency kit, so thank you for that right away. Good morning, Doc.
2: Good morning.
1: So I don't know who Murphy was and what Murphy's Law is, but you're always going to get sick over the holiday or over the weekend or when you're traveling and your doctor's office is closed, isn't it? Well, and, you know, we're heading into the summer travel season. I'm traveling for Memorial Day weekend. I'm doing another vacation first week in June. So talk to us about, because this is like having, it's not a first aid kit. It's like having urgent care and a pharmacy right in your home. Just talk to us about where you got the idea, because it's a great one.
2: You know, what happens is people go on trips and then invariably somebody gets sick or they cut themselves and get an infection or get a bladder infection. And then you have to leave your vacation and then find an urgent care or an ER somewhere.
3: Right.
2: And it is just, and if you've ever been through this, it's absolutely miserable. And you go to some foreign countries, it can be really scary. Pack the medical emergency kit. It has the needed antibiotics, antivirals, medicines to control nausea, yeah, and diarrhea, all the things there pre-prescribed in the kit. 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
1: Yeah, I love that I heard from the telemedicine doctor right away. 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Well, the main thing my medical emergency kit gives me is peace of mind. 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
2: Thank you.
4: Look, it's a time of tremendous uncertainty. I can't tell you what's going to happen with our economy, with our democracy. It's scary, I know, but there is one thing I can promise you. But first, I need you to promise me that you're going to take care of yourself. I want you to cut back on the meat, the wheat, the dairy, cut back on the alcohol, the partying, the drugs, because I need you to live. Because I can't promise what's going to happen with our society, but there's one thing I can guarantee you will happen, and that is that Donald Trump is going to fucking die someday. Now, don't get me wrong. I don't want him to die. I don't want him to suffer in any way. I want three ghosts to visit him on Christmas Eve and turn him into a good person. But that's not going to happen. He's going to die, and you deserve to be there for that. The grift will finally end. Those hideous, anus-like lips will stop moving. The irony is, what he cares about most are ratings, and he's going to get the greatest ratings of his life because he's fucking dead. You've got to be alive for Donald Trump's funeral. You don't want to miss Donald Trump's funeral. Because you know Melania is going to bring a date. And then imagine the casket. It's going to look like Liberace's piano in Vegas. And who's going to sing at Donald Trump's funeral? I mean, well, all right, Frank Stallone. Imagine these pallbearers, right? It's going to be My Pillow Guy and Chachi and Kanye West.
5: Kid Rock. Kim Jong-un.
4: Ron Jeremy and Rudy Giuliani. Except Rudy's going to be too short to actually reach the box, so he's going to be jumping the whole time and stumbling like a drunken weasel. And then they're going to open up the Trump Presidential Library and Museum for Americans who would never go to a library or a museum. You know what they're going to do? They'll open it here, but it'll be the Trump Presidential Library and Casino. You wait. He'll be taking these rubes' money from beyond the grave. And I don't wish death on him. I want Donald Trump to live a very long life. Preferably, you know, in The Hague. And again, I don't want the man to suffer. I'm not here to pee on his grave. He might like it. And he's going to go before St. Peter, and on that day, Donald Trump will learn what extreme vetting really fucking means.
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0: The owner of the music of A Charlie Brown Christmas and other Peanuts television specials has filed four lawsuits yesterday against those illegally using the famous song Linus and Lucy. Now, Peanuts is a powerful brand and corporation in and of itself. Anyone illegally using that music is going to have to pay through the nose. Lewis? Is the band right now playing the same Peanuts music that I just said people were being sued for using without permission? Is that what you're doing?
1: Yeah.
0: Oh, no. I hope this doesn't cost CBS any money.
2: Stephen Colbert burning it down.
3: That's right.
2: On his way out. Oh, it's his friends from Second City. Wait.

0: who I'm talking about. Frangela, I know you worked with him at Second City, and it's just the end of an era, but I'm sad and I'm re-angry. Is that a word? I'm re-angry.
1: Of course you are. But I'm going to tell you something. Nobody can petty like a Second City trained comedian.
2: That's right. You know what? I've loved burning down the house.
0: Oh,
2: the
0: amazing.
2: The whole David Byrne thing. Mm. You know, and he deserves every, like, glowing, joyous moment that he can get out of this.
0: Yeah.
2: You know? And when I say he is the nicest man
1: the nicest
2: you will ever
1: see,
2: the absolute
0: Frangela,
2: kindest.
0: This is why God made you for this time in our history, because you can testify to what a truly lovely human Stephen Colbert is and what a truly awful human Spencer Pratt is. And that
3: That's
0: is
3: right.
0: why you are in this timeline with us.
2: Oh, my God. I feel like I'm being pranked or punked
1: or just punished. I don't know what we did.
0: Yes.
1: I really don't.
0: So, you know, we were also
2: Colbert
0: saying...
2: was our... Oh, please.
0: Oh, I'm sorry. No, we were saying this. You know how you always say, Frangela, you always remind us if you get tired, you can rest and then, you know, let someone else take
3: right.
0: the baton and then you get back in the fray. Well, we just thought with Colbert ending last night, it might be time for, say, Sexy Liberal to write Sexy Liberals to assemble. So maybe we'll have some news along those lines because it's our turn, perhaps. Maybe, you know, I'm just.
2: Maybe. It could happen.
1: Don't tell us until we can actually tell people.
0: You are the loosest lip that's ever sunk a ship, Angela V. Shelton. You cannot tell you anything.
2: It's so bad. It's so bad.
0: Anyway, yeah, it's, you know, it's obviously was a sad night for free speech, but man, what a joyful, holy cow, like going out with Paul McCartney singing Hello, Goodbye. I mean, it's hard to top that, right?
1: Absolutely, and I, you know, that's what's important. It's one of those moments where even in the grief and the anger, what you realize is how beautiful and strong our side of this barricade is.
0: Yeah.
1: You know, that
2: right.
1: like there is
2: That's
1: no
2: right.
1: joy over there. There is no joy. There is no love. There is no trust.
0: Well, that whole, I know, Angela, I was thinking that whole like joyful noise, the whole audience and staff and family dancing. And I thought, you know, they can't. And sure enough, you knew on cue at 2 a.m., President of the United States, channel jerk loser, no talent. Like, you're just like, I am so tired of being exposed to this, I don't know about you, but meanness and division and name-calling every single effing day of
1: That's
0: our
1: right.
0: lives.
1: I don't have energy
2: for it. It's a contagion.
1: It. Yeah.
0: Yeah.
2: Yeah.
1: It's sort of amazing because I think normal human beings do get tired, right? Like, you get to this point where you're like, okay, this person may have really hurt me, may have really wronged me, but I just don't have the energy to devote to that anymore, without even getting towards the more positive things that could happen, like forgiveness or redemption. Just at this place where you're like, I just don't want to feel this feeling. And to see people, not just him, but everybody around him and the entire GOP, bathe in it, like for them somehow it gives them energy, is so hard for me to understand.
0: And I loved all the other late night hosts, you know, standing in solidarity. I say it almost every day here, Frangela, that they're doing the best journalism in America, better than the mainstream media. And that's why Trump hates them so much, because you know how much power there is in laughter, in laughing
1: right.
0: at fascists, at humor. And I just love that, you know, we always talk about this, you know, Sexy Liberal, everybody in our universe, about like lift each other up, don't tear each other down. And I just loved how they went dark, you know, for his last night out of respect. They were all there in solidarity with him. And that's what we have on our side. You're right.
1: Yeah.
2: Yes. Well, support, love, morals, joy. Yeah, we have those things in abundance. We're wealthy in those things, in fact. Which is why. Yeah,
0: that's the whole midterm message, isn't it, Francis? Like lifting people up, not tearing them down. If you want to do this stupid effing autopsy and what did we do wrong and what it is, you know, it's like that's what the Democratic Party is, lifting people up, not tearing people down, right?
1: 100%. And I think that you know, we have I do think postmortems, Francis and I were talking about this, I think they're important. I think it's important to learn and to look at things. But I think over and over again, these people, and I get it, our minds want to search for meaning and we want to search for causes and correlations. And then we're also very against, it's hard for us to accept certain things. Like maybe there's a group of people in this country who are just not great people.
0: Yeah.
1: You know, and really are filled with a sort of anger and hate and just a lack of an insecurity, an internal pain that we can't solve with egg prices.
0: Yeah. And Francis, we were saying, you know, that then finally drawing a line at this slush fund in the ballroom. It's not because they never do it because it's the right thing to do. It's because they see the same polls we see and how close we are to the midterms. And they're like, people are pissed, you know, and no, they don't want their tax money going to cop beaters and ballrooms, right?
2: You mean to tell me this country got reparations for criminals and insurrectionists? And we can't feed children lunch at school? You mean to tell me you're going to talk to me about SNAP benefits and Medicaid when you're going to try to pay the shaman and Enrique, whatever his name is,
1: Danny Terrio
2: from Dance Nazi Fever? You're going to give him money?
0: Mm-hmm. I'm not going to correct that.
3: Yeah, no.
0: Uh-uh. Nah, it's fine.
3: We'll leave that flying out in the atmosphere.
0: Covey has a legal question for you, Frangela. He said, I wonder if Jenny Thomas will apply for her share of the $1.8 billion insurrectionist reward fund.
1: Oh, I'm sure. I'm sure because she got it. Listen to the thing. People don't understand with the tariffs, the price of things to make biscuits has gone way up. And Clarence, you know, he's 24/7 biscuit making. He makes biscuits in his sleep with tap shoes on. You know.
0: In a totally unrelated story, Byron Donalds, Republican of Florida, the Iran war? Is that what we're...
4: When this conflict comes to a close, the straits will be back open. When the straits are back open, global oil prices will tumble, and they will
5: but
4: see that
5: take
4: relief.
5: But it'll this isn't an overnight
4: that
5: fix.
4: That's actually not true. Once ships are actually allowed to move through the straits freely, you will see the future price on oil tumble in the overnight markets. Mm. That's what will happen. Mm. And then when the future price plummets, you will see that show up in gas pumps. They'll go right back down to $3 like they were before.
3: Now, tell me the last time when gas prices rose that they immediately came right back down. When was the last time that has ever happened?
0: Never.
3: Exactly.
0: You don't understand. Byron Donald says they are already very low. You are not seeing what you're seeing at the gas pump.
4: The reason why gas prices were plummeting in this country is because of Donald Trump's economic policies.
0: Plummeting?
4: They actually brought those gas prices down.
0: What?
4: Because we already remember what happened under the previous administration. Prices across the board in the United States were up radically because of terrible Democrat economic policy. So that's the actual fact basis that we need to have this conversation on.
0: I see. Okay, they were.
1: There's no facts there. There's no basis.
0: That's what they're running on. Is no gas prices are low.
1: Well,
0: I'm like, what?
1: He even says it. He says future gas price. I'm like, are you telling me that in the future? That's what this person just said to you.
0: Right.
1: That in the future. Yeah, but that's not, it's not going to come. But the reality here is what I am happy about is that people maybe finally can put to bed the myth that the Republicans are better at money. Just the myth that has been allowed and has been propagated by the media for my entire life.
0: Yeah.
1: Because whenever there's a Republican in office, the Democrat has to come and fix everything they did.
0: And we were just talking about this, where we are with Iran, and just the racism that underlies it. We are going to get not even close to as good a deal as Obama got, which he ripped up because the black guy did it. I mean, and Iran is in a much stronger position. You know, remember, like, we gave, you know, Obama gave them all this money. First of all, it was their money. He unfroze it. The deal was working spectacularly well, actually, right? They weren't enriching uranium. And now we've given them this unlimited source of income with the strait. They're in a much more powerful position than they were before, right?
1: Yeah. They're world players now.
0: Yeah.
1: They're controlling a quarter of
2: Trump gave them the power.
1: That's right. Also, it's the reason we're in Iran. Part of the problem with the racism here is it's the racism that made them think they could go in there and win in 24 hours or less.
0: Thank you. Ruth Bunda wrote a piece about this.
2: Why.
0: It's the racism that underlies just about every one of their policies. We've been talking about the former CDC saying Ebola is going to be a big deal. And, you know, Trump says it out loud. It's just in Africa now. You can hear, it's not even a dog whistle. It's just black people. It's just, you know, whole countries. And you know, as if we didn't learn from COVID about the viruses don't know borders, right?
1: They really don't.
2: No, they don't. And also, that is part and parcel of the concept, which is it doesn't matter if millions of Africans die. We're going to go in there and take their natural resources and continue to extract from that continent what we need. And it doesn't matter.
1: Tying it to aid. We've cleared
2: this continent of Native America, of Native Americans. They've done it before.
0: Yeah. Yeah. I mean, not to mention,
2: killers.
0: I barely seen any coverage over the clearly white supremacist white teenagers that shot up the mosque. And you're like, what? You know, obviously, it's this kind of anti-Islamic rhetoric that Trump engages in every day about Iran and everything else. You know, and you're like, once again, I mean, our friend Jasmine Crockett was the only one talking about white supremacist violence again.
1: That's right, because I'm going to tell you something. If they had lived, they'd be giving them money out of that fund.
0: Yeah.
1: This is who they are.
0: Yeah. You know who else wants money? I forgot who's been lining up for the slush fund. George Santos.
3: Why?
0: Yeah.
3: Why?
0: Katara Ravishe.
3: Uh-huh.
0: Yeah. Well, because he needs new drag stuff.
3: All right.
0: Mark McCloskey. Oh, remember the white couple that threatened
3: in St. Louis.
0: Yes, in St. Louis.
3: With the guns on their porch.
0: Right, that threatened the Black Lives Matter protesters.
2: They're wealthy people.
3: They are.
2: And that's the thing, too. It's like they're just ready to pay anybody who stood up for Trump.
1: Yeah.
2: That is what. But and I need them to understand that the message that they're putting out there is, oh, if I go to Washington and I break into Congress, I can get paid for it.
0: Yeah, someone said my new retirement plan, breaking into the Capitol and being on Mike Johnson's desk. I guess that's
2: okay.
0: Yeah.
1: They're going to give Kyle Rittenhouse money. Understand that part of this is about not just rewarding that behavior and saying it's okay, but funding it. Funding another insurrection.
3: Right.
1: Funding their ability to have this army that is completely loyal to answers to no one else.
0: Yeah, and it's not even, point, it's not even partisan. Rod Blagojevich, wants money from this fund. I mean, it's just, you're right, anyone that sucks up to Trump, right?
1: Do they even have like a time limit? Because Blagojevich has nothing, this is so, like, I don't know how.
3: It's officially people who are aggrieved by the Biden Justice Department, right? Blagojevich?
1: No.
3: I don't think so.
1: No.
0: Yeah.
1: That was, Obama was, this,
3: right.
1: He was trying to sell Obama's seat.
0: Right. All right, 20 minutes after the hour, this portion of the show brought to your headline, Trump's stupid IRS lawsuit will be settled with our tax dollars. Not to put too fine a point on it, the president is about to steal $1.7 billion from the rest of us. And you just started with, this is a meritless lawsuit, the same way all the others have been. And this is not even a settlement, Charlie. This is a stick-up, right?
5: It's not a stick-up either, because he's not robbing. He's not robbing the institutions that are going to hand his money over to us. You know, they're complicit.
0: Right.
5: This is like point shaving in a basketball game. Mm-hmm. Yeah. You've got both sides covered.
0: Yeah. Yeah, well, exactly. Marco said current retirement plan, break into the U.S. Capitol and smear on the walls, I guess. I mean, that we're just paying off terrorists to be his private militia is, I don't know if there's any line too far now.
5: We are about two election cycles away from a January 6th rioter being nominated for president by the Republicans.
3: Yeah.
0: Oh my God. Because of his
5: bona fides. We're going to have an entire summer of Sidney Powell being back and relitigating 2020, only taking seriously all the nonsense they spewed for 4 months.
0: Yeah. Does it worry anyone that
5: if Rudy Giuliani was alive, he'd be visiting the Erection Connection right now.
0: He is alive.
3: Yeah.
0: Correction.
3: Barely.
0: I saved this one for you. Matt says, this is the most corrupt and criminal presidential administration in U.S. history. It's not even close. There are literally hundreds of good reasons to impeach Donald Trump. He's committed that many impeachable offenses. If Democrats get control of Congress, we have a good shot at getting him out and cleaning up the mess. The bigger the margin, the better. I hope so.
5: That's what makes this, you know, smash and grab that he pulled off, that he's trying to pull off this week, worse than everything else, because unless there's something wrong with his taxes, and we all know there probably is, he hasn't done anything illegal. He has the right to lodge a lawsuit. He had the right to appoint, you know, an IRS director who'd let him do it. He had a right to appoint an attorney general who'd pass on it. Nothing he's done is illegal.
0: Well,
5: but it's absolute freaking thievery.
0: Yeah, I mean, Charlie, I asked Chris yesterday. I was like, I didn't even know presidents were allowed to trade stocks. Well, because, of course, Biden didn't. Obama didn't. We've just never had a crook at the Oval Office like this, right?
5: Well, I don't think anybody in federal elected office would be allowed to trade.
3: Oh, I totally agree.
0: I agree, but even I looked back, and Clinton and George H.W. Bush was in a blind trust.
3: Sure.
0: Right. But Biden and Obama didn't trade stocks at all. I think, like, we have to Trump-proof the presidency because there's just stuff that we just assumed we'd never have a... He was convicted of fraud. So,
5: that's a very good point. There's a lot of loopholes in the Constitution that have to be filled in.
0: Right.
5: And it's going to take a lot of work. What?
0: Yeah. Oh, so I wanted to talk about, he saved another one for you. Joe Walsh said Bill Cassidy deserved to lose. Privately, Cassidy knows the dangerous threat Trump is, but he can never say it publicly. So he tried to have it both ways with Trump. But you can't have it both ways with Trump. You either full-on oppose him or full-on adore him. Cassidy never had the courage to full-on oppose Trump. Cassidy's a coward. I mean, what's your take on what's going to happen to Massey today?
5: Well, I think he's going to lose.
0: Yeah.
5: All the evidence from Kentucky seems to indicate he's going to lose. I don't know. You know, I don't live in Kentucky, thank God. But as much as I like Andy Beshear,
0: I do too. Yeah.
5: But you know, I think Massey was, you know, Massey was treading on even more dangerous ground than Cassidy was.
0: Because Epstein.
5: Massey was going after the Epstein files.
0: Right.
5: And the Epstein files scare the hell out of this White House.
0: Yeah. Obviously.
5: I mean, they really do. I never had much use for the guy, but, you know, I think it would be nice if he won his primary.
0: Yeah.

0: Stephanie Miller.
1: Yep. It is the Stephanie Miller Show. Oh, look who's joining the girl party. It's Sue in Rockville. Sue, you're on with Frangela. Hi.
2: Hi there. I want to wish everyone a very happy, long Memorial Day weekend. That's
1: you
2: the
1: too.
2: First thing. Take a break.
1: You too.
2: Relax. But again, corporate media buried the lead. Okay, I've been a parent for over 50 years, and never, not once, did I refer to any of my children as a person I have known for a very long time. And I'd like to ask Frangela if she's ever referred to her daughter that way.
3: Every day.
1: They're just
3: so
1: weird.
3: For a minute, you know. People I've known for a minute.
4: We're familiar.
3: She's one of them people. Yeah.
4: We've socialized.
2: It's bizarre. He's insane. And corporate media continues to sanewash him and ignore the very obvious truth, which is he is out of his freaking mind.
1: Yeah.
2: He doesn't know what day it is. He doesn't know what month it is. He doesn't know which president signed what. He is completely off the cuff because he can't sustain thought. He's got perseveration.
1: Yeah.
2: He's got tangential thinking.
1: And
2: I could go on and on.
1: You know, in the middle of this whole, like, the Democratic autopsy, and let's, like, talk about this again. I the thing that Governor Walz always said that I thought was so dead on is about how weird they all are. You know, like, Democrats, I don't think, are the ones that are out of touch with ordinary people. Like you just said, who talks about that, like, about their own kids? I mean, just the way he talks in general, you're like, what human talks like that, right?
2: Yeah. And it is also...
1: Oh, sorry. Go ahead. Oh, I'm sorry. Oh, I thought Sue was done. Go ahead, Frangela. Sorry.
4: Oh, no. I was just saying, yeah. This, the thing about Trump is that he's so far from being a human. I do think he's a narcissist.
5: Yeah, sure.
4: I do think that there's a significant beyond what is quite clearly some kind of dementia or whatever.
1: Yeah.
4: He's got mirrors on the inside of his eyes. You know, he just can't conceive of a relationship with another human being that isn't transactional and that benefits him.
1: Yeah. And he's clearly given up on the hair. I don't know if you saw the latest pictures. The head beast has committed suicide.
4: It was going to happen. There were so many cries for help. There were so many times when we all ignored the head beast trying to fly off his head. You know, the slightest breeze and it was running. You know?
3: Well, you see, now you see what it was anchored to, and you understand the need to
1: get away
3: and get released.
4: Mm-hmm. That soil is not good. That soil is evil.
3: It's evil.
4: Okay,
3: that's
4: you what, can't
3: you know,
4: plant
3: that's,
4: anything.
3: That's what
1: reminds me
3: of the original pet cemetery up there.
4: The original pet cemetery.
1: Reminds me.
3: Yeah, if
4: you put a dead thing on Trump's head, it'll come back to life. But
1: it reminds me of Elsa in Born Free. Run free, Elsa. Run free. More Frangela.
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Hi, and welcome back. Just 975 days left to go in our countdown to liberty. So today, Donald Trump's war is on again, off again. Oh, and the ballroom is on again, off again. The only thing consistent about Donald Trump is his inconsistency. Or as, you know, I guess I could put the Rodney flourish on it, but okay, maybe I won't, maybe I will. Well, yeah, all right. If you want another opinion, just wait. Let him take a breath. No? Should I try it in a different voice? Anyway, yeah, the only thing consistent about him is his inconsistency. If you want a different opinion, just wait a second. It's Donald Trump. None of it means anything, folks. It's just an act. Unfortunately, we're not the audience. Or are we? See you next time.

0: minus 50 points on Trump's net approval rating among voters who did not, in fact, cast a ballot in 2024. That is, you don't have to be a mathematical genius, an over 50-point move against the president of the United States. It's the economy. Again, we are just talking about numbers that are falling through the basement, because the reason why Democrats are doing so well on the generic ballot is in large part among those who stayed home in 2024. Many of them will vote in 2026, and they won't be voting Republican. They'll be voting Democratic, because truth is, they're just pissed off at the president of the United States.
1: We just found out that he is related to Neil Sedaka, and America is breaking up with Trump.
2: Yes, Harry Enten is related to Neil Sedaka,
1: right.
2: Not Trump.
1: Yes,
2: yeah.
1: America is breaking up with Trump.
2: Yeah.
1: Okay. Yeah, I think we have an unprecedented... I know we have a lot of concerns about the midterms, obviously, but, I think we have an unprecedented opportunity. Even Karl Rove wrote the headline, "Gerrymandering isn't enough for the GOP." He noted redistricting efforts don't put the GOP majority in safe territory. The GOP chances will get worse if Trump's approval rating keeps declining, which it does. Making things worse are Mr. Trump's erratic late-night missives. The president comes across more as a heckler at a UFC match than a reassuring wartime commander-in-chief. Not to mention he keeps handing us ads, right?
3: I think about Americans' financial. If that was a perfect statement, I would say it again.
1: Everything he says, the slush fund, oh, that's peanuts. I mean, so out of touch with what Americans are going through.
4: It's so clear that he plans on being a dictator. He doesn't plan to leave. So he can take the mask off, okay?
1: Yeah. I don't know if you've seen this piece. It's a guy just talking about how exhausting it is for all of us, but particularly those of us in this space having to, talk about this every day. The Financial Times found Trump made more than 2,700 posts on his social media platform this year, an average of 19 a day. 75 of them appear to have been generated using AI. I mean, I think it's just also the constant mental onslaught, right?
5: It is. I'm telling you, it is actually... if it were intentional, a brilliant kind of warfare, because it's worse than, your enemy playing loud music all night. It is this constant dragging everything through the bile. And it is tiring, but the thing that gives me energy is knowing that our energy and our work will stop it from happening.
1: Yeah, yeah.
5: From continuing.
1: Yes. But you knew.
5: This has to stop. We can't live this way. We can't.
1: You didn't have to. You knew that in the middle of the night he was going to say something, about Stephen Colbert. On Memorial Day he's going to do some horrible, divisive. I mean, we were talking about how he was talking, speaking of Memorial Day, he was talking about the 13, which I don't know if that's the correct number.
5: I doubt
1: but
5: it.
1: American soldiers that have died, and he's like, oh, big deal, like other wars, the hundreds, and it makes me laugh when they say, I'm like, really? Does it make the, laugh. Yeah.
2: You
1: Does
2: say
1: it make
2: gets a kick out of it?
1: Yeah.
2: Yeah.
1: Yes.
2: Those are the words.
1: Yeah, the families of the fallen feel, I'm sure the same. He's such a D. Is there another way to put it?
5: He's so vile. When we live in a timeline where Rachel Maddow is using words like jerk, that we've gotten into a whole different kind of wrong.
1: Yeah, that's salty for her. That's right.
2: Yeah.
1: His approval rating, even among Republicans, hit new lows in a scathing Fox News poll. This approval number was sitting at 39%, which is high. The one I just saw that came out, right, Chris, is 31%.
2: Yeah, yeah.
1: Economic anxiety appears to be driving the shift. Just 29% of voters approve of his handling of the economy. Again, this is in a Fox poll, 71% disapproval. We always talk about this, Frangela, right? The racists that are like, I just want to, hurt other people. I just want to, but, now that it's hurting them, I guess it's good. The polling, they're coming around, but it's like, man, how did you not think this was going to hurt all of us? How did you think this was only going to selectively hurt people you don't like?
4: Well, but this is the same thing about why we want to go and take other people's guns, right? Because they don't understand that every time their son goes and grabs their guns, their weapons, and uses them on the community, they're like, huh, that's weird.
6: This doesn't
4: that
6: happen
4: weapons
6: here.
4: Of this doesn't happen here. Weapons of destruction, destroying people, that's strange. It's the same thing.
1: Yeah.
4: Oh, my
5: I think that thinking that, that what motivated that vote in the first place, I keep saying it, I don't believe what motivated these votes for Trump, especially among the people who maybe don't consider themselves Nazis. I don't think that that was motivated by money. I really don't think it was the price of eggs. I think it was the feeling of not having to hide your ignorance, the feeling of not having to be worried that if you said something, people were going to say that was wrong to say and get mad at you, yes. And being able to indulge in your worst, yeah. Most vile base instincts.
1: George Conway just said almost the same this week, Angela. He said, you know, he's enabled people to be their worst selves.
5: Their worst
1: and,
5: selves.
1: You know.
4: And there's a price for it.
6: That's
4: and
6: right.
4: We're paying yeah. It. There's a literal financial cost to racism. And I
5: you
4: need everybody to understand it.
1: Thank you.
5: Read Heather McKee's book.
1: When you're standing at the gas pump, is it worth it to you to be able to say the N-word again? Like, you think
5: this
1: it's okay?
5: This is what I'm saying. Heather McKee's book, the sum of us. It is about how much racism costs us all. Yeah. Financially, not just emotionally, not just in terms of arts, culture, everything else, but financially what the cost is. But this is the thing about racists. They don't care because what they're after is that.
4: They're getting paid.
1: Grievance politics.
2: Yeah, yeah.
1: It's grievance politics.
4: Yeah.
1: It's who you can blame for anything in your life, you know.
5: And that's right.
1: And it's, I thought this is a perfect story of just how stupid and mean all of their policies are and racist. Feds to fine migrants $18,000 to recoup deportation costs. The Trump administration is preparing to fine tens of thousands of migrants for the cost of arresting, detaining, and deporting them under a new policy that will also make it harder for them to return legally to the United States. Department of Homeland Security's officials acknowledge they'll never likely collect most of the new $18,000 fines to be levied on each of the more than 23,000 people annually. Among the reasons, the annual per capita household income in Mexico is only $5,000, but White House officials have previously said such fines are intended to encourage people to voluntarily self-deport. Again, it's just the cruelty is just the point. They're never going to collect the money. It's just, but they ran.
5: I know how they could. Yes. Why don't we, what the one migrant that's costing us the most money is Melania. Melania should have to pay all the fines.
1: We should give her individual liberty.
4: Yes.
1: Liberty.
4: And Elon Musk is the other one.
5: Yeah. Oh, that's true.
1: Yeah.
5: I always forget about, you know, the South African.
1: Yeah, I hate to bring up that he seems to pop up right before elections and that his baby mama just said that he told her how he interfered in the 2024 election. But that's not important now. Why don't we do an autopsy on that part of the whatever?
5: No.
4: Thank you.
5: Why would we do that?
4: Stephanie?
1: It's not crazies. People we love, like Dino Badala and John Pavlovitz, and a lot of us have questions about what happened in 2024 if you're going to do an autopsy.
5: I have questions about 2016.
1: Yeah. Yeah. Well, there was obvious interference in 2016. I mean, it was just massive cheating. Mm-hmm. I mean, what is this next vanity project? The arch? This Trump?
2: Oh, God, that thing.
1: Triumphal arch?
5: My arch.
1: The U.S. Commission of Fine Arts approved the design for the triumphal arch Trump wants built at the entrance to the Capitol. So the commissioners, all appointed by Trump. Big surprise, acted despite overwhelming public opposition to the 250-foot arch. I keep saying this every day. It feels French Revolution-y that they just keep building these
5: grand... We're going to storm the Bastille.
1: Yes, like projects.
5: See, I'm at the arch.
1: Yeah.
5: I'm at the arch. I'm helping paint it.
1: Yeah.
5: Right now.
4: And to watch them abuse a piece of information from 101 years ago. And
5: we
4: say,
5: talked about this on the final word.
4: We talked about it yesterday on the final word. We're going to take this 101-year-old piece of legislation that was for something else. That was for a bridge, y'all. Mm-hmm. It was for a bridge. And
5: what
4: we're going to
5: tell
4: turn
5: you, though.
4: This...
5: what
4: you say?
5: What I tell you, a bridge... Look, an arch is just a bridge that's getting a little uppity. That's all it is. If you pull a bridge up, it's an arch. Just like what, Steffi, what I tell you.
1: Yeah, lake is a just lake, it's a lazy waterfall.
5: A lake ain't nothing that's but right. A lazy waterfall. It's that's the right. Same thing.
1: And if a crick's got a holler.
2: Oh, boy.
5: A holler's got a crick.
4: I didn't make the rules. Don't get mad at me.
1: I understand. I love that they feel like they have to write stories like this. U.S. consumers are struggling with rising costs. Did you think? And many are heading to Walmart. Big box retailer reported its revenue rose. Oh, I'm glad they're doing very well. 7.3% to, I don't know, 11. I'm just going to say 11
6: billion.
1: 11
6: billion.
5: Yeah. 11 billion.
6: Yeah.
1: Francis, you've talked about this. Like, a few things are in your grocery bag. I talked about annoying the fish counter guy a few weeks ago.
6: Yeah.
1: So I'm traveling this week. I don't have any groceries. So I just went to get like a little salad from the salad bar. And literally in the point of like putting stuff back and going, you know, I don't need that. Yeah, I don't need the olives and the chickpeas. You know what
4: I
1: mean?
4: Right. Yeah, right.
6: Who am I? They sell it by weight, right?
4: Yeah.
6: So you got to put away the heavy stuff.
1: That's exactly.
6: Yeah.
1: I was like,
4: that's right. That's right. Those chickpeas are like lead in
6: they
4: that
6: are.
4: Salad.
6: Yes, they
4: no,
6: are.
4: No, that's like gold.
5: Chickpeas are for closers. Chickpeas are for closers.
6: Don't even think about boiled eggs, hard-boiled eggs.
4: Have,
6: no.
4: Right? You can have some
1: You can't
4: sprouts.
1: Afford protein.
6: No.
5: You can have some sprouts. That's what you could have. You can have some sprouts. They hollowish. You know,
1: Now I'm rethinking my strategy. I did not think of which was the lightest vegetables.
6: I was at the store earlier this week, and my entire life, one of those packets of taco seasoning has always been like 99 cents.
1: Yeah.
5: Right. Right.
6: $2.10 this week.
4: No,
6: I'm like, when did that go up? Yeah.
1: Yeah, no, I got it. Now okay. Now I have salad regret like nobody's business. It was $8.99, almost $9 for I picked too much of heavy stuff.
6: Yeah.
1: I'm sorry, go ahead, Francis.
4: Oh, you should hear Tom and I around this talking about they taking the food out the food. Ain't no food in the food.
1: Yes, I was saying my kale Caesar. They took all the Brussels sprouts and kale and cabbage out of it. It's all romaine now because it's cheaper.
6: Because romaine is cheap. Yeah.
4: That's right. Because they're taking the food out the food.
6: Yeah.
5: They try to pass off romaine as kale. Oh, that's kale. That's a new kind of kale.
1: Yeah, and this is why originally, Francis, when you throw rice at me,
4: how about catching and cooking?
1: Because I can't afford not to.
4: Because it's gold.
6: Romaine is nothing but pale kale.
5: There you go.
1: It's white supremacist kale.
6: Yeah.
1: That's right.
5: It is white supremacist kale.
1: 46 minutes after the hour, this portion of the show brought to you by. We were saying with Bill Cassidy, like you can't bend the knee enough. I mean, he's a doctor that voted for Bobby Kennedy, and he knew that was wrong. But, you know, you can't bend. I was a lot of people talking about Mark Cuban, which. I'm sure, because you know, you were there with him. He was campaigning for Kamala. Someone posted, Mark Cuban, but I'm so disappointed in you, man, standing there alongside RFK Jr. and Oz behind Donald Trump while he blabbed on and on about how January 6ers were prosecuted and deserved to be compensated to the tune of $1.8 billion. Trump is a 34-count convicted felon who cozies up to fascists and white supremacists. Why would you lend any of your credibility to these douchebags? I mean... It's just, you know, it's like Jared Polis, a Democratic governor pardons an election-denying crook, Tina Peters. I mean, why? I don't know
7: what Jared Polis is doing. Like, that doesn't make a lick of sense to me. The entire Colorado Democratic Party called him out on it. John Hickenlooper called him out on it. Like, that's disturbing. I don't know what kind of blackmail there's going on there.
6: That was where my mind went. Yeah. They must have something on Jared Polis.
1: Yeah.
7: I don't know. The only thing I can kind of think of is like, you know, look, I think people forget like Polis, yes, is a member of Congress, was the governor, but he's also a very wealthy individual himself. Mm-hmm. So it may be that there's, you know, those people protect each own. I mean, I think you just got to be honest about that. There's a powerful, wealthy, influential class of people, the Epstein class, as John Ossoff and Ro Khanna call them. And the only thing they care about is protecting themselves and each other. They don't really care about partisan politics. So there's just a game to them.
1: Yeah.
7: And to the rest of us, it's about our lives.
1: Yeah.
7: So we got to break that glass. It just has to happen. And maybe that's what happened in Colorado. I don't know. With Cuban, you know, I think I like Mark Cuban. I don't have anything against him. I think it's a sincere desire to try to help people afford prescription drugs. Maybe there's a grift to it that I don't fully understand yet. But nobody in this country has done more to make sure that Americans go bankrupt when they get sick than Donald Trump and the Republicans in Congress right now.
1: Yeah.
7: Cut Medicare. Medicaid.
1: Yeah.
7: They cut cancer research for kids. Like, for Cuban to go stand up there and not say that, it's no different than, you know, Joe Rogan doing his podcast and crapping all over Trump for the war in Iran and then standing in the Oval Office because Trump dangled a carrot in front of him for psychedelics a couple weeks ago.
1: So exactly. Well, yeah, one last one. Brockman said, Mark Cuban, I thought you were a man of integrity, but you turned out to be another huge disappointment. You laughed when Trump said you made a mistake endorsing Kamala. You had a moment to make a difference, but you cowered like every other compliant effort. Your intentions to lower health care prices may have been noble, but your silence was deafening. Yeah, you get used in a prop. For him to explain why he's, you know, paying off terrorists with our money, you know, your face is on that.
7: And that's what he does. And it's one thing when you're like, okay, a lot of people were critical of Gretchen Whitmer when she met with the president, but like, she met with the president to save an army base in Michigan. She met with the president to get disaster relief for people who couldn't get their electricity turned on in the middle of an iceberg. That's what you should be doing when you're the governor of a state. You have a responsibility to your people. But when you're Mark Cuban and you're a billionaire and you have the ability to like do the work that you need to do without Donald Trump, he doesn't need Donald Trump for anything. It's disgusting. Same thing with Rogan. Same thing with Dana White and all these other guys that are out there. They're doing it for favors. Yeah. They're doing it because they're part of a class of people that doesn't give a damn about you or I. They just don't. And Trump will tell you that. Yeah. Twice in the last week, Donald Trump has said he doesn't care about your finances and how the war in Iran is impacting them. That's why his approval rating is at 32%.
1: Yep. By the way, you made a... I just thought a great point on... where is this? Blue Sky. I know it's fun to blame all the weird... that Trump does on his very obvious cognitive decline, but can I also point out that he's just a tremendous hole with no respect for anybody? for him. Yes, there's that.
6: Both can be true.
7: That's right. Two things can be true. He can be a dementia-riddled old man and an absolute jerk. And that's what it is. And like, if you go back and you look through his whole life, he's left a slew of people that he has destroyed. And he, like, think about it like this. It's like, think about all the contractors that he's hired to do work on his stupid, ugly, gaudy buildings, and then he doesn't pay.
1: Yeah.
7: So there's like all these people he doesn't pay. He's gone all around the world or all around the country doing these rallies where he goes into small towns, flies into their airport, does a rally, and then he doesn't reimburse the town for the space that he rented or law enforcement that came to like help manage traffic. He doesn't pay for that stuff. So there's cities all across America that are suing him, trying to get their money back, and he won't give it to them. So like he doesn't care about anyone. He's just a really bad, awful human being.
1: Yeah, we're his next bankruptcy, America. I mean, it's just it's. So,
7: and he's accelerating it. Go look at the debt and the deficit. It's ridiculous.
1: Yeah. I mean, you said Fox News even is basically waving the white flag on inflation, saying prices are going to keep getting higher and nobody has a plan to deal with it. I mean, they're stuck with just stuff like this. Peter Navarro, they're stuck with just lying. Here he goes.
8: The United States military right now controls the Strait of Hormuz, which means it controls the supply of oil, not just to China, but to the entire East. Okay, the Far East, as they used to call it.

0: the hour. Oh, Francis, Joe has reacted to you. They're taking the food out of the food. Hang on a second. the things Frangela says, uh-huh. they just stick in people's...
1: It's true. That's a great way of putting it.
0: Joe said they took the Kentucky out of my fried chicken, all skin and bones now.
2: They did. Okay.
3: It's the wisp. All of it's gone. Hint. It's a hint of chicken, just a light wafting, just a like a light,
0: it's
3: like
0: a suggestion of chicken.
1: And now they're down to only 6 herbs and spices.
0: Oh, for God's sakes.
2: Totally.
3: Mm-hmm. And those are some tired herbs.
2: Not even a good herb.
0: So, we've been talking about this, what do you call it? James Tallarico, Ken, it looks like it's going to be Ken Paxton race. I do think Trump keeps giving us gifts, like endorsing this crook Paxton. So Paxton leaned heavily into Texas cultural identity as he sharpened his barbecued flavor attacks on James Tallarico. Tallarico has pulled ahead in the head-to-head matchup. He's just so Trump light. He invited attendees at a recent event to help test out nicknames for Tallarico. Like, they're all trying to run as Trump, right? Mm-hmm. Ranging from six gender Jimmy to low T Tallarico to another attendee proposed Tallafrico. This is all they've got.
1: I'm sure he never heard that in grade school.
0: Right.
1: Seriously.
2: They are so bad at this.
0: So the other suggestion was Tofu Tallarico. Trump and prominent cultists have relentlessly claimed he's vegan, despite videos show him eating barbecue ribs at the Texas State Fair. But I'm like, this is what your party's got? Is just being a weak imitation of Trump and his stupid eighth grade name calling?
2: Yeah, that's their platform. That is absolutely the GOP platform.
0: By the way, somebody said cisgender, and Trump thought he said they said six genders.
1: Yeah, so and that's where that came from.
0: He keeps saying six genders. He's got six genders. Like, what? That doesn't even make sense.
1: Cisgender.
3: It's when stupid meets hateful and corrupt. It's just nobody wins.
2: Yeah, and then they start playing telephone with each other.
3: Oh, it hurts all
2: then
3: of
2: us. Then it gets...
0: we've become a nation of just, we were talking about, what's his name, Tommy Tuberville doing all these ridiculous January 6th, just completely nutbag conspiracy theories on the Senate floor. So the members of the Artemis crew, they were confronted at the Capitol by an unknown man accusing NASA of faking space travel.
1: Oh, my God.
0: I don't know what percentage of us are crazy conspiracy theorists, but oh, my God. He said to them, y'all never went to space. So one of the astronauts, Christina Koch, kept a smiling face, as she did when she was in the Oval Office with Trump when he told her he could be an astronaut because he's in such good shape.
1: She also did that when she was, in space.
0: Yes, right.
3: I think he would challenge weightlessness for sure.
0: He called the mission a psyop, and NASA is a joke. Repent before God. Okay. Is it endlessly humiliating to be an American right now?
3: Stephanie, I have a problem. I hurt my toes, and so they two of them are, they all bruised and bloody, and the toenails are in trouble. What I'm trying to say is I have other things going on in my life, and I look at these people, and I'm like, you really have nothing.
0: That's
3: nothing to occupy your time other than accusing all of history and science of lying to you.
0: Not that I don't have the ultimate sympathy for you because I love you so much, but it is a little bit of a bougie injury that you have a Pilates-related. You had a Pilates-related mishap?
3: I have Pilates-related. People don't understand I am a hero. Okay. I go into Pilates. Okay. And I do. And it is a battlefield of attitudes, of Karens. Oh, I am battling everything.
1: Pilates is a Karen magnet.
3: That's right. Of balance.
0: Did you speak to the manager about your injury?
3: I wrote a strongly worded email, and it was not acceptable. It was not acceptable.
0: Okay.
3: This is America. I get to do Pilates without hurting myself.
0: All right. Also, did I mention we're hated around the world? Who is it? Jeff Landry? He of recently disenfranchising every black person in, where is his? What's
3: Louisiana?
0: His? Yes, Louisiana, thank you. He's over in, he's the envoy to Greenland.
1: He's a special envoy to Greenland for some reason.
0: What? He became increasingly angry when local reporters asked why he was in Greenland. He said, this is all about building a relationship, which in Trump's language means
1: taking.
0: Raping. Raping a country or a person. Yes. He said Greenland was not on the map until Donald Trump put it on the map. In other words, the United States, before Donald Trump, has basically ignored this place. Oh, I see. Those are our options, is to ignore or to rape, pillage, sack a country.
3: And it's weird because we have bases there. Like, I'm trying to understand.
0: Right.
3: They just will say anything. And yeah. That's, we're actors, okay? And there are lines I don't think I can make come out of my mouth.
0: Lauren Boebert just recently posted after Massey's loss. Tonight I celebrated my son's graduation. My friend and co-chair gave his all in Kentucky. Trump is my president. Jesus is my Lord.
1: Oh, God. Oh, God.
0: All right. She's trying to get a hand from the Trump still, even after. Okay.
3: I mean, isn't she busy, like, desecrating a theater?
0: I'm too busy to even make a Handy J joke. I'm too tired. It's the vacation time.
3: You know what you need? You need to sign up to follow us, our YouTube channel.
1: That's right. Subscribe.
3: Frangela's Idiot of the Week.
0: We love it. We love it. Happy Memorial Day weekend. We'll see you for a live show Tuesday.

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1: 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And usually you would notice I would do something like that. 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Now is the time. Now is a great...
2: Don Jr.'s wife to be.
1: Exactly. 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Do not miss out. They've got Goodnight Oil, which is my favorite tincture.
2: Me too.
1: They've also got tinctures for dogs. 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
3: 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That means Monday is casual Monday. Tuesday, casual Tuesday. Wednesday, casual hump day. Thursday, casual Thurs. That's what we call it. And Friday, casual Shabbat. The Majority Report with Sam Cedar.
1: It is Friday, May 22nd, 2026. My name is Sam Cedar. This is the five-time award-winning Majority Report. We are broadcasting live steps from the industrially ravaged Gowanus Canal in the heartland of America, downtown Brooklyn, USA. On the program today, Dave Weigel, journalist covering politics at Semaphore. Give us a little bit of a wrap-up of the primaries and what he's seeing out there in terms of just how bad the midterms could be for Republicans. Also on the program today, Mark Allen Derry, infectious disease specialist and doctor whose work can be found at the Dr. Derry on Substack. He's also got a YouTube show. We will be talking to him about Ebola, Hantavirus, COVID, and Medicaid. Also on the program today, the Republican Party of Peace cancel a War Powers Act vote in the House when they realize they're going to lose it. Trump, meanwhile, reverses, sends 5,000 troops to Poland. Iran now in negotiations with Oman over permanent Hormuz toll system. David Sachs gets Trump to reverse his AI oversight executive order. And a $5 million donation gets Trump FDA to open the door to new vaping and e-cigarettes. Senate fails to move its reconciliation bill because Trump is now insisting his slush fund be added to it. Federal prosecutors forced to drop charges on Broadview 6's Chicago anti-ICE protesters. The Republican-controlled EPA eases restrictions on super-polluting hydrofluorocarbons. DOJ loses cases in Wisconsin and Maine, will not get voter rolls. Supreme Court okays a lawsuit over U.S. assets seized by Cuba. This as the U.S. tees up some type of U.S. takeover or regime change in Cuba. Also, those wealthy people can bring back the Batista economy. All this and more on today's Majority Report. Welcome, ladies and gentlemen. Thanks so much for joining us. It is Casual Friday. I got to log into this thing. Bear with me. It's Casual Friday. Emma Vigeland out, of course, today. That's her new thing. Whenever it used to be, sporadic. And then it was when the Knicks win, she's obviously got to take off. And then it's just now when the Knicks play and it's moving into just like NBA.
4: Well, unfortunately for you and Brian, when the Knicks play, they win these days. It's like 9 straight victories for them in the playoffs.
1: I'm not going to begrudge anybody their fun time with their team that will lose.
4: Doesn't
1: in the
4: sound
1: finals.
4: Like it, no.
2: Easiest path to the finals I've ever seen in my life. But yeah, that's fine.
1: Yeah, I mean, listen. Luck is part of it too, and that's fine. Everybody's nobody succeeds in life without luck. But it's we're already seeing the finals right now being played out.
4: Sure.
1: Huh?
2: Yeah,
4: I agree with that.
1: All right.
2: Yeah.
1: Great. So we don't need to argue anymore. Republican lawmakers, I mean, there's a fascinating dynamic, and we're going to talk about this a little bit with Dave Weigel, but Donald Trump has solidified his control over the Republican Party in a way that we haven't seen up to now. In the past, he would get involved in races and his people would lose, but he has the ability to now marshal so much money that you can take out a guy like Thomas Massie. You can take out a guy like Cassidy in the Senate, who voted to impeach him in 2021, and Trump has just shown and is cracking the whip here. But the problem with that is it's two-sided insofar as when incumbents realize that their incumbency is contingent upon this one guy who doesn't have to run again, they all realize, like, there's a very good chance we're going to lose the House. And there's a better chance that they're going to lose the Senate. And they're bumming out. And they're starting to push back. And Trump, meanwhile, seems to have dialed up the level to 10 in the Senate. They're supposed to pass a reconciliation bill that was going to fund ICE, and they needed to do so by June 1st. They're going on vacation today and not dealing with that bill because Trump is insisting that they put the $1.8 billion slush fund in there because there's a very good chance in the House what's going to happen is that there's going to be a bill to fight that slush fund. Because as frontline Republicans are starting to freak out about their seats, stuff like we're just going to get a slush fund and do whatever we want with it is an increasing political liability. In the House, you'll recall 2 days ago, I think it was 2 or 3 days ago, the Senate passed the War Powers Act, which requires congressional approval from for Trump's war, puts him on notice, gives him, I think, another 20 days. That passed because Cassidy flipped his vote from the other 4 or 5 times it's been brought up in the Senate. That vote moved over to the House last night. And here is Jim McGovern from Worcester explaining what happened.
5: For what purpose does the gentleman of Massachusetts seek recognition?
6: Mr. Speaker, can you explain to the members of the chamber what is happening with the Iran War Powers resolution that was scheduled to be voted on this evening?
5: The gentleman have a parliamentary question.
6: That is my parliamentary inquiry. I just want to know what has happened to with the Iran War Powers resolution.
5: The gentleman may consult with your leadership regarding scheduling.
6: Mr. Speaker, further parliamentary inquiry. Are we not voting on it because the American people are sick and tired of this illegal war that is costing tens of billions of dollars? Gas prices are through the roof. People can't afford their groceries. Is that why you're pulling it? You guys don't have the guts of the ball.
5: The House will be in order. This House will be in order. The chair is prepared to move on to the next question.
1: You don't have the guts or the balls. Neither the guts nor the balls to put that vote up in the House. And so there it is. This is, incidentally, this is the party of peace. This is the anti-war party. I guess we just have to wait and see how it turns out with Iran, according to some folks.
2: I heard some skepticism about a school.
1: Yeah. I mean, that's where we're at. The House, they've all run away. They're not going to vote for the War Powers resolution. We'll see if it comes up. I think it's a privileged amendment. So maybe, they can't really do anything until they vote on that. And I don't know what they're hoping. But, you know, the problem is that they've got like one rep from New Jersey. He seems to be AWOL. Nobody knows where he is. They're unclear if he's passed away or he's in jail or who knows where he is. We'll talk to Dave Weigel about that more. So they're juggling their membership. We'll see what happens when they get back. In the meantime, we're going to take a quick break. And when we come back, Dave Weigel, journalist covering politics at Semaphore.

0: We are back, Sam Seder on the Majority Report. It is a pleasure, and I should say Emma Vigeland out today. It is a pleasure to welcome back to the program Dave Weigel, politics reporter over at the Semaphore. Dave, welcome back to the program.
1: Oh, good to be back. Thank you.
0: So let's start with the primaries this week, but then I want to like sort of expand into this dynamic that is taking place and curious if you've seen in your travels what's happening there. Let's start with Chris Robb. I know you were in Philadelphia. Chris Robb was of the blogosphere way back when. We had him on the program, and he reminded me that I had interviewed him 20 years ago, I think, in the Air America days. This was a big win for DSA, for all of the aligned sort of like progressive Democrats. And I'm curious as to your sort of like broad strokes on this, because there is a sense that there was like the establishment, if you were, fumbled here. But even if you look at that fumble, I'm not convinced he wouldn't have won anyways.
1: No, he would have. He ran a great campaign. He would have won anyways. It took years of planning. So Philadelphia, you kind of set it up. Philadelphia was one of the early successful organizing grounds for DSA. They had the Chris rally I went to last week with AOC. He was introduced by the Philadelphia DSA legislators who got elected in 2018. And he had early help from Summer Lee, who was elected in Pittsburgh. Same sort of movement being built there. Very successful in the wake of the Bernie campaign. Striking, because Bernie didn't do that well in Pennsylvania. But then also, he just, talent is real. And you talked to Rab. I interviewed Rab. He was by far the most talented candidate in the field, saying what Democrats agree with, not like pandering to them. They just happen to be in a very Democratic district, the only one willing to say, we're not censored, right? Say, he said, fuck AIPAC. That's very popular in every Democratic primary, especially in Pennsylvania. But you could see that race. I'm going to see how versions of it repeat around the country, because you had the establishment that got in early behind Sharif Street, who is the son of the former mayor, John Street, state senator, ran the state party in a terrible cycle. He ran the party in 2024 when their registration was collapsing. They lost every statewide race. But he was this, I just gave his bio. They were loyal to him. So he locked up all this labor support. The governor, Josh Shapiro, who did not want Rab to win, was in a bind because he was going to go against all the labor unions. And then Dwight Evans, who retired to open the seat, it got behind Ayla Stanford, this physician who turned out to be a bad candidate. Not a stupid person, but just a lot of stuff flew at her. And Chris Rabb had spent a decade knowing the issues, knowing the contours, what a congressman can do. And she was just a doctor running in their first race, was collapsed. I'll bring up AIPAC again another way. Her endorsers were telling me the fact that AIPAC, she had a bad Israel answer, kind of like a rambling answer on Gaza. And then also, she was supported by 314 Action, which in the past has got AIPAC money, not for this race. But their polling showed that that was terrible for her. Her support collapsed if people got the idea that she was the AIPAC candidate, which she wasn't quite. And Rabbit really disputes people. They had a different position on this. The candidates who could have stopped him just did not connect with voters and did not connect with their priorities. And so that was a huge opening for Chris Rabb. I can see your Abdul Syeds and other candidates in competitive races have a model to follow. They've been building their own, but they have a definite model in Pennsylvania.
0: Yeah, we explain to me again Shapiro. So Shapiro definitely was against Chris Rabb. But what was his dilemma?
1: He is popular in Philly. He's not popular with Democratic activists in Philly. Last week, Larry Krasner and him go back and forth. He is more conservative than the city, but he would have preferred it. Holly Otterbein, who lives in Philly and works at Axios, wrote about this. He behind the scenes did not want Rab, but was pushing some unions. Can you slow down in this race? Can you not endorse? Just he didn't Rob have was, the, was getting, of the story. Go
0: Rob
1: ahead,
0: was getting union endorsements.
1: No, well, not really. He was getting Working Families Party and those sorts of things. It was that it was more that he was like letting it be known that how do I put this? That the building trades should not help him. So most of the unions were going behind Curry Street. The ones that were in the mix, what Axios reported is that Shapiro was pushing the building trades, don't jump in and join the rad bandwagon and don't run ads that would hurt Stanford, who was the candidate I was mentioning, the first-time candidate who ended up being kind of weak. That's what he's doing. So he didn't do a whole lot. He did enough that reporters heard about it, and this ended up being a black eye for him because, you know, Rab has protested Josh Shapiro. Rab protested a collaboration with ICE. Not that Shapiro's done a lot with it, but he's done more than zero. And he protested. He led a protest when Shapiro had his book tour. He led a protest there. But that was a good example of the buying, right? That the governor, who has a lot of power in the Democratic Party, they did not, for all their machinery, the left spent years getting ready for this race, and the establishment didn't.
0: Yeah, it's a big win, I think, for DSA, and just the idea that I think it's the bluest district in the country,
1: right?
0: Now represents sort of like has a politics that should be associated with that, right? I mean, like the bluest states and the bluest districts should represent the left edge of the Democratic Party. It seems quite obvious, you know, just even as a as an afterthought. I mean, but I'm also sort of fascinated at the and we'll circle back to this about how big of a role Gaza is playing in all of these primaries, particularly in light of the DNC autopsy that came out. But let's also talk about, and while we're on Democrats, let's go to Georgia. The Democrats in Georgia came out in big, big numbers, yeah. Right? But they failed to turn the state Supreme Court. Talk about that, because we had this model. I mean, the biggest success and the first like electoral like sort of change in, that impacted the administration was Wisconsin, and the Supreme Court race out there, and this is a quite a contrast.
1: Well, I'll set up a little bit by saying 10 years ago. In Wisconsin, the primary was held the same day as the presidential election, and people came out and voted between Bernie Sanders and Hillary, and Republicans voted for Ted Cruz over Donald Trump, and Democrats lost that Supreme Court race in Wisconsin. It took them, again, years to build this strategy. Ben Wickler, the former chair, gets a lot of credit for this, of just saying, look, we're Democrats. We love the idea. We all nod our heads at the idea that courts are nonpartisan, but they are partisan. This is a state that has judicial elections. We need to spend a lot of money to early on to say this is our candidate. Vote, come out and vote for the candidate who is like, well, we won't see Democrat. We'll say pro-choice. We'll say anti. Has a record. They found a particular kind of candidate, right? Who had a local record that you could defend in front of voters. Like putting criminals in jail, et cetera, but then was pro-choice. And they perfected that, but it took them a while to do it. And in Georgia, there is a weaker Democratic Party. It's been strong in presidential years. It's been pretty weak outside them, even though the Democratic vote around Atlanta is growing. And they did this really late. I mean, we're talking in May. The primary was Tuesday. And the push from Democrats and from kind of pro-choice groups that were invested, the ACLU, I think, was helping in the race, that kind of started in February. And this is the sort of thing that you could see Democrats winning this race had they mobilized in a year ago and said, we have, and one of the candidates who lost, Jen Jordan, had run for attorney general and lost by 5 points. She lost this race by 18 points. Just go in and profile, work with media on profiles of who these people are, introduce them as Democratic candidates. There's one thing that's a little bit weedsy, where Georgia has a, I think, unconstitutional, but nobody's struck it down yet, like judicial ethics board that will punish the candidates if they suggest in any way how they might rule on things. It's just, it helps incumbents. Incumbents appear on the ballot, says they're an incumbent, and can't talk about their rulings. It's hard to campaign for this job. It's kind of built so that, as is the case, no appointed judge ever loses renomination. People just go out and vote for them. But look, Pennsylvania Democrats have done this pretty well. Josh Shapiro got credit for that last year. Wisconsin Democrats did it well. It required making an early decision to say, this is a partisan race, and we need a strategy that's going to hold it up. And they didn't have one. They weren't even that out of money to do it. Like, they ran the ads that you'd expect would convince people. Just Democrats showed up. And it's crazy if you look at the maps. Like, Democrats showed up in Atlanta, voted in huge numbers, and then their vote for these Republican incumbents was higher than their vote for any other Republican in recent elections, because they just showed up and said, who's this incumbent? Sure, and voted for him.
0: Who is there an entity that exists to say, like, hey, Democratic Party of Georgia, we just want to put this on your radar and get a sense of what you're doing for this Supreme Court race in a year from now, because Georgia, of all places, is a particularly important state, you know, like Pennsylvania, mm-hmm. Wisconsin. This is a state that is maybe trending blue in some way, not quite, but, you know, trending purple, I guess I should say. Mm-hmm. And, you know, we may have some important stuff happen in Georgia down the road. It's been the site. Is there any entity, like, is the DNC not in any way sort of like supposed to just sort of make sure that these state parties are, you know, I would love to see them fund the state parties more, but I would imagine that they've got a calendar. I mean, like, this is, we've got a calendar that here says, you know, this is going to be primaries in different states. We're not that big of an operation, but I would imagine, and we have a bunch of different jobs to do. I would imagine for the DNC, like, making sure that, you know, parties are on top of this stuff is important.
1: Yeah, I'll give spot Democrats a little bit, because Republicans who run Georgia have worked pretty hard to make it harder for Democrats to organize. If you know about Stacey Abrams's independent group, Republicans just sued in order to destroy that, make it focus on legal fees. Now, did it make mistakes? I'm sure it did in the process. But it's, you know, it's not going to get any money from the weaponization fund. Republicans knew it was helpful to them long run to beat this independent organization. Now, there are a lot the DNC can get to. There are a lot of Democratic groups around the country based in D.C., et cetera, that after 2010 said, gee, we Democrats have been asleep at the wheel on state elections. Give us money so we can help flip state legislatures. Give us money so we can flip Supreme Court races. And they weren't very good at it in Georgia. They had a late strategy. Untangling that takes some reporting. But I was talking to people before this who were optimistic they would win, and they were pointing to the work they did. They were convinced they were doing a good enough job, and they just weren't. So the Dems' role, the National Democrats, I should say, is funding the state party. The state party was not saying, we don't have enough money to compete in this. We need more money from Ken Martin. Why is Ken Martin doing such a bad job? They were counting on this outside help, and they just both had been degraded by Republicans, and it wasn't very focused on the race. So it's like failure at several different levels. I've been struck that nobody has said, oh, Ken Martin blew this, because they think that people throughout the Democratic universe blew this. They had money, and they had resources, and they had celebrities. Like, they brought Barack Obama to rally in person, but Obama helping message and introduce the candidates, and just, you know, voters showed up for a May primary with mostly the governor's race on the ballot, and they just didn't know who these candidates were. Whose fault was that? Everybody's fault.
0: Interesting. Let's talk about Massey and maybe Cassidy too, because this dynamic is already playing out. We saw it with the War Powers Act resolution being pulled yesterday. We saw it with the War Powers Act passing in the Senate last week. Because Cassidy is now out of the running to return as senator. The Massey thing was, you know, relatively

0: hand, it's keeping people in line, but it seems like it's he's squeezing a little too tight.
1: Yes. So one question is, what is his legislative agenda for the rest of the year? And this has been a tension inside the Republican Party that they will do whatever he says to the point of changing the rules of the Senate to do it. And they've changed some rules. They changed Senate rules to allow block kind of confirmations. So, you know, you don't need to take up a week of floor time to confirm an ambassador. Here's 30 ambassadors. Confirm them. But there's 53 Republican senators of whom most do not want to change the filibuster. And speaking of just bad organizing, watching Republican activists try to do a whip count for getting rid of the filibuster has been, you can tell they've never done it before.
0: Right.
1: They'll celebrate. We got somebody on the record. They support the SAVE Act. Oh, great. Let me introduce all these Democrats who've endorsed legislation that they won't break the filibuster to pass. But there's been this really sloppy campaign that Trump believes in to get past this, the Save America Act, this combination of election rules, and it's very complicated. I would say, no, that's a terrible introduction to it. It's not that complicated. The sales pitch is complicated because he's arguing on one hand, we can't win the election without this because I, Donald Trump, do believe that Democrats steal elections with millions of ballots that are fake. At the same time, I, Donald Trump, am signing executive orders that will go get litigated that are trying to stop this in other ways. I'm trying to, you know, reduce the post office capacity to transmit ballots after election day. There's a lawsuit at the Supreme Court right now to stop counting ballots after election day, etc. So just the message to Republicans is, can we just ignore this? Do we need to actually get rid of the filibuster? Or is he going to figure out his election stuff on his own? This is the classic cowardly Republican stance of, I will just nod my head and not do anything and maybe Trump will forget about this. But the rest of their agenda is various pieces of funding that he just doesn't care about. I mean, he cares about the Save America Act. And so does he care that Bill Cassidy will resist him? Well, he already was. Like, Bill Cassidy was already resisting him. Does he care that John Cornyn doesn't, who is the funniest story here, because John Cornyn, a filibuster defender his entire career, as soon as he needed the Trump endorsement, he said, you know what, actually, I thought about it. I'm okay with getting rid of the filibuster to pass the Save America Act. And then Trump said, yeah, I see what you're doing. I'm endorsing Ken Paxton. Like, he, for what he wants, he both can get a lot of it through, because it's, you know, discuss this. It's not just Republicans who are supine. It's the Supreme Court. As it turns out, the Supreme Court will, like, hey, we made an argument in the Fifth Circuit. Can you guys sign off on this? Sure, we'll sign off on this. Just, he's very confident he can get his way. It's annoying that Republicans won't go along with it. So does he care if he loses a couple of Republicans on some of the priorities? Not especially. I mean, the point of having that giant omnibus last year, the One Big Beautiful Bill Act, was getting most of their agenda through. But the rest of the agenda is, like, funding ICE more after we've already funded it for the next 4 years.
0: Right.
1: So I'm not trying to be a nihilist here to say, like, the position for Republicans is really just, can we just wait this out and have him win enough lawsuits that we can't lose the House and then just stay in power? They're really just, their lawmaking capacity is just like nil at this point. They just wait for Trump to make, a lot of them wait for Trump to make decisions. And the guys who are adrift in this, like your swing seat members, I think, honestly, Trump believes he can win the House without them. So, for example, Brian Fitzpatrick, he wins his primary on Tuesday in Pennsylvania, Bucks County. Democrats are targeting that seat. And Trump makes fun of him. He's talking to reporters on the tarmac on the way to something, makes fun of the Fox News reporter, Jackie Heinrich, president of the White House Correspondents Association, who's married to Brian Fitzpatrick. Just makes fun of her for being married to him and says he doesn't vote for him very well. And Fitzpatrick sees that, and he's now against the ballroom funding. Now, ballroom funding, classic example. Trump is finding ways to just say, hey, I moved this money around and you can't do anything about it. Like, we'll probably find some way to fund it at some point. So does he care that they're rebelling against him? Not that much. And the final thing I'll say is there a logical part of Trump, the part that deals with Susan Collins, right? The part that is not to have Trump criticizing Susan Collins every day, that's saying, yes, it's fine if three moderate Republicans talk to the media and are against me if I'm going to get what I want. I think that's part of it. I think I do think Trump understands some of these members can break with him strategically, and he gets what he wants anyway.
0: All right, we just got a couple minutes here because I know you got this hard out. The DNC autopsy.
1: Oh, yeah.
0: An astonishing sort of like horrible

0: done, executed. I feel like any given day, an intern could have developed something more sophisticated. It doesn't mention Gaza or Israel, or it's sort of shocking, particularly when we're seeing how much it is playing out in these primaries. I think the fact that you don't mention it indicates that that's almost like more helpful than it had it, like it just paid lip service to it on some level. What is your sense of like what's going on at the DNC or how people are thinking about this? I mean, this has just been a disaster. You had one job, it feels like. Really, you have two jobs if you're Ken Martin. Raise money, figure out what we did wrong last time, try and do something different this time.
1: Yeah, so the third job is be preside over election wins, which he mostly has done. Like this Georgia result this week is the one thing, I'd say really the one thing in the last year and a half that you could say, oh, the Democrats screwed that up. Like every other week they're winning a special election, they win these landslides in 2025. They're feeling pretty good about what the party's doing at the lower level, but it's a bit like the RNC in 2009 and 10, right? The Republicans are winning a lot of elections, actually fewer by this point than Democrats are now. But Michael Steele's chair and donors say this guy stinks, get rid of him. And after the midterms, they get rid of him. It reminds me quite a lot of that situation, where you have the difference being their parties are just structured in very different ways at this point. The RNC, which has three members from each state, no matter what the population of the state is, it's just Trump people. It's just Trump people. They don't let the media into their meetings. They don't care if people criticize their donors. They just exist to raise money to help Republicans win elections. The DNC is this big messy family of state parties and territory parties. Remember, seven of them, they're DC or the territories that want resources from the DNC, and Ken Martin does that. So when I was talking to DNC members yesterday, I tend not to use blind quotes. I don't like it when one anonymous member, I hate that stuff. No, they were saying on the record, yeah, this is a DC distraction. DC hates Ken. DC is full of these consultants who want to make money on their own. So they blew up this autopsy thing into a big deal. It's not a big deal for us. It's the members of Congress who have to run who are annoyed by this. And look, they were not counting on the DNC to come in and fuel their campaigns, but they are looking at the calendar, the electoral map, and they're saying, look, Trump has a super PAC that hasn't spent really anything yet. They can spend against us. The RNC is probably going to win, as we're kind of hinting at this judgment that allows their party to coordinate more with campaigns. So let's say I'm a Democrat running for Congress in a swing seat, and I've outraised my Republican opponent by $500,000. The RNC could swoop in and say, hey, we're now spending $3 million on behalf of this candidate. We're going to overwhelm what you have. It's the candidates and the electeds who say, they don't even, with the autopsy, they're not even care about the details that much. It's just they need the chair to raise money, and that's the kind of Ouroboros here, right? Is the less confidence people have in anything about Ken Martin, the less they're going to give to the DNC. The less money the DNC has, the less ready it is for this post. Probably in June, Supreme Court says, guess what? Party can spend this money, and they can't work the same way. And this is Ben Wickler, who ran against Ken. Wisconsin's laws, which Scott Walker left in place, allow kind of endless fundraising by the state party committee. They have this model that has worked for them in one state, and they're not transposing it to the national party because of these issues. Now, the autopsy itself, like the optimistic Democratic side of this is, we all know that Joe Biden was too old and shouldn't have run again. We're not going to have another nominee who's 82, so not a problem. We all know that Gaza was a problem. People protested Kamala. Duh, we know it was a problem. And also, we're not running the White House, so that's not going to be an issue in the midterms or for us next time. So what is it we really need to know? And it's pretty blasé. Every reporter you'll talk to, like will said, yeah, there was a shoddy report. All of us did like more work on what the party did wrong and what didn't work at all. So the official position of the DNC is Ken said he would do this autopsy. He gave it to somebody who did a terrible job. They tried to just hide it because it was such a terrible job and it was unfinished. Once there was too much pressure, they released it and said, this doesn't mean anything. And you're right. The day two story is, why does it mention X and Y and Z? From their position, it's like David Cross in the call-in show sketch of Mr. Show. Just, no, you don't get it. Like, it doesn't mention Gaza because it's not finished. Like, they just kind of want to move on after Memorial Day weekend and say, this is no longer a distraction. Please keep giving to the DNC. The Gaza discussion, it's going to keep happening. The DNC has a Gaza working group, Middle East working group, but it's about Gaza, and they met again last week. There's an ongoing Democratic discussion about these issues. You're seeing from donors, they're just interested in giving to individual candidates and other committees and other groups because they think the DNC is weak, and that is the risk. The DNC is going to run into a position where the RNC can, by multiples, outspend it. And it's a question of whether the DNC members, and this is state party chairs, but it's also the elected members for various positions, whether they're convinced, oh, we can't win the next election with this in place. We need a new vote on Ken Martin. Which of us is going to issue some challenge that gets a new vote? They're not there yet at all. I mean, if he was elected by members of Congress, I think he'd be gone this weekend. He's not. that's a saving grace.
0: Interesting. Dave Weigel, always a pleasure. We'll link to your stuff over at Semaphore. You're a daily read for me. I mean, not daily. You don't put out a daily, but daily. really appreciate it.
1: Thank you. Always good to be here.
0: All right, folks. We're going to take a quick break. And when we come back, Dr. Mark Allen Derry, infectious disease specialist, whose work can be found at the Dr. Derry on Substack. And also, do we have the YouTube link?
2: I'll grab that right now.
0: He has a YouTube show. I'll ask him about that, and then we'll post that link too. Quick break. We'll be right back.

0: We are back. Sam Cedar on the Majority Report. Emma Vigeland out today. Want to welcome back to the program Dr. Mark Allen Derry, infectious disease specialist whose work can be found at the Dr. Derry on Substack. And you're doing a lot of YouTube videos about, well, I should just also say, because we've spoken many times in the past, you have direct experience in dealing with Ebola outbreaks in the Congo or
1: in Sierra Leone?
0: In Sierra Leone. And you run or you did, I don't know if you're still doing this, one of the biggest Medicaid providers in New Orleans.
1: Louisiana.
0: So in Louisiana, sorry. And so we're talking about public health with a lot of communities that are underserved and also obviously work with infectious disease. And so it's been a busy decade for you.
1: And also let me add, the last time we were on, or the last two times ago, we were talking about hantavirus. I also have experience with hantavirus when I lived on the Navajo reservation as well. So it's funny that these should all circle back, both Ebola and hantavirus, you know, in the news right now.
0: Well, let's talk about, this, because you wrote a piece, I guess it was just a little bit less than a month ago, talking about a term that you have coined, the imperial, the medical boomerang. Is that it? Or the health?
1: Well, you were right. The imperial health boomerang.
0: The imperial health boomerang. And, right. And it's a playoff of somebody else's term on the imperial boomerang. What do you mean by that?
1: So Aimé Césaire, who is an African Francophone born in France, kind of coined the term the imperial boomerang. And it's this idea, especially we're seeing something like that now, especially with this administration. But it typically discusses that what a colonizing country does abroad, those authoritarian, oftentimes hyper-militaristic actions, oftentimes racist actions that will happen in a colonized country, that imperialism kind of boomerangs back to the origin, the country of origin. So like what we saw in like Fallujah, let's say, we see on the streets of Minneapolis, which is a kind of a very loose and notion of what the imperial boomerang is.
0: The Jacquard Method is a great book that also outlines like how we would send trainers over there and they'd come back after having trained counter insurgency and communists, and they come and they do that training here. We, like you say, we see it in terms of, particularly in the wake of Iraq, all of the military hardware come back and be sold to cops and to feds, et cetera, et cetera. So,
1: right. And they want to use their new toys, right? That's how they see them, right? And we are the ones, we the people are the ones that suffer from that. So the imperial boomerang. So what I did is I basically wrote this piece that was in Kevin MD, looking at what I refer to as the imperial health boomerang. And I wrote it right after, kind of right around the times of DOGE and then the so-called Medicaid cuts that happened with the One Big Beautiful Bill. So what happened last year, and I think we may have talked about it right around that time, is when USAID and PEPFAR basically got cut. And listen, the nice thing about public health is that it's easy to make the predictions. If you cut something here, you won't see something here, right? You're not going to see the positives. You're going to see the kind of the negative impacts. And just kind of flash forward, that's what we're seeing with Ebola right now. So it was easy from a person who runs HIV clinics here in New Orleans and through the state. It was easy to see that the Medicaid cuts that we are going to see after the midterms were not unlike the USAID cuts. And so that was what I'm trying to explain in the article. And what happened, as you know, with the USAID cuts and with that Lancet article that's modeling something like 14 million deaths by 2030. Right now, the best projections as a result of cuts to USAID and to PEPFAR is somewhere around 750,000 deaths, with a majority of them, two-thirds of them, likely being children. And what the Lancet article projects through modeling, because that's all we have, and modeling is a very good scientific a method for us to use to kind of and it's probably undercalling how many deaths we're going to see, but it's the best that we have to predict what the future is going to look like, is that there is going to be somewhere about 14 million deaths by 2030, and again, two-thirds of them are likely to be children. And so a lot of my colleagues, and in fact, I've have a few that are working in my clinics that were working for USAID and PEPFAR, who just basically woke up one day and they just lost their jobs, right? They didn't have jobs. I mean, they didn't have work anymore. Their programs immediately shut down. And of course, you know, flash forward a year later, we have 750,000 deaths. And what I tried to do in this article was to get physicians ready to think about what is going to happen in the future being right now, the future being 2026, that if our colleagues internationally saw these incredibly impactful cuts that happened to them and their clients and their patients and the communities that they are caring for, that they need to be ready to see those happen here. And I'm imploring my physician colleagues, my healthcare colleagues, whoever, that they need to start going through the grieving process now. And for me, I vacillate between anger, and basically anger. I don't know when I'm going to find a place of respite, because I don't see it. You know, my frustration is quite high. And then of course, now what we're seeing with Hunta, that was a small, and we can kind of dissect that, but what's happening with Ebola right now in the DRC?
0: I want to get to Ebola and Hunta and the implications of that cuts. There were two things that I wanted to get to, because, you know, as far as I can tell, you're basically saying somebody dropped a hammer from the 10th floor and you're basically trying to make people aware on the ground, like, this is going to hit, and you got to be prepared for it. If not structurally, but like emotionally.
1: Yes. Emotionally, because we need to be ready for our communities when these cuts come, because
0: I want to talk more about that, about what they can do, but let's just get to, I had, you know, we all make mistakes in our lives, and I decided to have a conversation with Jillian Michaels about USAID cuts, and I cited the Lancet study. Obviously, there's modeling. She said her AI can only come up with 8 deaths as a function of USAID cuts, and she kept making it clear that waivers were given to a certain set of drugs through PEPFAR and through that reversed all of the most dangerous stuff. Walk me through. Now, obviously, when we say 750,000, nobody's gone and collected birth certificates, or I should say death certificates, from all of these places. It is an estimate based upon what we knew these programs were, who they were serving, and from like a series, I would imagine, of anecdotes, a doctor, NGO working in one place. Tell us, is it like how, despite the waivers, why we would get those kind of deaths?
1: Well, the number one, and this is something that we do here as well in the U.S., is look at excess deaths. So essentially what you start doing, and during COVID, that was something that was a mechanism that we utilized quite a bit, was to see what the excess deaths were, you know, July 1st of any year, we would expect X amount of deaths to occur in the U.S. based on the past. But what we're seeing now, I'm just using COVID as an example, we're seeing 50,000 more deaths, and we could attribute those excess deaths to COVID. That was a tool that epidemiologists use. And so it's crude the way I'm explaining it, but you understand the basics right. of what I'm saying. So because it's hard to look at the impact of USAID in total, I mean, you talk to somebody like me who does this for a living, anybody in the global health arena will tell you how impactful it is. But when you see that impact in the greatest contrast is when that help is not there and you start to see these deaths accumulate. And so one of the things that they utilize are this tool of excess deaths. So they expect X amount of deaths at any one time. And when they start seeing deaths beyond that, that's when you can start to attribute those deaths potentially to the lack of funding. You may start seeing more cases of TB, more cases of malaria, more cases of HIV, more cases of other infections. And malnutrition is a big one, of course, as we saw that PACE was not reaching the places that it should have been. It wasn't able to make it to the last mile. And so when you start to see impacts like that, that's when you can start to attribute those deaths, those excess deaths, to something like the cuts in USAID.
0: And I would imagine, too, like, the thing that you would have a better sense of than I think most is the way that these the grant making process happens, the NGOs that rely on this, even I would imagine some like local agencies and whatnot. This is not a situation where like they have a lot of extra cash in the bank. Yeah. And that if this thing is shut down, even for 2 or 3 or 4 weeks, everybody goes away. Right. I mean, like it begins to corrode the entire I just know people who do like other NGO work and if one piece falls out, the entire sort of logistic supply line of providing care, whether it's like the deliverance of vaccines or specific medicines, but also the infrastructure of care breaks down. And then it's like all bets are off. Like it's a fragile thing.
1: Right. So, Sam, so you cut out for the last second there, but I am going to give you a great example of that. And that is the Strait of Hormuz. Look at what's happening with the Strait of Hormuz, right? You are seeing just even if they, you know, the experts keep saying, even if it opens up tomorrow, there has already been such a backlog of things that it's going to take probably years for us to ever get back to kind of where we once were. So I use that as a solid example to what it is that you're saying, because what you're saying is 100% correct. But let me add some numbers to it. And so that is the USAID, and this is going to lead into Ebola. USAID was giving about $1.4 billion a year to the DRC. $1.4 billion a year. They were acting as kind of like the fire alarm.
0: The DRC?
1: The DRC to local villages.
0: What is right? The DRC for people?
1: I'm sorry. Democratic Republic of the Congo. I'm sorry. The DRC is the Democratic right. Republic Congo, right? Which is where the outbreak is basically located right now, right? In Ituri province, which butts up against South Sudan and Uganda. And so for the year of 2025, that went down to 400 million. And then for 2026, that went down to $20 million. Just to kind of give you an idea, the Uganda USAID was giving something like, I think it was like $20 million a year. And USAID retracted that and it went back to minus 1.2 million. They clawed back monies that they had already given to Uganda. So when we start to see what's happening with the Ebola outbreak, you can see where there was once monies to pay people in clinics for those leases, to pay the expertise, to pay for the transfer of blood samples from one place to another. for that Ebola outbreak that we're seeing, and I'll explain that to you in a quick second, what we are seeing is once that money is retracted, you could see how all the systems that follow as a result of that get completely broken. And here we are with this Ebola outbreak. And if you want, I can kind of talk about what happened.
0: Yeah, let's
1: there.
0: Do, because the former head of the CDC said that he thinks he is troubled by the potential for a pandemic in the region of Ebola. And that, I'm seeing increasingly reports that, like, the early warning system where resources are thrown in failed because of those cuts.
1: Yes. Okay. So let's talk about it. So basically around April 24th, somebody went into a rural hospital in the Saitori province of the DRC. They had fevers and basically they had Ebola, right? So what does Ebola look like? I was an Ebola doctor for the WHO in Sierra Leone and Freetown during the height of the pandemic, and that was the epicenter of the pandemic as well in Freetown. And so you basically have profound fevers and fatigue, red eyes, and then hopefully you try to prevent the onset of bleeding or hemorrhaging. But there's a lot of GI distress, vomiting, and diarrhea.
0: It's frozen.
1: Okay. Sorry, but you're not
0: froze
1: thinking
0: for
1: about
0: one second. Sorry, go ahead. Continue. You froze for one second. We're good.
1: Okay, it's all right. It's telling me that I should. All right, okay. I'm going to stay there. So essentially, what happened was they tested for all the things, malaria and typhoid and cholera. And when they went to go test for Ebola, they had the wrong primer, right? Because they were testing for the Zaire. It's the Zaire strain is the one that is the common strain that we see all the time, right? That's the one that's got the vaccine. That's the one that we're able to kind of manage really well because we've seen all these outbreaks. But what they didn't realize was that they had a new virus. It's a new species. It's not new. We've known about it. It's called the Bungju strain of this Ebola, but they didn't have the right primer for it at the time. So they had to send it to Kinshasa, but it took weeks for it to get there. And when that sample got there, it had the cold chain had broken down. It took a long time for them to be able to identify that this virus was the Ebola virus. And so by the time that they had got that information, it was like May 15th. And just to give you an idea, by April 25th, May 15th, we're talking about almost 3 weeks. And this is a virus that, if people don't realize that it's Ebola, transmits very, very rapidly. And where we're at is somewhere like 600 cases with about 125 deaths. So this is a virus that has anywhere between a 25 to 40% mortality rate. So it's very, very dangerous. And I suspect that we are going to see this get worse. And one of the indications of this was that the WHO designated this a public health emergency of international concern. That usually takes weeks for them to do that. They did it overnight from the 15th to the 16th. And so that's the area that we're in right now, which is very concerning. All of this very, very likely could have been prevented had those monies been in place. But all that expertise that was in these areas, the people who had the experience of being there, who worked there, the clinics, the nurses, the doctors who worked there, once that money got pulled, think about it, $1.4 billion down to $20 million, they're going to have to make cuts. And those cuts essentially occurred at the level of the village. And those villages basically acted like fire alarms, right? So had they had everything in place, it's very likely that we wouldn't be seeing this outbreak.
0: And those things in place would have been somebody who was better trained at getting that blood sample.
1: Just trained.
0: Or trained. Would have had better cold custody, as you say, where you're actually maintaining the sample in the proper way so that it gets there and they don't have to resend another sample, et cetera, et cetera. And maybe people were just more adept at, like, there's a possibility this could be a different strain I mean, 100%. There's like probably a dozen different things that might have changed the speed in which we were everybody was aware of what they were dealing with, and probably a dozen of them were taken away. Yes. So, you know, you take away 100% of the funding, all of those backstops essentially are gone.
1: Right. And when you look at the America First approach that this administration is using, they would rather than put the money into preventative things, into things that we know that works, when good public health policy and fiscal policy is working, you don't really see the outcomes, right? The outcomes are negative, right? That's one of the hard things about public health is that, you know, if we're doing our job, you're not really seeing anything. And this is why people who, when they start making decisions, you know, like the first thing that they did was they went after USAID because they couldn't really see the benefits. But now that you cut those monies, this is a very, very good example of what happens as a result of these cuts. And kind of boomeranging back to the Medicaid cuts is that this gives you a very good idea. This is about as illustrative an example as you can get as to what happens if when cuts come down the line. We saw these very profound cuts that happened with USAID, with PEPFAR. We are going to pay the price. We are going to see deaths accumulate. 8 deaths. What was her name? Jillian Michaels? Is that her name? I can't even remember. Like, as I was telling you off air, a friend sent me the link and told me to watch it because it may come up. And 40 minutes was the most I could get through it. And I was like, kind of gouging.
0: It's yeoman's work.
1: It was, as I said, it was an expert kind of master class in how to tell somebody you were telling her she's dumb over and over again. And she just wasn't seeing it, you know, and she was the dumb one. You know, the things that she was saying, it was just for somebody like myself, who's a public health expert who does this all the time. How can you be so wrong? How can you be so off? And the only thing that you could just say is that they're in a cult. They're brainwashed. They will never see the truth. I mean, to see that a scientific journal like The Lancet, who has these expertise in doing this modeling, and that modeling is predicting 14 million deaths, you just want to do this, you know, this and this, and just not want to see what the results are going to be. Okay, that's fine. That's on you. But don't get in our way when we're trying to actually get the word out there to try to get this, to make people aware. And I'll just say, Sam, this is boomeranging back here. We are going to see what is happening with Ebola, and to a very, very smaller degree, Hunta. But what's happening with Ebola right now, and also we didn't even talk about the fact that there's a World Cup coming to the U.S. as well. So that's a large group of people coming into one place as well, coming from the rest of the world. So, hey, we got the World Cup as well. So that's just something to think about, where the whole world is going to be descending into the U.S. But the Medicaid cuts that are going to be coming after the in 2026, 2027, that are projected to be almost $1 trillion over 10 years, we are going to be suffering with very similar pain that we're seeing abroad. We are going to see that here. And I'm just imploring my healthcare colleagues to start thinking about it and to be ready for it.
0: I want to talk about that a little bit more, the Medicaid cuts. But before we move on, like, what do you think, how much of a danger is Ebola, or the Hunter virus, for that matter, just for the sake of my daughter, who gets a little concerned about these things, in this country? Like, obviously very hard to predict,
1: So Hunta is low. I mean, when we were on this time last year, when we were talking about when Gene Hackman's wife died, right? Remember, she had died of Hunta. That is the C. nomata virus. We talked about how that was on the Navajo reservation when I did my payback to the public health service, that I'd seen several cases of the C. nomata virus. That's associated with, like, you know, inhaling rodent droppings, urine, sweat, saliva, that sort of stuff. You're sweeping out an old barn.
0: Right.
1: You're aerosolizing the droppings. You inhale it. In the C. nomata virus, that's a dead end host. So there's no other way of phrasing it. That's a dead end host. then that goes on to have either a pulmonary syndrome, Hunter cardiopulmonary syndrome, or the hemorrhagic syndrome. That has like a 30 to 40 to 50% mortality rate, very, very quite high. But that's here in the U.S. What we saw on the that Dutch cruise was a respiratory version of the so-called Andes virus. This is the first time that we've really seen this. There was an article in the New England Journal that did document in 2019. The article came out, but it was reflecting something that happened in the 90s about a super spreading event in which one person was able to basically transmit it to about 34 people over four generations. That is a very, very rare thing. I think the hantavirus thing is over. Quite frankly, they're going to have the 42 days at the end of the month. The people that got sent to Nebraska, the people that got sent to Emory, I think they're going to be able to walk out. But I will say about Hunter before we move to Ebola is that one of the things that they did do was something that they eroded trust. And trust is the only thing that we have in public health. That is our currency. If I come to you and I say, you need to be vaccinated for measles or you need to be vaccinated for COVID, which I have done on this show multiple times for COVID or influenza, or whatever, people are going to look at me, you're a doctor, you're an infectious disease doctor, you're a public health practitioner, I trust what you're saying, I'm going to go get this vaccine. A lot of what they have done is that they have eroded that trust, right, that currency that we own. They have eroded that, right? And one of the things that they did with this was a third of the CDC staff got fired. They got doged right away. Of those people who got doged were the experts who work on cruise ships. They are the CDC workers. So one of the reasons why we still don't really have a good story, the story is a little, I still don't know, was the index case, did he get picked up in Argentina or was that an excursion? There are still details that we don't know, but large part of it was because the staff at the CDC who would have responded to that were doged, okay? And so what happened was, we had about 12 to 13 Americans flew on a commercial airline after they left the MV Hondius, right? They just came back to the U.S. and now they're isolating at home in various states, Texas, I think California, Oregon, I think maybe New York, I forget. They're scattered. But then what they did was they took a number of.
0: Hey, this happened before. We got a little bit of. Here he's. Oh, you're back. Sorry.
1: Got it. I don't know where.
0: Oh, it was. They were scattered, and then what they did after they had been scattered around.
1: Right. So we're talking about the broken trust. What I was saying was that some of the Americans got sent home. To their homes. They flew on commercial airlines and they got sent to their homes, where the other half of them got special, they got Lear jets, you know, special medical Lear jets, and they got sent to those biocontainment centers. And an American is going to look at that and they're like, why is one person doing this and another person is doing that? They were both exposed the same way. But that's the way that they break down trust. And so I'm just using that as an example. But the Ebola thing, I still think that the risk is low for it to, you know, come to the U.S. or whatever, but it's not zero, and we are having the World Cup. Now, I would imagine, right, given this administration, they're going to probably, if not they've already done it already, they're going to close the borders to anybody coming from the DRC or Uganda or you know, South Sudan or wherever. That's mostly public health theater. That doesn't necessarily work. But I will say this. There was a 21-day-ish lag in diagnosis, and as a result of that, that is particularly problematic. And I think that there's a bunch of public health, you know, global health people like myself who are definitely holding our breath, you know, and just to see, you know, what's going to happen.
0: Because this thing works exponentially. You're basically, yes, it's a race against time. Because if you keep, it's just containment, right? I mean, it's like almost like you spill a glass of something on your counter, and if it gets to the edge of the counter, it's going to start to spread all over the place. So you want to get that very quickly. And that's basically what's going on.
1: 100%. And, And not only that, but oh, go ahead, Sam. Go ahead.
0: Well, sorry. I wanted to just turn to the Medicaid thing, and like, because you've used this metaphor of what happened with the USAID. We don't know. It's not just a matter of X number of people are going to lose their health insurance. And we know just from modeling in the past that when X number of people don't have health insurance, and particularly those people who are, you know, they tend to have less resources in general, et cetera, et cetera. That and tend to have more medical problems, that we're going to have X, you know, Y number of people die. But also, we don't know what other strains it's going to create on the healthcare system, particularly one that has been completely undermined by the lack of Medicaid patients because hospitals are closing as a function. So we could be dealing with an exponential implications of those cuts.
1: Yeah, I mean, I'll use the analogy of dropping a rock in a pond, right? And then you start to see those ripples kind of come out. You know, you got your first circle, your second circle, and pretty soon, you know, and that's the way that I would describe that. It is, I mean, the one thing, I mean, yes, we hear the numbers, 18 million people are going to lose their Medicaid. It's largely going to be done as a result of work kind of requirements. We know that these work requirements are just nothing but red tape. It's nothing but paperwork. People are going to fall off Medicaid because they're going to have a very difficult time.
0: Lost them again. Bear with us, folks. We're dealing with tough internet situation on our guest's end. It's a great shot you guys got there of the there. Oh, we're back. Okay. Hold on. We'll bring you back on. Here we go. Sorry. Okay. Go ahead.
1: All right. Did I get the music too, by the way?
0: We didn't do the music. Okay. Sorry about that.
1: No, what I was saying was that they're going to be doing it through Medicaid cuts. So, or through work requirements rather. So we know that work requirements are nothing but just red tape. We know that work requirements, people are going to be able to work. Studies show that people are working their 80 hours a month, but because they have to keep up with the burden of paperwork over and over and over again, that's how they're going to lose their Medicaid. And so that's 18 million people are going to do that. But the one thing that I often point out, especially Sam, to people like you and I, who are kind of Gen Xers, you know, people who are in their 40s, 50s, and early 60s, that we're kind of in the sandwich generation where we have parents who are older, right? And then we have, you know, children. And so we're taking care of our elderly parents. We're also taking care of children. And our elderly parents, you know, if they fall and break a hip, oftentimes they would go into, you know, the hospital, they get it fixed, and then they would have a skilled nursing facility or some sort of rehab. All of those entities, or even if they go into a nursing home, that all is Medicaid funded. Those are going to go away. And so now the burden of, and this is assuming you could take care of your parent or that you live in the same city with them or whatever. And this is something that I see here in the hospital all the time, which is what do we do with somebody who is in this position where they can't get a skilled nursing facility? In fact, I have one person right now. Their daughter lives on the East Coast. They're not able to come back. His living situation is very unsafe. We can't get him into inpatient rehab. We can't get him anywhere. And we're kind of stuck with him right now. And all he's begging me to do is to go back to his home, which is very, very unsafe. He'll end up coming back to the hospital. That just gives you a small example of what we are going to see. But that is a much larger thing, because once these Medicaid cuts hit, these nursing homes are going to close. These skilled nursing facilities are going to close. And that's nothing to say about the rural hospitals that we're seeing all over the country as well. We're starting to see ERs close, but we're going to start to see those rural hospitals close as well. And just, I'm not a political commentator. I leave that to you. But just speaking purely politically, the people who are going to get hurt here likely the most are the people who voted for this administration,
0: yep,
1: these red states, these red counties. We have already seen studies, and I think I talked about it here. In fact, I think I showed a slide about this maybe 3 or 4 years ago, that the people who died the most in COVID were in red counties. They basically took the entire country and they said, did you vote for Biden or did you vote for Trump? You know, that's, they did that crude kind of thing. And if it was a county that voted for Biden, they called it blue. If they voted for Trump, they voted red. They were red. And then they basically looked at the number of deaths that occurred over a couple years with COVID. And it was very, very stark. The lines were very, very stark. This was blue. This was red. These were number of deaths. And it was largely due to the fact that they didn't get vaccinated. And so we, again, are going to see policies that are likely going to disproportionately affect people who voted for this administration. And not only that, we're going to just see people suffer. And yeah. And I think it's the suffering. It's the suffering we're seeing as a result of USAID, the cuts at USAID. It's the suffering we're seeing from Ebola. It's the suffering that we're going to see with these Medicaid cuts. And I think we just need to be ready because we are going to see some significant suffering. And it just even breaks my heart to even talk about it, to be honest.
0: And in addition to two-thirds of nursing homes residents are being paid for by Medicaid. We should also say, like, recently, and I think it was AOC questioned Kennedy about this, the Trump administration is allowing waivers for a lot of these nursing homes to cut back staff to the bone because they're not getting those money. And of course, you know, that is what we're going to see is over-medicating these patients so that they literally are trying to medicate these patients to the point where they do not require any attention because they're just sitting there in a literally in a vegetative state. I mean, this is a dynamic that happens in some nursing homes as it is today, but it's only going to get more, and they're getting allowed to have lower staffing numbers to sort of hide the implications of these cuts in Medicaid. Mark Allen Derry, we're going to put a link to your Substack. There's a lot of very informative videos there, and you're doing these on a regular basis, a huge help. We should have you back on too, because I think we're now starting to get to see the outlines of the implications of what COVID has done in secondary health, the secondary health implications of COVID having spread this wildly, and still, obviously, still is. People need to get their boosters to the extent that they can, that they're available to people in or accessible. But really appreciate your time today.
1: Thank you so much for having me.
0: All right, folks, we're going to take a quick break and head into the fun half of the program, wherein we will have fun. Wrap this week up. Just a reminder, it's your support that makes this show possible. You can become a member at jointhemajorityreport.com. When you do, not only get the free show free of commercials, but you also get the fun half. And you get to IM us. For instance, Ostentatious just IM'd us and said, the Wall Street Journal, Tulsi Gabbard, preparing to resign as intelligence chief.
2: You can't fire me. I quit.
0: Exactly. I do wonder, like, what that is specifically about, other than her being a woman. I wonder if there was something that she didn't go along with, or just there was some reason she was in the doghouse. I can't remember what it was. Maybe they came out with, like, accidentally, Iran is not a threat. Oh, I'm sorry. Were we not supposed to say that?
2: Right. Well, I remember they were leaving her out of all the meetings to the build up to Iran.
0: Yeah.
3: I mean, she was literally selling no war with Iran merch on the campaign trail.
2: Yeah, but hypocrisy's never been a grounds for firing in the Trump administration.
3: Right, right.
2: Yeah. Ben, he scared me with the World Cup stuff. I just can't imagine how many countries are going to come home infected by Emma.
3: I'm not leaving the apartment during the World Cup.
2: Emma's going to get them all sick. The whole world.
3: After this week, I am not leaving. Bubble boy.
2: Literally.
0: Also, folks, join the Majority Report, and also justcoffee.coop. 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Matt, what's happening in the Matt Leckie and Media Universe?
3: New Jacobin show, 3 o'clock p.m. Eastern time, right after the show today. Ben Burgess is on the program talking about Marjorie Taylor Greene. And should we align with this former lawmaker in our coalition and other questions like that? So check that out, patreon.com/leftreckoning for the other show we do. But yeah, check out Jacobin show at 3 o'clock today.
2: You got to remember, green turns brown real fast.
3: Good one, Brian.
2: No, that's Donald Trump.
3: Wow.
2: Remember he called her Marjorie Taylor Brown?
3: Oh,
2: and
3: yeah.
2: And he would always write in parentheses, green goes brown. Always a good nickname when you have to explain
3: still
2: it.
3: A little bit of flashes in his degeneracy right now.
2: That is not one of them.
0: All right, just want to drop a little poggers for the Twitch folks. Hype Train Caboose says, shout out to Sam's biggest fan in the Twitch chat, Cherry Ghost. Parasmart asks, is that a fake?
3: No, it's real. It's just a little bit. No, keep going.
0: All right. Hype Train Caboose says, shout out to Sam's biggest fan in the, we already did that one. I meant, has Sam been intolerable since being in the best episode of Bob's Burgers? I bet he's going to bring that Emmy into work.
2: That implies he wasn't intolerable before.
3: Right, yeah, exactly. Right.
0: Well, it's gotten worse.
3: You were talking about it when I came into the office, maybe yesterday, or no, 2 days ago, I think.
0: Yeah. A lot of people have been talking about it.
2: He just took his sunglasses off right when we went live.
0: As being possibly the best Bob's Burgers episode of the season. I mean, I think if people want to say that to the Bob's Burgers Instagram account, like, hey, that was an amazing episode. Sam should, Hugo, pretend like you don't know my name.
3: Yeah, don't say Sam.
2: Sam, I mean Hugo. Write it all out.
0: Hugo should get an Emmy. That's the way I would do it anyways. I mean, that's the way I did it.
3: Spin-off.
0: With my Finsta. All right, I'll take a quick break.
4: You are in for it.
0: All right, folks, 646-257-3920. See you in the fun.

0: Alpha males are back, back, back, back, back. Boy is back, and the alpha males are back, back.
1: Just as delicious as you could imagine.
0: The alpha males are back, back, back, back, back. Boy is back, and the alpha males are back, back, back, back.
2: Just want to degrade the white man.
0: Alpha males are back, back.
3: I take all of it to my throat.
0: Alpha males are back, back, back.
4: Snowflake says what?
0: The alpha males are back, back, back, back, back.
3: You are a madman!
0: And the alpha males are back, back.
5: Oh no, Sam Cedar, what a fucking nightmare!
6: Can you bring back DJ Dinner?
1: Yeah, or a couple of them, just put them in rotation.
6: DJ Dinner.
7: Well, the problem with those is they're like 45 seconds long, so I don't know if they're enough for the break.
4: That's fucking nonsense.
2: See white people doing drugs that look worse than normal white people, and all white people look disgusting.
0: And the alpha males,
2: psych, fuck them, fuck them.
4: Snowflake says what?
3: What?
4: Snowflake says what?
8: A hell of a lot of bank. A hell of a lot of bank. Hell of a lot of bank, okay. I'm making stupid money. Hell of a lot of bank. A hell of a lot of bank.

0: I think that there's no reason why reasonable people across the divide can't all agree with this. Psych.
1: And the alpha males are back, back, back, back, back, back. And the Africans are black, black, black, black, black African. And the alpha males are black, black, black, black, black, black. And the Africans are back, back, back, back.
0: When you see Donald Trump out there, doesn't a little part of you think that America deserves to be taken over by jihadists? Keeping it 100. Can't knock the hustle. Come on. Fuck them. Fuck them. Things I do for the bigger game plan. By the way, it's my birthday.
2: My birthday.
0: Happy birthday to me, Jew boy.
3: I have a thought experiment for you.
1: And the alpha males are back. Back. Africans are black.

0: to be around here.
1: I am a total pussy.
2: How dangerous is face recognition technology? I'm Bill Newman for the Civil Liberties Minute. Consider what happened to Kimberly Williams. At various banks in Maryland, after someone impersonated account holders and withdrew thousands of dollars, a bank investigator sent the image of the perpetrator to a national listserv of police and private investigators called Crimedex. Someone on the listserv ran that image through facial recognition technology, which resulted in Ms. Williams' name and photo being a match. And based on this, a local detective secured an arrest warrant for her. A problem? Yes, a problem! The alleged match was 100% wrong! Ms. Williams had never set foot in Maryland. Not once, not ever. She could not have been the perpetrator. The face recognition technology got it dead wrong. And not for the first time or the last. Wrongful arrests based on erroneous matches have occurred in Arizona, Florida, Louisiana, Maryland, Michigan, Missouri, Nevada, New Jersey, and North Dakota. The technology gets it wrong most often when applied to people of color, women, young people, and elders. Whereas here, the police had plenty of time to investigate, but nonetheless relied on face recognition technology alone. That's a terrible practice. As Ms. Williams said, I lost 6 months of my life for a crime I had nothing to do with. This technology can ruin lives. No family deserves to go through that. We couldn't agree more. The Civil Liberties Minute is made possible by the ACLU, because freedom can't protect itself. How dangerous is face recognition technology? I'm Bill Newman for the Civil Liberties Minute. Consider what happened to Kimberly Williams. At various banks in Maryland, after someone impersonated account holders and withdrew thousands of dollars, a bank investigator sent the image of the perpetrator to a national listserv of police and private investigators called Crimedex. Someone on the listserv ran that image through facial recognition technology, which resulted in Ms. Williams' name and photo being a match. And based on this, a local detective secured an arrest warrant for her. A problem? Yes, a problem! The alleged match was 100% wrong!

0: not considered a life form, but they are the most common, I guess you can say, biological entity, sure. whatever you want to call them. They outnumber bacteria about 10 to 1. And there are more phages in total on planet Earth than all organisms, period. We're in a sea of phages. These phages have been a laboratory tool for decades. There's always been longstanding hope that phages could be harnessed as a treatment for especially pernicious antibiotic-resistant bacteria. So this explosion of interest in fundamental phage biology that is occurring now, unraveling all the systems that the phages use to attack bacteria, how the bacteria counteract phages. One hope from this research, application of this research, is that scientists will be able to engineer phages that can be used as much more successful therapies.
1: So one thing that this better understanding these bacterial systems is we can use it to kind of, you know, scale down and look at immune processes.
0: You can essentially explore concepts of human immunity in bacterial cells. So it's going to be a lot easier to study. And there were some really nifty results presented earlier this month at the Symposium on the Immune System of Bacteria. There were a couple of presentations from scientists who showed that they could take very specific human antiviral proteins, put them into bacteria, and these proteins fight off the phages.
1: This is nuts.
0: Even in a field that has just been, scientists say, drinking from a fire hose of all the new results that have been coming out in the past few years, these two talks just really startled and excited a lot of people who were there. And they were saying, this is just incredible that you have this specific ability of these proteins to fight off both the viruses that infect humans and phages.
1: Yeah, it's crazy.
0: So coming from that, back to molecular tools, for sure, there are very important tools that have emerged from understanding bacterial defense systems. We can start with CRISPR. CRISPR is the premier gene editing tool now. CRISPR is one of the key defense systems of bacteria. But there is a lot of excitement that these new bacterial defense systems that are being discovered now are going to lead to new tools. There was a recent paper on using retrons, which is another bacterial defense system, as a research tool for very specific kinds of DNA cutting, basically being able to have a new tool to study and engineer viruses. So this came out of Seth Shipman's lab at the Gladstone Institute. And as Sam Sternberg at Columbia told me, this war between bacteria and phages has really given scientists an immense repository of high-value enzymes and biosynthetic capabilities.
1: So you've covered a lot of ground in your story. I don't think we're going to get to all of it here, but are you satisfied? Are you going to keep following this field as it develops?
0: I'm going to try. Like I say, there's a paper in Science and Nature every week. Which ones do you cover?
1: Exactly.
0: Just so much coming at us. I do think this is a area that's going to be in strong contention for a future Nobel Prize. So it's nice to look at it that way and see how the field develops as it builds toward that climax. But as the researchers say, they're only scratching the surface right now.
1: All right, Rich, thanks so much for talking with me.
0: Thank you, Sarah. It was a pleasure.
1: Rich Stone is a senior international correspondent for the News from Science team. You can find a link to his feature and some really nice diagrams laying out some of these things that we talked about at science.org/podcast. Also on the site this week is more coverage of the Ebola outbreak in the DRC and the Democratic Republic of Congo. Our CRAC public health and infectious disease reporting team is on it. You can follow that on the site or you can follow it on Blue Sky. Also out this week in science, we have a review called Oscillatory Biology of Sleep, Linkage to Dementia by Macon Nittergard, in which she talks about how sleep disruptions, it could be from medication, stress, or disease state, may be linked to increased dementia risk because certain damaging molecules may not be cleared out of the brain when sleep gets disturbed. Stay tuned for my chat with Dominic Rohner about the impact of international aid cuts on violence. In In January 2025, the freshly inaugurated second Trump administration issued a stop work order for USAID. This is the U.S. Agency for International

0: international development, slamming the brakes on one of the largest efforts in the world to reduce poverty, hunger, and the spread of infectious disease. Since that stop work order, Science's news team has been covering the impact on research. Clinical trials were stopped. U.S. grants went away for things that were in process, science that was being done. And they also launched a series on the effect on the world's children, with stories on the impact of prevention of HIV, malaria, and malnutrition in kids globally. Recently, in the research pages of Science, Dominic Rohner and colleagues published a paper on how this stoppage has resulted in the spread of violence, revealing an increase in conflict in areas with the highest aid needs. Hi, Dominic. Welcome to the Science Podcast.
1: Hello, Sarah. Thanks for having me.
0: Maybe not everyone is familiar with this kind of full remit of USAID, like, yes, alleviate poverty and disease, but it also was tasked with increasing peace and democracy around the world. But not everyone agrees that providing aid like this does reduce conflict. What are the opposing views here? What are the two sides?
1: So there is indeed a very vibrant scholarly debate on the matter. Several academic studies have found that actually development aid can correlate with more conflict, and other studies that have found that development aid can correlate with fewer armed conflicts. So it's kind of the eternal debate where typically an economist would answer, it depends.
0: Right.
1: It would depend on the details. If aid is very well managed, usually it's rather something that can reduce the risk of conflict, while if aid is administrated in a way that it can be easily appropriated by armed group, then it may actually increase the risk of conflict.
0: So you treated this withdrawal of USAID from all these different parts of Africa as kind of a natural experiment to see the impact of turning off these different resources. This is quite different from the studies that have been used to address this question before, these questions in the past.
1: Actually, there was a gap in the literature, if you like. In the existing literature, there were studies in various countries, but it was often either one country with a very specific context, a very specific program, and all these studies were about introducing aid, increasing aid. Now, the question of a massive drop in aid that affects various countries at the same time has not been studied. And so for us, it was a question we thought that would merit investigation indeed.
0: Right. And so how are you able to kind of capture this data across such a wide group at all these different levels that aid is provided in different countries and different contexts?
1: We do an analysis that is called difference in difference, statistically speaking. I mean, this is the Science Podcast, so I may
0: yeah, okay.
1: I may use more complex terms than in other podcasts, but basically what we do is we look at the differential effect of this aid cut for countries that have been heavily receiving US aid versus areas that have been less on the recipient side. And so we would expect that this effect has much stronger impact on places that were very reliant on US aid. This allowed us to look at the heterogeneous effect spatially of a policy change over time.
0: Was it easy to track who had aid and how much and what was happening?
1: So it was easy, and we should give credit to who deserves credit. So this is a data set called GODAT. They have put together this very helpful data set on georeferenced aid, where you know exactly where aid is, not just at the country level, but much more fine-grained in the exact geographical region. Also for armed conflict, we actually have very, very detailed data. I mean, research on armed conflict has been much increased in recent years, not only because, sadly, there are more reasons to study them because there have been more conflicts, but also because the data has so much improved. And there are various teams of political scientists around the world who have put together these data sets.
0: What did you count as conflict? You said armed conflict a couple of times, but did you also consider other kinds of violence that arise in these regions?
1: The kind of types of conflict that we study in this particular article are battles, so armed battles, people with Kalashnikov, for example, but also protests or riots, kind of violent protests, also violence against civilian, government repression, for example.
0: What kind of correlations did you see between the levels of aid received and the rise in conflict after withdrawal?
1: So when we compare places, what we see is that after the aid gets cut, we see an increase in conflict in the heavily aid-reliant areas. That's sad news, of course. It wasn't clear at first whether that would be the case, because there are plenty of arguments that aid has two effects. 8 does two things. One is kind of what we call the opportunity cost effect. When you receive 8, well, this money will help you maybe to invest in your business, you create jobs, you have a job, you are less keen to be recruited by some warlord, for example, if you have perspectives in life. That's the positive side. It creates opportunities for people in life. Now, there is, of course, also a darker side of 8, and these are valuable things that can be appropriated. So, for example, in the study with Patrick Prémont for Niger, what we found there is that, well, actually, in some places, 8 would increase the risk of conflict when people from Boko Haram, from neighboring Nigeria, would come and attack places. It's a double-edged knife. So that's why at the onset, it wasn't quite clear which of the two effects would prevail. But now from this study, what we know is especially a very rapid, unanticipated, massive drop in 8 will so much perturb the local equilibrium that we see this violence-inducing effect compared to the control group of places receiving less aid.
0: Is the rapidity here very important for your finding? Do you feel like the rapid withdrawal of the aid was a key element of, you know, the increase in conflict?
1: It's hard to tell. In order to really answer this question, we would have to have some different historical case where the aid removal was gradual, and then we would be able to really compare the effects. The interpretation that it may be the rapidity and the massiveness of the aid withdrawal is not that far-fetched, because basically what it means is that people have jobs financed by aid, and then suddenly these jobs disappear. Well, if this is gradual, if you phase out aid, people may be able to adjust more easily. And so one of the policy implications would be for European governments, for example, various European countries are thinking about cutting aid. The study can be seen as a word of caution. We don't know whether it is the rapidity that had the effects that we observe in the data, but there are reasons to think that it may be the case. So if any other country decides to reduce aid, it would be maybe cautious to do this gradually.
0: The slower transition or a transition plan.
2: Taking this out of the context of just the USAID stoppage, you know, how does this fit in with kind of the broader questions about aid and conflict?
1: So I have this book that came out with Cambridge University Press recently, The Peace Formula. And there, one of the things I discuss is that basically for peace, for lasting peace, you have three ingredients, three pillars: voice, work, and warranties. So democracy, you need democracy, you need jobs, people need to have jobs, and also security guarantees that their livelihoods and lives are safe. In that sense, it's clear that, of course, fragile countries that are very poor are the most likely to being at risk of experiencing conflict. And that's a very, very strong correlation in the data. So if you look at the 50 countries that have been most in conflict in the last 2 or 3 decades, that correlates very, very strongly with the poorest countries in the world. What we also find is that good institutions matter. Again, in line with what I said regarding the book, where basically the effects are particularly strong in places with weak governance.
0: So if you don't have anybody to kind of back up the aid being withdrawn to buffer the effects of the sudden withdrawal of international aid, it's going to be harsher on the locals.
1: These mechanisms of opportunity cost is really powerful. You know, you see that today the New York Times had an article about Russian recruiting in Africa for sending people to fight against Ukraine. They explained that partly the recruitment used deception to attract people, but what really helped the recruitment is the poverty. If you're very, very desperate, you don't have a job, you have a family to nourish, you don't know what to do, you're much easier prey to be hired by a warlord than if you really have good opportunities in life. And we see that in many, many studies.
0: I talked to someone who studied gangs in Mexico, the cartels, and the same thing, like recruiting in the cartels is so much because there is no other option.
1: Yeah, exactly. So other big things that can help us to achieve peace, and which partly are aligned with the goals of USAID had, are things like you want to invest in education, you want to invest in health, you want to invest in productive labor markets. If people have opportunities in life, the number of people who genuinely like to shoot at others and are sadists is thankfully very small. Most people join warfare because they're desperate and have no other perspectives in life and don't know what to do. when you, people are in a cozy office as you or me, it wouldn't cross our minds to give up our jobs to run around with a Kalashnikov. In terms of the big picture, that's what we should invest in the productivity of people so that they can really have choices in life and that they can thrive.
0: Going back to the debate that we opened with, this idea that aid reduces conflict or increases conflict in some cases, and that there being different circumstances. Does this feed into that? Does this kind of help resolve it? Or does it just add another context or another circumstance to think about?
1: One of the results that you see, and we wrote a book with a team of World Bank scholars on the topic some years back, is that one of the things that is a main driver of conflict are natural resources, right? Like oil or minerals as well. And what you see is that when this money from these natural resources gets used in something that cannot be appropriated, like human capital, you can steal physical capital, but you cannot steal human capital, then this effect of people wanting to appropriate goes down because you cannot appropriate it. And that's, I think that's the same story with aid. It's the same logic. Is if aid is done in a way that the benefits are embodied in people.
0: Like you can't steal a school.
1: Exactly. Yeah, you cannot steal education from people. You cannot steal good health from people. If aid is not appropriable easily, then the effects would typically be on the very peace-promoting side. If aid is just randomly dumped in a non-coordinated way and there are valuable stuff that can be stolen, then these countervailing forces can kick in and the net effect can be detrimental. The point is not of stopping aid. The point is of improving the modalities of administration.
0: We have a few more years of this Trump administration and who knows what's going to happen next. And I don't see anything really changing at USAID in the next couple of years. You know, what do you think the long-term fallout from this is going to be in terms of conflict in Africa or in other places that were served by USAID?
1: What we see in our data is that the effect persists over time. When we run these, what we call event study analysis, in some, the effects become even slightly bigger or they don't collapse. So they're persistent over time. We plan to do some follow-up study where we look at the medium run effects, but also of other outcomes maybe. So that's on our agenda. And I think it's important to do that. I think what Europe has some responsibility as well. I think several European leaders have a tendency to just copy what the US does. If the US cuts aid and the US cuts funding for research, some European countries may have a tendency to do just the same thing without thinking much. I don't think that's how we should behave. And so I think it's important that, especially in times when if one donor decides to reduce aid, then maybe others, rather than reducing, one option could be to step up and give more aid.
0: Dominic, thanks so much for talking with me about this important issue.
1: Thanks so much, Sarah. It was a pleasure to talk to you.
0: Dominic Rohner is a professor of economics at the Geneva Graduate Institute and University of Lausanne. You can find a link to the paper we discussed at science.org/podcast.
2: Next up, Science's books editor, Valerie Thompson, talks with student journalist Theo Baker. Baker's new book offers readers a behind-the-scenes look at the reporting he conducted as a freshman at Stanford that exposed scientific misconduct in papers co-authored by the university's president.
3: Hi, I'm Valerie Thompson, Science's Books and Culture editor. I'm here today with Theo Baker, the student journalist whose reporting triggered an investigation into Stanford University President Mark Tessier-Levine that eventually led to his resignation in 2023. Baker's new book, How to Rule the World, recounts his experience reporting on this story. Theo, thanks so much for joining me today.
4: Thanks so much for having me. This is awesome.
3: Let's start with Stanford. So it was pretty obvious to you as soon as you arrived as a freshman that was kind of unlike a lot of other universities in some interesting ways. What made it so different?
4: I showed up here like not thinking I was going to be a journalist of any kind. So I showed up here as a coder. And as a consequence, I met and sort of saw inside this secret world that exists for the most promising handful of students who are identified as the sort of next trillion-dollar startup founders. I was just close enough to sort of peer into this world and to see that it existed and to know that there were these sort of like the slush funds, yacht parties, and all of these sort of extraordinary perks lavished on a very select few. This place is bizarro world. even if you come into it with a sort of presupposition of how Silicon Valley works, the integration and the entanglement of this place and its surrounding area is unlike anything else, unlike any other institution of higher education in the world. And it means that Stanford has really become sort of this bleeding edge for a trend that you see across higher education right now, which is this sort of corporatization and really the monetization of students, right? At Stanford, the earlier you can get in on the ground floor of the next trillion-dollar company, the more you have made your career. So these adults are hunting relentlessly for a meal ticket. They're trying to get in as early as possible to get their hooks in. And the school, in turn, benefits from it, because the more you have these kids dropping out to start billion-dollar companies, whether or not they're actually going to be successful in the long run, you know, the more that they'll kick back their proceeds to the university and reflect that this place is the cradle of innovation that it claims to be.
3: So I think this really dovetails into my next question, which is, you were approached early on to interview for an unofficial class that was called How to Rule the World. You didn't end up taking it, but you spoke to the instructor and you interviewed a number of the students who took it. What was that class about and how did it kind of fit into the other ideas and attitudes that you were encountering on campus?
4: There's a secret class that takes place every week on the Stanford campus, you know, with 12 students who are selected through this cloak and dagger admissions process, in which this arrogant Silicon Valley CEO teaches them explicitly the way to manipulate and deceive their way into success. And it's not an actual class. What it really is more like a secret club or a skull and bones for the aspiring tech elite. It's this guy is playing the same game that everyone else around here is, which is, how do you get in with the next generation of future oligarchs early? And he has done this brilliant maneuver and effectively made them come to him, because he's created this exclusive symbol of, you know, the most hush-hush insider elements of the sort of Stanford inside Stanford that I identified. I ended up titling my book How to Rule the World because I think it's sort of a perfect encapsulation of the mentality that I'm writing about, right? They are being taught that you have to get ahead at any cost, that you have to move as quickly as you can. And it doesn't matter if there are consequences, because if you win out in the long run, all bad behavior can be excused.
3: Okay, so let's shift gears like a little bit. You've joined the student newspaper. You're just weeks into your freshman year, and you get wind that there were potential problems in scientific research that had previously been published by Stanford's president. What was the initial accusation, and what made you think, I have to pursue this?
4: Well, and I think your readers will probably be familiar with PubPeer, the site where mostly pseudonymous accounts, usually scientists, dissect published research papers. There had been these comments that began springing up on PubPeer in around 2015, a handful of papers that Mark Tessier-Levine had been involved in. Basically, these were commenters pointing out places where there appeared to be anomalies or irregularities in some of the figures. And there had not been any response from Mark Tessier-Levine or the journals. These papers were all still up and unmarked. And this has all been happening right around the time when Mark Tessier-Levine was first being considered for the Stanford presidency. He assumed the office in 2016. And so when I first got referred to these PubPeer posts, I really didn't think that there was going to be all that much to it. This felt like exactly the kind of thing that would have already been looked into if there were something there. It seemed impossible to imagine that he would have gone through the whole vetting process and this wouldn't have come up, or that, you know, such a highly public figure, a man who had been the chief scientific officer of Genentech, the president of Rockefeller University, now the president of Stanford University, one of the largest major research institutions in the world. I began looking into these sort of allegations that had been made on PubPeer. I worked with forensic image analysts, including the incredible Elizabeth Bick, to begin vetting that initial suite of concerns, and then worked from there progressively to get further and further inside Mark Tessier-Levine's labs to supplement with all of the interviews and in-depth research that made this into the story that it became.
3: So the first story where you're breaking this news, how was that story received?
4: Well, it was somewhat astonishing to us that the Board of Trustees opened an investigation into Mark Tessier-Levine within 24 hours of the piece coming out. Mark Tessier-Levine had issued his defense through a Stanford spokeswoman, claiming that none of these issues had any bearing on the papers that were identified and that he had effectively nothing to do with any of them. If I recall correctly, all of the papers that were mentioned in that initial article have since been retracted. So obviously there were some issues with the data that did affect the interpretation. But it was astonishing. As soon as the board opened an investigation, that just became another part of the story to cover. The board's initial statement that they put out when they said they were going to investigate his research praised Mark Tessier-Levine's, quote, integrity and honor, which I know to some observers seemed, you know, I think understandably as if they were prejudging the outcome. And of course, everything sort of spiraled from there in that point.
3: Your reporting didn't stop with that initial story. If anything, it kind of became a little all-consuming as you were kind of trying to balance what was effectively an extracurricular activity with your classwork and your other commitments. And you really don't shy away from discussing the toll that that took on you. What made you want to tell this more personal side of the story?
4: I think there are a few reasons for it. Certainly not because it's the most comfortable or wonderful thing to have a 17 and 18 year old version of yourself frozen in amber on a page. But I think the main thing was that I'm asking this institution to be honest and transparent, to reckon with its incredible positive attributes and its flaws. I just didn't think it would be an honest story without applying that same standard to myself. I mean, I was a teenager, you know, in a situation that I had no real way to understand and certainly no expectation of being in until I found myself in the middle of it. And I was doing work that I knew if I didn't do it, it wouldn't be done otherwise. And Mark Tessier-Levine had hired these very high-powered lawyers to continually threaten our reporting. At the same time, I was a freshman in college, like breaking up with my long-distance girlfriend from high school, going to my first party, doing all of these things that are already, I think, sort of stressful and unusual in the most normal circumstances, but obviously with context that made it even stranger. And as you allude to, you know, I didn't make the best choices freshman year. I didn't always handle the pressure very well. I crumbled, you know, here and there.
3: So the events that you describe in your book, they all took place during your freshman year of college. How did that kind of impact the rest of your time at Stanford?
4: It's been weird. wouldn't pretend otherwise. Look, I think for all college students, the last 4 years have been a very tumultuous period. So at Stanford, you know, already like our freshman year, we had everything to do with the president, sure. But ChatGPT also came out like a few months into our time at school. That is, of course, a paradigm shift for all of education going forward that we still don't fully know what the effects will be. You know, our sophomore year was marked by the protests that began after October 7th and the invasion of Gaza. And the political rancor that emerged from that, clearly the most divisive and visceral protest cycle that has been seen on college campuses in decades, pitting students against their administrations and, more importantly, against each other. Right? Our junior year, the federal government decided to wage an unprecedented assault on higher education. The last few years have been a very weird time to be on college campuses to begin with. And certainly, I do feel privileged to have had the opportunity to be a reporter and to cover all of these issues that, you know, I think have a lot of wider salience for the rest of the world, for the rest of the country.
3: So you're a senior now. In a few weeks, you're going to be a Stanford graduate. Do you have plans? What's next for you?
4: Well, fingers crossed. Got to get over that hurdle first.
3: Of course.
4: Don't want to trip at the 5-yard line. I mean, my focus right now is just trying to get this book out and hopefully start some productive conversations. You know, I think a lot of this stuff, if we want to understand how Elizabeth Holmes happens or how Sam Bankman-Fried happens, you know, or how this mentality that clearly exists in Silicon Valley of the whole move fast and break things, you know, philosophy works, you have to understand how the next generation of tech oligarchs are being trained. At a moment when there is just so much funding going in every possible direction, when the grift, you know, is so apparent, none of this is normal. And we're vesting huge amounts of power and authority in a system that does not have the guardrails to catch or really ward off bad behavior. You know, again, these cut corners, you know, it starts small, right? You come in as a freshman. I arrived with these kids I knew who were these idealistic teens who love technology. And you watch them get plucked from the crowd into this world as 18 or 19 year olds where they are being wined and dined every day or multiple times a week by VCs. They are being offered something called pre-idea funding where they are being told, just go out and make something. Here's the money. And then suddenly they've locked themselves into this you know, having made huge promises that they may or may not be able to deliver on. And they learn how to get ahead by cutting corners, by pretending that a launch demo, you know, is actually reflective of what their technology can do when their product can do nothing of the sort, by, you know, creating the reality distortion field that Silicon Valley has been so known for. One of the major goals for this book was to sort of see how misconduct works at every level.
3: I'm not going to tell you what to do, but I feel like there's a career's worth of reporting here in the future. So just to put that out there.
4: Yeah, I mean, there's a lot of news these days.
3: Yeah.
4: We're not short on that. That's not our problem.
3: Well, Theo, thanks so much for joining me today.
4: Well, thanks so much for having me.
0: 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This show was edited by me, Sarah Crespi, and Kevin McLean. We had production help from Podigy. Our music is by Jeffrey Cook and Wen Koi Wen. 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
5: You're listening to the American Democracy Minute, keeping your government by and for the people. Missouri Secretary of State Denny Hoskins told the Associated Press last December he would do everything I can to protect Governor Keough's Missouri First map, unquote. Everything apparently means slow walking certification of a citizen ballot initiative aimed at overturning the map. The new congressional map splits Kansas City's 5th Congressional District, a seat held by 11-term Democrat Emanuel Cleaver, by diluting black voting power to gain one GOP seat. Pro-voter group People Not Politicians mounted a ballot initiative to repeal the map, but in January, a lawyer for the Secretary of State's office admitted to a judge the state's official description was, quote, likely to create prejudice. Hoskins disqualified 103,000 of the 305,000 signatures submitted last December 9th as having been collected too early. Organizers say they have a minimum of 119% or more from each of Missouri's congressional districts to qualify for the November ballot. State law allows signature verification up to August 4th, 9 months after Hoskins received the petitions. Hoskins said in a press conference he would take all of that time to check signatures. People Not Politicians was back in court May 18th to compel Hoskins to complete the process, saying he was not acting in good faith. We have more at AmericanDemocracyMinute.org. I'm Brian Beal.

Hey, good evening. 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A second. Oh. Let me see. Yeah, we were just hearing myself through my through my Bluetooth speaker. Where are my kind of interest? I am plugged in. Ooh, to my Scarlett. 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

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And so I am like not having headphones on. Tonight's gonna be interesting. Oh, I do have headphones, but I'm not gonna pull them out because I'm don't think they're charged. And my hair is looking kind of fuzzy today. Must be humid outside. Oh, look, I'm been streaming for 2.5 minutes and I just got around to going live on camera. This is how my day has gone. I'm perfect. Did some grocery shopping. It's rainy outside. I'm trying to figure out where the sword scar came from. It's just me trying to make up. I'm going to step away from the camera for a moment. Hang on, I'll be right back.

I had something with, I had to fix my hair. Had to fix my hair. So, it's my, yes, be right back in my brain. I guess Trump is still going on about his cognitive exam. I have taken the MoCA, the Montreal Cognitive Assessment, a few times. The last one was a few months ago. And for me, it is because I have a brain injury. Well, that apparently is all better, except I do have some executive function problems, some memory problems. But other than that, I'm good. Also, I have on my right temporal lobe, I apparently have some dead brain matter. Brain dead. And don't know what caused that, although maybe it was getting knocked out of the air in sixth grade while I was jumping rope, and there were some guy and others were playing original dodgeball, where you were in a circle. And you had one ball thrown at you, and the idea was not to cripple or kill you. Anyway, I was jumping rope, and I was up in the air, and then I was down on the ground because I apparently got struck in the head with an errant dot with the errant dodgeball. Being a girl, and at the time, they didn't take you to the hospital with a head injury. They didn't do anything. There was one time that the only time I went to the hospital regarding a head injury was I fell down a flight of stairs and split five stitches. But I wasn't, but they didn't keep me for observation for concussion or anything, but woke up, so I'm good. I think it's really funny. I've got my camera like right in front of me, but I'm still looking at the monitor. And, because I'm using a web camera, it's kind of hard to like get it to the point where I can look, you know, I cannot have. I can have everything in front of the camera, but then it's sort of like really stupid far up. Because even with my adjustable monitor, it's not gonna help. I'm pointing towards the monitor. And for the folks that are listening on netrootsradio.com, sorry for the dead air. Today, well, yesterday, Friday, was the beginning of the Memorial Day weekend. And kind of forget that it's about remembering those who gave their lives in service to the country. So, on behalf of a grateful nation, we remember. When I'm living in Newark, New Jersey, I had a column on an online thing, and I was doing photojournalism for them. Unfortunately, that, like a lot of websites, it went away, and I don't think there's any form of web archive. I should check the well, anyway, my column was called Newark Life in Photos. And it's, you know, it would walk around the city, take pictures of the interesting things. Like Newark was beautiful. It is. It has a lot of public art. One of their pieces is a sculpture that was created by the same man who did this, who created the Mount Rushmore sculpture. The main library is beautiful. Italian Renaissance, you walk in and it's, you know, you go up these flights and you've got these basic open stacks and you can look down into the lobby. It's beautiful, beautiful library. In front of the courthouses, there is a wonderful sculpture of Abraham Lincoln seated. So there's, you know, and the thing is that the city of Newark on Passaic was started as a theocracy by, let me just find out. I can't remember. Currently cannot remember the name of the person. Let's see.
Newark, New Jersey. And it was founded as a religious colony in 63. And for the first 100 years or so, you couldn't, if you were not a member of their, by Robert Treaton, if you weren't a member of that, of their church, you could not hold office. You know, theocracy, you know. Robert Treaton, his intolerance, moved to Newark on Passaic because the governor of there was a joining of the Connecticut and New Haven colonies, and which liberalized charter. And Robert Treat was not happy about that, so they left, picked up and left. And I lived in the North Ward, and when I was living there, and walking around with my camera, I had to be very careful when downtown about where I aimed the camera, because there were folks still open drug dealing on the street corner. Thanks, Mr. Treat, Sharp James. And building I was living in there was a murder on the first floor apartment, ground floor apartment. And the murder victim was this dude's wife, and the murderer was his mistress. He got off scot-free. He got rid of both of them in one blow, to speak. It was also bed bug ridden. Oh my God. If you have never been bitten, assaulted by bed bugs, oh my God, it becomes a psychological issue more than anything else. My favorite, oh yeah, Branch Brook Park was the first city county park, and it was designed by the same man who designed people who designed Central Park. And it's beautiful. And I'm going through the Wikipedia here.

Well, the other thing that's fascinating, interesting about the city of Newark, sorry about the dead air listeners on netrootsradio.com. I was trolling through the Wikipedia, is that there is in Newark, New Jersey, a high school for the performing arts, which actually opened before the New York Academy, you know, the New York High School of Performing Arts, which is no longer anywhere near Broadway. That building taken over by the Jacqueline Onassis, by business high school. And the High School for Performing Arts has been exiled to the west, to behind Lincoln Center. And but out of Whitney Houston came out of the New Jersey High School for Performing Arts. So there you have it, you know. Sarah Vaughan,

Yeah, Branch Brook Park, if you get it, is lovely. It is the oldest county park in the country, and it actually has more cherry trees and therefore more cherry blossoms than DC does. Their Newark's Cherry Blossom Festival is amazing. Sakura is amazingly fun. The Ironbound section, which I lived in brief for a while, is the Brazilian neighborhood. There is a oh my God, I would go out there periodically just for the barbecue. Oh my God, it is so good. And there is a and the grass-fed beef that becomes hamburger. There is a or there, I'm hoping it's still there, a hamburger place called Hamburgão. And oh my God, it was like the first time I ever had grass-fed beef that you could actually, it was not bland. It was like really, really good.

And if you're in the New York area, WOR is in Newark. It's an interesting little place, and the public art is amazing. Sharp James was the mayor while I was living there, and while I was living there, it was on the list of, I think it was number 18 on the most 20 most dangerous places in the United States to live. And then a man by the name of Cory Booker, you may have heard of him, got elected mayor, and I think within the first year or two, Newark had come off that list. And of course, that did not please Mayor former Mayor James. Oh my God, it was like, you know, and gotta see this. I have had the privilege of meeting Cory Booker a couple of very lovely man, very nice man. So yeah, I'm kind of biased, but Cory Booker did a an amazing job of turning the city around and making it a place you want to live. The There's some other from New Jersey trivia. Their standards for tattoo parlor shops is far more stringent than New York City's. One of the things I really enjoyed about living in Newark is that once I got it was being able to walk around the town. 15-minute city. Oh God, I love that comment. People are flipping out. 15-minute city. Oh no, we're not gonna be. All they mean is that it's like within walking. It's another way of saying your neighborhood, dumbasses. Fifteen-minute cities doesn't mean you're going to be like in the loop. It's a neighborhood. There are people that live in certain sections of the Upper West Side, like Washington Heights, that have never left their neighborhood. There are people who live in Chinatown that possibly may have never left their neighborhood. There are people here on the Upper West Side that have never left their neighborhood. I had a friend when I was attending the National Shakespeare Conservatory, who was they were going to go on a trip because blah blah's got a car, and one of the people backed out because she didn't want to leave the neighborhood. Poor shelter child. Poor dear. Poor baby standing there. It's been a rainy day today, so it's, you know, hopefully I'm not as socially anxious as I have been, but then again, this is the social anxiety times. And I think there's going to be a lot of people. I mean, I've been looking at the comments regarding the non-renewal of the Stephen Colbert's show. And I would say it's like a lot of people are just like, I need the dog food. They find punching, they find making fun of people with disabilities funny. So what can you say? It's true. Colbert donated $2.5 million to Chef Jose Andres and his World Central Kitchen. Even that people had a complaint about steak. It's like, you know, if you're one of those people living in a disaster American disaster zone, WCK would be there. And you know, my question is to those of you that hate on what Chef Andres does, I would you know, encourage you to not take advantage of his generosity and his mission. It would be awfully hypocritical for you. But then again, we all know that hypocrisy knows.

Yeah, when we talk, speak of hypocrite, fun fact, the word hypocrites comes from the Greek, which means an actor or a stage player. And it's a compound word because the Greek actors worked with masks. And the word actually, I'm looking at the Merriam-Webster dictionary definition of it. So that's why I'm over here. Means an interpreter from underneath. Speaking of which, why am I getting a feedback? I should not be getting a food back. Let me see what you want here.

Okay, I'm gonna do something here. There we go. Excuse me while I turn the Bluetooth off. Kind of weird. Anyway. That work? Now I have a mystery feedback. Why? Kind of interesting. There we are. But there you have it. So much baity shit going on regarding 247. I saw that one on. Oh man, what's what you have? It's what happens when you got somebody that just cannot take a joke and never had a sense of humor. Reason for running for president was a president was Barack President Obama made fun of him. Needed to get revenge on the world. And since he now has the privilege of never having to file income taxes or anything, I wonder if that's going to get overturned at some point because that's become selective process. Because you know something? The IRS just walked into something. If they go to audit somebody, they can charge, they could maybe, I don't know, this is a bad legal take, so I don't know. Sue for selective enforcement. Realistically, anybody who does the sort of shit that Trump is now able to do, they will go to jail. Fine. He's been given complete and total immunity from paying taxes. Well, I don't think he ever paid taxes anyway, so that's this whole shtick is like, those of you watching him, I'm looking at them. Feels awful. Look, it was the pl plastic covering on my camera that has been on there for decades and long times. it looks a little clearer, doesn't it? It is, my hair doesn't look good. What can I say?

just need to see. Somebody on Twitter something this was that Trump is working on, just like wearing, you know, just like, you know, wearing us down. Every day, something new outrage. Every day, a new outrage. I ascribe to what lack off. Recommend. Let me see. I never thought I'd be opening this fucking binder again. Huge fucking binder. But it's with huge a lot of stuff. Oh man, that was so cool on the last episode. Broadcast of The Late Show with his bringing this theater full circle by having Sir Paul McCartney there. Because I was just a youngin' when they made their American debut on the Ed Sullivan Show on that stage. And so it was awesome. I thought it was amazing. Still can't find the tag ending of that. The snow globe and the dog poop. And me, who is Colbert's dog, Chocolate Lab. It was a, I think it a lot. I think it sent a,

Pretty, like I said, I'm pretty darn sure CBS is going to pay a hefty amount for the use of Lucy and Linus and Lucy. And I'm hoping that the graphics department spent a hefty chunk of budget money on the graphics.

happening. I can't find it. We're not going to go there. I'm not looking. Well, I have in front of me, folks, my big book of language and its discontent. Here's my of

Yeah, and there's a cognitive linguistics person by the name of George Lakoff that I heartily recommend you look up in his stuff. He wrote a book called "Don't Think of an Elephant," and you can find. Yeah, he is a professor emeritus at UC Berkeley, so I know right away that there's going to be a lot of people going, "Hey, life take on me." Well, he's a cognitive linguist, which means he understands metaphor. He understands language, how it can be used, abused for advantage, and it's been the. Was called "How You Help Trump." Apparently, we retweet him, we amplify him. Oh, look, he said something outrageous on Truth Social. Let's retweet it. Amplifying him. My advice: ignore him. Asshole on mute.

Don't amplify them. By amplifying, which is just, oh, look at the outrageous thing he said today, you're passing along the message. You must. Why not try a little restating frame of the bloviation? Call it unhinged. She's manipulative. As dumb as you think. He might be cognitive. He keeps going on about, everybody keeps going on about the Montreal cognitive assessment. It's designed to be easy. The hardest thing on the assessment is the memory thing. Gives you a list, a number, a list of items or names, and then continues on to do something else, and maybe 5 minutes later, he asks you to

0: And that's a that's a short-term memory. I will act, and I will be honest. They will sometimes help you because it's designed. There's no, you don't get it. You don't get it on it. You get scored. You know, it's when I had right after my brain injury was like really just trying to go and do the number thing, difficult for me. Much frustrating. Some of the things for me right after in this assessment, right after my brain injury, were very difficult. Couldn't remember the names, objects. They just hold. They wouldn't stay where they were. It's designed to be easy. Designed. It's not a pass or fail test like Trump believe. It's an assessment of how well you are functioning, how well you know you are. You can grasp that. It's no big effing deal. Wager that in terms of assessment, it you know it was one of these that officially diagnosed me with attention deficit. I always called it getting bored easy. I mean, I pay attention, focus, and if I'm bored, get bored even more easier today because I find myself not doing stuff I want to be focusing on. I go back to practicing my mandolin and my mandolin, I haven't picked it up in ages. It's kind of like my crocheting. I'll like pick it up and I'll like, how do I do X, Y, or Z? I mean, I'm so dyscalculic. I even have book counting stitches in crochet. Completely have problems counting stitches. Bit on the frustrating side.
1: Just a little bit.
0: I'm trying to decide if I want to make coffee. I want to get up and leave all you poor folks that are like watching this thing with a messy background. No? Okay.

And for those of you that are wondering why there's no sound, I made some dead air here is because I'm running a silent movie. A movie called the Astronomer or something or other.

Those of you listening in, what has been going on is astronomer is trying to get to the moon, and the moon right now is laughing at him. And here comes an angel. Yes, or yes, the in the moon. And the astronomer is chasing her around, and she goes and flies up into the air. There's the moon. Goddess. He's on his knees, teaching her, and now it's not a again, and he gets swallowed up in it, and there is some sound of this. And he's still trying to get into the moon, and here comes the moon goddess away. Things into the mouth of the moon. Astronomer is dreaming.

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Woe be gone, because, well, because, you know, it's exciting. Who cares?

Oh God, silent films were so are wonderful. The level of creativity that went into them is something else. And movies like Metropolis, for example, they're still trying, animators are still trying to figure out a animation for the for the lady robot. The inspiration for they had no nobody doing Robbie the any Robbie the Robot homages. So you know what, well, you can't have everything, but you can try. Run the cursor over on my cognitive linguistics notebook.

Yeah, there is this absolutely hilarious his theory about Admiral Howard was wearing a latex mask of himself during a Fox interview, and they're pointing to a at the bottom of his neck, like a dark spine.

when everybody's like going, that guy, that Admiral Howard was wearing, I would, was wearing a mask of his own over his face. So it's, I don't know. I mean, it could very well be that it was, it looks like could have been a shadow from a shirt or something like that. But it's a really, if it was a shadow, it's a really weird shadow.

Don't know what is going on today with everything, but okay. That little dark spot there. See that? That's what they're all talking about.

Oh, we'll find out. And again, for the biggest things we need to do.

I have like a whole thing dealing with language inside the mind of a narcissist and how 18, guy by the name of Mike Allen Jonathan Swan does an article up on the web called A Case Study in Trump's GOP Mind Control. Seeing that a lot of people will not

They're looking at pictures of Howard, goodly shadow under his neck, and thing that looks like a fucking mask. That's just me.

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Shit anyway. But that's just me. My friends and family are all very, very happy that on my antidepressants, because not I'm slowly doing all the mean, tiny bitchling, because for the 3 months I was off of it.

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Been socially anxious for an hour now, and social anxiety is not leaving. Social anxiety level I did find

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I have a prescription strength of Flonase every night before I go to bed. Every night, because I have like, when I put lie down, the post nasal drip is just like horrible. So I do a decongestant and the nose spray. I was in California. I left home and I needed, so I bought an Afrin. Works better. Frankly, I can't tell if the Flonase has entered my sinuses or not. Flonase, it's like immediately clear up, which is why I don't use it every day. If it gets really problematic with my breathing, then yeah. But it's like only at night. Only at night.

Yeah, Howard, the Admiral Howard, is he or is he not wearing a mask over his face? Wearing a life mask, controversy. It's just like, so far I have not no seen if Snopes has weighed in on it. Looks a little weird for a shadow. I mean, there are other pictures of him, showing some a shadow, but it's a shadow. You can tell it's a shadow. It doesn't look like his. He's got like a mouth underneath his chin, you know, where his windpipe should be. Little, know, so it's not like it's look. Pipe is the little hollow of your neck, and got some weird shit going on, folks. Maybe he's the alien that was walking next to Trump. Are all AI generated? If you want to come down to it, we're just been based artificial intelligence.

page here. But yeah, one of the things I printed out. If you've ever read 1984, I say that 1984 is the explanations for the three mottos. War is peace, perpetual war, because it's this war is the same as peace economically. We have wars going back and forth, and nothing, you know, territory gets traded, but nothing much else. Ignorance is strength. Explanatory. So, you know, the stronger you are because you don't have to worry about anything. Somebody else is taking care of you. And the third is freedom is slavery. And you are a slave to your desires. Thought your thoughts your own you know being responsible. So you're a slave to being responsible. And one of the things I discerned while reading last time I read 1984 is that Winston's story is freedom is slavery. The book is the complete oligarchical theory and practice of oligarchical collectivism, which is the forbidden Goldstein book. Winston becomes privy to. Read it. You read the first two chapters because you only get two. You understand the third chapter of that is Winston's story, or you should. I mean, that's my interpretation. You have your own.

when you give up your freedom, that someone else makes decision, then you are free because you have no responsibilities. Why ignorance is strength. The less you know, the better off you are.

allegorical theory. Stein writes on War is Peace. In one combination or another, these three superstates are permanently at war and have been so for the past 25 years. War, however, is no longer that, the desperate, annihilating struggle that it was in the early decades of the 20th century. It is a warfare of limited aims between combatants who are unable to destroy one another, have no material cause for fighting, and are not divided by any genuine ideological difference. On the contrary, war hysteria is continuous and universal in all countries, and such acts as raping, looting, the slaughter of children, the reduction of whole populations to slavery and reprisal against prisoners, which extend even to boiling and burning alive, are looked upon as normal, and when they are committed by one's own side and not by the enemy, meritorious.

then, to like talk about rules of engagement, where early on wars would take outside of areas. The idea of using civilians to shield, well, as a siege, different, but you would not

Excellent article. Donald Trump is wounded. We all collect wounds, but to an extent, he is like because that's all he does. He Obama made fun of him, so he had to become president in order to exact his revenge on everybody, which is why he's letting be burned to the ground, why he's destroying. Because a lot of what he's doing is deliberate. The central bunker, I mean, everyone, he is not going to leave office. He's already immune from any tax audits. Now working on some other shit. Loopholes. Not be a great businessman, but he's smart like a fox. Other than we're focusing on his word salad rather than on what he's actually doing or what those around him are doing. Very well be part of a regency that we don't know about where somebody else is running the show. Using just simply as a

Well, if you want, I'm going to be a little bit about this. King Charles doesn't have any real power. Speech he gives Parliament is actually Prime Minister's speech. Said he gives it to the King to read. The Netherlands has more of a monarchy than England does. Because the monarch in England actually holds has some semblance of power. It is still a parliamentary monarchy, but the Netherlands you know that my neck seems to be giving. If you're watching on on either twitch.tv slash netrootsradio or facebook.com slash netrootsradio. To me messing with my neck. Waterly. Biggest issue is my jowlies. My left jowl, which is my right, my jowls. And about it. I shot, it was raining, so I went out and shot some B-roll on my GoPro. I have a lot of B-roll. I haven't done a lot of A-roll stuff. Like, hey, let's watch C. Kelly doing this shit with her. I, you know, pull the chain. I have to get the chain on my bicycle and then turn to the tires and then wonder if I'm actually going to like, actually, I'm wondering if I'm going to sell the bike and the pump. Because I've got a city bike right outside and I can always rent a city bike. Now, selling the bike, which is in an up, which is in an upright nook thing, which I thought would give me more space. It would put some. It's really roadworthy bike. It's just that I haven't ridden it in a while. So the tires are flat and I have. Well, the last time I rode it, it was I was. Really, in Canada, with the SUV was kind of stopped. We put it in the back car. The chain came off, and I haven't had a chance. And I've just been too lazy over the last couple of years to put the chain back. So tires are flat. Getting it in and out of the nook thing is a pain in the ass because I don't have a lot of space. But that's par for the course for me. I have no space in. And going back to this, and I talked about this before, wound collecting.

What is a wound collector? In essence, these are individuals who go out of their way to collect social slights, historical grievances, injustices, or unfair or disparate treatment or wrongs, whether real or imagined. They don't forgive or forget, and they don't move on. They wallow in the actual or often perceived transgressions of others, and they allow sentiments of animosity and vengeance to percolate and froth at the surface by their constant and attentive nurturing of those perceived wounds. As you can imagine, in an imperfect world where there are real injustices, where people make mistakes and stupid things are said and done, the wound collector never has to go far to feel victimized. But say that is little Donnie Trump.

So, you know, I can't write. You can't think either. Brain hurt? Oh God, last in the 90s when I was still living on Staten Island. I was on the boat on the ferry. I was talking with somebody about Reagan and all this and you know my experiences with him as governor of California when I was in high school. And he actually said I was making his brain hurt.

So, not a dead air for me today, folks, on netrootsradio.com. Part for the course. For the course, I'm trying to figure out what to focus on. Things with grabbing my attention. This is where everybody makes a mistake about attention deficit. So it's not that we have are deficient in paying attention, deficient in figuring out what thing at what to focus on has our attention. Okay, how it works. And that's what leads to our failing downfall. Now I am paying attention on my ex account.

I'm sorry, hanging on the radio. What was I going to do here? Oh, yeah. Something I actually printed out to read to do today.

Yeah, Nicki Minaj showed up for a SpaceX launch and it was canceled due to weather, I guess. Trying her best. Relevant. It's actually kind of difficult. I've got a vagina now. With my Credo t-shirt. Credo t-shirt. I have a whole t-shirt collection. I've got like a shit ton more down under my bed that is being protected by my green screen. Actually, sadly now don't have enough room in my room for my green screen. Kind of sad, you know? It during the plague, and I got a new chair so I couldn't use the green screen that just to the back of the chair because the too wide for the screen. So I have like a regular green ring screen that I use up and down. Might be a little too close to it, I don't know. I'll give it another shot and play around with it at a later date. Hope maybe tonight, who knows? Tune in. You might find with a green screen.

0: On if you go up on YouTube, you can Jim Monroe, with Stephen as host, and he has on as his guest the actual hosts of Made in Monroe, one of whom is a former Miss America. And they a lot of it. You should watch it. It's fun. They do helium.
1: Oh, that's fun. I don't need helium because I can do this naturally.
0: So I really do need to get my voice, my character real in order and submit it. And it was a lot of fun. I mean, you know, there was a intern calling on Margaret, something like that. But she was very good sport. Like, what did you want? good attitude. About the volunteer. Jack White was the music doing the music, and it was fun. Got the once he got everybody in the house laughing. He is genuinely funny. The biggest thing issue with watching a comedian on television that does not have an audience is that we are not cued to laugh like we are with an audience when there's an audience. You know, this was shown during the Writers Guild strike when there was no audience. It's just, you know, he was forced to go back on air in order to keep his non-writing employees because Tom was threatening, Comedy Central was threatening to fire them if they did the same, made the same threat to Jon Stewart. I know. Acquainted with many of several of the writers before, and I'm still so know that he had to go. He went to his writers and said, "Will you be mad at me?" Explained to them that you know he wanted doing this to save the jobs of the non-writing staff. So they didn't even put up a rat, which known for going up, and there's a labor strike. Especially if it re if it's regarding union use of union instruction here in New York. Sit with him because he wanted to keep everybody out, you know. Cohen did Conan O'Brien did the same did something similar when he was precluded from appearing on television for a year, is that he kept everybody on payroll. I know this from a writer that I know. Everyone on payroll. So they didn't have to go out and look for a job for that year. So they had an income.

those sorts of people that are loyal like that to the people who work for them. It's more that they work with him. And it's a loyalty that I don't think many businesses these days. I mean, the biggest heartbreak for the end of The Late Show is that all of these people, the writers, you know, some of whom have worked with him since Strangers with Candy, of at least one writer, executive producer, that started out as a production assistant on Strangers. You know, and probably there are a few that started with him on Exit 57, which was a Cable Ace Award. Yeah, it was on time. If you haven't seen it on YouTube, it's Colbert calls Strangers profoundly weird, but the profoundly weird Exit 57. Oh boy, is it profoundly weird. Oh Lord. See a lot of, you know, Amy Sedaris, Holden Ellis, John Colbert. Oh, there's another woman that cast. I can't remember her name. You know, but so it's, you know, so you need to at Exit 57. And if you're into the weird. Into the weird, you also need to check, you need to, and if you're not, why not watching Twin Peaks or anything by David Lynch? It's genius, genius. Starting with Eraserhead. I am in the process of trying to get started on making the Eraserhead, the operative phrase is getting started, is a actual crochet pattern

Or maybe I'll just use the yarn I have and use red and gold, the red and gold that I was going to use. I mean, I got this huge fucking skeins. I was just getting like a small amount of red and gold to crochet with, and I got these monstrous skeins of yarn. Rolling a fuck. Maybe I won't. Pull it and have done with it. I got the yarn because I was going to make my niece-in-law's father is a Green Bay fan. Brother, the Niners fan. So I had planned on making, you know, like a bucket hat for the baby.

So, get rid of that. So there, okay, now I've got everything that could distract me on my desktop off my desktop. That is my desktop right now. I could always, go over here and figure out if I want to play a game or not. Maybe at some point, once when I get to it, I'll Smash MAGA. Oh, speaking of Smash MAGA, it's a game where anti-fascists go around smashing MAGA, and there is a, I would call it a companion game, No More Rainbows. And in that game, you have to you your land is being overrun by rainbows, and you have to destroy them. The metaphor in the making. That it's 76 in my room, but it feels so much. But it feels so much

Hi. I got my window open, so it shouldn't be stuffy in here, but it is. My fan on, my air conditioner on because I need to. So it's 76 degrees in my room, and it is like. What does it say? What is the temperature? 52 degrees outside, and it's 76 room. And there, it's just chill enough that it feels like it's 46 degrees. Turn you down.

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And for dinner. Hot dogs? Couple of the ribs? Hot dog bun, so I might as well have hot dogs. Wow, it's amazing. Just getting some air circulating in here. Wonders.

couldn't find this article on wound collecting. All you need to do is do a search for wound collect.

My face was covered up by it. Plus grievances. I had to use the word, use a search term of grievance because wound came up with, first aid things. Take a look at that and take a look at overgeneralizations. My suggestion would be that when 47 posts something, reposted, before retweeting it along, reframe it

One of the things that talked about is the strict is like the father, strict father, nurturing father. President Obama was a nurturing father, and there were those that decided that was a little too much for them to deal with. So they went with the strict father that is Donald Trump. And it's amazing how kind of frightening easy people are seduced by, this artist, like some artist. I don't know if you find this amusing or not, but when he was like, testifying against letting the New York State Native Americans have casino licenses, it was because they don't look like Indians. They don't got red skin, and they don't, they're not wearing, and they look like whining. He was not happy that he was not going to get a casino license here in New York State. So he goes to Jersey, casino licenses, and he gets them to not investigate him too deeply. All right, there was a flag warning. I mean, he's got a hotel in this, but he doesn't have the, but he does not hold the casino license, but let me double. Let me ask him. I'm be lazy here. It's my.

Trump no longer has any casino licenses. Oh, he doesn't hold any licenses because of massive debt and bankruptcies. So he was ordered to sell his

One of the things that, okay, this is George Lakoff's A Taxonomy of Trump Tweets, and he does, and this is how he does it. And he gives you examples.

This is his, he does. First, these are his four he does. Gives you examples along with the actual jump. How he redirects and all of this when you take a look. And so if you feel you must retweet truth before you send it out, use a quote and reframe it. Means you take what he said and you state, reframe it in a way that does not amplify. Don't amplify him. Ignore him. Just give his little curly ass credence. You make him le you legitimize him. You show him, you feed his ego. Don't, retweet him, ignore his truths. Or if you might, oh, lay, hey, like Trump is blah, blah, blahing again. This is what he's really saying. He doesn't know what he's talking about. You hammer home the cognitive issues. The way, sadly, Biden. Keep going off on his cognitive declines. Call him sleepy Don. Dozy Don.

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